0: Amin Abdul-Mahmoud, and this is Commotion. Hannah Flint is back with us. Jackson Weaver is next to me in studio. And Ben Perkert is with us here for the first time. Hello to all of you.
1: Hello, hello.
0: Welcome to the show.
2: Hey there.
0: Hello. It's nice to have you here. Jackson, I'm going to start with you, pal. We're going to start with Half Man, which is a very stressful show for me to talk about. Among the things we're going to talk about is probably the most brutal and kind of clear-cut portrait of maybe toxic masculinity. But do you want to just talk a little bit about what the show is briefly?
1: I love how this is the most brutal when later we're talking about like children marooned and murdering each other on an island. But I mean, I don't even deny it.
0: No. Good point. Yes. Yeah.
1: Fair point. So this is, as you mentioned, it's from the Baby Reindeer creator, Richard Gadd. Now he, instead of focusing on a real life direct story, this is more an extrapolation on a theme. We follow Niall, most of the first episodes where he's a young teenager, and he is closeted and he is not really sure of his own masculinity. He feels ostracized. His mother is gay and he is not really handling that very well. His mother's partner has a son who is a very different type. He is violent. He is boisterous. He is self-asserting. He moves into their house. That starts off a very kind of difficult, scary relationship, although through a bunch of different situations, Niall ends up helping him out. They kind of have this testy but fraternal bond. And as that is going on, we keep jumping into the future. Years in the future, something horrible has happened between these two. There's a wedding coming up. Niall's about to get married and Ruben is headed there. Yeah. Something is about to kick off. And as the show progresses, we figure out what exactly between these two who have this very powder keg-like relationship, what made it set off and what made something horrible happen.
0: It's uneasy. It's an uneasy watch every time you sort of like lay your eyes, particularly on Richard Gadd as adult Ruben in the show. Mm-hmm. I got so used to him in Baby Reindeer, and it's like, oh, he seems like a lovely man trying to work through some things. Yeah. Not so in this. Okay, Richard Gadd said that at its core, Half Man is about two men who aren't brave enough to say I love you to each other. I want you guys to hear this clip. It's Richard Gadd who, and then Jamie Bell, the actor who plays Niall, and they're talking about their hopes for the show.
3: And I kept thinking, wouldn't it be interesting to do a sort of exploration of masculinity and how difficult a lot of men find it to emote and express their feeling.
4: You love me?
5: What?
4: Just answer the question.
5: Of course I do. You're my,
4: No. No caveats. Stick with the emotion.
5: Hopefully what the show can do is not point fingers directly at men, but people can go, I'm a bit like Niall, and I'm also a bit like Ruben.
0: Ben, you wrote a novel called The Men Can't Be Saved, and you spent a lot of time thinking about the darker sides of masculinity. I'm just curious, as I was saying, like Half Man, incredibly difficult watch, but why is it worth spending time with?
2: Oh, I think that, you know, to back up for a second, like it's while it's absolutely a bracing watch, it's exciting and long overdue, I think, to see these kinds of narratives breaking through into the mainstream. Like we need, even if they're painful to watch, we need to see characters like Ruben on screen just to understand that these people exist, right? And so I think it's important in large measure because for the last 10 years, it feels to me like we've really, as a society, reckoned with the damage that men can do, whether that's electorally or politically or whether that's in their own private lives and whether it's looking at Me Too and the ramifications. And now it feels to me like there's also this other important step of like peeling back the layers and understanding what is it about the male psyche, not to generalize, but what is going on in there, right? Like what's that room that we've been maybe afraid to open, both out of a kind of empathy, but also out of necessity. And so I think a show like this, and particularly a character like Ruben, who is so toxic, but also so charismatic, he may be to some extent like hyperbolic in his depiction, but we all know Ruben type characters. It was part of what made me want to write my novel was just interrogating what is it about these people where you can't look away and yet you're cringing the whole time.
0: So you actually saying like there's something productive actually about the fact that we're spending so much time with the camera on a character like Ruben to get a little bit closer to that kind of character, because I think you're right. We have been flinching a little bit from sort of that deeply depicting that kind of psyche. What do you think this show adds to the conversation about why certain men can't be saved?
2: Well, I mean, part of why I picked the title for my book, The Men Can't Be Saved, is it's not that I don't think, you know, men are redeemable or something like that. I think that sometimes there's a passivity, right? Like the men can't be saved is in the passive voice. But men can certainly save themselves. Like anyone can save themselves. And so if we wait

0: is exactly accurate. Like, you just know that there's going to come a moment in a scene where Ruben sets off, and you're like, I don't know when it's going to happen. I hate that I keep waiting for it, but also know that it's going to happen. Hannah, you're watching this show. How does a show like Half Man land for you?
1: It's a lot.
0: Yeah.
1: It felt like it lent in.
2: I interviewed the author not too long ago, and he was saying that, like, I needed to write it because people don't get that it is supposed to satirize a specific type of guy. Him dating a high schooler is a bad thing, that I don't know if people are really understanding the satire here. I don't necessarily know if Half Man's going to fall into that point, just because I think it is so overt in its framing of both characters kind of being negative stereotypes or negative interpretations of what masculinity should be. Hmm. Ruben is violent. He is muscular, but I don't think the story ever frames him as someone that you could ever really idolize. Things aren't really going his way at any point. But at the same time, one of the things I don't necessarily love about this is that it tries to investigate the difficulties of male friendship and intimacy being totally removed from that. There's another movie that came out, I think, a year ago called Close, which is about two boys, and they are very close friends when they're very young, and then people start to call them gay, and then one of them divests from that friendship. I talked to the director, Lucas Don't, and he said that he wrote that book because of the difficulties that boys have in friendships. He never meant it to be a movie about gay children. He did not ever incorporate their sexuality. But I think that we are so antithetical to the idea of male intimacy that those are coded into all of those narratives of male friendship by like part and parcel. And in this film, I mean, this series rather, I don't necessarily think that they're really doing a great overt job of unpacking and investigating what is at the core of Ruben's violent nature, his inability to connect with his own intimacy. And I think that they are more heavily putting baggage on Niall's repressed sexuality. Hmm. And I think that might be swinging a little bit in the other direction. So that's something that I don't necessarily think this is going to be interpreted as a rah-rah Ruben is great, but I'm not sure if it really gets to the root of what's going wrong in male friendships.
0: I haven't, I'll say up front, I have not watched the screener. So I'm not ahead of the number of episodes that are out. I've only seen the three episodes that are out, and I'm having a stressful time, but also I'm curious about how that's going to unfold, because I do think there's something to that point. Like, there's something to this idea of, like, okay, how, to what degree is this show going to go in terms of explaining how Ruben is like this versus just sort of giving you sort of, you know, the notion that Ruben doesn't need to be like this, and this anxiety about two men being close to one another is the thing to resolve. But Ben, let me give you the last word on Half Man here, this idea of Ruben being looked at as some kind of aspirational figure. What's your sense of that as you watch the show? I don't know if Ben can hear me, actually. I think we might have lost Ben, so I'm going to come back to Ben in just a moment. And in fact, let's just switch gears and start talking about The Bear, Hannah, because this brand new Capsule episode just came out. It's a prequel episode of The Bear, which was, to me, a surprise. But also, everyone else said, wow, we're getting brand new Bear content. And so tell me about your reaction to that prequel episode.
1: You know, I do love The Bear, and I do really enjoy when Eben and John get together. I think them as Mikey and Richie are so great. And I think when I was watching it, I thought to myself, they must have written some of this themselves, because there's just a natural, like, that natural, like, dialogue, like, intimacy there that really feels like actual friendship. But I guess for me, it didn't feel completely necessary, and it had me asking more questions by the end of it. Because we know, certainly from watching The Bear, we know that Mikey committed suicide and he had issues. He had mental health. He was depressed and such and such. There was kind of a relationship there between Richie and Mikey where it was like, not, I wouldn't say codependent, but they were like close, close. Mm-hmm. And then when we watch this, as we see this sort of kind of mental switch of Mikey as the day progresses, and we just see how awful he is to Richie. Mm. I'm kind of like, what, wondering why, if this happened years ago, why is Richie still this guy's friend? He said, and I think there's a similarity between, Mikey and Ruben. But I think it's just this thing where I thought, like, this is just an exercise in, hey, we really want to do something fun together as actors. Let's do this. I don't think it adds anything to The Bear. I don't think it's necessary, except for maybe the last, like, 30 seconds where something happens, which I assume is going to be

0: a tease for like the next season of The Bear, which actually was really upsetting to me.
1: Well, I was going to say, so like, I should explain a little bit of the context. So like, this is the episode is set before, it's kind of like a short film. It's kind of set before the first season of The Bear. So you've got Richie and Mikey. Mikey's, of course, Carmi's brother. And Carmi is not yet, you know, moved back home, but, they take a little road trip to Gary, Indiana. And what we kind of get is this sort of close, intimate relationship between Mikey and Richie. But Jackson, when you consider the relationship between Richie and Mikey, these guys love each other. They're best friends. They have maybe a difficult time saying that to one another. Mm-hmm. How do you think that the relationship between those two echoes maybe what we saw in Half Man?
2: I think this gets a little bit to what I was hoping for from Half Man, and it does it in a way that I think is pushing a few people away, that it feels like there's a lot of extra runtime here, and not a lot overtly happens. It's like an hour long. It could probably have been 30 minutes as they're just kind of, you know, driving around, listening to the radio, going to a bar, playing pickup basketball. Yeah. But I think that what it does show is the inability of Mikey, this character that we know is so plagued by trauma and self-hatred and inability to connect with others and himself, that he will eventually commit suicide. And what it does is it, through the course of this episode, shows how the only way he can really relate to his one friend is to like berate him, insult him, like have this kind of performance of bravado. And then we get this reveal towards the end about this moment when he was so wounded by a situation he had with his family. He did not feel protected. He did not feel connected. He didn't feel safe in relating to somebody else. And that makes him lash out in this very terrible and hard to watch way. And there's also, I'm not a fire expert, but there's this repeated motif of this fire going on. It's like a brush fire or a wildfire. I'm taking my ignorance about fires to just say I interpret it as a bog fire, the kind of fire burns underneath the surface for years and years. I think that's kind of what's going on in Mikey. He's has this roiling fire in him that he cannot quench and he cannot understand, and he'll either push it down or lash out at others. Mm-hmm. And there's this moment in Half Man when Niall is about to, you know, finally have a gay relationship, and then he like walks it back and he's terrified, and the person he's gonna have a relationship with, he's like, your mom's a lesbian, why are you so afraid of what they'll say? And he's like, oh, it's more shameful when it's men, isn't it? And as was said before,
1: heartbreaking scene,
2: there is this issue with the patriarchy where everything that is seen as feminine is worse, and the thing of like a man deigning to do something that could be seen as feminine is horrible, but if a woman does it, well, like, she's already a woman, which is this assumed idea of masculinity being superior to femininity. Mm-hmm. And I think that that is related in this episode of Gary as well, because we are, you know, seeing these two men who have to act manly all of the time. Mm-hmm. And anytime that intimacy comes through is when the violence comes out as well.
1: I think we have Ben back. Do we have Ben back? Ben, do we have you back?
3: Yes. I'm so back.
1: We are so back. Okay, but
3: we're so back.
1: So let me ask you this question. This guy, and maybe trying to connect these two characters, both Mikey and Ruben. Like, the through line between the two of them is that they have things that they want to say that they cannot say. And this is, you know, quite the recurring maybe trope, I think, of dealing with masculinity, of a kind of an emotional, an inability to sort of express the thing that you're carrying inside of you until eventually it kind of destroys you. On the one hand, I'm always interested in that portrayal because I do think you can get better or worse versions of that portrayal. On the other hand, how do we push men beyond this particular trap? Because it kind of, to me, it feels like we have spent a long time with this question without necessarily figuring out how to render it in a way that kind of resolves it. But I don't know. That could just be maybe just me. What do you think, Ben?
3: No, yeah. And you know, maybe it gets back a little bit to what I was saying about passive versus active. I don't know if we can push men to get there. I think that it's sort of on men to move in that direction on their own. And I think, you know, to go back to what you were saying, that was one of the most heartbreaking scenes of Half Man. I did have questions about it. I'm not sure that it's entirely successful in everything that it sets out to do, but there is something really powerful, I think, about seeing this tortured relationship between Niall and Ruben. And meanwhile, their moms are together, and it's not as if there's no repercussions. It's not as if there's no societal stain, but it doesn't have the same weight, right, that these two boys are carrying. And to me, you know, not to extrapolate necessarily, but I think that, you know, we've seen a lot of, just in my lifetime, right, I'm 41, we've seen a lot of growth and progress in terms of like LGBTQ acceptance and just like moving forward in terms of like how we think about society and how we think about relationships. And yet, in terms of like how men behave with other men, it doesn't feel always like it has carried over, right? Like, they are, Niall's story feels like it could be, you know, in the year 2000.

0: 2000, could be in the year 1950. Like, there's something really tragically evergreen about it, I think. I also want to say, like, part of, you know, that the bear episode that we got, for me, one of the most powerful but also kind of heartbreaking scenes is the pickup basketball, right? Because that's one of those spaces where you can just show up to a court. I mean, it depends on the court, but you can just show up to a court and have a kind of immediate banter, immediate intimacy. Like, you can become really tight with these guys over the course of just like a 10-minute game. But then what happens? It's over, right? Someone won, someone lost. You pack up, you leave, you never see these guys again. And so to me, just through the lens of like masculinity and what can potentially be some toxic strains in it, like, how do we sustain those relationships, right? So you're not just like showing up on a court, being best buds and like trash talking in a fun way. And then you're just like disappeared from someone's life. And it's almost as if it didn't happen at all.
1: Right, like broaden
2: isn't
1: the...
2: Even the trash talking kind of like a toxic thing anyway, right? Because that totally. Scene for me, I was like... They're being awful to these kids who are half their age. It just seems so unnecessary and punching down as well. Sorry to butt in.
1: But, I mean, it's both. Like, I read that as exactly that, Hannah, but also at the same time, the only familiar way that they have for, like, basically hotwiring intimacy very quickly and sort of arriving at that place. And you see that and you go, is that really the only path you can get to, like, being like, hey, I like hanging out with you. I like spending this time with you. For folks who are just joining us, my name is El Amin Abdul Mahmoud, and this is Commotion. Hannah Flint is here, and Jackson Weaver is here, and Ben Perkert is here. We're talking about three new shows that tackle toxic masculinity. We've talked about Half Man. We've talked about The Bear. With the few minutes that we have, I want to talk about Lord of the Flies.
3: Who are you, anyway?
4: If you stand out of the way,
5: he'd probably hurt the next thing.
6: And the next thing is me.
1: So that's a brand new adaptation of Lord of the Flies, which is now out. The UK got it in February. The US gets it now. Canada is going to get it in the fall. I'm a little bit sad that it's going to be a few months away, but it's going to be coming to CBC and CBC Gem. That show, by the way, is written by Jack Thorne, the same man who gave us Adolescence. Hannah, why is this such a powerful text right now, do you think?
2: Oh, I don't know. How democracy can fall and be taken over by authoritative despots. I mean,
1: sounds relevant.
2: Very relevant. Yeah. Sounds about now. I think certainly from Jack Thorne, who obviously, as you mentioned, did Adolescence. So there's a real interest in not just like one type of boy, but I guess like a broad range of boys, but also in this situation, they're all private school kids. And I think that's what I quite like about the text anyway, because, you know, the original book was a kind of a response to a book called The Coral Island, which was kind of like a kid's book that celebrated British colonialism. And so the writer was like, I just don't think that's very realistic. I don't think colonialism was a great thing that people came in and suddenly civilized everyone. So I think what it's the idea, this innate like savagery in us. And so having these boys who are all privately educated, mostly wealthy, it kind of shows, you know, instead of having this like working, you know, think about Reuben. He's kind of more working class, and like we expect this savagery from the working class because of the stereotypes that's been going on. But then having it, these kids who've had every bit of education to them, they're choir boys who become hunters, you know, they're killing each other. So I think like now it's kind of saying like the elite is actually dangerous.
1: I was going to say, Jackson, you have a complicated relationship with Lord of the Flies. Do you want to quickly tell us what that is?
7: Yeah, I mean, William Golding, he wrote this after being disenchanted by the Nazis in World War II, and he thought that we all have this horrible evil inside of us. And I think that so many adaptations have gone after this afterwards because it's so appetizing to extrapolate our id, our like deepest meaning from the idea of childhood and children, because we have so many films that, you know, tell black stories, tell stories about women, tell stories about gay people, queer people, etc., but those are told by those people. Children are this incredibly appetizing thematic metaphor to use, and I think that what Lord of the Flies does maybe a little bit dangerously is it extrapolates what children are like to this point of incredible abstraction. And I think that this story about what really would happen if kids were cast away, it's not actually true. We have, like, you know, the Robber's Cave experiment where they tried to do the same thing, didn't happen. The Tongan castaways, actual castaway children, they just farmed and like hang out with with one another. Yeah. And I think that when he wrote this, he specifically wanted that end scene first. That's what he first thought of, where this liberal democratic leader was being hunted by others who had reverted to what men actually are. And the inherent savagery in us that's like only tamped down by government.

0: et cetera, is I think a little bit pop psychology, but it is inherently appetizing to go back to these stories to look at, you know, how savage are we really? I've seen this adaptation. I love what it does. It kind of individualizes the kids a little bit more. And it's a lot more about friendship and masculinity. And oh my gosh, Piggy is adapted and he's the main character this time around.
1: First of all, Piggy has always been the main character. Let us not pretend that there's ever been a time when he was not. Look, obviously there's a lot more to talk about when it comes to this conversation. I want to continue this conversation. I think folks can listen to the rest of it wherever they get their podcast or also on YouTube. But I do think we have just enough time for each of you to give me a quick recommendation. Let's go around the table. Jackson Weaver, why don't I start with you, pal? What do you got?
0: Speaking to those relationships movies, I have this list on Letterboxd, Sad Men Stealing Sad Kids, which is specifically about older men who have, like, ignored their emotions, finding a kid who, like, has even more trauma that they need to, like, help, and that, like, allows them to connect to their own masculinity. There's a really
1: great... Oscar for your Letterboxd list, by the way.
0: Oh, yes. I'm so invested in this. There's a documentary I love called Young Plato, which is about a teacher at a boys' school in England or Ireland, I believe, and that he's just teaching them philosophy, how to relate to their own emotions. And it's so affecting, so beautiful, and I cannot recommend it enough. Or check out my 300 other similar movies.
1: Ben, a recommendation, pal, what do you got?
2: I'm going to go with a novel that came out almost a decade ago. It's called Stephen Florida. It's about a college wrestler who is, I think, in his senior year, and he's trying to become basically like, he's got this sort of delusional sense of how great he can be, and he gets injured in his senior year. And it is just, it reminded me a little bit. I mean, Half Man is way more brutal, but Stephen Florida, we watch these really intense physical scenes of him wrestling, especially with the injury. And it is so homoerotic. It is so beautiful. It is so complicated and toxic in its own way. When I was writing the fight scene in my novel, it was a book that I kept going back to. So I would check it out if you want to get a little bit more into that psyche.
1: Absolutely. And Hannah, last word to you, pal. What do you got?
3: I'm going to recommend Her Lands by Megha Mohan. It is a book about, it's a journalist who actually, I know, but it's a beautiful book about how she's visited female-only spaces around the world. So from Kenya, it talks about her relationship to a female-only space in India where she grew up. And it's just a really, like, nonfiction, really interesting look at how, like, women have survived or not without men in their life. That's my, like, you know, antidote to this masculine conversation we've had today.
1: A perfect antidote and a perfect place to leave it. I really appreciate your time. You guys have been wonderful. Thank you so much for being on the show today.
0: Thank you.
1: Thank you. Thank you. Also, Hannah, happy birthday, friend.
3: Oh, yeah. Thank you. 18.
1: Thanks for dedicating your birthday to, or at least a part of your birthday, to talking so much about men. Yeah, I'm grateful that you would do so. Yeah. I like that you're like, I know. You're welcome, as a matter of fact. Thank you.
3: Yeah. Thanks so much. Okay, next time I'm on, I want an all-girl one.
1: You got it. Absolutely.
3: We will
1: oblige. In the meantime, Hannah Flint is a film critic and co-host of the podcast Fate to Black. It's her 18th birthday today. Jackson Weaver is a reporter and film critic at CBC's Entertainment Unit. And Ben Perkert is a poet and novelist. The book we were talking about earlier is called The Men Can't Be Saved. This week, Commotion was produced by Stuart Berman, Ty Callender, Jane Vancouverden, Jess Lowe, and Nikki Manfredi. Our digital producers are Nathan Chisholm, Ray Mona, Vanya Mutabja, Sabina Wex, and Julia Whalen. Our engineers this week are Emily Carvasio and Sam Hashmi. Our director is Gene Kim. John Perry is our senior producer. Our executive producer is Beza Seifa. I'm El Amin Abdul Mahmoud, and we'll see you on Monday.

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1: I'm Kathleen Goultar, and you're listening to Crime Story on CBC Radio 1. Each week, we bring you a different crime told by the storyteller who knows it best. I'm going to be talking to people who have spent years, even decades, thinking about some of the most riveting and complex crimes in recent history. These are the people who know all the ins and outs, every twist and turn. And even if you think you know everything about a case, these storytellers are going to bring you something new. This is Crime Story.

0: Eleni Polinsky was a grower, careful, obsessive, and proud of the pot plants that she raised in her house in Brooklyn, New York. Over time, her hard work paid off, and her boutique-style pot business, it grew. And as New York began shifting towards a legal cannabis market, officials, they noticed her, and they asked her to help shape the future of the industry. It seemed like the work that she'd been doing in the margins might finally have a place out in the open. And then, one morning, the NYPD showed up. The raid didn't just take apart her grow up. It upended her family. And it raised questions about who knew what and when. Rosalind Adams writes about the whole intense saga in her magazine piece called The Godmother of Weed versus Her Uncle, the DEA Agent. I'm Kathleen Goldtar, and this is Crime Story. Rosalind, welcome to the podcast.
1: Thank you so much for having me.
0: So, the godmother. Tell me who the godmother of weed is.
1: The godmother is Eleni. She's 26 years old. She's from Brooklyn, born and raised, comes from a Polish family. And she started growing weed young and saw New York was going to legalize soon and started to build a brand still while in the black market, but had this vision really while being a young entrepreneur of wanting to be one of the best and starting to put a lot of time and effort into how to grow the best weed in New York.
0: Why was she called the godmother?
1: So, it was inspiration from a documentary she saw about Griselda Blanco, who was a drug trafficker. She was known as the godmother of cocaine. And, you know, Griselda Blanco was like a woman in, who was like owned the cocaine industry. And I think she took a lot of inspiration from being a woman in a male-dominated field. Griselda Blanco is also responsible for a lot of murders. Eleni was very sure, like very quick to assure me she was not interested in that part of it. But, you know, really wanted to like, you know, I think when a lot of people dismissed her as a female in cannabis, she was like, no, not only can I grow good cannabis, I can grow better cannabis than all of you. And so I think when she saw that documentary, it really gave her almost like kind of a model and an image. Yeah. And she built her brand off of it and called that, and it became called Godmother's Garden.
0: And she got good at it. Like, it wasn't a joke that people considered her weed to be some of the best weed around.
1: Yeah. She took it very seriously.
0: How big did it grow? I mean, she had more than a few plants in her house, right?
1: Yeah, she had more than a few plants. So she had like a grow room in her home. In New York State, you can grow legally in your home. The maximum is 6 plants per person or 12 for a household. And, you know, I think she got very focused on like, in order to create the best brand, I need to try all these different things. So the grow, I mean, it was still within one room of her house, but she was starting to develop new equipment. It was starting to grow into a bigger operation in the home.
0: It's butting up against the decriminalization, eventual legalization of pot in New York State, right?
1: Yeah.
0: So can you tell me about sort of her, the growth of her business as it went alongside what was going on in New York?
1: Yeah, for sure. I mean, I think also what's key is, you know, Eleni's 26. She grew up in a New York where smoking weed on the street was just a ticket, where that used to be like a crime, right? So she really was even growing up as legal, as like decriminalization was happening on the way to legalization. So she was starting to experiment with growing in her home during the pandemic, 2020. And then in March 2021, New York passed the adult use cannabis law. But from there, it took a couple years for the state to pass regulations, and to allow

0: allow like the marketplace to really take shape. I think the first stores in New York opened like end of December 2022. So, but because you're really building, you know, a brand and products that like you have to, you know, literally grow, you know, she was, her kind of plan was like, oh, I can use this time for research and development. And then when I get licensed, I'll have a product to sell in stores.
1: And then the officials in New York State who were involved in the legalization of it were aware of her and were going to her, right? As a bit of a leader in the industry itself. I mean, she wasn't underground, as we say.
0: Yeah, I think that, you know, New York really prided itself on having one of the most progressive cannabis laws in the country. Like they had put a lot of effort into this idea that if we're going to legalize weed, the first people who should benefit from legalization are the people who have been underground, the people that have been in the black market, the people that have, you know, served jail time. And so that I think is unique to New York, where like the early officials and the state cannabis agency were doing a lot of work to reach out to people who were kind of more underground than, you know, than they typically would be, right? So she's sort of like meeting with them in this transition time, but it does give her a lot of like assurance that she's doing the right thing, that she's, you know, this isn't crazy, that she's doing some R&D. But yes, it is, you know, there's still regulations in place of like a maximum of 12 plants in the house. And there's still basically possession laws on the books where a large amount of possession of cannabis is still illegal.
1: There was one person who was exactly the opposite, who wasn't okay with the growing, who wasn't okay. So can you tell me about that person and sort of how he fits into the family?
0: Yeah, so Eleni's uncle, his name is John Peluso. He is the ex-husband of her aunt, Grace. And so, you know, I think what's important here is Eleni grew up in this large two-family home in Brooklyn. So she and her mom and her sister lived on one side, and her aunt and her younger cousins lived on the other side, but they really all grew up together in this big house. But her Aunt Grace's ex, John Peluso, was a high-ranking DEA agent for his whole career, really. He rose to like number two in New York's DEA office. And so by the time, you know, Eleni doesn't hide what she's doing. She asks her aunt for permission. She tells her mom. She says it's going to be, you know, this is something she really cares about. Her aunt's ex is, you know, still seeing his children who Eleni lives with. And he finds out about the grow and he immediately is like, this is not okay. And, you know, he experienced a totally different New York. Like he was a DEA agent in New York in the 90s and doing cocaine busts. And there was just this idea that criminalization was the way to handle drug use. And we had a lot of, you know, presidents where that kept expanding, you know, funding for federal enforcement of drug laws.
1: And how does that play itself out? Like, tell me about sort of how he starts to interfere.
0: Yeah. So, you know, Eleni had a strained relationship with her uncle and, you know, he's like a domineering figure. Eleni's mom described him as somebody who always had a bad temper. Eleni's account is he certainly was pretty harassing to her as a teenager. And so as this comes to light, she starts recording conversations with her cousins and her uncle, because John starts to tell her, like, I don't want this girl in my home. These are drug traffickers. This is not okay. Like, you need to get rid of the plants. And, you know, this goes on for a couple of years. When it first starts, this is maybe 2022, which is at the same time Eleni is hearing, like, from state regulators, wow, you're growing amazing weed. We're so excited to bring you onto the legal market. She's hearing from her uncle, you're a criminal. And regulators saying, no, keep going, essentially. I think he saw things, my impression was that he saw things like pretty black and white. Like it doesn't, he's like, New York State law doesn't matter. The federal law

0: is what matters. I enforce federal laws. I've done this for decades. And so I don't think like that nuance, even if he knew, I'm not sure it would have had much credibility with him.
1: The crescendo of this story, the most shocking thing for me was that it was all played out on a Ring camera.
2: I know.
1: So let's talk about that. Like what happens? Take me to that night.
0: So, essentially, Eleni is out of town. She's visiting her mom in Florida. Her cousins are at the home, and then her aunt Grace is away. And basically, there's an anonymous 311 call that's made to about a complaint about a fight. Sorry, at the home.
1: So 311 is like non-emergency call to the
0: 311 is the New York City non-emergency line, right? So it was an anonymous call, and that call then got transferred to the 911. So there was no 911 call record because of the way they routed the call, which was smart, whoever made the anonymous call.
1: Okay. Because that means they can't track it?
0: Yeah, there was no 911 call recording, right? Like 911 call records are public. So, but there was no recording because they called 311.
1: Yeah.
0: So an anonymous call is made about a fight. And, you know, for context, Eleni lives she lives right next to Coney Island. It's like very southern Brooklyn. It's large residential homes. As I mentioned, she lives in a two-family home. And it's a very quiet street, but there's a report of a very loud argument. So the police show up. A captain of the local precinct shows up, which is also, you know, unusual that a police captain, like a high-ranking official, would show up for kind of an anonymous call of a fight. And one of Eleni's cousins is home and lets the cops in. The police are let into like a shared basement between the two families. And the police go right to a tent in the corner of the home. And it's where it's an area where they'd been trimming some of the cannabis leaves. So there was like leaves in there. There was some product. There was some like piping in the basement that showed they had like an irrigation line. And the cops like, hey, this is like illegal what you have here. And Eleni's cousins are like, oh, no, this isn't ours. It belongs. It's the other apartment in this house. And, you know, things escalate fairly quickly. Like the captain calls in the fire department to check for explosives. His justification was that they were looking at some of the irrigation equipment and some of the temperature and humidity equipment to regulate the environment of the plants. And he was like, this could be explosives. And then when the fire department comes in, the police ask them to break into the other side, Eleni's side of the home, where no one is home. And, you know, again, this is something that started about a call for a fight, and they're now breaking into an empty home. And in that side of the home, there is a room where there's like plants much more visible. But it's almost this like the scene is almost this like clown car of there's several police cars worth of people. There's several fire trucks there, and they're all like milling around in Eleni's empty basement. And she's in Florida, but she's watching this on her phone, and she's like immediately is like, oh my God, how did my uncle do this? But her brain like immediately goes to her uncle. But even with all the threats, she was just like, I don't even understand how they could be in the home, in my home. Like, this is a locked area. So her partner, Steven, he comes home and like he gets there maybe a couple hours after the police have first entered. So he's going through the home and checking for like what's been disturbed. The police appear to have left, but actually what they've done is like wait on the perimeter of the house. So when Steven is home, they start knocking on the door and they say, hey, we want to come out. We want you to come out and talk to us. And, you know, I think in the reporting process, I found this all so confusing, but my understanding was sort of by saying that they thought there was an explosive, it gave them some reason to enter the home. And then when the fire department said there's no explosives,

0: they didn't really have a reason to enter the home anymore. So they were trying to get Stephen to come outside, and he's like pacing through the home and he's like getting more and more nervous. And then, you know, he doesn't realize this. We figure this out by going through the police records later, but the police captain, the commanding officer, calls in a report of a gun and says, "We've seen a black firearm." And again, that creates a situation, you know, the exceptions to the Fourth Amendment are if the, in case of emergency, right? So that's explosives, that's like a possible gun. And so they start drilling into the house. And so Stephen's like home alone and he hears like a drill and he hears like a saw and he hears like a hammer, and they're like banging on this like, you know, metal it's like a pretty fortified door. And he's like, "I don't know, do you have a warrant? Do you have a warrant? Do you have a warrant?" And they're like, "We don't need a warrant. You pulled the gun on somebody." And now he's like freaked out. And eventually he does give himself up. And he's arrested outside of the home. He opens like the door, the patio door. He's pulled outside, he's arrested. And then cops come streaming into the home, and that's where you see the captain of the local precinct, and he's walking with John, who's Eleni's uncle, and they're surveying the scene. So, and Eleni is again still watching this on her Ring. She's seen her partner be arrested. You know, she's far away. She's watching the cops like tear through her home. And then she sees her uncle there, who's this guy who, you know, has been threatening her for years over the plants.
1: That must have been, I mean, you said before her mind went to her uncle right away, but then he showed up on camera. Why was he even there?
0: Well, his daughters live next door, but we did not get clear answers from the cops when I asked questions to the police. But to Eleni and to everybody in the family, it seemed very obvious. And I think from there, that's actually, for their family, that's really when this like split started, is because it was so obvious to the family.
1: So does Elena eventually come home from Florida? Like, what kind of happens within the house and all that stuff?
0: Yeah, so Eleni comes back. The house is like sealed for a week or so as they're like, as they have this warrant. Eleni and her mom come home and from Florida, and Eleni like leaves the house one day to go see a lawyer, and then she gets pulled over by the cops. And there's like an I card out on our license plate on her name, which means like she's wanted in connection to an investigation. So they put her under arrest actually and drive her to a precinct. And then they call her mom and they say, "Hey, the story that I heard from Eleni's mom was they were not totally honest about like what had happened with Eleni. And they said she was pulled over for texting while driving." And Eleni's mom gets to the precinct thinking she's going to pick up her daughter. And then Eleni's mom is arrested as well. And so they're both arrested on felony cannabis possession charges now that they've seen the plant count in the home. And so they're both booked and they're transported to the local precinct. You know, Eleni's mom is 65 years old. They had handcuffs on this woman. She lives in Florida now. It's just that she owns the home. And so, yeah, they're both arrested. And that really just like furthers the divide in the family. Like, it's a really hard thing for everybody to come back from.
1: Are there any calls recorded with John after the raid? Like, I'm just curious if we've ever heard about his response to the raid.
0: No, not really. But I think that, you know, after the raid, everybody sort of started nipping at each other. That's the thing. Like, the Eleni's cousins were fighting with Eleni. Like, everybody was sort of just fighting with, like, the fighting increased a lot more. So John was never a person, I think, who was directly calling Eleni so much. Like, he was putting pressure on John was putting pressure on his ex, Grace, of like, "I don't want these plants in the house anymore." So I think she was starting to feel the pressure. You know, I think his daughters also, you know, started to believe their dad of like, maybe my cousin is a criminal. Like, they just, the way that they were nipping at each other, it started to get nastier. I think that's the best way to put it.

0: in like the final months of after the raid, of things devolved more, and the sisters really wanted to like divide their property, and then that became another fight, right. And it was just it was I mean, I have sisters, and I like it, like, you know, these sisters have built a business together, they were living in the same house together, they had a plan to retire together in Florida, and everything just literally split in two following the raid.
1: What happened legally?
0: So possessing more than 5 pounds of cannabis is illegal, but only by pure weight. And what pure weight means is they only will count the psychoactive part of the plant, the part that is THC. So, you know, what was in Eleni's house was a lot of live plants. So separating all that out for what was stems, and, you know, this wasn't even like cured product ready to sell. They were removing plants in dirt. And so the Brooklyn district attorney had actually said like a year or two ago, we're not going to prosecute weight-based cannabis cases anymore. So the charges were dropped. The case was sealed. They, you know, turned over a lot of their records so I could look at them to see what had happened still. So I was still able to look at like the arrest records and things like that, and what police had recovered from the house. And like the other detail here is there was never any gun. There was never any gun recovered. It was only live plants. But I think there was just a lot of anger that this had happened at all. And plant genetics are unique, right? So a lot of it was like, it meant that they had to start from scratch on developing strains and like things that had taken years of work and all this fastidious energy from Eleni. It was okay legally, but you know, I think in the ruins is really their family relationships, and Eleni hasn't lost sight of getting a license. She's still very focused.
1: I was going to ask you, like, where is she with this? Yeah.
0: Yeah. So, you know, I was covering cannabis legalization last year, and every state in the country has had stumbles with legalization. So, you know, the New York State has been sued for how it's rolled out licensing. And so the licensing queue that Eleni and Steven applied to is still frozen right now. But she's in the process of basically figuring out a partnership with an existing licensee so they can both kind of use the same license. It still has to go through legal review and approval. But she's just so, I think, you know, there were months where she was like questioning things, certainly. But, you know, I was impressed, like, getting to know her, how like focused she remained on like on this goal, and that this was really what she wanted to do. And, you know, even getting to talk to other people in the industry, like her product is like very widely revered, and there's a clamor for it for sure.
1: Have you tried it?
0: I haven't, because I met her after the plants were gone.
1: Oh, too bad.
0: Like, the cops did destroy all the plants, so she doesn't have any plants right now.
1: But she's starting from scratch.
0: Yeah, because she's starting from scratch. So no, I look forward to it.
1: And is there any chance that the families will ever come back together, or do you think this is like a real schism that is just too big to?
0: Oh, I mean, they are a passionate family. I mean, I talked to both sides. I talked to both sisters. I think there's really so much sadness, you know. Yeah. There's the anger, but there's so much sadness about what each side has lost and these family relations. But there's also a lot of bitterness to overcome, I think. When I did like my final fact-checking calls before the story came out, and the chance seemed very low. But I hope so. The sisters, I mean, they literally spent decades together building businesses and raising their children together. And you know, I hope there's

0: It's always a chance for reconciliation.
1: Well, thank you. This was a really fascinating story. It was real insight into this a bunch of worlds. And then the family thing is so tragic. So I appreciate the work and I appreciate you joining us.
0: Thank you so much, Kathleen. I really appreciate it.
1: You've been listening to Crime Story from CBC Podcasts. 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The show is hosted by me, Kathleen Goldhar. Our producers are Nikki Manfredi and Hadil Abdelnaby. Sound design and video production by Julian Uzielli, Reza Daya, and Evan Agard. Our digital producer is Emily Cannell, and our YouTube producer is John Lee. Our senior producer is Kate Evans. Executive producers are Cecil Fernandez and Chris Oak. Tanya Springer is the senior manager of CBC Podcasts, and Arif Nirani is the director.

0: U.S. Energy Secretary Chris Wright says the primary U.S. demand remains the same, that Iran give up its nuclear ambitions. But America's partner in this war, Israel, does not necessarily agree with that assessment. Katie Simpson, CBC News, Washington.
1: Israeli Prime Minister Benjamin Netanyahu says the war in Iran isn't over because there's still enriched uranium inside the country that could be used to make a nuclear weapon. During an interview on the CBS News program 60 Minutes tonight, Netanyahu told correspondent Major Garrett about the possibility of removing the uranium.
2: You go in and you take it out.
3: With what? Special forces from Israel, special forces from the United States?
2: Well, I'm not going to talk about military means, but what President Trump has said to me, I want to go in there. And I think it can be done physically. That's not the problem. If you have an agreement and you go in and you take it out, why not? That's the best way.
3: What if there isn't an agreement? Can it be taken out by force?
2: Well, you're going to ask me these questions. I'm going to dodge them.
1: Netanyahu also says he wants Israel to stop taking financial support from the U.S. amid growing political scrutiny in the states. In Stanley Cup playoffs, the Montreal Canadiens are hosting Buffalo tonight in Game 3 of their second-round series. Montreal is leading 4-2 at the end of the second period. The series is now tied at one game apiece. And that is your World This Hour. For CBC News, I'm Neil Herland.
4: And now a quick look at the weather forecast across the province tomorrow. In Winnipeg, a high of 17 with partly cloudy conditions. Brandon, a chance of showers or even thunder tomorrow, and a high of 18. Dauphin, a chance of showers or thunder tomorrow as well with a high of 17. Flin Flon, a high of 8 with showers. Thompson, you're going to be looking for a high of 12 degrees with increasing cloudiness. And in Churchill, you'll be looking for a high around 7 with increasing cloudiness throughout the day as well. 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
5: From WBEZ Chicago, it's This American Life. I'm Hannah Jaffe-Walt, sitting in for Ira Glass. When Shirin Jafari moved to the U.S. as a young adult, there are a lot of promises made to her family back home. We'll be in touch all the time, call you every week, almost like we're in the same town, which is the kind of thing you say. But Shirin actually pulled this off for the last 20 years.
6: We are a close family. We message several times a day. We send each other reels, like normal stuff. I mean, I don't want to lose those details, those small details of their lives because I am so far away from them.
5: And they really get into the details, this family. Who ate what? How far was the walk? What's the latest with the dental work? On the phone, by text, random thoughts tossed out at any hour. Have you seen this pumpkin dessert? Unsolicited suggestions.
6: I would send them videos of exercises they can do at home.
5: Like you worrying about them getting enough movement?
6: Yes, I have been trying to get my mom to do more yoga and my dad to not sit all day.
5: How's that going?
6: Not great.
5: So just like a constant ongoing conversation with them.
6: Totally. The kind of thing that you would be asking them if you were actually in the same space and close.
5: Then in February, the United States and Israel attacked Iran, where her parents live. And on that very same day, the first day of the war, the Iranian authorities shut the internet down. Just put the whole country into an internet blackout. A shockingly effective blackout.
6: The call wouldn't go through. It would just disconnect. I didn't hear anything. It would just disconnect.
5: Did you do it over and over again?
6: Yes, of course. I tried so many times. I wouldn't be able to get through. Calling through cell phone was impossible. It just became useless. The cell phone became useless for us. The only way I was able to communicate with them was them calling on a landline to my cell phone. That was the only way they could reach me.
5: Text message, email, nothing else was working.
6: After that point, no, they called me on the landline. And it's funny when I think of it, you know, there were so many times when I visit them and I would tell them, who needs a landline? Maybe you guys should get rid of this, you know, in this day and age, who needs a landline?
5: Inside Iran, what was happening was, as soon as the war

0: started, cell phones were only working to call people inside the country. No internet. Communication with the outside world became so difficult, it was like going from breathing regularly out in the open to being underwater and breathing through a straw. Workarounds like VPNs are expensive or janky. Some are flat-out scams, and they're banned. A private satellite service like Starlink? Illegal, and people have been arrested for using it. So, the landline. That was the only way Shirin's parents could reach her. But when bombing got too intense in Tehran, they fled the city, leaving behind the landline. And Shirin was left going for days, sometimes weeks, without hearing from them. Were they okay? Were they safe? She'd go on social media, scouring every platform, looking for anyone she knew in Iran who had found some brief internet workaround to ask them if they'd heard from her parents.
1: So sometimes I would stay up at like 3 or 4 a.m. looking for any information that I can get from any relative or friend or somebody who knows my parents that could be online. I would just send messages to everybody like, hey, let me know if you are online. Let me know the next time you're connected. Can you give me an update? Just message me as soon as you see this message.
0: I've heard a lot in the last 2 months during this war about deals and negotiations. I've heard about bombings by the U.S. and Israel and by Iran. Also lots about oil prices and the stock market and the Strait of Hormuz. But I haven't heard much at all from Iranians inside Iran. What are they seeing and thinking and doing and talking about? For the last few weeks, we've been working with two journalists in the United States, Fatima Jamalpour and Roxana Saberi, to collect voice memos from inside Iran. So many people sent messages, even though it was difficult and dangerous for them to get these messages out. But people wanted to be heard. I have not heard anything like these from inside Iran. I guess that's part of the point of an internet blackout. So that's what I want to share with you. Today's show, we hear from people inside Iran, where war is only part of what's going on for them. That's coming up. Stay with us.

to This American Life. Today's episode, blackout. Other places have had their internet cut off during a war. Iran is not the first. But this isn't something that's being imposed on the country from the outside. It's being done by the leadership of the country to its own citizens while they're being attacked, in this case, by us, the United States and Israel. Listening to these messages that people sent us, you really get the feeling for how total a blackout is. I had the thought, listening over and over, that every part of what they're saying is not supposed to be heard. Even basic things, like what are people doing every day? A blackout is not a censorship that goes line

0: these strange, terrifying sounds. We were really not prepared for suddenly being in the middle of the highway and hearing sounds like that. Some people, they just parked their cars and they got out and they were staring at the smoke. They didn't know what to do. Two, three people had gone and hidden in the bushes. It was really strange. Then this delivery guy on a motorcycle passed by me. He had this Kurdish accent. My window was down and I was completely terrified. He passed my car and said, "Bibi finally came." And I was like, my God, like, nobody even knows how this war is going to end. Who cares about Bibi? I finally made it to Sohrabardi Street to go towards my mom's place. And I saw that they had closed all the schools and they had called all the families to come pick up their children. Some of the mothers were clearly regular office workers. They were wearing their uniform of mantos and trousers. And they were running on foot towards the schools because the streets were blocked. And everyone at the school was crying, begging for their children to come out faster. And I went a little farther and I got to this girls' high school. And I saw these girls come out and they took off their headscarves and messed up their hair into the air. And they were chanting that, yes, now we are finally becoming free. Then a bomb hit somewhere nearby and the sound was unbelievable. And at once, people just poured into the streets. And some people, clearly, they were gathering their things to leave Tehran.
1: Hello, hope you're doing well. First, I apologize because unfortunately I've caught a cold these days. My voice is hoarse.
2: This is Puya. He's in his mid-30s. He owns a pizza shop in Tehran.
1: But look, cutting the internet is a disaster. Our phones are constantly ringing. So-and-so, be careful. Such and such a place is being bombed. We worry about each other. We wake up, try to have a normal day, which is not very normal. And we come to work, reading the news. Some of us have the internet, some don't. So part of the news is actually passed from person to person. When Tehran is attacked, I don't do anything special. I mean, I just sit where I am and go about my day, truthfully. There have been many times when I was cooking or doing whatever, and I just continued doing it because there was nothing I could do at that moment. People come out now, eat, go to cafes, but economically, you can't just say conditions are bad. Conditions are almost on the verge of collapse. We've laid off nearly 70% of the staff, or almost more. People still come to buy pizza, but much less often. Regarding the menu, some things have been limited. For example, the salads or the appetizers, like chicken and so on, because it might not be economically viable for people to buy them right now. I took away the salads for a month. I'm bringing them back at the end of this week. But our beef bacon pizza is among the best sellers.
3: There are checkpoints everywhere in the streets. The atmosphere is really unsafe, like very highly securitized. And I mean, we're very afraid of these checkpoints. We're really as afraid of the checkpoints as we are of bombs and missiles.
2: Sara is in her early 30s. She's talking here about checkpoints that have been set up all around the country by Iranian security forces, including the IRGC, the Islamic Revolutionary Guard Corps.
3: We know they check phones. We know they search photo galleries. We know they've arrested people we knew because of just something they found on their phone, like a photo or a call or following a certain page or something like that. It's very terrifying. For a long time, I just didn't take my phone out with me at all. But for example, now that I've started taking it out, I just constantly erase everything and clear my phone of everything. Honestly, when things are outside of my control, I just start cleaning and tidying my house. I constantly clean everywhere in the house. I vacuum, I wash the dishes, so the house is perfectly tidy. I cook, I start dusting, vacuuming, washing the bathroom, washing the kitchen, washing all the dishes in the sink. I started making jam, which I've never done before. I scrubbed the whole house with the thought that if there's no electricity or water, at least my house would stay clean for a few more days. And then I took a shower. I blow dried my hair. I mean, I know it's really stupid.

0: Like, if they bomb your country's infrastructure, this might help you for, what, maybe 2 extra days? But it gave me a good feeling psychologically, at least.
1: Next voice memo is from an emergency nurse, Sophia, in her late 20s. She lives in Esfahan, central Iran. Sophia talked about something other people mentioned too, trying to use the sort of substitute, very limited internal internet the Iranian authorities have created. The national intranet only works inside Iran. It's its own system, tightly controlled and surveilled. There are apps for messaging, texting inside the country, banking services. There's an Iranian search engine called Torab. And sometimes some international sites can be accessed through the internal intranet, but others can't. Sophia had a day off work and was testing out what she could and could not do on the internal system.
2: I wanted to buy cologne, so I ordered that online and I had no problem with the payment. Some sites that you used to connect to directly through Torab, they don't open now. And so I don't know why some open, some don't. I mean, I don't know what the problem is or what difference there is. Now I almost feel a bit illiterate because before, whenever something came to my mind that I didn't know, I would quickly Google it. And I spent so much time every day talking to ChatGPT. I would consult it about everything I wanted to do. But now I can't do any of those things because basically my phone has just turned into a tool for calling, texting, taking photos, things like that. That's it. There is an app they've provided as a replacement for Google called Zarebin, but I haven't been able to get anything decent out of it so far. I mean, what you search for has to be very common and simple, like searching for the name of a medicine, for example. And even then, it doesn't show all the references. It brings up some very simple Iranian references and basic explanation. Otherwise, it doesn't give you a proper answer for anything else. I even wanted to find a number for a fast food place through it so I could call them, but it wouldn't bring it up for me. That's how ridiculous it is.
3: The last text I got was from my friend Mina, asking if I could hear the bombs going off near our house.
1: Niku is 12 years old. She's a student in Tehran, taking in what has just been lost.
3: I'm kind of attached to the internet. I do not remember a time, a life where I was without it. Checking my messages to text my friends and scrolling on YouTube and TikTok. I do imagine what's going on in social media when I'm not there, though I'm pretty sure everybody's nagging about the high gas prices. When the internet finally comes back, I'm definitely checking my email because Rana might have emailed me. Rana is my cousin. I'm pretty curious to know what she has written. I would love to text my best friend, Samira. I would ask her if her father's work is going to be all right since he needs to go outside the country very often.
1: Act 2, the blackout before this one. From an American perspective, we went to war with Iran. That's what's happening there. That's where the story begins. But this war for Iranians landed in the middle of an ongoing story about what's been happening inside the country. And these next two people who sent voice memos, they had a role in that story. There have been regular, large protests against the Iranian regime for years in Iran. And right before the war, massive demonstrations erupted around the entire country. People took to the streets demanding the end of the regime, which has been in power in Iran for almost 50 years. And then Iranian authorities put the country into a full communications blackout. It started on January 8th. Over the next few days during the blackout, security forces massacred people all across the country. They killed thousands, possibly tens of thousands, of their own citizens. They did this at a moment when there was no way for people to tell anyone.

0: to post photos or videos or to warn their friends or call international reporters or even reach family outside of the country. We still don't know the scale of the killing. Human rights groups have been trying to document as many deaths as they can. In a blackout, you can die without being counted. The two reporters who collected voice memos for today's show, Roxana Saberi and Fatima Jamalpour, also managed to get messages out during the last blackout. Dozens of people inside Iran found ways to send them rare firsthand accounts, images, videos, medical records, that suggested that the IRGC and other security forces shot protesters at close range, targeting their heads and chests, their eyes. This had all just happened right before the war and this new blackout. The protests and killings in January haunted some of the voice memos we got, even as people try to continue living, going about their normal routines. Amin is in his 20s. He's a professional bodybuilder in Tehran. He joined the protests. One of his friends was shot and killed while protesting, Mehdi Zatparvar. He was a well-known champion bodybuilder.
1: I've been on a special diet since January. I wanted to compete back then, but I didn't. I canceled it out of respect for those who were killed, out of respect for Mr. Zatparvar. After that, competitions were canceled altogether, and gradually I just kept my diet because I saw I had nothing else to do. I usually wake up at 4:45 and I do my cardio from 5 to 6. I get by with 7 or 8 meals a day, even though prices have skyrocketed and my savings are completely gone, but I am still keeping at it anyway. I generally don't follow the news anymore. Neither Iranian nor foreign news. Iran International says one thing and Iran State TV says another. So I simply don't get my mind involved with the news anymore. Unless, for example, Trump tweets, whatever he posts, we basically assume the opposite because he either does exactly what he says or the exact opposite. Right in front of me is a checkpoint and I am passing through it. The IRGC is completely controlling everything with its own full supervision. Recently, I've been recording videos as motivation for those who think they just need to sit at home during the war. I really want to try to convince them through exercise they can live in a way that at least keeps their vibes high.
0: Anushirvan is a doctor in the north of Iran. He's young, in his mid-20s. He spent January treating hundreds of wounded protesters, some of them shot with military-grade weapons, sometimes at close distance, sometimes in the head. And while he was treating people, plainclothes security agents roamed the hospital. So if someone needed an x-ray, Anushirvan and his colleagues would personally escort them to radiology so they wouldn't be detained. They showed people how to leave out the back door of the hospital. As he worked, Anushirvan began saving x-rays and photographs and notes in a panic that the regime, through its blackout, would succeed in hiding what it had done. In a lot of ways, it has. And now, in another blackout, an endless blackout, Anushirvan is just still doing his job, getting through each day.
2: After eating a very sad excuse for breakfast, I fed my cats, which I had adopted after the events of January due to my friend's recommendation to have like a companion in those times. I believe it helped. Very interesting creatures cats are. I dressed up and called for a, you could say, an Iranian version of an Uber to the hospital. Went downstairs and looking at the car, it was barely functioning and being held together. And the driver had a very, say, stereotypical type of beard. And my suspicions were confirmed when I sat in the car and saw two stickers of Soleimani and Khamenei on the dashboard of his car. Not exactly the two faces I want to see that early in the day, but, you know. So he drove me to the hospital and saw a white lab coat in my bag and asked if I was a doctor. And then he said, "May God give you strength, doctor." Of course, had the situation been a lot different, him or at least the men of his type would have beaten me to death. But, you know, I thanked him properly still. I'm not saying anyone who believes in the regime would kill you in the streets for protesting.

0: them, but it could be an unignited dynamite. So I reached the hospital and it was a fairly nice shift. Not a lot of critical patients, fortunately. So I could spend some time in the pavilion watching my new favorite show, The Walking Dead. It's my favorite show because basically I cannot tolerate anything else because at least in The Walking Dead, the things are objectively worse for the people there than it is for Iranians right now. That is the only thing I can tolerate. I really like the show. Daryl is my favorite character. I sure hope nothing bad happens to him. And well, let's see how poorly this ages. One of my patients was an 11-year-old girl for coming in with a chief complaint of extreme headache in front of her head. It was nothing too serious. I asked if she's undergone any stress recently. Kind of an obvious question these days, but you know, she was a child. I asked the parents if she had any access to any of the news of the war, and they confirmed it, which sounds like very poor parenting to me. So after making sure the hospital stabilized, me and two of my friends went to the park near the hospital to smoke cigarettes. I had never smoked any cigarettes up until like 2 months ago. My very first cigarette was upon hearing the news, the confirmation of Khamenei being killed. And I'm really glad I waited that long because now every time I do it, I'm reminded of that night, as it was one of the best nights of my life.
1: Anushirvan spent more than half of his monthly salary on a VPN. Then he got online, finally, and was devastated. He saw some of what was being said about Iran in the wider world.
0: By far, the most difficult moments for me during the blackouts were times like this, where I could barely connect with the VPNs, only to see people on social media falling for the regime propaganda. And I'm not talking about Iranians. These are people living in free countries. And that is incredibly depressing to see. I've seen charlatans actually denying the January massacre in which dozens of thousands of people were killed and whitewashing the Islamic Republic all the way through just because they disagree with this war or Trump or the US foreign policy as a whole, outright denying the January massacre and saying there is no evidence for that, the massacre which I saw happen, and the evidence I collected. There is no excuse in that. They have zero right to do that. And for the first time ever, I truly understand why, for example, Holocaust denial is and should always be a crime, as you can't imagine the pain of seeing such privileged people denying your suffering.

0: It's This American Life. I'm Chana Jaffe Walt, sitting in for Ira Glass. Today's show, we hear from people inside Iran, people who are living through a war and an internet blackout that the UN Human Rights Office has said is, quote, one of the longest and most severe shutdowns ever recorded globally. We're hearing what that's like from Iranians who managed to get voice memos out of the country in spite of it being difficult and dangerous to send them. Act three, neighbors, friends, and lovers. Iran is a big country. It had deep divisions before the war. There were massive protests against the Islamic Republic and a brutal crackdown just over a month before America and Israel attacked. And in the messages we got, responses to the war were all over the map.
1: All the people are happy. I'm telling you. Say thanks, President Trump. Thanks, Netanyahu. They pray to God that Bibi and Daddy, Donald Trump, they make help. Because many people, as a joke, and they say daddy to him.
0: Bahid owns a small business. He's in his mid-40s, lives on the outskirts of a big city in northern Iran. He despises the Islamic regime, wants a secular democracy in Iran. The protests and massacres in January convinced Bahid that change will never happen without outside help.
1: Everyone is preparing themselves for the moment that President Trump and Bibi declare that the situation is such that that people can come out. They will flood to regime to take them over.

0: all expect to have a new life after this regime.
1: The internet is not stable. The moment you send me a message until now, it took 4 hours and 36 minutes arrived to me. The speed is very slow. And you should know, the Islamic Republic, their fear, and this is not just my opinion, everybody thinks the same thing, is not that internet would be used against them in war. They're afraid that internet will become a tool to help protesters to get together and create an internal revolution. That's what they're afraid of. That's why they shut down the internet. But I don't remember exactly if I told you that I have a family member. He has a bad autoimmune disorder. He was worried. We were watching Iran International by satellite, and he told me, what will come up if President Trump is going to do shutdown of electricity and all of the infrastructures? What would happen to the country? And he was worried. He was worried about all the people as like as him, that they have bad health issues and they need full care. I said to him, our situation is like that. We want to have freedom and going far away from this government, this IRGC. And it would be needed to pay by something. This is the cost of freedom. And that's a shame, but I have a good feeling that this is the last second of this government.
2: Well, the conversations vary, but everyone talks to each other with a certain caution, meaning in a way they size each other up so they don't get challenged.
3: Omid works at a film studio in Tehran. He makes all sorts of content. He worked on a candid camera show recently. Some of the work his team has done is for state TV. He's sympathetic to the regime, including the blackouts policy. The Iranian foreign minister, Abbas Araghchi, said the internet is shut off in Iran for security reasons while the country is under attack. That idea makes sense to Omid. At work, Omid is a manager.
2: Out of the 24 or 25 people who work under me, one or two of them are very left-leaning and opposed. For example, regarding the news of the martyrdom or death of Khamenei, who was ultimately the leader of the country. Look, I had my criticisms of his performance, but regardless, it's a war. And when you lose your leader in a war, ultimately you're shocked, sad, and confused. But one of the guys was happy. And it was like, if he wasn't embarrassed in front of me, he would have handed out sweets. I see the IRGC, the army, the police force, which are operating under a more or less unified command and are serving the country. They stood, fought, were killed, were martyred, were assassinated. They could have just left, but thank God they stayed. The Americans should be satisfied with Venezuela and their own oil in, I don't know, Saudi Arabia. They should stop their wickedness. Regarding the internet blackout, I was forced to use a VPN. But the point is that we're in a war, and I think being connected could have perhaps caused more damage. Thankfully, we didn't have any unrest or clashes. I mean, at least not that I'm aware of. Or I don't know, those common cyber attacks hitting those different networks, like banking network, the network of, I don't know, digital currency exchanges. Most of the people around me have come to terms with the fact that right now the conditions are wartime. And it's necessary, for example, to have certain limitations and control.
3: At night in Tehran,

0: and throughout a lot of the country, regime supporters have been gathering in squares to chant in support of the Islamic Republic and wave flags.
1: Near our office, there's a street running north to south that's uphill. I mean, it's quite uphill. I see a lady whose husband is in a wheelchair, and she's around 45, maybe 50 years old. And this lady and her husband come this way every night. They go to the second square of Tehran Pars and chant. And I sometimes come to the window to smoke a cigarette, and I've seen them. They go by at 8:30 or a quarter to nine, and then they return around like 10:30, 11. And this poor woman sometimes has a hard time on the way back alone because the man is a bit heavy. And sometimes I've seen people go up an alley to help them get home. The fact that a group of people are so patriotic and so dedicated that every night, whether it's raining, it's cold, it's hot, they get up and come to the city squares, participate in gatherings, chant, and so on. That's really heartwarming and it's very fascinating. I really wish you were here to see it up close.
2: There have been, every night, protests from the government supporters for almost 1 month. Whenever I'm out at almost 9 p.m., I see them. Oh my goodness, not again.
0: Mahru is in her 30s, lives outside Tehran. She works as an English tutor online, but there's not a lot of that work these days. So she's been taking on extra hours at her dad's pharmacy. She's there till nighttime. She sees the rallies on her way home.
2: The men chant repeated slogans in favor of the regime. They declare that they're ready to be martyrs of Islam and the Islamic Republic. Once I even saw a few of them wearing shrouds to prove they're ready to die for their cause. When I go to bed, I think about Reza. I immediately burst into tears. Reza's the guy I've been in love with lately who turned out to be a religious fanatic. I knew he wasn't my match, but I couldn't help but to love him. Reza and I met at my dad's pharmacy. He's a pharmacist. We used to work different shifts. All I knew about him at first was through my brother's high opinion of him. I remember a winter evening that I went to the pharmacy to give my brother something. Being in my 30s, I'm mature enough not to believe in love at first sight, but at the very first moment I saw him, he captured my attention. Gradually, I tried to change my work shift for 2 days of the week in order to meet him more. He was always well-groomed and obviously picky in the way he dressed. He looked so mild-mannered, kind, always ready to help the people around him. We started texting each other. At first, it was only about work, but we gradually switched to other personal issues. At first, he was so cautious because he was our employee, but little by little, he stepped forward. To be honest with you, I already knew that he was a religious guy, at least more than me, but I didn't expect him to be a religious fanatic with rigid opinions about Islam and the regime. And the first time that I was shocked at his perspectives was during the 12-day war with Israel, around 9 months ago. He believed that Iran should not reach an agreement or stop the war, because doing so will make us lose our dignity. I was like, what are you talking about? Iranian people are being killed. To me, dignity was an abstract concept. People's lives was something that mattered to me. Since then, I chose not to talk about politics with him. Honestly, I knew that trying to be dismissive of politics and religion was not the solution, but unfortunately, I was deeply involved with him. A few days before the war, he left our pharmacy because he was about to establish his own. Since then, we've met a couple times. The last time we met, almost 20 days ago, he mentioned that he agreed with the idea of digital blackout for now, because in this way, the government can be in control of the enemy's propaganda against the Islamic Republic. I was like, how dare you say so? People are losing their jobs because of this blackout, and you're talking about your idea of propaganda? I think this war made me far more realistic about Reza and my love for him. This war was an accelerator. It made our relationship go downhill faster.
0: Act 4. Now what? Every time I hear President Trump declare what Iranians want, or what they should do, or what he thinks should come next,

0: and every time he tosses off a threat. I want to know, what is it like for Iranians to hear that? Are they hearing that? Another thing the blackout has erased or stifled. For instance, what was it like for Iranians on the day that happened only a few weeks ago when President Trump posted on Truth Social about Iran, quote, "A whole civilization will die tonight, never to be brought back again. I don't want that to happen, but it probably will." We got several voice memos about that day. I'm going to play one from the doctor, Anushirvan, who treated patients during the January massacre, then Sara in Tehran, the woman who'd been blow-drying her hair in case U.S. strikes knocked out Iranian power plants. Trump had set a deadline for Iran that day to open the Strait of Hormuz. The deadline was evening in the U.S., 3:30 in the morning in Iran.
1: Part of me didn't really want to take Trump seriously, but he is the president of the most powerful country in the world, so there is that. In Iran's time, it would be around 3:30 a.m., if I'm not mistaken. I had charged my phone, my laptop, my portable power bank, not that they were going to last too long anyway, and had my essentials ready to go in case of emergency or if I decided to move back to my hometown. Since being so high up in my current apartment, no electricity would also mean no water pump, not to mention no elevator. I took a shower, and I think it was around 2 a.m. when I decided to leave it up to fate and sleep and wake up to either the unthinkable or to a war-torn country. And yes, by unthinkable, I mean the ceasefire, as I had no idea what it would look like. I woke up automatically around 5 a.m., grabbed my phone, and saw my dad's text notification that there was a ceasefire. I stared into the message a good couple minutes, stone-faced, before going back to sleep. To make all the damages caused by the war worth it, we would have to have a regime change, but now it looks like we just got the shorter stick on both ends. It brought nothing but more death and misery, not to mention it further entrenched the regime. This was one of the dumbest wars in history, to be honest.
2: Last night, I was awake until maybe 12:30 or so, and there's a hallway in our house that has no windows around it, no glass, so that's where we sleep at night when they bomb. We go there to take shelter, and I was trying to sleep, but I was constantly checking the internet to see what was happening, like where they were saying what, and I just had a feeling that there was going to be a ceasefire. So I couldn't sleep, but I finally did fall asleep. And then the next morning, my partner told me that there had been a ceasefire. And to be honest, my feeling when I read that news was just very, very, very full of rage, especially the things that I read. And I mean, I honestly don't know how much of it is propaganda and how much of it is reality, but the things I read that Iran is even earning money from the Strait of Hormuz during the ceasefire, because we, the people of Iran, know that that money earned from there is not going to be spent on us. So we're just thinking that, well, we're just going to have a richer IRGC and they're going to commit crimes even more easily. And I'm really, really afraid for the kids who are in prison, the kids who receive death sentences, because I know they're going to be persecuted terribly. Executions are going to increase. I think we're going to have even more severe crackdowns. Probably any kind of social movement, if any form, which I honestly find unlikely after the January massacres, but they'll face an even greater massacre. I feel like we're the main losers of this war, the people of Iran, because practically nothing has changed.
0: One voice memo was short and to the point. From Khabat, a carpenter. He's Kurdish, an ethnic minority in Iran, living in the western part of the country.
3: People are really frustrated with Trump. Wasn't he supposed to keep the pressure on until the regime surrendered? Why is he going to negotiate now? He was supposed to finish them off, not talk to them.
0: One last person, Arta. He runs a tech company in Isfahan. Arta's voice memos came in last. I listened after hearing all of the others, and it helped me understand something I hadn't before about where things might be headed in Iran. Arta was deeply unsettled by people around him who were furious that President Trump did not follow through on his threats, especially a promise Trump made on social media to bomb Iran back to the Stone Age.
4: You might not believe it, but the morning the ceasefire was announced,

0: I actually called a friend and he picked up the phone saying, what is this? What a mess. Why did they just let it go? I mean, believe it or not, there is a segment of society who, in my opinion, probably lack a realistic view of what returning to the Stone Age actually entails, because maybe they don't really know what it's like to live without electricity in a fifth or sixth or a 10th floor apartment. But whether it is out of intense rage or just, pure sheer ignorance, many people prefer that we go back to the Stone Age and have our energy infrastructure be completely wiped out as long as the Islamic regime went down with it. So there's one group completely upset and furious, but then there's the complete opposite, the diehard loyalists ready to sacrifice their lives for the Islamic Republic. The situation is true. It's extremely terrifying. And for me, who's slightly in the middle, I completely oppose the Islamic regime. But my red lines are the destruction of my country's infrastructure and the loss of my loved ones. And aside from that, I mean, if I'm being real, I'd give my own life to see the Islamic regime gone. But I do hold these two red lines.
1: There's another red line Arta has held for a while now. He tells this story, and this is where I felt like, oh, that is a clue, not just about the blackout and what's happening now, but something the Iranian regime seems to have been building up for years now. Before the war, over a year ago, Arta was offered something he calls a white line. It's also called a white SIM card. White SIM cards are a way for Iranian officials and political leaders and regime-aligned journalists to bypass internet restrictions and access much more of the global internet than the general population ever has access to. So even when there's an internet blackout or delays, if you have a white SIM card, you can get online. Arta had a contact who said they could get him a white card, a white line. But back then, Arta refused.
0: Many of my friends and former colleagues around me had white lines, and I knew it. But I resisted. I felt this is an undeniable right that all Iranian people should have, and I didn't want to use this special privilege. I wanted to stand alongside everyone else, living with the same hardships and struggles and VPNs and staying on this side, the side of the ordinary people. You know what it's like? It's like using a special privilege just to have the right to eat food while the rest of your society, your friends, your family, your siblings can't afford to eat meat. But because of your privilege, you do. Does that make sense? If I'm being real, I condemned a lot of my friends who use that kind of privilege. I would actually half jokingly, I would tell them, oh, shut up, bro. You have a white line. We would actually talk amongst ourselves, saying, did you see that guy had a white line too? That guy who pretended to be so aligned with the people. And, I was one of the proud ones. Many of my friends told me, we thought you definitely had one, but you didn't. And I held my head high.
1: Then this war and this blackout, the longest ever, and Arta got a new offer, a new service approved by the state called Internet Pro. This would be like a white line or a white SIM card, but it would cost money. And it would give Arta a way to access the global internet. Arta is supporting his extended family. He had staff depending on him. They're an IT company that couldn't work without the internet. So he did it. He signed up. This was a guy who, before the war, would not even use the domestic messaging apps in the state-run intranet. He did not want to be surveilled. Now, to get Internet Pro, Arta was required to provide his national ID number, phone number, and the names and details of everyone he works with who would be using the internet. He handed all of that in.
0: Do I feel secure? No, not at all. Listen, I firmly believe their monitoring over me has increased significantly. I have absolutely no sense of security.
1: Surveillance and submission are the price of access. The blackout wasn't lifted when the ceasefire was declared, and it hasn't been lifted since. It now seems more and more possible that Iran will not return the internet back to the way it was before the war, ever. And instead, there's a new plan. Tiered internet access. Internet as a privilege granted by the state for people who support the state, or are at least willing and able to pay a state-sanctioned company for access. It turns the internet from a public place where anyone can show up and speak, listen, argue, spread concerns.

Conspiracy theories, find the best tweezers, to an internet that is more like an airport lounge, a silver elite, gold-plated, platinum loyalty program. This is more and more common around the world, governments limiting internet access, and sometimes going to full blackout. The whole thing has a real coming to a country near you vibe. When I first listened to these voice memos from Iran, they felt to me like a rare document of a rare time. People living their lives in this temporary moment through a war and a blackout. But I think of the voice memos differently now. I think it's possible they're documenting a massive, frightening change. That story was produced by Diane Wu.

Our program was produced today by Diane Wu and edited by Nancy Updike. Roxana Saberi and Fatima Jamalpour collected the voice memos for us. They're both journalists and authors. Fatima's book, For the Sun, After Long Nights. You can find a link to Roxana and Fatima's excellent reporting on what happened in January in Iran at our website. The people who put together today's show include Fia Benin, Zoe Chase, Dana Chivas, Aviva de Kornfeld, Emmanuel Jochi, Cassie Howley, Valerie Kipnis, Adrian Lilly, Seth Lind, Tobin Lowe, Stowe Nelson, Molly Marcello, Catherine Raimondo, Nadia Raymond, Ryan Rummery, Alyssa Shipp, Ike Sreese Kanduraja, Lily Sullivan, and Christopher Swatala. Our managing editor is Sarah Abdurrahman, senior editor David Kestenbaum, and our executive editor is Emmanuel Berry. The actors who performed the voice memos for us: Bahor Behagi, Tara Grammy, Jerry Habibi, Darius Homeyoun, Ava Lalazarzada, Abraham Makani, Aryan Moayed, Navid Neguban, Babak Tafti, Hej Vadat, Sheila Vand, and Selena Zahednia. Our wonderful casting director, Sabrina Hyman. Special thanks today to everyone in Iran who sent us voice memos for this story. And also special thanks to Sardar Pashayi, Kaveh Dasture, Hossein Hafezian, Duri Buskarin, Amir Rashidi, Ahmad Ahmadian, and Mahsa Ali Mardani. Shireen Jafari, who you heard at the start of the show, is a reporter on the public radio show The World. 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I'm Chana Jaffe-Walt. 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

0: complete these federal reviews in under a year as the government drives to get more of these products to Asia in case a Canada-U.S. trade deal doesn't come together.
1: If that route is not ultimately possible, we will invest heavily in new markets and products.
2: So we're feeling it deeply.
0: Democratic Senator Elise Lutkin represents Michigan.
2: We're trying to push back on some of these things that just don't make sense in the U.S.-Canada relationship.
0: Lutkin was urging the Prime Minister not to give up on the American relationship. J.P. Tasker, CBC News, Ottawa.
3: We've got some breaking Stanley Cup playoff news. The Montreal Canadiens just beat Buffalo in Game 3 of their second-round series. Final score 6-2. Montreal is now leading the series 2-1. And that is your World This Hour. I'm Neil Herlin.
4: And now a quick look at the weather forecast across the province tomorrow. In Winnipeg, a high of 17 with partly cloudy conditions. Brandon, a chance of showers or even thunder tomorrow, and a high of 18. Dauphin, a chance of showers or thunder tomorrow as well with a high of 17. Flin Flon, a high of 8 with showers. Thompson, you're going to be looking for a high of 12 degrees with increasing cloudiness. And in Churchill, you'll be looking for a high around 7 with increasing cloudiness throughout the day as well. 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
5: WNYC.
8: See?
5: Yeah.
10: Hello, David.
5: Yes, hello.
10: This is Pat.
5: Oh, hi, Pat.
11: Let's begin with this story from our producer, Pat Walters.
12: Pat, go ahead.
10: Okay, so I heard this one from this guy named David.
5: His name is David Buss.
10: Two S's. He's a psychology professor
5: at the University of Texas at Austin.
10: And this particular story, it comes from a book that David wrote. Could you just tell me the little story that you begin your book with?
5: Okay, yes. This was one of the things that sparked my interest in the topic of murder.
10: The whole thing happened several years ago.
5: I had a very good friend.
10: Another professor at the university.
5: And I used to socialize with him and his wife. And one evening they were throwing a party. And when I went to the party, a party was already in full swing. And I got there, walked in and asked his wife where this friend of mine was. And she got a disgusted look on her face and said that he was up in the bedroom. And so I went up to the bedroom to find him, and he was in a rage.
10: In a rage? How? Like, you walk into the room, what do you find?
5: Well, he started fuming that his wife had dissed him. And
10: what did she do?
5: She expressed disapproval about his clothing choices.
10: She made fun of his shirt or something.
5: But did it publicly in front of her friends. So it was a kind of he felt publicly humiliated.
10: And while David's sitting in the bedroom with this friend, the guy looks up at him and he says,
5: I'm going to kill her.
10: How did he say it? Like, quietly or?
5: Like, through his teeth, you know, I'm going to kill her.
10: David had always known this guy to be pretty mild-mannered.
5: But he is a large, very strong man. With a black belt in karate, I knew what he was capable of. So I suggested that we go out for a walk. And I basically spent the next half hour walking around with him, trying to cool him off.
10: And eventually, he did.
5: He just calmed down.
10: Hmm. And did you go back to the party then and, like, continue dinner partying for a while?
5: Yeah, I did.
10: And he did too?
5: Yes, and he did too. And then he seemed fine when I said goodbye to him. He seemed calm, and I left and went home. And then it was several hours later in the middle of the night that I got the call.
10: And it was his friend.
5: And he says, can I come over and sleep on your couch? If I don't leave my house right now, I'm going to kill her. He was in this state of fury, he said, and instead of hitting his wife, he smashed his fist into the bathroom mirror and then realized that he had to leave the house or he was going to do damage to her.
10: And so he says that and you're like, okay, yes, come over now. Like,
5: yeah, exactly.
10: Meanwhile, later that night on the other side of town,
5: his wife went into hiding, literally disappeared for 6 months and

0: tell anyone where she was because she was terrified that he was going to kill her.
1: This story made us wonder, is David's friend...
2: is he unusual? Or...
1: does everybody at some point have something dark in them that just tiptoes out, just from time to time?
2: Yeah. Today, we're going to get bad.
1: So you ask, like, why do people do bad things?
2: What does it actually mean to be bad anyways? Like, how do you tell the real baddies from the rest of us?
1: That's our hour.
2: I'm Jad Abumrad.
1: I'm Robert Kovich.
2: This is Radiolab.
1: The Bad Show.
2: Back to bed.
3: Okay, so what happened to David that night with his friend got him really curious about murder and badness and all these things we're thinking about. But it wasn't until a few years later that he learned something that really put what happened that night into context. By this point, David's moved on to a new university, and he's teaching an introductory psychology class.
0: And I devoted one class session to the topic of homicide and why people kill. And I designed a little questionnaire where I simply asked the students, you know, have you ever thought about killing someone? And they would circle yes or no.
3: Then he left some space at the bottom for them to elaborate, if they said yes.
0: And, you know, the class ended, and I went back to my office, and I just sat at my desk, and I started reading these, and I was just astonished.
3: To find page after page of yeses, and not just yeses.
0: But these very vivid descriptions about
3: who they would kill, where they do it, when.
0: The precise method.
3: How many of them went into that kind of detail?
0: I would say 75 or 80%.
3: Wow. And, were you a little bit, and, like, horrified? Like, oh, my God, my students are murderers. Horrified.
0: I was pretty stunned. And so I expanded the sample where we asked about 5,000 people.
3: All over the world.
0: Singapore, Peru, the UK.
3: That same question.
0: Have you ever thought about killing someone? And 91% of the men said yes, and 84% of the women
3: said, yes, I've thought about killing someone.
0: Yes. If any sizable fraction actually acted on their homicidal fantasies, the streets would be running red.
1: But those are fantasies.
3: Some of them actually seem like...
0: well, here's one.
3: Something more than just fantasies.
0: From a woman.
3: Sure.
0: Okay, this is a 20-year-old female. We ask, who did you think about killing? And she said, my ex-boyfriend. We lived together for a couple months. He was very aggressive.

0: And as he was in the kitchen, looking stupid, peeling the carrots to make salad, I came up to him laughingly, gently, so that he wouldn't suspect anything. I thought about grabbing a knife quickly and stabbing him in the chest repeatedly until he was dead. I actually did the first thing, but he saw my intentions and ran away.
1: What did you just do?
2: He just burst my eardrums. God. Obviously, no need to be alarmed. That was not a real shock. We were just enacting an old, very famous experiment that you may have heard about.
3: It is May 1962.
2: Done by this guy.
3: An experiment is being conducted in the Elegant Interaction Laboratory at Yale University.
2: That's Stanley Milgram talking about the experiment in a film. In case you've never heard of this, probably have, but in case you haven't, here's what he did. He recruited a bunch of subjects.
3: The subjects are 40 males between the ages of 20 and 50.
2: It's normal, everyday dudes.
3: The subjects range in occupation from corporation presidents to good humor men and plumbers.
2: And he ran them through something like what you and I just did. Right. He would have each subject sit down at a table.
4: Let's see if I hear.
2: In front of this really impressive-looking machine.
4: This machine.
2: That had lots of switches on it.
4: Generates electric shocks. When you press one of the switches all the way down, the learner gets a shock.
2: And in the other room, there was a guy who he called the learner, who was supposed to have memorized some words. And every time that guy got a word wrong.
5: Wrong.
2: Like you just did.
6: Yep.
2: Which happened constantly.
5: Answer of his neck.
2: The volunteer.
5: 300 volts.
2: Was instructed to shock that guy. With higher and higher voltage. Now, the volunteer couldn't see the guy he was shocking, but he could definitely hear him. Milgram staged the whole thing like it was some experiment about memory and punishment, but of course it wasn't about that.
5: Continue, please.
2: It was about how far would these people go? How many times would they shock that sad sap in the next room just because they were being told to?
7: Let me out of here. Let me out of here.
2: The guy yelling, of course, was an actor, and the shocks weren't real, but the questions in the air at the time were very real.
8: Prosecution, the Attorney General.
2: This was a moment when human cruelty was on trial. Quite literally.
9: When I stand before you, judges of Israel, in this court, to accuse Adolf Eichmann, I do not stand alone.
10: So Stanley Milgram actually begins these experiments the same year that Adolf Eichmann goes on trial for Nazi war crimes.
2: That's radio producer Ben Walker. He'll be our guide for this segment.
10: And in the trial, when the prosecutors essentially ask him how you came to commit genocide, he would say over and over again,
11: it was not my personal affair.
10: I was just following orders.
11: I had to do what I was ordered.
10: And it's this defense. This is basically what Stanley Milgram set out to test.
12: 285 volts.
10: In a lab at Yale University with a bunch of regular Americans.
2: Like, is that something that's universal?
10: Yeah.
2: Or just an Eichmann thing?
10: Yeah. He figured maybe 1% of these men would keep flicking the switches up to the highest voltage, but that's not what he found. 65% were willing to shock their fellow citizens over and over again, even past when they were screaming in pain.
13: Something happened to that man then.
2: Even when they stopped screaming?
10: Yeah, when they were maybe dead.
13: You better check in on him, sir. He won't answer me or nothing.
12: Please continue. Go on, please.
10: They continued shocking their corpses. His experiment remains one of the most famous experiments of the 20th century.
14: In 1962, Stanley Milgram shocked the world with his study on obedience.
10: It is still trotted out to explain everything from hazing to war crimes.
15: What is there in human nature?
10: To gang behavior.
15: That allows an individual to act inhumanely.
10: Genocide.
15: Harshly. Severe.
10: It's like a downloadable from the internet instant defense for doing wrong. But if you look at Milgram's work closely.
16: Yeah.
10: Like this guy did.
16: Alex Haslam, professor of psychology at the University of Exeter.
10: Then a different picture will emerge.
16: Really, that story has been told a million and one times for the last 50 years. We've just got to get everywhere.
10: Now, what you need to understand about Alex Haslam is that he hates it when interviewers only want to talk about the baseline study.
16: The one that everybody knows, the so-called baseline.
10: The 65% one.
2: The one we just talked about.
10: Yeah.
2: So there's more? There's more to it?
16: Yeah. Because actually, he studied between 20 and 40 different variants of this same paradigm.
10: Stanley Milgram took electric shocks very seriously. He did this experiment a bunch of times and in a bunch of different ways.
16: He had all sorts of different things.
10: He would change where the shocker and the

0: Shaki Sack.
1: He had women participants. He had an experimenter who wasn't a scientist, but was a member of the general public.
0: And every scenario produced a different result.
2: Really?
0: Yep.
1: I've got in front of me, I've just got the data from the Milgram study. Let me just get that out.
0: The baseline study is the one where 65% of the volunteers
1: go all the way.
0: Highest dose of electricity.
1: XXX.
0: But in experiment number three, if they put the Shaki in the same room with the shocker, so the shocker could actually see the person that he's shocking.
1: Obedience drops to about 40%.
0: And in experiment number four, when the teacher has to hold the learner's hand down
1: on a plate
0: in order for him to feel the shocks,
1: it drops to about 30%.
0: Wow. Experiment 14.
1: If the experimenter is not a scientist, but is an ordinary man,
0: not wearing a white coat,
1: obedience drops to 20%.
2: Oh.
3: Really?
2: Well, how low can we go?
1: Okay.
0: Here's another one.
1: This variant.
0: Experiment 17.
1: There's you and there's two other participants.
0: Both actors.
1: If those two participants refuse to go on...
0: Like saying, I don't want to kill a guy.
1: Only 10% under those circumstances go on. And then the final one...
0: Experiment 15.
1: Of course, normally you just have one experimenter who's giving you these instructions.
0: But if you put two experimenters in the room and...
1: They start disagreeing with each other. And this one, you get 0% going all the way.
2: Zero?
1: Zero in that condition.
2: You said zero.
1: None like go right to the end. No,
2: zero.
1: Not one person.
2: No one.
1: No.
3: Not a soul.
1: Exactly 0%.
2: Well, all right. I'm starting to feel a little bit better about my fellow man.
0: So you see, it's just in that one experiment that 65% of people are willing to go all the way.
2: Yeah.
0: But in all of these other scenarios, they don't. And even when they do say yes, even when they go along with the experiment, as you can see in the film,
4: woman,
0: they struggle.
4: Continue using the last switch on the board, please.
5: I'm not getting no answer.
4: Please continue. The next word is white.
1: They have... debates with themselves.
5: You think you should look in on them, please?
1: Debates with the experimenter.
4: Not once we've started the experiment.
5: But what if something's happened to the man and had an attack or something there?
4: The experiment requires that we continue. Go on, please.
5: Don't demands help mean anything?
4: Whether the learner likes it or not, we
5: but
4: must...
5: But he might be dead in there.
0: What's interesting is that how all of these struggles, all of them,
4: please continue,
0: play out the same way. It's the experimenter prodding the shockers along.
5: You're going to keep giving them what, 450 volts every shot now?
4: That's correct.
0: For me, it's all about the prods.
4: Next word is white.
0: This is what totally pulled me into this story.
2: The prods.
0: Stanley Milgram had four scripted prods that he wrote out for his experimenters.
2: For when the subjects didn't want to continue?
0: Yep. The first one was, please go on.
4: Continue, please.
0: And if they didn't go on, if they resisted, the experimenter would break out prod number two. The experiment requires that you continue.
4: Well, the experiment requires
5: that you continue. Well, I mean, I know it does, sir, but I mean, he's up to 195 volts.
0: And if they still were resisting or struggling, they'd get prod number three.
4: It's absolutely essential that you continue.
2: It's absolutely essential
3: that you continue.
2: It's a little bit more direct.
1: It's a bit stronger, but it's not an order.
2: Not quite.
0: But the fourth prod...
1: Really, the critical fourth prod...
0: ...is an absolute order. The fourth prod is...
5: You have no other choice, teacher.
0: You have no other choice, teacher.
1: You must continue.
2: That is definitely an order.
1: Exactly.
0: But every time the experimenter pulled out the fourth prod, and this was confirmed when the experiment was redone in 2006, total disobedience.
6: Total disobedience?
0: Anytime the experimenter said, you must continue, the shocker would say, hell no, I don't.
5: You had no other choice, teacher.
4: I don't have a choice. I'm not going to go ahead with it.
5: Well, we'll have to discontinue the experiment then.
4: I'm sorry.
0: Here's another one.
4: We had no other choice. You must go
5: ahead. Yes, I have a choice.
4: That is, if you don't continue, we're going to have to discontinue the experiment.
5: We'll have to. He says cut it out. After all, he knows what he can stand. That's my opinion. That's where I'm going to stand on it.
2: Wow, so... The subjects seem willing to shock another human being, but as soon as you say it's an order...
1: They don't do it.
2: Huh.
1: Now, that's important. It's very important, because if you ask university undergraduates, what does the Milgram study show, they will invariably say something like, they show that people obey orders, okay? Well, actually, the one thing that the study really doesn't show is that people obey orders. And it's a pretty big thing to miss. It's a pretty big thing to miss, isn't it, really?
2: So wait, if it doesn't show that people are just... obeying orders.
1: Yeah.
2: Then what does it show?
1: Okay, I think it's like this.
4: All right, let's go on to our instructions. We will

0: begin with this test.
1: The participants are there and in the study.
0: Each pair of words in this
1: they've got a very plausible, very credible, high-status scientist in a high-status scientific institution.
2: Yale.
1: Who is going to do this powerful piece of science.
0: Direct your voice toward that microphone as the room.
2: So they sit down in the chair thinking, wow, this is really important. I'm about to help this quest for knowledge. I really want to do a good job.
1: Now, as we sort of know in life, lots of things that we do, if they're worthwhile doing, are not always easy. And you find yourself in a situation where you've got to do something that's hard.
2: Like shocking an innocent stranger over and over.
1: But if you think that's the right thing, if you think that science is worth pursuing, you say, okay, I'll go along with this.
3: So you're saying they were shocking these people because they thought it was worthwhile?
1: Look, the participants, you know, they're not, it's not just blind obedience. Oh, you tell me, sir. Yes, sir. No, sir. Three bags full, sir.
0: Answer, please.
1: They're engaged with the task. They're trying to be good participants.
0: Are you all right?
1: They're trying to do the right thing. They're not doing something because they have to. They're doing it because they think they ought to. And that's all the difference in the world.
0: 420 volts.
3: Suddenly I'm thinking this is actually a darker interpretation
2: than
3: the original.
2: Absolutely darker.
3: Because they are doing it.
2: No question about it.
3: They have the agency.
2: Yep.
3: And they think it's right. Although clearly on some level they know it isn't.
1: There's a sort of chilling comparison, which is a speech that Himmler gave to the SS, some SS leaders, when they were about to commit a range of atrocities. And he said, look, this is what you're going to do is, of course you don't want to do this. Of course nobody wants to be killing other people. We realize this is hard work, but what you're doing is for the good of Germany, and this is necessary in order to advance our noble cause.
3: Wow. So then...
2: Hey, wait, I'm almost done, guys. Give me two more minutes.
3: So in the Milgram case...
2: Uh-huh.
3: Well, if the idea is that people will do bad if they think it's good, it's a good, noble cause. Well, what's the noble cause in this case?
2: Science. You can see this in the surveys that the men filled out after the experiments were over.
4: This was exactly what was on my mind. If the experiment had to be successful, it had to be carried on.
2: The questionnaires they filled out are part of the Milgram archive at Yale.
4: Willing to help in a worthwhile experiment.
2: And it's kind of surprising. A lot of them are really positive, even though they've just been told that they were duped.
4: Research in any field is a must, particularly in this day and age. Do you think that more studies of this sort should be carried out? Definitely yes.
1: We, as onlookers to the study, we have this kind of godlike sort of vision of like, well, of course what they're doing is wrong. But if it looked at from another perspective, there is a sense in which you could celebrate what they're doing. I'm not suggesting one should, but I'm just saying there is a sense in which these people are prepared to do something that's very painful to them and to someone else because they want to promote science. Well, you know, you can see that's a good thing. If you dressed it up and if you just had some minor variants of the paradigm, you could presumably make this out. These are people who are incredibly noble. They are. I mean, it's the fact, of course, that they're administering pain to a stranger. That's what's horrifying about it. But imagine they were administering pain to themselves. Imagine they really were, had to administer shocks themselves or something. But if they were prepared to do that, when I suspect a lot of them would, then we'd say these are people who really believe in science. And isn't this a good thing that we have people in our society who are willing to make sacrifices for the greater good?
3: Hmm. So in the end, where do you come down? Do you leave this experiment in a light mood or in a dark mood?
1: I would say in a powerful mood. We're close to some really fundamental truths about human nature. And, you know, my views about human nature are that it affords infinite potentials for lightness and dark. There's lots and lots of lessons here. But one is, I think, you know, when you're enjoined to do something for the greater good, maybe ask yourself the question, what is greater and what is good?
3: Oh, well, that right there. I've slapped some quotations around that.
1: Yeah.
3: This is Radiolab, and today... evil? Although, I don't know if that's the right word for this next thing.
5: When you call someone evil, then you're kind of done with them. Yeah. But there's been a fellow, mm-hmm. He's such a puzzle to me, I can't quite place him.
3: Though it's very fun to try.
5: And I heard about him from science writer Sam Keen. Well, let's talk about Fritz Haber. So first of all, could you just like, when did he live and what did he look like and that kind of stuff?
6: He was doing his great science work right around the turn of the 20th century, so right around 1900. And he was someone who had very big ambitions.
3: Just to put that in context, And to bring a few other of our storytellers in.
7: He comes from Breslau, Germany.
3: That's Fred Kaufman, reporter.
7: Which is...

0: is a fairly small, you know, a smallish sort of town. And so does Clara.
1: That's Fritz Haber's wife.
2: We're going to meet her later.
0: Right? Clara comes from the same town. And they're both secularized Jews.
1: This was a moment in German history, he says, when Jews had a decent amount of freedom.
0: And this is the difference between Kaiser Wilhelm and, of course, Hitler's Germany.
3: Yeah. To put it in context,
1: Dan Charles, he's a historian.
3: His was the first generation when a young Jewish boy could truly imagine that he could just be a regular part of that society. He could do anything.
1: Fast forward 10 years, Fritz Haber is a professor.
2: Small university.
1: He's working with chemicals. It's about 1880.
2: And he throws himself at one of the central issues facing Germany at that time.
0: Germany has a problem.
2: A big problem.
0: It has enough what they used to call then solar energy.
2: You know, energy from the sun to grow crops.
0: To feed about 30 million people. However, that leaves behind 20 million Germans.
1: You mean they're looking at 20 million people going hungry?
0: That's what we're heading towards. I mean, you have to remember, during the Crimean War in the 1850s, Europe starves.
2: So around the turn of the century, for German scientists like Haber, this was the challenge.
0: He wants to feed. He wants to feed Germany.
1: And actually, this wasn't just a German thing. A lot of people were beginning to worry that with about 1.5 billion people on the planet at that point, that maybe we were maxing out, that the Earth couldn't support this many people.
2: And everyone thought, well, we know the solution.
1: Yeah, we just need a whole lot more of one simple element.
0: Nitrogen.
4: Nitrogen.
2: Nitrogen.
4: Nitrogen.
2: They needed more.
1: Nitrogen.
0: Nitrogen is an essential part of amino acids and proteins.
1: And when you stick a seed, like a wheat seed, in the ground,
2: one of the reasons it grows is because it's sucking up all the nitrogen in the soil.
1: To make its cell walls.
0: Without nitrogen, you don't have life.
1: Now, of course, you could find some nitrogen out in the world.
5: Natural deposits would be like seaweed or...
4: Manure was one.
1: You know, you could find it in cow manure or...
4: Guano.
2: Which was basically...
4: Bat poop and seagull poop.
1: Which made that poop...
2: valuable.
4: And actually, two nations in South America went to war...
1: literally over bat...
4: You could say people were... that crazy.
1: By the way, that's reporter Latif Nasser.
4: You know, this was like oil is today. This is...
2: Everybody was desperate for sources, new sources of nitrogen, and to make the problem even more annoying...
4: The most common source of nitrogen is in the air around us. It makes up 4 out of every 5 or so molecules that we breathe, so it's very...
2: So it's a lot.
4: Yes, 80% of the air is nitrogen atoms.
2: So all the nitrogen you'd ever need
1: was right there.
0: You can't, like, throw that air onto a plant. You know, they couldn't deploy it.
1: Meaning they couldn't capture it.
0: That's right. And part of the problem here, and although, once again, we're getting a little ahead of ourselves, is that nitrogen is trivalent.
1: Trivalent.
0: Trivalent. In other words, nitrogen has really strong attachments to itself.
1: What he means is that when nitrogen atoms are just free-floating in the air, they will cling to each other, fiercely hold together, and it's almost impossible to pry them apart.
0: His calculations showed that it couldn't be done.
2: At least not without a tremendous amount of energy.
1: More energy than seemed, like...
2: possible to make.
0: Yeah, yes, but, you know...
1: being ambitious.
0: Haber starts thinking, in order to do this, we need to pressure this. We need to put it under a lot of pressure.
1: So he starts experimenting. He figures out a way to take a lot of air that's filled with these little nitrogen bonds clinging to each other and pump it
0: to a big iron tank
2: under extreme, extreme pressure
0: at high temperature.
2: And then he forces hydrogen into the tank.
4: Get in there!
0: And you have a number of chemical reactions. And what happens is that you're elbowing the nitrogen apart from itself and then forcing it to bond with the hydrogen in a new way.
1: And when hydrogen and nitrogen bond together, the thing you get
0: is ammonia.
1: A liquid that has captured the nitrogen right out of the air.
0: You literally get a drip, drip, drip of ammonia. It is arguably the most significant scientific breakthrough of them all.
3: Bread from the air was the phrase.
2: Wow. Because Haber had figured out a way to take nitrogen from the air, put it into the barren ground, and grow wheat.
0: This has allowed the world to have 7 billion people. This is what's driving the world towards 10, 12 by 20.

0: 50. Now we're seeing about 100 million tons of synthetic fertilizer produced industrially each year, and that tonnage then moves into our food source. Our food source then moves into our bodies, and the rough statistics are that half of each of our bodies contains nitrogen from the Haber process.
1: No, really?
2: And so in 1918, Fritz Haber gets a Nobel Prize. But this is why this is such an interesting guy. Around this same time, officials in the U.S. government are calling him a war criminal.
3: All right, just to back up for 1 second.
2: After Haber's nitrogen discovery,
3: he was promoted.
4: You know, he takes over the leadership of this institute in Berlin, and he starts hobnobbing with a whole different level of society.
2: That's Stan Charles again.
4: I mean, it's a pretty heady thing for, you know, a Jewish kid from Breslau to be hobnobbing with the emperor and cabinet ministers. He's part of the club, and he really, really relished it.
3: And not just because he was vain, which everyone agrees he was, but because he loves his country.
0: He loves the fatherland, and he loves Germany.
4: So
3: when World War I begins,
4: he signs up immediately, sends a letter volunteering for duty,
2: saying, you know the process that I use to make food? Well, I can use that same process to make explosives. Because the thing that you put into the ground to grow more food is also the thing you can explode to make a bomb?
0: That's correct. Because it takes such energy and pressure to separate it, this trivalent bond is so strong that when it comes back together, that energy that's released, it can be used for life or death.
4: In any case,
3: back to World War I.
4: There's trench warfare, it gets bogged down, and Haber has an idea.
5: He goes straight to the German High Command, and he pitches this idea.
4: He says, well, we can drive those enemy soldiers out of trenches with gas.
3: Chlorine gas.
5: We'll basically bring it to the front, and when the wind is right, we'll just spray it.
4: But the generals were not all that convinced.
5: No.
4: They just didn't like it.
3: A lot of them were like, this is not how you fight a war.
5: It's like playing dirty,
4: yeah.
5: Sort of unsportsmanlike.
4: But he organizes soldiers, he organizes whole gas units.
5: And nobody even had to ask.
4: Takes command of them partially. He travels to the front.
2: And on April 22nd...
3: 1915?
5: 1915.
2: Haber finds himself in a little town in Belgium called Ypres.
5: Y-P-R-E-S. Actually, the Americans called it Ypres.
2: Whatever you call it.
5: This was one of the bloodiest arenas on the Western Front.
2: The Germans were on one side, the French, the Canadians, and the British on the other. And there, behind the German lines, is...
5: Our friend, Fritz Haber.
3: Our friend.
5: He's bald, he has a pot belly, he has these pince-nez spectacles, he's chomping on a Virginian cigar, he was always smoking these Virginian cigars, and he's wearing a fur coat...
3: Really?
5: ...in what is basically like the Baghdad of his time.
3: But
5: nobody had done what he was about to do on the scale that he was about to do it. At 6 p.m. on April 22nd...
3: When the wind was just right, he says.
5: Haber's gas troops unscrew, they open the valves on almost 6,000 tanks containing 150 tons of chlorine. That's like an adult blue whale of chlorine.
3: I'm just trying to imagine that. Is that like a green cloud?
5: Some people describe it as a cloud, and then others describe it as this kind of 15-foot wall kind of hugging the land, and it's just sort of approaching. And it's moving at about 1 meter per second.
3: And according to some accounts, as it crept across no man's land,
5: The leaves would just sort of shrivel, and the grass was turning to the color of metal. Birds would just fall from the air.
3: Within minutes, the gas reached the Allied side, and as soon as it did, soldiers began to convulse.
5: They were gagging, they were choking, hundreds of them were falling to the ground.
3: What is the gas doing to them exactly?
5: I think what it's doing is if you breathe it in, it sort of irritates your lungs to the extent that they sort of fills up with fluid so quickly that you sort of drown in your own phlegm.
3: So they were actually drowning?
5: Literally drowning on land.
3: Wow.
5: Yellow mucus was frothing out of their mouths. Those who could still breathe would turn blue.
3: This is a description of hell.
5: Yeah.
4: But...

0: Haber saw it as a wonderful success and wished that the Germans had been better prepared to exploit it, because he felt like they really could have made a terrific advance if they had had more confidence.
1: And he is celebrated for it. He gets promoted to the rank of captain.
2: And he goes home for a few days, a hero. But when he gets there, he has to contend with his wife,
0: Clara Immerwahr.
2: Clara.
0: Also from Breslau, also from a Jewish family. And also a scientist, unusually so in those times.
3: She was actually sort of a genius herself. She was one of the first women to earn a PhD in her country.
2: And shortly after his return, Clara allegedly confronts him and says, look, you are morally bankrupt. How could you?
3: But Haber just kind of ignored her. And
4: according to legend,
3: he actually threw a dinner party in celebration
4: of the big victory,
3: invited his friends over.
4: Now, we don't actually know if he threw a party.
0: I consider that apocryphal.
4: Dan doesn't think so. But what's clear is that he saw no reason to question what he had done, and that infuriated Clara.
3: Especially because she found out he was leaving the next day to direct more gas attacks.
5: And they probably had an argument.
3: Yeah.
5: Undoubtedly they had an argument.
2: That's historian Fritz Stern, who also happens to be Fritz Haber's godson.
3: They had a quarrel.
5: More than that.
2: Let's call it a fight.
3: And later that night,
1: after the party, Haber takes a bunch of sleeping pills, goes to sleep, and she takes his service revolver.
5: Fritz Haber's pistol.
2: Walks outside to the garden.
1: And pulls a trigger.
6: Shoots herself.
2: In the chest.
6: And is found by her son.
2: By her son?
6: Yes.
5: Age 13, I think.
1: And he finds her actually still alive, with the life about to run out of her.
6: Haber, it's unknown what happens for the rest of that evening, but it is a well-documented fact that the very next morning,
3: on schedule,
1: he goes back to the front.
0: To the Eastern Front.
5: Leaving his son alone with his dead mother.
2: That's
0: cold, huh?
2: Yeah.
0: Heartless.
5: It was a terrible moment.
0: Did he run away? Was it duty?
6: The son eventually, after he emigrates to America, kills himself.
2: See, now, around this point, I just don't want to have anything to do with this guy. I just want to take a shower, walk away.
4: Yeah. Yeah, me too. You know, on the other hand, I mean, if you look at the grand calculus, people he's helped or fed versus people he's killed, I mean, he's fed billions of people. I don't know that you could entirely call him bad. I might even tilt towards saying he's a little good, to be honest.
2: You wouldn't, though. Would you really? Would you really think that this guy's a good guy?
4: Honestly, yeah. You know,
2: just because of a mathematical summing up?
4: We're talking billions of people.
2: He's standing there on the front, pushing the gas into the lungs of other human beings. Admittedly, it's a war, but still. Then he goes and, you know, and celebrates that, and then walks away from his child and his wife dead in the garden and says, more of that, please.
4: Well, there's something distasteful about the fact that he was too into it. But, like, I do think on some level you have to divorce the man from his deeds, and you got to ask, is the world better with him or without him? I think you got to answer it with him, right?
2: Well,
4: should we keep going with the story?
2: Yeah.
4: All right.
2: So, Sam, what happened to this guy after World War I?
3: He actually was very humiliated that Germany had lost, and especially humiliated over the fact that they had to pay enormous war reparations to other countries. So he decided he was going to invent a process to pay for these reparations by himself. And what he decided to do is go into the ocean, into seawater, which contains very small levels of gold. But, you know, over the entire ocean, there's a lot of gold dissolved into the sea.
6: And he spends 5 years in a futile effort to distill gold from the ocean's waters.
4: Sounds insane. On the other hand, if anyone could do it.
0: He was trying to repeat this master stroke.
2: Needless to say,
6: he fails.
0: It was actually a crushing blow for him.
4: And then things really take a turn.
0: 1933 comes, and Hitler takes over. And one of the first acts that the Nazis do is to
2: basically issue an order
0: that says there shall be no Jews in the civil service.
4: Now, Haber was

0: Jewish, but because he'd served in World War I,
1: he technically would be exempt.
0: But 75% of the people who worked for him at the Institute, they were Jewish.
1: And they would have to be dismissed.
0: So he decides to take a stand.
1: And says, this is intolerable, I'm going to resign.
2: He says that he's always been hiring people based on how smart they are and not who their grandparents were.
0: So he sends a letter to the Ministry of Education resigning, and he leaves Germany, telling a friend he felt like he'd lost his homeland.
1: And then he starts this period of roaming. He eventually goes to England.
0: But in a famous incident, one of England's leading scientists refuses to shake his hand.
1: And he is basically homeless at this point. You know, he's a man adrift.
0: Meanwhile,
1: his health is failing. In 1934, he takes a trip to Switzerland to a sanatorium.
0: But before he can get there,
1: his heart fails and he dies.
3: Now, there's a footnote to this that is very strange. I got a little... My dorsal hairs stood up when I read the end of this.
1: Right. So during World War I, Haber's Institute had developed a formulation of insect-killing gas called Zyklon.
2: Zyklon A.
0: Which was originally just a pesticide.
2: Once again, another nitrogen compound.
4: It was developed in his institute. He knew about it.
3: In fact, his chemist had given this particular pesticide a smell. It was a warning smell, so that people didn't inadvertently breathe it in and get sick.
1: But after the Nazis take over...
0: This is after he died.
1: They reach back to the shelf and they find this Zyklon stuff. And they ask for it to be reformulated to take out the warning smell. And it becomes Zyklon B, the killing gas of the concentration camps.
3: Did members of Haber's family die in the concentration camps?
1: Yeah, members of his extended family did. Certainly friends of his did.
4: There's something deeply, deeply wounding, distressing, upsetting at the thought that he had anything to do with Zyklon B. But he did. The use of it, he couldn't have imagined.

0: So, how do you feel about him now? Because, I don't know, I can't help but feel bad for the guy. Despite the chlorine gas, like, he didn't intend for that to happen. He could have never imagined that.
1: No, but there's part of me that says, you know, here's a guy who just wanted to do everything better than it had ever been done before, whether it was feeding or killing.
0: And he does.
1: And he does. But he does it with a kind of amoral athleticism. You know, he does it without humility, without a lot of doubt. And, you know, it's a craft, but it's a craft with consequences. And to approach it with kind of crazy joy, I don't know. I would rather have scientists who carry doubt with them as they proceed.
0: Yeah, I agree with that. Maybe it's all about doubt in the end.
1: We're trying to think about what goes on in the mind of a bad person.
0: Yeah, and we didn't really come to any kind of agreement with the Hobbit.
1: He didn't leave books or diaries and say, like, what were you thinking? So in this last section, we're going to try to get close to a very bad man.
0: And we could ask.
1: And then the question really to wonder about is, what difference would that make?
0: Yeah.
1: But we should warn you ahead of time. This next section of the program has some references which are extremely graphic, not to everybody's taste. So if you have kids in the room, maybe this is a time to tell them to go brush their teeth or something.
2: Yeah, yeah.
1: It comes to us from our reporter, Aaron Scott.
3: Aaron. Yes, Jeff Jensen.
0: All right, so who is this guy we're hearing?
2: This is Jeff Jensen, and he's a reporter in L.A., and he wrote this graphic novel that I read about one of the most prolific serial killers in U.S. history.
4: Gary Leon Ridgway.
2: The Green River Killer.
4: The first victims of the Green River Killer were found in the summer of 1982.
5: The Green River murders terrorized Seattle in the 1980s.
6: In Seattle today, a man called the Green River Killer.
2: Ridgway murdered at least 49 women.
7: The so-called Green River Killer.
2: But it's suspected that it could be upwards of 75.
0: Wow.
6: Making him the most prolific serial killer in American history.
4: All the victims were prostitutes.
2: He buried them or left their bodies in these little clumps in the woods.
8: The killer seemed to have placed the bodies

0: as if they were mannequins.
1: And in January of 1984, the Green River Task Force was formed, and my father was recruited to the task force.
2: So Jeff wrote this book because his father, Tom Jensen, was one of the lead detectives tracking Gary Ridgway. He ultimately spent 17 years searching for this man.
1: In December of 2001, my father and his colleagues make the arrest.
3: DNA testing matched him to the crime.
1: They arrest Gary Leon Ridgway, and on June 13, 2003, Gary was secretly taken out of his jail cell and brought to a sort of very nondescript, concrete, ugly office building. And
2: over the next 6 months,
1: from June to early December,
2: it was Tom's job to get Gary to open up
1: and give up the few details that they really needed to link him certifiably to all these crimes.
4: Today's date is June 17th, 2003. The time now is 08:36 hours.
2: So every day they would bring him into this conference room.
4: This is a continuation of an interview with Gary Leon Ridgway.
2: And interrogate him.
5: Yeah, why don't you just, what have you remembered since we last talked yesterday?
6: I got those all at night, mostly. I remember picking her up at...
2: It immediately became apparent that there was going to be difficulties.
6: As far as I know, I don't know if I did or not.
2: He would deny things, he would obscure, he would dance around things.
1: He didn't really want a cop to everything that he did.
4: I gotta tell you, I'm not totally comfortable that you're providing all the information.
2: Especially when it came to one particular fact.
1: What my father and his colleagues know is that something was done to these bodies, many of them, after they were murdered.
7: Is he saying what I think he's saying?
8: Yeah.
1: Necrophilia. Gary is dancing around this topic. Gary had denied this to his own lawyers. So my father and the other interviewer in that room that morning, Detective John Mattson, they start using a line of a tact of interviewing him that was very...
5: It's okay if you did.
1: Stunningly, shockingly empathetic.
5: Nothing to be ashamed of. Thousands of people have done it before you. You're not the first one.
1: You know, you're not the first person that's ever done this.
5: You're not going to be the last one.
1: You won't be the last?
5: That's one of the things that we need to know.
1: The father's trying to, like, reach out to him.
5: Okay. I know it was more than an urge.
1: It's okay to admit this. You need to admit this.
5: Okay. It's all right. But we've got to know that. That's one of the things we have to know. And that's why it's okay to let it out.
1: And he does.
6: Yes, I did lie about that. But that's when I was, I went back one time before, and I, I gotta give it out. I can't keep holding it.
5: No, it's building up.
1: This was a major breakthrough.
7: So he ends up admitting it.
2: In graphic detail.
1: And it gets even more disturbing for my father as the conversation suddenly pivots to another victim.
6: Other than one that was real close to me.
1: By the name of Carol Christensen.
6: Christensen, I dated her several times, two times before.
1: He brings her up as an example of a woman that he actually had strong feelings for.
5: You liked this girl.
6: I liked her.
4: She was good to you.
6: She was good to me.
1: And as it happens, my father has very vivid memories of investigating the Carol Christensen murder, speaking with Carol's mom, Carol's little daughter.
6: Killed her. She was, I knew she had a daughter.
1: And
6: the last one.
1: Gary starts going through this narrative of what he did to Carol.
6: The last time she was in a hurry.
1: She, was allegedly in a rush.
6: And she didn't...
1: It kind of, hurt his feelings.
6: Wasn't satisfying me. It made me mad because she was in very much in a hurry. She had something else on her mind. And I, killed her.
5: Did you kill her?
6: I choked her. With my arm. And by kill her, I cared for her because I dated her before, but this... didn't turn out right.
1: Up until that point, Gary refused to say that from the minute I picked these women up, I wanted to kill them. He claimed they were in the middle of a sex act. He would get distracted. Something would happen. He just kind of went crazy. He had

0: snapped and almost like blaming the victims. And my father wasn't buying it.
1: Let's back up a little bit.
0: The fact that he kept on doing it over and over and over again was like, come on.
1: You've been through this a lot of times before, and she's already told you she's in a hurry.
0: You knew what was going to happen.
1: And you've done this how many times before? 10, 15, 20 times. You know what's going to happen if she pisses you off. Mm-hmm. And you like her. You're telling us all this.
2: Yes.
1: Yet you go into this anyway, knowing full well that it could end up in her death.
0: Yeah. And Gary just says,
2: yes,
0: that is true. When I picked them up, I was going to kill them. Finally acknowledging, yeah, that's true. There's a pause, and my father just says,
1: why?
0: Why? Why did you do this?
1: Did you need to kill?
0: And that was a question that had haunted my father for decades.
1: Why?
0: In that one simple why that he asked Gary, there was a lot of questions he was asking. Why did you inflict all this suffering on them, on us? Why did you take these women off the streets and want to destroy them?
1: Why?
0: Why? And the answer is unsatisfying.
2: Yes, I did need to kill. I needed to kill her because of that.
3: Wait, what?
4: I just needed to kill because of that. And then he just trails off.
3: I need to kill because of that. That's it?
0: You know, I just wanted to kill them. I just needed to kill them. In that moment, my father, he stands up and he says,
1: you touched me again.
0: You've touched me, Gary.
1: You've touched me. Let me take a break.
2: Okay, we're going off tape now. It's 09:24 hours on June 17th, year 2003.
0: He walked out of the room and just started weeping.
4: They spent the next 6 months interrogating him. They brought in psychiatrists and forensic psychologists to try to get an answer. Gary says, I needed to kill. And they go, why? And he says, because of the rage. And well, why the rage? And because women have stepped on me all my life. Well, why can't you deal with it in a normal way? Each answer just begs another why. And even though in the end they got him to confess to these 49 murders, they never really get any closer to an answer than this first one.
0: That afternoon, he gets in his car, goes home. He finds my mom on the deck. He sits down next to her. She says, what happened today? And my dad said, I don't want to talk about it. And to this day, they have not talked about that day. And he hasn't talked about it with anyone until I interviewed him for the book.
4: And why is it so important, do you think, to understand the why behind such an evil act?
0: Well, the thing that haunts me about the why question is that I'm reminded of like one of the oldest stories in the Bible, which is the story of Job. The story of Job is that one day God and Satan are having a conversation and they're saying, have you checked out Job? You know, I'm really proud of Job. He believes in me and he trusts me so much and he has such great faith in me. And Satan is like, I bet I can change his mind. And so Satan basically systematically destroys Job's life, takes away his wife, his children, all his material possessions. What follows is this ongoing conversation between Job and his friends about why does this happen? Why does God allow this to happen? Only then does God speak up and kind of say, like, you're going to question me? Like, you know, who are you? My point is, sometimes when we ask the why in the face of profound evil, I kind of wonder if what we're doing is that we're daring God to show himself. And I think what we want out of the why is meaning to life, to reveal itself in a way that restores order and gives us hope that all of this isn't just meaningless chaos.
5: This is CBS.

0: tonight in Game 3 of their second round series.
1: The Montreal Canadiens have won two consecutive games and now take a 2-1 series lead.
0: Montreal won with a final score of 6-2. Game 4 is Tuesday night in Montreal. And that is your World This Hour. For CBC News, I'm Neil Herland.
2: And now a quick look at the weather forecast across the province tomorrow. In Winnipeg, a high of 17 with partly cloudy conditions. Brandon, a chance of showers or even thunder tomorrow, and a high of 18. Dauphin, a chance of showers or thunder tomorrow as well with a high of 17. Flin Flon, a high of 8 with showers. Thompson, you're going to be looking for a high of 12 degrees with increasing cloudiness. And in Churchill, you'll be looking for a high around 7 with increasing cloudiness throughout the day as well. 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
3: Hi, I'm Pia Chattopadhyay. Welcome to the Sunday Magazine podcast featuring the stories we first brought you Sunday, May 10th on CBC Radio. The Middle East remains volatile as diplomatic efforts to end the war clash with military strikes. First up, how this conflict is shaping attitudes of Iranians inside the country and beyond. After that, you may be getting or gifting some flowers on this Mother's Day. But those bouquets are far more than pretty sights and smells. We'll discover the fascinating ways that flowers power the world. Also today, U.S. President Donald Trump heads to China this week. In the run-up, we'll hear how China is trying to play both power broker and stable force in a fractured world. And later on, what's the value of measuring up? Philosopher C.T. Nguyen reflects on the costs and benefits of scoring so many facets of daily life. It all starts right now on the Sunday Magazine. The ongoing ceasefire between the United States and Iran is holding, but it is shaky. Iran has issued a new warning to the United States, threatening American sites in the Middle East if its tankers once again come under fire, as happened on Friday. So how have Iranians been faring through more than 2 months of war? New York Times Iran correspondent Yagana Torbadi has been trying to get a sense of that. Yagana, good morning.
4: Good morning. How are you?
3: I'm really good. Let's talk about this past week, because it seemed somewhat that the news was contradicting itself. At times, there were plans to reopen the Strait of Hormuz, which then didn't happen. More talk of a possible peace deal to end the war. And there have been sporadic military clashes between U.S. and Iranian forces in the Strait. So broadly, how would you describe where we are at in this war?
4: Both sides were still sort of at this kind of very tenuous ceasefire that has now been in place for about a month or so. And it seems like neither side necessarily wants to say that it's been violated, although I think from what we saw happen this week, it's kind of hard to say that it hasn't been. But it seems like it's in a pretty unstable situation in the sense that the Strait of Hormuz is still blocked. The U.S. is still imposing this blockade that is putting pressure on Iran, but maybe not as quickly as President Trump would like to see. And so, unless there's some kind of diplomatic end to this and sort of like moving beyond this period where they can kind of come to some kind of agreement, it seems like these kind of tensions are going to keep bubbling up and maybe even bubbling over until that kind of more durable agreement is reached.
3: You have been reporting deeply about the people and everyday life in Iran, and we'll get into that in just a bit. But I want to try to better understand what's happening in Iran politically. And one of the starkest questions about this war is just who is in charge right now. How do you answer that question?
4: I think in Iran, what we've seen over like really the last decades is a consolidation and increasing power held by the military forces. And I think when we look at what's happened over the last couple months, that has really just accelerated. And now it's hard to kind of speak of the Iranian government without really speaking of the Revolutionary Guards. From what we can tell, it's the military side that is running the show.

0: politically. It's their veterans who are in charge of key institutions, whether that's, the parliament speaker who has taken on a very outsized role in the negotiations and in really kind of running the country, whether it's, heading the Supreme National Security Council. And then, of course, the new Supreme Leader himself, even perhaps more so than his father, who he has succeeded, is known for being close to the Revolutionary Guards and, sort of playing a role in picking their generals in recent decades and, in general, just cultivating, those ties. And so I think it's really hard to come to any conclusion other than the fact that the military is very much in charge in Iran right now.
1: So the new Supreme Leader, Mojtaba Khamenei, has not been seen. His absence from the public eye has raised questions about his well-being. Is he actually in charge? What do we know about how his leadership is being affected?
0: It's, I wish I could had a more clear answer to that. My colleague, Farnos Fassihi, has reported quite deeply about sort of how he's running things from a little bit behind the scenes as he deals with what appear to be quite serious injuries and recovers from those. Given the difficulty in communicating with him, given sort of the fact that he can't really appear in public and take charge or sort of show, at least public leadership, I think even that dynamic as well also elevates the role of the circle around him that is running things and that is public. And that does include, of course, elected officials, including, for instance, the president, Masoud Pezeshkian, but even more so, it includes, members of the guards appear to be really influencing decisions.
1: Let's talk about the ordinary people of Iran, 90 million people in that country. Like most international media, you have not been able to travel inside Iran during the war, but you have a broad network of contacts inside the country. You've been talking to them via voice and text messages. I know there's going to be a lot of diversity of viewpoints, but kind of overall, what are you hearing from Iranians about how they're feeling about this war now 2+ months into it?
0: Mm-hmm. During the 12-day war and afterwards, I think one thing that I heard often that was surprising, certainly to readers, was that there were a good number of Iranians who were in favor of a military attack and who felt like, after years of protests and even before that of voting for reform, that, all of their efforts had been for nothing and they had just been completely rejected or it had been made clear to them by the government that their efforts were not going to lead to substantive change. And so they felt like the only answer was some kind of military intervention. Many of them did. And this is not a monolith. Iran's not a monolith, of course, but that was one sentiment that I heard quite a bit. I have checked in with some of those same people over the last few months. And of course, there's other ways that we kind of monitor what's with social, like public opinion in Iran. And

0: some kind of military attack, have decided that that also is not going to work. And they've been really dismayed by the damage to infrastructure. I think some of the language that the president has used, you know, about ending Iran's civilization, these kinds of things. And then at the same time, they see that in their day-to-day life, things have not really changed, if only, in many cases, they've gotten worse. So, you know, a new supreme leader, they feel like Iran's government was able to kind of make the transition to a new supreme leader when maybe otherwise it would have had trouble doing so. You know, the pace of executions in the last couple months has really picked up. There's checkpoints on the streets. There's just a sense that this government is sort of going to only crack down further at home. They don't have the internet right now. You know, they haven't had it for over 2 months. So I think the sense that I hear, that I feel when speaking to people, is just kind of despondency, that really they just don't know how to kind of get out of this situation and improve their lives and improve their situation.
1: And yet, Yagana, you have reported about how life it's kind of going on inside Iran, that people are gathering at cafes in Tehran, there are concerts happening, people are traveling. Talk to me more about that duality.
0: Yeah, I mean, I think, for those of us kind of in a more comfortable situation where we don't sort of face these day-to-day threats, it can be kind of surprising, but, you know, everywhere kind of life goes on and people try to enjoy whatever they can and kind of eke out whatever little bits of joy and normalcy they can from their days. So, in Iran right now, the economic situation is terrible, but most people can still at least afford a coffee. So they can go to a coffee shop with their friends. And so you see kind of the coffee scene thriving there. Or, you know, I spoke to one woman who said, you know, no one can really afford to save up for a car or a home anymore. Like, inflation just wipes out your savings from day to day. So they're like, why don't I just like go buy myself a nice meal and not really worry about things too much? I think, you know, all of us can kind of connect with that feeling and sort of understand where that's coming from. And in some ways kind of admire these people's ability to kind of continue living their lives in some way.
1: You mentioned the terrible, I think is how you put it, economic situation in Iran. You've been reporting from Eastern Turkey as people cross that very busy border between Iran and Turkey and talking to them as they come, some leaving further afield, but some people going back and forth. And at that border crossing on that bustling trade route, you reported on the trade in cooking oil. What does that say to you about the economy and affordability inside Iran?
0: Yeah, I mean, so, you know, right now the IMF predicts that Iran's inflation rate this year will hit 70%, which is the highest since at least 1980 that the IMF has calculated for Iran. And so, of course, Turkey, is in a different economic situation. Prices are higher in Turkey, but for cooking oil and now for many food items, it seems the prices in Turkey are actually cheaper than what they are in Iran. And so I saw people just two by two, like each person carrying 2 5-liter bottles of olive oil or sunflower oil across the border. And, you know, that we started talking to people, we started talking to the merchants, and they said that this is like very new, that just in the past few days, they had been getting requests from people crossing over, like, do you have any cooking oil? And so then they started stocking it and selling it to people. And some of them were buying it, you know, to sell back. They said that they could get around a $2 profit by selling it to a store inside, which would then, inside Iran, which would then sell it to Iranians for another $2 profit. And some said that they were just going to use it for themselves. And there's kind of like complicated economic factors behind all of this. Iran used to subsidize food products, the imports of many food products, and it has lifted those subsidies in part because of budget pressures that it's been facing even before this war. And so as a result, cooking oil and items like it have become far more expensive. I imagine if Iranians could, they'd be taking a lot of other food items across, but cooking oil just happens to be quite portable and easy to take. So yeah, we thought that was like a very vivid example of, you know, some of the difficulties that Iranians are facing.
1: Just before I let you go, you know, it is still not crystal clear what the American goals are in this war, that it began more than 2 months ago. It has changed throughout. What are you understanding about what

0: the Iranians want in order to bring a durable peace?
1: What they kind of have consistently said is they want to be recognized for the right to enrich uranium. That's been something that they have made a centerpiece of these talks. And I think now with the Strait of Hormuz actions that they've taken, you know, I don't think that they see that necessarily as something that they will continue to do forever. It's not super sustainable. Also with their neighbors, that, you know, who would be quite unhappy about that. But I think the fact that they've shown that they can do that has emboldened them to potentially ask for more in the negotiation. So, it's not clear to me that the deal that can be had now, is going to be as good of a deal from the perspective of the Americans as it was maybe in January or February. I think we have to kind of like wait and see how that works out. And, you know, these deals are very touch and go. Even the nuclear deal back in 2015 almost failed a few times before it was finally signed. So we just have to sort of follow it and see what happens. But, you know, the sense I get from the Iranians, unless the economic pressure really gets to a point where they feel like they have to have some kind of immediate relief. And I just so far don't see that happening. There's an immense amount of pressure on the Iranian people. But so far that has not translated into kind of meaningful concessions, from the government side. And so, it's a very fluid situation, and it kind of every day seems to change.
0: Yeah. And I will leave it there. Thank you very much. It's been really good to listen to you this morning. Appreciate it.
1: Thank you so much for having me.
0: Yegana Torbati is the New York Times Iran correspondent. Of course, this conflict is being felt far from the Middle East as well, especially among Iranian diasporas, including here in Canada. Marina Nemat is an Iranian-Canadian author and activist. She wrote about her time in Iran's notorious Evin prison in her best-selling memoir, Prisoner of Tehran. Marina, hello to you.
2: Good morning. Thank you so much for having me.
0: It is nice to have you with us. Listening to Yagana's description of life inside Iran and how people there have been enduring this conflict, what are you thinking about?
2: Well, things have changed. The public opinion has definitely shifted since this war began. At the beginning, when the United States and Israel attacked Iran, I totally agree with Yagana that a lot of people inside Iran and here in Canada, many of my friends included, who had been in Evin prison and had fought against the Islamic regime for a long time, they said, we celebrated. And there was hope, there was a lot of hope that the regime would fall finally and things would change for the better. But very quickly that changed because innocent people died and, you know, infrastructure was demolished, and President Trump's language, you know, against Iran, against these people was basically, it angered a lot of people inside Iran and here.
0: And so we're now 2+ months into this war. And as you say, the opinions of people have changed. There is a very, very large Iranian diaspora here in Canada. There's lots of diversity of perspectives. But how would you say overall Iranians in Canada are feeling now?
2: Well, I look at what my, again, what my friends are saying, my Iranian friends, and again, many of them, these are writers, thinkers, people who were in prison in Iran, sometimes for many years. At the beginning, there was celebration. There was joy. People were opening bottles of champagne. And now I see, when I go on Facebook and I connect with my friends, I see so much anger and hate against the United States because of all the innocent people who were killed in Iran and neighborhoods that were demolished, where some of my friends grew up in those neighborhoods. And I think especially President Trump's language against Iran and Iranians, it has created a lot of hatred in the Iranian community. And the level of that hatred is quite surprising. It is quite intense.
0: And so, as you say, there's this anger toward the United States and what it has done and what it has, its president has been saying. And that has shifted the views of a lot of people in the diaspora here in Canada. Has it shifted how they think of the Iranian regime?
2: No, because, you know, again,

0: what the Iranian regime has done in the past almost half century to its people, it has massacred, tortured, killed, and devastated families. They managed during the last protest just, you know, a few months ago to kill, well, nobody exactly knows how many, but different estimates, anywhere between 20,000 to 40,000 people in the span of a few days. And since this war began, the number of arrests and executions has increased to an unbelievable amount. And even some activists, some famous ones like Nasrin Sotoudeh, like Narges Mohammadi, who had been released and were home, were arrested again. And when I look at the feed coming, I mean, the number of executions is almost similar to the level that it was right after the success of the revolution in 1979, around the time I was in prison. So this is actually quite terrifying. The situation in Iran has gotten worse, much worse, since the war began.
1: And there seems to be a juggernaut, if you will. When will this war end? How will it end? What will it mean for both the United States and Iran and the Iranian people? How are you thinking about the future for Iranians?
0: Listen, I have never entirely lost hope because history moves. History moves slowly. For history, 50 years, 100 years is not really a whole lot in the life of a person like me, like you. That is certainly a long time. But in Iran, things will change. I have always believed that this change cannot come from the outside. Yes, international support, while abiding by international law, is very, very important. Yes, Iranians need support, but change, fundamental change, not the kind of change that President Trump claims that he said there has been a regime change in Iran. No, there hasn't been a regime change in Iran at all. That fundamental change that can actually lead to better lives for Iranians, it has to come from within Iran. And bombing and wars and killing innocent people will never, ever achieve that.
1: We have seen many attempts to put that pressure on the regime from regular Iranians over the last number of years. Lots of people in the streets risking their lives. As you say, there have been very, very violent crackdowns, especially earlier this year. Do you expect that kind of pushback from Iranians once this war comes to an end?
0: Again, it will take time. This is not a switch that we can flip. Think of the Soviet Union and how long it was in power. And nobody really saw or could exactly predict the moment that the Soviet Union fell, but it did. So I believe that every dictatorship has an expiry date. And that expiry date is not something we know, is not something we can exactly predict. And I think what really kills dictatorships at the end is corruption. They basically rot from within. It gets to the point that they are so corrupt that they cannot sustain themselves. And the fact that the Revolutionary Guard is the corrupt institution, the corrupt scaffolding that holds up the Islamic Republic, I believe that it will arrive at a point that it will simply collapse. It will turn to dust. And Iranians will recognize that moment, and Iranians will seize that moment, and they will end this. And I really hope that we learn something from our history, from the mistakes that we made, from what led to the birth of the Islamic Republic, and that the future of Iran will be better, stronger, and hopefully democratic.
1: Marina, it's been very good listening to you this morning as well. Thank you very much.
0: Thank you so much for having me, Pia.
1: Marina Nemad is an Iranian-Canadian author and activist.

0: I'm Pia Chattopadhyay. This is the Sunday Magazine. 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So today is one of the peak times when flowers fill our world as Canadians mark Mother's Day. And of course, it's also the time of year when blooms are starting to spring up in gardens. But there's far more to flowers than meet the eye, or nose, if you will. David George Haskell says that understanding of their power is critical to understanding the world we share. He's a biologist and the author of a new book, which is called How Flowers Made Our World, The Story of Nature's Revolutionaries. David, hello to you.
1: Pleasure to be with you and happy Mother's Day.
0: Thank you very much. It is not just this day, Mother's Day, that's chock full of flowers. We use them for many kinds of celebrations, in times of mourning, at places of worship. So what is the evolutionary explanation behind why we humans reach for flowers on all kinds of occasions?
1: Well, I think we understand deep in our individual and collective subconscious that flowers are really important. They're creators, they're connectors. And, you know, we're not pollinators like bees. We don't eat many flowers. And yet we put them at the center, as you point out, of many really important cultural rituals. So even though we might dismiss them in the everyday as just, well, they're just pretty, but kind of ephemeral, deep down we understand that they are world changers, which is why when we're wooing someone or getting married or decorating an altar or burying someone, we bring flowers to that occasion.
0: And it goes back to the earliest of times of humans, doesn't it?
1: It does. I mean, there's evidence of people using flowers in graves that go back at least 12, 13,000 years. And before that, even our pre-human ancestors out there on the African savannah millions of years ago were in very close relationship with a specialized kind of flowering plant, the grasses. And most of us don't think of a grass as a flowering plant, but they make flowers nonetheless. They're not very conspicuous. And our species owes its origin thanks to the grasslands that developed in Africa. And now most of our diet is also founded on the productivity of grasses.
0: So like apes and chimps were using aromatic plants to build their nightly sleeping platforms and so on and so forth, weren't they?
1: Yeah, so apes and chimps are our ancestors. And then if we go back in our own ancestry, maybe 10 million years ago, making platform nests every night and particularly putting aromatic plants in there to ward away ectoparasites and other nasty things. But also that the aroma of flowers and foliage is a good indication that you're in a very healthy habitat as well. And so today when we sniff a floral perfume, like a rose perfume, in a way, it's like we're getting a very concentrated inhale of botanical and ecological vitality all in just one little drop. Because, of course, there are the aroma of dozens and dozens of roses in one little drop of perfume. So it's really an intense experience of ecological connection.
0: So let's talk more about the aromas, because as you say so beautifully there's nothing quite like the smell of, I don't know, a lilac in the spring breeze coming through the window, or a hyacinth. How did these early associations between floral aroma and healing trickle down to our modern societies?
1: Yeah, so the first uses that we know of floral aromas were mostly medicinal, and some of them were funerary, say in ancient Egypt, in some parts of South Asia, in China, and then over the centuries, that then developed into the use of floral aromas for everyday use, especially for people who could afford it. Way back then, it was a very expensive thing to distill thousands of roses down into one bottle of floral aroma. So perfumes in particular started out as an experience that was really just reserved for the very upper echelon, the aristocracy, the rulers, the wealthy people. And then over the centuries, as technologies improved, particularly technologies of extraction and distillation,

0: these experiences became more widely available. But I should point out that just walking out into a park or a garden, we can all have this experience for free. That's one of the beauties of flowers, is that their sensory extravagance and beauty is available to us, whether or not we want to buy them produced in a sort of artistic, curated form as we would in a perfume.
1: Mm. Okay, so when it comes to flowers, I think we tend to focus on their sights and smells. Flowering plants make up roughly 90% of plant species on Earth. And you say, David, that they tell a far bigger story of how our world came to be, which often goes overlooked. So why do you think we see, I don't know, more T-Rexes than tulips in our history books?
0: Yeah, so we're animals, and of course, when we're fascinated by big, fierce animals, and especially kids like to see a big T-Rex skeleton, and there's nothing wrong with that, but if we want to tell the story of how our modern world came to be, we need to put flowers right at the center of that. Because about 130 million years ago, flowering plants evolved, and then they rapidly took over most of the planet, and they built most of the major ecosystems that we have today. Rainforests, prairies, savannas, they're the foundation of human agriculture. Mangroves, seagrass beds, salt marshes, all of these are habitats built by flowering plants. And so they truly were revolutionaries. They changed the weather patterns of the earth. They built carbon stores in the soil, and they catalyzed the evolution of lots of animals. There were no bees, butterflies, or grazing mammals before flowers evolved. And so they deserve a place right at the center of the story of how our world came to be. So yes, they're beautiful, but they are also world makers. They're also powerful. And I think that's a really interesting convergence.
1: You describe the way flowers have impacted ecosystems as revolutionary. So let's walk through the revolution and some of the ways you make that case. First, the ability of flowers to carry both male and female reproductive parts in a single bloom. Why is that so significant?
0: Well, it means that any insect that is visiting the flower can both bring and take away pollen, which is an amazingly efficient way of doing reproduction. Before flowering plants evolved, male and female structures were generally separated on different parts of the same plant, or maybe even on different plants. And what flowers did was to combine male and female into the same structure and then include advertisements like aromatic petals and visually conspicuous petals that are drawing the attention of animals, that are speaking to animals in the language of beauty and weaving new cooperative networks between the plants and the animals.
1: Flowering plants also evolved to enclose their seeds inside fruit instead of releasing them naked into the world. This is a concept known as botanical motherhood, as I understand. How big of a leap was that?
0: Yes, so, and this is appropriate for Mother's Day, is that flowers are the great botanical mothering innovators, if you like. They had two key innovations that really helped them succeed in the world and that then later fed much of the rest of the world as well. First, by wrapping every seed inside a fruit, and the fruit is a mature ovary, so fruit is basically a mature flower. They're giving their little baby the seeds inside a leg up and help in the competition. Some fruits attract pollinators, some are explosive and send the seeds away, some catch the wind. Regardless of the form of the fruit, it's a form of intergenerational generosity, where the maternal generation is helping the young. The other thing flowering plants do is inside every seed, the mother provides a little food hamper filled with starch and oils and proteins. And that's what we eat when we eat ground flour or we eat rice or maize. We are feeding on that motherly gift from one generation to the next, from the mother to the offspring. And so these plants are not just mothering their own babies, they're mothering the rest of the world through these generous gifts.
1: I have to say, David, these next few weeks and last week are actually my favorite time of year in Southern Ontario, because we have beautiful, beautiful magnolia trees that bloom at this time of year, and it only lasts about 3 weeks. You got to go look at them. And I bring that up as an example because you talk about the way that flowers encourage cooperation between plants and other species is something that is novel. You point to their partnership with insects as an example of this. Tell us about the significance of that evolution.
0: Yeah, magnolias are a great place to appreciate this because although most modern magnolias

0: earlier species of just a few million years old, the overall structure of the flower of a magnolia is little changed in nearly 100 million years. And to this day, they're still pollinated by some of the creatures that were first transporting pollen from one flower to another, the beetles. So I'd encourage you, in addition to appreciating the beauty of the flower, take a look inside and see who's pollinating and get a good whiff of that absolutely heavenly aroma inside the magnolia flowers. And this was their original genius, to use aesthetics to weave new ways in which plants and animals could cooperate. For hundreds of millions of years, insects had been almost nothing but trouble for plants, eating the leaves, sucking on the sap, chewing on the roots, and flowers flipped the narrative. They turned some of these former enemies into cooperative partners. And today, 90% of flowering plants still use insects as their pollinators, which allows them to very precisely move a small amount of pollen from one flower to another, and then, of course, achieve fertilization, and then the young can be nice and genetically diverse and therefore adaptable. Instead of just, you know, a lot of plants still use the wind for pollination, and that works in some situations. But for many flowers, they want a more precise and efficient way of doing this, which then led to more productive and diverse ecosystems. Mm.
1: Can I ask you, because some of the language you use, words like, you know, fertilization, pollination, motherhood, that kind of, you know, in our cultural understanding puts everything in the female category. Western culture has coded flowers as feminine, delicate, and passive. What are we to understand about what we're doing when we do that?
0: Yes, well, every culture uses flowers in symbolic ways, and that's part of the beauty of cultural diversity, of course, is seeing how different flowers and different ways of representing nature manifest. But, you know, in our current culture, there's two things that we lose when we box flowers in that way. First, we misunderstand flowers themselves, right? So flower, as we've already mentioned, has both male and female. They're hermaphroditic, most flowers. And so to code them as exclusively feminine is really just biologically inaccurate. They're often actually most aromatic, and their petals are most colorful when they're shedding the pollen, which is the male part of their lives and their reality. The other thing we do, though, is we impoverish ourselves. So as a man, why shouldn't I be able to enjoy flowers? And I can tell you, as a boy, if I expressed any interest in flowers whatsoever, I would swiftly get literally beaten up on the playground. And to me, that's a heartbreaking thing, because we're walling ourselves off from the experience of the beauty of the world. And so part of my hope for this book is to reclaim flowers for all genders, for all people, so we can all enjoy them from our own particular perspectives, and to appreciate them as the world changes that they truly are.
1: Duly noted. Great gift for Father's Day,
0: exactly,
1: which is coming up next month. But right now, it is Mother's Day. If you're just joining us on this Sunday, you may be getting or gifting a lovely bouquet to cheer up your home or garden. But David George Haskell wants you to look beyond their sights and smells. The biologist's latest book is called How Flowers Made Our World. David, in much of Canada, May signals the start of gardening season. Gardening centers are usually offering, you know, both native plants and imports from other countries. How should home gardeners think about the ecological role flowers play in our own yards?
0: So flowers are, of course, life-giving, right? They provide food with nectar and pollen, but also the leaves of the flowering plant are food for caterpillars and other creatures that then feed birds and a lot of other wildlife. And so by careful gardening can feed that food web, but there's a sort of hidden cost here. If we're planting lots of plants that are covered in pesticides, we might be poisoning the very creatures that we're trying to help. Or if our garden is exclusively filled with plants from other continents, those plants often have a lot less food value for local wildlife and local insects than plants that are local to the region. Now, I'm an immigrant. I live in North America. I come from Western Europe. I grow plants in my garden that remind me of where I grew up as a boy, from Europe. I have other plants from Asia that remind me of friends who've given them to me. So I think there's a place for plants from around the world to celebrate the botanical glories of the world in our gardens. But if the foundation of our garden is not native plants, plants that have evolved and have grown indigenous to a particular region, we're creating less beauty, really. We're just producing

0: few pretty flowers for ourselves, but not feeding the rest of the ecosystem. And I've done some experiments in my backyard planting native plants, native asters, for example, next to imported chrysanthemums. And the difference in bee life and other life is stunning. Mm. And so now I'm very keen on native plants because they bring me more beauty and interest in my garden, as well as being just beautiful for human eyes and providing food for bluebirds and chickadees and other birds that I care about.
1: Humans have long imported and transplanted plants, centuries old, millennial old. We see that in many botanical gardens, you know, sites of beauty, they're used for educational purposes. On that note, David, you say they have a deeper colonial history as well. How so?
0: So part of the project of colonialism was for the colonial powers to move flowering plants around the world, particularly profitable ones like cotton and indigo and rice. And then through that also, of course, exploit, take people's lands, and then in at least in many parts of the colonized world, bring enslaved people or indentured people to work on those lands. So the exploitation of both flowering plants and then also of people was the foundation of the wealth that was built by colonialism. And there's sort of a strange scientific connection here, because Carl Linnaeus, who was the founder of biological classification, was obsessed with flowers, and his whole classification system was at first based on flowers. Unfortunately, he then later expanded that classification system to include humans, and he had very racist views, and being a white man, he put himself at the top of the hierarchy there. And so as the leading authority on biology at the time, he provided intellectual justification for the horrors of enslavement. So flowers sort of weave their way in and out of colonial history in all sorts of strange ways. And I think this is important for the present day, because often we hear racist or sexist ideas masquerading as good science, as they did back in the 1700s in Linnaeus's day. And we need to be aware of that and inoculate ourselves against that sort of misinformation and deception.
1: David, you outline how flowering plants have shaped ecological life through history. Today, climate change is reshaping our world. How does that threaten these evolutionary systems?
0: Yeah, so we don't know the status of many flowering plants because they just haven't been studied. But the ones that we have studied very closely, for example, the orchids and magnolias, it seems that about 40 to 50% of the species that have been studied are threatened with extinction, partly through climate change, but also through habitat loss, through overexploitation, through novel diseases arriving on one continent from another. So there's a whole sort of intersection of different threats. And the way we can help build a more vital future is by protecting habitat in the present day, not only to protect those species, some of which are threatened and others are doing a little better, but because large areas of diverse habitat are the raw material that evolution needs to craft a response to whatever's coming next. So yes, climate change and habitat destruction are major threats right now. In 200 years or in 1,000 years, we humans probably will have invented some other way of manipulating the environment. And flowering plants are incredibly genetically flexible. They're very adaptable. They're able to cope, but only if they have large interconnected populations. And so habitat preservation for me is in a way preserving the possibilities that are inherent in the genetic diversity of flowering plants for the future. Some flowering plants, a minority, are actually doing quite well, and these are the ones that we tend to call, quote-unquote, the weeds. They often breed on an annual or more than annual cycle. They've been able to adapt to warmer climates, to herbicides, to salty soils, to all the different changes that we're bringing to the world. So there are a very small number of nimble plants sort of playing around in the world that we've created. But then the majority of flowering plants are facing more dire situation. And it's our task, I think, as the most powerful species on the planet, to be good neighbors and kin and build a more vital future.
1: Whether it is getting a bouquet today on Mother's Day, or giving one, or, you know, admiring a garden patch in our neighborhood, or pruning a rose bush, taking that time to, you know, smell the roses, as the cliche

0: It goes, what do you want us to think about the next time we encounter the flowers around us?
1: I would love people to take just a few minutes to open all our senses to the flower itself and to consider the world from the flower's perspective. To whom is this flower speaking with its beauty, with its aromas? How did this plant get here? Were the humans evolved, or did it evolve in this place? How is it interacting with the world around us? And let that curiosity connect you to the place, to sink deeper roots into your garden or into the bouquet of flowers that you've received and are enjoying it at home. And let that curiosity and connection lead you out into asking questions about not just our relationship with plants and flowers, but how flowers came to remake the world when they evolved.
0: All right, David, one last one for you. And I think I'm asking you to pick your favorite child. But in writing this book, were you like, this is my flower, this is the one?
1: Well, honestly, you know, the weeds that grow up in the cracks in my driveway and in Atlanta here are some of my favorites. They're tiny. There's a dozen different weedy plants that grow there. They're all very small. But in spring, I literally lie down with a little hand lens or the zoom on my phone camera and look at these microscopic, tiny little flowers. And it feels like an eruption of hope and of new life from an unexpected place. And that's one of the things that I think we can take from the big picture of the story of flowering plants is that they are adaptable. We humans will not have the last word here. And that through these offerings of beauty that flowers are sending out into the world, we can build literally, and this sounds sort of overly like a fairy tale, but literally flowers have been working with animals cooperatively for 100 million years, building a better world. We can do the same today.
0: Love that. Love that. Appreciate so much listening to you today, David. Thank you so, so much for joining us.
1: Pia, thank you. I wish you many good floral encounters this spring.
0: I'm laying down on my driveway. I don't even have a driveway. I'm going to lay down on the sidewalk and watch the weeds creep up through the slats. Thanks again. Take good care, okay?
1: Thank you so much.
0: David George Haskell is a biologist, and he is the author of How Flowers Made Our World, The Story of Nature's Revolutionaries.

0: From 1970, that is the late Minnie Riperton with Les Fleurs. I'm Pia Chattopadhyay. This is the Sunday Magazine. We're live on CBC Radio as well as the free CBC News app. You can also tune in on your own time on CBC Listen or by getting our podcast. Donald Trump is heading to China this week, the first time an American president has visited since Trump was last there back in 2017. And the summit with China's president Xi Jinping comes at an intense time. Negotiations to end the U.S. and Israel-Iran war are ongoing. Beijing has positioned itself as a diplomatic power broker. And it comes at a moment when China is expanding its influence far beyond Asia. The two leaders will also discuss tariffs and trade. Emily Feng is an international correspondent with National Public Radio in Washington, D.C., and Simon Rabinovich is the Beijing Bureau Chief for The Economist. Simon and Emily, hello to both of you.
1: Hello.
0: Emily, this meeting, Emily, was already delayed once due to war in the Middle East, and Iran is expected to be a top focus as Presidents Trump and Xi meet. What do we know about China's role in the diplomatic efforts to end the war?
1: What we know is it's mostly been rhetorical. I mean, to be honest, Pakistan still did most of the heavy lifting diplomatically in getting Iranian negotiators, American negotiators talking through intermediaries. But China signaled that it wanted a bigger role. It put out statements that were synergistic with the Pakistani ones that helped get various talks going. And China does have economic heft with Iran. So it's not to say that they didn't have a big diplomatic role at all. They certainly have influence over Iran because they used to, when the Strait of Hormuz was open, buy so much of Iran's oil exports. But they didn't have the biggest role. That was still left up to Pakistan and in some ways Oman. But China did signal that it could be a useful intermediary in the future and that it has more and more influence through its economic influence in the Middle East region. Mm.
0: So, Simon, in other recent conflicts and wars, Ukraine, in Gaza, China has tended to stay more on the sidelines, not this time. Why is China particularly interested in this one beyond what Emily says here? What's its angle?
2: Well, I mean, I think as Emily says, to echo that, I mean, they're clearly interested and they have been playing a role, but it really has been a behind the scenes role. They, you know, have been quietly involved with pressuring Iran to accept the ceasefire terms to begin with. And the belief is that after President Trump is in Beijing, at that point, they might get, you know, even a bit more active in pushing Iran to some kind of a compromise because, you know, clearly Iran matters for China. 90% of Iranian oil was flowing to China before the war began. But more than that, they want to be seen as a country that is helping to bring stability to the world. And they have interests kind of on all sides of the Middle East. They have actually bigger economic partnerships with Saudi Arabia and the UAE than they do with Iran. So they want to be seen to be playing a positive role. At the same time, though, they don't want to get entangled in somebody else's conflict.
0: And Simon, you mentioned there the amount of oil that comes from Iran into China. How has this war affected China's economy then?
2: Well, look, China has very, very diversified oil suppliers. So although China was absolutely dominant as a buyer of Iranian oil only amounted to about a tenth of China's overall oil demand. And China's overall energy mix is also incredibly diversified. So, you know, oil is a part of it, but they've been a huge power in the renewable sector. They're a big builder, the biggest builder of nuclear power plants. Coal is still more than 50% of their energy mix, which is all to say that although Iran matters to China, China has a great degree of insulation built into its economy. So, you know, clearly it doesn't want to see the global economy suffering. It doesn't want to see oil prices going higher and higher. But it's actually very, very well situated to absorb that economic impact. And so, you know, it's done fine. It's done better than, you know, virtually any other economy in the region.
0: All right, we'll need to put this

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2: From CBC News, The World This Hour, I'm Neil Herland. We begin in British Columbia. A plane carrying four Canadians from Spain's Canary Islands landed in Victoria tonight. The four were passengers on that cruise ship where three people died after being infected with hantavirus. Philip Lee Shannock reports.
3: Now back in Canada, after weeks aboard an adventure cruise at the center of a global health scare, four Canadians from the MV Hondius will isolate in British Columbia, monitored daily for symptoms of the deadly hantavirus.
4: We've been through things that are very serious like this.
3: BC's provincial health officer, Dr. Bonnie Henry, says all four so far are asymptomatic.
4: These people are not infected. Right now, they're people who've had a potential exposure to hantavirus.
3: Henry said they'll spend their isolation in prearranged lodgings at an undisclosed location. But while she understands the concern, she says the risk to public health is low.
4: They won't be out in the community. They won't be having contact with people. I have no concerns about them being in any of our communities here in BC.
3: They will isolate and be monitored daily for 21 days, which could be extended up to 42 days if required. Philip Shannock, CBC News, Toronto.
2: We've got breaking news from the U.S. Health officials say one of the 17 Americans from the cruise ship has tested positive for hantavirus but has no symptoms. U.S. President Donald Trump is rejecting Iran's latest response to a U.S. peace proposal, calling it totally unacceptable. And in an interview tonight with the CBS News program 60 Minutes, Israeli Prime Minister Benjamin Netanyahu says the war isn't over.
5: I think it accomplished a great deal, but it's not over because there's still nuclear material, enriched uranium that has to be taken out of Iran. There's still enrichment sites that have to be dismantled. There are still proxies that Iran supports. There are ballistic missiles that they still want to produce. Now, we've degraded a lot of it, but all of that is still there, and there's work to be done.
2: British Prime Minister Keir Starmer is under mounting pressure to resign after his Labour Party's dismal local election results. Labour MP and former Cabinet Minister Catherine West says she'll challenge him for the party leadership.
6: Nobody else who is a genuine hopeful is coming forward. But if I have to do it myself, I'm confident.

0: Hi again, I'm Pia Chattopadhyay. Welcome back to an encore edition of the Sunday Magazine, featuring the stories we first brought you Sunday morning on CBC Radio, Sirius XM 169, as well as on the CBC Listen app. Still to come, grades, ranks, followers, scores. We have myriad ways of measuring success in our daily lives. We'll reflect on why we're driven to score just about everything and the impact it has on us. But right now, let's return to my conversation with Emily Feng and Simon Rabinovich ahead of U.S. President Donald Trump's meeting with Chinese President Xi Jinping this week. Emily, let me ask you one more question about this particular war. Outside of economics, the Chinese and Iranians have had longstanding cultural ties as well. What binds these two countries together?
1: They are both nominally, you know, kind of anti-Western countries. And I think China in particular has been one of the larger economic powers that countries that are not aligned with the U.S.-led world order can look to. And the upside to the instability that this war has caused, as Simon has mentioned, is that China comes out of this looking like they stand for order. And they've done, whether intentionally or not, a really, really good job of insulating themselves from the energy and economic consequences of this war. And so while China has not liked the fact that this war in the Middle East is happening, it is unclear about the long-term effects of this geopolitically in the region, what this means for U.S.-China relations. The short-term upside is that there's a big soft power win for China in that even though it didn't do the diplomatic heavy lifting for the ceasefire, it still showed that it had influence over Iran. Mm-hmm. And in the short term, it has been relatively unimpacted by the consequences that have wrapped up so many countries, including the U.S., because of this war.
0: Okay, let's talk about the relationship directly between the U.S. and China. Simon, the last year, I don't know how you would describe it. I would say complicated at best. Trump threatened to slap 100% tariffs on Chinese imports to the United States. That was thrown into question when the U.S. Supreme Court rejected Trump's global tariffs regime in February. So going into the summit this week, how would you describe the relationship between the United States and China?
2: I mean, complicated, I would say, is an understatement in the sense that last year, they were on the verge of a total economic rupture. You know, you had bilateral tariffs going both ways of more than 100%. You had China slapping controls on its exports of rare earths, which could have brought not just American, but frankly, global industry to a screeching halt. So it was really, you know, we were at the precipice of a global recession that was caused by a breakdown in the economic relationship between China and America. There's a great degree of mutual suspicion between the two countries, but they have walked back from the ledge of that. So tariffs are back down. You know, you look like American tariffs on China, they're about 30 to 40%, depending on how you count it. Chinese on America are about 20%. So they've backed down from the ledge, but it's still very clear that if there is a breakdown in talks, they have a lot of tools on both sides, a lot of levers on both sides that could cause a great deal of pain. So one way that it's described now is a relationship of mutually assured disruption. So it's kind of getting to the point that this is in some ways a new version of the Cold War. It's an economic Cold War. There's a lot of hawks in America who are, you know, very, very worried about China's rise. And in China, there's a lot of people who are very concerned about the idea that America is containing China, trying to prevent it from becoming a global power. So it's a very, very conflictual relationship. And they're looking to these talks to hopefully bring some measure of certainty to the ties.
0: Hmm. So from the Chinese perspective, Simon, what do they want to extract from the Americans during this summit?
2: Well, I guess the short answer is that they want predictability. So I think they've accepted that tariffs are just going to be a fact of the landscape. You know, certainly so long as Donald Trump is in the White House, they're not going away. At the very least, they would like there to be certainty around the tariffs. So, you know, they've shown that they can actually live with high American tariffs because they have such strong export relationships with virtually every other country in the world. Beyond that, the Chinese would like to see something in the security dimension. Specifically, they would like to see America kind of backing down from its support for Taiwan. And what they've effectively offered to the American side is that the more that you give China on Taiwan, the more that China will give you on the economy. That's the bargain that's basically on the table. There's reason to think that America will not accept that. They don't want to get into that kind of negotiation. But President Trump obviously is always a wild card when it comes to the negotiating table. So we will see.
0: And Emily, so let me ask you the other side of this equation about what the Americans want from this summit. What is Donald Trump looking for, do you think?
1: It's not totally clear, but based on his past negotiating style, he's looking for some kind of flashy agreement or deal. More concretely, this would mean some kind of Chinese purchase of American agricultural products or technology products, like, for example, planes. There's indication that some areas of mutual collaboration, so things like perhaps import of Chinese electric vehicles into the U.S. or an ability for China to access more of the semiconductor chips, the advanced ones that they really want to buy from American-based companies, that might be eased up. Their rare earths, these refined rare earth products that the U.S. needs for semiconductors and defense equipment and even smartphones. There's definitely going to be discussion of that and potentially an extension of a truce last fall where China agreed to halt threatened export restrictions of these rare earths to the U.S. So there might be an extension of that. But in general, the U.S. has been messaging that they see this as the beginning, the resumption of talks between the U.S. and China. There might be another 3 to 4 encounters between the two men, Trump and Xi, throughout this year. And this, the U.S.'s messaging, is just the beginning of those interactions. And so anything really substantial might come later.
0: These are two superpowers, and every country has its own dynamics and cultures, Emily. But do you think that Donald Trump fundamentally sort of understands how he needs to be dealing with China?
1: No. And it's been a long time since he's gone. A lot of veteran China watchers and diplomats in the State Department have left or have been made redundant over the last couple of months. I'll note that about 250 nonpartisan veteran diplomats at the State Department were just let go earlier this week. So that's a lot of know-how and experience that is gone now. And it's not around Trump as he prepares for this visit. And you noted earlier that there's these strong cultural ties between

0: say, China and Iran. You know, for example, I was reporting on Iran from Eastern Turkey just last month, and whatever Iranians' views of the Chinese government, they work there, they study there. More Iranians probably understand China these days proportionally than the U.S., where educational exchanges, business exchanges have really declined ever since COVID and have never bounced back. So not only at the political echelon, you see a diminishment in knowledge about China, but also just a decline in general popular understanding of the country as well.
1: And so, Simon, you're in Beijing. Do the

0: the people of the country? And how does it sort of view that?
1: Well, I don't know if they would say that Trump doesn't get it. I think the question more on the Chinese side is, do they get Trump? And so this is kind of one of the big open questions going into these negotiations. As Emily noted, this is potentially stage one of what could be four stages over the course of the year. And so one big debate that's taking place in Beijing right now is this a golden opportunity for China? Because Donald Trump is not a creature of Washington, because he's not beholden to the State Department for good and for bad, is this an opening for China to try to get things that otherwise would not be on the table? You know, for structural reasons, these are the two superpowers in the world. They're bound to have a lot of friction between them. The relationship has turned increasingly testy. You know, even before Trump took office in 2017, it was already heading in a not great direction. Now, the question is, with Trump now in office, is there a chance for China to achieve things that they could otherwise not achieve? So, you know, number one would be opening up the door for Chinese investment in America. There's a lot of hostility from different states, from different actors in Washington, for any big Chinese investment in America. Donald Trump, on the other hand, you know, regularly on the campaign trail, talked about this as possibly being something that would be good for the American economy. So that's one way in which they think there might be an opening. And then the second thing, you know, as I already mentioned, is, you know, American language and action around Taiwan has been basically set in stone for more than four decades. And nobody is really willing to change that, except again for maybe Donald Trump. It would be highly controversial, highly unpopular. He's possibly the one opportunity for China to get some kind of change. So that is the debate that's being had in Beijing right now, is to what extent do they really try to, you know, effectively snooker Donald Trump into doing something that other American politicians would not do.
0: Hmm. Emily, how are you looking at the Taiwan question as these two leaders meet?
2: That is the one issue where there could be serious long-term consequences to what Donald Trump decides to do in Beijing. And Simon is absolutely right that the Chinese are going to try to push Donald Trump degree by degree in a way that might seem like splitting hairs rhetorically, you know, trying to change language like the U.S. doesn't support, the U.S. opposes Taiwanese independence. These tiny differences that actually would give China a huge amount more of political maneuvering room, basically, to try to assert control over this democratic island at some point in the future. And these tiny changes in words do matter for the 23 million people who live in Taiwan, and they matter a heck of a lot for foreign policy in the U.S. as well.
0: I'm Pia Chattopadhyay. You are listening to The Sunday Magazine, and I'm speaking with international correspondents Emily Feng and Simon Rabinovich about the upcoming China-U.S. summit that's taking place this week in Beijing. Emily, let me stick with you for a minute. To Americans and Canadians, China's reputation has not been stellar over the last number of years. There are different circumstances between the United States and Canada about why that might be. But if we look at some Pew Research polling, only 27% of Americans hold a favorable view of China. In Canada, that number is 24%. These numbers, they might sound low, but they're actually a few points higher than they were a year ago. Why has China's reputation improved in the West?
2: The U.S. has been mired in events that have introduced chaos into the world order that have been the U.S.'s own doing. China's had a historically non-interventionist, non-aligned foreign policy strategy. This is why it's been still relatively muted on the war in Iran as well. And so by comparison, by economic standards, political standards, energy price standards, standards of seemingly long-term political planning, China, to some people in the West, seems far, far ahead, particularly when compared to leaders from Washington, D.C. And for that reason, you've seen an increase in positive popular sentiment, including in the U.S., towards China. I'm sure you've noted some cultural memes going around about China maxing. Mm. You know, I'm in a very China time of my life. And okay, that might be meme culture for, you know, the under 25 crowd, which I'm no longer part of. But I think that is symptomatic of symptomatic of a general underlying dissatisfaction with something is systematically wrong with our societies in the West. And maybe, even though they don't have specific proof or evidence to back this up, maybe things are going better in China.
0: Hmm. And so, Simon, if that's the view from outside of China, here in the West, inside China, how do people feel about how their country is doing?
1: Well, look, there's an obvious caveat that it's impossible to know with any kind of scientific precision.

0: precision. There simply is not reliable opinion polling to kind of give us any confidence that people are more or less confident and kind of truly what their actual feelings are. But it is fair to say, based on umpteen conversations, academic papers, discussions, beyond that, that people generally believe that China has done very, very well for the last couple of decades economically. There's a great deal of national pride. There is a feeling that America is sowing chaos, whereas China is a country that brings stability. So I think when people look at kind of how China has done writ large, there is a lot of happiness, a lot of pride, a lot of confidence. At the same time, if you look at the domestic economy, it has not been in good shape since COVID. So if you ask people kind of about their own personal lives and how they're faring, there you get kind of a very different set of answers. People have seen wages stagnate. Young people have seen unemployment rise. Across the board, people have seen housing prices fall by anywhere from 20 to 40%, depending on where they live. So you've got this paradox where there's a lot of national pride combined with a lot of kind of personal anguish about the state of the economy today.
1: Simon, you know, as a Canadian, that our country is trying to forge ahead with a renewed relationship with China. Prime Minister Mark Carney was in that country, met with Xi Jinping back in January. We were allowing some Chinese EVs, although a limited amount, into our countries. How delicate of a balancing act is it for Canada to work with China, considering its longstanding relationship with the United States, which, yes, is being tested? But what is the balancing act for our country now?
0: Well, I think the balancing act is tricky if Canada were to kind of go full bore into having, a strong across-the-board partnership engagement with China. But that's not what's happened. It's been phrased as a recalibration. And so, I think everybody in Canada has maybe lost some of the naivete that colored the relationship, in the early 2000s, and is aware now that China is extremely important, a country that you have to deal with, but also a country that, in different ways, you also have to be wary about. And so you mentioned the EV imports from China. So Canada did indeed lower tariffs on Chinese EVs, but they also affixed a very, very strict quota, which ensures that EVs will play a very, very small part in the Canadian market directly imported from China. As difficult as the relationship is right now with America, the fact remains America is Canada's closest ally. It always will be. The military relationship, the intelligence relationship, the economic ties will always be orders of magnitude stronger than whatever Canada is able to get to with China. I mean, just to give you kind of one number to frame this, Mark Carney has talked about the idea that Canada wants to increase exports to China by 50% by 2030. Well, if they actually accomplish that, that will lift Canadian exports to roughly one-tenth of what Canadian exports were to America last year. So I think realistic folk in Washington look at what Canada is doing and they understand Canada wants to diversify its economic partnerships to a certain degree, but it's not like Canada can pick up and move itself next to China. That's not on the cards.
1: Okay, Emily, if I hearken back to Prime Minister Carney's Davos speech and other speeches he's given in the past number of months, there's a lot of talk about the clout of middle powers in the world. So as China expands its global role diplomatically, economically, and militarily, what does that mean for middle powers like Canada, do you think?
2: It becomes more and more of a balancing act. Maybe there's one country, as Simon says, for Canada, that's the US, that kind of always tips the scales if push came to shove, but that you do have to have more of a politically, an approach of diplomatic compromise, that it cannot be clearly down the line for one country and their ideological positions all the time, that it might become more issue by issue, that issues of trade tensions and technology might get separated out from more political and ideological differences as middle countries try to navigate the different stances that the U.S. and China have staked out. But it does mean that foreign policy and geopolitics is less clear because you have a wider range of outcomes that are possible.
1: Simon, as China's role continues to grow, its relationship with the U.S. evolves, what do you think will be the biggest test from this summit that you're looking for, that for China's ability to lead on the world stage? I know they already are in many ways, but what are you looking for in terms of, like, that's where China's exerting

0: its influence and power?
1: Well, I think, I mean, to kind of bring the conversation back to where we started. So the actual substance of the meeting this week is likely to be a lot of show, but actually short on kind of big concrete agreements. We'll have, Chinese announcements of big purchases of what they call the three Bs. These are the three things that America can really offer China, which is beef, beans, soybeans, and Boeings. There's going to be a great show of camaraderie between President Trump and Xi Jinping. The question coming out of the summit is going to be, do we see China playing, even if it's behind the scenes, it will get reported out, China playing a more active role in resolving the Iranian crisis? And if that happens, and if it becomes known that China was kind of the deciding factor, the country that was able to bridge this divide between Iran and America and ultimately bring apart about a sustainable peace deal, a framework for dealing with the Iranian nuclear program. If China is able to do that, that will be a massive diplomatic win that will definitely redound to China's benefit and, frankly, to the world's benefit for some time to come. So that's the one area that I'll be watching.
0: Lots to come this week. Simon and Emily, thank you both for joining us and for this fantastic conversation. Appreciate it.
2: Thank you, Pia.
1: My pleasure. Thank you.
0: Simon Rabinovich is the Beijing bureau chief for The Economist. Emily Feng is an international correspondent with NPR. She is based in Washington, D.C. By the way, China's progress on tech EVs and renewables has made it a key place that Canada is looking to, as you heard during our conversation, as our government tries to diversify our economic partnerships. And the CBC's Chris Brown was recently in China looking at the country's success and how Canada can fit in. You can check out CBC News Inside China. It's streaming this weekend on CBC Gem, as well as on the CBC News YouTube channel.

You're listening to the Sunday Magazine. I'm Pia Chattopadhyay. Well, the FIFA World Cup is a month away, and with nearly 50 teams on the pitch, how do you pick which one to cheer for? Some fans go with their home country or one with ancestral connections. Some cheer for favorite players or teams with impressive stats. And some among you go by vibes. We played into that idea for our latest That's Puzzling Listener Challenge. We asked you to invent a word for the act of picking the World Cup team you're cheering for based solely on the color of their uniforms. Here's some of what you've concocted thus far. Naren Stewart on Denman Island, BC, gave us a mashup of preference, hue, and uniform, and got prefa-huniformity. Wellington Miles in Ottawa was inspired by hooliganism and came up with hooliganism. And of course, hue is H-U-E. Suzanne Taylor in Toronto went with chromopatria. Philly Markowitz in Owen Sound, Ontario, sent in spectrum tatering and spectrum tatership. Jennifer Johnson gave us gung hue, like gung ho, but the ho has been swapped out for H-U-E, hue. Peter Zanette went with color acupia, a cornucopia of color-based fandom. Kelty Purcell kept it simple with huge fan, but get this, she spelled huge, H-U-E-G-E, a huge fan of hues. We see what you did there, Kelty. Joanne Underwood sent in pigmentalizing, choosing your allegiance based on pigment. And we have to give a special shout out to Joanne's 13-year-old grandson, Gavin, who submitted two words, each containing an impossible number of letters. Oh my goodness, Gavin, I'm going to try to do my best here. Okay. The first one is chromostolopospheroprognosis, and second, uniform prognosis. Gavin? You are 13. Color me intimidated. And finally, Seth Cullen sent in an entire roster. Fashion Play It, Hue Crew, Shade Parade, Saturation Nation, Color Wheel Appeal, and Color Fan. Oh my goodness, those were a mouthful. Thank you all for those colorful submissions so far. You still have time to get your shot on goal. Once again, we want you to invent a word for the act of picking the World Cup team you're cheering for based solely on the color of their uniforms. 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Once you're there, click That's Puzzling at the top of the page to stream them all.

0: I'm Pia Chattopadhyay. This is the Sunday Magazine. 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We tend to live in a world obsessed with scores, from grades and rankings to follower counts and performance metrics. More of our lives are being measured, compared, and optimized than ever before. And C.T. Nguyen argues that the systems we use to measure success can not only reshape our goals, it can even change who we become. T is a professor of philosophy at the University of Utah. He has a new book out. It is called The Score, How to Stop Playing Somebody Else's Game. T, hello, and welcome to the Sunday Magazine.
1: It's nice to be here.
0: You are a philosopher. You're also a rock climber, and I understand that it is rock climbing that inspired you to write this philosophy book. So connect those dots for me.
1: I mean, rock climbing is really interesting to me because, first of all, I love it, but I'm terrible at it. And I think there's a sense in which if you think that what you're doing in games is trying to do the best you can, it makes absolutely no sense for me to be a rock climber, right? Being a rock climber fills me with joy, fills me with like a sense of gorgeousness about my own movement, but it does not fill me with any kind of actual achievement type success because I am at best sub-mediocre.
0: There's a moment that you write about where your friend tells you to savor the moment. Why did that shift things for you?
1: Yeah, I mean, I think at the time, I think deep down that the thing that I loved about climbing was the movement and the feeling of the movement, but it becomes really easy, even when you're in it for nothing but joy, just to become obsessed with getting to the next ranking level, right? Like in rock climbing, there are these difficulty levels for all the climbs. And I had become tunnel vision obsessed in a way that was making me kind of, I don't know, like sloppy and ugly. And a friend of mine telling me to pay attention to the way I was moving, it kind of reminded me like there was an ecstasy in just moving your body. The scoring system of climbing is also kind of what got me there. I mean, I think without that, I could just like meander around and do what felt easy, and it never forced me to tune in. Mm. And it was being in the specific setting, the specific context, where there was an external system that said, here's a set of climbs that the next level of difficulty, try to climb them. That's your goal. The fact that I had to do that was what forced me to acquire the level of precision that actually, like, I don't know, unlocked the possibility that moving could be beautiful.
0: So let's apply that external system to what you write about in your book and the lessons you learn from rock climbing as well. Games are something people often turn to for entertainment, for distraction, to relax. And there is usually a purpose to them, an objective. But you write that games don't just give us those goals that you speak about when it comes to rock climbing. They actually tell us what to care about. Expand on that for me.
1: Yeah, I mean, I started writing about games out of, I guess, irritation. I was reading all this stuff. I mean, I love games. I played games my entire life. And I'm an academic. I'm a philosopher. And I started reading all this academic work about games and the philosophy of art and in all kinds of like literary and cultural studies. And I didn't recognize what I loved about games in all this other stuff. Like people, basically they tried to talk about games as a kind of movie. They tried to talk about games as beautiful and worth loving when they looked like serious movies with serious plot lines and serious dialogue and prefixed characteristics. And I didn't find, I don't know, like this freedom and this ecstasy of action and this ecstasy of thinking that I love so much in rock climbing and Go and chess and my favorite board games, my favorite video games. And I was stuck trying to understand it until I got to this, I found this lecture from my favorite board game designer, Rainer Knizia. And what he said was that the most important tool in his game design toolbox was the scoring system, because the scoring system set the player's motivations in the game. They tell the player what to care about. Mm. And I mean, you know, as a game player, this seems completely sensible, right? You open up a board game and it tells you what you're collecting. And it even tells you like whether you're cooperating with your friends or trying to kill them, right? You just learn and then you get into it.

0: But I mean, the other side of me that is a philosopher was just shocked by this pretty obvious in retrospect, but very shocking observation that games can just set your desires and they can just tell you what to want. And most of us can just open up a game and just do it. We just acquire the desire and we plunge ourselves all in. And in games, I think this is for the good. This is for the beautiful. This is part of how designers shape this incredibly intense, fascinating experience, right? In a game, the goals and the obstacles unite when the game is well designed. They unite beautifully to create this action. I mean, think about like soccer. I think soccer is super interesting because one of the things that you learn about in soccer is how much skill and precision and fluidity you can have with your feet. And most of us don't know it until a game tells us to get a ball in a net and then gives us a constraint, which is do not use your hands. And suddenly that goal and those constraints plunge us into this beautiful kind of interaction.
1: The way we gamify our lives doesn't just apply to our pastimes or our hobbies or our passions. You argue that it affects the way we approach the entirety of our lives, things like everyday chores and tasks. What have you noticed?
0: I started thinking about this because I wrote a first academic book about games, about the beauty of games, of all the stuff I've been telling you about. And then people kept telling me, oh, you love games. You must love gamification. You must love the gamification of education, the gamification of exercise. And I was like, no, I think if you actually understand games, you'll hate gamification to your core. And so I spent a lot of time trying to understand this. And I noticed it in myself. I think two places I'd noticed it were, I'm a philosophy professor, and inside philosophy, there's an internal ranking system. Like philosophers have set up a ranking of the journals that we publish in. And that ranking is like a status ranking. Which one is more meaningful and fancier and a bigger success? Like, I didn't know about the system when I went to graduate school. I just loved big questions. And then I went to graduate school, and slowly, most of us were exposed to this system, and we just started taking it for granted that what we were supposed to do was move up the scoring system and get into harder journals. Same thing with like Twitter. I got on Twitter to connect to people. And after I went viral, like very small grade viral a couple of times, I had my cares and interests suddenly shifted towards producing more virality. And I think this is a phenomenon that I felt so often that I needed a name for it. So I call it value capture. And value capture is what happens when you care about something rich and big, like education or philosophy or health or communication. And you get exposed to a system that gives you a clear, simplified metric. And then the metric takes over. And I don't just mean that you get incentivized. I think a lot of us are familiar with what happens when the incentives are oversimplified. The thing I'm really worried about is when these external metrics enter our core values and our values shift in the direction of a metric. And I think if you understand how metrics work in bureaucracies, you'll understand that the basic nature of metrics is profoundly thin. And when our values become captured by these very thin, very mechanical, very easy to use, but very unsubtle and unrich metrics. I mean, I kind of think this is one of the core causes of the ills of modern life.
1: Okay, so, you know, productivity culture is everywhere. People and workplaces are tracking output, efficiency, performance. And I think we can both agree that, and there's the argument that this is a very valuable set of tools that we have. But I want you to pick up on something that you were just sort of saying there and ask you this. What happens when we start optimizing our work mostly or solely around metrics instead of meaning?
0: I mean, a lot of the times when I get in these conversations, I name off a bunch of bad metrics. I think all of us know horrible metrics in our lives. One of my friends has given me a new one. He's a student advisor, and the advisors are now being ranked for advising quality in terms of keystrokes per minute into the student advising computer program. And I think we can all know, like, God, what an awful metric. I think one response is let's build better metrics, more accurate metrics. What I've always had a suspicion about, and what I've spent

0: about like 7 years of my life trying to substantiate is that institutional metrics won't actually capture what's really meaningful. And I have the sense, I think a lot of people have the sense, but I didn't know why. And I didn't know if this was just like raw, insane intuition or something real. And I started finding explanations. So there are a bunch of people, they're mostly historians and anthropologists who study quantification culture. And one of my favorites, Theodore Porter, has this gorgeous explanation. So the way he puts it is that there are two kinds of justification, he says, qualitative and quantitative. And they're both good at different things. It's not that the quantitative is bad. It's that they're good at capturing different parts of human life and good for different purposes. And the problem comes when we overreach for quantitative methods in every case, even when it's not the best tool for the job. So the way he puts it is that qualitative justifications and qualitative reasoning, thinking in words, paragraphs, it's dynamic, subtle, open-ended, nuanced, but it travels badly between contexts because it requires a huge amount of shared background information to understand, right? Like when I just finished grading, when I write long paragraphs to my students, I use the language of philosophy and I use many, many dimensions of goodness and I tailor my comments to conversations I've had with that student. And that information, the really rich, won't be readily comprehensible to like the business school, and it certainly won't aggregate. So to get around that problem, Porter says, we engineer something. We engineer data. So what we do, he says, is we engineer portability. So we find something that everyone can understand from every context, and we hold that fixed. So in the American grading system, that's GPA, right? We all know basically what an A means, a B means, a C means. They are assigned to numbers. And so those numbers can travel, is the way that Porter puts it. Everyone can understand them. And then they can aggregate easily because everyone is kind of collecting in the same way. And I think the thing that Porter is saying is that what makes quantitative information powerful is precisely that it's been decontextualized, right? Like the way we engineer portability and quick comprehensibility at scale is we remove all the features that require a lot of expertise in a particular domain or a lot of contextual awareness or a lot of domain-specific sensitivity to comprehend. This is why I think when you have this tool, when you look around, when you look at like the difference between like good communication and Twitter likes, right? What you have in the metric is something that everyone can measure in the same way. Everyone knows what it means that 10,000 people clicked like, in the same way that everyone knows what it means that a movie made $5 million at the box office. But the idea that a tweet was comical, ironic, and exposed me to some new shocking revelation in my life, or the idea that some movie like shook me out of my weird slumber and made me realize that how valuable it was to like stare at small plants, right? I'm thinking about the movie Perfect Days, which reminded me about the beauty of staring at small plants. Those aren't things that can quickly aggregate and travel. And so, I mean, the insight here from Porter is that institutional metrics are constructed to work at scale by a conscious engineering process of decontextualization. And that price is the source of the power.
1: Your book doesn't just kind of present the problems of metrics and the challenges that you're outlining there. You also make the argument for how to change our perspective. And so to illustrate that, you're an avid, is this the right word, yo-yoist? Someone who does a yo-yo? I don't know if that's the right word. That you do use your yo-yo to illustrate that point. So use the yo-yo. Tell me how you're illustrating your argument.
0: Yeah, no. So while I was researching this book, I discovered this world of competitive yo-yo. I was actually looking for examples of cases where some beautiful natural activity had been kind of perverted and ruined by a scoring system. So the first example I had of this was actually the wine scoring system. I find the wine scoring system really interesting. Do you know the history of the wine scoring system?
1: I don't.
0: So wines used to be basically rated qualitatively, and then people wanted more objective measures. And so what they did was they tried to create an objective point scale, a 100-point scale to judge wines on. And to make it objective, they needed to control the environment in which wines were judged. And because

0: food is too hypervariable, they started judging wines for this 100-point scale against each other without food. Food is a variable you need to eliminate if you're going to have consistent, repeatable, objective judgments. The reactivity of wine with food is a lot of the point, right? A lot of that, like, unpredictable complexity is the thing that we want from wine. So when they shifted to the wine scoring scale, wines that do well in this context and get a lot of points are wines that are big and loud and tend to overwhelm food. So the desire to create an objective ranking system here actually changed the nature of wine. It made wine less complexly reactive and alive with food, and it steered wine towards big, loud, what are now called fruit bombs, right? And then they kind of engineered what was important about the wine out. So Yo-Yo is another case where the competition scene emphasized the kinds of things that you can see outside, which are easy to judge externally, which are difficulty and speed. And it tended to shift yo-yoing away from another thing that yo-yo is very good at, which is these weird, beautiful, complex, like cat's cradle-y tricks. Anyway, the yo-yo became kind of a companion to me. Learning it became a companion to me as I was writing the book. I found it wonderful, and it also became emblematic for me about what the book is about, because yo-yo is completely stupid. It doesn't get you anything. It gives you no translatable skills. It's just this ecstatic experience of movement. And by the way, if people are imagining a yo-yo that just goes up and down, go Google like modern yo-yo. Google the great yo-yo player Tessa Picciolo or Hajime Miura and just have your mind blown. Anyway, so, but I would find myself in these moments at parties, defensively explaining to people, like, oh yeah, yo-yo, but it's just a way for me to hit the mental reset button so I can, you know, get back to work and up my productivity. And I realized that I was like so in the trap of the thing I was trying to write about. I mean, the thing I'm trying to write about is that there are so many things that are deeply meaningful that are inexpressible. And many of the most meaningful and inexpressible things are something in the particularity of a process, of what it is to be engaged in an activity. And the things that the world cares about are easily countable outcomes, the kinds of things that pile up and anyone can count. And so I had found this weird, new, delicious pleasure in yo-yo. And then I was trying to translate it out and make it like count in number of like increased pages I'd written every day. And I realized that I had betrayed everything I loved about pure play.
1: You gamified yourself.
0: Yeah, I gamified myself. I mean, this is the difference between games and gamification. The whole point of the book I wrote was to solve this puzzle for myself of like why games were so beautiful and why gamification in work was so ugly and awful. And the answer for me is that in games, there are scoring systems that are clear, but you get to pick them and change them and modify them just for your own delight. And in the workplace, the point is that metrics are anchored to the kinds of outcomes that everyone can understand. And my experience of finding myself compelled to explain my weird new joy to people by translating it into some outcome that everyone could understand, more pages written per day, I think was an intrusion of this demand for instant, accessible, measurable productivity into, you know, one of the last little pieces of play I had left.
1: All right, T. So like a good game, you gave your book two alternate endings, a choose your own adventure, if you will. Why?
0: There's a simple practical reason and then a spiritual reason. So the practical reason is I wrote a first ending and my entire editorial team said it was so depressing that it like ruined their week and could I please do something else? And I loved it. I really believed in that ending. I was like, oh, and I looked around and I found another ending, another thing from sort of late in the book that could become a happier ending. And then I realized I loved them both equally. And the fact that I loved them both equally was expressive of the fact that I myself didn't know what I thought. I don't know whether the world is completely doomed or if there is some hope. And then I was looking at these two endings and I realized one of my favorite things I learned while I was writing the book is that Thomas Hobbes, the political philosopher, who most people know, is saying that morality just comes down to

0: political power, also has the funkiest sense of what political power is. He explains that true political power is not military power or strength of arms. True political power is power over language. Because if you can tell people what good and evil mean, if you can tell people what success and failure mean, you control them from the inside. And for me, that's what scoring systems are. They're a way to tell people what success is. And so when you control your own scoring systems, like with games, you have some control over what you're trying to do. And if someone is dictating your scoring systems to you, then they have controlled all your actions by controlling your desires permanently. And I realized if I ended up with a book that just told people what the answer was, then I also would have betrayed what I believe in, which is that people get to choose. So I made it so people could choose.
1: Appreciate listening to you today, T, and thank you for joining us.
0: Thank you.
1: C.T. Nguyen is a professor of philosophy at the University of Utah. His new book is called The Score: How to Stop Playing Somebody Else's Game.

0: That's Broken Social Scene with Not Around Anymore. It is from their first new album in 9 years, Remember the Humans. That's it for us this week on the Sunday Magazine. Our team is Sarah Joyce Battersby, Levi Garber, Howard Goldenthal, Andrea Huang, Pete Mitten, and Austin Pomeroy. Our senior producer is Danielle Grogan. Our executive producer is Brian Colton. I'm Pia Chattopadhyay. Happy Mother's Day. Thank you for lending us your ear. Till next Sunday.
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6: Just asking. What's in the news? How's your finances? Health? Relationships? You have questions, and with the help of experts, we try and make sense of it all. Let's figure it out together. Just Asking with Saroja Coelho, the Encore Edition, is coming up right after the news.
7: From CBC News, the World This Hour, I'm Neil Herland. Four Canadian passengers from the cruise ship at the center of a hantavirus outbreak are back home in Canada. They landed tonight in Victoria, where they will self-isolate under the close watch of BC health officials. So far, none of them have shown any symptoms of the illness. Sheehan Desjardins reports.
8: After weeks stuck on a cruise ship dealing with a hantavirus outbreak, four Canadian passengers have returned home, landing first just north of Quebec City, then boarding a second plane for the final leg of their trip to British Columbia, where public health officials are ready to receive them. Dr. Bonnie Henry is BC's provincial health officer.
9: In the unlikely event that any of these individuals develop symptoms, we have, again, very detailed plans in place.
8: The Canadians had no symptoms when they left Spain, and they'll be assessed again in BC before self-isolating for a minimum of 21 days. And if they do develop symptoms,
9: we have the ability to do the testing for hantavirus, and we have special clinical capacity to safely assess and care for somebody, even with a potentially severe disease like hantavirus.
8: For privacy reasons, Henry did not provide details on the passengers, only that they have ties to BC. Sheehan Desjardins, CBC News, Toronto.
7: Meanwhile, French Prime Minister Sébastien Lecornu says one of his country's nationals evacuated from the cruise ship has developed symptoms during a repatriation flight. The patient was among a group of five passengers brought back to France from the Canary Islands. In a social media post, Lecornu says all five have been placed in strict isolation until further notice. U.S. President Donald Trump is rejecting Iran's latest counterproposal for peace. Iran is demanding the fighting on all fronts comes to an end, including in Lebanon. Trump calls that unacceptable, and now the chances of a permanent end to the conflict seems more remote. Katie Simpson reports.
10: The fighting in Lebanon between Israel, the U.S. partner in the Iran war, and Hezbollah, the Iranian-backed militant group, has raged on for weeks despite a ceasefire. According to Iranian state TV, Tehran wants the fighting on this front to stop as part of a permanent end to the broader war. It was included in Iran's latest peace plan proposal sent to mediators in Pakistan today for President Donald Trump's evaluation. But Trump wrote on social media he doesn't like it, calling it totally unacceptable.
11: If it's clear in the next few days that there's not a good path to a negotiated settlement, we'll go back to the military method to open the strait.
10: U.S. Energy Secretary Chris Wright says the primary U.S. demand remains the same, that Iran give up its nuclear ambitions. But America's partner in this war, Israel, does not necessarily agree with that assessment. Katie Simpson, CBC News, Washington.
7: Israeli Prime Minister Benjamin Netanyahu says the war in Iran isn't over because there's still enriched uranium inside the country that could be used to make a

0: nuclear weapon. During an interview on the CBS News program 60 Minutes tonight, Netanyahu told correspondent Major Garrett about the possibility of removing the uranium.
1: You go in and you take it out.
2: With what? Special forces from Israel? Special forces from the United States?
1: Well, I'm not going to talk about military means, but what President Trump has said to me, I want to go in there. And I think it can be done physically. That's not the problem. If you have an agreement and you go in and you take it out, why not? That's the best way.
2: What if there isn't an agreement? Can it be taken out by force?
1: Well, you're going to ask me these questions. I'm going to dodge them.
0: And finally, the Montreal Canadiens beat Buffalo tonight in Game 3 of their second round series.
3: The Montreal Canadiens have won two consecutive games and now take a 2-1 series lead.
0: Montreal won with a final score of 6-2. Game 4 is Tuesday night in Montreal. And that is your World This Hour. I'm Neil Herland.
4: And now a quick look at the weather forecast across the province tomorrow. In Winnipeg, a high of 17 with partly cloudy conditions. Brandon, a chance of showers or even thunder tomorrow, and a high of 18. Dauphin, a chance of showers or thunder tomorrow as well with a high of 17. Flin Flon, a high of 8 with showers. Thompson, you're going to be looking for a high of 12 degrees with increasing cloudiness. And in Churchill, you'll be looking for a high around 7 with increasing cloudiness throughout the day as well. 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
5: Hi, I'm Saroja Coelho. This is Just Asking, the repeat edition. On this show, we take your questions about the week's news stories and help you figure out what it all means in your life. Today on Just Asking.
6: People are seeing these videos and view that as real news from real people. It's shocking, but it's not surprising.
5: Who is really behind that YouTube video promoting Alberta's independence? A CBC investigation and new disinformation reports say the creators may not be Albertan or even Canadian. We took your questions about foreign influence in Canadian political discourse online. Then, in our second hour.
7: I've been going to like job fair after job fair. There's so much people like in the same room. It's just like, it's very scary, very overwhelming.
5: If you're looking for work right now, then you probably know it's a struggle. And the latest unemployment numbers back up that struggle. Youth unemployment is sitting at 14.3% for April. So what are job seekers to do? How do you try to beat the odds or think about your skills differently? We took all your questions about navigating job markets as unemployment rates climb. This is Just Asking, the repeat edition.
8: Foreign actors are using grievances in the Alberta separatist movement to weaken Canadian unity. The goal? Erode social cohesion, deepen domestic divisions, and damage investor confidence.
9: U.S.-based influencers who are seeking to manipulate their understanding of the situation in Alberta and who are trying to manipulate the outcome of a referendum should it happen.
10: There are hundreds, if not thousands, of courses and guides online, all promising the same thing. Making money with videos that you don't have to appear in, using actors or AI.
11: That content is playing to your political identity, it's playing to your grievances, it's playing to how you see the world. That should be a red flag.
5: Imagine watching a video all about politics in your province, and there's someone explaining to you why you should care about this issue and support their position. Now let's say that video gets millions of views, lots of shares, lots of likes, everybody seems to be on board. How would you feel if you then found out that the person in the video was neither from your province nor Canadian and that they had been paid to make that video? Canadian researchers recently discovered a group of YouTube channels featuring actors who were paid to speak passionately about Alberta's separatist movement. And that's not all. Another report released this week found that foreign actors, including Russia, the United States, and China, are trying to influence the online debate over Alberta independence. So why does that matter? What does it mean for democracy? Who is trying to influence the way we talk about our politics? And why would they do that? Today, we are taking all your questions about foreign influence on Canadian political discourse online. What do you want to know about paid actors or bot accounts? And what does foreign influence look like or sound like online in the age of AI? We have two guests joining us to take

0: all of your questions. Brian McQuinn is an associate professor in the Department of Politics and International Studies at the University of Regina. He is also the CEO of Cypher AI. This is a tool that helps debunk disinformation online. And Mika DeBlanc-Patel, who is a research engineer at the Media Ecosystem Observatory. You can call us with your questions at 1-888-416-8333. Again, with your questions, 1-888-416-8333. Mika and Brian, hello.
1: Hello.
2: Wonderful to be here.
0: Brian, let's begin with the work that you and your colleagues have been doing. You've released a report about foreign actors interfering in the debate around Alberta separatism online. And you've said that this is really about something you're calling cognitive sovereignty. So maybe we could begin there. What is cognitive sovereignty?
2: It's always important, I think, in this discussion that we always start with the idea that we believe very much that Albertans should be having discussions that they want to have. And no matter the outcome of the movement, whether it's separation or otherwise, we believe that it should be Albertans talking to Albertans. And that's really important. And so it's always, I think, good to start there because we're really just about trying to identify other people who are trying to warp or change how that discussion happens. And so that's why we talk about being sort of cognitive sovereignty, because we want those discussions to happen without sort of that external influence warping or changing or in some way amplifying aspects that are not organic to Albertans.
0: And what are the main findings of the report that you just published?
2: So, I mean, it's a pretty long report, but I'll try to summarize a few points that I think are probably of greatest interest to your listeners. And the first two, I think I'll take care of, and I think Mika is actually the best qualified to talk about the third, but is really this sort of covert type of activity. This is sort of Russia and others who are doing this all the time. And it's important to remember that this type of disinformation or influence campaigns isn't just about the referendum or isn't just about an election. This is a long-term strategy that we can talk a little bit more about as to why they do this, but that's always there. This is just an opportunity for them to be able to really amplify something that, you know, touches on deep emotions within Canadians, which is really sort of something that they appreciate because it allows them to sort of pick both sides and really amplify it. The second one is more overt, and this is what Canadians can watch, right? Whether that be Trump or some of his senior officials trying to, as we walk into negotiations around trade, to try to create division or at least the appearance of division, and then the entire sort of MAGA ecosystem underneath them that is pounding in on this topic, questioning Canada's sovereignty, basically calling for the sort of violent overthrow of the Canadian government. And then the third, which is this financial, which is what Mika and his group really did some amazing work on. So I'll pass it over to him maybe to talk about it. But it's the sort of financial that has nothing to do with politics, but in some ways is very hard to disentangle and can be amplified by the political players that are, in fact, trying to muddy the waters in what's happening in Alberta.
0: And you're working in a scholarly, you're an academic, you're researching this. You would normally take a long time to scrutinize those findings. You would probably publish a long time from now, but you've decided to release this work right now. Why did you do that?
2: So this is one of the things that, you know, we've actually had some pushback from academics because our previous studies looked at like, you know, 200,000 or 300,000 accounts, looked at a particular dynamic over 6 or 7 months, usually does all that analysis after the fact, which, you know, from an academic perspective is, of course, incredibly rigorous and very comprehensive. But from the average person saying, well, that's not very useful to me now that it's done. And so we have done a lot of work around this. And Marcus Golgo, who you heard some of the comments in your lead up, were actually him, one of the co-authors of this report and our research. One of the things that we have called for again and again is that we need to really do this early. So we are already seeing some of the early signs, but we know the patterns, we know the history. And the one thing that always needs to be remembered is that pre-bunking things, so basically telling people this is what to expect, is significantly more effective just cognitively than trying to correct things after the fact. And so we really think it was important to basically call this early and to really bring the attention. And this is why media discussions and frankly discussions like this are incredibly important for preparing people and for having the discussion so that when things pop up, they sort of go, oh yeah, yeah, I remember hearing about that on the radio.
0: And part of the reason that you're in a rush right now is that the move towards a referendum is happening right now. So you want to make sure that people know where they're getting their information from. Is that correct?
2: That's exactly right. And so, I mean, because there's basically sort of three phases that we see. There's the sort of phase now, which is around the signatures, and there's a bunch of narratives and things to expect then. As

0: You found that YouTube videos about Alberta separatism looked like they were made by Canadians, but were actually paid actors. Maybe you could just describe how the video, what the videos look like and sound like for folks who haven't seen them.
1: Yeah, I actually, right before this, I thought that it'd be also just nice to have, like, you know, be able to name some of the channels so that folks can actually, you know, both listen to my description of it and then also, you know, go on YouTube and see it for themselves. But I've actually found that all the channels have seemingly gotten taken down. So you're left with my explanation of it. what they basically were is that we found that there was a couple of different templates, or two different templates. The first is a very like AI generated thumbnail showing like very like Carney or like Daniel Smith or just other Canadian politicians with like very like caricatural, like exaggerated facial expressions and all AI generated images. And you can tell that they're AI generated images, right? They're quite easy to see. And then the other part of it is that the most popular channels within this network of 20 channels that we uncovered were hiring voice actors. And these voice actors were pretending to be Albertans. You know, like we found like there's a couple of, like there was one instance where one of the voice actors was talking about how he spoke to people at a protest in Kamloops and Fort St. John. And that they didn't speak the same political language as Vancouver anymore. And so these actors were pretending to be Albertan and purporting to be part of this conversation.

0: If you're just joining us, we're talking about foreign influence on Canadian political discourse online. You can call us at 1-888-416-8333. This is a really complicated topic if you've never waded into it before. Really, at the end of the day, this is about videos that appear to be one thing but are another and have a big impact on how we feel about politics in this country. And you may have questions about how that works or how you explain it to others or how you watch out for it. You can call us at 1-888-416-8333. You can also go online, cbc.ca/myquestion. Mika and Brian, before the show, we reached out to just asking listener Matthew Goodfellow, who is in Miramichi, New Brunswick, and this is what he had to ask.
1: Given that we are now approaching sort of a post-truth world with all these AI tools and their increasing ability to fool people, and these tools are obviously being used in the hands of bad actors to shape narratives and, you know, interfere in geopolitics and basically create confusion and distrust and division. What do you think we can do as a society to maybe push back against or protect ourselves in such a world where objective reality is now come under question?
0: Well, really going just to the heart of the anxieties that people have there. Brian, how would you respond to Matthew's question?
2: Matthew's question is kind of the core to all of this. And I think building a little bit on what Mika had just said, it's always important to remember that most of these videos and different, whether it's on the radio or otherwise, they're really trying to hack you. And sort of like we talk about with cybersecurity, the more something gets you angry, the more something you get an emotional response, the less you actually think about it, then you just react to it. And that's actually part of what happens when you, whether you get scammed or whether you get, you know, the sort of foreign influence that's trying to trigger you, that's part of the process. And so one of it's often to recognize, wait a second, how is this affecting me? And, you know, who's sort of to benefit by that? The other thing is that I sort of often compare it to, you know, the amount of times you get phone calls from scammers or text messages or emails. This is something that we just as a society have to become better at. And I think people are doing that. Conversations like this, frankly, are part of why or how people begin to better understand that. But there's also things that the election commissions need to be doing and that the government needs to be doing as far as making people more aware. One of the things that we will be doing through Cypher AI is actually providing every week and basically starting in summer, all media and all journalists, everything that's happening related to foreign influence as sort of a weekly bulletin to sort of keep them up to speed on what's going on. But the number to always remember is 83%. And that is the number of basically the sort of percentage of disinformation that is basically transferred by Canadians. And that's both an opportunity and a risk. And what I mean by that is that most people actually pass on disinformation without actually going through it in much detail. There's

0: usually, and it's often a misnomer, disinformation, because there's actually facts often built into it so that your head kind of nods, aha, I agree with that. But there's often a lot of other things built into those stories that you may not read. And so 83% of disinformation is actually passed on by average Canadians. That means if the average Canadian just takes, you know, literally a couple more seconds to sort of read through it and make sure, it would actually dramatically reduce the amount of disinformation and sort of influence operations that are being laundered through Canadian networks.
1: Okay, I want to flex those skills for a second, because what the way you just described it, it makes a lot of sense, but it feels very theoretical. So let's just try and imagine it. Yeah, I mean, we want people to walk away being able to actually do what you just described. So I click on a video, or I see something that I want to share with people, a post of some kind online, a photograph, and some text. How would I scrutinize that? You say we just spend a few more minutes. I'm spending a few more minutes doing exactly what?
0: So one is to make sure that the front part of the story is the same as the back part of the story, because often sort of the stories that seem to make sense at the front end start to morph very quickly. And it's really good. And this is the real challenge with this type of work, is that you can have very legitimate grievances. And it's not so much that a particular grievance is wrong or is somehow Russian influenced. It's that the networks that amplify certain messages are sort of artificially amplifying them. So one is making sure that when you do pass something on, that you read all of it. So all of a sudden, if other issues are coming in that are really about framing the other as someone who is sort of un-Canadian, because one of the most important elements of any of this type of disinformation is trying to frame Canadians, other Canadians who disagree with you, as no longer Canadian, as sort of an existential threat. And the amplification of that conflict to become sort of existential in that sense. And is that sort of emotional language and often violent language actually built into that? Is that the Canada that you want? Is that the way you want to talk about policy issues that all of a sudden bleed over into this much more sort of like violent, much more existential kind of discussion?
1: That's really helpful, Brian. Mika, I want to let you come in here as well. We're sort of working on our skills for no longer passing on that 83% of disinformation. That number, by the way, Brian, is absolutely mind-blowing. That's incredible. It just means that includes then people who are probably feeling incredibly well-informed about the stuff that they're passing on. What a discovery to make. So, Mika, would you add anything to that? Things that we can do in our everyday practice when we're sharing, when we're trying to participate in, you know, what Brian earlier called that authentic exchange of information with each other, and we don't realize that we're passing on disinformation. How can we get better at that?
2: First of all, thanks, Brian, for the very thorough answer. I think I do want to mimic the sentiment that, like, this is a hard task to do, and we think that it will probably get a lot harder. You know, models have been producing more and more realistic text, more and more realistic images, and people aren't very good, at least for text, aren't very good at deciphering what is AI generated or not. So I think that the first thing is just to understand that, like, this is a hard task, and you always have to stay very skeptical and actively try to understand exactly what you are seeing online. One of the ways in which, you know, social media, like your feed and the platforms are designed for passive consumption. The whole point of, like, the endless Instagram feed or Twitter or like the endless For You feed is all designed for you to just basically passively look at the content without trying to engage critically with it. And so the only thing that I would really add is that to try and always adopt an active stance when reading things online. And that then goes to what Brian was talking about on the different tools that you can use once you do adopt this active stance. But really for me, it would just be to stay skeptical, stay on your toes, and just analyze what you're seeing. Don't be a passive consumer of the information that you see online.
1: That's so helpful, both of you. Thank you. Christian Upstein has just joined us from Edmonton, Alberta, and has a question. Hi, Christian.
3: Hello, guys.
1: Hi, what's your question for Brian and Mika?
3: I was going to just ask, how does the Russian and American disinformation or information they're putting out differ from, say, because apparently they're more a pro-separatist, and there's also the pro-Canada would be more like, say, like, and maybe an Asian actor or the European would be more pro-Canada. I wonder just how, if sometimes, like, somebody's different information is different from other people's disinformation, that makes sense.

0: wondering how you can kind of differentiate between, depending on what side of the argument you are, I guess.
1: Right. That's a great question.
2: Well, Brian, I'll let you lean in first.
1: So I think what's important, it's a great question. I think it's a sort of practical way of starting to look at this. And that distinction between overt and covert, I think, is really important. On the Russian side of things, what we're very clear on is that they actually amplify all sides of a conflict. And whether that be, there's some amazing studies down in the States around Black Lives Matter, but other major crises, whether it be something as prosaic as wildfires, that they will come in and amplify all sides. Because it's always important to sort of take a step back and say, what is their ultimate goal? Their ultimate goal is to sort of reduce social cohesion. And there was a study that was done in March that by Pew that basically looked at, if you don't know someone in your society, do you think that they're an inherently good person or inherently bad person? I'm slightly simplifying, but you get my point. And the United States had the lowest number. So 53% of Americans thought that someone they didn't know was a terrible person. Luckily, Canadians actually is the highest. We're at 93%. But the point there is that the Russians have been targeting the Americans for a very long time. Now, it's obviously not the only factor that has them in that place. But the point being, and I think what we've seen in the U.S. in the last couple of years, watching a society tear itself apart and become more and more extreme, is actually the point. And so that's really where their focus is on. It's just trying to amplify and sort of, turn up to 11 for those people who are old and know the reference, but to sort of amplify the intensity of it. On the U.S. side, it's very, very different. On the U.S. side, whether it be at the sort of higher level, the White House level, or at the sort of MAGA influence, that's really about a different kind of game plan. That game plan is about saying, hey, there's this minority of people who are prosecuted and persecuted, and this election is fixed, which of course is a very common theme we hear from down there, and really questioning it so that no matter what the outcome is, they can say, hey, there's this minority who's being prosecuted and arrested, maybe even killed. We have to step in, or we have to do something, and questioning our legitimacy because we are moving into negotiations. And so anything that they can be done to try to create, any kind of dissent within Canada can really help those negotiations and in some ways, strengthen their hand.
2: Thanks very much for that, Brian. And Christian, thank you for that question. Certainly, there's a lot to really unpack there. If you're just joining us, we're talking about foreign influence into Canadian political discourse online. It is a weedy topic. Your question might be very, very basic. We're sort of combining trying to understand what's happening online and also just some personal skills for really assessing what you're seeing online. A really explosive number there from Brian that 83% is how much disinformation we are passing on between ourselves and sort of helping others fracture our own society, keep us apart from each other. So how does that all work? You might have a lot of questions. You can call us at 1-888-416-8333. You can also send a text message. That number is 226-758-8924. Again, for a text message about foreign influence on Canadian political discourse online, 226-758-8924. John Nels is calling us now from Toronto. Hi there, John.
3: Good afternoon.
2: What's your question for Mika and Brian?
3: This ties in a bit to the 51st state idea, which I don't think is dead yet in the U.S. And that is, I'd heard Scott Bessent, the Secretary of the Treasury, saying he had met with people from Alberta to discuss this, and would be willing to, the U.S. would financially be willing to support a movement in that direction. And I also wonder with Rachel Notley, who spent an awful lot of time at Mar-a-Lago, and as soon as she comes back, there's always a lift in talk about separatism. Is it legal for people to speak with a foreign government and try to essentially disrupt our democracy, whether that goes as far as treason or if it's just, I know that there must be laws about meeting with people or discussing with foreign governments a way to disrupt something like that. So my question essentially is, are these people at risk of being arrested for breaking some law regarding essentially undermining our democracy and seeking to destroy our democracy?
2: Thanks for that, John. Brian, did you want to weigh in there?
1: I was going to let Mika take a first stab at that one. But
4: I was going to say, I don't think I could do this one.
2: This is a really difficult

0: one, because our focus really is on the foreign influence piece, but that piece about treason is a little further away from your research. So I don't want to put you on the spot. Is that something you feel you can answer?
1: I was actually mostly teasing Mika and on that one. But so John's point is a really interesting one. And so we've seen a lot of controversy in the last week around this, as there was a political actor in Alberta that said, the RCMP has said that there's no interference. There has been a number of people who've been trying to verify that. The RCMP didn't say that. And then CSIS came out, I think it was this morning, saying that there is a risk and there is, you know, this is a reality that we face. And so I think that's CSIS trying to do a little bit of what I think we tried to do with this report, and the same thing with Mika's work, is to do early warning, to say, yes, this is happening. And so now the actual sort of reality of what the question is, you know, where is that red line between doing, you know, we have NGOs that go to the U.S. looking for money, whether it be on development or AIDS relief, or, you know, historically, not so much these days, but and so there are lots of discussions that happen with the U.S. administration around it, whether it be engineering. I mean, so that is a relatively natural thing. But the question is when it begins to start becoming much more about actual support, much more about sort of conspiring around specific actions. And that's where RCMP and others get involved. So far, but the thing is it's a very delicate issue, because if all of a sudden the RCMP start arresting these people, that narrative we talked about before, that a lot of the MAG ecosystem see they're being arrested, see they're being persecuted by the government who doesn't, you know, who's trying to control them because they are the majority. So you can see that this becomes very political very quickly. And so there is obviously discussions going on, and there's obviously investigations, but I think that line would have to be really dramatic before there were sort of actions taken. But for example, the millions of names that were just recently released by the Centurion Group, that is clearly illegal. Clearly doxing, you know, millions of people allows Russia and others to micro-target Albertans in a way that would have not otherwise been possible. So that is clearly illegal. But you can see where this gets really complicated and really politically delicate for state authorities to deal with.
0: Thanks very much for that, Brian. I just want to do a little quick fact check here. Thank you very much, John, for that question. We can't verify that Rachel Notley visited Mar-a-Lago, and that caller is off the line now, but may have confused Rachel Notley with former Premier of Alberta, with Daniel Smith, who did visit Mar-a-Lago last year. But in an earlier show, it was confirmed that advocates for the separatist movement in Alberta were in Washington for meetings. And if you want to find out more about that, you can go to cbcnews.ca. There's a lot there about those meetings taking place. You're listening to Just Asking on CBC Radio 1. We are talking about foreign influence on Canadian political discourse online, a very weedy topic indeed. Brian, just following what you were saying just now, Alberta Premier Daniel Smith said on Friday that the RCMP told her that there was no credible evidence that they were seeing state actors interfering in their politics. And she also added, this is a quote, "We think that Albertans are smart enough to be able to look at a number of different viewpoints and figure things out." What do you make of that response?
1: So the idea that there is no meddling, I think, is just patently wrong. Our report goes through a number of websites that are directly linked to RT, which is Russian television, that have set up websites that are advocating for various different sides of this conflict. So that's very clear. So there is evidence that it's happening without question. So I think sometimes there's a politics of this that politicians have to play to their base and make certain claims. But the question is, you know, how much influence is this going to have? That statistic I was talking about before, about 93% of Canadians think someone they don't know is actually trustworthy. That level of cohesion is one of our greatest assets and is what protects us. At the same time, it's not that Albertans can't figure this out, is that they ought not to have to. And so, you know, we want to be able to do as much on our side of things, but, you know, government of Alberta and federal government to basically prevent this as much as possible, I think is important too. It should not be free rein, right? People can make decisions just like with scammers. They can figure out when they're being scammed or not. At the same time, I think we need to do a lot more. And when politicians make comments like that, I feel like they're not taking this very seriously.
0: Mika, did you want to add anything?
2: I think Brian's answer was quite thorough.
0: Okay, thank you. Kelly Brown is joining us.

0: next from Vernon, BC. Hi, Kelly. What's your question for Mika and Brian?
1: Well, first of all, I'd like to say that, like, I suspect everything. So I Google everything that I see. Right. I'm like, let's see, where is this coming from? You know, what's the end goal? But I do that. And so I'm wondering why the onus is on the public to have to search through these things, as opposed to having some kind of AI generated program that could figure that out for us. Oh, and flag it like, oh no, this is not correct. This is bad information.
0: Thanks for that, Kelly. I love the turnaround there of who's responsible for flagging this stuff and not making it all the work of the individual. Brian, I can hear you agreeing. And that when we think about the advanced state of some of these systems right now, then it seems possible you could create a program that would start identifying this stuff and even policy that would require that.
2: So I appreciate Kelly's question, and I feel like it's a little self-serving of me to say that's exactly what Cypher AI is. And one of the things that we've committed to, and some impact investors that have made it possible for us to actually do exactly that every week for media and journalists starting in the summer in the run-up to it. So that's something that we wanted to do to basically sort of, you know, put our money where our mouth is around this issue. We haven't decided how much of that's going to be made public yet. We're just sort of figuring this out as we go along, because it's a system that's just come on a couple months ago. That is exactly what we are in an AI arms race with other, you know, whether it be malicious actors of one kind or another who are using generative AI more and more effectively. And Mika's team did exceptional work around identifying that. But we are in an AI arms race. And the sheer amount of volume associated with it means that if you don't have AI systems identifying, hey, what are the narratives that are popping up today? How do they compare to yesterday or last week? We are at a structural disadvantage. And Kelly's right. You know, this shouldn't all fall to people. We've been, you know, trying to work with various government agencies, but it's a slow process to be able to supply some of this to them. And this is where maybe Election Alberta and others could be sort of posting this every week, for example. And that's something we can be in discussion with them about. But this is kind of unfolding almost in real time.
0: Mika, Brian was referencing some of the work that you have been doing. And I just want to cover that again, because it's been a little while in this conversation since we really talked about what you did. You uncovered inauthentic YouTube channels, paid actors promoting political ideas. And the size of this, I think, could get lost in this conversation. This wasn't a few clicks. This was a large reach that these videos had. Maybe you could give us a sense of how many people ingested that content.
3: I mean, the one of the issues with AI generated content is that you can produce a lot of it. And, you know, we found that in general, over the 20 different channels that we found that were in this coordinated network, they generated about 40 million views combined. The two biggest channels, which were called The Canadian Reporter and David Fraser, were getting about 15 million or 12 million total views, with your sort of like your average median video gaining around 16,000 or 31,000 views, respectively. So that's a lot of views. And, you know, we can say that they were successful at it. And the fact that the other channels in this network weren't as successful as these two isn't a failure of their model. It's kind of, this is what the model was supposed to do, is you sort of like, AI enables you to be able to flood a social media platform with new content. So you can flood social media platform with videos every single day about Albertan independence, for example. And then if you have 20 different channels that are all posting every single day, all you really need is one, two, or three of these channels to gain traction somewhere and garner a decent amount of views. And so this is what we found. They were successful at it. I do want to note one caveat about this, is that we have, you know, sort of like the public-facing view count that YouTube gives us, but it's not clear whether or not the engagement or the views that these channels got was all authentic. We know that it's possible to buy views on YouTube. And so of the sort of typical 16,000 or 30,000 views that the top channels were getting, we actually have no idea. We can't tell whether or not these views are real people or whether or not they were just sort of bought on some shady website. We do know that some of the commenting was artificial. We found that it was about 1% of the commenters

0: like the top 1% of commenters were commenting on 13 of these different channels, and then sometimes commenting within like minutes or seconds of the videos being posted. So we know that there was a lot of views and it was successful, whether or not there are still some questions that are unanswered. You know, all in all, it seemed like it was a pretty successful campaign.
1: Thanks very much for that, Mika. If you're just joining us, we're talking about foreign influence on Canadian political discourse online. The voice you just heard is Mika Deblanc-Patel, who is a research engineer with the Media Ecosystem Observatory. And alongside him, we have Brian McQuinn, who's an associate professor in the Department of Politics and International Studies at the University of Regina. He's the CEO of Cypher AI and has been telling us about some of their work as well. You can ask our two experts questions for another 20 minutes still. 1-888-416-8333. Again, that's 1-888-416-8333. Mika, just to follow on that for a moment, so you released that that research about these 20 coordinated networks, the millions of views, and our colleagues here at the CBC followed some of that and found that these videos could be traced back to a network of people based in the Netherlands. What do we know about why they were doing that?
0: I mean, first of all, kudos on the investigation. We thought it was really nice. And here at the center, we also found that it was a great closure to a ton of questions that we had had, asking exactly that, like, who is behind this? And it seems like the motivation was really just, like, it's money. It's almost as if the information manipulation information manipulation or public opinion manipulation was a side product of the main goal, which was to generate clicks and to generate views in order to get YouTube ad revenue. And as I said, it did work. One of the voice actors that CBC was actually able to uncover behind one of the biggest channels, the channel was called David Fraser YT. He released a Snapchat story showing the ad revenue of one of the channels that was in this network, and it was between $5,000 and $14,000 per month. That's significant. The CBC investigation also uncovered that we think that one of the Dutch entrepreneurs behind this had 12 different YouTube channels that were all sort of producing the same type of content. If all channels are as successful as the David Fraser YouTube channel, that's a lot of money. That's like a lot of money per month. And so I think that this sort of like, it kind of muddies the water a little bit as to of what exactly is foreign involvement in Canadian domestic affairs. I know that, you know, my priors before doing this, working on this project, was that this is something that's done by state actors. This is something done by people with the express goal of manipulating people's opinions. And what this sort of story shows is that that's just actually not the case, is that it's like information manipulation can actually be with profit-seeking incentives. And this was on YouTube, but it's also, you know, on Twitter. We also know that on Twitter, there's a lot of AI-generated videos that are being produced typically about the Iran war. The people that are producing the videos aren't there just to manipulate people's opinions about the Iran war, but they're also just there to get Twitter creator revenue.
1: Mika, it is quite grim what you're describing, which is the monetization of undermining another country's democracy. I mean, that's really, it's really, really hard to wrap your head around. I think even when we think about foreign state actors interfering in another country, it feels like it follows a long tradition of what would have been in-person espionage or a sense of countries competing with each other for resources, for their political philosophies. But the idea that someone would sit in the Netherlands or anywhere and monetize that erosion of people's rights to choose and participate in their democracy is really, really, really difficult to wrap my head around. Brian, the group in the Netherlands that was doing this, two of the people with these accounts were part of a series of courses where they were taught how to create what Mika's already described it. This is where you're sort of producing faceless YouTube channels. But I don't know that

0: that wording really means something to everyone.
1: So, the important thing too, Mika's research is that's just the ones they found. I mean, those were identified by, you know, it was actually a news report that had initially identified them. So we don't know how many more are out there. And so this would not have been possible probably even 9 months ago. But with the advances of generative AI, we are now seeing, and very similar to Mika, this was not even a category that we thought was very substantial. And so to have this now become such a significant threat, or at least a significant issue. But this is something that can be identified and taken down. And this is where, you know, if you do come across these things, please let, you know, reporters or others know, so that, or even Emio and Mika's team, because I think this is something that we need to be sort of very vigilant around. But with generative AI, this pretty much drives all of this, you know, the ability to make this content down to zero. And so, but I think it's also important that, you know, while this is profit seeking, the actual impact of it sometimes can be not as clear, because some of those channels then do get amplified by foreign influence, because they don't care whether it's organic or inorganic, or authentic or inauthentic, because they just want to amplify it in their own way. And I think it's always just important to remember that, you know, the why of this, because I think Canadians are like, you know, why does Russia care about what we think, and why are they, you know, attacking our society? Russia very much sees the West and its support of Ukraine, and this is a lot of the research that we did even before this report, wanting to undermine that support for Ukraine, or just undermine the West in general. Because as long as you have a West that is, you know, politically free and successful economically, and obviously we're under a lot of strain these days with cost of living, but that model is something that threatens any dictatorship or any sort of system that is not as free. And so whether it be Latvia or Lithuania, who has, you know, 600 balloons shutting down airports, this hybrid warfare, which is part of this disinformation, is what Russia spends billions of dollars on every year. And we know that for sure. So the Russians think it has an impact because they're spending billions of dollars on this. And so I think that's important. People often say, well, does it have an impact? Well, the Russians think it has an impact because they're spending quite a bit of money on it.
0: Thanks very much for that, Brian. We still got about 15 minutes left with our two experts who are speaking about foreign influence on Canadian political discourse. If you would like to call us with your questions about foreign influence on Canadian political discourse online, 1-888-416-8333. Again, that number is 1-888-416-8333. You can also send us a text message. That number is 226-758-8924. Again, for a text message, 226-758-8924. Brendan Rathbone from Calgary, Alberta has texted us and says, why is Canada so bad at holding bad actors accountable? And what can we change to regulate something like AI slopaganda? So I'm going to split this up because there's a lot in this question. Mika, maybe you could first describe for us, what is AI slopaganda?
2: It's a pretty funny term. I was very happy. I think it's a cool term. The first is that slopaganda is this contraction between AI slop and propaganda. AI slop doesn't have like a very rigorous definition, but it's kind of, to me, it's just sort of low quality, mass produced AI generated content that could be text, image, or video that's designed to get like cheap clicks and engagement, but without actually producing a lot of value. And then slopaganda is really just propaganda using generative AI. And slopaganda is a new phenomenon because it enables propaganda at a scale that is quite new. So, you know, people are able to produce video, produce like text very, very fast. People are be able to produce like the transcripts for like 10 minutes videos extremely fast. You can produce them in like a minute and a half with like a subscription to a chatbot. It also enables a good breadth of content. In that you can produce things quite quickly that follow social media trends, but that also help you have the cultural fluency that's able to produce like engaging content. You know, one of the things that was interesting about the fact that it was Dutch people that were producing these separatist content on YouTube was that like it's not obvious that your average Dutch average Dutch citizen knows much about Albertan independence, or that the actual entrepreneurs knew anything about Albertan independence before producing the videos. But AI can bring you, can is able to generate a, you know, good looking and sounding videos that has enough cultural reference.

0: And just for people to think that, like, yeah, this is actually written by someone who knows what they're talking about. And then the third component of Swapaganda is just speed, is that people are able to produce videos quickly and they're able to produce a lot of them.
1: So if we go back to, thanks for that, Mika. If we go back to Brendan's question, why is Canada so bad at holding bad actors accountable? And what can we change to regulate something like what Mika just described, the AI Swapaganda? Brian?
2: The challenge is a sort of two or threefold. One is that we have to always remember that most of these interactions are happening on U.S. platforms. And the U.S. government is, and sort of the Republican support structure of the White House, is very much of supportive of Trump and anything that he says in the sort of 51st state. So the idea that there is going to be any moderation, and we saw all of the sort of social media titans at his inauguration, the idea that there's going to be any moderation is just a joke. And so we've seen, and Mika can probably speak to this as well, we've even seen researchers' access to those platforms, whether it's Twitter or X, formerly Twitter, or others, is basically been cut off. So we can't even research what's going on there as we could in the past. And so that, I think, is important to remember, that this is often us being subjugated to their absolute lack of moderation. It is possible to do more, and I think we've been pushing pretty hard, as is other people and other professors and researchers in the field, to do sort of a little bit more what Australia has done, where whether it's the bans that take place, but actually forcing companies to give access to researchers so that we can at least have sort of transparency at what is happening and being able to report on that, or at least be able to research that. But we are very limited because we as Canadians don't control any of these platforms. And so there are rules that we can put into place, but you know, this then you have to fit this into the larger context of a trade war that's going on. And you know, is this where Canada is going to use its leverage in these situations? So it's extremely difficult. And especially when you look at the AI race and what was trying to put, you know, some constraints around that, that has been now shifted more to like sort of an AI acceleration, which makes sense at some level because Canada's fallen behind when we used to be a leader in AI. But on the US, it is just being, you know, it's running rampant. And so it's just very hard for a small country like Canada to have a huge influence. And our engagement with Europeans and trying to create a little bit more of a sort of middle power approach to this, I think, is really the best way of going at it.
1: So what I'm hearing is this is incredibly, incredibly complex, and it must be very overwhelming. Yes. For folks at home who are feeling that the onslaught is coming their direction, but the sort of tools for dealing with it might be thin. What can people ask for, whether that's asking politicians or educational systems or looking for things that could be offered at their local community center or online trainings? Like what practical things can people do to protect themselves against this and get savvy, because all of us are not operating with this sort of knowledge that the two of you have. Mika, maybe I could start with you.
0: Yeah, I mean, I think that one of the things we actually produced, I worked on another report on conspiratorial narratives in Canada. And one of the things that we measured was the propensity for how aware people were depending on the platforms that we're on. And we found that which platforms you are on does impact what levels of conspiratorial narratives that you do see, with, you know, X being kind of unsurprisingly the worst, where people on X were the most aware of conspiratorial narratives. So I think in terms of like a very practical thing that people can do is choose the type of social media platforms that you're on. One of the other findings that we found was that people that aren't on social media platforms are less aware of conspiratorial narratives. So, you know, touch grass. Like if you think that, we know that a lot of disinformation and bad information are on social media content, it might be worth it to spend less time on it. But then I guess I'll like repeat the point that I said earlier, is to stay skeptical and stay like, be an active consumer of the content that you see online. It's hard. And I personally think that it's only going to get harder.
1: Well, I do think there's also going to be the emergence of a lot of tools. We've certainly heard that on this show before, that while, as you said, Brian, billions is being spent on creating disinformation, there is also a lot of work being done in terms of identifying. Yes. Or how we can make it a little bit easier. Briefly, Brian, could you just add if there's anything else that you think that we should be advocating for as we try to get educated on something that is just so new for most people?
2: One is, I think people have an instinct as to what is often real or not. And I think that, you know, when you look at certain AI

0: generated, we still usually have that sense of whether something is genuine or not. So I think it's also trusting your instincts around that. But it's hard, as Mika said, you know, being critical. But if you're exhausted and it's like 10:30 and you have 10 minutes and after your kids went to bed, you know, you're sort of enjoying something and this is going to be hitting you. It's very difficult and it's a big ask. I think that the federal government and has now put into place the Treasury guidelines that say every department needs to be doing more about this. So we're going to see how that translates. But I think we need to be doing more at the provincial level as well to really be giving people more tools and sort of more awareness of this. But ultimately, that 83% is important, is that what Canadians pass on. None of this is going to change quickly in the next couple of months, that is for sure, as far as like all, you know, these tools and things going to transform it. So it does, unfortunately, at this moment, fall to Canadians. But that 83% to me is both a risk but also an opportunity. And really understanding that, you know, what you pass on, is that the kind of Canada you want to create? And you have that ownership of the space that you're involving and how you can shape it.
1: I really like that, the getting educated on how to deal with AI content coming in your direction that might not be authentic, that might not be a real exchange with your neighbor or with someone who has a different political opinion with you from you, that is a nation building project in itself, that we are exactly connecting with each other by being what Mika has described as staying skeptical. At least there's some optimism here that we can be vigilant, we can be skeptical, we can get educated on this stuff. I'm almost at the end of my time with both of you, but I want to play you a question from Just Asking listener Tara Smythe, who we reached in Algonquin Highlands, Ontario. This is what she asked.
2: I'm very interested currently in how AI is being trained and how it gleans information from the internet at all times. And so I'm wondering, with so much misinformation even now being currently used to define a narrative for political purposes or to spread a mistruth that becomes a meme, is there a way to stop this? If AI is training on all of this information, where will the truth exist? And so that's my question. Where are the guidelines and are we really thinking about the information AI is being trained on?
1: Tara, what a thoughtful question. I'm going to break it up into two parts. Mika, part of what Tara is asking here, in a world full of misinformation, is AI being trained on misinformation itself?
3: I mean, I think that, I guess I'll slightly change. Like, I think that the issue is actually not just in the training, is that AI models can interact with content that's on the internet live and in real time. So misinformation can appear in the training set of the models, but then models are also able to glean more information, can, you know, search things up on the web. And so it's not just the content on which AI is trained, but it's also content on what they're able to access. And we know that they're basically able to access the whole World Wide Web. So I don't know if this is a good answer, but I think that the issue might not just be the training, but the issue might just be that misinformation is online and AI models can access it, whether or not they were trained on it or not.
1: Brian, do you think there's better ways to train AI programs so that misinformation doesn't get replicated or regurgitated?
0: Absolutely. And it sounds like your listeners are actually quite savvy. So I'm not worried about your listeners actually having to be too more educated on this, frankly, in how thoughtful their questions are. This idea of poisoning LLMs, and this is something that we see specifically in China as well, in their ability, especially around Mandarin and Cantonese, to sort of shape how the LLMs think about things. We know for a fact that Russia does this explicitly. One of the reasons they often have websites and different mirror websites is to just sort of flood those narratives so that they become seen as largely true. And so the fact is, the different AI companies behind this are aware of this and they are trying to do things about this. But again, we have very little transparency into those processes because they basically are not listening to us around this, as we found with the incident, the shooting in BC. The amount of transparency that actually exists is pretty negligible. And so I don't think we can expect the U.S. administration at this point to be doing much of that. So it falls back to the Canadian government. And again, how much leverage we have as Canadians is limited. So I'm afraid the answer is not a lot at this point. And this is unfortunate.
1: Mika, maybe I'll give you the closing word here. You've spoken richly about

0: staying skeptical. Is there something you'd like people to take away from this conversation about when it comes to sourcing or filtering their political content? What is something people should have on their minds? Let's just say somebody has a really inquisitive mind. They would like to stay informed about what's happening in Canadian politics. Social media is one of those places that they get that information, or they share that information with other people. What would you like them to keep in mind as they try to participate in a very quickly changing media landscape?
1: And I think I'm going to draw on something that Brian actually was talking about, is, you know, listen to your spidey senses. Like, if you read something and you think, this kind of just sounds off, or this image just looks a little bit odd, listen to it. Then ask yourself some questions about who posted like this thing that you saw. Who is maybe like financing this page? These are all like legitimate questions that people can ask themselves about the content that they see online. But then I think it's also people need to be able to protect themselves over the content that they see online. So, you know, change so that you try to only see content from people that you willfully follow, that you've chosen to follow, so that you're less at risk from just stumbling on something that's algorithmically amplified, and that is pushed onto you by a shady recommendation system, which we don't really know exactly how they work.
0: Well, I thank you both. This has been a really important conversation. It's certainly a dark starting place, but you've given us lots of ways to sort of flex our muscles and figure out how to participate.
2: Thank you for bringing attention to this.
0: Yeah, it feels very important, and I have a feeling that we've only scratched the surface. The skill building piece is something that comes, but that summer launch of what you're doing at Cypher is going to be interesting as well. Brian, Mika, thank you both, Brian, for your research and for explaining it
1: to
0: us.
1: Thank you so much.
0: This has been really interesting. Thank you.
2: Take care.
1: Thank you.
0: Brian McQuinn is an associate professor in the Department of Political and International Studies at the University of Regina. He's also the CEO of Cypher AI, which is a tool that helps debunk disinformation online. And as he was saying, they have they're going to be doing a lot of work this summer that you might want to watch out for if you're interested in further education around what's happening online, particularly around political discourse. And Mika DeBlanc-Patel is a research engineer at the Media Ecosystems Observatory. Hi, I'm Sarocha Coelho. Just Asking is live across the country on CBC Radio 1 on Saturday afternoons, 4 p.m. Eastern, 1 p.m. Pacific. 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
4: The country lost 18,000 jobs last month, with the unemployment rate rising to a six-month high of 6.9%.
5: I'm someone who always holds two jobs at a time to pay for my rent, and it was almost impossible this year.
6: Since graduating, I would say I've applied to around 200 jobs.
7: Why do companies ask you to fill out your employment history when it's already on your resume?
8: You don't always have to go back to school to get another degree in order to make a career change.
9: Is the unemployment rate rising because people are being laid off? No, layoffs are actually still very low in Canada. What we're seeing is a different nature.
0: Have you ever applied for a job and put lots and lots of effort into the cover letter, the resume, or your online profile, your LinkedIn account, and then gotten absolutely no reply? AI interviewers, robot gatekeepers, emails about there being so many quote-unquote qualified candidates, the whole thing just feels so impossible. And if this is you, you are certainly not alone. Canada's unemployment rate just hit a six-month high at nearly 7%, according to Statistics Canada. So what's driving that unemployment right now? And which sectors or jobs are facing the biggest challenges? As AI becomes a common feature in job seeking, how do you adapt to that? We're taking your questions around navigating the job market right now. I have two guests with me. Brendan Bernard is a senior economist at Indeed, focusing on the Canadian labor market. And Jermaine L. Murray is a career coach and founder of Jupiter HR. You can call us with your questions at 1-888-416-8333. Again, that's 1-888-416-8333.

0: 8333. Brendan and Jermaine, welcome back.
1: Thanks for having me.
2: Great to be here.
0: So, Brendan, maybe we can just kind of parse apart what's happening in job seeking in Canada right now. The unemployment rate in Canada rose to 6.9% in April. The economy also lost 18,000 jobs. Maybe you can help put some of those numbers into context. What does that actually mean?
2: Yeah. So the recent change in the unemployment rate hasn't been too dramatic. By recent, I mean like over the past few months. But where things more so stand out is how things have changed compared to 3 years ago, 4 years ago. Coming out of the pandemic, we were in one of the strongest job seekers markets in a generation, and that was a brief period when there were opportunities plentiful across the economy. Job seekers across different regions, different demographics were finding success, not only landing jobs, but actually landing good jobs. And over the past few years, we've seen that really shift back. It started in 2023, and we're kind of now 3 or 4 years into that process where the job market has just been soft. This 6.9% unemployment rate, that's not as exceptionally high by historic standards, but it's not great. And it's also being driven, it also isn't being felt evenly. Folks with stable career track jobs who like their current place of employment, they're faring pretty well. Job stability has remained strong. But job seekers across a wide range of circumstances, whether they're youth, whether they're folks looking to change jobs, move job hop up the job ladder, or folks who lost their jobs trying to find new work, they're struggling. And that's reflected in these weak numbers.
0: Thanks for that, Brendan. I want to come back to the words lost jobs. Are we talking about firings?
2: So when you see the figure 18,000 jobs lost in a month, it's easy to that's not exactly precise. The way these job numbers are tabulated is every month Statistics Canada surveys about 56,000 households to make up the labor force survey, asking them what they did for work midway through the month prior. So this past Friday, we got a snapshot of conditions for it mid-April. And what they ask is like, did you work or did you have an employer during mid-April? And every month that number is tallied up. It runs in the tens of millions. It's about 20 million yeses and another 10 million nos. And the change that we see, that minus 18,000, is the net change in the number of people who were working in April compared to March. Seasonally adjusted. I won't even get into that. But all that is to say, that net change, there's actually a lot more movement happening beneath the surface of the minus 18,000. A lot of jobs are lost every month, just in a normal month, in a regular economy. A lot of jobs are lost, but a lot of jobs are started. And it's the balance between the two that determines the net employment change. Over the past few years, the number of people losing their jobs hasn't been particularly elevated, but the number of people starting new jobs has been quite low. And so in a month like April, it was really the weak pace of hiring, the weak pace of new jobs being started that just didn't quite keep up with the relatively slow pace of layoffs and quits themselves to kind of like result in a net negative 18,000 employment change.
0: Well, thanks for explaining some of that to us, Brendan. That's a really interesting way to understand it, that the weak hiring piece, I think, is a lot of what people can relate to, that they're looking for work and finding it to be more difficult. Jermaine, you're a career coach, so I want to see if this gels with some of what you already know from doing the work that you do. What are you hearing from people that you're working with about the challenges that they are facing right now?
3: Yeah, for a lot of them, it's an interesting catch 22. So it does align with what was just said. But one thing that can't also popped into my mind was the quality of the jobs. So going back to the golden age of the post-pandemic job market, that was an employee's market, right? People were getting opportunity. People were able to pick up new jobs, pick up multiple jobs. But there was a tension among among employers that also made them compete for how they were treating their employees. I'll never forget, I was recruiting for somebody for an organization, and I remember he turned down 180

0: $180,000 salary. And I remember going, I can't even fathom somebody going, oh, here's $180,000 and turning it down because, like, you know, I like my manager and it's peace. And like at a certain point, the money doesn't matter. And those same conversations used to happen pretty often. And now you're hearing about companies that have laid people off and have regret the layoffs and have kind of reversed some of the layoffs, but they brought people back under terms where it's not as employee friendly as it used to be, where, you know, it used to be, they'd be getting full time benefits. Now they're coming back as contractors. I had someone tell me, that they knew that layoffs were coming because their company turned off all the beer taps in their office. And it's like, you know, it's dark when they turn off the beer taps. So it's like we're seeing the numbers, but then it's like the quality of the jobs in terms of how employees are being treated, what's expected of them. Because now with AI, you're expected to do so much more for productivity for the same amount of money in the same amount of time. And it has a recipe for burnout. And then we talk about things like initiatives like DEI or employee experience initiatives just being completely cut and canned for the sake of efficiency.
1: Brendan, you probably want to weigh in on that, but I'm just going to let folks know about how to reach us in this conversation, because what Jermaine just said, I think, really resonates, that it's about not just finding a job, it's about the quality of the job and how easily people can negotiate down in terms of what they demand from their job. If you have a question about negotiating the job market right now or navigating it, 1-888-416-8333. Again, the number is 1-888-416-8333. Before the show, we reached Linka Avzine, who is in Toronto, and had this question.
2: What policy can be implemented to ensure companies make their hiring process more transparent and fair? Because I feel that applicants need to jump through a lot of invisible hoops and they have no idea why they're being rejected. So you have this situation where there's a ton of unpaid labor from the side of applicants, where they're applying to sometimes thousands of jobs and they just don't hear back anything. And then the jobs just keep getting reposted and reposted. And it seems that the company either isn't hiring anyone for that position, or they clearly hate the thousands of applicants who did apply for it. And I just want to make it more on the onus of the companies that they're being held accountable, that they're not just like leading people on or anything like that. So my question would be, what policies can we implement to hold companies accountable for that?
1: Brendan, what would transparency look like from the employer's side?
3: That's a great question. And it's a tough one to go at on the policy side, in part because there are thousands of employers active at any one time looking to fill new roles. Now, I will say there actually have been some pretty significant policy changes in Ontario on this regard, just that kicked in at the start of this year, both around mandating salary transparencies, sharing a wage, at least some form of pay information with the

0: job posting is actually being actively looked to fill or not. And so there are some policies that have come in place on there. But at the end of the day, we'll see how those work. So there, like I said, you know, enforcing how people act on the internet, it's not easy. At the end of the day, when it comes to overall hiring and how well the labor market is working, a lot of it comes down to what's going on in the broader economy. Do employers need to be looking to fill roles quickly? Is demand for their products strong? That's going to be what the kick that gets people moving quickly. And just over the past few years, we've had a pretty sluggish economy in Canada, and it doesn't look like that's going to change particularly in the near term. And so it's tough to find a good answer. And it's this is one area where employers who are responsive, who are valuing their applicants' time, I do think that there's a payoff for that, both in terms of filling the jobs that they might have quickly, but also just in starting the employment relationship on the right foot.
1: Oh, well, let's do that, because we've got Jermaine right here your work is all about getting people started on the right foot. So maybe we can build a bit of a toolbox based on what Brendan is just describing. What would you say to people who are feeling frustrated? They've tried all the tips and tricks. They've built the resume. They're polishing their CV, and it just doesn't seem to matter. They've written this glorious cover letter that seems to be getting ignored. It really isn't the market that it used to be, the one that most people were trained into, the skills that they've built up until now for job seeking. Some of those seem to be going a little bit out of date depending on what sector you're in. So what advice, I know I'm asking you a really big wide question, but what advice would you have for people who are trying those standard ways of getting a job and are just really scratching their head trying to figure out how they crack the code on getting work right now?
2: Yeah, I think my main advice would be to do something I call projected empathy, as weird as it sounds, but essentially you want to put yourself in the shoes of the hiring manager. And just to give some people some context, I do think that a lot of what we're experiencing in the market does come down to actual policy. The reason why you see so many ghost jobs, the reason why you see jobs that keep going up and keep going posted, is because behind the scenes, the recruiter is getting pressured by the hiring manager to find the right person. The hiring manager is getting pressured by their boss to make sure that they are being as efficient. And that word, again, is a red flag. They're being as efficient as possible when it comes to their hires. Many hiring managers, because of the advent of like AI, it's almost like some executives have AI psychosis. They want their managers to actually write a brief saying why AI is not able to do this job. They are under so much scrutiny to get a hire right, especially if they choose to avoid using AI, that it could actually cost them their job if they make the wrong hire.
1: Wow, that's fascinating.
2: Yeah, and it's a toxic, toxic thing that's becoming more and more common. You look at companies like Meta. Meta the other day, when they announced their layoffs, they revealed that they want their employees to use an X amount of AI. And the morale at Meta is notoriously low right now because it's been communicated to them from leadership that we are looking to train AI to figure out how to replace you.
1: Wow.
2: Right? So it comes down to a policy thing, because we need our politicians to protect the common worker. And that's something that's not there right now as a protection. So as a result, a ripple effect that you see on the front side of things is that people get deep into the hiring process, and the hiring manager is looking for every single signal that's going to say, this is the right hire. And if what used to be like a 60% like signal rate, I can feel good, do like a wild like gut check, that's cool. That's gone now. They need the threshold to be higher. So there's more expectations of them, and they're pushing that onto you as the job seeker. And it is a toxic situation to be in.
1: Okay, so let's imagine I'm projecting all kinds of empathy onto the hiring person that you just described. Mm-hmm. Under all that scrutiny. What do I do? I'm thinking about them. I'm thinking that they're looking for that perfect candidate who has skills that can't be done by AI. Is that part of what I need to start with, is how do I differentiate myself? Or, 'cause not all jobs

0: are AI driven.
1: Yeah. Yes and no. So you essentially, and for, I guess I can divide this up into like more like white collar work and blue collar work. It essentially comes down to more than ever before who knows you and who you know, your network, right? Recruiters, I say this as a recruiter and as a coach and as somebody that has friends in the HR space, the resume is dying. The resume and the cover letter is dying. Part of the reason why hiring managers also have a lot more scrutiny over them is because people are able to create perfect resumes and cover letters at the snap of a key because of AI. And interviewing is a completely different skill from actually doing the work. So now you have somebody that has a perfect resume, perfect cover letter, interviews perfectly, but they can't do the job, right? And sometimes that takes you 90 days to figure out. Sometimes that takes you 30 days to figure out. It's all lost time, right? Another factor into play is too, is that a lot, when it comes to hiring, a lot of executives look at HR as a sunk cost. They don't look at it as a revenue generating department. So they have all these metrics like cost per hire, into play to determine like how much money is being spent from someone's salary when they have to go through an interview process. And on average, for every single applicant that makes it through an interview process, it's an expensive process. So you have all this scrutiny on top of it. What you have to do is you have to cultivate your digital footprint. You have to have signals. You have to have things that people can find that reassess and are reinforce that you're as good at your job as you are. For a lot of professionals, that looks like a portfolio. That just looks like an active LinkedIn. That looks like now treating yourself more as a brand and as a product, as dehumanizing as it sounds, but having to like market your skills so that when a hiring manager goes to a recruiter, yo, this is a perfect resume, but I have my doubts. The recruiter can then go and like either Google you, look at your portfolio and see that you've done talks or that you have posts or that you have a GitHub or a portfolio where they can go, here is the extra sauce that confirms that they are who they say they are.
0: I like that. I like that.
2: I just want to jump in on the cover letter. Yeah, this is a tough one. And this is a challenge. It's not just in the world of employment and HR, schools, assignments. What are we doing? Homework. Like what are we doing in a world where all the information you need, especially just to write anything, can be done by this technology. There was a study looking at how cover letters have changed in the world of AI, finding that pre-AI, the cover letter for many jobs was a way to really stand out. Intimate knowledge about the employer, about the role, as well as just to showcase your writing skills. These days, the signal from that cover letter is less, and it's something where this isn't just unique to the job market. Education, it's a huge deal. Lots of areas of life.
0: Thanks very much for that, Jermaine and Brandon. If you're just joining us and you're thinking about how to get a job in a difficult market, you're navigating a world that is very different than the one you may have come up in or trained in. If you're early entry job market, if you're a job seeker, then you may have a whole different set of questions. Wherever you're at in your job seeking journey right now or supporting someone who's job seeking, you can reach us. I've got two people with me today. We've got Brendan Bernard, who you just heard, senior economist at Indeed, focusing on Canadian labor market. And also in studio, I've got Jermaine L. Murray, who's a career coach and the founder of Jupiter HR. We are taking your questions about navigating the job market. You can reach us at 1-888-416-8333. Again, with your questions about how to find a job right now, what are the skills you need? What are the toolbox moments that you need in this show, or how we can provide you with some skills and ideas for getting that next job? Again, it's 1-888-416-8333. Ramona Robinson in St. Thomas, Ontario has asked a question through our socials. She says, what kind of jobs can older workers expect in this job market, especially with AI taking over so many jobs? Jermaine, I feel like that's a question for you.
1: Yeah, I would say that is such a difficult position to be in because older workers, as much as people

0: in HR and in industry don't want to admit it. Ageism is rampant. Ageism is a problem, and ageism isn't like gives a lot of older workers a very uphill battle. Depending on like what kind of career stream that they were in, some of them may have to consider like consulting and contracting, and trying to like leverage and position all that experience as like the insider or like the key to like success, right? For people that don't have doesn't have a career stream necessarily that lends itself to consulting, they have to kind of figure out what kind of transferable skills that they have, and they have to broaden the net of like what it is that they can or can't do. I'm always mindful of telling people to like consider pursuing entrepreneurship, because as an entrepreneur, like there's a reason I don't have hair anymore, right? So it's not always the best advice, but I would say looking at different ways to monetize your skills, whether in the micro or the macro, through entrepreneurship would possibly be ideal. A lot of nonprofits would also also pay salaries, and certain nonprofits can pay competitive wages, and that could also be an avenue that they could explore. I would even say looking in at like the different levels of government as well, municipal, provincial, and federal, for different opportunities, either working in the government or working alongside the government, because there are skills that the government does need in the private sector that they tap into for public projects, but also there is like, and this is just conjecture, I fully expect that there's going to be more and more pipelines and projects coming into play where it's about upskilling and reskilling people. And if you are somebody, let's say, that is a great educator, right, there's opportunity potentially for you to do things like designing curriculum, for example. But it is seeing like where you can leverage your wealth of knowledge, and where that intersection with like technology, and maybe even the gaps that people have, can help. If you have anxiety and a pit of fear in your stomach because you do not know what to expect from this market, you are not the only one. And if you can figure out some way to calm yourself, right, you might be able to apply that to help calm other people. And that in itself is a skill and a gap that you've identified a fit for.
1: This piece makes me think, Brendan, that I should come back to you and just ask, Jermaine was just describing several different kind of sectors. Maybe we can get a sense from you of what sectors we're seeing or what you're seeing as being the hardest hit right now.
2: Sure. So the two areas of the labor market that I see that have really been hit over the past year or two, one, and they actually both relate to older and younger workers in different ways. One is manufacturing, and part of that is the trade war. But this was a sector that's been struggling for decades now, just

0: into manufacturing, transportation, manufacturing. So manufacturing is under pressure. And the other sector where jobs have been weak, impacting both youth and older workers, is in retail. And I think at least part of this is also a kind of a soft economy, but then the added just ongoing transformation towards a more online online world where more purchases are happening through e-commerce and less brick and mortar activity, and I think this is another factor that has been weighing on the retail market. You know, we know we've seen a lot of department stores, big box retail, take a hit over the past few years, and so I think like those two areas definitely stand out as among like the weaker sectors over the past year. And note, with the perhaps the exception of self-checkout, these aren't the most like AI forward sectors. These are sectors dealing with longer term trends that didn't just start in 2022 when everyone first heard of ChatGPT. They've been squeezed for a while, and we continue to see that as sort of areas of weakness in the economy. And it's tough because there are definitely demographics, especially on the retail side. Retail is one of the largest sectors of the economy, hires people without much experience, you know, who are changing from job to job, occupation to occupation. Right. And it's no longer an easy source of hires that it once was.
1: So you just described some places where we're seeing a hard hit and difficulty getting jobs. Would you say that there are sectors where there are jobs most in demand?
0: So over the past few years, also longer term trend, the healthcare and social assistance sector just been growing at a solid pace for over a decade. And that continues. We see it on the healthcare side of things, and healthcare means a lot. It means hospitals, it means clinics, it means dental offices. And some of those jobs, like in for doctors or nurses, you know, they require years of schooling, but not everything does. And there are lots of jobs involved just in providing services at hospitals, whether it's the cleaning staff or the food staff, or in the world of personal care. These have been growth areas of the economy. And then on the social assistance side, seen a lot of job growth in childcare, and it really kicked off by the federal government's national childcare program in 2021. That jobs in this space have also been growing quite strongly, and so I think like this is one sector where things demand has been strong and jobs continue to rise. And the other area I'll point out is natural resources. Especially the world of mining. This is a small world, and it's not necessarily relevant to everyone in urban areas. But once you get outside the big cities, natural resources are an important part of the economy. And we see job numbers looking pretty strong in this area as well.

0: I'm going to invite Anther Akbari into this conversation from Halifax. Hi there, Anther.
1: Hi, how are you?
0: Is your name actually Attar? Is that correct?
1: That's correct, yeah.
0: Okay, Attar, what's your question today for Jermaine and Brendan?
1: Yeah, it may be a little different from what your focus is. My question is about the future of AI and its impact in the job market. As I see that the usage of AI is trending towards an increase, so as demand for AI will rise, its prices are going to increase, and relatively the wages will become lower. So eventually, won't you expect that there will be a substitution back towards human beings from AI?
0: That's a really, so Jermaine, you got into some of that. Brendan, maybe we can clarify that question that Attar is asking about, you know, is AI replacing people? I think there's a real deep anxiety there.
2: Yeah, there's understandable anxiety

0: But it's actually a harder question to answer than, well, we're in the new AI era and AI expo hiring appetite in AI exposed jobs is weak. So, how connected are the two? And the reason it's kind of tough to answer is that there was probably going to be a cool off in the demand for not just tech jobs, but other areas of the economy, white collar areas of the economy like finance, and marketing services, accounting services, things like that. These areas of the economy boomed during the kind of like from like 2015 through about 2022, 2023. We saw enormous job growth in Canada across the world of white collar work. And this is job growth that pro couldn't wasn't going to be sustainable even if we didn't enter this new AI age. And so we track Indeed job postings where we group occupations based on how exposed they are to AI. And what we see is that compared to, let's say, early 2020, pre-pandemic, the most AI exposed occupations are generally weaker than other occupations. So here I'm talking tech, I'm talking sales, I'm talking marketing. It's a tough job market in these areas. The thing is, though, that the job market for these types of roles started to turn about 6 months before ChatGPT went public. So we've got a bit of a timing issue that there was probably going to be a slowdown in these areas in general. And kind of how much do we put that on AI versus other areas? It's tough because if we look now more recently, since about 2024, late 2023, actually demand for other areas in the other areas of the economy, whether it's manufacturing, retail, construction, it's also come down. So we've got it's a tough job market, not just in the white collar sector, but also other areas, whether it's blue collar work or care work, where like the job market has been soft in these areas too. And so kind of like pinpointing how much of the difficult conditions facing job seekers is directly the result of AI, it's tough to know. And we almost need more time to see the economy start to rebound and see. Like, do we see these white collar sectors start to pick up as other areas? Now, there's other aspects to his question that I'd be ha happy to get into, but I'll pause for a second.
1: Well, why don't we let Jermaine lean in here, because we started on that piece about, you know, the resume going out and being a way of applying for jobs that might not always indicate the way the future is going, that relationships are going to be really important. But in this screening, we are in this sort of middle step right now where there is AI screening happening. For example, people submit their interests, whether through an online form or sending an email or whatever, and they get screened by AI. When you're talking to your clients, how do you help them navigate that?
2: Yeah, so when it comes to my clients, I usually tell them that like we want to diversify our search strategy as much as possible, because things are so unpredictable when it comes to the use of like AI or like how AI is impacting things. One thing I've been able to tell people or just point to people as a source of comfort, is kind of what the Shellman kind of alluded to, the cost of AI and like it going up, because right now it's being subsidized by investors, the same way that Uber. You used to be able to get like a $2 Uber from downtown to Brampton, right? And you're thinking, oh my goodness, this is crazy. But it's because it's being subsidized by private equity. And it's kind of like the same thing that we're in here. It's the reason why when DeepSeek came out, there was so much hoopla, because there was this worry that the big players in the AI space were going to create a technology moat where you are on the other side and they're on this side, and they're able to dictate how to use it through super high prices. And now we have this open source technology that everybody's able to use. The reality is that there has been a lot of convergence of just like a lot of macroeconomic events that have all happened at the same time. Unfortunately, right? They told me in 2008 that was a once in a lifetime experience. And here I am in 2026 and there's four of them going on. But you can actually look in the tech sector when the war in the Ukraine kicked off, when Russia invaded, where there was actually like an actual pausing and slowing down of hiring, which is like was one convergence point. And then ChatGPT happened, which is the other convergence point. And then we've had the trade wars and the tariffs.

0: And now we have this Iran situation happening, plus an AI bubble. So there's like so many things going on. It's kind of hard to find out where the ground floor is so we can like bounce back up. Mm. With that said, there is also something that I feel like a lot of that hasn't been as reported on, which is the social fatigue of AI. Duolingo famously like chopped away all of their customer service people. And they saw their stock tank. They saw their customers' service satisfaction scores tank. They saw people leaving. And it's the same thing of even before ChatGPT became a thing, you call into a bank line and you get the robocaller and you're just pressing zero because you want to get to a human. And that's even more exemplified now because people have this, I want to say resistance, but also this spite and anger towards AI because of the anxiety of like taking our jobs or just, the way that employers are treating their employees, like in my previous example of saying like, you need to use AI so we can train it to replace you. Like you're not going to get the best out of people and people are going to carry that resentment from the relationship of employee to customer. So there, I actually feel like there is going to be a social backlash against companies that overuse AI. And I'd like to think that between the social fatigue and also just the exponential rising cost and the very, very minimal return on investment, that there's going to be a convergence point where it's just cheaper to, again, hire people, right? But you do have a lot of companies that are now backtracking on their AI layoffs, and especially in that customer service space, they're trying to find ways to appease people while trying to also appease investors.
1: Thanks very much for that, Jermaine.
2: And just to add, the customer service example is a good one for both sort of how customer demand impacts the type of technology that's employed, but then also the different ways that AI could go in the future. People, for many jobs, appreciate the human touch. And that is obviously artificial intelligence is not about the human touch. Mm-hmm. In some cases, though, it can help the human touch, AI as assistants. And so there was some of the early studies of using LLMs like ChatGPT in the workplace have been around in the world of customer service, where the AI is a companion tool to workers, sort of help listening in on the call and helping them diagnose issues. And it's absolutely shown improvements in the sort of success of these customer service associates, especially newer employees, folks who were previously struggling at their jobs. They really benefit from having the wealth of information and processing speed of AI to kind of be as companion in the workplace.
1: Right,
2: now,
1: the
2: expertise of some of those, some of the top performers at those areas, now it gets devalued a little bit because other folks have some, these tools to catch up. But I think this highlights how AI as assistant is one mode that we could go in the future. The other is agentic AI, where AI is really taking on major tasks essentially from start to finish. And this is the sort of more blue sky kind of like transformative version of AI that in some ways like has like pretty awesome potential to totally increase the amount of like goods and services in the economy, but of course also has bigger risks for the job market.
1: Thanks very much for that, Brendan. If you're just joining us, we've got another about 15 minutes left with my two experts today here on Just Asking. You just heard the voice of Brendan Bernard, who is a senior economist at Indeed and focuses on the Canadian labor market. We also have Jermaine L. Murray, who is a career coach and the founder of Jupiter HR. We are taking all your questions about navigating the job market. This conversation has been heavily about artificial intelligence, but that's actually not the only place that we are looking at in the job market right now. You may simply have questions about how to stand out as a candidate right now, or how to shift careers if you have, as Jermaine was describing earlier, a set of skills or a certain experience that you haven't necessarily professionalized in some way that hasn't been the core of your career.

0: until now, but you know it's something that you're quite strong at. How do you make that transition if you've already been working in an entirely different field, but you can carry skills over into something that maybe has more demand? There are many different ways you might be coming into this workplace conversation. How do you find work in a difficult market? The number is 1-888-416-8333. Again, 1-888-416-8333. You can also submit your questions online at cbc.ca/myquestion. CT Ayler is now joining us now on the line from Gananoque in Ontario. Hi there.
1: Hello.
0: What's your question for Jermaine and Brendan?
1: Well, I do have sort of an add-on to what you said, because this is my third career change and I'm almost 50, so I'm that older person, and I've had to be self-employed now. So I'm busy enough, but I've always wanted to position myself to something that is more support. And so I'm always looking for job opportunities that might allow me to get rid of the burden of self-employment. I like T4 slips, but when I'm online, I really do so much. When I'm online, I've learned over the past few years to start to detecting more and more of these fake jobs that one of your speakers was mentioning.
0: The ghost
1: job. I'm getting more and more, yes, I'm getting more and more reluctant to apply. And it's also getting more difficult to tell which ones are obviously fake or not. So that's my question to maybe both of your speakers. How do you differentiate? What do you look for to know that this is a genuine job opportunity?
0: I didn't know a lot about ghost jobs. I'd heard of them and then did some real reading about them this week. And it's quite a fascinating phenomenon, but how frustrating if you have poured in all that effort for a ghost job. Jermaine, maybe you can help us first understand what a ghost job is, because there'll be folks listening who have never heard of this. And then how you avoid investing all the kind of energy that CT is talking about into something that actually doesn't exist or has been posted without any real intention to hire.
2: Yeah, so there are two types of ghost jobs, I would say. The first one is the ones that are, I call data harvesting, very scam in nature, where either they're trying to get your information from you, or they're trying to like funnel you into some sort of like paid scam. Like sometimes I hear about someone getting an interview and then or with a recruiter, and the recruiter going, oh, this is a bad resume, you need a new resume, and they redirecting them to a resume writing service. Or like they're trying to like say you need to pay in order to interview, which is also like a super, super red flag. If there's any exchange of money being asked, if it's your money going to the employer, it's a red flag and a fake job. If it's the money from the employer going to you, that is a different scenario. And usually it's because they're requiring some sort of like, case study or like contracting in that sense. And usually that's a sign of a good employer because they don't have to pay you. And then the other ghost job is kind of what I alluded to earlier. Hiring managers unable to commit to an actual hire. So in essence, the job just gets reposted, despite the fact that they've had like a bunch of applicants. I guess a side note of that is that what ends up happening sometimes too is that somewhat like a lot of companies may hire based on like a project that they've secured through like a tender, or like they secured like a contract coming down the way, and they're expecting to like increase headcount and they want to get ahead of that, and then the project does, like the funding for the project gets pulled, right? And then so everyone is in limbo. Or sometimes as a recruitment agency, you are only as good as your quickness and the quality of your candidates. So you are trying to create jobs to elicit people to submit information, submit their resumes so that you have them on file so you can stay ready, so you don't have to get ready. To answer this person's question, honestly, the best thing that we all could do is to call our MPs. We need to actually put pressure on policy in place that has proper enforcement to ensure that it is in the best interest of the job boards and the best interest of the companies to make sure that the jobs that are being posted are actually going somewhere. And if their ghost jobs are being harvested for your information, somebody needs to be held accountable, right? And the only reason why this keeps happening is because no one's being held accountable outside of a, ooh, you're bad. We need enforcement. We need enforcement. We need some sort of fraud law. We need some sort of punitive damage. We need some sort of heavy fine. I mean, we could really use the tax money, so why not? Some heavy fine to punish companies that either don't do their due diligence to make sure that their hiring process, I don't know why I'm getting so upset right now.
0: Well, you care about the people you're seeing looking for work.
2: I'm like, oh, I'm shouting at you, my bad. But there needs to be some sort of enforcement and punishment in place because somebody has to be held accountable, and it shouldn't be the job seeker, right? You should be able to feel comfortable applying for a job, and if you don't get it, that's just the game. But you shouldn't be getting this rope-a-dope where someone's trying to exploit your time, energy, or emotion. Right. If we look down on MLM scams, why can't we look down on ghost jobs?
0: Right. Right. Do you know, I read an article about ghost jobs that was about a company wanting to appear to be doing really well.
2: Yes.
0: And posting jobs as if their investors were really happy
2: and the income stock price.
0: Right. And then those jobs actually weren't there.
2: That's fraud.
0: Yeah. Yeah. I hear you. I mean, of course, you're getting upset because, we know that when people are looking for jobs, this can be one of the most emotionally fraught times of their lives. And then you're exploiting them at exactly that moment of vulnerability. So, of course.
2: It's nasty work.
0: Brendan, I can hear you trying to elbow in. Did you want to add something there?
3: No, nothing to
0: add. No, okay.
3: But yeah, of course, it's a frustrating experience. And it's one where, like, the broader context of the labor market is also kind of driving things. One of the reasons companies might take a while for it might not even be a full-on ghost posting, just a slow posting where the company is just, business is not booming enough where they know they're going to need to hire someone eventually, but they're not constrained today that, like, they need someone in to, like, you know, handle something right away. And so just with the mind that, like, what's going on in the broader labor market besides the world of online jobs is also important in thinking about just the frustration of job seekers.
0: Well, thanks very much, Brendan and Jermaine. And CT, thanks. That was a great question that really gets us to the core of what people are needing to figure out. So we're certainly getting some good skill building here. I want to play a question from Maria Choquet, who's in Ottawa. We reached her before the show, and this is what she asked.
4: I came to Canada almost 4 years ago, and I was having trouble finding a job that was related with my experience or at least with the career that I wanted to build. I went back to school, but even though I was trying to find opportunities in the business industry, it was very hard for me to find. So I was wondering how important are other factors besides education or work experience, such as volunteering, networking, or community involvement in improving the employment opportunities.
0: So, Jermaine, if I pull that apart a little bit. Maria's really wondering what other experiences like volunteering or network would help in the current market. And this goes back to something you were saying earlier.
2: Yeah, I think she's hitting the nail right on the head. Again, it goes back to, like, who you know and who knows you, but also, like, who knows what you can do. So I mentioned your digital footprint. So, for example, there are AI tools like Lovable, for example, where you can pretty much build your own dashboards, your own websites, your own apps, without having to know how to code. And what you necessarily have to do is to look at your existing skill sets and look at what is being demanded or asked of you in the job market and seeing what those gaps may be. And using networking, using volunteering, using side projects to bridge that gap to give yourself a leg up. Sometimes that looks like identifying a niche and being like, okay, I worked in this space for like 15 years. I know where all the bottlenecks are. And if they're saying that AI can automate and like, get rid of some of those bottlenecks, I need to figure out how I can be the person that can either explain to a company how to deploy AI in a way that addresses these bottlenecks, or I can be somebody that is building up the product that addresses those bottlenecks. And having those in-demand skill sets that's trending right now, because even if we're in an AI bubble,

0: I think the infrastructure and the concept of what it's able to do, the genie's out the bottle, you can't put it back in. It's worth investing in developing your skill sets, but you have to understand not only, and this goes back to what Brendan was saying about like kids in education, it all comes down to critical thinking skills. You have to be able to look at the technology, look at the solutions, look at your industry, look at your verticals, your problems, and figure out, all right, what's the best solution to connect everything that is not hype and that I can start building myself towards? And like, how can I experiment? How can I get outside the box?
1: You know, it's so interesting what you're saying, Jermaine. Last week, we did a piece on skilled trades. Mm-hmm. And one of the people who joined us on the air mentioned that, well, you know, university degree, you can't really get a job that way anymore. And it felt like such a broad swipe. But what you're actually saying is the part that we were also thinking, which is that university isn't always about specifically training for that one number one job, but about building what you're describing, those critical thinking skill sets, a way of questioning the world, bringing some sort of analysis to things that seems to make expanding your mind in lots of creative different ways still a really relevant way to go for education. Do you think that that would be fair?
0: Yeah, I think if anything, that kind of just reinforces what like has been the age old model of university. When I was going to university, my professors like beat into my head, hey, it's not just enough to just come to the classes. You need to be looking about internships, right? What did you do this summer? Oh, yeah, I went to California, I was on the beach. So you didn't do anything for like radio. You didn't do any internships, right? You like, and a mistake that a lot of people my age made is that we waited to like the last year or third year to look at internships, where versus some of our peers that were interning from like the first year of university, right? So it just goes back to, it's not what you know, it's what you can actually produce.
1: So being fully rounded, questioning what that looks like instead of only just taking off certifications or certain professional moments in your life. So about being a whole human being in the job market. Well, that's a really helpful way to think about it. I'm going to very quickly try and squeeze in one last question from Shayna Neal, who has written in and says, I'm 24 years old, entering university for the first time in the fall as a mature student, studying community development. I'm concerned about the disappearance of entry-level jobs and how graduate degrees are less valuable than they used to be. Oh, just what we were talking about. Is there any advice for how I can make myself a more desirable candidate for future jobs while in school? Jermaine, I'm sorry to put you on the spot, but literally the 1 minute answer on this complex topic, but I think it's so great that we have a 24-year-old at the very beginning of this journey writing in.
0: Yeah, I would say what you want to do is you want to double down and focus on the human elements of what community development may mean. Community development could be from a marketing standpoint, it could be from a policy standpoint, but what you really want to do is you really want to tap into the human element of how humans are going to be impacted and what the emotional toll of that is going to be. Once you can understand, again, projected empathy, the emotional situation or the emotional drivers of the people around you, build and position yourself as the solution or as the gateway or as even as the person people can look at to calm their own fears or anxieties. When you go into your university program, have that as your mindset, and it'll enable you to like have talk paths and actually filter out opportunities that don't suit you or build up your skill set.
1: Well, I really want to thank both of you. Thanks for that tight answer. Thanks. We started in that wide open look at the employment landscape and have landed at some really cool ways that people can develop themselves. I thank you both so much for the time. You've been hearing Brendan Bernard, senior economist at Indeed, focusing on the Canadian labor market, and Jermaine L. Murray, career coach and founder at Jupiter HR.

And that's it for this edition of Just Asking. Our show was produced by Rachel DeGasperis and Brianna Goss. Will Yar is our technical producer. Our screeners are Andrew Roberts, Victoria Brzezinski-Shajanis, and Bisma Mogul. We had production assistance this week from Kiata Greco. Our senior producer is Yamri Tesfu-Tedessa. I'm Saroja Coelho.

Just Asking is live across the country on CBC Radio 1 on Saturday afternoons, 4 p.m. Eastern, 1 p.m. Pacific. If you want to call us with your questions at that time, the number to call is 1-888-416-8333. That's 1-888-416-8333.

1-6-8-3-3-3. If you have an idea for a topic that you want to hear on the show, send us an email, justasking@cbc.ca. Thank you so much for tuning in and sending us all your great questions. We'll talk to you next week.

0: considered Census Day. Officials say Canadians won't face any consequence if they fill out the questionnaire in the coming weeks. Thomas Daigle, CBC News, Toronto.
1: Canadian comedy legend Martin Short gave his first interview since his 42-year-old daughter Catherine died by suicide in February. Short talked about the death of his daughter and the death of his wife Nancy from cancer in 2010.
2: You know, it's been a nightmare for the family, but the understanding that mental health and cancer, like my wife, are both diseases. And sometimes with diseases, they are terminal. And my daughter fought for a long time.
1: And if you or someone you know is thinking about suicide, you can call 988 for support anywhere in Canada. The Montreal Canadiens beat Buffalo last night in Game 3 of their second-round series.
3: The Montreal Canadiens have won two consecutive games and now take a 2-1 series lead.
1: Final score 6-2. Game 4 is Tuesday night in Montreal. And that is your World This Hour. I'm Neil Herland.
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5: It really is an incredible paradox. The most sort of masculine, brawny, borderline violent men are obsessing over tiny little borage flowers and, you know, little tiny, perfectly stuffed, pasta. I suppose it's the same in the fine arts, right? Incredibly exquisite sculpture and painting that historically has been produced by men.
6: The chef's craft can be a delicate one, especially in the world of fine dining, dishes that require incredible finesse, precision, and, yes, consistency. So why is the culinary world a realm synonymous with all this precise beauty and pleasure? Why is it so often a place for battling demons? Sometimes demons of the psyche, sometimes a demonic presence in the kitchen. Is it the pressure of maintaining a standard? The long hours and relentless pace of a restaurant? Having to assert authority over the kitchen brigade? Whatever the underlying factors, it's fair to say that chefs do struggle. Take Anthony Bourdain, a brilliant culinarian and communicator. He was aware of the indulgent and at times self-destructive appetites that he and his peers shared.
7: Most chefs, what we have in common, we are sensualists. We're in the business of giving pleasure, and I think in order to do that well and consistently, you have to know what pleases you. So chefs and cooks tend to enjoy eating, as I do, always did. We like stuff that tastes good and feels good, and I think it goes a long way towards explaining why chefs' appetites tend to extend beyond just eating.
6: Or there's Mario Batali, a chef whose appetites contributed to a very public downfall.
8: Celebrity chef Mario Batali and his business partner have agreed to pay $600,000 to at least 20 former employees after an investigation found their Manhattan restaurants were rife with sexual harassment. That's according to...
6: Laurie Woolever worked with both men, Mario Batali for just a few years and then Anthony Bourdain for almost 10, right up until his tragic death in 2018. She worked as their assistant, sometimes in the kitchen, and contributed to some of their best-selling books. She reflects on the bitter and the sweet of working alongside Batali and Bourdain in a candid memoir. It's called Care and Feeding.
5: The name came about, a friend of mine, later in my life, after Tony Bourdain had died, and I was sort of reconsidering what my life was, and a friend said to me, you know, you've really made a career out of the care and feeding of complicated men. And it just kind of floored me and stuck in my head, and I thought that would be a great book title.
6: I'm Jonathan Green, and this is Every Bite from ABC Radio National. It's all about food and the places where food, culture, science and history collide. This week, the care and feeding of Bourdain and Batali.

0: Laurie Woolever had a front row seat to triumph and disaster in the lives of two giants of the American food scene. Mario Batali, a successful chef and restaurateur, Babbo was a New York landmark for decades. He hosted his own culinary travel series on the Food Network. And at the height of the Me Too era, he faced a series of sexual misconduct allegations, and by 2019, he'd relinquished ownership of all his restaurants. Anthony Bourdain was a very different character. Head chef at several New York institutions in the 1990s, then his memoir, Kitchen Confidential, became a bestseller. He too became a fixture of culinary television, most famous perhaps for his series Parts Unknown. He was working on a 12th season of the show when he took his own life. Reading Laurie Woolever's book, I get the impression that in many ways these two men are polar opposites. So I asked her to compare and contrast the two.
1: Well, I'll start with the comparison and with the things that they had in common. They're both quite successful in their fields of television, food media, and chefs to more or less the same degree. Both voracious appetites for life and a lot of charisma, just that absolute magnetism. When they walked into the room, everyone wanted to be around them, talk to them, get to know them. Mario, his appetites tended to run a little bawdier. He was very handsy with women and sometimes men. He would say the most outrageous things. He'd stay out late. He just really lived balls to the wall. And it's just the most accurate way to describe him. And Tony, I think, also had a huge appetite for life and lived a big, loud life. When he got to be a television star and a more serious writer, I think his life changed in a lot of ways. He didn't treat women in the same way that Mario did. He was extremely respectful of the women around him. Not that he never said an off-color thing, and if you've read Kitchen Confidential, his breakthrough memoir from the year 2000, you know it's full of, you know, sexy stuff. But his behavior with women was very, very different from that of Mario's. And what Tony really, what really seemed to motivate him was romantic love. The idea that romantic love was sort of the end-all, be-all and the purpose for living.
0: Let's go to that turn-of-the-century New York dining and food scene. How would you characterize it?
1: It was very, very exciting. It really felt that we were on the cusp of a new type of dining, dining as entertainment. Whereas before, dinner would be just something that you did before or after the show, and now dining became the show. And maybe you wouldn't even go to the theater or to a movie or to a concert. The whole evening was structured around going to whatever the hottest, greatest restaurant was. In my case, I was working for Mario Batali then, and he had a restaurant called Babbo, a new style Italian restaurant that sort of blew all the rules about fine dining out of the water.
0: Got Michelin stars.
1: It did, yes, eventually. When Michelin came to New York in 2005, I don't think they got it right away, but they eventually did. Got an excellent New York Times 3-star review, which was a big surprise. James Beard Foundation, Best New Restaurant. I mean, all of the accolades that you could possibly want. And it was just impossibly popular and hot. And the music was super loud, and it was the rock and roll and punk that Mario liked. It wasn't the kind of typical fancy dining room. There were tablecloths and there was silver. It didn't get quite that far, but it was a very loose, fun party atmosphere that was very much in contrast to the fine dining of the moment.
0: And a bit of an embodiment of the man behind it.
1: Absolutely. Big flavors, lots of acid, lots of spice, chewy, crispy, sweet, everything just kind of turned up to 11 on the plate. Still really respecting Italian tradition, but with ingredients that you never would find on a plate in Italy.
0: You worked as his assistant, but you also took your turn in the kitchen.
1: I did. It was very unexpected. I had graduated from culinary school, but I was really hoping to avoid the 6 months that everyone said I had to do in order to be taken seriously. So I did. I got the job with Mario. And then about 2 months

0: into that, someone didn't show up for work for their shift. So at 4 o'clock, he came and found me at my desk and said, "All right, put on an apron. You're going on tonight." And I filled in the kitchen in that person's position for about 6 weeks until they hired a new person. And it was truly trial by fire and terrifying and also exhilarating. I'm so glad that that happened. I'm really glad that I had the opportunity, that I proved to myself that I could do it.
1: Can you take us into that room? I mean, what's the feeling of that pressure, that feeling of that need for performance?
0: Mm-hmm. I mean, it's overwhelming. There is just everyone in the room is there to do the same thing. It's quite a small room, as most restaurant kitchens are quite tight quarters. So you're elbow to elbow with your colleagues and everything is about the clock. And, you know, at 5 o'clock, the tickets start coming in, the orders start coming in, and there's nothing else to be focused on except the plates in front of you and the food in front of you. And you're all working with each other. You know, one course goes out and then another. And if this one's a little late, then you've got to delay a few minutes to let things catch up. And, you know, it's hot. It's loud. The chef who's expediting, so keeping track of all the tickets and letting you know when it's time for you to make the dish, that's the person that you're most focused on. And he's checking every single plate as it goes out. And if it doesn't look perfect, he tips it into the trash while maintaining eye contact.
1: You had some fairly abrupt binning.
0: I did. Yeah, my station, I had to run an electric slicer and make very, very thin slices of prosciutto di Parma. And it was not easy. Under pressure, in the heat, and I

0: 1800s in Europe. So it's very much a militaristic system, and it's top down organization. And, you know, you're not to think for yourself. You're not to go off script. You are to do exactly what your boss tells you to do.
1: Is it the thing that can be done sober?
0: I think so. I think it's probably best done sober.
2: Perhaps the lack of sobriety is at the aftermath, and this is the thing that you document extensively in your book, which is, in many respects, an account of your own journey in and out of sobriety. What is it about that culture that makes you seek that release post-work?
0: Well, I think the pressure is extraordinary. And, you know, I know I would tell myself, if I can just get through this shift, then I can have a beer or six or seven beers and release and relax. And that's going to feel really good. It's going to feel obliterating. I can change the channel in my mind from the stress and the anxiety to just relaxation and having a laugh with my colleagues. I think that's a very common way to manage the stress of the job after work. And it's right there, working in a restaurant. I wouldn't say it's free alcohol, but I don't know that I ever paid for a drink when I was at work.
2: that's free.
0: Yeah. and I think things have changed. I know they've changed in the States now. There used to be something called the shift drink, which was sort of a birthright of everyone who worked in a restaurant. You could have a drink after work. And I think that a lot of restaurants have realized that leads to some serious problems, or can lead to problems. It's how you socialize. And because the business is so demanding of your time, it's very normal to work 60 or 70 or 80 hours a week. You don't really have time for a normal social life. So this becomes your family and your best friends and people that you spend time with. And you all want to go out and blow off steam after work and have a bunch of drinks.
2: This time, turn of the century, New York, we're seeing these big characters, these big dens of food. Is the focus? I wonder if the shift that's happened subsequently is that there's a greater focus, perhaps, on the food itself. Mm-hmm. Than in that time, we're taking the food as part of the character. Now we've kind of separated the character. We're dealing with what's on the plate.
0: Mm. Yeah, I think at that time, food, you know, again, had moved into the realm of entertainment. So it was the whole experience. And not only could you eat the food in the restaurant, then you could go home and turn on your television and see the chef on your television. And you could go buy the book and you could look in the magazine and there's the chef. So it was the whole spectacle, I think, was new and very exciting. Somewhere in there, we started to have conversations about, well, where did this food come from? How was it raised? Mm. Is it sustainable? All those things that have people almost roll their eyes at this point, because it's become a little bit of a parody of itself. But it is important, and I think that has become more of the conversation. And then even beyond that, especially in the wake of the Me Too movement, it became, well, who's making the food, and how are they behaving, and how are they treating their staff? And I think that is the conversation that we're having right now.
2: Lori Wooliver. At different points in her career, she was the assistant to Mario Batali and Anthony Bourdain. They also wrote books together. Her own memoir is called Care and Feeding, and this is Every Bite from ABC Radio National. I'm Jonathan Green. So that Me Too moment. Mario Batali was accused of misconduct, and Lori was compelled to reflect on her time in his employ. Anthony Bourdain himself suggested to her privately that she might be seen as complicit.
0: Yeah, it was a really confusing time, and to try and figure out what my responsibility was. When I worked with Mario in the early 2000s, I saw plenty of lewd behavior and grabbing and lots of off-color jokes. This was absolutely the norm in restaurants, as far as I could tell, that this was just the culture, this was the environment, and either you went with it or maybe you found another line of work. So as much as I was bothered by some of the things I saw, I didn't really see that it was anything. What would I have done about it to go up against the man who was absolutely in charge of everything? And I do also think that, from what I understand, from the allegations that I've heard, his behavior got increasingly worse over the years, as I think is very common. If you get away with this, then maybe you can get away with that, and then you can get away with the next thing. And, you know, the transgressions build on themselves. So

0: What I saw was a little bit of grabby and some, you know, some jokes, but some of the more serious allegations that came up around him, those were not things that, as far as I know, those were not things that were happening on my watch. But when in 2017, when the allegations started to come out around Mario, Tony did say to me, you know, you are going to be accused of being complicit and of being part of this, which I found very, very difficult to accept.
1: You went back to your journal when he suggested mm-hmm. that, or when the allegations, mm-hmm. you read what you were writing at the time.
0: Yeah, I had taken a note about something that I'd seen, you know, I'd seen him grab someone in a way that was, she was clearly uncomfortable. It was somebody working in his kitchen. And I saw it, and he saw me seeing it, and then came to me later and said, I'll do whatever I want. This is my kitchen. And that was just, it made it very, very clear to me that there was no pushing back on him. And if I had thoughts or something to say about his behavior, I'd best keep it to myself. I completely forgot about that until I read it many years later in a journal. And it was sort of shocking to me that I had just chosen to forget and bury these things. And there were probably other things that I didn't write down.
1: You say that maybe this is just the way that world is. And yet Anthony Bourdain sort of provides the antidote to that.
0: Yes and no. I mean, again, if you read Kitchen Confidential, he talks a lot about very, you know, crude behavior. The scenario that got him interested truly in committing to be a chef is looking out the back window of a kitchen and seeing the chef shagging the bride at a wedding reception. So, you know, he wasn't necessarily Mr. Clean. Not that he did it himself, but that was, you know, that was interesting to him, and that really sealed the deal with wanting to be a chef.
1: The possibilities.
0: Yeah. So, but his behavior, you know, I never worked with Tony in a professional kitchen, so I can't say for certain, but from what I understanding is his behavior was not that in kitchens, and his behavior was never that around me, and this was just not who he was as a human and as a man.
1: And he moved, of course, from chef to eater.
0: He did.
1: Mm-hmm. Mm-hmm. I mean, this shows, too, the power of food in our culture, that it is so entertaining to simply watch someone roam the world and mm-hmm. fill their face.
0: Mm-hmm. Yeah, and there's no shortage of those shows now. I think that almost all of them pay a debt or owe a debt to Tony in some way. I think he really created a genre of travel television that didn't really exist before he started doing it.
1: I wonder why, because we are endlessly fascinated with food on TV and the people who make it and the people who eat it. Mm. And what's going on there? What are we leaning into?
0: That is a great question. I mean, you can't taste it, right? You can't even smell it when you're seeing it on television. So,
1: which are often food's best attributes.
0: Yeah. So it's, I think there's appreciation of technique and craft. It's a beautiful thing to watch someone do cooking really well, even something simple like an omelet, or to cut an onion very well. I think that's very compelling to see good craft executed, and shot beautifully. The conversations that come out of eating together, you can see people's shoulders kind of come down and their faces relax, and they're eating it, and maybe first they're talking about the food, but then that leads into maybe a greater intimacy. I think with the cooking competition shows, I think that's a natural. People love to watch a race or a game or a match or whatever it is, and so watching people cook against a clock or compete against each other, I think that's inherently interesting.
1: Working at as the person behind these big men that makes their life work, mm-hmm. I'm sort of intrigued by that relationship. There's sort of a sublimation of self in that. You become the facilitator for this other big ego.
0: Mm-hmm. Yeah, it serves a few purposes for me. I've always wanted to be a writer, and so this was a great opportunity to be adjacent to people who had already started writing professionally and to get those contacts and introductions and you know, assimilate myself into that world and to have something to write about. I was allowed to work on some cookbooks with Mario, so I learned how to do that. Tony was very generous with giving me opportunities to edit and ghostwrite some of the books that he was publishing on his own imprint. And then he invited me to co-author a cookbook with him in 2016, which is called Appetites. So there was an opportunity there for me. But as far as the sort of subsuming myself, I think it was the case of, well, this is the best it's ever going to get for me. You know, how I don't have any desire to be on television. So it wasn't like I was after that role, but.
1: What about to be in the kitchen?
0: Not really. You know, I went to culinary school.
1: You did.
0: And
1: the full French thing.
0: The French Culinary Institute. And I did as little research as a person can do before I signed up and decided this is for me. And that's probably good, because I think if I had really started to understand what it was, that how difficult it, professional cooking is, I would have shied away. So, but very early on in my education, I realized, oh, this is very difficult. This is hot. This is hard. You're standing, you're lifting big, heavy pots. You're competing. It's not really a warm, friendly environment. I'm not sure this is for me, but you know, I had already paid the tuition. There was no refund available. So I stuck with it. I'm very glad that I did. But I think I always knew that being a restaurant cook was not where I wanted to be.
1: Tell us about that. I mean, I think that's a really interesting gulf, people's perception of making food from their own experience of cooking it, I guess. And then what happens in the professional kitchen? These are worlds apart.
0: Yeah, absolutely. It's, you know, cooking at home for yourself and your family and friends is like riding a bicycle, and cooking professionally is like piloting a space shuttle. You know, they're just very, so, so different. The scale, the scope, the intensity. And that was, you know, I had the misconception when I signed up for culinary school that it would be sort of like throwing a dinner party for my friends, and it wasn't at all. It is, you know, it's repetitive. Consistency is very, very important. Mm. Again, listening to your supervisor, not trying to get cute or creative, just making the same product to the same standard over and over and over again, whether or not you want to or not. This is your job. It can be beautiful. It can be exciting and rewarding and creative and fulfilling, but it takes a lot of repetition and a lot of hard work and a lot of grunt work to get to the place where you are allowed to be creative.
1: Your book's a bit of a parable, I think, on much in the modern world. We kind of obsess on the famous and the high profile, but the true drama of life is in the ordinary people around those people. Mm. I mean, you sample that to extreme.
0: Yeah, I had plenty of my own drama and adventures and excitement while working for these two men, and also in the times in between and after. Yeah, there's lots and lots of people behind a famous man or a famous woman that are pulling the strings and making sure everything goes to plan. And there's many, many more of them than there are of the marquee person.
1: At the end of your book, you wonder whether restaurants are, in fact, more toxic than other workplaces. Mm. What's your sense of that?
0: Well, I just think wherever you have people together working under any kind of pressure, there are going to be conflicts. There's going to be toxicity, and certainly restaurants have their own circumstances that might heighten it. But I can't imagine that in big business or law or healthcare, any sector, there are personality conflicts. There are men and women. There's sexual tension. There's, you know, racism. There's all of the things that kind of the big human stew. So I don't know that restaurants are all that different. What does make them different is a non-traditional structure, right? The you're not sitting at a desk all day. You're kind of moving around. It's very physical. There is alcohol involved.
1: There's fire.
0: There's fire. Yes. There's
1: oil.
0: Danger. Yeah. So that is one thing. But you know, we're all just human beings. Whether we're bankers or politicians or doctors or whatever it is.
1: What's your Vitali Bourdain parable? What do you take from these lives that you've seen at close hand?
0: Mm. Well, I think they both really pursued their passions, or they followed their sometimes maybe not best instincts to a place of ruin. I think that You know, if Mario could have just controlled himself a little bit, if he could have taken a note, if he could have listened to some of the people around him, or if he didn't make it so impossible to give him feedback.

0: feedback and say, hey, don't do that. That's making people uncomfortable.
1: You said that to him.
0: I did. Unfortunately, it didn't stop him from doing it to other people. And with Tony, it was this romantic obsession combined with other factors. Plenty of people are romantically obsessed or have painful breakups or humiliating situations, and they don't choose to take their lives the way that he did. But I think it was a combination of romantic obsession and exhaustion and loneliness. So what I take from it is for me personally, getting sober and trying to live a quieter, smaller life and looking at what my ambitions are and are they still serving me, that's kept me from being another Icarus. I mean, I was never in a position that these guys were in terms of having so much to lose, but I could have very easily lost my child, my job, my life with the way that I was living before I got sober.
1: I wonder what it might be like, too, to work for a great, flamboyant and powerful female chef.
0: Probably awful. I'm guessing. Maybe in different ways, but you need to be ruthless and tough and demanding in order to get to the top of your profession. And that can serve you very well, but that's not always fun to be around as the other people in that person's orbit.
1: What happens when brilliant but flawed and troubled characters pursue some kind of perfection? Destructive tension builds and people in the orbit of their greatness pick up the pieces. Batali and Bourdain burn bright. Laurie Woolever wielded diary, dustpan and brush and survived to tell this tale. A psychological degustation. Bon appétit. Every Bite is your weekly journey to the places where food, culture, science and history collide. Every Bite tells a story. And thanks to our guest, Laurie Woolever, and her new book, well, it's called Care and Feeding, a Memoir. 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I know we're worth it. And also that helps other people find the things we do. And we also love to hear from you anytime. 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Every Bite is made on Wurundjeri country and produced by Kim Jurek. I'm Jonathan Green.
2: I'm Ife Chiwetelu, and that was Every Bite from Australia's Radio National. Next, It's All in the Mind, a show exploring how we think, feel, and behave.
3: Let me take you to 1950s New York City. The town is being terrorized by a so-called mad bomber who's setting off explosives up and down Manhattan.
4: He was setting the bombs off in subways, in a phone booth, in the New York Public Library, in department stores. He placed one in the Empire State Building, which has never been found. So in theory, it's still there somewhere.
3: Yikes. Okay, good to know. But casting back to the 1950s, this mad bomber, he hasn't killed anyone yet. But a bunch of people have been injured, and many more are terrified of going out in case they become a victim.
4: You know, as it approached the holiday season, the police realized that they had a very serious problem on their hands because New York, of course, is flooded with people during the holiday season. And so they were desperate to catch him before he killed anybody.
3: This is Michael Cannell, nonfiction author, journalist, and former editor of the New York Times.
4: I can tell you that I was not born, but my older brothers were born. And my own mother said that she would not take my brothers outside at the height of this bombing campaign. I mean, hysteria might be too strong a word, but people were scared to go to department stores. And the anxiety about the bombs commingled with the Cold War anxiety about the Soviet Union and nuclear bombs and so forth.
3: So, at the end of 1956, a lot of anxiety among the general public, and still more bombs are going off. And it's getting worse.
4: He set off a bomb in a movie theater

0: in Brooklyn, and he seriously injured several people. Nobody died, but they very easily could have died. And this was a kind of precipitating event for the police. They knew that the next time they might not be so lucky. In those days, police work in New York anyway, what it really meant was roughing up suspects and roughing up informants and leaning on informants. And it was street work. And the police had never availed themselves of the help of any kind of experts. In fact, they were kind of contemptuous of the idea of going to somebody with a college degree or a doctor.
1: But this time, desperate and out of leads, the police would turn to a new source of help. And that turned out to be a fateful decision, because what happened next popularized a compelling but controversial police practice for decades to come.
0: The head of the crime lab, a man named Howard Finney, went to see Dr. James Brussell, who was a psychiatrist. His job was to run psychiatric hospitals in New York City. And because he ran the psychiatric hospitals, Dr. James Brussell had seen every emotional affliction in the world, I think. He had seen it all. And so the police showed up at his office in downtown Manhattan with a couple of duffel bags of evidence, with the bomb parts, with the letters that he had written to the newspaper.
1: Oh, yeah. This bomber had been writing letters to newspapers and demanding they publish them. In the letters, he'd complain about the dastardly deeds of a company that he claimed had cheated him out of compensation for injury on the job. Stuff like,
2: "Bombs will continue until the Consolidated Edison Company is brought to justice. I have exhausted all other means. I intend with bombs to cause others to cry out for justice for me."
1: The bomber would sign these letters only with the initials FP.
0: And Dr. Brussell spent a couple of hours going through all of the evidence. And Dr. Brussell considered himself to be a scientist, but also there was a kind of mystic aspect to his interests. And he believed that he could conduct what he called reverse psychology, which is essentially what we call criminal profiling today. And his feeling was, rather than observe the behavior of an individual and predict their future behavior, it might be possible just to observe the behavior of some unknown person and pinpoint the individual based on their behavior.
1: It's a pretty tantalizing prospect. Start with the characteristics of a crime and trace things back to the person who did it.
0: So Dr. Brussell looked at all the evidence, and then he looked out his window looking over City Hall Park in downtown Manhattan, and he thought about it, and he let his subconscious work on this. I mean, this is, I think, a kind of Jungian idea, right? It's so he let his mind, his subconscious, just conjure an image of the bomber. And he said to Captain Finney, "The man that you are looking for has never had a girlfriend. He lives with an older female relative. He's from a Slavic background. He has a history of workplace disputes. And when you catch him, he'll be wearing a double-breasted jacket."
1: It was such a wildly specific prediction. Could it possibly be correct? I'm Sana Qadar, and from All in the Mind, this is Forensic, our new series on the psychological means and methods used to solve crimes. Once you get away from the glossy depictions on television, how reliable is eyewitness testimony? Can anyone really reliably tell when someone is lying? And why do people confess to crimes they didn't commit? These are all questions we're tackling over the next four episodes, but today, episode one, criminal profiling. Okay, so James Brussell makes his prediction as to the identity of FP, based on the letters he sent to the newspapers and photographs from the crime scenes. As Dr. Brussell recounts in his very own memoir, Casebook of a Crime Psychiatrist,
3: "Middle-aged, a loner, single, living alone with an older female relative, neat and tidy, foreign-born, and one more thing, When you catch him, he'll be wearing a double-breasted suit, buttoned.
1: Based on that description, the police published the profile in major newspapers, hoping to goad FP into identifying himself. FP sends several other letters, most of them mentioning his grudge against the utilities company Con Edison, which, to be fair, is already known. And meanwhile, Con Edison staff are searching their workers' compensation files, trying to find someone who might hold a grudge. Then, on Friday the 18th, January 1957, a clerk named Alice Kelly finds a file that is marked injustice and permanent disability. There are letters in it complaining that the worker was treated unfairly. It's the file of a man named George Metesky, a Con Edison worker from 1929 to 1931, who was hurt in an accident at one of their plants, leaving him with permanent injuries and out of work. 4 days later, police visit the house of this George Metesky in the middle of the night with a search warrant.
0: When they visited his house, of course, he denied that he was FP at first. They found bomb materials in the house. He eventually came clean. One of the detectives visiting the house said to him, "What does FP stand for?"
1: The man replied that FP stands for fair play.
0: He was wearing his pajamas because it was midnight. They asked him to get dressed, and he came out of his bedroom wearing a double-breasted jacket.
1: Incredibly, exactly what the profile predicted.
0: He shared his home with two older sisters. He was from a Slavic background. He did have a history of workplace disputes.
1: The man they'd found did match pretty closely to the predictions of psychiatrist James Russell. After they found the bomb materials in his garage, he confessed.
0: His name was George Metesky, and he had worked at Con Ed Power Plant. And he had been injured in a furnace explosion. And he had a legitimate grievance against the utility company because they really kind of cheated him out of any kind of workers' compensation. But because he was a paranoid schizophrenic, his grievance inflated in his mind into a kind of dark and grandiose paranoid scheme against all the workers in the world. And he took on this campaign with a kind of crusade mentality.
1: Michael Cannell is also the author of the book Incendiary, The Psychiatrist, The Mad Bomber, and the Invention of Criminal Profiling. And we're going to come back to the story of George Metesky, the so-called Mad Bomber. But first, let's jump a little further into the future to look at the practice of criminal profiling that this case helped kick off.
4: Criminal profiling, in the way that it's portrayed in movies and TV, is essentially the idea that offenders, particularly violent offenders and serial offenders, whether that's murder, rape, sexual assault, the idea is that those offenders leave a pattern behind in the way they offend, the way they select their victims, and more importantly, the things they do at crime scenes.
1: This is Professor Craig Jackson from Birmingham City University. He spent years looking into the effectiveness of criminal profiling and how the practice has influenced investigations of crime.
4: And one of the quotes I remember from one of the proponents is the idea that the way a crime scene is left, it's telling of the offender in the way that the soft furnishings in your home are very telling about your personality and what you like. So it had such great promise, theoretically, that the study of crime scenes could help us identify individual offenders.
1: While psychiatrist James Russell was one of the first to pioneer looking at a crime's characteristics to find the culprit in the Mad Bomber case, Craig says it was the FBI who formalized the practice in the early 1970s.
4: So the FBI were tasked with trying to find what is behind these sex-based stranger serial murders, a new kind of crime that had been developing. And the behavioral analysis unit at the FBI at Quantico was formed, and the idea was that they would speak to and almost interrogate

0: couple of dozen of the worst violent sexual offenders. And this literally meant that a small number of field agents or special agents from the behavioral analysis unit went to prisons and hospitals to talk to people like Ed Kemper, Charles Manson, and a range of other high-profile serious murderers.
1: This happened in the late 70s.
0: And essentially, the FBI tried to goad them into emotional responses to make them talk about their crimes and their childhood and their background and their motivations. And the FBI used, they say, a very large, long questionnaire, and they tried to ask the same questions of each of the offenders they spoke to. The problem we have is that the FBI never released their data from this exercise to the scientific community, so it could never be scrutinized to see how valid it is or how reliable the findings were. But the FBI came up with a number of things that they thought were common to all of these heinous, violent sexual offenders, such as they would all come from backgrounds where mum was overbearing and where father was absent or weak, where the offender had a history of wetting the bed up to the age of 12 or 15 in some cases, where the offender had a history of fire starting or arson in childhood, and where the offender had been cruel to animals or taken unnatural interest in dead bodies or, you know, dead animals and roadkill.
1: Those were some of the key indicators that the FBI came to believe were common in violent sexual offenders, based on these interviews.
0: Now, already I can tell you that's flawed, because many of the offenders they spoke to don't map onto those backgrounds. They didn't all have terrible mums and weak fathers and were bedwetters. But for a good couple of decades, that view, that belief about commonality between serial murderers and violent sexual offenders really stood firm. And the FBI stood by that. And that became the basis for when they undertook profiling exercises in crimes where they needed to find the unknown subject or the unsub. So already their building blocks for profiles were based on 20 or so interviews that were never scrutinized by the scientific community, who could maybe help or nudge it in particular ways. On the basis of that, the FBI's crime scene analysis training began training field agents what to do with a crime scene and to treat it essentially in the same way that you would the physical forensic evidence, also do the same thing with the psychological evidence that may be at a crime scene. So an example being, off the top of my head, if a dead body had been tied up, the hands were tied together, the FBI agent would take that as an important psychological factor that the offender needed to restrict or restrain their victim. And although this seems quite trivial, the field agent would make some assessment, and they would say that if the offender took handcuffs with them, then they were clearly prepared and organized and methodical. But if the offender had panicked and had to improvise at the crime scene by using some tape that was laying around, then that would show the offender wasn't organized. They were disorganized.
1: Now, that kind of makes sense, that the crime scene would tell you something about the killer.
0: And it can to some extent, but it only tells us so much. Profiling means that you take every piece of evidence at the crime scene, you log it, you catalog it, and then you try to work out a narrative based on all of the behaviors that have been observed and recorded at the crime scene. The profiler then tries to come up with an idea or a range of scenarios of what could have happened and in what order and what led to the victim being found this way. And it is basically a creative process where they come up with a number of scenarios and try to see which is the best one that fits with their crime scene knowledge, their expertise, and what most rationally explains what must have happened at the crime scene. But on many occasions, that's not accurate.
1: One example of that, Craig says, is the Green River Killer.
0: The Green River Killer was a serial killer who'd murdered between 50 and 60, possibly more, young women in the northwest of the United States, in Oregon.
1: This was between the 1980s and 1990s.
0: And many, most, but not all of his victims were deposited in watery areas around the sort of Green River area basin. And the actual Green River killer, a chap called Gary Ridgway, he actually wrote to a local newspaper and had described some of the killings and the victims in great detail. So the local law enforcement got hold of this letter and they sent it to the FBI for their help in not only forensically examining the letter, you know, for palm prints or any kind of forensic element, but they asked the behavioral analysis unit two questions. Is this letter likely to be from the killer? And how can we use this to help catch the killer?
1: The FBI wrote back to local law enforcement and said, in short, this is not your killer.
0: They essentially said the real killer would not tell you all of these details and the real killer would not correspond in such detail. And it turns out, unfortunately, that years later, when Gary Ridgway was arrested, it was a genuine letter by him.
1: From ABC Radio National, you're listening to All in the Mind with me, Sana Qajar. Now, that organized, disorganized pattern that Craig mentioned, the belief that offenders fall into one or the other, it came out of that original FBI work. But holes have been poked in it over time.
0: David Chantrew is probably the most well-known criminal psychologist in the UK, I would argue. He reviewed a number of homicides, serial homicides, and less high-profile homicides, and he tried to apply the organized and disorganized application to each offender. And in the end, he found that it didn't hold water, that the idea of organized offenders behaving in this way and disorganized offenders behaving in that way didn't map out onto the reality of how crimes were committed. And when you think about it, the FBI were being incredibly ambitious. We are many things. And we're not all either organized or disorganized in our lives. Why would offenders be any other way?
1: Okay, so to recap where we're at, the people we spoke to for this episode, as well as the broad literature in this area, isn't that positive about this kind of criminal profiling. As you can hear, it's been criticized as broad brush and unscientific, leading investigators away from the offender as often, or maybe more often, than it points towards them. But there are other approaches built on some of the ideas within criminal profiling that are still in use today, like investigative psychology.
0: Investigative psychology basically allows psychologists to research and hopefully inform investigations, both live ones and cold case investigations, to give likelihoods or probabilities about certain offenders' involvement in those cases, or also helping to guide what kind of individual the unsub may be in a live investigation. The big difference is it doesn't have this intuitive element that the FBI's profiling originally did. So it's much more data-driven.
1: Another really data-driven approach, sometimes said to be part of investigative psychology, is called geographic profiling.
2: Geographic profiling, it essentially leverages geography, crime, and behavior to try to figure out where an offender lives or where one of their anchor points are.
1: This is Dr. Victoria Berezowski, a lecturer in forensic science at Deakin University.
2: And an anchor point is something, a location where someone frequents often, like every day. So work could be an anchor point, or if someone goes to the gym every day religiously, then the gym could also be an anchor point. But essentially what geographic profiling does is it amalgamates geographical information, criminological theory information, and psychology, as well as some maths to try to figure out where that offender could possibly live. It's essentially an investigative tool to narrow down the search for someone.
1: Like criminal profiling, its history goes back decades to the 1970s.
2: So geographic profiling is rooted in three criminological theories: crime pattern, rational choice, and routine activity. Crime pattern theory posits that what an offender does is not random, but their crimes happen in a space that they know usually really well and a space that they feel comfortable in. Rational choice, kind of it's a bit of an opposite to crime pattern theory, is that, well, offenders offend in a space that's familiar to them.

0: It can't be a place that's too comfortable because then the chance of detection is increased. And then the third one is routine activity.
1: Victoria says this refers to when there are three elements in play: a suitable target, a motivated offender, and the absence of a guardian. Now, a guardian doesn't necessarily mean a physical person standing there. It can mean CCTV.
0: But essentially, when those three elements converge, crime can happen.
1: So while you start with a few assumptions about human behavior, these aren't leaps of reason, like in some elements of criminal profiling. They're patterns that humans fairly consistently follow at a population level. It can be really useful to map out certain locations during a criminal investigation. Obvious stuff like the crime scenes themselves, but also where victims and suspects worked, the restaurants they liked, their gym, their friends' houses. All of this builds up the geographical picture of their lives. Victoria says that in Australia, the AFP, the Australian Federal Police, have a geographic profiling capability.
0: So they'll use it on all kinds of serial crimes. Could be any like financial crimes that are serial in nature.
1: But if we go back to criminal profiling, like Craig, Victoria isn't convinced that that approach is useful.
0: People commit crimes for very rational reasons, and you can group offenders in their motivations. But I think human behavior from a pure motivational standpoint, that's probably the chaotic part. Whereas when we're actually thinking, like we have to make a decision of where to bury this body, it's not chaos. It's rational thoughts that almost every other person is going to make that same decision. But not every person is going to make the decision to kill someone in the first place.
1: In recent decades, criminal profiling has fallen out of favor among many police units worldwide. Critics who research it argue that it doesn't stack up, profiles don't perform better than those who don't use the approach, and the science is shaky. But techniques grounded in data, in statistics, have grown in popularity at the same time. That is it for episode 1 of Forensic, our new 4-part series on the psychological means and methods used to solve crimes. In this episode, you heard from Michael Cannell, author and former editor of the New York Times, Professor Craig Jackson from Birmingham City University, and Dr. Victoria Berezowski, lecturer in forensic science at Deakin University. Thanks to producer Rose Kerr, senior producer James Bullen, and sound engineer Isabella Trapiano. I'm Sana Kadar. Thanks for listening. I'll catch you next week for episode 2 of Forensic.
2: That was All in the Mind, produced by Australia's Radio National. I'm Saroja Coelho. 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After the news, we're back with Living Planet from Germany's DW.
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3: That's this week on Bookends with Matea Roach. 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
5: from CBC News, The World This Hour. I'm Neil Herland. U.S. health officials say an

0: American citizen has tested positive for hantavirus but has no symptoms. The patient is one of 17 Americans who are on a cruise ship with an outbreak that killed three people. Here at home, a plane carrying four Canadians from that cruise ship arrived in British Columbia last night. As Caroline Bargout reports, the Canadians are now in isolation.
1: The flight carrying the four Canadians touched down in Victoria, B.C. just after 6 p.m. Sunday. The end of a long journey that started in Tenerife, Spain, with a pit stop in Quebec to change planes. Connie Henry is British Columbia's provincial health officer.
2: I want to reassure people that we are taking every measure to minimize and eliminate any risk to people here in British Columbia.
1: She says the four Canadians on the MV Hondius have been isolating since May 4th and have not shown any symptoms of infection.
2: Public health protocols are in place, and this situation is being carefully managed every step of the way.
1: The federal government sent a chartered plane to pick up the Canadians from Spain. Public health officials were on board with them the whole time, monitoring their condition.
2: We are hoping that none of them are infected and that none of them will develop disease.
1: The Canadians will be isolating for 21 days, but health officials say that could be extended to a maximum of 42 days. Caroline Bargout, CBC News, Vancouver.
0: U.S. President Donald Trump is rejecting Iran's latest response to a U.S. peace proposal, calling it totally unacceptable. And in an interview last night with the CBS News program 60 Minutes, Israeli Prime Minister Benjamin Netanyahu says the war isn't over.
3: I think it accomplished a great deal, but it's not over because there's still nuclear material, enriched uranium that has to be taken out of Iran. There is still enrichment sites that have to be dismantled. There are still proxies that Iran supports. There are ballistic missiles that they still want to produce. Now, we've degraded a lot of it, but all of that is still there, and there's work to be done.
0: Netanyahu says one solution would be to send a team into Iran to physically remove enriched uranium that could be used for a nuclear weapon. China has just confirmed that U.S. President Donald Trump will make a state visit starting this Wednesday until Friday. The trip was supposed to happen in April, but Trump postponed the visit after the U.S. began a war against, Iran. British Prime Minister Keir Starmer will give a speech today in response to the growing calls for him to resign. Bridget Phillipson is the British Education Secretary.
4: Prime Minister will set out a fresh direction for our country and for our party that will rise to the scale of what we face. But we have to be honest about the scale of what we face. I share the impatience that people feel.
5: You sound very frustrated.
4: About how nearly 2 years on, people want to see more.
0: And finally, in hockey news, the Montreal Canadiens beat Buffalo last night in Game 3 of their second-round Stanley Cup playoff series. Final score, 6-2. Kobino Duro reports.
6: Loud cheers erupted from the crowd in the Bell Centre after the Montreal Canadiens beat the Buffalo Sabres 6-2 in Game 3 to take a 2-1 series lead. And fans say that the way the Montreal Canadiens played, they are confident that they will win this series.
7: Let's bring it home, baby. Let's go to Eastern Conference and go to Stanley Cup Finals like we did in 2021, but this time we're going to win it.
8: Wow, we just came here from Victoria. First time to the Bell Centre, and what an experience.
6: Here's what Juraj Slafkovský had to say about his team's performance after the game.
9: We're playing some good hockey, you know, we make good decisions with the puck.
6: The Montreal Canadiens will be back on the ice at the Bell Centre on Tuesday night for Game 4, where they hope to take a commanding 3-1 lead in the series. Buffalo, however, is hoping to tie the series before they head home for Game 5.
10: Go, go! Go, go!
6: Kubino Duro, CBC News, Montreal.
0: And that is your World This Hour. I'm Neil Herland.
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13: Just a note before we start. We're working on an upcoming episode about rivers and dams and how they shape the environment around us in often profound and unseen ways. And we want to hear from you. Do you live near a river or a dam? What does it do for you? And what does it mean to you? Let us know. Send us a voice message by going to dw.com/livingplanet and pressing the record button. That's the easiest way. Or you can go the old school route and write us an email to livingplanet@dw.com. We'd love to hear from you. And now, let's get this week's episode started.
5: There was a car that overtook us on the wrong side of the road, and our car went into a violent spin and hit into a concrete wall.
13: Vanessa Carter was in the passenger seat, 25 years old, driving through Johannesburg. She says that moment changed everything.
5: And I had multiple injuries. I broke all the bones in the right side of my face. I had a traumatic brain injury. I ruptured my intestines. I fractured my pelvis. I hurt my neck and my back.
13: She lost her right eye and went through surgery after surgery to reconstruct her face, working with a string of different doctors and specialists.
5: You know, a mix of the facial surgeon, plastic surgeon, ENT surgeon and so on to work with me to implant different types of prosthetics. And so it was a very long recovery from there.
13: 6 years after the crash, she received a prosthetic implant to reconstruct her cheekbone. But then, while out shopping one day, something alarming happened.
5: When I got into my car, there was a whole lot of moisture on my face, and I pulled down the rearview mirror, and there was pus seeping out everywhere. And so I panicked.
13: She hurriedly dialed the number of her plastic surgeon. It was an infection. She needed another surgery to clean the prosthetic and prevent the infection spreading.
5: But also the infection had eaten away a little bit off the lower eyelid at that point in time.
13: The surgery seemed to work, at least at first.
5: But 2 weeks later, I was readmitted again for an emergency surgery because the infection had come back again. And this kind of went on for 11 months.
13: 11 months. With an infection that kept returning again and again.
5: I was taking antibiotics, I was seeing my doctors, but nobody could give me answers. And all this time, this bacterial infection was basically eating away at the tissue on my face.
13: Eventually, they had to remove the prosthetic, and they sent it off for testing to find out what the problem was.
5: And so this kind of rang alarm bells, because I was like, why is this infection so special? Why do they need to send it for testing? I mean, we know it's an infection. Why are these antibiotics not working?
13: She soon got her answer when the pathology office sent her the test results.
5: And at the very top, it said MRSA, methicillin-resistant Staphylococcus aureus. I could not pronounce that at that point in time, but I got onto the internet like most patients do, and up came this term, antibiotic resistance.
13: MRSA, the culprit behind Vanessa's infection, is just one of a growing number of superbugs that have evolved to be resistant to certain antibiotics. That means these drugs stop working, and even minor infections can become difficult to treat or deadly. The World Health Organization has called antibiotic resistance one of the most complex and frightening health challenges of our time. And it says without urgent action, drug-resistant infections could claim 10 million lives annually by 2050. So why is this happening? One reason is the overuse and misuse of antibiotics in our healthcare systems and also in animal agriculture. Another driver is pharmaceuticals ending up in the environment, creating the right conditions for superbugs to develop and spread. You might think this pollution is a problem for places near drug manufacturers or hospitals or factory farms, but pharmaceuticals have been detected in rivers and soils just about everywhere in the world. The rise of drug-resistant superbugs is just one part of the story. Pharmaceutical residues leaching into the environment are also affecting wildlife, changing the way they behave and grow. So how do we fix this? That's what we'll be looking at in this episode of Living Planet. I'm Neil King.

0: We're in a national park in central England. It's idyllic here. A clear stream winds through rolling green hills. There's moss near the water's edge, and trees stretch overhead, casting dappled shade over the soft ground. This is the Peak District.
1: Which is a really beautiful area. It's in a sort of treed area, sort of flowing through the trees. There's footpaths along it where the public go for a stroll.
0: That's Alistair Boxall, a professor of environmental science at the University of York in the UK. He hasn't come here to take a stroll, though. He's here on business, as part of a project testing the water in national parks across the country.
1: I mean, that water looks very, very clear, clean, very inviting. If you're a kid, you could go for a paddle in it.
0: But when he takes a sample, the results surprise him.
1: That stream had levels of pharmaceuticals higher than we've measured anywhere in London.
0: Here's what they found. High levels of metformin, used to treat type 2 diabetes, as well as paracetamol, caffeine, antihistamines, and the anti-epileptic drug carbamazepine. For some drugs, the concentrations were at levels considered harmful for fish, invertebrates, and algae.
1: So you can have effects cascading up the food chain.
0: They also found antibiotics, in amounts high enough to promote the development of drug-resistant superbugs. The cocktail of drugs in that small stream in the English Peak District isn't particularly unique. It also chimes with a much larger study Alistair was involved in, this time looking at pharmaceuticals in rivers around the world. They tested more than 1,000 sites in 104 countries.
1: It covered every continent, and basically what we did was we searched for 61 different pharmaceuticals. And apart from a very small number of sites, we found pharmaceuticals everywhere. So, and I think that's really a reflection on the fact that we as a society use a large number of pharmaceuticals, both as human medicines, but also as veterinary medicines.
0: The only sites where no drug residues were found were Iceland and a remote village in the Venezuelan rainforest, where the indigenous people don't use modern medicines.
1: Very upstream. In the Amazon, so it was a place that was pretty much unaffected by Western society.
0: Almost everywhere else, they found high levels of the diabetes medication metformin, as well as antibiotics and drugs used to treat depression, epilepsy, pain, inflammation and allergies. A quarter of the sites had active pharmaceutical ingredients at levels considered harmful for wildlife. So how are drugs ending up in the environment? When we take medication, whether it's an antidepressant, a painkiller, or antibiotic, our bodies only absorb part of the drug. The rest is excreted in our urine or feces and ends up in sewage systems. That's where most pharmaceutical pollution from humans begins. Because many wastewater treatment plants aren't designed to fully remove these substances, traces of drugs can pass through and end up in rivers, lakes, and other parts of the environment. Globally, just over half of all wastewater is treated before it's released. And in many lower-income countries, treatment systems are limited or lacking altogether. Alistair says that's why contamination from drugs is much worse in parts of sub-Saharan Africa, in South Asia and Latin America.
1: It's where you have poor wastewater treatment systems, if you have it, or no wastewater connectivity, so you've basically got raw sewage going straight out into the river.
0: The global population is growing, and it's aging. That means the amount of drugs being taken around the world is only going to go up. Growing access to cheaper medicines has also led to more pharmaceuticals entering the sewage system. Discharges from pharmaceutical manufacturing plants are another source of pollution. And then there's agriculture and livestock farming. Large amounts of drugs, including antibiotics, are also used to treat farm animals. And if their manure gets spread over fields as fertilizer, soils

0: conclusion at the end of the day was it was down to a chemical called diclofenac.
1: Diclofenac, an anti-inflammatory drug that was being used to treat cattle.
0: And when the cattle were dying, the vultures were coming in, they were consuming the carcass, and they were exposed to the diclofenac.
1: India used to have tens of millions of vultures, but in the space of just a few years, the population plummeted by over 95%. It's believed to be the fastest decline of a bird species in recorded history. They've since banned the use of diclofenac in cattle. They're also trying to reintroduce the vultures.
0: I think it sort of shows how careful we need to be in terms of chemicals in the environment and how much more observant we need to be to sort of try and understand, you know, when we use a chemical, what it might be doing to the environment.
1: There are other examples. Research out of North America showed that the synthetic hormones in the contraceptive pill found in one waterway caused what's known as the feminization of male fish, resulting in reproductive failure and population collapse. Another study, this time from the UK, showed that the antidepressant Prozac caused starlings to lose their appetite and libido. But when drugs end up in the environment, it's not just a problem for local plants and animals. It also affects us. A study looking at the Indian vultures estimated that the near extinction of these crucial scavengers allowed deadly bacteria and infections to spread, leading to the deaths of about 500,000 additional people over 5 years. And then there's the rise of drug-resistant superbugs.
0: We are detecting antibiotics, you know, quite widely in the environment around the world. So that includes rivers. It's also been detected in soils.
1: And just to recap, bacteria exposed to this drug pollution in the environment can then develop defences to it.
0: Now, the big worry is if that resistance then finds its way back into the human population, so, I don't know, perhaps you irrigate a crop with water that contains these bacteria, and then we consume the crop, or perhaps we drink some water that contains these genes. That resistance will be getting back into our bodies. And then if we get sick and we need to use antibiotics, you know, potentially it will make the use of those antibiotics less effective. The antimicrobial resistance crisis.
1: The antimicrobial resistance crisis. It's been singled out as a major global health challenge by the UN. Not only could it cause millions more deaths, it also comes with a hefty economic burden. The UN says, if left unchecked, drug-resistant infections could cost us $412 billion annually by 2050 and shave $3.4 trillion off GDP per year in the next decade. One important factor here is the overuse of antibiotics. That boosts the risk of bacteria in our bodies developing resistance to these life-saving drugs. Humans consume more than 30,000 tons of antibiotics a year. Around a third of that ends up in the rivers. And that's just us. Some estimates suggest at least more than double that amount of antibiotics are used on farm animals. It's not yet clear how big the link is between human health and antimicrobial resistance in nature. It's an area that needs more research. But the UN says there is growing evidence that the environment plays a key role in the development, transmission and spread of superbugs.
2: Before I had this resistant infection, I was like everybody else, and I always thought that antibiotics cured everything. And I think this is a huge problem in society.
1: Vanessa, who we heard at the start of the episode, spent 3 years fighting a drug-resistant infection of Staphylococcus aureus, MRSA. In the end, she was given multiple last resort antibiotics in 2 week rotations until one finally worked.
2: I was very lucky that they did end up resolving it, but not a lot of patients have those same opportunities, and in fact, many of them die.
1: For Vanessa, that experience was a turning point. Until then, she says she had never even heard of antibiotic resistance. But after everything she'd been through, she couldn't stop thinking about it and about how little people seemed to know.
2: This really frustrates me that this thing called antibiotic resistance was not common knowledge. I decided to start small. I got into social media and I started advocating. I was one of the first patient advocates posting.

0: listing saying, we don't know what this thing called antibiotic resistance is.
1: That was in 2013. Today, she's the chair of the World Health Organization's Task Force of Antimicrobial Resistance Survivors. She also founded a charity in the UK, where she lives now, to share the stories of other patients.
0: I've heard so many stories, so many patient stories, where their life changed in a second. And not just from somebody lying in a hospital bed, but I mean, I've heard stories where somebody's been infected from a farm. It's something that you can get from animals, livestock, the community, and in human health. If it ends up in the waterways, if it ends up in the soil, if it ends up all over the place, you know, this is where we're going to end up with an antibiotic. I mean, I don't like to use the word apocalypse.
1: So what can we do about it? If most of our pharmaceuticals are entering the environment through sewage, then improving wastewater treatment is a key part of the solution. In lower and middle income countries, where treatment systems may be limited or even non-existent, Alistair says the focus should be on simple, decentralized approaches. Systems that are low cost, low maintenance, and practical to run.
2: They might not perform quite as well as a nice, shiny wastewater treatment works. But they'll probably perform enough to bring the concentrations down.
1: In many Western countries, capturing pharmaceuticals in wastewater would require adding an extra level of treatment and using chemicals or activated carbon filters, for example, to get these compounds out. But this kind of advanced treatment uses a lot of energy, potentially adding to greenhouse gas emissions. It could also create other toxic compounds in the process. And there is another major stumbling block.
2: Financial cost. So it does cost a lot of money.
1: But this is something the EU is trying to roll out nonetheless. Under its Urban Wastewater Treatment Directive, member states will be required to upgrade wastewater treatment plants in the next few years. And 80% of the cost is to be covered by the pharmaceutical and cosmetics industry. That last detail has hit a lot of resistance, not least from the pharmaceutical lobby. The EU also has new rules for monitoring and reducing pharmaceuticals in surface and groundwater, and member countries will be required to monitor antimicrobial resistance in wastewater. Over the pond, the US Environmental Protection Agency has moved to include pharmaceuticals on a list of contaminants in drinking water for the first time, which could lead to new limits on those substances for water utilities. But Alistair says change isn't happening fast enough.
2: I really think we need to think more globally and, you know, work with these sort of other regions to sort of help fix the problem, because if we don't do that, we're never going to solve the problem of antimicrobial resistance. You know, we need to be protecting the whole planet and not just the bits where we live.
1: He'd also like to see better monitoring of waterways around the world so that we can keep track of how drug concentrations fluctuate and affect the environment over time.
2: It's hidden. And that's part of the problem, because, you know, the people don't realise what's there. And I think because they can't see it, they're less concerned about it. And because they're less concerned about it, the decision makers are under less pressure to actually fix the problem. I think the danger is if we just let this sort of carry on, then the quality of the environment will degrade. You know, we're already seeing species decline, and it could be that pharmaceuticals are contributing to that.
1: Stopping the flow of drugs into the environment is going to mean expensive changes to the way we treat wastewater. And advanced filtering is something that's probably not realistic for poorer countries that often have the worst pharmaceutical contamination. But what if, instead of trying to capture these pollutants, we designed them differently? What if they were biodegradable?
3: We started this about 20 years ago and everyone laughed about us.
1: Klaus Kümmerer is a professor of sustainable chemistry at Leuphana University in Lüneburg in northern Germany.
3: Especially the pharmaceutical industry said that will never work. And I said, do you have data? Please send them over, then there's no need to investigate. They said, we don't have data, but we know. And I said, I'm a scientist, I will try. And we also could have failed.
1: Klaus and his team have been working for years to develop more environmentally friendly drugs. This is a concept known in the sustainable chemistry field as benign by design.
3: We need pharmaceuticals.

0: hospitals. Yeah, they are basis of our high living standard and health. And these then we need to design from the very beginning for that they, after they have fulfilled their service and function in our human body, that they are degrading in the environment, fully degrading. That would be the gold standard, mineralizing to carbon dioxide and water.
1: Drugs that decompose. Klaus says it goes against the pretty dominant idea that pharmaceuticals should be stable at any cost, a feature that allows them to stick around in the environment for a long time. But Klaus says it doesn't have to be that way. His team has developed anti-cancer drugs that biodegrade completely in wastewater treatment plants. They also developed and patented two biodegradable alternatives to the antibiotic ciprofloxacin, which is considered particularly difficult to break down.
0: So in the human body, it should not be stable for years. Yeah, a few days, sometimes a few hours, is sufficient, and then it should be excreted. And then it could already start in the bladder.
1: That's how it works. Once the antibiotic has performed its job and reaches the bladder, the different pH or acidity there triggers the degradation process, allowing it to partially break down into carbon dioxide and water.
0: And the activity with antibiotics is very important, because if we excrete active antibiotics, what we normally do, we can foster resistant bacteria everywhere. And these come back to us in terms of resistance.
1: So if more antibiotics were biodegradable, that could curb antibiotic resistance in the environment. The research team's antibiotic never made it to market.
0: We as a small university working group, we cannot develop a compound and bring it on the market. Now industry has to step in, but we have shown it's feasible, it's possible. And now we see also within the last 2 or 3 years that pharmacists associations and pharmacy professors at universities are very much interested in the topic.
1: He says there is a gradual transition happening towards greener drugs, and there's also interest from patients.
0: I think it's now going nicely forward. After 20 years, I'm quite optimistic. The pressure increases, and someday. And maybe in 20, 30 years, it will be the new normal.
1: Klaus says he'd like to see stronger incentives for companies developing more sustainable drugs. Things like fast-tracked approval processes or longer patent protections that could boost returns. In his view, that's the real long-term solution to pharmaceutical pollution, designing cleaner drugs from the outset, rather than relying on costly upgrades to wastewater treatment systems.
0: We have learned that with this advanced treatment stage, we are approaching a limit that cannot solve the problem. It creates problem, postpones problem into the future, needs a lot of energy and resources. You can also think about what does upgrading of sewage treatment cost compared to what we could do with this money in the development of new compounds, which would be a much more elegant solution. It would be not a smart solution. Yeah, it would be a wise solution. As Albert Einstein said, a smart person solves a problem, a wise person avoids it. I have the age now to be a little bit more wise.
1: And one more thing that could make a big difference, using fewer pharmaceuticals in the first place.
0: We have to start at the beginning of the pipe, I call it.
1: That means using medicines more carefully, and doctors only prescribing what is absolutely necessary.
0: So if you have caught a cold, a lot of people think I need an antibiotic. Antibiotics do not kill viruses, and viruses are responsible for a cold. And so this needs to be understood better and also applied better in education of medical doctors, but also with patients. We have to inform them. Yeah? And my grandma used to say, if you are sick with a cold or something like this, it takes about a week if you take pharmaceuticals, and it takes about 7 days if you don't.
1: It's obvious, but drugs that aren't consumed in the first place are drugs that don't end up in the environment. That also saves energy and resources across the healthcare system, which matters, given that healthcare, including pharmaceuticals, accounts for around 4.5% of global greenhouse gas emissions. And of course, the best way to avoid using pharmaceuticals is to do what we can to stay healthy. Wash hands regularly to reduce the risk of infection, and make sure vaccinations are up to date.
2: Today, even, I mean, I'm 47 now. I'm 47 now, any signs of infection. And I still have that. I don't know if I should label it as PTSD, but I mean, I still have that fear of what if, you know, because it's not just a case of that 3 years. You live with that trauma for the rest of your life.
1: Vanessa says her experience with antibiotic resistance has made her more vigilant. She's careful about washing hands and keeping surfaces clean. And if she's prescribed antibiotics, she makes a point of discussing with her doctor whether they're really necessary and what the risks of resistance might be.
2: Antibiotics are a miracle cure, because at the end of the day, at the end of my story, it was antibiotics that saved me and saved my life and got me through those surgeries. However, we take them for granted. I mean, we've got hotels that just, for example, say we clean your room every second day. We actually consider the environment. We consider climate change. Why are we doing that for this kind of topic? Because this is about human health. I mean, they always talk about, you know, we've gone green. I was booking a hotel this morning. It was like, we've gone green. Would you like a green hotel? Yeah, okay. Well, you know, where do we get to in terms of that with antibiotic use? Not just in humans, but in animals. So, you know, let's use them wisely to make sure that we can cure the illnesses that we need to at the time that we need to.

0: This episode of Living Planet was researched and produced by Natalie Muller. It was edited and soundscaped by me, Neil King. Our sound engineer was Michael Springer. What did you think of this episode? Leave us a quick voice message at dw.com/livingplanet. 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Of course, you can also send us an email to livingplanet@dw.com. 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
2: In her home in northern England, Nicola Baird is scrolling through social media on her phone when a post stops her.
3: It looked like a poor Ugandan gentleman holding a dog with a bone exposed from his leg. And I found it quite shocking because I thought that must be so painful. He was asking for donations to get veterinary help. I just thought that he's, you know, poor guy, he's doing his best for this animal.
2: Nicola loves dogs. She has four.
3: They're just so loyal. They're very loving. And I think that they're a comfort and they are family to me.
2: And this dog called Finn in Uganda in the social media post that needs help looks a lot like her dog. The post says Finn has been hit by a car. They urgently need money for treatment.
3: I messaged him and you always want to see the good in people. So I said, well, what can we do? What's veterinary care like there? And he said, oh, no, there are some lovely vets near us that we can use, but they're very expensive here.
2: So Nicola sends him $80. A few days later, the man sends her pictures of the dog supposedly after the operation lying on the ground. But something doesn't feel right.
4: Nobody who cares about dogs, if they have taken a dog from an accident and they want the best for the dog, would then place that dog in the filth that they had placed him. It doesn't matter where you're from or your level of education, you would not place a dog in that environment. I work in the veterinary sector and I sent the image to my colleagues and they confirmed, you know, my fears that it was not a legitimate operation. You know, this is abuse. And they actually, that was their comments. This is abuse. I felt devastated, absolutely devastated and very guilty that he had been subjected to that pain.
2: We review hundreds of similar campaigns raising money for dog shelters in Uganda. Many of them from one town, Mitiana. That's a 2-hour drive from the capital, Kampala. Taken together,

0: these Mitiana pages appear to have raised hundreds of thousands of dollars. But where is that money actually going? This is For the Love of Dogs, an Africa Eye investigation for the BBC World Service. I'm Nyasha Michelle.
1: Please help me. My dogs are going to die. No one will care for them.
2: Yeah, question for help to get dogs food. That's food.
3: I'm calling upon your support.
0: Young men in Uganda asking for money. Dogs they say they have rescued that are starving, that are badly injured.
2: As you see, our dogs are hungry. Please, you need your help.
0: The closer she looks, the more she's convinced they are scams. So now, every time she sees a similar video, she leaves a comment. Be careful. Sometimes, she even messages the people donating.
4: The donors that were sending money to the scammers were middle-aged white women that were animal lovers. Whenever I contacted them, I would always be very kind to them to say, look, this is happening, because I knew how devastated I was.
0: It starts to take over her life. She needs help.
5: I started the page and people from all over the world contacted me to say that they had been thinking the same thing. And it was so nice to see a page that actually was highlighting what was going on. It was really nice to be able to work with so many kind-hearted animal lovers that wanted to see good being done and wanted to see things being done properly and to stop the cruelty that is going on in Uganda.
6: Hi, ladies.
5: What's been going on this week with the scammers? What's the plan of attack for the coming week?
7: There's too much to do every day. I found so many scammers.
0: In 2024, Nicola set up this group called We Won't Be Scammed, or WWBS. Today, a few of the group are online discussing their next steps.
8: Animals are only money-making machines for them. It has to be stopped.
9: Also, we have that problem.
5: Yeah.
9: We have to fight against enablers who continue to donate.
5: We're a group of around 20 women. We are all women. We're all over the world, from the US to Australia to Italy, Poland, Finland, Singapore. Absolutely everywhere, you know, you name it.
0: Again and again, the same kinds of videos appear, the same kinds of appeals, the same kinds of injuries, and in lots of them, the same dog.
5: We had seen him on Instagram, TikTok, X, even LinkedIn.
0: His name is Russet.
10: Oh, my friend, dear Russet, I really love you so much. I really love you, Russet.
0: In the videos, the fox red Labrador lies on the ground, weak and thin. His leg is badly injured. He looks in a terrible state.
5: He is crying out in pain, and he looks severely abused. It was very, very distressing for me and everyone on the group. We were heartbroken and felt helpless.
0: Under the videos are dozens of comments, people asking for updates, people sending more money. But Russet isn't getting better. In fact, he's getting worse. In some videos, he appears to be getting veterinary treatment.
5: We saw him being forcibly held down, and The people around him, they had no idea what they were doing. He is crying out in agony again, and they are poking the wound, which no vet would ever do. But they are poking him in his wound while he is fully conscious. There is just no treatment protocol there. It is just complete abuse.
0: Nicola becomes convinced that Russet's injuries are not accidental, that he's being deliberately hurt to make the videos more shocking and raise more money. We want to find out whether she's right. To do that, we need to try and find Russet and the people raising money in his name. You're listening to the documentary from the BBC World Service.
10: This is the invoice he told me for Russet. The veterinary doctor gave it to me today.
0: videos of Russet and other dogs don't reveal much about where they're filmed. But when we start comparing posts from different accounts, something stands out. The same red door, the same brick wall, the same wire mesh fence. Different accounts, but the same location. It leads us to a dog shelter run by a man called Charles Lubaja. This is where my colleagues, working undercover, come in. They pose as people hoping to start making dog rescue content. We've been told some shelters operate more like rental businesses, charging creators to use dogs in their videos. When our reporter speaks to Charles, he confirms it. He says he charges $8 to film there. We arrange to visit. Inside, Charles takes them to a small cage. Dogs are crammed together, climbing over one another to avoid lying in their own waste. They're in a poor state. Very quickly, Charles offers some revealing advice. There are ways, he says, to get more money from foreign donors.
3: You tell the white people that you're being evicted and the landlord has given you 1 month notice to leave. They will then start a GoFundMe fundraising campaign for you to build land. And once you receive the GoFundMe money, use it to buy a car or build a house. If you already have your own shelter, you just repair and move things around, and just for show.
0: Charles also admits he misleads his donors. He says he'll ask for $500 for a week's worth of food when it actually costs them about $42. And he tells people that the dogs are sick and need treatment to bring in more money. He describes it as good business and speaks openly about deceiving those who donate.
3: You stick the needle in the dog's fur. So you pretend to the donor that you're treating the dog. And you show the medicine. But in reality, you have only injected it in the fur. We do it all the time. Some white people just watch your videos and don't engage at all. Those are the majority, and they donate the most. Once you get a white donor, don't treat them as a brother. You have to squeeze them, drain them out of their money, drain them completely.
0: You can hear our undercover team laughing there. Not because it's funny, but out of disbelief at how openly Charles describes the scams. He shows no real concern about what he's admitting. But he is wary of one thing: people trying to expose operations like his. He warns us to be careful of groups dedicated to calling out creators they believe are scamming donors. He also tells us that, in the past, some people would deliberately harm dogs to create more compelling content.
3: Sometimes the dogs fight each other, or some young people would cut the dogs. Others started cutting the dogs, and the white people caught on. When they ran out of content, some people started intentionally cutting the dogs and asked for money.
0: But he says that donors have become more aware and can now recognize when suffering is being staged for attention. Then our undercover team pull out their phones and show Charles a video of Russet. Straight away, he says, "That's my dog." He's surprised that we have the video because he says he deleted all the videos of Russet from his accounts. When we ask him where Russet is now, he says he was hit by a motorcycle and then taken away from Mitiana by foreigners.
3: Sometimes if they realize the dog cannot be treated here, they come and take it away for treatment and keep it.
0: He doesn't tell us what happened to Russet after he was taken. So we're going to find out. And while we're in Mitiana, we meet someone who lives near a dog shelter and can tell us more about how the scammers operate.
6: When someone succeeds and gets money, they often spend it on kaza. When other young people see this kaza, they want to do the same.
0: This is Ashraf, an animal lover who looks after chickens in his garden and cares for goats.

0: Goats which graze around the town.
1: I'm now going to show you the goats, my goats. Yeah. That its mother, is one week pregnant, so soon you're expecting babies.
2: To others, especially young people, dogs are seen as a source of money. As for me, I love animals. When I look at an animal growing under my care, it gives me a sense of responsibility. It gives me joy. Even though I desire the money and the lifestyle of the scammers, their business has never been my thing. The animals used in these scams cannot call for help. Some people are afraid to speak out about the scammers because they could use their wealth and power to retaliate. They have fear.
0: If it's risky for locals in Mitiana to expose the scammers, can outsiders help?
3: Say hi.
4: Hi. Hello, beautiful. Lots of wagging tails, that's what we like.
0: Nicola and her group decide that warning people online is not enough. They start trying to intervene directly, and their tactics are controversial among some in the animal welfare community. At first, she says they try to negotiate with the men posting the videos, offering to send food or veterinary supplies in exchange for the dogs being handed over.
4: So we could work with them. We could, you know, I could send dog food, I could send veterinary supplies, and we could build a relationship with them. And in that way, we could then transfer the dogs that were being abused to the vets. As the scammers have got wealthier and greedier and crueler, it's become more and more difficult. And every case we have to approach differently.
0: Nicola says she has a small, trusted group of people she works with in Uganda who basically steal the dogs.
4: We know we have to act fast. So we work with our partners in Uganda who work undercover. Some of them pretend to be scammers. Some of them literally just hide out to watch the shelters. And when the scammers are away, and they all go away for these trips, we will then just take the dogs. And I don't feel guilty about that, because these dogs and cats are being horrifically abused. And without us, they would die very quickly. And we are saving them from that abuse.
0: This is the first time Nicola is admitting publicly she has organized for very sick or injured dogs to be stolen from some of the shelters. But she insists she never pays the shelters.
4: No, we never pay them. And because that would be enabling abuse, and that's something I personally would never agree with. And actually, when we sent mobile vets to treat dogs, they are always asked for money. And of course they go, well, I don't have any money. So they have to stand firm. But no, we've never, ever paid for a rescue. Because all it would do is pay for the next dog to be abused as well. So it wouldn't be stopping the problem.
0: We asked Nicola what her response is to criticism of stealing the dogs, and those who say it also fuels the problem.
4: We try every way possible to rescue an animal in the safest, most legitimate way. These are stray animals that have been taken in to be viciously abused and exploited. The dogs that we steal are the ones that are the most severely abused, and I mean severely abused. I don't feel bad about stealing a dog that's being abused by a scammer, and I know I'll get criticism for that, but you know, I have to put that animal's life first above a criminal, as I see it, that just wants to hurt an animal like that for money.

0: Dr. Isa Lutebe Mberwa was at his veterinary clinic in the capital city, Kampala, when he received an email from a woman in the UK, Barbara. She tells him she has managed to negotiate the release of a very sick dog from a guy who was making fundraising videos of him in Mitiana. The dog's name is Russet. Barbara wants to pay Dr. Lutebe Mberwa to go fetch Russet, but she warns him that she is skeptical that the people holding Russet will hand him over. So she asks him to do everything he can to have the sick dog released.
1: We tend to have cars which we hire and then go and pick dogs and then bring them. But for this case, the description that I was given indicated that these people needed someone whom they are a bit familiar with if they are to give up this dog. I'm supposed to be a bit friendly with them, not so off to scare them off and run with Russet.
0: He has to move quickly. Barbara gives him a number to call, and the person who answers gives him a location to head to.
1: Now, on call, I just made an assessment of what kind of individuals are these. Are they the kind of individuals, if you go with a car, are they going to be scared? Or are they the kind of individuals, if you go with something which blends in, they might be more welcoming? The decision I came up with was to go with something which was blending in, so they don't think it's something off. So I rode the bike up to Mitiana to pick the dog.
0: But when Dr. Lutebe Mberwa gets to the agreed meeting place, there is no one there. It's just a dead end. He calls the number again and is directed to a compound with an incomplete brick house about a kilometer away. There he is met by a group of young men.
1: There were around seven boys, all of them in the ages of around 28 years and below. And they had brought out Russet and put him there. But in something like 100 meters from where I was, I could hear dogs barking. They did not want me to think about the other dogs. Since my priority was on this very dog, all I did was examine him there to see if he can manage the journey, and then moved him to the clinic. So I was shocked to see, and majorly these young boys who are having phones, which I realized had very good cameras. And I wondered why they were filming, what was the thought behind filming, and what were they going to use the videos for?
0: Dr. Lutebe Mberwa says at this point he had never heard of dog shelters raising money from videos online. His focus is on getting Russet out, back to his clinic for urgent treatment.
1: In this room, we have six cages. Now, the six cages are majorly for intensive care, those which we are putting on drips. That's real intensive care where you have a lot of observation.
0: Russet is heavily sedated. His injuries shocked Dr. Lutebe Mberwa. He doesn't believe they were caused by an accident.
1: The chances of this being an accident are low. Why? Because if you look at these bones, all of them were broken almost in the same positions which is the weakest.
0: Dr. Lutebe Mberwa and his team perform a delicate operation to mend Russet's broken legs. Then they wait. They are hopeful he will recover. Barbara is introduced to Nicola and her group We Won't Be Scammed by one of Dr. Lutebe Mberwa's contacts. She gets in touch with Nicola, saying she has rescued Russet and he is getting treatment.
2: We were also relieved and delighted that Russet was safe. A British lady contacted me to say that she had managed to release Russet from the scammers and get him to a vet, and that he was now going to get treatment and that he had been administered pain relief. I felt like I'd been so upset for 2 weeks watching this poor dog, and just thought of him getting some pain relief was just enough for me to kind of take a breather for a second, you know.
0: But just 3 days after his operation, Russet dies. Dr. Lutebe Mberwa can't explain it.
1: To this day, I still wonder why he died after the surgery. Yeah, I had a lot of expectations to have him really move on his legs, and I committed a lot, but never worked out, which was really sad given everything he had gone through. He did not deserve to die. He had a bright life ahead of him, because, I mean, he even had a person who was willing to foster him.
0: On On his laptop is the last photo of Russet. He's resting on a checkered blanket on the floor of the clinic, calmly looking at the camera and Dr. Lutebe Mberwa, who's holding it.
1: This was a very sad pic. I look at it and

0: remember his story. I think it's the best pictures which show his actual face and how he looked like. Which really, if you looked in his face, you would see that he had endured a lot of suffering and a lot of pain.
1: Charles Lubaja, the shelter owner in Mitiana, admitted to our undercover reporter that he had at one point owned Rasset. We contacted Charles for comment. When shown images of Rasset, he said he did not recognize the dog. He acknowledged that content creators pay to film at his shelter, but he denied injuring dogs. Mitiana police told us they have previously investigated animal cruelty at dog shelters and made arrests. It's now been more than 4 years since Nicola started exposing pet rescue scams. She says the work can be relentless, but thinks it is making a difference.
2: The abuse that I was seeing 2 or 3 years ago is not as extreme and prevalent as it was. So it is decreasing, and we are told by people on the ground that we work with that money is decreasing, that then they don't have as many cars, that a lot of scammers are giving up now because their pages aren't making money. So it's having an effect, which is what we want. We want to stop the money that's going to abuse.
3: Sebi, good boy. Oh, he's like, Kevin, come here. Oh, doggy stretch, come here.
1: Nicholas got some advice for people thinking of donating to organizations that help dogs in Uganda.
2: Please research their legitimacy. Are they a registered NGO or a CBO, so a non-governmental organisation or a community-based organisation? Which veterinary clinic do they use? Do they spay and neuter? Do they vaccinate? Do they feed properly? Are the dogs kept in humane conditions, or are they kept in tiny little huts locked up? Do they scramble for food? Do they look malnourished? You know, you have to really look at a page and then look at a real rescue and a legitimate charity and see the difference. The animals improve. They don't do lots of begging posts with animals in distress. So please, you know, look. If something feels wrong, it is wrong.
1: Ashiraf, the animal lover we met in Mitiana, who lives near the shelters, also has a message for his community.
4: Some people feel sad for the dogs, but they don't speak about it. As for me, if I get a chance to speak up, I have to do it because it is my duty. If people here raised their concerns and said they are tired of seeing animals suffering, a way to tackle this issue could be found.
1: Thank you for listening to the documentary presented by me, Nyasha Michelle. It was produced by Alice Muthengi and Kiara Francavilla, with Godfrey Badebye and Catherine Namugerwa in Uganda. The sound engineer was Gareth Jones. The executive producer was Miriam Kwanza, and the editor was Rebecca Henschke.
5: 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I'm Saroja Coelho. CBC News is next.
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10: From CBC News, The World This Hour, I'm Neil Herland. We begin in British Columbia. A plane carrying four Canadians landed in Victoria last night. The four were passengers on that cruise ship where three people died after being infected with hantavirus. The Canadians are now in isolation, and U.S. officials say one of the 17 Americans from the cruise ship has tested positive for hantavirus but has no symptoms. A second American is showing symptoms. Dr. Bonnie Henry is the B.C. Provincial Health Officer. She says positive cases will help determine how infectious this outbreak might be.
11: That will give us a better sense of the risk of the people who

0: had been left on board the vessel until now. If any of them start to develop symptoms, which is possible because they were exposed up until a few days ago, that helps us do a more detailed risk assessment of the individuals that we'll be caring for here in BC.
1: In France, a passenger from the cruise ship has also tested positive for hantavirus. Israeli Prime Minister Benjamin Netanyahu says the war in Iran isn't over because there's still enriched uranium inside the country that could be used to make a nuclear weapon. During an interview on the CBS News program 60 Minutes last night, Netanyahu told correspondent Major Garrett about the possibility of removing the uranium.
2: You go in and you take it out.
3: With what? Special forces from Israel? Special forces from the United States?
2: Well, I'm not going to talk about military means, but what President Trump has said to me, I want to go in there. And I think it can be done physically. That's not the problem. If you have an agreement and you go in and you take it out, why not? That's the best way.
3: What if there isn't an agreement? Can it be taken out by force?
2: Well, you're going to ask me these questions. I'm going to dodge them.
1: Tuesday is the deadline to fill out the census. The survey is rolled out every 5 years. As Thomas Dagler reports, completing the questionnaire is not optional.
4: The census has begun.
5: Despite an advertising blitz with Statistics Canada insisting the census is crucial.
4: Easy to fill out and completely confidential.
5: Social media posts have gone viral.
6: Census time here in Canada.
5: As users boast about refusing to fill out the questionnaire.
6: Send that off to the Liberals. So they get the message.
5: Households that don't complete the census face fines of up to $500. But StatsCan Assistant Chief Statistician Jeff Bowlby says first,
7: we'll send text reminders, we'll send reminders by mail. Eventually we'll start calling or knocking on doors.
8: It's incredibly important.
5: Demographer Michael Hahn points out the data is used to determine essential services like hospitals and roads. Although tomorrow is considered Census Day, officials say Canadians won't face any consequence if they fill out the questionnaire in the coming weeks. Thomas Dagg, CBC News, Toronto.
1: Canadian comedy legend Martin Short gave his first interview since his 42-year-old daughter Catherine died by suicide in February. The interview aired on CBS. Short talked about the death of his daughter and the death of his wife Nancy from cancer in 2010.
9: You know, it's been a nightmare for the family, but the understanding that mental health and cancer, like my wife, are both diseases. And sometimes with diseases, they are terminal. And my daughter fought for a long time.
1: And if you or someone you know is thinking about suicide, you can call 988 for support anywhere in Canada. The Montreal Canadiens beat Buffalo last night in Game 3 of their second-round series.
10: The Montreal Canadiens have won two consecutive games and now take a 2-1 series lead.
1: Montreal won with a final score of 6-2. Game 4 is Tuesday night in Montreal. And that is your World This Hour. For CBC News, I'm Neil Herland.
11: Welcome to Ideas. I'm Nala Aya.
12: Tuesday. 3 hours of work in the course of the day. Beginning of the morning, 1 hour of drilling. Thursday. From 10 a.m. until about 2 p.m., metal polishing on the big fly press. Work had to be done over again, after it was completely done by order of the foreman in a way that was uncomfortable and dangerous.
11: Paris, 1934. Excerpts from the Factory Journal, as written by French philosopher Simone Weil.
12: Was the order to do it over again justified or bullying? I had to duck every time in order to avoid being struck full on the head by the heavy counterweight. Pity and mute indignation of neighbors. Furious with myself, I had the idiotic feeling it wasn't worth the effort to pay attention to protecting myself.
11: Simone Weil didn't have to be a factory worker. she felt compelled to work in the factory so she could more deeply understand what it feels like to work under these precarious conditions with these machines, alongside roughly 8 million other industrial workers in France.
8: She demands of us that we go and enact our thought in the world. It can't just be something we do from an armchair.
12: Tuesday at 1 p.m. The effect of exhaustion is to make me forget my real reasons for spending time in the factory and to make it almost impossible for me to overcome the strongest temptation that this life entails. That of not thinking anymore.
13: We need her now, I think, in part because there's such a state of rabid intoxication in the political climate that her kind of fearless calm and lucidity is important. She's the thinker who asks most clearly, what is it to have an independent thought? What is it to think for yourself?
12: It's only on Saturday afternoon and Sunday that a few memories and shreds of ideas return to me. And I remember that I am also a thinking being. Revolt is impossible except for momentary flashes. We are like horses who hurt themselves as soon as they pull on their bits. And we bow our heads. We even lose consciousness of the situation. Any reawakening of thought is then painful.
11: Simone Weil lived her philosophy. From refusing to eat chocolate when she was a child, to be in solidarity with French soldiers during World War I, to joining the anti-fascist resistance in the trenches during the Spanish Civil War.
13: She's a radical thinker, and by radical I mean someone who goes to the root of things with a kind of intransigent, almost ferocious determination to get you to see things that most of us slide by.
8: So much of what Simone Weil is about is the core of asking another human being, what are you going through? And to actually be able to listen to them, to be able to hear how they respond, and then to recreate the world with that person in a way that will help them go through that thing that is oppressing them. And we really need to be able to step back, to listen, to hear them, and then to act together to co-create the world with that other person.
11: That act of co-creation is often hindered by the day-to-day demands of work, like the grueling factory work Weil describes. It's also curtailed by the political structures we create for ourselves. Weil came to believe that the political parties of her day were similar to those factory machines. In an essay she wrote shortly before her death in 1943, at the age of just 34, she argued that while political parties purport to be democratic, they're actually dangerous.
12: Democracy, majority rule are not good in themselves. They are a means toward goodness, and their effectiveness is uncertain.
11: Simone Weil was a child during World War I, and through her teens and into adulthood, she witnessed the horrors that transpired as democratic European nations succumbed to charismatic fascist leaders.
14: Reading her work gives us, I think, a foundation for a different way of thinking about political movements and political action, especially in a situation that, similar to her times, with the rise of right-wing political parties, with sort of first ideas of fascism that we're seeing reflections of and echoes of now, that we can approach our political situation as one that maybe can't be resolved immediately, but that doesn't prevent us and can't prevent us from acting to try and change it. Even if we don't think we can, we have to try.
11: Regardless of whether you think of her as a radical anarchist or a modern saint, Simone Weil has prescient insight that can help us better understand the current political climate.
15: At this moment, we're a few

0: 2 weeks after a certain American election
1: event.
0: How would you describe the state of your feelings of anxiety around the situation now?
1: Yeah, I think that my feelings of anxiety have not necessarily raised in any substantial way, but I think that a lot of that is sort of because of my own professional cynicism rather than the reality of what is coming.
2: Ideas producer Nicola Lukšić brings us the radical and relevant thought of Simone Weil.
0: I first met Scott Rittner just a couple of weeks after the 2024 American election. The results of the election weren't much of a surprise to him.
1: I feel like I kind of saw this coming.
0: Right.
1: Kind of thing.
0: And is that reassuring that you felt like you could see it coming or?
1: No, not at all. I would say that it's the opposite of reassuring. As someone who is a scholar of Simone Weil, as someone who is concerned with the rise of radical right wing and neo-fascist, if we want to call it that, political groups around the world, I find it not reassuring at all.
3: My name is Scott Rittner. I am a political theorist by training. I teach political science and first year writing at University of Colorado in Boulder. And I'm a scholar of Simone Weil.
0: When we met, Scott was busy putting the finishing touches on his forthcoming book.
1: The working title of my book, Revolutionary Pessimism, The Political Thought of Simone Weil.
0: And why pessimism? What is pessimism?
1: So pessimism to me, and I draw this term from another political theorist by the name of Joshua Foa Dienstog. And what he argues is that pessimism, rather than being the opposite of optimism, is what he calls a time conscious, or we could say like a historically oriented vision of the world. And what we often have in politics, especially in liberal political philosophy and liberal institutional politics, is this idea that things are sort of naturally and inevitably getting better. And this is very much part of the story, the narrative that we teach people in the United States throughout their elementary and secondary schooling. There was a foundation. It was sort of democratic because there were slaves and women couldn't vote. And then over time, first enslavement ended, then eventually Black men gained the right to vote, then women gained the right to vote, et cetera, et cetera.
0: So there's this nice steady progress.
1: Nice steady progress, right? Technology gets better, lives get longer, et cetera, et cetera. Pessimism is a way of thinking about the world and of reading the material, real conditions of the world against that. It says we can't always look at the future and say it's going to be better.
0: So how would you define pessimism succinctly? Pessimism is?
1: Pessimism is an orientation towards the world that does not anticipate what's going to come next. It prioritizes the present over the future. Whereas optimism or progress prioritizes the future over the present, pessimism prioritizes the present over the future.
0: So there's no hope with pessimism. It's more, this is the reality.
1: I think there can be hope. I don't think that it excludes hope, but it doesn't anticipate that what we're hoping for is what's going to happen.
0: Scott's obviously not big on blind optimism and dreams of boundless progress. But pessimism isn't something that should paralyze us either. So he turns to Simone Weil as someone who looked at the world around her and was able to throw herself into action despite the odds and aspire to live her life true to her moral core.
1: You know, in this moment, I think that we have to go back to some of these past pessimists who lived through similar situations that we're living through. I don't want to go too far in making cross-historical connections between now and the Great Depression or now and Weimar Germany. Lots of people like to do that. I mean, I think they're relevant.

0: to go back to these pessimistic thinkers, these people like Simone Weil, whose primary question, I think, from 1932 till she dies in 1943 is, how do we stop fascism, rather than how do we make the world a perfect place?
1: Well, I think what's marvelous about her is she's not giving us a sermon from some lofty, aloof place above the torment of the time. She lived the torment of her times, and she's asking the question we're asking, which is, how do we figure out what the hell is true and what the hell is going on and what the hell we should do? And that urgency communicates very directly across time and is another reason why we might read her, if only to disagree with her. I mean, I'm not an acolyte. I have my problems with her, which we'll talk about, I hope. But the intensity with which she asked that question seems to me perennially important, and especially important now. Hello, my name is Michael Ignatieff. I'm a Canadian professor of historical studies at Central European University in Vienna. I used to be the rector here, and now I'm back in the classroom.
2: Michael Ignatieff is also the former leader of the Liberal Party of Canada. Also notable that he was the head of the Central European University when it was based in Budapest, and he weathered the storm as the university was pushed out of Hungary by Prime Minister Viktor Orban's government. Turns out, Ignatieff is a Simone Weil superfan.
1: I'm drawn to her because she lived her times to the full, applied her intelligence to her times as best she could, showed enormous, even suicidal courage, died before her time in rather tragic circumstances. So I'm drawn both to the life and to the work. I'd also say she's a kind of fearful character. She's not easy. She has fearful things to say, challenging things to say, things with which I completely disagree, but I've been reading her for 30, 40 years with a sense of enormous admiration for her sheer courage, her intellectual courage.
2: And what would you say is the key question that she is trying to answer?
1: I think she's trying to answer the question, how do we know what the truth is? How do we know what justice is? And how do we serve both? How do we serve truth and justice together? I think that's the question she's asking over and over again.
3: She has this incredible way of accessing the sacred through the profane, of giving us this world where we can only find God or the good or ethics through our engagement with other human beings, through the natural world, through love of the neighbor, through art, through science. And this was really, really exciting for me. Hello, my name is Catherine Lawson, and I am a faculty fellow at King's University College in Halifax, Nova Scotia.
2: Catherine is also an active member of the American Simone Weil Society.
3: Simone Weil was born in Paris in 1909, and she died in Ashford, Kent, in the UK in 1943. She grew up with an upper middle class assimilated Jewish family and was an incredibly precocious child. She learned ancient Greek. She learned Sanskrit. She immersed herself incredibly deeply in her studies, and her older brother, André Weil, became a world famous mathematician.
0: So the two of them were raised in this very assimilated family in Paris.
2: Very privileged.
0: Very privileged family, yes. Her father was a doctor. Her mother came from money. And her parents were highly educated for their time. Her mother was oftentimes described as sort of a frustrated philosopher. Had she been able to attend universities and gain even more education, she would have flourished in that role. So her parents very much made education an important centerpiece of the childhood of Simone and André. And so it's said in many biographies of both of them, the two children learned classical Greek as children and used that to speak to each other so their parents couldn't understand them. During the First World War, she refuses to eat chocolate or sugar because she learned that French soldiers didn't have access to chocolate and sugar.
2: Okay, so she's empathetic.
0: She's empathetic, absolutely. And she very early on had

0: Simone Weil declared herself a Bolshevik when she was just 10 years old. As a teen, while on holiday with her family in Belgium, she found out that the salaries of the resort workers were too low, so she encouraged them to organize and unionize. Her drive and commitment were in full force academically as well. When she took the entrance exam at the ultra-elite École Normale Supérieure in Paris, she finished first. Simone de Beauvoir finished second, both placed ahead of the 28 other students, who were all men.
1: Well, she's there. She's a contemporary of Simone de Beauvoir, Jean-Paul Sartre. And she then goes on, after school, to teaching positions in small rural towns. The reason for this is because of her social activism. So throughout her education, she's given these names like the categorical imperative in Skirts or the Red Virgin. You can't run into Simone Weil without having to sign a petition or her chastising you about your status in society. Now, mind, she had that same status in society.
0: So was she a bit of a caustic individual?
1: Yes, that would be an accurate way to describe her. She certainly had a very strong personality. She was not afraid to let people know exactly how she thought things should be.
0: She had strong ideas about the limitation of France's educational system. And as a teacher, she often held classes outdoors and at times refused to submit student grades to the school's administration.
2: She often gets in trouble with the parents because she's not teaching to the tests. But it seems, at least by all accounts, many of her students really truly loved her.
0: And yet she questioned the value of her role as a teacher, believing that philosophy and the quest for truth and justice should be lived, not just talked about. And so,
2: in 1934, she takes a year off from teaching and goes to work in the factories, which was a difficult thing for her in many ways because she was a very physically frail person. She suffered from migraines. She was extremely nearsighted, things like that.
0: So she went from the ivory tower to working
2: in auto factories, like auto part factories, effectively. Yeah.
0: Why? What was the motivation?
2: Her motivation for that, as she wrote in a letter to a student, was to experience real life. She did not think that the ideas that she was working on, the philosophies that she was engaging with, were valuable to her without real life, without experiencing these ideas, especially amongst the Marxists of her time. She was kind of skeptical that any of them had ever actually worked in a factory. And so she said, well, if I'm going to engage with these people, debate with these people, I need to go do this.

0: as bad luck would have it. The turning thing that makes the infernal racket is going all day long right next to me. At noon, I can hardly eat. Still, I work fast and without headache powders. Thursday. During the interval, I felt the full brunt of fatigue. Waited for the job to be given me with a sickish feeling. During the periods of no work, the women get angry at frequently losing their turn to get a job for orders of 100 pieces.
1: I think this comes down to, in a large part, a problem with the idea of something like an ivory tower, particularly when you are looking at ideas around Marxism, ideas around labor, ideas around affliction. You can't really know those things unless you live them. And indeed, this is what changes a lot of her thought, because she sees for herself not the

0: physical degradation, but instead the spiritual degradation. She feels herself no longer a subject, but actually becoming an object.
1: I came near to being broken. I almost was. I got up every morning with anguish. I went to the factory with dread. I worked like a slave. The noon break was a wrenching experience. I got back to my place at 5:45, preoccupied immediately with getting enough sleep and waking up early enough. The feeling of self-respect is destroyed. The main fact isn't the suffering, but the humiliation.
2: She suffers physically during this time. She writes about how difficult the piecework is. And piecework at that time and now is literally get paid for each piece of something you make. She writes about how not only does she feel oftentimes like she's becoming a slave, and this is her terminology. She starts using this terminology of enslavement.
3: Right. She's really enslaved to the machine.
2: Mm-hmm. Enslaved to the machine and also to the foreman. And also to the machinists who like know how to fix the machine if something goes wrong. And so there's these multiple levels of enslavement, which eventually she starts at the end of her factory journal. She writes that, and I'm not quoting exactly, but sort of paraphrasing, one of the main things that she experiences during that time is not the physical pain, but constant humiliation, the humiliation of the machine. The humiliation of the foreman, the humiliation of the other workers who don't help each other because they all are forced to make this piece rate so that they actually get paid for their work.
3: And how does she define humiliation?
2: She doesn't explicitly define it at that point, but she does give one, I think, really pertinent example. She writes about how one Sunday, which is the only day off she has that week, she gets on a bus to go somewhere. And that in that moment, she is astounded and shocked that she, someone who is suffering in these factories, who is working physically, harming herself emotionally and intellectually, being harmed by the machines, by the people that she has to report to, that it suddenly shocks her that she can get on the bus like anyone else. And humiliation then becomes this thing, or this experience rather, where not only is someone exposed to constant tearing down, oppression, rejection, yelling, all of these things, but also internalizes this, right? Becomes humiliated to themselves. And that's kind of the way that she thinks about it. It's not just somebody else is humiliating me, but now I expect to be treated poorly because of this constant experience.
3: Right. So it was almost like getting on the bus and being treated like everyone else on the bus is like, that's when she realized,
2: yeah,
3: wait, they're treating me like everyone else, but I expect to be treated differently.
2: I expect to be treated worse. Yeah.
0: It nearly gives her a breakdown. She is in no place to think she ever deserves a revolution, that she ever would deserve to move out of that type of factory life, of feeling so much less than of this cog in a machine, that for the rest of her life, she really sees herself as almost a slave, as someone less than worthy. And with this in mind, she has so much respect for changing that system and how much action can and should change the way we think.

0: Simone Weil wanted people to think for themselves and to think of others. And she believed that profound empathy is the key to building a more just world. The clatter, exertion, and humiliation of factory work revealed to her just how difficult that ideal can be. You're listening to Ideas. I'm Nahla Ayed. After nearly 10 months of factory work, Simone Weil was all the more adamant that Marxism was ultimately not the way to a just society. She traveled to Spain to fight with the anti-fascist resistance in the Spanish Civil War, but her frailty and nearsightedness and an accident with a pot of boiling oil put an end to that. All along, she wrestled with ideas of what constitutes the good, drawing on the philosophies of Plato and Rousseau. She also experienced intense spiritual revelations that drew her to Catholic mysticism, though she was never baptized.
1: She doesn't join the church. She doesn't take baptism. She doesn't take the comfort of the hierarchy and the knowledge and the prescriptions of the sort of messianic belief that someday Jesus will return and set everything straight.
2: Right.
1: Among the things that she writes, she writes, and again, I'm paraphrasing, something along the lines of, Christian belief would be easier for me without the resurrection. The crucifixion itself suffices. And so she still remains grounded in this worldly ideal that people have to do the things to make the world better, right? Or to make the world different. That we can't just rely on the return of a religious figure or the appearance of a new president or Charles de Gaulle in London coming to save everyone in France. Like, we can't rely on that. We have to do it ourselves.
0: In 1942, as the Nazis were taking over Europe, Simone Weil fled with her parents to the United States. But as soon as she could, she hopped on a ship back across the Atlantic and based herself in England, where she worked as a philosopher in residence for Charles de Gaulle and the Free French government in exile. She would die less than a year later at the age of 34. But during this period in England, she wrote a wave of seminal essays, including what can be read as a radical policy proposal on the abolition of all political parties.
3: The evils of political parties are all too evident. Therefore, the problem that should be examined is this. Do they contain enough good to compensate for their evils and make their preservation desirable?
4: Well, let's put it in context first. She's in 1943. She's writing for the Free French. She's writing in the expectation that Nazism will be defeated and France will have the task of rebuilding itself after the defeat in 1940. And she's working off the back of the collapse of the Third Republic and the inability of the French political system to effectively resist Hitler and the inability of France to defend itself. She's reflecting on one of the great catastrophes in French history. And she's asking herself, what went wrong? Like so many other people are asking what went wrong. And her answer is, one of the things that poisoned us were political parties. And they poisoned us because they encouraged groupthink. They encouraged a political form of arguing about what is true and what is false, what is happening and what is not, that was propagandistic. It said, I'm going to tell you what you ought to think. And since the real goal of all political parties is power, everything they said was oriented and driven by their desire for power.
3: There are three essential characteristics to political parties. One, a political party is a machine to generate collective passion. Two, a political party is designed to exert collective pressure on the minds of all its individual members. Three, the ultimate goal of the political party is growth without limits. Because of these three characteristics, every party is totalitarian, potentially, and by aspiration.
4: And so political parties became a systematic instrument for the falsification of reality and the

0: falsification of values.
1: Political parties are a marvelous mechanism which, on the national scale, ensures that not a single mind can attend to the effort of perceiving in public affairs what is good, what is just, what is true.
2: As a result, except for a very small number of fortuitous coincidences, nothing is decided, nothing is executed, but measures that run contrary to the public interest, to justice, and to truth. If one were to entrust the organization of public life to the devil, he could not invent a more clever device. I think that this really speaks to the heart of the problem of collectivities as a whole for Simone Weil. So this includes political parties, but it includes every single collective, because what it asks of us is to stop thinking. In joining the political party, we are no longer able to critically evaluate what's going on in front of us. And instead, we have to toe the party line.
0: And she's actually confident that if people were freed from the pressure of conformity to a political ideology, to a political party, their reason would allow them to deliberate freely and come up with a true sense, a shared sense of what is true and what is false, what is just and what is unjust.
2: I have another quote. Okay, so in fact, and with very few exceptions, when a man joins a party, he submissively adopts a mental attitude which he will express later on with words such as, as a monarchist, as a socialist, I think that it is so comfortable. It amounts to having no thoughts at all. Nothing is more comfortable than not having to think.
3: And so you think if she were looking at the situation in the United States right now and the way the Republican Party has evolved, would her observations then be bang on?
0: I think there's no doubt that the Republican Party and the administration now is a movement with an ideology, and above all, with a clearly defined enemy. I mean, its enemy is liberalism. Its enemy is political correctness. Its enemy is pretty well everything I happen to believe, but that's not relevant to this. And pretty well everything I'm pretty sure that Simone Weil believed, but that's also another, that's a judgment of mine. To the degree that a political party is taken over by a charismatic leader who subordinates everybody to his message, to the degree that that party uses that message as essentially a weapon of war in an ideological battle whose purpose is to destroy the other side intellectually, yeah, Simone Weil is saying this is a danger to freedom, because it's a danger, first of all, to free thought. If you lose free thought, you then eventually lose everything that goes with freedom, namely the institutions that sustain it. And that makes her work pertinent and relevant to our day.
3: For Simone Weil, one way to safety-proof the political system was to get rid of political parties, whose goal, she argued, was ever-expanding growth. But her proposal to abolish political parties doesn't sit well with Michael Ignatieff.
0: She's anti-institutional. I think that's my problem. You can't do this on your own. You have to be in collectivities, difficult as they are, namely political parties, that force you to broker, that force you to compromise, that force you to figure out, okay, so what do we do together? Because you can't do this stuff on your own. You have to do it with others if you're going to have any weight, influence, and a chance of influencing events. And so there's a kind of willed unrealism in her, which is irritating. I mean, it's part of what's wonderful about her. She just doesn't care what other people keep telling her. You know, she says, it's the sort of cussed stubbornness of Simone that I kind of admire, but I want to argue. I want to sit down with her in a cafe and say, come on, Simone, get real. Exactly, get real.
3: But he does agree with Bay's insistence that to make a more just world, we have to do a better job of understanding each other, hearing each other out.
0: I'd add another quote, if you'll allow me. True attention is a thing so difficult for any human creature, so violent, that any emotional disturbance can derail it. One must always endeavor strenuously to protect one's inner faculty of judgment against the turmoil of personal hopes and fears. It's a very live sense of what it is, what a struggle it is to think for yourself. That's what I take from her over and over again.
3: And so what does attention mean to Simone Weil?
2: So attention for Simone Weil is about being open to the world. It is an ability to be open to what's going on around you, to consenting with this openness to the world as it's appearing before you. It could be said that this is a passive attention, but it's really not passive. It's incredibly active to be this open, to be this attentive to the surrounding world. If I do it with this openness and this attention on this higher level, I am also allowing myself to be something more than just this small ego-driven version of myself. I'm allowing myself this openness and this expansion. And this, Simone Weil says, is a connection to the divine. But more importantly, it's a connection to the ethical good. So in cultivating this type of attention, I'm then able to turn to another human being, to see them suffering, to ask them what they are going through, and then be able to be open and listen, to be able to hear that answer from them. So this is the process of what Weil refers to as decreation, or this self-abnegation through which I, in a sense, am held ransom to the other. I step back so that the other can exist.
3: And so how does this work on in a practical way? Say I'm walking down the street in my own little bubble of comfort, or wherever I am within the machinery of my society. What do I need to do to break that?
2: So as I'm paying attention to the other, I'm walking down the street, I see someone else. If the attention is genuine, if I am able to, and I get to this point of being able to genuinely pay attention by cultivating, by practicing it over and over again, to genuinely see this person, it's not as if I then say, oh, okay, I see them. What do you need? Oh, you need a coffee. Oh, I'll run to Tim Hortons. I'll grab you a coffee. It's what if it was me who was there in that spot and everyone was just walking by as if it didn't matter, but I was thirsty or I was hungry and there was no one who was helping me. What would I do then? What if it was my mother? These types of questions, this is the level that she's asking us to engage with the other. What do I do in that situation? So it's a terrifying situation to put yourself in.
3: What is the relationship between attention and then participation in politics?
2: According to her essay on the abolition of all political parties, attention is something that stops us from joining political parties, because if we are paying attention, then we're going to disagree with things that the party is saying. We are going to push back against it. And then suddenly, if I disagree with my party, well, then in fact, I am not a part of that party because I disagree on these fundamental issues. So in that sense, attention bars us. But at the same time, she recognizes we need to be a part of these collectivities. We need to be a part of these political systems in order to enact change. So can we move within them, drawing in the marginalized voices, while still attempting to pay attention to the world? Her suggestion is the political party structure as it is needs to be abolished in order for us to actually be attentive in creating the political world that we

0: want to live in.
1: That would probably elicit a lot of chaos. So this is why you say, okay, some people think of her as utopian. Because
0: yes, yes, absolutely.
1: What would happen? Say we wipe out all political parties tomorrow, then what? We just listen to each other attentively?
0: Yes. So here, you're absolutely right. This is where we have the utopian dimension. Rather than seeing it as this utopia, I would say that we need to consider how it is that we create structures where this ethical imperative can be at the core. In a lot of ways, they defies certainly anarchist thinkers who really believe that everything, all political structures altogether should be abolished. She's more conservative than that. She really is, at the end of the day, more of a reformist in her thought. She has this very firebrand reaction to all political parties being abolished, but that doesn't necessarily mean that all political structures need to be abolished, but we need to be rethinking their organization. And could that happen through reform? For Vey, I think so.
1: Reformist? Maybe. Scott Rittner sees Vey's call for action through the lens of a pessimist, a revolutionary pessimist.
2: Revolutionary pessimism, I say, is this idea of action without expectation. And by expectation, I mean expectation of success. There's a great union chant that a lot of people do at pickets and all sorts of things, and at sports games now too. I believe that we will win. I don't believe that we will win. We can't look historically and say like, yeah, I believe that we will win. Like, no, what? We have to be prepared to lose as well. No one's coming to save us. We can't expect that someone or something will appear on the scene and make everything right. And we can't expect that even the actions that we take will make everything right. So Vey, I think, from her earlier moments, her earliest writings in 1932, 1934, skeptical about this idea of revolution. She doesn't think that it will necessarily succeed. And she says that because she sees the Soviet Union as a failure of its ideas. She sees the rise of fascism in Italy and Germany and Hungary and other places and France. And she says, like, we can lose. We probably will lose. More often than not, revolutionary changes take one form of oppression and replace it with another. And we can't anticipate that it will be different going forward. So we have to be prepared then to try and change society for the better, maybe fail to do it for the better, and then continue to try and change it rather than accepting what happens because we want it to be what we thought it was going to be.
1: Right. She wrote that we must prefer hell to an imaginary paradise.
2: Yeah, that's one of my favorite quotes from her. We must prefer a real hell to an imaginary paradise. We have to live in the world. And I think that this is one of the reasons that she does never take baptism. She's never able to or willing to embrace the Catholic belief that what we're living for is a place in heaven. She doesn't want a place in heaven. She wants the world to be different than it is, even if it's still bad. We can't act towards our afterlife. We have to act towards our life and towards the life of everybody around us.
1: And that's very practical.
2: It's very practical.
1: And very real.
2: Yeah.
1: Tangible.
2: Yeah. It's a, to put it in sort of political theory terms,

0: terms, it's a materialist philosophy. Materialist in the sense of worldly. Touch, you can touch it.
1: Yes.
0: It's physical.
1: So the one tangible thing she would say one could do is to figure out how to love your neighbor and empathize with them in the mm-hmm. real world.
0: Yeah. And sympathize too. Right? There's both empathy and sympathy.
1: If we were to beam her into the 21st century now, what do you think she would advise to those hoping to revitalize the health of their democracies?
2: I think it's tremendously perilous to become a ventriloquist for Simone Veil more than 80 years after her death. I don't think you should. I think what you should do is read her and draw your own extrapolations. And I think the single thing I take from her is the tremendous importance for your personal integrity and for your political integrity to think for yourself and know what you think is true and know what you think is just, know what you think is unjust, know what you think is untrue. And simply holding on to those simple ideas is crucial to any form of judgment that you're going to make in politics or your personal life. And she's fantastic about that. She's so clear and honest and insistent. And what I like about her particularly is she knows it's bloody difficult. You know, she's never giving advice from some up in the sky. She's been there. She's had to struggle herself to find out what she thinks. And that's moving and inspiring.
1: Simone Veil died before the end of World War II, before she could see whether her ideas would take hold in the broader world. The cause of her death is contested. She'd contracted tuberculosis and was hospitalized in London. But her illness was compounded by her insistence that she wouldn't, and then eventually couldn't, eat more than what she believed were the rations in Nazi-occupied France. The coroner at the sanatorium where she died declared her death a suicide. Her close friends and family disagreed. The vast majority of her essays and writing were published after her death. Many have since interpreted her as an anarchist, a utopian, a mystic, a materialist. Catherine Lawson adds another way of characterizing Simone Veil, an optimistic realist.
3: I think about her as very similar to this kind of notion of either a utopian pessimist or a revolutionary pessimist, but kind of coming from the opposite side. So in the center, you end up with the same thing, namely being able to find action in an impossible situation, to continue moving forward, to find hope or love, even in the worst moments possible. At the core of her philosophy, what Veil is really doing is connecting us to love. And in a lot of ways, this divine love, we could say the good, we could say God. I think we do need to have something of the divine in this for Veil. But it is the heart of what she is doing. And there's so much suffering within her thought. There's so much suffering in the world all around her that she really deeply feels. But why is it that we feel suffering and pain? It's because we know beauty. It's because we know love. We know relationships. And finally, Veil is also very inspired, not just by Christianity, but by the Bhagavad Gita. And one of the lines that I think is really helpful in thinking about Veil's position from the Bhagavad Gita, you have a right to perform your duty, but never to the fruits of your actions. For Veil, in performing her duty, in doing what we have to do,

0: in the world, we've already found that divine love. We've already found that connection to the other. We are already creating a better world. So are we going to get the fruits of our actions in a way that we would want to? Maybe, maybe not. In a sense, that's none of our business. All we can do are the actions. And so in this way, if we can achieve those actions, which we can, then we've won. This is where I see the optimism in it. So I could see if we're focused on the fruits, yes, we might be a little pessimistic about where we're going, but we can always act. And in that way, she is absolutely an optimist.
1: The enduring insights of French philosopher Simone Weil. Thank you to all of our guests.
0: My name is Catherine Lawson, and I am a faculty fellow at King's University College in Halifax, Nova Scotia.
2: My name is Scott Rittner. I am a political theorist by training. I teach political science and first year of writing at University of Colorado in Boulder. And I'm a scholar of Simone Weil.
3: Hello, my name is Michael Ignatieff. I'm a Canadian professor of historical studies at Central European University in Vienna. I used to be the rector here, and now I'm back in the classroom.
4: My name is Kitri Hervoet,
1: who read the excerpts from Simone Weil's Factory Journal and on the abolition of all political parties. This episode was produced by Nicola Lukšić. Technical production, Emily Carvezio and Sam McNulty. Our web producer is Lisa Ayuso. The senior producer for Ideas is Nicola Lukšić. The executive producer is Greg Kelly, and I'm Nala Ayed.
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19: This is World Report. Good morning, I'm Martina Fitzgerald. The number of hantavirus infections is climbing. Many of the passengers who may have been exposed to the virus on board the Dutch cruise ship have returned home. But among them, there are reports of at least 2 new confirmed cases. The CBC's Briar Stewart is in Tenerife, where the ship is anchored. Briar, what can you tell us about these new infections?
20: Well, one of the 5 French nationals that were taken off the boat on Sunday has tested positive for the virus. The symptoms apparently started appearing while en route to France. And the latest from French health officials is that her condition, the patient's condition, is currently deteriorating. There's also a second case among the 17 Americans that departed from the ship yesterday. So there's one confirmed case of hantavirus, and then there's another passenger that is showing mild symptoms. Because of that, it seems like like the Americans are now going to be going to two different quarantine facilities, and one of the biocontainment units, as they're called, will be a facility in Nebraska. And just to remind people that there were eight confirmed cases so far, and four people still in the hospital after three people died earlier.
19: Now, Brian, I mentioned your

0: You're in Tenerife right now. What are health officials there doing?
1: Yeah, I'm right down where the few hundred meters from where the ship is offshore, and probably in a few hours' time, we'll start to see the remaining 24 passengers on board be escorted off the ship. There's a group of six that will be going to Australia, and then there will be another group, the rest, and this is a variety of nationals that will be on a plane going to the Netherlands. And I have to say that when we were down here yesterday, you know, a lot of the passengers, as they were driving by in the buses, were waving out the window, so they did seem, outwardly anyway, is quite relaxed, but now that there's word of these new cases among the passengers that have disembarked, you do wonder just whether that worry level has risen.
0: Thanks very much, Briar.
1: You're welcome.
0: That is the CBC's Briar Stewart in Tenerife. The four Canadians who were on board the ship are now back in Canada and isolating for 3 weeks in British Columbia. Provincial health officials say no one is showing signs of infection. Their quarantine period could be extended if they develop symptoms. WestJet passengers are accusing the airline of making itinerary changes only to avoid compensating travelers for flight delays. CBC's Go Public team has found dozens of instances where WestJet canceled flights for what it said were maintenance and safety reasons. But as Erica Johnson reports, the flight records tell a different story.
2: I feel lied to and cheated.
3: Brad Vanderwilk was in Los Cabos, Mexico in March when he got an email from WestJet canceling his flight home to Edmonton the next day. He filed for compensation, but WestJet denied it, claiming the cancellation was due to unplanned maintenance required for safety. Under the rules, airlines don't have to pay if there's an unexpected safety issue. But flight records Go Public reviewed show WestJet swapped in a plane that had been grounded for 2 days, then, in the same minute, canceled Vanderwilk's flight. So, on paper, the flight was canceled for safety reasons.
2: They're sneaky. They're just trying to do what they can to not pay anybody anything.
3: Since our recent story on WestJet swapping planes, Go Public has uncovered 34 more cases where the airline denied compensation after swapping in planes needing maintenance and then quickly canceling the flights. Passengers we talked to say they were ripped off.
4: That's unethical.
5: They're lying to our face.
6: I just felt completely blindsided.
3: Air passenger rights advocate Gabor Lukacs says the pattern is profoundly troubling.
7: It is called fraud. This is white-collar crime.
3: WestJet says it sometimes reassigns aircraft to minimize the overall impact of unavoidable disruptions, but wouldn't address why it's swapping planes or why passengers aren't compensated. Canada's airline regulator has confirmed it's now investigating. Erica Johnson, CBC News, Vancouver.
0: RCMP in Terrace, British Columbia have issued an Amber Alert for two children. Raina and Matthias Wood are twins. They are 3.5 years old with blonde hair and blue eyes. The girl is described as wearing pink pants. The boy is wearing beige pants. Police suspect the children were abducted by Tova Wood. She's a woman with light brown hair past her shoulders. They may be traveling in a red Dodge Caravan with a BC license plate. Police are asking anyone who sees the suspect or the children to call 911. British Prime Minister Keir Starmer is fighting for his job.
8: I know I have my doubters, and I know I need to prove them wrong, and I will.
0: In the last hour, he addressed the media and members of his own Labour Party who blame him for severe losses during last week's local elections. Starmer is due to go before Parliament shortly to make the case as to why he should remain Prime Minister.
8: Because we are not just facing dangerous times, but dangerous opponents. Very dangerous opponents. This hurts not just because Labour has done badly, but because if we don't get this right, our country will go down a very dark path.
0: There are calls for a leadership vote if Starmer's speech does not hit the mark among his supporters. Across Canada, spring seeding is in full swing. This year, farmers are paying even more to get crops in the ground with higher prices for fuel and fertilizer. But the bigger concern may be what's ahead. Ina Sidhu reports. Spring seeding is underway at the Newman Family Farm, a short drive south of Calgary. Tractors are rolling through the fields, planting wheat, barley, peas, and canola over 1,600 hectares.
5: This year, we're just kind of holding tight.
0: Farmers like Leroy Newman facing rising diesel and fertilizer costs.
5: We're probably not buying as much machinery this year because of that.
0: The conflict in the Middle East continues to disrupt global energy and fertilizer markets. Farm Credit Canada chief economist Craig Johnston says the plant crops for a few million hectares could still change this year and likely next.
9: This is going to affect not just fertilizer prices right now, but also I think the conversation's heading towards, is this becoming a 2027 problem as well?
0: Most producers buy fertilizer months in advance. Many in the industry say farmers may move away from fertilizer-heavy crops like canola or corn and plant more peas or lentils instead. Seed grower Greg Stamp says he's already having to speculate.
10: We're really guessing a year out ahead of the market on what we need to grow to sell to our customers. And so we're doing a lot of guessing.
0: Economists say farmers can't simply charge more for their crops because grain prices are set on global markets. But consumers may still notice higher grocery prices as transportation costs ripple through the food supply chain in the weeks and months ahead. Ina Sidhu, CBC News, Calgary.
3: This is Municipal Election Day in New Brunswick. Across the province, voters will elect mayors and councillors in 77 municipalities. In Fredericton, there is a three-way race to become the new mayor of New Brunswick's capital, with former Liberal MP Jenica Atwin, longtime city councillor Steve Hicks, and former construction worker John Reed all in the running. Polls will open at 10 o'clock this morning and close at 8 o'clock tonight. Canada's first tick research facility is now open at Acadia University in Nova Scotia. Ticks spread the bacteria that causes Lyme disease. Over the last decade, cases of Lyme have increased more than tenfold. As Tom Murphy reports, scientists are researching ways to protect people and prevent the spread of tick-borne diseases.
11: This is the first kind of facility in Canada.
12: It's called the Canadian Tick Research and Innovation Center, or CITRIC. Nicoletta Ferrione is in charge of the pioneering research here.
11: People are very alarmed and very scared. We don't have a vaccine for Lyme yet, although we know very well that ticks carry multiple pathogens. So a vaccine for Lyme won't be the best solution for protecting us from this.
12: The black-legged tick, or deer tick, carries the bacteria that causes Lyme disease. But there are other varieties in the U.S. expected to soon establish themselves here in Canada. The Lone Star tick can cause a meat allergy in humans, and the Asian longhorn tick can cause anemia in cattle, killing them.
13: They're coming whether we want them or not.
12: Tim Murish is a beef farmer in Poplar Grove, Nova Scotia, who is keeping a close eye on his cattle for signs of sickness.
13: It'd be a couple $1,000s right off the top, depending on the age of it. Is it a bred cow? Then you're losing two animals. You know, it could be expensive in a hurry.
12: Scientists say the research will be critical to understand ticks and to help develop products to combat them, including a lawn spray they hope to bring to market soon. Tom Murphy, CBC News, Wolfville, Nova Scotia.
3: That is the latest national and international news from World Report. 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I'm Martina Fitzgerald. This is CBC News.
14: Hi, I'm Saroja Coelho. Welcome to Cross Country Spotlight, highlights from Checkup's live show on Sunday. And that means you're about to hear our conversation about the rise of private options for menopause care.
15: Every time I talk to medical professionals about the possibility of me being in perimenopause, I'm met with a lot of resistance. It feels like being gaslit constantly.
16: Things started to get weird, and then I started having crushing anxiety out of nowhere, and I was on the verge of tears from anxiety all day long.
17: For me, it's osteopenia, which is just before osteoporosis, and I actually had broke a rib coughing a few years ago, and so the menopause clinic has just put me on HRT, and I'm just doing everything I can to strengthen my bones.
14: Broken bones, anxiety, hot flashes, menopause, and perimenopause can cause some big hormonal changes and debilitating symptoms. And even though it affects millions of Canadians, a new Ipsos survey finds that 1 in 3 women will have to wait more than 2 years to find effective treatment. To fill that need, private menopause clinics are popping up across the country. They allow people to pay out of pocket for quick and comprehensive care. But critics say that this is just the latest example of a two-tiered medical system advancing in Canada. So our question, are private menopause clinics stepping in where Canada's healthcare is failing? Or are they promoting a two-tier system? What questions do you have about menopause treatment? Here are some highlights from the show. So let's begin this conversation with someone who sought out a private clinic to treat her menopause symptoms after the public system left her on a wait list for a specialist. Aidan Brahm has shared her story also on White Coat Black Art on CBC, which is also available as a podcast. She joins me now from Nanaimo, BC. Hi there, Aidan.
18: Hi, how are you?
14: I'm well. It's nice to meet you. I've been listening to your story and wow, what a journey you have been on.
18: Thank you. Yes, it has been.
14: Maybe we could start with some of the symptoms that you were experiencing and how they were affecting your daily life.
18: Yeah. I started out with frozen shoulder was what really had me like researching what was wrong with me. And I read an article from National Geographic that correlated menopause perimenopause with frozen shoulder, how we have estrogen receptors. And I was also having hot flashes. I was lethargic. I felt really tired all the time and just down, moody. Doing some due diligence reading really helped to pinpoint what was going on, that I was actively in perimenopause.
14: You know, that is what's really become clear over the course of the week preparing for this conversation, is how many women are filling in the gaps, looking for information on their own in a conversation that really should be mediated in some way by a healthcare practitioner. What happened to you when you tried to get help from your family doctor?
18: Unfortunately, it was very dismissive. And I want to say in that lack of understanding, lack of current information. My doctor just wasn't prepared to get me started on HRT. With push, I did start on estrogel, but lack of information, didn't want to start me on progesterone or anything else, wasn't comfortable. Did give me a referral, but unfortunately that referral was a year out, and then that clinic ended up closing.
14: And that would have meant then a year of dealing with exhaustion, hot flashes, and frozen shoulder, which was clearly changing your quality of life. So then you did decide to go to a private clinic. Very briefly, maybe you could give us a sense of your experience.
18: Yeah, it took a lot of due diligence. I researched different clinics. There was a few things that were important to me. And doing some due diligence, looking into that, I found Modern Menopause, and that's who I decided to go with.
14: Aidan, you have now spent hundreds of dollars on private menopause care. How do you feel about the fact that you have to pay for access to that treatment?
18: It's frustrating. I feel like women are being exploited by having to pay. It's really frustrating, but at the same time, I'm getting the much needed service I need. Now that I've been on HRT for a while, like I realize how many other things I was struggling with that HRT has helped me. And I'm really sad that it's at a cost and that it's being exploited, that women aren't given access to much needed help that we need. But at the same time, as I said, I'm really grateful that I was able to get in touch with a doctor that could help me.
14: And for you, if I understood it, and I listened to some of your story before the show, for you, it was really important to find a clinic that focused specifically on menopause. But you did find that there were clinics out there offering a whole host of services, some of them including things like Botox.
18: That's right. That's where my concern, I wanted to get the specific help I wanted. There were spas offering service. There was, weight loss, Botox, all these different things. And that's where Modern Menopause for me was an all women team. There were doctors, nurse practitioners that were all very, specific menopause training. And that's why I chose them.
14: Well, I'm so glad to meet you, Aidan. I wish you luck. Thank you so much for sharing some of your medical journey with us.
18: No problem. Thanks for having me.
14: That was Aidan Brame, who is a patient in a private menopause clinic. We reached her in Nanaimo, British Columbia. We're having this conversation today because private menopause clinics are popping up across Canada, and they are offering patients almost immediate access to treatment. You're going to hear now from two OBGYNs who treat menopause.

0: We didn't know that we can touch it, feel it. It's amazing. It feels like war, because they are, I think they are more nervous than we are, so.
1: Yeah, but it peed on you.
0: It is great, yeah. Yeah, when I touch it, I feel like pee in my hand, so it was weird, but.
2: Definitely experience.
0: It is a great experience, yeah.
2: Why today here on Mother's Day and not anywhere else?
0: Yeah, we are brave and we know that restaurants are crowded, so we need something special for moms. So it's a great experience.
3: Those are the cool families. The rest of us were having brunch and making pancakes and stuff. Going to see snakes, though. Lots of families out there. Super fun. I love hearing the kids, too, right? They're softer than I remember. Holding them, slithering around in their hands. You can see the video online, by the way, if you weren't watching on our live stream today. That was CBC's Santiago Arias Orozco out at Narcy's Snake Den yesterday for Mother's Day.
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3: So we begin that series later this morning with a panel. Obviously, we're going to hear from some young people who've been struggling to get work and some who've been struggling to get hours and who've been struggling with stereotypes about why they are having challenges in the labor market. But as you heard, the stats back it up. We haven't had youth unemployment this low in 32 years in Canada. And Manitoba has really high rates as well when you look at us across the country. So we're going to dig into all of this week. And if you have a story to share, you can always reach out to the show. Well, next on the show, we have a little bit of music from Winnipeg's Field Guide. Now, in a post on social media, he said he didn't play every instrument on this song, which is what he's known for, but this is his debut playing drums. Here's Field Guide on CBC and To Be Lost.

0: Lost on CBC 89.3 FM, 990 AM on that app and on YouTube. Well, you have found us on your dial, and next we have a story about immigration, and consultants for immigration are meant to give advice to those hoping to make Canada home, but there's ongoing issues, and there have been for years, with unskilled or unscrupulous operators who sometimes charge unnecessary fees and even scam their clients. The federal government now is moving to strengthen regulations in this sector, so we wanted to talk about it. Alistair Clark is an immigration and refugee lawyer here in Winnipeg. Good morning.
1: Good morning.
0: So how's the federal government trying to tackle this problem?
1: Yeah, so the minister announced during Fraud Prevention Month that the government was going to bolster the regulations against immigration consultants who are caught within these schemes. They're going to create a compensation fund for individuals who are out of pocket in these types of situations, so that they could receive monetary damages from the college. And there are a few other measures to kind of bolster the complaint process.
0: And can you compare those measures to some of the challenges we've heard about the system over the years? How far do you think they're going to go?
1: Yeah, I mean, as far as I'm concerned, these changes are basically lipstick on a pig. I don't expect that they're going to improve things, at least from my perspective, at all. They don't protect the victims of these scams. They don't incentivize individuals to come forward if they know about the scams. They don't de-incentivize individuals who may benefit from these scams. So as far as I'm concerned, these regulations aren't going to do much.
0: So take me into, Alistair, what an effective incentive might be. If one of your examples is they don't incentivize the victims to come forward, why in this particular, why would that be valuable in your view?
1: Well, so I have been doing this for almost 20 years, and I meet victims of these scams or individuals who have paid consultants to partake in these scams about kind of once a week over the past 20 years-ish. So sometimes, it works out. And so a temporary foreign worker will, for example, pay $60,000 for a job at Tim Hortons, for example. And then based on that work permit, they will then gain Canadian work experience. They can apply for permanent resident status. And as far as, many of these situations, as far as they're concerned, they pay the $60,000 and it works out. In other cases where, let's say, they're not able to apply for permanent resident status, even though they're made promises by these unscrupulous consultants that they will get PR, permanent resident status, at the end of this scheme, and then they're frustrated and they say they paid all this money, and then they ask me, what can I do?
0: How afraid are people once they get caught up in this to even talk about the problem? Obviously, once a week is more frequent than I thought you might hear about this, but tell me what people are like when they come forward to you.
1: Oh, these are among the most difficult conversations that I have, because at this point, like, I've gone through dozens of these types of investigations, and unfortunately, it's often the victims, the applicants themselves, who are the ones at the focus of the investigation. And I understand the Canadian government right now is taking kind of a caveat emptor type of approach, buyer beware, that why did you pay this individual to partake in this scam, and they focus on the applicant. They don't focus on the puppeteers in the background who are organizing these scams, who are incentivizing people to go around the system. Instead, they focus on Section 40 misrepresentation. Somebody who hires an unscrupulous actor to manage their application, and if they include, let's say, fraudulent documents within that application, the applicant is the one who is punished. Even if the applicant has no idea that those applications were included in their application, they're still punished.
0: Have you had to send, is it right you sent recently, how often, I should ask, have you had to send people back, like from here in Winnipeg, because of that?
1: Unfortunately, it does happen in Winnipeg quite often. I dealt with a situation involving an immigration consultant who submitted 300 fake study permit applications. I represented some of the international students who hired this individual.

0: individual. We were able to explain to the investigators that these international students had no idea that fake financial documents were submitted on their behalf, and it all worked out. Unfortunately, these cases are all too common.
1: I understand you believe that one of the simpler fixes structurally that could help with this would to be putting immigration consultants in law offices. Is that correct?
0: So in 2016, Parliament heard from about 50 different witnesses in terms of different problems within various different programs. You know, Abby Goh, who's a friend of mine now, she's Justice Goh, she's on the federal court. She talked about the Live and Caregiver program. So one of the you know, and in the United States, this is kind of the way that it works, is that, you know, immigration consultants work underneath the supervisor or under the supervision of immigration lawyers. They are kind of similar to paralegals in terms of their training and their expertise. So it really makes sense from a structural kind of organizational point of view that they would work under an immigration lawyer who has the training and experience to make sure that everything is done above board.
1: Anything to add I haven't asked you about that you think is critical about making a better system for people?
0: Well, as far as I'm concerned, this is the number one problem in Canadian immigration, and it has been for many, many years. Youth unemployment, for example, right now, which I think is kind of a hot topic, and people are realizing how difficult it is for youth to find jobs. You know, as far as I'm concerned, the immigration consultants who are peddling these low-skilled positions, you know, that is, it's all related. The Live and Caregiver program, which I love, you know, bringing in the Live and caregivers into Canada. We need our caregivers. Unfortunately, again, I mean, Abby Goh gave a brilliant testimony on this back in the day. It seems like what the government is doing, rather than tackling this problem head on, is that they are looking at the programs that are being abused, and then they just close the program, which, as far as I'm concerned, that's not a good solution.
1: We'll have to call you off air afterward, because it sounds like there's a whole bunch of other Manitoba stories we should be doing out of this interview. But we appreciate the start. Thank you.
0: Thank you so much, Marcy.
1: Lots of problems here. Alistair Clark is an immigration and refugee lawyer. He is here in Winnipeg, and he brought up youth unemployment. We actually are going to have our panel and our series start on that topic later on the show, as you've heard. Right now, it's time for your CBC Manitoba News.
2: This is CBC News. Good morning. I'm Heather Wells in Winnipeg. At 6:30, it's 1 degree. We're seeing some sun now, but clouds are about to move in, bringing with them a good chance of late day showers, maybe even a thunderstorm. Getting quite windy today as well, but we will warm up to a high of 17. Some seniors who live in subsidized housing are growing more concerned about Manitoba's plan to end chronic homelessness. The Your Way Home strategy is moving people out of encampments, with some going into social housing units. In recent months, some apartments connected to the initiative have seen problems with crime and drug use. 65-year-old Moira Connolly lives in a Manitoba housing building, with some units designated for people 55 and older.
3: There are a lot of recovering people in here that are fine, but there still is a lot of drugs, and I don't like drugs, illegal drugs, and if you can't get help, they don't want the help. They're not ready to make the move.
2: The provincial government says Connolly's building is not part of the initiative, but 368 other Manitoba housing units are being used. Housing Minister Bernadette Smith stands by the strategy, but acknowledges it will take time to get people stabilized. A thrift store along Portage Avenue says it is dealing with an uptick in drug use and crime right at its doorstep. Earlier this month, someone set a fire outside just like New to You. They also recently had a window broken there. Susan Lockhart recently wrote to the mayor, Scott Gillingham, about the concerns and spoke to him by phone late last week.
4: We care for the people around here, and they come in, we provide them clothes for free, we support them if they need it, and so it's sad to see more than anything.
2: In a statement, a spokesperson says the mayor has raised concerns about open drug use with Winnipeg Police Chief Gene Bowers. The statement also says the mayor made it clear he would support efforts to target that activity. Well, a plane carrying four Canadians landed in Victoria last night. The four were passengers on that cruise ship where three people died after being infected with hantavirus. The Canadian

0: Ukrainians now are in isolation. And U.S. officials say one of 17 Americans from the cruise ship has tested positive for hantavirus but has no symptoms. A second American is showing symptoms. Dr. Bonnie Henry is the B.C. Provincial Health Officer. She says the positive cases will help determine how infectious this outbreak might be.
1: That will give us a better sense of the risk of the people who had been left on board the vessel until now. If any of them start to develop symptoms, which is possible because they were exposed up until a few days ago, that helps us do a more detailed risk assessment of the individuals that we'll be caring for here in BC.
0: In France, a passenger from the cruise ship has also tested positive for hantavirus, and the French health minister says that woman's health is deteriorating. Israeli Prime Minister Benjamin Netanyahu says the war in Iran is not over because there's still enriched uranium inside the country that could be used to make a nuclear weapon. During an interview on the CBS News program 60 Minutes last night, Netanyahu tells correspondent Major Garrett about the possibility of removing the uranium.
2: You go in and you take it out.
3: With what? Special forces from Israel, special forces from the United States?
2: Well, I'm not going to talk about military means, but the President Trump has said to me, I want to go in there. And I think it can be done physically. That's not the problem. If you have an agreement and you go in and you take it out, why not? That's the best way.
3: What if there isn't an agreement? Can it be taken out by force?
2: Well, you're going to ask me these questions. I'm going to dodge them.
0: You can hear more national and international news coming up on World Report at 7. 4 years after it was announced, shovels have yet to hit the ground on an affordable housing project for veterans. The Homes for Heroes Foundation first shared their plans for the Veterans Village in May of 2022 and hopes to get finally things going this spring. The president, Bradfield, says economic uncertainties and bureaucratic delays have made it difficult to raise enough funds for the project.
4: The community of Winnipeg's been, kind of wondering if this village was ever going to get built. And we're excited to say, yes, it will get built.
0: Field says they now have the funds to start construction and are targeting a grand opening this fall. Well, cool weather means garter snakes are taking their time heating things up. The reptiles' mating season is behind schedule, staying at least one more week underground this year. Raylene Sawatsky-Dick is a snake interpreter at the Narcisse Dens in the Interlake. She says if the cooler weather drags on, there will be fewer snakes mating, and that could mean a smaller reptile population to control other species they prey on.
5: They eat like leeches and bugs and probably baby birds and stuff like that. So yeah, there might be an impact on the ecology cycle, like the predator and prey numbers.
0: Sawatsky-Dick says more studies are needed, but animals who feed off snakes may also have fewer of them to eat this summer. You can find more news updated throughout the day. All you have to do is head to cbc.ca/Manitoba.
6: All right, Heather Wells, thank you.
0: Thank you.
6: It is time for our regional forecast, and I'm looking up at someone to do it, and I realized it's me. I'm here. Good thing. Let's get into what's going on. You're going to wake up and walk out and be like, what a bright, beautiful spring morning, and it certainly is. We are going to get a little bit of rain possible today. Mix of sun and cloud in Winnipeg. Let's do our regional forecast starting in this city. A 60% chance of showers late this afternoon, risk of a thunderstorm, winds south 20 to 50, maybe even 60, and a high of 17. Cloudy tonight, chance of showers continues into tomorrow, slight chance of showers in the morning, still windy, high 15. And then it does take a little bit of a turn after that. On Wednesday, sunny and 21. Thursday, sunny, windy, and 24. We'll take it. Brandon, mix of sun and cloud. A chance of showers this afternoon, risk of a storm, a high of 19. Similar to Winnipeg, a chance of showers into tonight, risk of a storm as well. The change is, though, tomorrow you seem to get sunny earlier. Still sunny and windy tomorrow in Brandon, a high of 19 degrees. And then come Wednesday in Brandon, looking for sunny and 22. Thursday, windy and 24, just like Winnipeg. Just like, wow, I think, is what a lot of us are going to be saying. Heading into May long weekend, it's looking nice. Taking you north now, no showers in Thompson's forecast for today. Mainly sunny, increasing cloud, though late this afternoon and a high of 12. Your chance of rain comes tonight. So periods of rain expected actually tonight, a low 2. Tomorrow, some fog hanging around and a high of 8 degrees. And then as we look through the week in Thompson, Wednesday, sunny and 14.

0: And then Thursday, you cloud over with a high of 12. Let's get to Corey Funk now with details on our morning commute. Hi, Corey.
1: Hello. Yes, and so far, not a lot of details to report. It's nice out there. Haven't heard of any new potholes. The only thing I was mentioned earlier is that the River Trail is still a water trail. If you're hoping to take that, you have to go around on Assiniboine if you want to get to the Forks, then through downtown there. Other than that, though, if you do see something going on, if you're walking, you're biking, you're driving, you see something, you can give me a call on the CBC commuter line. That number, 204-788-3093.
0: Let's talk for just 2 minutes here.
1: Okay.
0: Doing this series on youth unemployment. And so later it's going to be focused largely on Gen Z and, of course, then on Gen Alpha as well. Now, I'm, of course, Gen X. You are a millennial.
1: Yes.
0: So I actually would have grown up and come up through and been in my early 20s in 1994, mm-hmm. which is important because that's the last time that youth unemployment in Canada was this low. But I'm just mindful of the fact that sort of I remember that feeling of being a young person and like you took what you could get. However, the generation was so much smaller that there seemed to be fewer people somehow maybe competing. Mm. Like it was different. Also, we still had the in-person resumes. Like it was very different when we were searching.
1: Did you feel that same pressure though at the time?
0: I don't think so. Okay. I think even though the unemployment rate was high, it was there was still work. Mm-hmm. At least there was for me. Mm-hmm. Now other people might weigh in from my generation, but I'm just curious because now we go to millennial, which is you. What was it like when you were young trying to find work? Do you recall?
1: For me, I remember I did a gap year after high school. Mm-hmm. And I found a job right away.
0: Yep.
1: But it was classic case of like I knew someone who was like, hey, I'm hiring. Come on down,
0: that
1: right? But I didn't have to do the whole resume thing. But I have done that in the past before a couple of times, and it's been a tough go, even just for a little bit. Did eventually land a job, but it can be tough out there in the labor market for sure.
0: The interesting thing for me is it seemed to me that back in the day, at least when I was growing up in Winnipeg here, mm-hmm. the jobs that you would get, say, if you were going to school or university and you just wanted to make some money and have some regular shifts, mm-hmm. those were there for you.
1: Right.
0: Like if you wanted to work at in retail, perhaps, mm-hmm. or maybe at an entry level in a restaurant. And now we're going to hear later on our panel, I mean, it's any job.
1: Yeah.
0: There's a certain desperation that's built in for young people, and they feel like they're not being seen. We're going to hear, you know what I mean? Like that personal thing is really
1: right. And
0: the
1: resume grind, if you don't know someone who helped you get your foot in the door, it's a really tough go. It's sometimes a bit of a game you have to play. It's not what you know, but who you know sometimes, right?
0: So and what they tricky. Said to me, these two young people we're going to hear a little later, part of what they said is then you start questioning, is it me? It's not you.
1: No.
0: We have a problem in this country. So we're going to talk more about that. Yeah. Interesting. Let's talk about all things business now. Speaking of jobs and all kinds of markets we're going to look at, Crystalie Ramlakan is here with our business news this Monday morning. Hi.
2: Hey, good morning, Marcy. I just wanted to just add a little bit to what you guys were talking about there. And my first job was at Subway, you know, being a sandwich artist. And I remember the excitement that I had when I got my first job. I was like, okay, I'm like 15 and a half, 16. I can finally get my own job, make my own money. And, other people might think, oh, that's just like an entry level job. But I was super excited. I'm like, I can't believe I went there, handed in my resume, got this job. So the fact that young people aren't being able to have that feeling as much anymore is, it's disappointing.
0: It is. And it also is sort of, it stalls you. So mm-hmm. Part of the problem now is one of the people that we're going to hear from later also shared that she had a job at Dairy Queen kind of when she was a little younger. And now mm-hmm. she's 19 now, but she said the problem is now her shifts keep getting cut because there's so many people in the labor market. Mm-hmm. Some employers are just hiring a whole bunch of people and covering what they need. So then the regular shifts she was getting aren't there. Like it's just completely a different landscape now.
2: Yeah, that's a good point, yeah.
0: Let's talk about oil Monday morning. Where are we at? The price of oil once again higher?
2: Yes, that's right. So oil prices are up following U.S. President Donald Trump's rejection of Tehran's response to the latest U.S. proposal on ending the war in Iran. So the war is set to be a part of the discussion when Trump meets China's leader this week, later this week. And, Asia is bracing for a second wave of energy shocks from the war. So Asia's initial buffers are fraying. Governments leaned on stopgap fixes like burning through their energy reserves and bidding on spot market for oil and gas and ordering policies to, save power. But as talks remain stalled, those short-term solutions are eroding. And what began as a fuel crisis is now spreading across economies, driving up further.

0: fertilizer costs and shipping rates. And millions of lower-income people are being squeezed even harder by rising costs and shrinking profit margins.
1: Let's go to another story here. The federal government is handing hundreds of millions of dollars to Canada Post. What are the details here?
0: Yes, so a cabinet order is giving the Crown Corporation up to $673 million to keep the mail service afloat. And the amount was carried over from the roughly $1 billion the government authorized in a funding top-up earlier this year. So it also follows last year's $1 billion cash injection, which failed to sustain the Postal Service past February of this year. And the organization notched an unprecedented loss of $1.57 billion last year, a 46% jump from the year before, and it has lost more than $5 billion between 2018 and last year. So amid declining letter and parcel demand, the Crown Corporation says it must modernize through reforms that include things like community mailboxes and possible post office closures. And Canada Post and the union have sparred over these kinds of things, including wages and structural changes, for more than 2 years, with workers taking to the picket line repeatedly. So about 55,000 union members started voting last month on a new five-year contract. That process wraps up at the end of this month. And both sides have agreed not to engage in any strikes or lockouts while this vote takes place. But employees are also casting ballots on whether to authorize a strike mandate in case they reject this deal. So about 60% of the union board endorses the proposed collective agreement, but the union's president has asked members to reject it, arguing it rolls back rights and compensation.
1: And finally, Google's paying out $50 million. Why is that? What's going on?
0: Yes, that's because Google has settled with black employees who alleged systemic racial disparities in hiring, pay, and advancement in a lawsuit that was filed in 2022. So a former Google employee sued the tech giant, saying it engages in a pattern and practice of unfair treatment for its black workers. The suit claimed the company steered them into lower level and lower paid jobs and subjected them to a hostile work environment if they spoke out. So other former Google workers also joined the suit, which later received a class action status. And Google says it is it strongly disagrees with the allegations that it treated anyone improperly and remains committed to paying, hiring, and leveling all employees consistently. So the lawsuit, though, echoes years of complaints from black employees, including a prominent artificial intelligence scholar who said she was pushed out in 2020 after a dispute over a research paper examining the societal dangers of an emerging branch of AI. So the settlement, which does not constitute admission of liability by Google, also includes a commitment to an analysis of pay equity and pay transparency measures.
1: All right, Crystalie, we'll leave it there this morning. Thank you for your time.
0: Okay, thanks, Marcy.
1: Live on CBC, that's Crystalie Ramlican. 6:46, Monday morning. It is 1 degree in Winnipeg, partly cloudy. Brandon's mostly cloudy and 4 in Thompson, lots of sunshine. And -1, we are expecting some rain across the south today. Coming up in this half hour of the program, stay with us. We're going to talk about a much-debated expansion to medical assistance in dying, inching toward a resolution. So we're going to hear more about where things stand in Canada. Right now, though, let's dip into a story about crime in Winnipeg. Businesses, unfortunately, on a stretch of Portage Avenue say they're seeing a rise in crime and open drug use. So one of those stores is called Just Like New to You. It sits on the block between Sherbrooke and Furby. And it's a thrift shop run by Patty Antoniak and Susan Lockhart. They are sisters. Here's a clip from their conversation about crime with CBC's Gavin Axelrod.
2: Well, I think we were at kind of our wit's end last Sunday when they started the fire and tried to break in again. The Saturday prior, it was crazy. We had opened for a special sale. The street was terrible. Wednesday was sort of a tipping point for us.
3: It certainly has been a rougher ride. I don't know what's changed in the past few months, but it just seems like the neighborhood has changed. There seems to be a lot more drug activity, a lot more people hanging around in the bus shacks and things like that. And, you know, we're really concerned. We're concerned for them.

0: And we're also concerned for our volunteers and customers and just the safety of the neighborhood. But it just, we're not really sure why, but it seems to have dramatically changed in the last couple of months.
1: You are kind of nervous because the Lion's Manor is just down the road, and so a lot of our customers come and they have to go past the bus shelter, and they're openly dealing, they're openly using. It's a really sad, sad time for those individuals, but it's difficult for us because people have said to us they're scared to come into our store.
0: And one of the things that we don't want to do is be a store where we keep our doors locked. And so we don't want to judge people or try to decide who can come in and who couldn't come into our store. So we try to be as welcoming as we can to the community. Over the past 3 years, we've had our two main windows broken. That probably cost us about $4,000. The recent window breakage is costing us roughly $4,000. We did $2,000 worth of security cameras, which have been very helpful in documenting things. And now we are looking to put up shutters and rock glass in the front, and that's going to cost us $10,000. I think if it gets to a point where, you know, it's not sustainable, we don't have the customer base, or our costs are too much, we might have to consider shutting down.
1: Our mom with four other nurses started this shop. They were all retired nurses from HSC and wanted to give back to the community. And so they opened this little shop and didn't know where it was going to go. And here we are 21 years later, and we've raised close to $1 million to patient care at Health Science Center. But more importantly, we're servicing a really needy community here, and we love our customers. We're 100% volunteers. All the money we raise goes after overhead goes to HSC. And so I just thought this is really important. And talking with the foot patrol, they said to contact the mayor and the city councilor to get their input and to get them understanding what's going on in this area. He said to me he's taking this very seriously. He thanked me for bringing it to their attention. He said he immediately talked to the police chief, who they were going to talk about the open drug use as one point, but also increased foot patrol and police presence in this area. With our civic election coming up, it needs to be a platform discussion, and it has to be a bipartisan discussion, and it needs to include not just all levels of government, but local community organizations. And we're committed, and we care for the people around here.
2: Patty Antoniak and Susan Lockhart, they run Just Like New to You thrift store on Portage between Sherbrooke and Ferby. It certainly is going to be an election issue. We've been talking about crime at businesses all over Winnipeg. Area Councillor Cindy Gilroy for that part of the city spoke to CBC. She thinks government, she said, are making progress in getting people into housing. She does not think enough is being done to address addiction and mental health issues that some Winnipeggers are facing. She's requested also to temporarily remove some bus shelters in that area of Winnipeg up Portage. The province has stated their wraparound supports are provided as people are housed through the Your Way Home strategy. But as we know, there's been some criticisms about housing and those wraparound supports of late. So if you want to read CBC's reporting on this, or I highly recommend that you listen to our podcast, This is Manitoba. It was all about this last week, about housing, where people are going, supports, what's there and what is not. 9 minutes to 7 o'clock. What's there for us this morning is sunshine. And there's a Manitoba sight right out our studio, a person with a parka and a full toque walking in the sunshine. That's because it's still a little bit chilly, I guess, to start. We are still only at 1 degree. It's going to get a little better, and then it's going to get rainy this afternoon, potentially a high of 17. Well, next year, Canada's medical assistance in dying or MAID laws are scheduled to expand to include people whose only underlying condition is a mental illness. There's a big if attached to the timeline. A special parliamentary committee spent months listening to testimony to figure out if the country's ready for this step, and they wrapped their final hearing last week. They're putting together a report for the House of Commons. Andre Picard has been keeping tabs on the work for the Globe and Mail. Good morning.
3: Good morning.
2: So let's start with the people who are in favor of this expansion of MAID for mental illness solely. What are they arguing?
3: Essentially, they're arguing that the courts have already decided on this, that the role of the committee is actually to figure out how to implement this, how to create guardrails, but that it has to go ahead because the legal ruling is essentially saying we can't discriminate against people based on their disabilities, and that can be mental or physical. So they're saying it has to go ahead. We're ready. clinically.

0: guidelines that have been created. Otherwise, the public is supportive of this. The only place we seem to not be ready is politically, and they're saying that's not an excuse to deny people their rights.
1: And what's the counter-argument from people who are pushing against MAID's expansion?
0: Well, the counter-argument is that it's really impossible to determine if someone has an incurable mental illness, that in theory everything is treatable, that we should be careful not to allow people to die because they're in a state of depression and they could get better. You know, it's about their view is about protecting the vulnerable. Some people just don't believe in MAID generally, but most of this debate has been specifically about people with mental illness. And it is complex, but you have to find that proper balance of rights and protection of the vulnerable and giving people bodily autonomy.
1: There's been criticism about the way that this committee, I understand, has been going about things. There's some criticism that the committee has a specific prejudice. Can you explain that to us?
0: Yeah, there's this perception there that they have a preconceived outcome. In other words, that they're very staunchly, or that the majority of the members are staunchly opposed to this. There's a couple of reasons people are saying this. One is that the co-chairs have both spoken openly about being opposed to the expansion of MAID for people with mental disorders. So they've lost that, supposed to be a role as the chair to be neutral. But they've spoken out against. The way witnesses have been chosen, there have been 38 witnesses. 28 of them have been fairly clearly against the expansion of MAID, just a small number in speaking in favor. Only one patient has testified, and they were against. Other patients who said they want to speak about why the law should be expanded, they were denied. And then similarly, a number of psychiatrists have spoken against the expansion of the law, but the Canadian Psychiatric Association was not invited, and they actually have created these guidelines for how to do this.
1: What is your sense of what we're going to see in this committee's final report, then, given what you've said?
0: Well, yeah, I think they've made it quite clear they're going to recommend that this be put on hold indefinitely, essentially that we create this limbo. There'll be no doubt a strong dissenting report because there are people very much in favor of expansion on the committee. And I think, like everything MAID related, this is going to go back to the courts and it's going to be settled, unfortunately, with long legal debates, which have been going on for at least 30 years now. Mm-hmm. So, the politicians, I think, have always been quite behind the public on this one. The public favors expansion. They want to move into other areas like advanced requests for MAID, but the politicians have been very leery and
1: to go there.
0: Yeah.
1: All right, Andre, thank you very much for your analysis. Appreciate you.
0: Thanks. Take care.
1: You too. That's Andre Picard with us live. He's a health reporter and columnist for the Globe and Mail. And just an update, in March here, we interviewed on Information Radio Winnipegger Bobby Knowles about her decision to access MAID. She wanted to share her story because, as she put it, she doesn't think people should be so afraid of all of this. But it's her personal story and point of view. She was living with vascular dementia. She described it as being true to herself, being able to make this decision. She did die on April 23rd. It was her birthday. It was her wish. And a service to celebrate her life is actually happening locally this week. It's 4 minutes to 7 o'clock on 89.3 FM, 990 AM on the app and on YouTube. Still ahead, we're going to take you to another city, downtown Brandon. They're getting a new restaurant, but not just that. They're getting a new boost for business downtown. A young family from Winnipeg will relocate there and bring with them a taste of South American cuisine.
2: You know, I just fell in love with Brandon itself. It's such a beautiful, vibrant community. The people have been so warm to us when we've been there. There's been such a beautiful outreach, and like, I think it'd be such an amazing environment to have our family out there.
1: So stay tuned. We'll have that update for you after 7 o'clock. It's a bit of a follow on a story we did when we started looking at Brandon when we were there live in March. Also in the next hour, an incredible story. He went from being in a wheelchair and not being able to speak to walking into our CBC studio for an interview. How he says a medical device changed his life. It is covered in BC, but not in Manitoba. So we're going to hear more about that story coming up. And how well do you know this province? In the spirit of celebrating Manitoba Day, which is coming up tomorrow, we went out to the street and gave Winnipeggers a bit of a pop quiz at the Forks. We're going to hear what your responses were coming up in the next hour as well. 3 minutes to 7 o'clock, sunny morning to start here on Information Radio. Thanks for being with us on CBC. This is The Morning Show. I'm Marcy Marcusa.

0: We are going to be partly cloudy later, and it's going to be a high of 17 degrees. We're expecting actually a chance of showers this afternoon, a thunderstorm possible for us. So that's what we're looking at. As I mentioned, 1 now. Brandon, mostly cloudy. 4 now. You're going to get showers later. Thompson, you'll stay sunny today. Right now, you're minus 1, and later you're going to head to 12 degrees. Your morning commute looking good. Call Corey if not, 788-3093. Right now, let's go to Heather Wells at 2 minutes to 7 for headlines.
1: Good morning. Well, shovels have yet to hit the ground for Village for Veterans in Transcona. Homes for Heroes Foundation announced that project 4 years ago. An environmental issue and fundraising challenges slowed the project. However, the foundation now says they hope to start construction soon with an aim of opening this fall. And families who spent Mother's Day at the Narcisse Snake Dens in the Interlake may have been a little bit disappointed. The reptiles wait for warmer weather every spring to emerge from hibernation, and usually peak viewing time is right about now. But the stretch of cooler temperatures early this month has more snakes staying underground. We're going to hear from a mom who took her kids to Narcisse this weekend. That's coming up in our next local news at 7:30.
0: All right. Thanks, Heather.
1: Thanks.
0: World Report, as I mentioned, is next. That's the latest in national and international news here on CBC. So it's 1 minute to 7. Please stay with us. And then more local programming after 7:00.

0: look at that beautiful sun in downtown Winnipeg. And really look at it because it's going to go away later. It's going to rain today, we think. That's in the forecast. But it's going to be a warm week. That is for southern Manitoba, the rain. In the northern Manitoba, Thompson today just with a clear sky. I'm Marcy Marcuse. Thanks for joining us here on Information Radio. 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This hour on the program, an incredible story. A Winnipegger's desperately wanting to push the provincial government to cover a cancer treatment for glioblastoma. It's expensive. The province does not currently cover it, though it's reviewing it. They do cover this in BC. What did it do for this man? Well, he went from being in a wheelchair, not being able to speak, to walking into our CBC studio to do an interview. His tumor shrunk. So stay tuned. We're going to hear all about what this is. First, though, we're going to talk about downtown Brandon and a follow-up on a story from when we were there. Manitoba's second largest city is in need of a boost in their downtown. They need new businesses to move in. In this half hour, we're going to hear from a restaurant in Winnipeg that is expanding and laying down roots with a second location in downtown Brandon in a very special building. So we're going to hear more about this coming up. Right now, though, let's go to Heather Wells, who's here with News Headlines. Good morning.
1: Good morning. Well, a seniors housing advocate is hearing from tenants in 55-plus buildings who are growing more concerned about Manitoba's homeless strategy. The province has been moving people out of encampments, and some are going into social housing units. Erica Weeb at the Right to Housing Coalition says it is already causing problems in some buildings connected to the initiative. So we'll hear more about that as well. A thrift store along Portage near Sherbrooke says it's dealing with an uptick in drug use and crime right at its doorstep. We'll hear that story as well in our next local news coming up at 7:30.
0: All right. Thanks very much. I am going to give you the forecast now, and then we're going to get into what's happening with traffic in the morning commute. So as I mentioned, it's going to be a little bit cloudy today. That comes in this afternoon. It's a beautiful spring morning, like so bright out there. You're like, wow, what time is it? Gorgeous in downtown Winnipeg. Now, we need the rain, so that's okay. It is coming later. Hopefully you've pulled off all the stuff from free giveaway weekend off the curb so it doesn't get soaked out there, because there's a 60% chance we're going to see this afternoon rain and maybe even a thunderstorm. Really gusty winds up to 60K and a high of 17. So warm, windy, rainy. That's the same for Brandon, but sunny up in Thompson. And by midweek, really, we're over 20 degrees. So it looks like it's going to be pretty good. Current temperatures right now,

0: Let's just update that for you. We have been, below zero in some places. Now it's improving. We're just at 2 degrees in Winnipeg with a partly cloudy sky. It is partly cloudy in Brandon. It's 5 degrees right now already. And up in Thompson, it's mainly sunny and it is 1. Corey Funk is here now with the morning commute, and he's here to tell us what's happening.
1: Yeah, there are some street closures to keep an eye out for. So northbound Pembina, the ramp that takes you to westbound Abenojimikina is actually closed for street construction. That's going to last until June 19th. Also, northbound Dakota, there's also a street closure there to the left turn storage lane of Dakota between St. Mary's and Bellevaux. Is closed for street construction as well until June 30th. So that's northbound Dakota between St. Mary's and Bellevaux until June 30th. If you have any other things that you see out there, if you're walking, you're biking, you're driving, give me a call. Let me know what you're seeing out there. 204-788-3093.
0: Well, we were in Brandon recently, last month, in fact, for a couple of live shows, and we were just exploring how Manitoba's second largest city is doing. One of the things we heard was how the downtown core is struggling. The biz there, though, really active and working hard on revitalizing that part of the city, and they've had some success. But today, we have some more great news about that. Hermano's Restaurant is known in Winnipeg for bringing the taste of South America to its patrons, but now the family-based restaurant is expanding. They're going to be taking up residence in downtown Brandon at the historic Brandon Firehouse, which is very cool. And when we were in Brandon, we heard very important because it's been sitting empty for some time. Now, this plan includes opening the second restaurant, but also a cigar lounge and a comedy club. So Noel Bernier is the co-founder of Hermano's and is in studio. Hey, Noel, how you doing?
2: Good morning, Marcy. How are you?
0: I'm good. Nice to see you. His son, Riley Bernier, is here as well. Hi, Riley.
3: Hi.
0: You're not just going to help with this second expansion of the restaurant. You're moving to Brandon.
3: Yeah, I'm moving out there with my family. We're excited to become a part of the community. I'm going to be operating as the executive chef at the restaurant there. And we're just excited about the project. It's a big opportunity and it's going to be lots of fun.
0: How are you feeling about moving to Brandon? I mean, a different city. Obviously, you know, you're wrapping your head around it for business, but, you know, how old are your kids? And
3: I have one child. His name is Christopher. He's almost turning 2. Okay. And it's a perfect age to, I think, move to a community like Brandon. It's such a beautiful community. And there's such a sense of, like, family and community there. Like, it's very, they have a sense of community that's very obvious. You know, like, they look out for each other. It's that big small town vibe.
0: Yeah.
3: You know, it's still a big town, but they've got that small town hospitality.
0: When we were there, people said it's big enough for us to get lost, so nobody knows all our business if we don't want them to, but it's small enough that they know all our business and will take care of us.
3: Yeah.
0: That's how it was kind of described to us when we were in Brandon. A reminder. Why did you decide this was a good step, Noel, to expand Hermano's and that Brandon would be a good choice?
2: Yeah, I think I mentioned that this isn't an economic expansion or a growth because of success. Our industry is challenged, and so is our neighborhood currently in Winnipeg. But this was actually a project that's been in the works for a year and a half now. And we have met numerous times with everyone from the mayor to, and I want to thank Emmy Sanderson, the downtown biz, who's been really driving this. And really what we identified about 9 months ago was that there's a cultural gap in Brandon. Brandon is, for a lot of, in my background, before I opened restaurants, I was in the energy business and in the agricultural business. And Brandon is on the move. But they have a cultural gap, and that is they don't have restaurant families making, they have restaurant families making cafes and made from scratch food. And Shea Angela, for example, is a great success story.
0: Mm-hmm. They're alive there, yeah.
2: Yeah. And,
0: but they need more?
2: Pardon me?
0: But they need more? Is that where you're going?
2: Yeah, they don't have any nighttime. So what they're missing in Brandon was a cultural gap where if you have an anniversary, you want to get engaged, you want to have your family get together for a dinner, there's only American chains for you, or I call them Canadian chains, but they're all American shareholder owned now. Basically is your choice. And, you know, the independent options in the evening are more geared towards bars and pubs. And what they were missing was a place to get dressed up nice on a Saturday night, to have date night, and to have our commitment to arts and that experience be brought to the fire hall. And so over the last year, there was a tremendous amount of work, and we identified the gap, but we had a problem, and that is we had nobody.

0: in the background.
1: So, Riley, you have to tell us about the Cigar Lounge and the Comedy Club and, you know, this old historic fire hall building. Tell us a little bit about the fabric of
2: this. The building itself. And first off, I want to thank Phil and his partner for how well they've been to us through the process. Everything, every step of the way, they've been great.
1: And local support,
2: The building is incredible. It's historic. It's beautiful. The main floor for the restaurant is just a beautiful open room with big doors. It's just so inviting.
1: It's literally a whole firehouse, right?
2: Yeah. And above that, there's the hayloft, which is such a kind of romantic vibe. You know, this ideal of these firefighters hanging out, smoking cigars, playing, gambling, speaking about the, you know, their trials and tribulations. Like, it's such a romantic ideal.
1: If the walls could talk.
0: I should interrupt. We did some research on the building's history, and everything we're doing is connected to the Firefighters Association. We want to give them a shout out.
2: Exactly.
0: All the opening events are, we plan on making a large donation to them with Cisco Foods on their gala ball.
1: Love it.
0: But the history of the cigar room in particular.
1: So that's where it came from.
0: Came from the fact that we, over the old history of the firefighters, we were told, and we don't want to besmirch anyone, that back in the day, the guys used to sneak up into the hayloft to have their, you know, when they weren't allowed to do bad things, like have a cigarette and play poker. And so,
1: picture you're drawing is true.
0: We're going to continue the history of the fire hall with the history of the fire hall.
1: A lot of pressure, though, because I know that when we were in Brandon, I mentioned that this fire hall is kind of the pinnacle of their downtown. And they were like, if only someone could get in the fire hall, and then. And they have some other great businesses just starting. And there's also two prior restaurants that closed down at that location. So how are you feeling about the pressure? And is that why the business plan is a little bit bigger than, you know, I mentioned Cigar Lounge, Comedy Club. Is that sort of part of why you've made it bigger?
2: Well, I think at the end of the day, you can only achieve what you set out. And we have always had at least some ambition. You know, my father for sure, undeniably, but I as well have ambition. And I have ambition for this restaurant, you know, like, we believe it can be really something special. And in order to get to something special, you have to set your sights on it. You know, we're not coming out to Brandon to make a fool of this. We're doing it to do it the right way, you know, and that's what we want. The only way you get there is by putting your full effort in.
1: Well, you're going to have to get used to calling yourself a Brandonite.
2: Yeah.
1: Looking forward to everything. Do you guys have a special website for this? Or if people want more information, is a Facebook page or go to Hermano's site or where?
2: Hermano's site is a great place to go for checking dates for our events and buying tickets. It's all available up online now. But you can also check out our social medias as well. We have a TikTok, we have Instagram. We have a Facebook page as well.
1: Very cool.
0: So we have some more cultural export. We talked about the cigar room, but we have a surprise announcement on the Comedy Club as well that's more cultural export.
1: Can you tell us now?
0: Yes, we can.
1: Okay, go. Do it.
0: And so
1: I love surprise announcements.
0: We're going to do a little bit of reveal that we're going to be stealing a bit of culture out of the city of Winnipeg as well, and that the former Lucy's Comedy Club that was operating in the Ashdale Market that closed some months ago. You can dig it up, you guys. I think.
1: Yeah, we did stories on it.
0: Yeah. So we are in early talks with having Lucy's relocate to the fire hall basement as a Lucy's Comedy Club so that they can use. Right now, they had a pool of comedians and people lined up, and there's not as much opportunity here, but there is a demand in Brandon for this type of weekend entertainment. So we're going to give Lucy's a home in Brandon so that they can continue doing what they do and creating opportunities for Winnipeg Comets who want to drive out and, you know, take the art from the Brandon. As part of all these changes, too, Lucy's moving out there. And on May the 30th, actually, will be the last day for Hermano's Bannatyne. We're closing it permanently on May the 30th.
1: Are you? I keep saying, okay.
0: So there's two locations. And part of what happened with this restructuring, because it is a family restructuring, I want to spend more time with my grandson and help Riley be successful in Brandon. And
1: so you'll be done in Winnipeg?
0: No, we're not. We're 100% closed in Bannatyne. We encourage people, if you like that location, to come out and book in the last 3 weeks we're there. My wife, Michelle, in the next couple of days, we eloped a couple of weeks ago, and Michelle's a childhood friend of mine. And I think she said, there's no way I'm going to Brandon for Hermano's steak a couple of months ago. So she has been working on a relocation in the East Exchange, and she is going to have an incredibly exciting new location to announce at the end of this week.
1: Okay.
0: But that's a different story than Riley's story because it involves
1: business
0: the arts community.
1: All the way
0: around. We're leaving it today as Riley's story, but maybe

0: May 30th is the last day at Hermano's Steakhouse on Bannatyne. So if you want to make a memory dinner there, book now and come on down.
1: Thank you guys for coming in this morning, for breaking a whole bunch of news. And good luck with your move to Brennan as well, Riley. Nice to meet you.
2: Thank you so much.
1: Yeah, Noel, nice to see you. Yeah.
0: It's good to see you too.
1: Noel Bernier, co-founder of Hermano's Restaurant, with news May 30th. Their Exchange District location is going to change and it's going to move a little bit. Here's the original location. And then they'll open in Brandon on July 5th. Check out their socials for information. Riley Bernier is the executive chef of the new Hermano's in Brandon. It is time to move along. 726, 1 degree in Winnipeg. Traffic is just fine. Let's go to morning sports, though, and find out what's shaken as Scott Regier joins us. Hello.
3: Hey, Marcy.
1: Let's start with hockey. NHL playoffs. There's something building in Montreal.
3: Yeah, momentum. Since losing the opening game of the second round against Buffalo, Marcy, the Habs, they've been on fire. Last night, they trounced the Sabres 6-2 in a game where stars Cole Caufield and Yari Slavkovsky both ended scoring droughts, and goalie Jakub Dobish continued to shine. After making 26 saves, the young Czech keeper was interviewed on the ice, but when he tried to answer the reporter's questions, the Bell Center crowd interjected. As the fans celebrated, Dobish burst into a huge smile and then just spun around 360, taking it all in, a lovely moment. And what Dobish didn't know at the time was that outside of the arena, it was even louder, with fans enjoying a viewing party on big screens on what was a sunny Sunday in Montreal. It's pretty clear, Marcy, this city senses history could repeat itself. This is a franchise that has, of course, had rookie goalies lead them to cups in the past. Dryden, Waugh, could Dobish be the next? Obviously a long, long way to go. But teammate Alex Newhook, who scored a couple of goals last night, likes what he sees in this goalie.
4: I think since he's been here, he's been a gamer, and, you know, he's got that fire in him, and he wants to be in the moment, he wants to be the guy, and, you know, we're very confident in him. Obviously, he's proven that throughout the year, but right now, to be coming up this big and this time of the year, it's huge, and you need it to advance playoffs.
3: During the regular season, Marcy, Dobish actually surpassed the likes of Waugh and Carey Price for most wins by a rookie Habs goalie. But all of that success doesn't have him gloating. In fact, when he talked to reporters yesterday, he says, "I'm no hero. When I finish games, I go home, I eat, I watch Game of Thrones, and then I go to sleep." So he'll continue to try to drag and slay tomorrow. A mere mortal! Although we'll see by the time it's all said and done. The Habs can take a 3-1 series lead tomorrow night.
1: All right, to the PWHL now, where Canada will have at least one team in the championship series.
3: Yeah, this is great. After the Ottawa Charge eliminated Boston yesterday, that is the case. Although the Charge, Marcy, didn't make it easy on themselves. They were out to a 2-0 lead in front of their home fans, 11,000-plus. And then the Charge relinquished that lead, falling behind Boston 3-2, although they did find a way to come back from Boston's comeback. And the Charge won in double overtime. Captain Breanne Jenner says lesser teams might have collapsed after such a turn of events.
5: When you go up 2-0 and then in the span of 5 minutes, you let that lead go, I think a lot of teams would fold. And I think the fact that we are able to put that in the rear view and just keep going, that's something that, you know, we try to cultivate in our locker room. So to see it come out in a big game where it'd be easy to hang our heads right after those 5 minutes, but we kept going and found a way.
3: So now the Charge will try and find a way to win a first Walter Cup. They await the winner of the other semifinal. That's between Montreal and Minnesota, and those teams play this evening in a fifth and deciding game in Montreal, where it's all happening right now. If the Victoire emerge victorious tonight, Canada will be assured its first PWHL championship, one way or another.
1: You have 30 seconds. You want to tell us anything about soccer?
3: Yeah, always. Barcelona on two of the... Oh, my goodness. If you ever see the highlights, you'll be glad you did. Barcelona, two very pretty goals yesterday and clinched the Spanish League title over Real Madrid in the first time in 94 years that that has happened. The league clinched in El Clasico, the name of the match between these fierce rivals. I won't even begin on the English thing. I'll tell you about that later this week.
1: All right. Ole, ole, ole. Okay. Thank you.
3: You betcha.
1: That is Scott Regier with Morning Sports live on CBC. Coming up tomorrow is Manitoba Day, and we are going to find out how much you know about our fine province with a little quiz we took to the street. That's after your CBC News. This is CBC News.

0: morning. I'm Heather Wells in Winnipeg. At 7:30, it is 2 degrees. We've got sun now, but we're going to cloud over. And there's a good chance we'll see some late day showers, maybe even a thunderstorm today. Becoming windy with a high of 17. A seniors housing advocate is hearing from tenants in 55-plus buildings who are growing more concerned about Manitoba's homeless strategy. The province is moving people out of encampments, with some going into social housing units. Erica Weeb at the Right to Housing Coalition says it's already caused problems in some buildings connected to the initiative, and she worries the plan is making some low-income seniors and families vulnerable.
1: We just keep hearing about seniors who are living in 55-plus social housing who are being greatly impacted by people with multiple needs, addictions, and severe mental health issues that are being housed in these buildings.
0: Housing Minister Bernadette Smith says 223 people have been moved out of encampments. She says a large number of them are getting mental health or addictions treatment, and it will take time to get people stabilized. Businesses on Portage Avenue near Sherbrooke say crime and open drug use is going up, deterring customers. Brendan Galley at the bar and restaurant Public Domain says they're seeing more overdoses and staff are administering naloxone about once a month. He says the area needs better long-term solutions.
2: We do want to be in good relations, but it's gotten to a point where it surpasses the resources that we can provide even to the community.
0: The president of another business next door recently wrote to Mayor Scott Gillingham and spoke to him last week. A statement for the mayor says he has spoken to the police chief. Well, a plane carrying four Canadians landed in Victoria last night. The four were passengers on that cruise ship where three people died after being infected with hantavirus. The Canadians now are in isolation. And U.S. officials say one of the 17 Americans from the cruise ship has tested positive for hantavirus but has no symptoms. A second American is showing symptoms. Dr. Bonnie Henry is the BC Provincial Health Officer, and she says positive cases will help determine how infectious this outbreak might be.
3: That will give us a better sense of the risk of the people who had been left on board the vessel until now. If any of them start to develop symptoms, which is possible because they were exposed up until a few days ago, that helps us do a more detailed risk assessment of the individuals that we'll be caring for here in BC.
0: In France, a passenger from the cruise ship has also tested positive for hantavirus. U.S. President Donald Trump is rejecting Iran's latest response to a U.S. peace proposal, calling it totally unacceptable. In an interview last night with the CBS News program 60 Minutes, Israeli Prime Minister Benjamin Netanyahu says the war is not over.
4: I think it accomplished a great deal, but it's not over because there's still nuclear material, enriched uranium, that has to be taken out of Iran. There's still enrichment sites that have to be dismantled. There are still proxies that Iran supports. There are ballistic missiles that they still want to produce. Now, we've degraded a lot of it, but all of that is still there, and there's work to be done.
0: You can hear the latest national and international news coming up on World Report at 8. Shovels have yet to hit the ground on a village for veterans in Transcona. Homes for Heroes Foundation announced that project 4 years ago. An environmental issue and fundraising challenges slowed the project from moving forward. However, the foundation says they hope to start construction soon and to open this fall, which is good news for longtime service member Robert Falcon-Ouellette.
5: A lot of Winnipeggers have served and continue to serve in our Canadian Forces. And I think just giving back even a little bit, I know it's around 20 tiny homes. You know, at least it's something.
0: Homes for Heroes says the village will now feature 25 homes instead of 20, and they are just waiting for final permits before they start construction. Well, families who spent Mother's Day at the Narcisse Snake Dens in the Interlake may have left just a little bit disappointed. Hundreds went to watch the annual mating of garter snakes. The reptiles wait for warmer weather every spring to emerge from hibernation, usually peak viewing time is right about now. However, that stretch of cooler temperatures early this month has more snakes staying under

0: underground. Still, moms like Rebecca Gonzalez managed to get a snake to slither through her children's hands.
1: Something that the family enjoyed, to be together, to walk, to see something new. Yeah, I think it's the kind of experience they will remember. And we will remember, for sure.
0: Snake experts expect more of the reptiles to emerge this week as the weather warms up. You can find more news at cbc.ca/Manitoba.
2: All right, thanks, Heather.
0: Thank you.
2: Well, just in local sports here, I want to mention that Flin Flon has lost two games in their quest for the cup, for the championship, rather. And they have another chance today. They play at noon, so we'll see how they do. They're, of course, on the road. And then in PEI, there's Niverville, and they actually are rolling along. So they're undefeated so far, so in case you're following those local hockey teams. All right, let's get into the weather. Thankfully, it is not so much hockey weather like we've had. It was so cold the last few weeks. Today actually feels like spring. It's beautiful out there. It is a nice clear sky. It will change this afternoon, but just for some showers. 60% chance of showers in Winnipeg and in Brandon. Very similar forecasts in Winnipeg and Brandon, so I'm going to roll them together. A high of 17 in Winnipeg, a high of 19 in Brandon. All of our wind coming out of the south for Winnipeg and Brandon, gusting up to 60K, so it's going to be strong winds. Tonight, chance of showers continues for both centers. Possible thunderstorm as well into this afternoon for Winnipeg and Brandon. And then tomorrow, Winnipeg still wakes up with a chance of showers and a high 15. Brandon, you should be in a different position. Tomorrow, you are expecting a sunny day and a high of 19. So it's going to move out quicker. And then finally in Thompson today, different forecast entirely. Sunshine for you, a high of 12. Cloudy, though, tonight is when the rain comes. And then a low 2. Tomorrow, some fog and a high of 8 degrees on the backside of that wet system. Corey Funk is in with our morning commute deets.
3: Two road closures to keep an eye out for that could throw you off. They're expected to last for a little while here. Northbound Pemina to westbound Abenoji-Mikina, that ramp that takes you there, is closed for street construction until June 19th. So you're going to want to find an alternative route for that. Also, northbound Dakota Street, the left turn storage lane of Dakota Street between St. Mary's and Bellevue is closed for street construction as well until June 30th. Those are the two biggest issues that I'm aware of now. But if you see something else going on out there, give me a call on the CBC commuter line. That number, 204-788-3093.
2: Thanks, Corey.
3: Thank you.
2: Well, tomorrow we're going to party like we're 156, because that's how old Manitoba's going to be. Tomorrow is Manitoba Day, and to get ahead of it and to celebrate, we sent CBC's Jim Agapito out with a quiz. He hit the forks to see how much you know about our province.
4: Hi, my name is Giselle Oakley.
5: My name is Holly Bernard.
6: I is Zagel Piafrankel Reyes Eric.
7: Una Margaret Pamar.
8: Libby Broder. Aaron Broder.
9: Chris. Riedel.
10: I'm asking people questions about Manitoba, so do you mind playing this game with me?
4: Sure.
10: First question, what is Manitoba's official flower?
5: I don't know.
4: The official flower?
5: I don't know.
4: Hang on.
10: You?
4: Manitoba's official flower. No, I don't know.
9: I want to say it's the prairie crocus.
4: The prairie crocus.
10: That is correct. What is Manitoba's official animal?
4: The beaver.
6: I want to see a bird.
9: It's an owl. I want to say it's a great gray owl, but I feel like it's the great northern owl. I'm going to say great gray owl.
4: The buffalo. Or beaver. Oh, beaver.
10: The Canadian version.
4: What's the thing with the tail that flaps?
10: No, you're onto it. It's not a buffalo, it's a...
4: Bison. The bison.
10: That is also correct. Now, what does it say on our license plate?
4: Friendly Manitoba. Friendly Manitoba.
6: Oh, damn.
4: Friendly Manitoba, isn't it?
9: Yeah. A lake, I suppose.
10: Or what does it say?
9: Oh, Friendly Manitoba.
4: It is the... Friendly Manitoba. Spirited Manitoba.
10: Friendly Manitoba is correct. Okay, you want to play the bonus round?
4: Sure, why not?
10: Okay, bonus round. What is Manitoba's official motto?
4: The motto. Take care of each other.

0: Eh?
1: That's a good one.
2: That is a good one.
0: Do you have options?
3: Friendly Manitoba, no?
0: No?
3: No, I don't know.
0: No.
4: Made from What's Real, I think, is Winnipeg. I want to say, I don't know, Friendly Manitoba. I'm going to go put it, say it again.
1: It was Glorious and Free.
0: Oh, Glorious and Free. Okay.
1: It's Glorious and Free.
0: Oh, my gosh. Okay.
1: It's Glorious and Free. Did you guys know that?
0: I've heard of it.
1: It is Glorious and Free.
3: Okay, oh, yeah, that makes sense.
0: Okay,
3: yeah.
0: Good. Okay.
3: Good stuff.
4: Glorious and Free, I didn't know that.
1: Neither did I until today. Is there any messages you want to say to Manitobans for Manitoba Day?
3: Just keep being awesome.
0: Just let's take care of each other and love all cultures.
4: I'd say go out and visit some of the provincial parks. They're beautiful. They're some of the cheapest in the country to visit. You know, there's some even in your back door, probably.
0: Yeah. Have fun and enjoy while you still can and live your life.
3: Just enjoy. Enjoy Manitoba, the weather, the environment, the arts, entertainment. Be proud to be Manitobans.
5: I love when people are looking for an answer. It's such a human thing, and they just start making sound. Hoping maybe they'll come up with a word that's true. I think Glorious and Free surprised a lot of us, right? That's our motto. If you want to weigh in, you can also tell us your wish for Manitoba on Manitoba Day. It's coming up tomorrow, so we'll play your calls. But if you can call today, what's your wish and your hope and your message to Manitobans? 788-3205. Of course, on Manitoba Day, they always announce the 12 Manitobans that will be receiving the province's highest honor, the Order of Manitoba. So tomorrow we will have information about that in the show. They usually come out around 8 a.m.
6: It really feels like you're trying to throw a plate of spaghetti on the wall and hoping something sticks.
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5: After 8 o'clock, we start that series with a panel. We'll have two young people in here talking about the hours they get, how that changes. Some who are looking for jobs will also share with us what that is like and why they feel like it's just become so impersonal that it's hard not to leave feeling like you're just a number and wondering what you did wrong. So stay tuned as we launch our series. We're also through the week going to be talking to experts. We're going to get out and about in Winnipeg as well, hearing from young people about preparation for finding work. So if you have a pitch on that front, you can always pitch. But we'll officially launch our series coming up after 8. Next on the show, we have a serious but hopeful medical story. What if you were told that you just had 6 months to live? That was the reality for Winnipegger Chico Colosimo after he was diagnosed with glioblastoma. He was left with very few treatment options. Now, following surgery, radiation, and chemo, his aggressive stage 4 cancer got worse. That was until his wife found something called Optune Geo. Now, this is a medical device, and it slows down the growth of tumors. It's been approved by Health Canada since 2022. In February, in fact, British Columbia decided to cover the treatment. It is still not covered in Manitoba. It's expensive. It costs nearly $30,000 a month. Colosimo's family and friends have helped him cover the treatment since December when he started on it. As you're about to hear, it has been life-changing. They hope it will be covered by the province in the future. If not to help him, than to help others who have precious time left to spend with friends and family. Because as you'll hear, it is not a cure. Here's my interview with Chico and Shauna Colosimo.
12: Nice to meet you.
5: Nice to meet you. And Shauna, thanks for being here.
13: Thank you.
5: So Chico, I guess to start with, can I step you back?
12: 100%.
5: To when you found out you were sick?
12: Yep.
5: When did this start for you?
12: So it was May 5th of last year. I didn't find out any of it, to be fair. Like I essentially buckled and was quite ill immediately.

0: Then Shauna basically was already saving it, and they called the paramedics in. It was about 15 minutes at that point. They had me into a medically induced coma. I was there for the 8 first days while they were trying to pull me back. So I really don't remember much of it. I don't remember the
1: Wow.
0: process other than I woke up, kind of got back on my feet. Then they put me back into a surgery. I call it day 14, 15.
1: Yeah,
0: Was it
1: a
0: really?
1: month later, yeah.
0: Yeah.
1: Yeah.
0: And got back on my feet after that surgery. So for me, it's been very much periods, right?
1: Only a year ago for
0: Correct.
1: you. And how old are you now?
0: I'm 47.
1: 47. So
0: Yeah.
1: this just happens to you out of the blue. Shauna, what was the moment like for you? And I should mention you work in healthcare. Yeah.
2: Yes, I'm a radiation therapist at Cancer Care. It was terrifying, but initially, when he first woke up, I heard him run to the bathroom and he got sick. And I waited a little bit and he got sick again and I wondered what's going on. So I went in to check on him and he seemed quite dazed. I waited a few minutes and I said, "Are you okay?" And he didn't answer me. And I waited another minute or so and then I said, "Are you okay?" And then he looked up at me and I knew something was wrong. And right away I said, "Can you tell me your name?" And it just came out in a slur of sounds. So he couldn't say his name at all. And right away I knew he was either going to be having a seizure or he was having a stroke. So I ran and grabbed the phone, came back. And while he was standing there, the left side of his face started seizing. And then all of a sudden, I knew he was going to fall. I tried to grab him. And he fell to the floor in the bathroom and he started seizing. I made sure that he had something under his head and we called 911 and I had my son go outside and wait for the ambulance.
1: How old's your son?
2: He's 15.
1: Oh,
2: Yeah.
1: and your life changed in an
2: Yes.
1: instant. Yeah.
2: Yeah.
1: And your life changed
0: You did.
1: in an instant. What was it like for you after the first treatments of this? You know, you go through, you know, accepting that this is, you're sick with this. It's threatening your life.
0: Correct.
1: And then you get worse after radiation. What was that like for you?
0: Early on, it wasn't a massive change. I mean, it's almost like this weird, not a lie to yourself, but it's just kind of this is where we're at. When you know early on that this is not something you're ever going to survive, there's a final date, whatever that is. So there was a certain piece to make sure the family's good, make sure they're safe, and then enjoy your time. So when we rolled up to approximately December, would you say, like early December, that's when we got to the really bad stuff. Like we had gotten through all the drugs, all the treatments. It was horrific at that point. Like I couldn't talk to you. I couldn't barely understand the language that you were using. Physically, I couldn't move. It was terrible. And then by the time we started one of the new medications they had introduced, and then jumping in with the technology, all of a sudden I'm back on my feet. I can hear you. Now, it wasn't instantaneous, but it was progressive. So you go from the day of, I think it's time to go, to, wow, are we having a conversation? Are we actually talking with each other? Shocking. So there's two parts that I look at it where you were healthy and then you were moving down to passing. And then all of a sudden, now you're healing and you're enjoying your time with people. I have no idea what that looks like, but it's a blessing.
1: So when you're talking about being able to speak again and such, that is because of what we're talking about here,
0: Correct.
1: this Optune Gio.
0: Absolutely.
1: So I'm trying to wrap my head around this, and people should understand if you're watching and you're seeing Chico, then you can see how much mobility do you have? Because you walked in here, you sat down yourself, you're moving your hands.
0: Yeah, full 100%. Like I go work and I tinker in the garage. I was fixing a fence. I was rebuilding the garage that we're doing, working on a car. Like this
1: And
0: is.
1: how debilitated were you before you did
0: Oh,
1: this?
0: I was in November, honey.
2: Between October and November was terrible.
0: I was in a wheelchair. Like
2: He
0: I literally.
2: was
1: okay.
2: On a couch. He couldn't walk with, and if he did get up and walk, he passed out. So we had to be very careful. He couldn't tell me what he wanted for breakfast. I asked
1: Couldn't
2: him.
1: physically speak, or was coming out slurring,
0: No,
1: or
0: correct. You're
1: couldn't
0: right.
1: connect? Is that
0: She would look at me and use her hands, and she would. So let's say in the breakfast in the morning, she's like bacon and eggs, an omelet, right? This is what she would do.
1: Yeah.
0: And it would take 2 to 3 minutes of me staring at her. And to be fair, to this day, I honestly don't remember which one. I just poked at one. That's how
1: Yeah.
0: bad it was.
1: What does this actually do? And maybe you guys can share the answer, but because obviously you mentioned you're a radiation therapist, Shauna, but I'm just, what does Optune Gio actually do? We're going to see some photos. They're going to go by looking at this, and then we'll talk about the fact that you're actually wearing the treatment today. But what is it doing to the tumor? And it's in the head, right?
2: Yes,
1: Yeah.

0: So basically, it looks like four bandages, a bit smaller than your hand, and they're placed all around your head. And there's a cord that comes out, and it goes down into the machine, kind of like a ponytail. And it creates electrical fields, and they call it tumor-treating fields. And what it does is it kills the cells, the cancer cells specifically, when they're in their mitotic phase. So when they're trying to reproduce, what happens is the electric fields will kill them.
1: How long do you have to wear it and have it on you?
0: Minimum 18 hours a day.
1: Okay.
0: They say the more the better. And Chico is very compliant. He's like 97%. He wears it a lot. Every 4 days or so, you have to take it off just to give your skin a bit of time to breathe and shave your hair, because you can't have hair growth because it'll push the bandages away.
1: Can you take your hat off today?
2: Absolutely.
1: I'm not sure, yeah.
2: No problem at all.
1: Okay, so you've got, and you can pull the headphones off too. That's okay, Chico.
2: Okay.
1: Yeah, you can put them down if you want, if it's easier. So you have sort of a wrap on your head to protect yourself, obviously.
2: Correct.
1: for cleanliness too, right? And then behind your head, people can maybe see, we have photos of what it looks like.
2: Sure.
1: Your wife described it as a ponytail, so that goes right down the back.
2: That would be the wiring, for example.
1: Okay.
2: That would be this.
1: Okay, you can pull it to the front.
2: Yep.
1: Yeah, it's like a cable wrapped in there.
2: Yep.
1: And that goes down to
2: there's
1: the pulsation thing.
2: May I stand up?
1: Yes, yeah, that's fine.
2: So this would be the system that stays on my hip, and there's a battery pack on the side.
1: I think in the close-up shot, Darren, we can really see that pack. So you're carrying around this pack.
2: Okay?
1: Yeah, just lift it above the microphone there and show us. That's wonderful. Yeah. Okay, so it's about the size of, I don't know, a large pair of binoculars, I'm going to call it.
0: Yeah.
1: And a power battery on there, and you wear that.
2: Yep.
1: Yep. Does it feel like anything when it's pulsing? Like, is it uncomfortable, or is it...
2: Sorry to cut you off.
1: No, please, go ahead.
2: I would say you that there's warmth. So when you turn it on immediately, I would feel it kind of in this quadrant, which is strange.
1: Front quadrant of your head, okay.
2: But it's like an increase in heat, like a focused heat. But it's nothing I would find as distracting or uncomfortable. It's just I would feel it here. That's it.
1: Okay, so what's the impact of the size of the tumor when you started this and now?
0: The tumor itself has shrunk, and we're just amazed. The medication is meant to decrease the swelling.
1: Got it.
0: So it does not treat the tumor. So the tumor doesn't shrink because it's not treating it. It just alleviates some of the symptoms that is caused by the swelling.
1: And pardon me for saying this so plainly, but it alleviates the symptoms and the inflammation, but effectively your life is still threatened.
0: Correct.
1: Your progression
0: the timeline,
1: is still,
0: they say the timeline is still the timeline.
1: Yeah.
0: It will not change the date of your passing.
1: What was it like for you, for your son? You said he's 15?
2: Mm-hmm.
1: What was it like for him when you could talk to him again?
2: he got me in a soft spot. Early on, I don't think he really understood. He just saw me recovering. So we see the wave, right? Here's dad. Okay, he's back on his feet. Then I tanked really poorly. And at that point, we were already thinking that I was done at that point. And then the recovery's come back. That second recovery, I would say to you, was very painful because he saw me drop, right?
1: Yeah.
2: And he was doing so many good things to help mom.
1: He was grieving you.
2: He was. He was really, he's trying to help mom. He's trying to be the man of the house, right? He's trying to do everything very responsibly. And then right now we can talk. We go to the golf course. I can watch him. He beats me every time. You know, I'm looking forward to whatever the time is. Are we going to go to the cabin? Are we going to even watch him golf? I just go with him. Like lots of stuff like that. My daughter and I have our, I don't know what you do to a 13-year-old, but like I wake up in the morning, I get my 10 minutes with her when she wakes up. And then before she goes to sleep at night, I get my 20 minutes with her. Like we get to talk and be friends. So it's been a blessing.
0: I've been working in radiation for 20 years. And the term glioblastoma is as terrifying today as it was 20 years ago, because there has been no change. And unfortunately, you know, the medical community has not come up with very much to help treat this disease. But if we were using Optune and these patients were living longer, then maybe they could take more time and do the clinical trials and do more research to try to combat this disease.
2: Spending time with family, spending time with friends, former colleagues, where I've got to go, like, and if I can help others, that's where my mind is gone. Whatever that time is, it's a win.

0: as far as I'm concerned.
1: Thank you for telling us about this incredible technology, and also for giving voice, as you so eloquently said, for all those others that may not be able to have a voice in this right now, that are that have the same disease that you do.
0: Appreciate it.
1: Yeah, thank you for coming in.
0: Thank you very much for your time.
1: Chico and Shauna Colosimo want the province to cover Optune Geo to help treat glioblastoma. In a statement, Health Minister Uzoma Asegura wrote to us, Optune Geo, this is a quote, is a new medical device. It's currently going through Manitoba's standard review process for new technologies. These reviews are led by Cancer Care Manitoba, where clinical experts assess the evidence, patient outcomes, and how treatments fit within the broader cancer care system, end quote. We did also reach out to Novacure, the company that makes Optune Geo, in a statement. Rather, the spokesperson said, quote, we believe people living with glioblastoma should have access to the treatment. As you noted, Optune Geo is not yet covered in Manitoba. Since Health Canada approved Optune, Novacure has been working with the provincial and territorial governments with the goal of achieving reimbursement for eligible patients across Canada. Now, tomorrow, we hope to take you to BC because they cover it there, and they just started this year. So we will hopefully be able to follow up on what results they have in British Columbia, and whether or not they can also tell us more about, could this be applied to other tumors, for example, other cancerous tumors? By the way, just a final note on the family we spoke with. Chico says he does not want his family to dip into their savings to continue the coverage once their fundraising is depleted, because their friends and family have been generous with GoFundMe. As you heard him say, he is at peace with his terminal illness, but he does hope that this provincial coverage is going to come through to help others have meaningful time with their loved ones in the future. It's 3 minutes to 8 o'clock. People are incredible, aren't they? Coming up on the show after 8 o'clock, we do begin a brand new series on youth unemployment, the young and the jobless. What's it been like to try and find a job when youth unemployment is at its highest in 32 years? And what are the stereotypes out there facing our young people as well about this? So that's coming up. We begin with a panel with two young people here after eight. In Winnipeg right now, it's partly cloudy. It is 2 degrees in the city of Winnipeg. This beautiful morning is going to go away a little because we're going to get some wet stuff. We do need the rain, though. This afternoon, 60% chance of showers, risk of a thunderstorm, really windy. Winds will be south 50, gusting up to 60. Our high, though, is 17, though, so it should be a warm wind. In addition, we are expecting that our temperature tomorrow is going to stay pretty nice, but still a little bit of rain and wind in the forecast. If you need us on the morning commute, please call 788-3093. Here's Heather Wells with headlines.
2: A thrift store on Portage near Sherbrooke says it is dealing with an uptick in drug use and crime at its doorstep. Earlier this month, someone set fire outside just like New to You. They also recently had a window broken. We're going to hear from Susan Lockhart, who wrote the mayor with her concerns. That's coming up. Shovels have yet to hit the ground on a village for veterans in Transcona. Homes for Heroes Foundation announced a project 4 years ago. An environmental issue and fundraising challenges, though, slowed that project. However, the foundation now says they hope to start construction soon. I'll be back with more Manitoba news coming up at 8:30.
1: All right. Thank you, Heather.
2: Thanks.
1: We have World Reports up next at 8 o'clock, so stay right here. 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

0: today on Q. Peter Fernandez is about as well-known and well-loved as you can be as a stage actor in Canada. He's one of the greatest stage actors of our time. So why did he decide to take up directing? I mean, it's not a mystery, but his new play is a murder mystery.
1: Who are we rooting for? Who is playing the game here?
0: 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The CBC News is next. Coming up in half an hour, it's The Current with Matt Galloway.
2: It's census time. Have you filled out the census yet? Did you get the long form or the short form? Deadline is tomorrow, and it turns out that many Canadians are filling it out very proudly. We'll speak with Canada's Assistant Chief Statistician about the census and what we learn from it coming up on The Current.
3: This is World Report. Good morning, I'm Martina Fitzgerald. The number of hepatovirus infections is rising. Two more passengers from the cruise ship at the center of the outbreak are now testing positive

0: Plane carrying 17 Americans evacuated from the Canary Islands, landing in Omaha early this morning. At least one person on board is infected. That person is now in isolation at a quarantine facility in Nebraska. Another U.S. citizen is showing symptoms but does not have a confirmed infection. In Paris, a French national is in hospital after falling ill during her flight from Tenerife. Officials say that woman's health is deteriorating. Most of the passengers who were on board the ship have returned to their home countries, among them four Canadians. They're back in British Columbia, where they'll spend time in isolation while health officials monitor for signs of infection. The CBC's Caroline Bargout reports.
1: The flight carrying the four Canadians touched down in Victoria, BC just after 6 p.m. Sunday. The end of a long journey that started in Spain with a pit stop in Quebec to change planes. Bonnie Henry is British Columbia's provincial health officer.
2: I want to reassure people that we are taking every measure to minimize and eliminate any risk to people here in British Columbia.
1: She says the four Canadians on the MV Hondius have been isolating since May 4th and have not shown any symptoms of infection.
2: Public health protocols are in place, and this situation is being carefully managed every step of the way.
1: The federal government sent a chartered plane to pick up the Canadians from Spain. Public health officials were on board with them the whole time, monitoring their condition.
2: We are hoping that none of them are infected and that none of them will develop disease. But the incubation period, so the period between the time you were exposed and the time you might develop disease, is as long as 6 weeks. So we have to wait out that 6 weeks to make sure that nobody was infected.
1: The Canadians will be isolating for 21 days, but health officials say that could be extended to a maximum of 42 days if they begin to show signs of infection. Dr. Srinivas Murthy is an infectious disease specialist.
3: The people who were exposed on that cruise ship, say the doctors and other staff members who got hantavirus infection, were likely directly within the same room and had extended periods of time with infected individuals.
1: Health officials say the Canadians will have no contact with the general public while in BC. Caroline Bargout, CBC News, Vancouver.
0: WestJet passengers are accusing the airline of making itinerary changes only to avoid compensating travelers for flight delays. CBC's Go Public team has found dozens of examples where WestJet canceled flights for what it said were maintenance and safety reasons. But as Erica Johnson reports, the flight records tell a different story.
4: I feel lied to and cheated.
5: Brad Vanderwilk was in Los Cabos, Mexico in March when he got an email from WestJet canceling his flight home to Edmonton the next day. He filed for compensation, but WestJet denied it, claiming the cancellation was due to unplanned maintenance required for safety. Under the rules, airlines don't have to pay if there's an unexpected safety issue. But flight records Go Public reviewed show WestJet swapped in a plane that had been grounded for 2 days, then, in the same minute, canceled Vanderwilk's flight. So, on paper, the flight was canceled for safety reasons.
4: They're sneaky. They're just trying to do what they can to not pay anybody anything.
5: Since our recent story on WestJet swapping planes, Go Public has uncovered 34 more cases where the airline denied compensation after swapping in planes needing maintenance and then quickly canceling the flights. Passengers we talked to say they were ripped off.
6: That's unethical.
7: They're lying to our face.
8: I just felt completely blindsided.
5: Air passenger rights advocate Gabor Lukacs says the pattern is profoundly troubling.
9: It is called fraud. This is white-collar crime.
5: WestJet says it sometimes reassigns aircraft to minimize the overall impact of unavoidable disruptions, but wouldn't address why it's swapping planes or why passengers aren't compensated. Canada's airline regulator has confirmed it's now investigating. Erica Johnson, CBC News, Vancouver.
0: British Prime Minister Keir Starmer is fighting for his job.
10: I know I have my doubters, and I know I need to prove them wrong, and I will.
0: Earlier today, he addressed the media and members of his own Labour Party who blame him for severe losses during last week's local elections. Starmer is due to go before Parliament shortly to make the case as to why he should remain Prime Minister.
10: Because we are not just facing dangerous times, but dangerous opponents, very dangerous opponents. This hurts not just because Labour has done badly, but because if we don't get this right, our country will go down.

0: a very dark path.
1: There are calls for a leadership vote if Starmer's speech does not hit the mark among his supporters. After a weekend of peace deals offered and peace deals rejected, the war in Iran is no closer to an end. U.S. President Donald Trump is calling Iran's latest terms totally unacceptable. Israel's prime minister has taken to American airwaves to make the case for war. The CBC's Cameron McIntosh has more from Jerusalem.
2: I think it accomplished a great deal. But
3: Israel's prime minister insisting the war is going to plan.
2: It's not over because there's still nuclear material.
3: Benjamin Netanyahu on 60 Minutes, his first U.S. broadcast interview since the war began, acknowledging American skepticism about the war and U.S. involvement in it.
2: And we've not done well on the propaganda war.
3: But he said Israel will not stop fighting until Iran either gives up its nuclear material or it's taken away.
2: You go in and you take it out.
3: He did not say how Israel or the U.S. would do that.
2: You're going to ask me these questions, I'm going to dodge them. Because I'm not going to talk about our military possibilities, plans.
3: That nuclear material also at the center of a U.S. offer over the weekend to begin talks to end the war. The U.S. offering to lift some sanctions if Iran gives up its enriched uranium and allows free movement in the Strait of Hormuz. Iran countered, insisting the U.S. pay damages and recognize Iranian sovereignty over the strait. In a social media post, U.S. President Donald Trump called that totally unacceptable. Meanwhile, Israel continues its strikes in Lebanon, targeting Iranian proxy Hezbollah. Netanyahu insisting Israel will keep fighting on that front until Iran's threats to the region are stopped, with or without U.S. support. Cameron McIntosh, CBC News, Jerusalem.
1: Tomorrow is the deadline for Canadians to fill out the census. The survey is rolled out every 5 years to provide the government with a picture of communities and households across the country. As the CBC's Thomas Dagla reports, failing to complete the questionnaire could have consequences.
4: The census has begun.
5: Despite an advertising blitz with Statistics Canada insisting the census is crucial.
4: Easy to fill out and completely confidential.
5: Social media posts have gone viral.
6: Census time here in Canada.
5: As users boast about refusing to fill out the questionnaire.
6: Send that off to the Liberals so they get the message.
5: Households that don't complete the census face fines of up to $500. But StatsCan Assistant Chief Statistician Jeff Bowlby says first,
7: we'll send text reminders, we'll send reminders by mail. Eventually we'll start calling or knocking on doors.
8: It's incredibly important.
5: Demographer Michael Hahn points out the data is used to determine essential services like hospitals and roads. Plus, this is the first census since the country emerged from COVID lockdowns.
8: Here we are in 2026 trying to identify, you know, what all those changes that took place during the pandemic, did they stick?
5: Although tomorrow is considered census day, officials say Canadians won't face any consequence if they fill out the questionnaire in the coming weeks. Thomas Dagg, CBC News, Toronto.
1: 3 Savile Row in central London is a famous part of Beatles music history.
9: When I find myself in times of trouble, Mother Mary comes to me, speaking words of wisdom, let it be.
1: It's where the Let It Be album was recorded. And in 1969, the Beatles gave their final public performance on the rooftop there. Now, the company started by the Fab Four is turning the building into a 7-floor fan experience. Visitors will be able to access studios, the rooftop, and extensive Beatles archives. There is no opening date just yet, but Paul McCartney says he's already excited for people to see it. That is the latest national and international news from World Report. I'm Martina Fitzgerald. This is CBC News.

morning, Manitoba, and hello, Winnipeg. It's nice and sunny out there. It will shift, though. We're going to get more of that cloud cover moving in, and we have a chance of showers this afternoon. However, temperatures are great this week. So heading into May long weekend, a lot of people wondering, should I keep my plans? It's been so cold up to now this spring, but it's looking like things are going to

0: be pretty good across the province. Thanks for joining us. Coming up in this half hour of the program, we begin a brand new series. We are going to be talking about employment, specifically youth unemployment. The young and the jobless, what's it like to try to find a job? Well, youth unemployment is the highest it's been in 32 years. Also this half hour on the show, a Manitoba bowling champion bowled a perfect game 1 week ago at the Youth Bowl National Championships. He rolled strikes only. We're going to talk to him and his bowling partner, who recently won gold in that tournament. Where is he going to keep the ball? Yes, you get to keep it. So stay tuned. We'll hear more about them. Lots of excitement since that happened a week ago. All right, let's go to Heather Wells right now for other news headlines. Good morning.
1: Well, a seniors housing advocate is hearing from tenants in 55-plus buildings growing more concerned about Manitoba's homeless strategy. The province is moving people out of encampments, with some going into social housing units. Erica Weeb at the Right to Housing Coalition says it's already causing problems in some buildings connected to this initiative. Families who spent Mother's Day at the Narcisse Snake Dens in the Interlake may have been a little bit disappointed. Hundreds went to watch the annual mating of garter snakes. The reptiles wait for warmer weather, though, every spring to emerge from hibernation. This is usually the peak viewing time. Not this year. We'll hear about it in our next local news coming up at 8:30.
0: Thanks, Heather.
1: Thank you.
0: All right. In the forecast here, let's have a look. As I mentioned, it's going to cloud over this afternoon. 60% chance of some showers, risk of a thunderstorm, a high, though, of 17. It's going to be really windy in the forecast. That's same for Brandon, but up in Thompson, 12 degrees and sun today before you get rainy tonight. Right now in Winnipeg, it is 4 degrees as that cloud moves in. Brandon is also mostly cloudy and 6 degrees. And those temperatures climbing fast. Wow. In Thompson, mainly sunny and 4 degrees. Corey's here with an update on the commute.
2: It is officially construction season now. Lots of road closures due to construction. Actually got a few calls, particularly about Nairn and Watt today. So Watt is down to a single lane in both northbound and southbound directions for construction. One westbound left lane is still open, but that is expected to be in place until about late June, June 26th or so. Heads up like that for that. If you do see anything else, so you can give me a call on the CBC commuter line. That number, 204-788-3093.

0: Well, finding a job is rarely easy, but trying to find a summer job as a teenager in 2026 is a whole other story.
1: Is anybody else getting absolutely destroyed by the job market right now?
2: How am I supposed to tell my parents I can't get a job?
3: Can someone explain to me how I have 4 degrees and still can't get a job?
4: Unless you've been on a job search in the last 2 years, you do not know how bad it is out here.
5: I've officially been job hunting for a year.
6: A job posted this week, over 100 applicants. Posted 5 hours ago, over 100 applicants.
0: Behind those stories, which were shared and told on TikTok, there are some staggering statistics to back it up. The unemployment rate for Canadians in this country between age 15 and 24 years old is currently double that of the rest of the population. And in Manitoba, youth unemployment sits at 11.6%. That is double the provincial average. Can we call it a crisis? Well, John Rowe is a research assistant with Angus Reid Institute.
7: It's been about 30 years since youth unemployment was this high. So I think right now, if you're a young Canadian and you're encountering all these barriers, you're applying for dozens of jobs, you're not getting any interviews, it probably does feel like a crisis because it is such a huge challenge at the start of your career when you're trying to get your foot in the door and it may be delaying some of the advancements that you would typically make in your career because you're finding such difficulties getting a job.
0: So it hasn't been this bad since 1994. Think about that. Despite the stats, there are many young Manitobans out there eager to work. Let's begin our series. We're joined by two of them right now. Annabelle Dacey is 18 years old, just finished her first year of university, and is currently looking for a job. Good morning.
8: Hi, good morning.
0: And Noah Monzen is here, 18 years old, has just completed her first year of university and has two part-time jobs, but she describes them as unstable. Good morning.
9: Good morning.
0: So how does it feel to listen to all of that, you know, given you're thinking about your own experience and you're hearing youth unemployment stats, you know, while you're out there looking?
9: It's very validating, to say the least. It is really, really nice to know that I'm not the only one in that boat. Even if it's just, you know, when I'm talking with friends, you know, they're all in similar

0: more situations, and it's one thing when it's that, but hearing people online and in my communities that they're in the exact same position I am is surprisingly a good feeling, knowing that I've not done something wrong, and it's not just, oh, I'm missing something, or, you know, I've got my resume just completely done up, or, you know, I am somehow fumbling all my interviews.
1: Do you get those feelings, like, when you think about without having that validation, is that what happens for you?
0: Yeah, a little bit. It's just, you know, it's not exactly encouraging when you're applying to what feels like hundreds and hundreds of jobs and you're not getting interviews, or when you do get an interview, they never go through.
1: What's it like for you, Annabelle? I even saw you nodding to some of, you know, what was, or Noah, pardon me, some of what Annabelle was saying there.
2: Yes, it's totally, it feels like unvalidating to hear that so many people are looking for the for a job similar to you, and you just never get that email back, you never get a response back. And in this kind of job hunting that we're in, I feel that it's really hard to actually apply in person and for to let the employer know who you truly are and not just look at a paper with all your credentials. And in this society, I feel like there's so many of us, so how can we kind of differentiate ourselves from all these other people that are applying? And it just makes the situation so much more difficult, right?
1: Have you had the same feelings that Annabelle would have, where, you know, without that validation and knowing there's, you know, this is a trend, there's a whole bunch of people going through it, that somehow you internalize it, like, maybe it's me?
2: I, as someone who's like super self-conscious, I'm like, oh, maybe it's just like me as a person, maybe like my whole identity is shown on my resume, and maybe that's all they're going to know of me, and I'll just never get this opportunity. And nowadays, I feel like in our society, opportunity strikes if you have the right connections. So it's a lot of nepotism. And, you know, if we don't have all these people who can get us jobs, how are we going to find a job on our own, right?
1: Annabelle, we actually spoke to you about your summer job hunt, which was similar, very difficult. This was 2 years ago. So since then, I know that you've been through finding a job and then also back to like not having a job. Tell me a little bit about what that was like since then.
0: Well, since we last did an interview, I was able to land one job. It was contract work. And I was actually only able to land it, like Noah was saying, through connections.
3: Yes.
0: It was not a normal formal interview process and application and normal interviews. And, you know, you're with hundreds of other applicants. It was me and one other person. And I just had more availability.
1: How many resumes do you think that you've put out? Like, are we talking dozens?
0: Oh, gosh, yes.
1: Yeah. Mm-hmm. You too?
2: Yes.
1: Over the years here, where you've been, when you've been

0: trying to throw a plate of spaghetti on the wall and hoping something sticks.
1: Mm-hmm.
2: Yeah. So now you described, I'm going to go back to this word here. You said, Noah, that you have two part-time jobs that are unstable. Tell us a little bit about your work. How many hours do you get? Where do you work?
1: So I have had the same minimum paying job at a Dairy Queen since I was 15, because that's when the pandemic was just like dying down and we were all trying to get jobs because a lot of places and fast food were understaffed. So that's how I got my job. But it is very unstable because obviously I'm not getting a good experience and they're always hiring more and more people. So obviously I don't get set shifts. I don't get a set schedule. And then with my other job that I thankfully landed, which was a daycare, but that was... I got the job because I was working for the city as a waiting pool attendant, and my pool that I was working at was beside a community center that had a daycare. The daycare saw that I'm really good with kids, so they offered me this job. But I thought that I would get my city job again during the summer, which would be full time. So I mentioned to my daycare, I'm not going to be able to work for them because I will be working for
2: the pool again.
1: Yes. Yeah. And then there was just so much confusion that the city unfortunately took away the position that they offered me for the summer. So I let the daycare know if they're still looking for full-time hires, but they just hired two new people. And now it's like, if we get more kids, then I can secure a full-time job. But as of right now, I don't have a full-time job for the summer.
2: What kind of a job would you be hoping to get?
0: I mean, for me personally, just something that gives me a bit of that retail experience and that customer service. It's obviously not my first choice. But I'm more than willing to work that sort of job. I'm more than willing to do that sort of, you know, more grunt work. You're doing those, you know, long shifts and, you know, hard work and all that stuff. Just something that, you know, shows that somebody has taken that chance on me and it has worked out.
2: Yeah. And how about for you? What are you hoping to, obviously the daycare would be something you'd hope, or maybe full-time back at waiting pool if that happens. But do you have your sights on anything else now that you're?
1: I feel like I kind of want to step out of the food service, fast food service circle. I could work my daycare job into being a CCA, and that would land me like more set hours. On top of that, it would be really nice to look for those government youth employment jobs because I know those ones are very stable and they pay well. And I feel like, you know, that now that I've built up my resume, it could actually, you know, be worth something.
2: What's a CCA?
1: A CCA is a child care.
2: Certified child care.
1: Yes.
2: Something. We'll look it up after.
1: Mm-hmm. Yeah. So I can work a bunch of hours towards that.
2: Thank you both for being here. Really appreciate you being so open. And I sure hope when we follow up, you're both employed.
1: Thank you so much.
0: Thank you.
2: That's Annabelle Dacey and Noah Monson starting our series on youth unemployment, sharing their experiences. We're calling the series The Young and the Jobless. If you want to weigh in and you're looking for work or you're looking for workers, 788-3205 tomorrow. More on how the economic situation across this country is affecting young people specifically looking for work. Well, next, after bowling a rare perfect game last week in five-pin bowling, a 17-year-old from Manitoba said, quote, I just tried my best. I guess it worked. Yeah, it did. Here's the sound of the final strike at the Youth Bowl Canada National Championships at Winnipeg's Dakota Bowling Lanes on Tuesday. We'll get that clip for you, actually. And we're going to hear bowler Logan Newton's perfect game. He scored 450 points. It's a feat that's only been achieved twice in the tournament's 62-year history. And he went on to win gold for the doubles team with his bowling partner, Tanner Barber. And I apologize because we have just misplaced that clip. But as you can imagine, there was a lot of cheering. I reached the team earlier this hour. Hi, Logan.
3: Good morning.
2: And Tanner's here too. Hi, Tanner.
3: Hi there. How are you?
2: I'm good. So, Logan, when did you let it get in your head that you could, in fact, bowl a perfect game?
3: To be honest, I don't really know. 100% honest. So, the whole day we were kind of just joking about it, and then all of a sudden

0: that one ball left, and I finally realized, holy crap, it's actually possible. So,
1: no kidding. What was it like going into that last shot?
0: Oh, I was terrified. All the practice you do all throughout the year doesn't really prepare you for that one moment until you actually get there, and it's pretty crazy.
1: Have you ever been close to anything like that before?
0: No, I haven't ever been really that close. So it was a first time, and it's crazy.
1: So we're a week out from this happening. Since you bowled this perfect game, have you had a lot of attention?
0: Yes. All my friends and family around Manitoba, Winnipeg have all been super supportive. Even my own baseball team has been super supportive. So I really appreciate that, guys.
1: I heard you didn't really realize how rare it was until you did this.
0: Yeah, I just overheard someone talking about it, how it was only the second one in YBC history. Like we already said, 62 years and there's only been two. So
1: yeah,
0: really, really rare.
1: Now, I golf. When you get a hole-in-one, there's all these things, right? You get a certificate, and there's all these rituals. Do you do anything when you bowl a perfect game? Like, did you get to save the ball?
0: So I do still have the ball. And at the end, at closing ceremonies, I did get a plaque saying, congratulations, 450, stuff like that. And then I also got a paper certificate for a $500 scholarship for the 450.
1: Oh, that's fantastic. Do they have a picture of you up at the lanes, I hope?
0: Yes. if it's not up yet, it will be going up. So,
1: Tanner, how does winning the gold feel?
2: It feels amazing. You know, I had some time to sit on it and really look back, and we put in lots of hard work, and yeah, it paid off.
1: What did it feel like, Tanner, to win that gold and then on the heels of the excitement with the perfect game from your partner there?
2: Wow, well, going into that last day, coming right off the perfect game, because he threw the perfect game on the last game of the second day, and definitely lots of nerves, lots of excitement, and I feel like we were very confident in our ability, and we had a good lead going into the last day, and we felt pretty comfortable, and we were very relaxed, and yeah.
1: I know that a lot of athletes have routines, right, and superstitions and stuff. I don't think, Logan, you actually have that before shots, but you have a routine, Tanner. What do you do before you roll a ball?
2: Absolutely, yeah. I try to keep it the same every time because consistency is my main thing, and I always carry around my towel on my right shoulder in between balls or in between throws or frames or whatever.
1: Yep.
2: So I have my towel, step onto the lane with my right foot and then slide with my left foot, grab the ball, and I spin it around because after you throw the ball in the lanes, there's lots of oil in the lanes and the ball picks up oil and can slip out of your hands or whatnot. So I wipe off the ball of the oil and put the towel on the table or whatever is close by and step up and
1: make your shot.
2: Throw my shot. Yeah.
1: I heard you guys both didn't go to school the next day because you had some celebrations rolling. I guess not. Where are you going to keep the ball, Logan? Do you have a place where are you going to make a case for it, or do you have plans? Are you going to use it?
0: I'm not quite sure yet, but I would think we're going to put it in a case somewhere in my room because it's so special to me, and only my first time. So
1: yeah. Now, both of you have come from families who bowl competitively. Obviously, you both have your own talents. I wonder what your future plans are, especially because you've had some success. Are you going to stay with the sport, or are you going to have to consider something else? How about you, Tanner?
2: Yeah, well, not quite sure where bowling's going to lead me this year, and because I am moving away out of province for football. So I'm not sure quite if I'm going to have enough time to keep bowling every week.
1: Yeah.
2: But definitely I'm going to have to see, and I'm definitely going to see if I could try to make something work to play for Manitoba again and represent our province.
1: If you can't, what a last game you both had going out. How about you, Logan? Are you going to stick with bowling, or are you unsure as well?
0: I'm going to stick with bowling. I still got a couple more years in that YBC program, so we're going to try for gold again and just keep going at it.
1: Love it. Just as a last question for you.

0: Logan, what do you love about bowling?
1: All the friends along the way. Every person around the province is super nice, super supportive, and that's why we keep coming back. It's just the people in this sport and the community that it creates. So,
0: appreciate you guys. Thanks so much for being on CBC this morning, and congratulations on what you achieved last week and your goals.
1: Thank you.
2: Thank you, Marcy.
0: Youth Bowl National Champions Tanner Barber and Logan Newton. Newton bowled a rare perfect game last Tuesday, so they're a week out from their celebrations. I'm Marcy Marcuse. Super fun. I talked to them at 8 o'clock this morning. We're coming up to 8:30 in news time. Thanks to the associate producers who worked on today's show, with items from Sophia Peralta Barone, Stu Smoley, as well as reporter Jim Agapito, videographer Travis Golby, and our associate producer Chloe Friesen with her series on youth unemployment today. Also, big thanks to our Studio 15 crew, Mae McKillop, Corey Funk, and Darren Marash. Our producers are Leif Larson and Ellie Gonzalez. And from our news department, Joni Niccolo, Megan Ketcherson, and we're about to hear from Heather Wells with your 8:30 news from Manitoba.
3: This is CBC News. Good morning. At 8:30, it is 5 degrees. The clouds have started to move in. There's a good chance of showers later today, and it is going to get windy. That wind increasing to 40, gusting to 60 around noon. A high today of 17. There is even a risk of a thunderstorm in Winnipeg today. A Winnipeg man hopes the province will cover a treatment for an aggressive form of brain cancer that costs $30,000 a month. A year ago, Chico Colissimo was diagnosed with glioblastoma and given 6 months to live. He was in a wheelchair, unable to speak. Colissimo's wife found a medical device called Optune Geo. It slows the growth of tumors. He says it hasn't changed the fact he will die, but it has given him better quality of life.
4: Physically, I couldn't move. It was terrible. And then by the time we started one of the new medications they had introduced and then jumping in with the technology, all of a sudden, I'm back on my feet. I can hear you. Now, it wasn't instantaneous, but it was progressive.
3: A fundraiser has helped cover Colissimo's treatment, but he worries that money will run out. Optune Geo has been approved by Health Canada, but only BC covers the cost of the treatment. In a statement, Health Minister Uzoma Asaguera says the device is undergoing review in Manitoba. A seniors housing advocate is hearing from tenants in 55-plus buildings who are growing more concerned about Manitoba's homeless strategy. The province is moving people out of encampments, with some going into social housing units. Erica Weeb at the Right to Housing Coalition says it's already caused problems in some buildings connected to the initiative. She worries the plan is making low-income seniors and families vulnerable.
5: We just keep hearing about seniors who are living in 55 plus social housing who are being greatly impacted by people with multiple needs, addictions and severe mental health issues that are being housed in these buildings.
3: Housing Minister Bernadette Smith says 223 people have been moved out of encampments. She says a large number of them are getting mental health or addictions treatment, and it will take time to get people stabilized. A thrift store along Portage Avenue says it is dealing with an uptick in drug use and crime right at its doorstep. Earlier this month, someone set fire outside Just Like New to You. They also recently had a window broken. Susan Lockhart recently wrote Mayor Scott Gillingham about the concerns and spoke to him by phone last week.
6: We care for the people around here, and they come in, we provide them clothes for free, we support them if they need it, and so it's sad to see more than anything.
3: In a statement, a spokesperson says the mayor has raised concerns about open drug use with Winnipeg Police Chief Gene Bowers. Well, shovels have yet to hit the ground on a village for veterans in Transcona. Homes for Heroes Foundation announced the project 4 years ago. An environmental issue and fundraising challenges slowed the project from moving forward. However, the foundation now says it hopes to start construction soon and is scheduled to open this fall. That to the delight of long-term service member Robert Falcon-Houlette.
7: A lot of Winnipeggers have served and continue to serve in our Canadian forces. And I think just giving back even a little bit, I know it's around 20 tiny homes, you know, at least it's something.
2: Homes for Heroes says the Village Now will feature 25 homes.

0: instead of 20, and they are just waiting for final permits before they begin construction. Well, cool weather means garter snakes are taking their time heating things up. The reptiles' mating season is behind schedule, staying at least one more week underground this year. Raylene Sawatsky-Dick is a snake interpreter at the Narcisse Dens in the Interlake. She says if the cooler weather drags on, there will be fewer snakes mating, and that could mean a smaller reptile population to control other species they prey on.
1: They eat like leeches and bugs and probably baby birds and stuff like that. So yeah, there might be an impact on the ecology cycle, like the predator and prey numbers.
0: Sawatsky-Dick says more studies are needed, but animals who feed off snakes may also have fewer of them to eat this summer. You can find the latest news updated throughout the day. All you have to do is head to cbc.ca/Manitoba.
2: I don't know, man. I think brunch is more my jam. How about you?
0: Do you know what? I've only been to Narcisse once, but it was fascinating.
2: Yes.
0: Like this giant ball of snakes.
2: Yeah.
0: Like, it was kind of crazy.
2: I actually do like all the outings for Mother's Day, especially when you're with little kids, right?
0: Yeah, yeah.
2: Yeah, and they're so excited. It's just so special. Can you please repeat what your grandson, you said this earlier in the show, but the 8 o'clock audience needs this.
0: Oh, my goodness.
2: What you wrote in the card?
0: Yeah. He says, a happy Mother's Day, Benika. I like your TV.
2: Meaningful, deep.
0: Yeah. I need to maybe not let him watch TV as much.
2: All right, let's get into it. Thank you, Heather. Let's get into a last look at the commute with Corey.
3: Yeah, Watt and Nairn, there's construction there. Watt's down to a single lane in both northbound and southbound directions. And one westbound left turn lane is open. And that construction expects to last until the end of June. So construction season is in full force. A few other road closures out there too. But a few things, that's probably the worst one right now.
2: Thanks, Corey.
3: No problem.
2: Final look at weather here. So it's 4 degrees as we leave you in Winnipeg. We still do have some sun coming in. It's going to cloud over. We're expecting a chance of a thunderstorm and some showers this afternoon. Our high today is 17. Brandon, very similar, 6 degrees now, going to cloud over with possible rain and thunderstorm, a high 19. And then in Thompson, mainly sunny, 4 degrees as we leave you, and your day's going to be 12 degrees in the sunshine. Take care, be well, Manitoba. 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If you're an employer, a young person, or you have something to add, maybe you teach resume writing or something to try to help navigate all of this, we would love you to be part of our series. It's ongoing all week with different interviews as we dig into this. And you can call us with your pitch, 788-3205. You can also write to us at radio893@cbc.ca. I'm Marcy Marcusa. Take it easy. The current's coming up next.

0: The census is so important. The data that we use have big impact on Canadians. The placement of hospitals, the placement of schools, transit routes, all of these decisions are based on census data.
1: Filled out your census yet? The demographic survey of Canadians and our habits is mandatory by law and due tomorrow. In an hour, Canada's assistant, chief statistician, on what that information collected is used for and why the more detailed questions can rub some Canadians the wrong way. Also this morning.
2: If the enemy once again becomes afflicted with miscalculation and resorts to aggression against our country, they will certainly face other surprising options.
1: A fragile ceasefire is barely holding. Donald Trump has repeatedly declared victory over Iran. Global energy supplies remain squeezed. In 30 minutes, Iran expert Ali Vaez on why ending this war is proving much more difficult than starting it and what the Middle East will look like when it is over. And later, forget short-term gains from scientists listening for life from other planets to authors writing stories that won't be read for 100 years. Mark Medley is obsessed with people who have chosen impossible tasks that they know will likely not be completed in their lifetime. In an hour, how patience, acts of faith, and big dreams can create a sense of hope for the distant future. But we begin with the Prime Minister trying to assuage concerns in different parts of this country with two national unity crises looming. Good morning, I'm Matt Galloway, and this is The Current.

0: In Alberta, there does need to be a demonstration that Canada can work. And I think that we've demonstrated a couple of things over the last number of months that we can work well together. We've changed course on a number of things. And Alberta wants to continue to build major projects in partnership with the federal government. So we're looking forward to seeing if we can make some progress and get this to the finish line.
1: Track record is there. I'm sure we will.
2: That was Alberta Premier Danielle Smith voicing some skepticism Friday ahead of a meeting with the Prime Minister, asking if a deal between the federal government and Alberta around a potential new pipeline will actually make it to the finish line. Well, it seems that the Prime Minister provided more reassurance during the meeting. Danielle Smith emerged, saying she felt more confident than before. The province and the federal government are still tied up in negotiations over carbon pricing and carbon capture. Meanwhile, Alberta is grappling with divisions of its own over questions of separatism. And those are just some of the many pressing matters of national unity on the Prime Minister's plate as Parliament takes 2 weeks break before a key final four-week sitting before the summer. Our National Affairs panel is here to stitch this all up. Aaron Wherry is a senior reporter with the CBC's Parliamentary Bureau. Stephanie Levitz is a senior reporter in the Globe and Mail's Ottawa Bureau. And Ryan Tumulty, a parliamentary reporter for the Toronto Star. Good Monday morning to you all.
3: Good morning.
2: Steph, let's start with Alberta. Danielle Smith said it was a meeting of the minds. The meeting must have gone very well.
3: Yeah, she was in an ebullient mood, to say the least, when she addressed reporters a little while after this meeting. She didn't give any specifics. She didn't explain sort of how they come closer together. But I've reported in the Globe and Mail that part of the issue is where the province wants to go on industrial carbon pricing and how fast they're willing to get there. But it seems like they might have shortened that timeline and they're inching ever closer to having the conditions in place for Danielle Smith to get her pipeline.
2: Ryan, why has it taken so long for Alberta and Ottawa to negotiate the remaining agreements? Danielle Smith said Albertans are getting impatient. When we were in Calgary, we heard from industry saying that it was beginning to lose confidence in some ways in the ability of Ottawa to land this deal. Why has it taken so long, do you think?
4: I think it's taking so long because the piece that they are trying, the piece that seems to be the sticking point is this carbon price. So they agreed on $130 as the target. They didn't agree on when they would get to that target. And everything flows from that. So the Pathways Carbon Project, which is part of this deal, depends on a carbon price of a certain level. And it depends on it probably escalating to make the economics of it make sense. And the government isn't going to do a pipeline without that Pathways project in place. And without a pipeline, it's hard to justify expanding in the oil sands. And. So, you know, I think what's taken so long really is that this one last piece will have all the other dominoes fall into play, really. So it becomes central, and getting it right from both sides' perspective becomes essential.
2: Aaron, once those final details are announced, how likely is it that everyone, including the Prime Minister and the Premier of Alberta, but also others in the Liberal caucus, the other provinces, those who are watching this, you have people in the climate world who are paying close attention to this as well, how likely is it that everyone will be happy or anyone will be happy with this?
5: I think it'll be hard for everyone to be happy. You know, look, whenever this MOU lands, the next question will be who's going to build this pipeline. If there is agreement on a pipeline, who is going to be the private proponent? Then the question, you know, the question from the environmental side will be, you know, has this meaningfully advanced climate policy in terms of the carbon price, in terms of the Pathways project, are those, you know, actually going to move forward now? And it's going to land in the midst, now we know, of a larger discussion about the regulatory reforms that the Carney government is pursuing that they announced late last week that have stirred up a lot of criticism and concern amongst environmental communities. So, yeah, I think it's going to be very hard for everyone to be happy about this. I think there is a path for Carney to say that he's meaningfully advanced climate policy here, but it's a very tricky balancing act.
2: Those regulatory reforms, Aaron, do you just want to give kind of the thumbnail sketch on it? In some ways, it seems like it's about reversing the process in some ways, that you give the green light to something before you check the boxes on the approval side of things.
5: Yeah, it's so he's laid out, I guess the thumbnail sketch would be that they've put out a discussion paper

0: or last week, late last week, for consultations on kind of a larger reform to the way they review and approve major resource projects. And it's an attempt, I think, to kind of dial back some of the Trudeau reforms and make it easier to advance projects. But as we know from now successive governments, whenever you start kind of fiddling with this area of policy, you're likely to anger someone. And so it's going to be very tricky. It's going to be very interesting, I guess, to see how they deal with the feedback they're getting, because at this point, they are still officially consulting on it. But the MOU is going to land presumably in the middle of all that. And that's just going to add to, I think, a lot of attention on this government's environmental and climate agenda.
1: Steph, two things on this. One is, you and I have spoken before about the fact that it's a year since Mark Carney became the prime minister. And so there is pressure, presumably, on him to get things moving. Is that why there has been this revision, if we can put it that way, to how these major projects would be approved?
2: Yeah, I'm curious about that, right? And I don't actually have an answer, because this seems like something, you know, critics have been raising concerns about the broader regulatory process for natural resource development outside this idea of these big nation-building projects forever. And there's no doubt that this regulatory reform that he's proposing, I think he could have gotten it done in a minority government. You know, I don't know that the Conservatives wouldn't have backed whatever might need to happen here legislatively or otherwise. So it's curious to me that they're proceeding now. It's curious that they're not necessarily doing what a lot of folks in the industry and also the opposition benches have called for, which is rip up existing legislation. Like just start from scratch. Rip up the bills that people say get in the way of development, as opposed to forging like another path here. Like it's sort of, you know, a knock against the Carney government has been since it has taken office that it, instead of going with the systems that are in place, it keeps setting up new systems. So you have the major projects office, and you have Build Canada Homes, and you have a new defense procurement industry. And now they're tackling a whole new approach to regulatory for natural resource development. They're shifting things around. I don't know why they keep trying to reinvent the wheel. Obviously our wheel, I don't know, has gone off the road. Let's bastardize the metaphor. Mm-hmm. But from their perspective, but is really just inventing a whole new car the way to drive forward the national economy? Or is there not a simpler and cleaner way?
1: The other part of this is, will this actually get things built in a more, in an expedited fashion, I suppose? Because you have now environmental groups that are very upset with this. British Columbia, I don't know where the BC government is going to stand on this, if it's about a pipeline, if you're trying to move things through, because the Premier of BC has said that this is a fantasy bitumen pipeline, in his words, that there's nobody behind it, and he's not happy with the route such as it is. You have the Assembly of First Nations that's been calling for more consultation. So, Steph, where does that leave the goal of this?
2: Possibly before the courts, which is the other part that nobody talks about, right? I mean, they haven't written any of this legislation or done anything in such a way as to streamline the judicial review process for all of this stuff, right? And so they could be locked in the courts for all time. And, you know, the cynical among us might say, well, wasn't that the plan all along, right? Oh, we never really intended to get anything built, we'll say the Conservatives. They just knew they'd be locked in the courts. If we put on our good faith hat, we say, okay, we have all of us, like, you know, have heard from these companies and resource development projects that have a ton of buy-in from First Nations. Maybe they're not the big, major national things, but they are small things that can make a meaningful difference, one, to the economic health of communities, two, to Canada's natural resources exports. And those things are the things that they could get done more quickly if they take this approach. So we have to go from the macro thinking about these projects, maybe to a million little micro ones that could make a real difference to the economy.
1: Ryan, we had the head of the International Energy Agency with us here in studio last week. One of the things that Fatih Birol said is that the world, in his words, the world needs Canadian energy badly, but he was worried or concerned that the way that he kind of described it, the multi-layered governance system in this country could be a barrier, and that Canada might miss its moment in terms of providing that energy. What are the risks and the rewards of trying to speed up a project like this?
3: I mean, the risks are multiple. You know, you run the risk of doing serious environmental damage. You run the risk of fracturing the consensus about other projects. That's something, of course, that David Eby has brought up a lot. The idea that there is a consensus, a bunch of, you know, investment-ready projects, and pushing through a bitumen pipeline could destroy that consensus. That said, you know, the world does need a lot more Canadian energy.

0: We're seeing it obviously because of the war in Iran, but there are a lot of European countries who would much more likely to, would much more willingly buy Canadian energy than have to rely on Russian energy, which is this situation that they're often in now. So, you know, there is a diplomatic international element of this, not just a commerce element, but the idea that selling what we have to offer, not getting in our own way in the efforts to do that, can make us better international partners to countries around the world. I mean, there are countries across Asia that are looking at, you know, widespread fuel rationing, jet fuel shortages, all of that. And Canada can help, not immediately, but we can help in the long term of that, you know, as long as we don't spend another 10 years not building things.
1: Aaron, just final word on this point, and it goes back to what we heard from the Premier of Alberta, Danielle Smith, at the beginning, which is that she said Albertans are looking for signs that this country can work. You have a national unity issue that is simmering there, the petition that is trying to push for a separatist vote in the fall goes in with 300,000 plus signatures. What sort of pressure does that put on the Prime Minister here?
2: Yeah, I think it puts a significant amount of pressure on him because the pipeline is going to be viewed in that way, right? If a pipeline happens, it's a, you know, a victory for Canada. It's proof that Canada can work. If it doesn't, if a pipeline doesn't happen, then it, you know, potentially reinforces all of those arguments that separatists in Alberta have been making. I think that's altogether too much emphasis to put on a single project, but that's sort of the situation that Mark Carney's now in. And so, you know, the flip side of that is that, yes, you know, he could make a pipeline happen, but getting that pipeline to happen while not angering the rest of the country, while not angering environmental groups and Indigenous groups and local communities, that's the real trick. And that, I think, is the thing he's going to have to try to figure out, is not just how to get a pipeline built, but how to get it built without, you know, motivating massive public backlash.
1: You speak about not angering parts of the country. The Prime Minister last week presented his pick for the next Governor General, Louise Arbour, former Supreme Court Justice, who's got a glittering career here in Canada and around the world. There were people, Ryan, who were calling for a Western Canadian, perhaps somebody specifically an Albertan, to be appointed to Rideau Hall. What sort of message do you think the Prime Minister was sending in picking Louise Arbour?
0: You know, I think he was looking for a pick that was safe. You know, I understand that the push for a Western Canadian governor general, an Albertan governor general, but Alberta isn't the only province talking about leaving the country right now. So there's lots of reasons to pick someone from Montreal as well. And I would say, you know, the last two governor generals, let's be frank, were problems in some way, political problems. Julie Payette, for a variety of reasons that were well reported. Mary-Mae Simon was an excellent governor general, but didn't speak French. And while she was bilingual with Inuktitut, and that was, I think, a very important symbol, I think it was also a symbol that she didn't speak French and she got the job anyways. And I think there are people in Quebec who were bothered by that. And so I think, you know, in this instance, Mark Carney went with the safe pick. Louise Arbour's resume and reputation is sterling. She is fully and completely bilingual. She is not going to be a political problem, probably, for the Carney government. She was a safe pick.
1: Steph, do you want to pick up on that? To Ryan's point, Mary Simon was bilingual in English and in Inuktitut, but did not speak fluent French, was learning French over the time that she was governor general. But that created a number of political headaches for the Prime Minister's office. And so what is the message that that office is sending in picking Louise Arbour?
3: You can take it sort of a step back and look at, again, the juxtaposition between Mr. Carney and Justin Trudeau, who picked Mary Simon, right? So Justin Trudeau made Indigenous reconciliation. I think it'll end up potentially being one of his legacies as Prime Minister. And Mary Simon very much became the face of that. She seized that issue. That was what drove her mandate. And there were a lot of positives, I think, in that for the country. And the French was a significant weakness. In Mr. Carney's decision with Louise Arbour, you almost can see a knock-on of his Davos speech and talking about the need for the respect of the rule of law. And he has

0: taken someone who has built her entire career, her entire life has been devoted to the cause of upholding the rule of law. And when you look at what is the governor general, right, is the oldest continuous institution in this country. It is meant to signify the unbroken tradition. I could go on and wax eloquent, but the point, I think, for Mr. Carney is choosing someone who speaks to that, that institutionalism, that thing that makes us our own country, that thing that defines our sovereignty. And that is encapsulated in the personage of Louise Arbour. Is it great that she's from Quebec and speaks fluent French? Absolutely, that's great. More broadly, I think that's what he's looking for, is a symbol of stability. And certainly in her career, she presents that arc.
1: We have just a few minutes left. Steph, why don't you kind of help us wrap things up here, in part by talking about what the Prime Minister needs to do. There's this couple week break, and then Parliament is back for this one last sitting before they rise for the summer. What is the Prime Minister under pressure to accomplish before the summer?
0: Tangible action. Something needs to be done that is tangible, that he can take to Canadians. Mr. Carney is going to be now moving in, edging ever closer into the second year, I suppose, of his mandate. He now has a majority government. I would anticipate some clearing of the decks before the House breaks for the summer. And then you come back in September with perhaps a new front bench. Perhaps you have new staff in your office. Perhaps, you know, you're signaling, okay, now we're really moving ahead. And he is going to forever be bedeviled, as we have talked about so many times, Matt, about not always looking like he's 30,000 feet above every Canadian's everyday life. And he can do big things like pick Louise Arbour, but for the everyday, you know, folks who are just trying to make lunches, get out the door, get to work, he needs to start delivering a bit more tangible to them.
1: Ryan?
2: Yeah, I mean, I definitely think he has to show tangible results. I also think he has to recalibrate. He has to think about what he wants to do now that he has the time. This was a government that was in a minority situation. Minority situations are always running on borrowed time. And he has to think about what he wants to do now that he's not running on borrowed time. He has to make sure that he keeps every Liberal in the tent, which some of these environmental moves might jeopardize. As well as some of his moves on, social policy. He's got big issues ahead with healthcare, with medical assistance in dying, with childcare, all sorts of agreements that have to be renewed. So, you know, before the threat was from without, now the threat for the next few years is going to be from within. It's going to be from a Liberal MP who decides, I'm tired of moving to the center. So that's going to be his challenge, I think.
1: Aaron, we just have a minute left, and we haven't even talked about CUSMA, which is, I mean, the deadline is the 1st of July. It continues, but that's the big, giant target, presumably. What does he need to show getting closer to that?
3: I mean, it's hard to know what you need to show because it's hard to know where these negotiations are going or how much longer they're going to go on for. I think he needs to sort of, I mean, deal with the idea if they are kind of trying to play this out and not rush into anything. I think he's going to have to deal with the impacts of that and the hardship that people are going to face in certain sectors. And I think he's going to have to kind of draw some. You know, kind of arguments out of exactly where he's going on these negotiations. But I think the biggest, I mean, it's hard to imagine that there's something bigger than CUSMA, but I do think the biggest thing, to come back to where we started the conversation, is that potential referendum in October. I don't think there's anything bigger for him to get ready for than the possibility of a sovereignty referendum in Alberta. And I think that is the big focus he has to have over the next 6 months.
1: I've let you go, but do you expect him, the Prime Minister, to put that Captain Canada cape around his neck?
3: It's hard to know because he will say, I'm from Alberta, but I suspect you would rather have someone from Alberta leading the Federalist cause. And so how a Prime Minister engages with that, I think, is a very big question for him to answer and something he's going to have to put a lot of thought into.
1: We will talk more about that as it gets closer. In the meantime, thank you all for this morning.
3: Thanks.
0: Thank you.
2: Thank you.
1: Aaron Wary, senior reporter with the CBC's Parliamentary Bureau. Stephanie Levitz is a senior reporter in the Globe and Mail's Ottawa Bureau. And Ryan Tumulty, a political reporter with the Toronto Star. Your CBC News is next. And then we head to the Middle East, where the path to ending a war is confusing. The U.S. issued a 14-point plan. Iran now responded. The United States, through Donald Trump, says that it was totally unacceptable. So how does this thing end? Why is it so difficult to end a war? We'll talk more about that coming up in 6 minutes.

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1: 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Coming up in an hour, it's Q.
3: Peter Fernandez is about as well-known and well-loved as you can be as a stage actor in Canada. He's one of the greatest stage actors of our time. So why did he decide to take up directing? I mean, it's not a mystery, but his new play is a murder mystery.
4: This is CBC News. Good morning. I'm Heather Wells in Winnipeg. At 9 o'clock, it is 5 degrees right now, on our way to a high of 17. Clouds are rolling in, and that wind is going to pick up. We may see late-day showers, maybe even a thunderstorm today. A man with an aggressive form of brain cancer wants the province to cover a new treatment that has given him back the ability to speak and walk. Chico Colosimo was diagnosed with glioblastoma 1 year ago. He was given 6 months to live. He lost the ability to speak and was confined to a wheelchair. His wife found a treatment called Optune Geo. It's a medical device that shrinks tumors. Colosimo says he has since regained his ability to speak and to walk.
5: You go from the day of, I think it's time to go, to, wow, are we having a conversation? Are we actually talking with each other? Shocking. So there's two parts that I look at it, where you were healthy and then you were moving down to passing. And then all of a sudden, now you're healing and you're enjoying your time with people.
4: Optune Geo costs $30,000 a month. It was approved by Health Canada in 2022. BC is covering the cost of the treatment. In a statement, Manitoba's health minister says this province is reviewing the technology. Businesses on Portage Avenue say crime and open drug use are going up, deterring customers. Brendan Galley at the bar and restaurant Public Domain on Portage near Sherbrooke says they're seeing more overdoses and staff are administering naloxone about once a month. He says the area needs better long-term solutions.
6: We do want to be in good relations, but it's gotten to a point where it's surpassed the resources that we can provide even to the community.
4: The area's counselor, Cindy Gilroy, says she is asking for any help they can get for the area. U.S. health officials say an American citizen has tested positive for hantavirus but has no symptoms. The patient's one of 17 Americans who were on a cruise ship with an outbreak that killed three people. Here at home, a plane carrying four Canadians from that cruise ship arrived in B.C. last night. And as Caroline Bargoot tells us, the Canadians now are in isolation.
7: The flight carrying the four Canadians touched down in Victoria, B.C. just after 6 p.m. Sunday. The end of a long journey that started in Tenerife, Spain, with a pit stop in Quebec to change planes. Bonnie Henry is British Columbia's provincial health officer.
8: I want to reassure people that we are taking every measure to minimize and eliminate any risk to people here in British Columbia.
7: She says the four Canadians on the MV Hondius have been isolating since May 4th and have not shown any symptoms of infection.
8: Public health protocols are in place, and this situation is being carefully managed every step of the way.
7: The federal government sent a chartered plane to pick up the Canadians from Spain. Public health officials were on board with them the whole time, monitoring their condition.
8: We are hoping that none of them are infected and that none of them will develop disease.
7: The Canadians will be isolating for 21 days, but health officials say that could be extended to a maximum of 42 days. Caroline Bargoot, CBC News, Vancouver.
4: Tomorrow's the deadline to fill out the census. The survey is rolled out every 5 years, and Statistics Canada has been mailing access codes to households right across the country. As Thomas Daigle reports, completing the questionnaire is not optional.
7: The census has begun.
9: Despite an advertising blitz with Statistics Canada insisting the census is crucial.
7: Easy to fill out and completely confidential.
9: Social media posts have gone viral.
10: Census time here in Canada.
9: As users boast about refusing to fill out the questionnaire.
10: Send that off to the Liberals so they get the message.
9: Households that don't complete the census face fines of up to $500. But StatsCan Assistant Chief Statistician Jeff Bowlby says first,
11: we'll send text reminders, we'll send reminders by mail. Eventually we'll start calling or knocking on doors.
12: It's incredibly important.
9: Demographer Michael Hahn points out the data is used to determine essential services like hospitals and roads. Although tomorrow is considered Census Day, officials say Canadians won't face any consequence if they fill out the questionnaire in the coming weeks. Thomas Dagg, CBC News, Toronto.
4: Becoming cloudy and windy in Winnipeg today. A good chance of showers, a high of 17. Becoming cloudy with a good chance of showers in Brandon as well, a high of 19. 17 with a good chance of showers in Dauphin. Thompson, a high of 12. Right now, it is 7.
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14: They had a Navy with 159 ships, and now every ship is blown to pieces and lying at the bottom of the water. They had an Air Force, lots of planes, and they don't have any planes. They don't have any anti-aircraft. They don't have any radar left. Their missiles are mostly decimated. They have some. They have probably 18-19%, but not a lot by comparison to what they had. And their leaders are all dead. So I think we won.
13: Last week, U.S. President Donald Trump declared victory over Iran. He has done this before, but negotiations between the two nations continue. With this war now in its 11th week and a fragile ceasefire still holding on, how this ends and what this means for the people of the region is uncertain. Over the course of this war, we have spoken with Ali Vaez. He is the Iran Project Director for the International Crisis Group and was a mediator during the 2015 Iran nuclear deal. And he joins us back on the program. Ali, good morning.
15: Good morning, Matt.
13: Good to have you back. You hear Donald Trump. He says, I think we won. What do you make of that?
15: Well, as you said, it's not the first time the president is declaring victory. But if you look at the results, the U.S. objectives in this war, one could outline at least a few. Number one was to topple the Iranian regime. When the president announced this military operation, he called on the Iranian people to come to the streets and take over their institutions. The Islamic Republic is still in place, and in fact, it is even more radical and aggressive than it was before. Iran still has a pathway to nuclear weapons, as Israeli Prime Minister has been saying over the weekend. Iran still has, according to U.S. intelligence, 70 to 75% of its missiles are still in place. And Iranian proxies in the region, the Houthis, Hezbollah, the Iraqi militias, they're all still in place. Mm. In addition to that, the Strait of Hormuz remains closed now almost for 3 months, which was not a problem on the day that President Trump launched this conflict.
13: You told The New Yorker that the tensions between the United States and Iran are a high-stakes game of chicken. Why is this war so difficult to end?
15: Well, it is very difficult to end because both sides believe that they have the upper hand. The U.S., of course, has severely degraded Iranian capabilities and has now its own naval blockade in place, which is putting more pressure on the Iranian economy, which was already in trouble even before this war. And President Trump seems to believe that time is on his side, that with passage of time, Iran would run out of oil storage capacity, that because of severe depreciation of Iranian currency, inflation, unemployment, that the regime would implode. And therefore, they would either come to capitulate or they would collapse. And the Iranians also believe that time is on their side because President Trump is now going to China without being able to open the Strait of Hormuz. So he's already in a weakened position. The World Cup games coming up in the United States, and there are severe jet fuel shortages in the world, which could overshadow those games. And then there's the midterm elections in November in the U.S., and already with high gas prices and low approval ratings of this conflict, the Republicans would be in dire straits. So both sides believe they have the upper hand, and therefore they're not really making the painful concessions that are necessary to reach a deal. And add to that a high degree

0: of mistrust. Mm-hmm. Iranians, of course, have had very bad experience with President Trump. He withdrew from the 2015 nuclear deal in 2018 with no good reason. He bombed them in the middle of negotiations last year and this year, and even did not comply with the terms of the ceasefire that was negotiated through the Pakistanis. So there's a lot of bad blood and very little trust.
1: And so you have these proposals that are being traded back and forth. The United States puts a proposal out, waits for Iran to respond. Iran responds, and then the president says on social media, it's totally unacceptable. Iran then posts saying that the issues that are up for dispute are around sovereignty of the Strait of Hormuz, wanting war reparations, wanting an end to American sanctions. What do you make of the back and forth and back and forth? Is this a negotiation? Is it talking about the possibility of talking? What is this?
0: So it is a negotiation, the most ineffective way of negotiation, which is indirect through intermediaries. And it's about a one-page document. Just to remind your listeners, the 2015 nuclear deal was 149 pages, very, very detailed technical detailed agreement, and it took 2.5 years to negotiate. What the Trump administration is trying to do now is to get not a full deal with Iran, but a framework of a deal with Iran. It basically describes the end game in an agreement without filling the details, and it will postpone that to a later stage. So it would basically, these 14 points would include a cessation of hostilities and a non-aggression understanding by both sides that Iran and the U.S. will not attack one another or their respective allies in the region. And that would then obviously extend the ceasefire to a place like Lebanon, where you have tensions between Israel and Hezbollah. Then it will have a few points on the nuclear issue, and that's one contentious area because the U.S. still wants Iran to accept the kind of restrictions on its nuclear program that would not allow the Iranians to save face after having resisting years of sanctions and now two wars of aggression against them. They're not going to completely dismantle their nuclear program, which is still what the U.S. wants broadly. And then you have the question of the future of the Strait of Hormuz, which again remains a contentious issue, because Iran wants to not just be able to maintain control, but it also wants to impose a tolling system, which is unacceptable to the U.S. and other Gulf states. So these are areas that there's very little overlap between the two sides. And again, they're not compromising because they feel they're winning.
1: So who has more to, you hinted at this, but who has more to lose as this continues? The New York Times was reporting that the Iran economy, which is already in dire straits, has cratered, a million jobs lost over the course of this war. And in the United States, to your point, you have gas prices that are soaring. We had the head of the International Energy Agency on this program last week who talked about the concerns globally around fertilizer and jet fuel. So who has more to lose as this drags on?
0: Well, this is already a lose-lose game for both sides, in the sense that the U.S. has spent at least around $100 billion on this conflict so far and has, as I said, not been able to achieve any of its key objectives. The Iranians have suffered hundreds of billions of dollars of damages. A lot of their sources of wealth, including steel manufacturing, petrochemical companies, pharmaceutical companies, have been destroyed. Infrastructure has been damaged. And this is on top of course, years of sanctions and stagnation in their economy. But the difference in Iran compared to the United States is that the Iranians have no hesitation to absorb this pain and also to transfer it to their own population. Because at the end of the day, it's an authoritarian system and it would do anything for its survival. Because for them, this is an existential battle, unlike for the United States, where it's just a stumbling block on the president's pathway towards the midterms. But what the cost that people often don't talk about is the cost for the global south. Mm. with fertilizer, urea,

0: helium, some of these key products being blocked in the Persian Gulf. What it means basically is that there will probably be tens of thousands, hundreds of thousands of people who would lose their lives in East Africa, in places that there will be serious food shortages as a result of this confrontation.
1: As you've mentioned, Donald Trump is a singular figure in this conflict. His unpredictability is part of this. There's been reporting that he has become bored with this war. What do you make of as you mentioned, he's going to China later on this week. He's wanted a deal before he gets there. What do you make of how he himself, I'm not asking you to psychoanalyze, but how the U.S. president himself has approached this war?
0: Well, a lot of this is about psychology, but I think President Trump went into this war with a hot hand coming out of Venezuela, thinking that it's going to be easy. We know that U.S. military had warned him that there is a risk that the Iranians would shut down the Strait of Hormuz, this critical choke point, and he had dismissed it because his view was that the Iranians would capitulate before they get a chance to do so. In the same way that even before he launched the war, when he sent the armada there, his special envoy, Steve Witkoff, came out and said, you know, we're surprised the Iranians have not capitulated, given the amount of military equipment we've sent to the region. And that, you know, desire to see Iranian Iran surrendering to U.S. terms has always been there. In his first term with the imposition of maximum pressure sanctions, in his second term with the war, now with the naval blockade, with the threats of civilization or erasure, he has always thought that he's just one turn of the screwdriver of pressure away from being able to bring the Iranians to their knees. And I think that view is precisely why he has committed this mistake of now ending up in a situation where his only options are escalate in an unwinnable war. Because at the end of the day, if he is to change the Iranian regime, he has to put boots on the ground, probably 500,000 American troops, and get bogged down in another very costly Middle Eastern war, or an unpalatable deal, because if he gets a deal that is acceptable also to the Iranians, it is going to very much look like the Obama deal, probably even weaker than that. And so he's trapped in a trap of his own making, unfortunately.
1: It's the United States and Iran that are at war, but Israel is also part of this war. And the Israeli Prime Minister Benjamin Netanyahu did an interview on 60 Minutes last night, and he was asked whether this war is over. Have a listen to his response.
2: I think it accomplished a great deal, but it's not over because there's still nuclear material, enriched uranium that has to be taken out of Iran. There's still enrichment sites that have to be dismantled. There are still proxies that Iran supports. There are ballistic missiles that they still want to produce. Now, we've degraded a lot of it, but all of that is still there, and there's work to be done.
1: Ali Vaez, what are the motivations of Israel? And is your sense that Israel is looking for a ceasefire?
0: Well, first of all, the irony in what Prime Minister Netanyahu said is actually admitting defeat, because a lot of the things that he said he wanted to accomplish have not been accomplished. As he said, they're all still problems, outstanding problems. And also take into account, Iran would not have a stockpile of highly enriched uranium if the 2015 nuclear deal was in place.
1: Which he was very opposed to over the course of that deal.
0: Exactly. And the Straits would not be closed if this war had not been launched, which we know, again, he played a very critical role in encouraging President Trump to start this conflict. For Prime Minister Netanyahu, it appears that forever wars are a sine qua non of a prerequisite for political survival. If the war in Iran ends, he has to continue the war in Lebanon, preferably the war in Iran could also continue in one form or another. And that, unfortunately, is not really a sustainable situation, because there is now serious shortages in munitions. It's one of the key calculations of the U.S. military is that, you know, they have now exhausted about 60% of U.S. High-level interceptors for ballistic missiles and rockets. This is

0: where does that leave those people?
1: In a worst possible place. A lot of these people have now taken charge, the new national security advisor, the new commander of the Revolutionary Guards. These are people who have been involved in serious acts of domestic repression for many years. I'm afraid once this war is over in one form or another, this would be a wounded, paranoid regime that would now think that because the U.S. and Israel couldn't topple it using hard power, they would now try to do it through creating internal rifts and turmoil. And therefore, they will double down on repression against the Iranian people. Then they would see any act of dissent as colluding with the enemy. So unfortunately, the Iranian people were hoping that these shocks to the system would bring about some kind of positive change are now going to be economically more miserable and politically more repressed.
0: Let me just ask you a couple of things before I let you go. One is, and this is a comment that was also made in that interview on 60 Minutes by Benjamin Netanyahu, the Israeli Prime Minister. He talked last night about how he sees an opportunity for what he calls strategic alignment with Arab countries in the wake of this war. How do you think the war is reshaping this part of the world?
1: There is strategic alignment with the countries that signed the Abraham Accords in 2020, the UAE and Bahrain. But in fact, I think Israel is now more isolated in the rest of the region and in a more difficult position because a lot of the countries in the region that have suffered as a result of this war blame Prime Minister Netanyahu for starting it. And are also afraid that if Iran is vanquished, Israel would be the dominant power in the region, the new hegemon. And because of what it has done, including bombing Qatar bombing Syria, even after Syria, there was regime change in Syria and Syria was trying to accommodate Israel, is going to be an assertive power that would try to dominate them. And that's not a formula that they like. So I'm afraid what Israel has achieved is basically creating a more fragmented region in which parts of the region are more aligned with it. But that was the case even before the war. But the other parts of the region, countries like Saudi Arabia or Qatar or Oman or Kuwait, would be now fundamentally more opposed to any kind of rapprochement with Israel.
0: Last question, and it goes back to something you said earlier, that this is in some ways a lose-lose scenario. How does that lose-lose scenario come to an end?
1: Well, look, at certain point, President Trump would have to decide whether he's going to escalate or he's going to agree to a framework agreement that is less than ideal. And that's how this would end. If he escalates, it would be a sharp and devastating escalation. And then at the end of it, we would get back to some sort of a framework that would be, less than ideal. And that, I feel, would never get into the next phase, which is a comprehensive detailed agreement. It would just remain a placeholder until power shifts either in Tehran or in Washington or in Jerusalem and cooler heads prevail.
0: You see that on the horizon?
1: Not anytime soon. But this is why, we might end up in a situation that appears stable, but it is pretty fragile. The one thing that I think for the world would be important is for the Strait to reopen under any kind of arrangement because of just how critical it will be to the global economy.
0: This is really, really helpful in just understanding a situation that is so confusing and complicated and baffling to many, many people. I'm really grateful for your time and I hope we have the chance to speak again. In the meantime, Ali, thank you.
1: Always a pleasure. Thank you.
0: Ali Vaez is the Iran Project Director for the International Crisis Group.

That's one of our great songs of this country. Blue Rodeo, 5 days in May. Sign of Summer, Blue Rodeo, back out on the road. They're in Halifax and Vancouver, and of course their annual Hootenanny in Toronto. And it's music to fill out your census to. StatsCan included an all-Canadian Spotify playlist to accompany your questionnaire. Have you filled out the census yet? We're going to talk about Census Day, which is tomorrow. We're going to speak about the information that's collected, how it's used, and how it shapes our democracy. That's coming up after your regional update. I'm Matt Galloway. This is The Current. Stay with us.

0: This is a news update on CBC Radio 1, 89.3 FM and 990 AM. Good morning. I'm Heather Wells in Winnipeg at 9:30. It is 7 and mostly cloudy, 9 in Brandon, 10 in Dauphin, and it's 6 right now in Thompson. A Winnipeg man hopes the province covers a treatment for an aggressive form of brain cancer that costs $30,000 a month. A year ago, Chico Colosimo was diagnosed with glioblastoma and was given just 6 months to live. He was in a wheelchair and unable to speak. Colosimo's wife found a medical device called Optune Geo. It slows the growth of tumors, and Colosimo says he has since regained his ability to speak and to walk. A seniors housing advocate is hearing from tenants in a 55-plus building, now growing more concerned about Manitoba's homeless strategy. The province is moving people out of encampments, and some are going into social housing units. Erica Weeb at the Right to Housing Coalition says it's already causing problems in some buildings connected to the initiative. Families who spent Mother's Day at the Narcy Snake Dens in the Interlake may have been a little disappointed. Hundreds went to see the annual mating of garter snakes. The reptiles wait for warmer weather every spring to emerge from hibernation. And usually this is peak viewing time, but the stretch of cooler weather this month has the snakes staying underground. Your next news at 11.
1: Hello again, I'm Matt Galloway, and you're listening to The Current. Every 5 years, Canadians get a form in the mail asking questions about our lives. Questions like, what language do you speak at home?

0: home, who lives in your house or apartment. This year, questions touching on homelessness, health status, and more are part of that questionnaire. And for a lot of us, the census is one of those things you fill out quickly and then you forget about. But taken together, the answers to those questions become something much larger, a portrait of this country, who we are, and how we are changing. Jeff Bowlby is Assistant Chief Statistician at Statistics Canada. Jeff, good morning.
1: Good morning.
0: Tomorrow is Census Day. That's the day that the census is due. But to you, is it like the most wonderful time of the year?
1: It is, you know, and we're in the second week of what we get very excited about, census time here at Prince. So transit planners all across the country will use information on where we live and where we work. We collect both of those on the long form census. And when people leave in the morning is important part, of course, of commuting patterns. So transit routes, road placement, those decisions are based on census data like you just described.
0: You will have seen the headline in the Beaverton, the satirical website, that said, "Local nerd disappointed he didn't get the long form census."
1: Yeah,
0: the headline might have been talking about me, local nerd who did not get the long form census, because it's fun to fill out. It's a lot of information. It takes time. But what's in that long form census for people who did not get that? What is the difference between that and perhaps the quick survey that they received?
1: Yeah, the short form census goes to 3 and 4 dwellings, and the long form goes to 1 and 4 dwellings across the country. And the short form is, as you as the name describes, very short. It's about 12 questions, and its basic purpose is to count the population and provide us with some very basic information about Canadian households. So age, sex, gender, and language questions are on the short form. Everything else is on the long form. The long form includes the short form questions I just described, but it also has ethnicity, indigenous status, some immigration questions, education, labor, questions about the nature of our dwelling. And it's where we also have some new questions. We have questions on homelessness, health status, as well as sexual orientation in the 2026 census.
0: You will have seen on social media a protest such as it is, a number of people, and then I don't know what that number is, but social media amplifies these things of people who get the census and then they write return to sender and they're sending it back. They say it's an invasion of their privacy. They want nothing to do with it. What do you make of that?
1: Well, I say two things. You know, first of all, a census isn't a census unless close to 100% of the population responds to us, right? So in the past, we've been very successful in Canada. We're the envy of our census-taking colleagues around the world. We got 98% response to the census. That's our target again in 2026. That's what we got 5 years ago. The quality of the data depends on people responding, and the quality of the decisions that result from the data also will be impacted. So therefore, you know, you're not doing yourself any favor, your community any favor by not responding to the census. It's only going to mean those factors like I described earlier, placement of schools, hospitals, et cetera, that big decisions of fundamental government services are degraded in some way because the data aren't as good. Now, I know people are concerned about privacy and confidentiality. And, you know, what I would like to say is that, you know, StatCan takes that to the utmost seriousness. Protecting one's privacy and confidentiality is the number one job of StatCan. We know that trust is our currency. You know, if Canadians couldn't trust us with their data, they wouldn't respond. And there's good reasons to trust us. One, the Statistics Act, which governs my activities, says that any data collected stays within the walls of StatCan.
0: Right.
1: The second is the, you know, if we have a great incentive at StatCan to make sure, even if it wasn't required by law, we'd have a great incentive to make sure that we keep private information private. And that's because if Canadians didn't trust us, they wouldn't respond.
0: I have to let you go, but just very briefly, this is an exercise in democracy in some ways, right? You see it as key to our democracy.
1: Absolutely. Yes. So as I was mentioning earlier, the ridings are established by the population count. So every MP, every MPP, MLA across the country needs to represent a similar number of people to his or her peers. Mm-hmm. So there's the boundaries of the ridings are very much determined by the population counts coming from the census.
0: But it's also just a picture of who we are, right?

0: Yeah, it is. You know, you think of Canada, it's this beautiful country with mountains and prairie and Canadian Shield, but it's the people. And in 2027, when we're producing the results, we'll be able to, you know, tell that story of who we are as Canadians through the census.
1: This is your Super Bowl. Enjoy it, Jeff. And thank you very much for explaining it all to us.
0: Thank you very much.
1: Jeff Bowlby is Assistant Chief Statistician at Statistics Canada. He was in Ottawa. Your census is due tomorrow. This is The Current. My name is Matt Galloway. The accepted wisdom is that small, achievable goals are the most effective way to get something done. What if instead you decided to commit yourself to something you might never actually achieve? An impossible goal, solving one of the world's great mysteries, uncovering a mythical treasure, writing a book that won't be published for 100 years. For some people, this isn't just a notion. It's their life. And this is the subject of Mark Medley's new book. It's called Live to See the Day, Impossible Goals, Unimaginable Futures, and the Pursuit of Things That May Never Be. We spoke at the beginning of this year, and here is our conversation. You say in the book that you have long been interested in the strange ways that people spend their lives. Tell me a little bit about where that comes from.
2: I think what it is one of the reasons I became a journalist is because it gives me the opportunity to interview people about the way they spend their days and the careers they pursue, the things they want to do. And, you know, I'm a reader. I'm somebody who really, really is interested in story. And so I think that is where it comes from.
1: I mean, you're also really curious. It's interesting. On the back of the book, there's a blurb from Susan Orlean, the great Susan Orlean, magazine writer and extraordinary journalist who specializes in what she calls hidden in plain sight stories in some ways. I mean, the book starts with one of those, right? A ballot, you go vote, and there's all those names on the ballot, and you know some of the names, but there are people whose names are on the ballot who will never... They're not going to lead the country. They're not going to lead the province. They're not going to be the mayor of your town.
2: Indeed. I mean, this story, basically, the book dates back to 2008 when I was a reporter at the National Post and there was a federal election. And instead of, you know, profiling one of the front runners, I pitched my editor the idea of profiling what I called a no-hope candidate, somebody who might get 50, 60 votes and never be heard from again. And Liz White was the name of the candidate that I profiled. She was the leader of what's now known as the Animal Protection Party of Canada. And she agreed to let me kind of trail her on the campaign for a week. You know, we went knocking on doors. We went to debates. I hung out with her as she strategized at her party headquarters. And, you know, I was right. You know, she got 100 or so votes when all was said and done. But I continued to follow her career afterwards. And in the years that followed, she would run every single election. And after maybe a decade of watching her, it struck me that there might be something there, that she was doing this. She was spending her time and money and energy chasing something she knew from the outset she was never going to achieve. So I thought maybe there was other people like Liz. So I kind of set out to find other Liz Whites out there in the world.
1: The book is, I mean, I said in the introduction, it's stories of people who commit themselves to something that they might never actually achieve. How do you understand what ties those stories together? What are these people trying to do?
2: Well, I think it was pitched as a book about impossible goals. So somebody like Liz White, who knows she's never going to go to Ottawa and yet has spent the last 20 years in pursuit of that. It developed as I conducted my research into people who were also spending their lives in pursuit of goals that might be achievable, but they knew from the outset they weren't going to be the ones to achieve it. So for instance, there's a chapter about interstellar travel. Mm-hmm. And so, you know, I went to Tucson to this convention of, you know, rocket scientists and engineers and physicists who are pursuing ways to get us to the stars, and yet they know full well we're not going to develop the technology in our lifetime, in their lifetimes, but it's going to probably happen one day. And so the book is kind of a melding, a marriage of these two things. On one hand, it's fully impossible goals that, you know, have a near certainty expectation of not coming to pass. And then on the other hand, there are things that probably will come to pass one day, but you and I are never going to see them happen.
1: You write about how these people's stories are in many ways like the stories of people who are building cathedrals. Projects that, I mean, if you've ever been to the Sagrada Familia, for example, in Barcelona, this thing that was built over hundreds of years, and the folks who started building it were never going to be around. Tell me a bit more about that and how that idea helps put into perspective what these people were doing.
2: It's interesting. One of the first interviews I did was with a fellow named Seth Shostak, who's a senior astronomer at SETI, which is the search for extraterrestrial intelligence. And he compared his search, his quest, to building cathedrals. And I hadn't heard that analogy yet, but I was struck how many times I heard it over the years, probably a dozen times from people in a variety of fields, that what they were doing were building the foundations of a cathedral, even though they would never be the ones to celebrate

0: mass in it. And to me, I mean, there's something very noble about that, right? That, you know, it's like this analogy that, you know, you're planting a tree, but you're never going to sit under its shade. Not a lot of people will do that, right? Like, we like to see the fruits of our labor. Mm. We get up in the morning and we have a list of things that we want to accomplish before the day is done. And the people in this book know that, you know, forget about today, forget about next month. They're probably never going to do it, and yet they do it anyway.
1: How do you understand what motivates them?
0: I mean, I think it's a lot of things. It's obviously these people have the patience of Job. They have boundless depths of perseverance. They enjoy what they do. I mean, you know, one of the reasons the people have followed the lives they've led is it brings them immense amounts of joy. You know, they love getting up in the morning and pursuing the hunt for, you know, a lost fortune or a mystery ape or interstellar travel. And so even though they know they're not going to do it, you know, the journey is more important than the destination.
1: Can we talk about, I mean, you go on this journey and traveling around, and you spend a lot of time in Arizona in the desert. This is one of my favorite landscapes in the world. What is it about that landscape that you think is conducive to sort of that way of thinking?
0: It's interesting that there's multiple chapters that are set in Arizona, and it wasn't meant to be that way. I mean, you get there. I hadn't spent a lot of time in Arizona, and it's kind of a landscape that I think draws dreamers in. You know, you have the huge sky, you have the endless desert. You have a lot of time to kind of sit with your thoughts and think. And so it just so happened that, you know, one of the people I met has been searching for the Lost Dutchman's mine for most of his life outside Phoenix. The interstellar convention that I went to was set in Tucson. It just so happened. And then there's a chapter about planetary defense. And so I spent a lot of time at an observatory outside Tucson with a man who's kind of watching the skies for an asteroid that might one day kill us all.
1: You spent a lot of time, and this is part of it, you spent a lot of time thinking about space.
0: Right? I did, yeah. I mean, you know, I'm somebody who grew up on Star Trek and Star Wars. I didn't think this book was going to turn into a space book. And, you know, there's only a handful of chapters that do. But I think it only makes sense, right? Like, space is this infinite frontier that we've only started scratching the surface of. There are a lot of impossible goals out there to pursue. So it only makes sense that I think space factors in this much.
1: You also say the greatest question we can ask ourselves is if we are alone. And I mean, that's part of one of the stories here is people listening for that call that has yet to come from outer space.
0: Yeah, I mean, it's one of the questions that I've been asking since I was a kid. I look up at the night sky and you see all these stars and you wonder, am I the only one out here? I mean, one of the stories I tell in this book is about Jill Tarter, who was the co-founder of SETI. She told me a story about how she would walk on the beach in Florida with her father when she was 8, 9 years old and look up at the sky and think, is there another little girl walking along the beach looking at, you know, a star in their sky, which happens to be the Earth? So, you know, it is kind of the greatest question, one of the great questions we can ask ourselves and one that we don't know an answer to. So it kind of fits the mold of impossible quests.
1: Do these people think that that quest is possible? Do they think that the phone will ring and they will get that call, or that some person will get that call down the line?
0: Well, going back to Seth Shostak, who I mentioned, I mean, he is probably the most optimistic SETI hunter that is out there. When I talked to him for the first time in 2019, he bet me a donut that, you know, we would have proof there was contact by the time I finished the book. When I visited him again, you know, 5 years afterwards, he made me a similar bet. I think he forgot about our first bet.
1: You're still waiting for the donut.
0: Yeah, I'm still waiting for the donut. No, I mean, most of the SETI hunters know it's not going to happen in their lifetime. Seth is, I think, an outlier in that respect, but they do it anyway.
1: In some of these, I mean, this is about patience, and I want to come back to that in a moment, but it's also about this idea of faith and perseverance. What is the link between the people that you met in doing this and the broader idea of faith? I mean, we could talk about religious faith, but just the broader idea of faith.
0: It's interesting. For a book that includes a reverend as one of the main characters, religion doesn't factor that much in, but faith does. And when I was in Arizona, when I was in Tucson at the Interstellar Convention, it struck me, you know, I was in a room with other kind of adherents to this community, listening to men, predominantly men, talk about the ways we would one day reach the heavens. And it reminded me of, you know, being in church as a kid. You know, there are all kinds of faith, right? There's faith in, you know, seeing a better world. There's faith in an afterlife. There's, you know, you can, it runs the gamut. I think in this case, it's just kind of the faith that the lives they are leading are the right lives, that, you know, what they do has value. And even if they don't accomplish it, it hasn't been a waste of time.
1: But believing, I mean, in

0: religious faith and spiritual faith. I mean, that's kind of the ultimate impossible dream in some ways. You don't know.
1: Exactly.
0: You don't know what the answer is, right?
1: Exactly. And yet, you know, if you are religious, you believe anyway.
0: There's an uncertainty that can make people really uncomfortable in that. Do you know what I mean? We like to know the answers to things. What to you is intriguing about that idea of people who are living with that uncertainty?
1: I mean, to me, it's like, I am very envious in some cases of the people I profiled in this book because they've embraced the uncertainty. They've embraced the possibility of failure. You know, again, going back to what I mentioned before is like we like to wake up in the morning and we like to know what we're going to accomplish. One of the reasons I think I became a journalist is because I have a self-imposed debt, or I have a deadline. You know, when I was a reporter, I'd get into the newsroom every day and I would write a story and it would appear, you know, the next day's paper or a couple of days later. The people in this book, you know, they don't know exactly when their goals are going to be accomplished. It's that uncertainty, though, that helps drive them. And it's the, you know, the failures, if you want to call it that, that they encounter along the way that leads their lives down these kind of interesting, unexpected path. And, you know, to me at least, I think I could use a little bit more uncertainty in my life.
0: You say that, I mean, this is part of how you changed in writing this book, that the patients, the people that you profiled showed made you question your own values. What did you mean by that?
1: I mean, for me, I didn't know if I was going to finish this book. I sold it right before the pandemic. I knew it was going to require a ton of travel. And, you know, for the first 2 years of the pandemic, when it was very hard to leave Canada, I just go down to my basement, conduct interviews over Zoom, do some research, write, you know, sentences here and there. And yet I despaired. I wasn't sure if I was ever going to actually accomplish this impossible goal that I had set out for. But that has taught me, though, that it is still worth doing, right? Like, I would not have done anything differently minus the pandemic during the process of working on this book. And I think it has made me, you know, see the world and see what I want to accomplish in the years I have left in a different way.
0: Can you talk about the people who wrote stories? I mean, you're talking about writing a book that you hope will be read.
1: Yeah.
0: The people who wrote stories that they know will not be read for another 100 years. This future library project of Katie Patterson.
1: Yeah, the day I joined the Globe and Mail, I got an email that Margaret Atwood had just agreed to donate an unpublished manuscript to a project called the Future Library, which nobody had heard of at that point. Katie Patterson, who is a Scottish kind of theoretical artist, had launched this project that every year a different notable artist, author, would donate a manuscript and it would be put in a vault in the Oslo Public Library, and they wouldn't see the light of day for 100 years. So I went to one of the ceremonies in 2022, I believe it was, where, you know, Carlo Viknarsgaard, David Mitchell, and others donated their manuscripts. And it's like a remarkable thing. Margaret knows, you know, David knows that they are donating books that nobody's ever going to read. And like, being an author now, I know it's not a small thing to give away a book that, you know, readers in your lifetime aren't going to experience.
0: Why would they do that? I mean, part of this is about understanding, I mean, these books are printed on paper, and understanding the life cycle of a tree that will produce the paper that would allow you to have the book printed. But why would they do something like that?
1: I mean, you know, the way Margaret put it to me was it's like a time capsule, right? Like, you know, as children, we like to put things from the present day, bury them, dig them up in 10 or 20 years just to see how the world's changed. But, you know, it's also a very, very hopeful project. The reason I think so many of these people are participating is because it insists, or it suggests, that there's going to be a world in 100 years and there's still going to be readers, right? It would be a really pessimistic thing to kind of throw your hands up and say, well, there's no point donating this manuscript because nobody's going to be, you know, we're all going to be reading AI-generated books in 100 years. So to me, and to a lot of the participants, it's just it's a hopeful act.
0: And yet you could understand why some people might throw their hands up. It's not just AI. I mean, it's the beginning of January. The world already feels like the axis is kind of, you know, we're tilting a little bit and wobbling maybe on the axis.
1: Yeah.
0: And yet there is this sense of optimism and hope that runs through this book. How do you understand that in terms of the stories that you gathered from the people that you meet?
1: It wasn't necessarily meant to be that way. I mean, I think it is coming out at a really interesting moment. If this had come out back in 2022, 2023, when I first thought it might, it would be landing differently. But, you know, this is a reminder that as bleak as the world seems right now, as, you know, as dire as the headlines might read, that there is going to be a day after tomorrow and a month after tomorrow and a year after tomorrow. And we need to remember that we can't.

0: you know, we can despair at what's happening in the world, but, you know, we have to remind ourselves that there's going to be a world that exists after we're gone. And I hope that people remember that, you know, even if, you know, today doesn't look great, that, you know, tomorrow is going to be better. And that is what, you know, I think a lot of the people in this book feel.
1: It's also the work that these people are doing. Feels a bit like an antidote to the times we live in right now, where things happen like that. Do you know what I mean?
0: Yeah.
1: That there is a long game that's played. And I just wonder whether you worry that our appetite for that. We live in a time of everything being measured.
0: Instant gratification.
1: The second, yeah. Instant gratification. But also if you put money in, that you need to see a return on investment. What is the argument against that? What is the argument to invest in something that you will not see a return from immediately?
0: Because we have to stop thinking about just ourselves, you know? Like, we have to think about the people that are going to come after us. And even if the research that is being done today isn't going to necessarily benefit us, it's going to benefit somebody. You know, there's an entire chapter in my book about planetary defense. And this is a subject that I knew nothing about when I started.
1: Giant asteroids coming out.
0: Exactly. Like Armageddon come to life. And yet there's a very, very small dedicated group of scientists who are studying this and are concerned about this. And, you know, we are very confident that it's going to, you know, we know that there's not a civilization asteroid out there that's going to, you know, hit the planet anytime soon. But they're all convinced that it's going to happen one day. It's happened in the past. It's going to happen again. And so they are devising ways to protect the planet. They know it's not going to benefit them, but it's going to benefit somebody down the road. And there's something to be said about, you know, thinking about, you know, your descendants.
1: Heather Newton, who's one of the people who's leading the conservation of the Canterbury Cathedral in England, says, this is a quotation from your book, "We are caretakers. It's really important that we understand that we don't try to overstep our role, because we are just, in terms of the history of the building, the blink of an eye. And what we do will, in the end, probably be replaced, superseded by someone else's efforts, but that's okay." Mm-hmm. I mean, there's a humility that's at the center of that. What to you is powerful about what she says there?
0: I mean, you need to be humble to do this kind of work. You need to remember that, you know, you might have the baton right now, but you're going to hand it on to somebody else after you. You're not necessarily going to be the one. You're not necessarily going to be the one who crosses the finish line. It's a mindset that I think not everybody possesses, not everybody wants to possess, but it's those kind of people that ensure, you know, this continuity as far as the world goes and ensures there's going to be, you know, a better day tomorrow.
1: How did your sense of optimism change while you were working on this book?
0: I'm a fairly optimistic person, but it made me think about the long term in ways that I hadn't really grappled with before. You know, I have two young kids, and I obviously think about the world they're going to inherit, you know, what the earth is going to look like when they're my age. But I've started thinking more about, you know, my grandchildren, if I have them, and their grandchildren, and trying to picture not just a world still existing, but like a world that is full of hope and a world that's still full of beauty and a world that still kind of allows these weird quests to be pursued. And so, you know, I think the act of writing this book definitely made me more optimistic.
1: And meeting those people who have committed themselves to something larger than their day-to-day existence?
0: Almost every interview I conducted, I left feeling good about the world. I felt good about what they were doing. You know, even these people who are doing or pursuing goals that, you know, other people might, you know, roll their eyes at, there's something to be said about doing these kind of like delusional, odd quests. The world's the richer place because of their pursuits.
1: You end the book with this passage. You say, "Looking for gold in the Arizona desert, listening to the stars for a faraway voice, paddling across a quiet volcano lake, looking for creatures that don't exist, writing a book, these are all acts of faith undertaken without promise, without guarantee. This is a good way to live." What does that mean? This is a good way to live.
0: I mean, I think I was talking specifically about myself, because one of the things with this book is I started it in my late 30s and I was starting to have those conversations, you know, not quite a midlife crisis, but, you know, what have I accomplished and what do I still want to accomplish? And I'm somebody, again, who, you know, I'm quite rigid in the goals that I seek in my day-to-day life. And suddenly I was exposed to all these people who had thrown out completion out the window, who were running these races where they knew they weren't going to cross the finish line. And it kind of struck me that maybe I'm going about things the wrong way, that, you know, I need to embrace risk. I need to embrace uncertainty. I need to run these races not thinking about the finish line. And so it is a good way to live. I mean, again, it's not for everybody. I don't even know if it's necessarily for me, but I'm going to try to kind of like take the

0: lessons I've learned and live with them in mind.
1: Mark Medley, thank you very much.
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2: Mark Medley's new book is Live to See the Day, Impossible Goals, Unimaginable Futures, and the Pursuit of Things That May Never Be. We spoke in January. That is The Current for this Monday, the 11th of May. Q's up next on CBC Radio 1. My name is Matt Galloway. Thanks for listening. 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
1: Peter Fernandez is about as well-known and well-loved as you can be as a stage actor in Canada. He's one of the greatest stage actors of our time. So why did he decide to take up directing? I mean, it's not a mystery, but his new play is a murder mystery.
2: This is CBC News. Good morning. I'm Heather Wells in Winnipeg. At 10 o'clock, it is mostly cloudy, 9 degrees right now. We may see showers later today, maybe even a thunderstorm. That wind is going to pick up, a high today of 17. The number of hantavirus infections is rising. Two more passengers from the cruise ship at the center of this outbreak are now testing positive. Ontario Health Minister Sylvia Jones this morning updated the status of her province.
3: The couple in Grey Bruce absolutely is still self-isolating. They continue to be asymptomatic. Obviously, the local public health unit is monitoring closely. We do have a third individual in the Peel region who is also isolating and being monitored by the local public health unit.
2: One of the new ship cases is among 17 U.S. nationals who landed in Omaha early this morning. He is now in isolation at a special quarantine facility. Officials are downplaying any risk. Jim Pillen is the state governor.
4: No one who poses a risk to public health is walking out the front door of the streets of Omaha or beyond.
2: Another U.S. citizen is showing symptoms but does not have a confirmed infection. In Paris, a French national is in hospital after falling ill during her flight from Tenerife. Officials say that woman's health is deteriorating. A Winnipeg man hopes the province will cover a treatment for an aggressive form of brain cancer that costs $30,000 a month. A year ago, Chico Colosimo was diagnosed with glioblastoma and was given 6 months to live. He was in a wheelchair and unable to speak. Colosimo's wife found a medical device called Optune Geo. It slows the growth of tumors. He says it hasn't changed the fact he will die, but it has given him a better quality of life.
5: Physically, I couldn't move. It was terrible. And then by the time we started one of the new medications they had introduced and then jumping in with the technology, all of a sudden, I'm back on my feet. I can hear you. Now, it wasn't instantaneous, but it was progressive.
2: A fundraiser has helped cover Colosimo's treatment, but he worries that money will run out. Optune Geo has been approved by Health Canada, but only BC covers the cost of the treatment. In a statement, Manitoba's Health Minister Uzoma Asaguera says the device is undergoing review. UK Prime Minister Keir Starmer says he won't resign. Calls for him to step down have been getting louder since his Labour Party lost big in last week's local elections. He references the Iran war, declaring the people of Britain need hope.
6: Right now, they're worried sick. They turn on the TV. They see bombs falling. They go to the petrol station, see prices rising. And they think, oh, is this happening to us again? They say, how can I be paying the price for a war thousands of miles away that I don't support, that Britain isn't involved in?
2: Starmer says, had Labour listened to other parties, the UK would be in the Iran war. He says that is not in Britain's interest. A CBC

0: Investigation into WestJet is growing. Recently, our Go Public team reported how WestJet avoided paying compensation after the airline canceled two flights and refused to pay for the delays, claiming the flights were canceled for maintenance and safety reasons. But flight records suggest otherwise. Erica Johnson reports.
1: I feel lied to and cheated.
2: Brad Vanderwilk was in Los Cabos, Mexico in March when he got an email from WestJet canceling his flight home to Edmonton the next day. He filed for compensation, but WestJet denied it, claiming the cancellation was due to unplanned maintenance required for safety. Under the rules, airlines don't have to pay if there's an unexpected safety issue. But flight records Go Public reviewed show WestJet swapped in a plane that had been grounded for 2 days, then, in the same minute, canceled Vanderwilk's flight. So, on paper, the flight was canceled for safety reasons. Go Public has uncovered 34 more cases. WestJet says it sometimes reassigns aircraft to minimize the overall impact of unavoidable disruptions, but wouldn't address why it's swapping planes or why passengers aren't compensated. Canada's airline regulator has confirmed it's now investigating. Erica Johnson, CBC News, Vancouver.
0: Good chance of showers in southern Manitoba today, including Winnipeg, Brandon, and Dauphin. Winnipeg may see a thunderstorm, in fact. And that wind is going to pick up a high today of 17 in Winnipeg. 19 is the high in Brandon, 17 in Dauphin. In Flin Flon, a high of 7, 12 in Thompson, and 5 today for Churchill.
3: I'm John Power. Welcome to Q. I think it's fair to say that most people who are good at their job do it for a long time. Whether you're driving a car or building a chair, hopefully you build a number of chairs, but, you know, you argue in court. Peter Fernandez is one of the most celebrated stage actors in all of Canada. He can do whatever he wants for whoever he wants, like anyone would hire him. But this year, he decided to do something different. He's now also a stage director. In fact, his directorial debut opens one of the largest theater festivals in North America. No pressure. Peter will be here to talk about taking a leap and why he thinks we all love a good murder mystery. That's coming up. Plus, country music from Mild May, Ontario's own Owen Rigling. All of that coming up on Q.

0: Are you a fan of the murder mystery? Do you read murder mystery novels? Do you watch murder mystery TV shows? Are you more of a, and if you do, are you more of a Miss Marple person, a Hercule Poirot? Are you into Sherlock Holmes? Are you into Vera, Easy Rollins, Knives Out, St. Pierre, Shetland? Whatever your detective jam is, there's no denying that murder mysteries have endured, like for decades, whether it's books or stage or screens. Murder mysteries are some of the biggest reliable hits. Now there's a stage play, an actual like a remount of an existing play in Canada that's taken a deeper and kind of skeptical look at murder mysteries. It's called Sleuth. Sleuth was originally a 1970 Tony Award-winning play. It later was an Oscar-nominated film. It has a lot of love for murder mysteries, but also picks apart the tropes, the biases in these stories, often the more problematic elements of some murder mysteries. So yeah, now more than 50 years after that play first debuted, Niagara-on-the-Lake, Ontario's Shaw Festival is bringing Sleuth back. It's a production also with its own kind of mystery. No murder, I promise. Peter Fernandez is one of Canada's most in-demand stage actors. He's a multi-Dora Award winner. He got a lot of attention for his role in the farce One Man, Two Governors a few seasons ago at Shaw. Last year, you might remember, we had him on the show to talk about his journey in acting. He was on to talk about the Hamlet-inspired play, Fat Ham. Peter is back at the Shaw Festival this year, but not on stage. Off of it. Sleuth is Peter's directorial debut. To talk about the play, the mystery around this directing switch, a great Canadian actor and now director, Peter Fernandez, joined me in our studio. How are you?
1: I'm good. How are you?
0: Congratulations. We've got lots of talk. You're having a busy Shaw, hey?
1: Yes.
0: Directing and acting in the same festival. Let's start with the directing part.
1: Great.
0: Sleuth, I'm so nervous about spoiling this. Can you do it?
1: Can you
0: give us the plot so we understand it without giving too much away?
1: Okay, yes. I just want to say that it's so hard to talk about a murder mystery and the plot in the show without spoiling anything. So if I'm purposely, you know, vague,
0: yeah,
1: it's because I want people to come in with knowing as little as possible.
0: Sure.
1: You know,
0: sure.
1: I know that there's the movie. I know that this is

0: a popular play, mm-hmm. but I want them to come in knowing as little as possible. So what I will say is that Sleuth takes place in the English countryside. There's a manor house.
1: It sounded like you were wondering whether to say English countryside.
0: Yeah, I know. Even English.
1: Yeah, okay. The countryside.
0: Countryside doesn't spoil anything there. Okay. There's a manor house there owned by an eccentric novelist, a detective story writer, and he invites a young man over to play a series of games with him. And so throughout the night, an audience questions what game is being played, who is playing the game, who's winning the game, and if there is a game being played with the audience.
1: And you can't, is a spoiler the relationship between these two people?
0: You know what, it happens pretty early, so I'll say that, you know, minor spoiler alert, that the young man is sleeping with the novelist's wife. And
1: yeah.
0: So they have, there's a love triangle there.
1: Okay, thank you for that spoiler, at least. As much as it's a struggle to try and talk about this without it mm-hmm. being a plot spoiler, also a bit of a struggle in the composition. The playwright Anthony Schaffer was wrestling with two opposing views when it mm-hmm. came to the mystery genre. What were they?
0: Well, he loves the genre. He loved Agatha Christie. He loved the form, and he identified why it was entertaining and why we are drawn to it. But he's quoted with saying that Agatha Christie in the 60s and early 70s represented an England that died 30 years ago. And so some of the tropes that are in an Agatha Christie novel, the foreign stranger, the upper class gentleman, who the story centers around and who commits the crimes and who solves the crimes, he was attacking that and our preconceived notions and our biases around why we are attached to those stories, to those people, to that mystery and those relationships.
1: Agatha Christie is so well beloved, especially around that time in the 70s when this was debuted. How did the English audiences respond to Sleuth?
0: They ate it up, because I think it became very popular. It got adapted into a movie. I think it's because Anthony Schaffer's not just critiquing the form, he's honoring it. There's no way you can write a play like Sleuth without having an intimate knowledge of those tropes and
1: it's
0: appreciation.
1: It's not just a takedown of this genre.
0: No, because he needs to have an understanding of why we're drawn to this story or these stories for him to then exploit and subvert. Without that understanding, then it would be parody, and this isn't a parody.
1: Give me some examples of some of the... Can you, without spoiling too much, can you give me an example of some of the tropes that you play with in this production?
0: Yes. So the class differences there. I think you can read a lot of Agatha Christie novels and a lot of mystery novels and see that, this only happens to a select group of people. All the cards are held by a select group of people. And so when you are presented with somebody of an upper class who is maybe a little eccentric, who owns a manor house, you have an immediate relationship with that person. And you start maybe siding with that person or agreeing with them on certain points of views. And the more you get to know them, in at least Sleuth, you begin to question why you found them so charming, why you laughed at the way he exerts power over another person. I think we also have a relationship in those mystery novels to, again, the foreign stranger, somebody that is coming from the outside, coming into our home. And we already associate that with a certain
1: danger.
0: Type of person, danger, suspicion.
1: Yeah.
0: And so then he makes us question that.
1: Why 50 years on is this exciting for you to bring back? Does it speak to anything now? Does it?
0: I think there's a resurgence, or there's always been a fascination with murder mystery. You mentioned the Knives Out movies, which was inspired by Sleuth, I would say. There are things in Sleuth that you can see Knives Out.
1: Yeah, because Knives Out itself is sort of a take on the tropes of a murder mystery.
0: Yeah, right. So we have both those forms exist. True-to-form murder mysteries, you can find that in the Hercule Poirot stories and adaptations, the Kenneth Branagh ones, that are really popular.
2: My name is Hercule Poirot, and I am probably the greatest detective in the world. I will speak to all of you in time for the moment. I must recommend that you remain in your compartments with the doors locked.
3: I feel like a prisoner here.
2: It is for your own safety.
0: And then you have the subversions that still honor the the form, like the Knives Out movies.
4: Ladies and gentlemen, I would like to gently request that you all stay in town until the investigation is completed.
5: Can we ask why? Has something changed?
4: No.
5: No, it hasn't changed, or no, we can't ask?
4: Mr. Stevens, you may continue.
0: And so those are really interesting to watch, and people get really attached to that. And so it's great to be able to go back to what some say sparked the new wave of subverting the genre, and go back to that and see how, it seems contemporary. It seems contemporary. Even when I read it, I was surprised reading the play. So I think that's why it's really valuable to put it up now.
1: In the director's note to the play, you ask, why do we keep coming back to mysteries? Mm-hmm. Why do you think we do?
0: There's a great comfort in knowing that there will be an answer at the end of the show. I think we go through the world with a lot of mysteries in our mind, a lot of questions, and we know that we're not going to get a satisfying answer to why things happen. And so we're drawn to these stories where we know that there's going to be a problem, a question, a mystery at the top of the show or at the top of the novel, and there will be little clues left, and we could maybe solve the problem ourselves. Yeah. But instead, we have this eccentric detective come in, bring everybody together, explain all the clues, all the red herrings, and tie a bow to that mystery. And I think, oh, what great comfort and joy we find in that. It's great to be fooled. It's great to be fooled, but also to feel intelligent in being attracted to these small little breadcrumbs that an author leaves. I find great joy in that. I still find great comfort.
1: I was going to say, are you a mystery fan?
0: I'm saying it didn't really clock for me until thinking about Sleuth.
1: Okay.
0: And then I went back and went, oh, wait, I really enjoyed the twist. I think this is where it all started, you know, Sixth Sense.
6: I want to tell you my secret now.
7: Okay.
6: I see dead people.
1: Oh, yeah.
0: Right. I really enjoyed the twist there, and that got me thinking more. And then procedurals. That, yeah. Like, house.
1: SUV.
0: You know, Where
1: SUV, SVU.
0: SVU, SUV.
1: A lot of people don't talk about Law & Order SUV. It was a series of cars solving crimes.
0: Yeah, half a season.
1: In an auto scrapyard. Did not do very well. Law & Order SUV. Right, SVU. That means
0: SVU. Yeah. So, and then, you know, the adaptations of Sherlock. Mm-hmm.
1: These were things you enjoyed.
0: These are things that I enjoyed. And then at the beginning of my directing journey, even at Shaw when I was assisting, I assisted on Witness for the Prosecution and Agatha Christie and an adaptation of a Sherlock Holmes. And so I really enjoy the form. I love being fooled and I love trying to figure out a problem.
1: And now you're doing the fooling.
0: And now I'm doing the fooling.
8: Think of the perfect crime. The house is empty. Have you ever actually committed a crime before? Then, go one step further.
9: This, as they say, is where the plot thickens.
8: Palomar Pictures International presents Laurence Olivier. Michael Caine. In Joseph L. Mankiewicz's film...
9: You're mad! You're a bloody mad!
8: ...of Anthony Schaffer's Tony Award-winning play, Sleuth.
1: Don't you wish trailers sounded like that now? Don't you wish they said the names of Brad Pitt, George Clooney, you know? Don't you wish it? Anyway, that is some of the trailer to the 1972 movie Sleuth, originally a Tony Award-winning play. My guest today, Peter Fernandez, is remounting Sleuth at this year's Shaw Festival, which takes place in Niagara-on-the-Lake, Ontario. Peter was just saying Sleuth is a play with a mystery at heart, but it also pokes fun at the mystery genre. I was talking about this earlier. This Shaw Festival has another mystery attached to it because after years as a renowned stage actor, Peter decided to start directing. Sleuth is his directorial debut. So why would one of the most in-demand stage actors, a guy who could do any role in the entire world, work with anybody, maybe the most acclaimed stage actor we have right now, why would he switch to directing? Here's what he had to say.
0: I love theater.

0: I love it. And I think when you love your career and the art that you're making, you begin becoming curious about all the things that go in to putting something up. And I was afforded, you know, very fortunate to be able to be in rooms that are highly collaborative and allowed you to expand your vision a little more beyond just your role. And so that sparked a little something in me. And it sparked a question of, well, I wonder if I were responsible for a little bit more of that vision or that larger world thinking or that engagement with the audience, what I would do in those situations. And so this entire journey into directing has just been fact-finding to see, oh, does that feed that curiosity? And fortunately, I feel like it does.
1: You weren't like the dog who caught the car at all. Like you finally got your, you know, and now what? Oh my God, you know?
0: I think you have to

0: to relieve myself of that pressure, I think is the hardest.
1: Where the show's in previews right now. Yeah. I mean, these are the performances before the big opening night. Yeah. Where are you to watch the preview performances? Are you in the audience or are you side stage?
0: I'm in the audience and I try to be as far back as possible so the actors don't see me.
1: What is going through your mind when you're
0: like, oh, gasping and like bright eyed and going, okay, this is scowling and, but I rarely got up. Hopefully that's true. I don't remember getting up. You'll have to speak to the actors that are in the show to see.
1: You have ample opportunities to flex your acting muscles here as well. You're also at the Shaw Festival this year in the British farce, One for the Pot. It was the farce, One Man, Two Governors at Shaw a few years ago that put you on the map for many people. Do you know what delineates a farce? What is a farce versus a comedy?
0: Well, there are several kinds of farces. You know, like an open closed door farce is most common, and that is really your rapid exits, fast paced wit, a lot of physical comedy. Whereas with a straight comedy, sometimes that physical
1: nature isn't there,
0: and I think that's what delineates a farce versus a comedy.
1: Farces have more fun as an actor.
0: More exhausting.
1: Is that so?
0: Yeah. Yeah, I'm running around nonstop. Everybody's running around nonstop. Part of a farce is pace. Especially in this one, almost the impossibility that somebody could enter from that entrance after exiting from another one. So I think it is a lot of fun, and it is fun in the same way that I assume people who run marathons find that fun.
1: I assume those people.
0: I
1: refuse to talk to them. You've talked about how you think comedy doesn't get the respect it deserves in theater.
0: Yes.
1: What do you mean by that?
0: I think that people can easily cut themselves off from, one, just enjoying things and finding pleasure in laughter and feeling that laughter is somehow lesser than any other emotion, or laughter and joy is lesser than another emotion.
1: Yeah, do you know Phoebe Bridgers, the singer-songwriter?
0: Yeah.
1: She said people confuse sadness with seriousness.
0: Yeah, and that's what I feel. I feel like seriousness in comedy, people don't ever put those two together, but I want to bring into my practice as an actor and as a director that there's a seriousness, there's a rigor to comedy, and that laughter is a vulnerable act. In the same way that crying is a vulnerable act, and it gives access to a certain part of you that you don't get, you don't always get. And so I think that what a beautiful pathway into learning about somebody or connecting with somebody, sharing laughter. That's why I think it's important to my practice, and why people just kind of brush it off. I think there's great vulnerability in laughing.
1: Laughter is a vulnerable act.
0: Yeah.
1: And crying is a vulnerable act.
0: And the line between those two, I can only speak for myself, but there have been moments where you're crying so much that you end up laughing.
1: Yeah,
0: you're laughing so much that you break down into tears. And I think that's important to identify. That's speaking to something that's inside you. Why isn't it taken as seriously as a piece that makes you cry? You know, laughter can get you thinking about a whole bunch of things.
1: What makes it all worthwhile? You know, you got One for the Pot and Sleuth. That's a lot for one season. You said something earlier. You said, I don't know, I just love theater. What is it about theater that makes it all worthwhile for you?
0: The connection to audience, to get to put something up on stage and see that affect change, affect emotion in other people. And there's a great feeling when a group of people gather together, a community of people gather together and witness something. And even if there are differing opinions in that, are connected in a room together, can share a laugh together, can share a gasp together, breathe that same air together. I think that's what keeps bringing me back, and what makes it different from other forms for me and why I'm drawn to it. It's alive, and then you feel it live in the audience. That's what keeps bringing me back.
1: You're a brilliant actor. I'm so excited to see your directorial debut, and more than anything, a sharp dresser.
0: Oh, thank you.
1: We're both wearing the same.

0: corduroy.
1: Happened to me last. Me and Josh Groban were wearing the same jean jacket. Now me and Peter Fernandez are both wearing corduroy jackets.
2: Well, I'm glad that I'm on the same plane as Josh Groban.
1: You are the Josh Groban of Canadian theater.
2: Oh, that's kind.
1: You can put that in your bio.
2: I'm gonna put that in my bio.
1: If you want. You can do
2: resume.
1: That.
2: Top of my resume.
1: Congratulations. Thanks for coming in.
2: Thank you. Thanks for having me.
1: True story, and I just remembered this. On the way home that day, I Googled his jacket. Like, I had a picture of Peter Fernandez's jacket, and I used, like, the Google reverse image search. Couldn't find it. The award-winning actor and now director Peter Fernandez, his directorial debut, Sleuth, is on at the Shaw Festival in Niagara-on-the-Lake, Ontario, until October 9th. It's in previews now. It has its opening night May 22nd. You can see Peter acting at the Shaw Festival this year. Also, he stars in the comedy One for the Pot. That show begins on May 27th and runs also into October. Coming up on the show, what do you do when you're waiting in an airport? Probably look at your phone, right? What if you put your phone down and looked at the people around you? What would happen then? Maybe you'd get a song like this?
3: I see it in your eyes, getting tired of the same old run around.
1: I mean, I can't say much. When I travel, my screen time is like Lord of the Rings director's cut levels. That's Owen Wrigling. He'll be here to tell you how, if you pay attention to the people around you at the airport, you might get a hit country song out of it. It's after this on Q.

0: This is a news update on CBC Radio 1, 89.3 FM and 990 AM. Good morning. I'm Heather Wells in Winnipeg. At 10:30, it is 9 degrees. It's 13 in Brandon and Dauphin, 8 in Thompson. A thrift store on Portage Avenue near Sherbrooke says it is dealing with an uptick in drug use and crime right at its doorstep. Earlier this month, someone set fire to the outside of Just Like New to You, and they also recently had a window broken. Susan Lockhart wrote to the mayor, Scott Gillingham, about her concerns. In a statement, a spokesperson says the mayor has raised concerns about open drug use with Winnipeg Police Chief Gene Bowers. A Winnipeg man hopes the province will cover a treatment for an aggressive form of brain cancer that costs $30,000 a month. A year ago, Chico Colosimo was diagnosed with glioblastoma and given 6 months to live. He was in a wheelchair and unable to speak. His wife found a medical device called Optune Geo. It slows the growth of tumors. Colosimo says he has since regained his ability to speak and to walk. Shovels have yet to hit the ground in a village for veterans in Transcona. Homes for Heroes Foundation announced a project 4 years ago. An environmental issue and fundraising challenges slowed the project from moving forward. However, the foundation says they hope to start construction soon and to open this fall. Your next news at 11.
1: I'm Tom Power. You're listening to Q. You know how sometimes when you see your favorite, like, relatively unknown artist succeed, like someone you've been with since the very beginning, there's a part of you that actually kind of worries a little bit. Like, you're happy that they're getting their laurels and all that, but you're also bracing for that change, that they won't seem as real anymore. Or you'll worry they'll forget why they started making art in the first place. In bluegrass circles, they call that getting above your raisin. I wouldn't worry about that with Owen Wrigling, and you'll hear why in just a minute. Owen is smack in the middle of that big rising star moment. Just a few years ago, he was playing bars in around his small town.

0: That is Old Dirt Roads, a track that went platinum in Canada. Now Owen is playing venues like the Grand Ole Opry, Massey Hall in Toronto. Also playing alongside some of the biggest names in country music like Brett Young and Luke Bryan. Owen's new album is called In the Feeling. I was so happy he stopped by to talk about the title track. And I should say, when we talked, that big Massey Hall show and the big Grand Ole Opry show hadn't happened yet. So that's where we started.
1: Yeah. Yeah, we're playing Massey Hall in Toronto, which is like the Opry of Canada. And yeah, just to get to play that stage is crazy. And the Opry's coming up and all these exciting things, new record, you know, new shows. It's just, it's a bit of a whirlwind, but it's been a lot of fun. Just, you know, I feel like I'm just grabbing on and hanging on for dear life.
0: So. Right, riding the train from the outside.
1: Exactly.
0: Had you been to Massey Hall? Have you seen any shows at Massey Hall before?
1: I haven't.
0: Really?
1: I've never stepped foot in Massey Hall. Just seeing videos on YouTube and seeing all kinds of pictures, but I've never actually been in there. So the first time I'll get to go in there is when we're loading in production and you know, setting up for sound check.
0: And have you been to the Opry before?
1: I have been to the Opry. So I did like a, they call it the My Opry intro, and you get to go backstage, you got to play songs for them. And
0: For who? For the Opry folks?
1: For like the Opry staff, yeah.
0: Oh,
1: so,
0: cool.
1: So I did all that, and then they got the whole tour, and I got to, you know, see the circle and see the band and kind of get the whole rundown of the Opry, which was super cool.
0: So for people who don't know, the circle is that when the Opry was at the Ryman Auditorium, which was the kind of the first home of the Grand Ole Opry when it was a radio show, Patsy Cline, George Jones, Hank Williams all stood on the stage. And then they took they cut out this part of the stage of the Ryman and moved it to Opryland where the venue is right now. So the circle is where everyone else is standing. Did you get to stand on the circle yet?
1: I didn't stand in the circle, and I don't even think I tried. I feel like it's like a little bit sacrilegious to step in it until you're like playing in that moment. You know, I want the first time my boots touch the wood to be like, I got my guitar on and I'm about to sing. I'll probably be so nervous, but
0: that's soon, hey?
1: That's soon.
0: Yeah. I think the Oak Ridge Boys are playing. Like, it's a big night at the Opry.
1: Yeah.
0: It's a big deal. Well, congratulations on everything.
1: Thank you.
0: I want to talk a little bit about this album. I want to talk about the song. My understanding is that you were stuck in an airport.
1: Yep.
0: What airport was it?
1: I don't even remember. I think it was LAX.
0: Kind of a nondescript, kind of boring airport.
1: Yeah, I think it was LAX. And it had been just the longest, most exciting year of my life, 2024. I played 110 shows that year. And it was kind of like my first time. They just grabbed me and threw me into this world of like, now you're just going to live on airplanes and now you're going to, you know, be in hotel rooms every night. And it was a new experience. And I just kind of burnt myself to the ground, just not knowing how to keep up with that lifestyle and probably staying up too late and getting up too early. And I was a little bit burnt out, texting my buddy about, you know, where I was at that point in my life. And I just sent him a picture of the airport, and he sends me back this like 10-page document with different fonts and photos and all this, you know, story that he just pulled out of this photo, which just looked like fluorescent, stale lighting and, you know, people shuffling and people sitting over here. I couldn't see anything.
0: What do you mean? So you sent him a picture of just like, hey, this is where I am at the airport.
1: Yeah, he told me to send him a picture.
0: You were feeling a bit stuck? You're feeling a bit writing-wise?
1: Writing, I feel like it's kind of like, I wasn't inspired by anything at that time. Just, I'd been so burnt out and so tired. And he's told me to send him a picture. And then he pulled out all these little stories from the guy at the bar who needs a cigarette and, you know, the people that are leaving town to go have the best week of their lives in the Bahamas or something. And there's people there that have just got home after being away for, you know, a year, and all these different little stories that he could just pull out of this one picture that was a mundane kind of everyday situation. And it just opened my eyes to songwriting again. And it just kind of lit a little bit of a fire under me. And then we went back to his studio in Peterborough, and we wrote In the Feeling in like 30 minutes.
0: But hold on. What was it that lit the fire underneath you? Is it that like, oh, inspiration is around me at all times,
1: yeah,
0: you know, like, or like, hey, my eyes were closed, but actually people around me are living full lives and that's all there. Or?
1: It was just the idea that you don't need to wait for something to just fall in your lap. You can just observe everything around you and pull a story out of everything and put yourself in that person's shoes. And that's the thing that kind of just like

0: I just hadn't looked at songwriting that way before. I was always the kind of guy that waited for that spark or that thing that made me like get out of my chair or have to wake up from a dream and like go write it down. You know what I mean? I just hadn't had that in a while because I hadn't been using that muscle, you know?
1: Yeah, I think it's a nice way to look at life, man. If you think about it, I find this is something I struggle with, but like I find the less I'm on my phone, the more I'm sort of like observing all those kind of moments around
0: totally.
1: Me. You know what I mean?
0: Yeah.
1: Like how much stuff am I missing because I'm just staring at my phone? You
0: it's
1: know?
0: Crazy. Like I got my weekly screen time report, and it's like you spend 5 hours a day on your phone, mm-hmm. and it's like, what am I doing? I got to put that thing down and just be present. And that's my new motto. It's like, I'm trying to be present at all times. When I'm at Massey Hall on that stage, like...
1: Don't check your phone.
0: I'm there. Yeah, I ain't going to check my phone on the stage. Imagine I pull my phone out at the Opry. Just one sec. I got to check Instagram real quick.
1: We're going to play the title track of the record. You're from, is it Mildmay?
0: Mildmay. I nailed that.
1: Well, thank you very much. I'm from St. John's, Newfoundland. I don't know anything about Mildmay, Ontario.
0: Well, Mildmay is a town of... People are saying it's 1291 now, but it's 1,000. It's always been 1,000.
1: Hold on. Why are people saying it's 1291?
0: Well, I've been talking to people and they're like, you know, a town of 1,200, 1,300. It's 1,000. That's how I remember it. And it's always going to be that way. I was just a little town in southwestern Ontario. I grew up there. I went to school there. I went to high school 10 minutes down the road.
1: What's it? Is it near anything? Is it near?
0: It's near a town called Walkerton. A lot of people know Walkerton.
1: Yeah.
0: It's near, sort of near like Kincardine, Port Elgin. It's up in that kind of area.
1: What kind of town is it?
0: It's just a town full of people that work really hard, and everybody's got their people in that town. Everybody has each other's backs. There's a lot of community support. My buddies, my one buddy runs the hardware store on Main Street. My other friend runs the bar right across the road, and it's very much just like a blue collar, like everybody knows everybody, and nobody really cares to leave, or nobody really, you know, they're just so content with being there, and I think that's what's so cool about it.
1: Let me put it this way. If you and I were supposed to go to Mildmay tonight, where would you, what's the first place you'd take me? Where would you take me?
0: Harley's Pub and Perk, corner of Main Street. It's a bar. That's where I played, you know, one of my first cover gigs.
1: What kind of covers were you doing?
0: I was doing everything from Johnny Cash to Green Day to Weezer to...
1: Folsom Prison Blues, Good Riddance, Time of Your Life?
0: Yep, yep,
1: okay,
0: yeah. I was playing some Don Williams, Tulsa Time, and Alan
1: Tulsa.
0: Jackson, a lot of Eric Church. Like, I was just mixing everything up. And then I would toss in a couple originals here and there and see if people... you know, turn their head or if they told me to shut it off or whatever.
1: I'm so sort of surprised by that because what I was reading when I was learning about you is that you would go to the west side of Mildmay and play music. So because on the west side of Mildmay, there's no one who can hear you.
0: Yeah. So our farm where I grew up is just outside of town.
1: What kind of farm is it?
0: Just cash crop. We had 100 acres. My parents still live there. Just rotate between soybeans, winter wheat, and corn.
1: Mm-hmm.
0: And we didn't have like a path that I could drive my truck from the house to the bush. So go through town, drive up the west end, turn right at the T, and there's a bend. And right off the bend, there's a little laneway down into the bush area. So I drive down there and just back my truck up to this little kind of hideaway. It's so secluded, like looking over at the neighbor's field. Like oftentimes there'd be deer and stuff. And I was always so shy growing up, and like the idea of being in my bedroom and like trying to figure out how to sing and like write songs, I just felt like I didn't want anybody hearing me. So I go out there where nobody could hear the bad songs I was writing, and got a lot of the early bad songs out of me back there.
1: So how do you make the transition then to have the confidence to get up at the pub in your hometown and play there where everyone knows you?
0: I mean, that just came from, I was asked to play a gig with my guitar teacher, Roger Williamson, and his family band. I was taking lessons with him. And I did 3 songs at like a Sunday matinee, and it took a lot of courage to get up there and sing, and it was scary. Like, I was so nervous, but as soon as I got off stage, like, all the nerves were just, I mean, as soon as I got in there into the first song, the nerves were gone. And when I got off stage, I was like, that's the coolest thing ever, you know? And I got in the truck and I told my parents, like, I want to keep doing this. And so that's when I got on Facebook and email and whatever. And I was emailing bars and Harley's had me come play, and it was like 4 hours a night, so I had to learn a whole bunch more cover songs so I could fit, you know, a 4-hour set. And then I was playing every weekend, every Thursday, Friday, Saturday. Eventually, it was like 3 days a week, different bar every night. And I started to build up this like local, like,

0: grassroots kind of fan base. Started with friends and family and the bartenders, and it eventually turned into, like, I was being asked to play at, like, the homecomings, and which are, like, big. Every little town in our area will have, like, a homecoming every 10 years. So it spreads out, like, between all the towns. There's usually one, like, every year in a different town.
1: Yeah.
0: And there'll be thousands of people there, and they'll have, like, bands on the Thursday, Friday, and Saturday night. And I was asked to, like, headline some of those, and there'd be, like, 1,500 people. And it was, like, crazy that I'd worked my way up to that. It felt like I had made it, you know? And, yeah, it's just kind of like this grassroots thing, I guess.
1: I mean, that's a beautiful thing. Were the crowds always happy to see you? Did you have any hard crowds?
0: Yeah, I think it just was, it started from a place of so small that I grew with the people. So, like,
1: okay, so no hecklers, no drunk rowdy, no.
0: Oh, lots of drunk rowdy. Yeah, lots of that. But it was, like, in the name of fun. I wasn't ever, like, violent or, like, people throwing stuff at me on stage. It was all just fun. And I mean, I was probably having a few too. So.
1: Yeah, you were right there with them.
0: Yeah, exactly.
1: I mean, that must be exciting to have, like, that grassroots support come from your home.
0: Totally. I mean, yeah, I wouldn't be here without that. And that's a huge part of what comes through in my lyrics too. It's like they were always so supportive from the start. So, I mean, I owe them a lot.
1: But is there a bit of like, okay, I gotta keep trying here. So I'm gonna go to Nashville and I'm gonna see if I can do this, right?
0: Yeah.
1: And like, so I'm sure there's a little bit of sadness that, like, hey, I could stay a local legend forever. I gotta move on. I bet there's also a little bit of pressure, like, all these people believe in me. I better do something. Is there any of that?
0: Yeah, I think so. I try not to think about it too much. I think
1: that's my job, make you think about stuff you don't want to think about.
0: Yeah, you know? And I love thinking about it. I love to go there. It's just I think it's, like you said, hanging onto the train from the outside, and sometimes you get far away from it, like me being on the road and realizing, like, wow, I'm singing songs every night about this little patch of heaven, you know, in Old Dirt Roads, and I haven't seen that place in a year. Like, it's weird. So I'll catch myself sometimes, and then, yeah, I always try to point back and give them a shout out and come home, and when I come home, it's like I just run into everybody on the street, and it's like I never left.
1: I bet they're proud of you.
0: Yeah, I think so. I mean, I can feel it. I really can.
1: I heard you have a sandwich named after you at that pub you were playing.
0: Yeah, I got the, it's called the Corner Bar Sandwich on the Harley's menu. It's a Nashville hot chicken sandwich, and it's my signature sandwich. So
1: why that one? Why is that one named after you?
0: To be honest, I didn't pick the sandwich. they picked the sandwich, and they're like, you cool if, like, we, you know, call this yours? And I was like, you kidding me? I got my own sandwich. Sure, let's go.
1: It's because you're in Nashville now.
0: Exactly. So it's Nashville. I think it's the Nashville thing because it's country music and that's what I do. And, you know, who doesn't love chicken?
1: Have you had it?
0: Yeah, it's great.
1: It's all right?
0: Got a pickle on there.
1: Wait, what were you going to say even if you didn't like it?
0: Hey, it's
1: no,
0: great.
1: No, I'm sure it's really, really good. You're doing Massey Hall and you're doing the Grand Ole Opry. You're playing, like, pretty major gigs. I love that you're also still doing the markets, like you're doing Steinbach, Manitoba,
0: yep.
1: Mattawa, Ontario, Paradise Hill, Saskatchewan. Places, I'm guessing, that when you show up to might remind you a little bit more of home. Is that
0: 100%.
1: Right?
0: Like, going to those places, I've done a bunch of that stuff. And the further I get from home, the more I just run into home, because these places, like, you get there backstage, is like, there's just, like, the guy that I can, like, put his character into, like, a guy that I grew up with.
1: What do you mean?
0: Like, the promoter, mm-hmm. somebody who's, like, running the show, mm-hmm. but they're just, like, their name's Dan, you know, and they have a cooler beer, and they're like, come on over here, like, we got cornhole over there, and it's like you're just in this small town, and it's the best. I love playing those shows.
1: And I guess they probably have a version of Harley's Pub, and they probably have a version of, you know?
0: Oh, yeah. I think, I mean, it's a different energy getting to play in a rural area, too, because, I mean, people drive to come see a concert, and it's like, they don't always get tons of concerts, so when there is one, it's like, we're going to throw down. We're going to have some fun tonight.
1: I mean, that's the exciting thing to me about country music, is that, like, when you're writing about Mild May in your case, you know, when James Barker was on the show, he was writing about where he's from, or even, like, folks who are writing about, like, I don't know, Tennessee or Arkansas, you know?
0: Yeah.
1: These small towns, they're so incredibly specific to them. But when you travel to these kind of smaller communities across Canada and the U.S., like, there is something, you understand everything in one of those songs, even if they're not about you.
0: 100%. Yeah, I feel that. I mean, a small town's a small town. And the things that make a small town is the fact that, you know, people are there, and they've raised generations of people there, and it's just

0: like, it's a culture. It really is.
1: It's a beautiful thing, man. So I want to play the song In the Feeling. So there's one line that kind of repeats, but I didn't quite understand it. What does save a spot for me in the feeling mean?
0: Just, you know, I mean, when I'm away from home, I know there's people back at home that are making memories, and people are having kids and people are getting married, and sometimes I can't be back for those things.
1: Yeah.
0: And, you know, I'm saving a spot for them everywhere I go and, you know, carrying that with me. And I hope that, you know, they're saving a spot for me in there, you know, back home with the things that they're going through that I'm missing out on. So, I mean, that's one version of it. And I mean, there's just, yeah, I feel like that song just keeps evolving for me, which is awesome.
1: I'm glad. Are you going to get home anytime soon?
0: Jeez, I hope so.
1: Me too.
0: The thing is, my parents love to travel to wherever I'm at, and I'm going to see them so much that, like, it feels like they bring home, you know, wherever I go, which is awesome. But yeah, I'll be getting back there in July, I think, for a little bit. So
1: I hope so, just to hear the way you talk about it. I really hope you get to get back there soon, man.
0: Yeah, we'll be back. We'll be back.
1: You made a great record, and I'm so happy to have you in to talk about it.
0: Thank you. Appreciate you, man. I appreciate that, too.
1: I appreciate you. So let's listen to this. This is Owen Riegling. Oh, I heard a story before we go, actually.
0: Yeah.
1: I heard that they're coming in from Mild May to the Massey Hall show.
0: Yeah, there's a bus. I think there might be a couple buses. I think there's like 300 people coming to the show.
1: They rented a couple of buses to come in from Massey?
0: Yeah.
1: What does that mean to you?
0: It's awesome. That's how they do it there. Like, it's not the first time this has happened. Like, I got a show last headline tour in London, and the same thing. There was buses rolling up, people from back home just coming out. Like, it's the same crew that saw me at the little bar that grew to these fairs that now they have to freaking get buses to the shows, and they love it. So, I mean, there's a lot of support there.
1: You're like the Grateful Dead, man.
0: Yeah.
1: You know? they're coming to you.
0: It's crazy.
1: Thanks for coming in.
0: Thank you for having me.
1: This is Owen Riegling with the title track off his new album. The song is called In the Feeling.

0: That is the charming Owen Rigling. I've got a lot of affection for Owen. Owen's the title track off his new album is called In the Feeling here on Q. Shout out Mild May. I'm Tom Power. You're listening to Q. I don't know if you know this feeling where you saw something on YouTube or you saw a movie or something like that, and you cannot wait to tell everybody you know about it. So I had that experience. There's this documentary I saw not that long ago from the musician Bells Larson. Bells Larson is someone I talked to on the show about a year ago. He had put out this beautiful and also really interesting album called Blurring Time. Let me tell you about it. He recorded it over a long period, a period which covered his transition from female to male. The result is this beautiful duet in that, like, Bells is duetting with his past voice. Like, his past voice being higher pitched, the voice he has now is a lower voice, and you hear those two voices sing in harmony. Bells, in this documentary, tells the story of making the record, also documents his own transition. The documentary is also called Blurring Time, and as of Wednesday, it's going to be out on YouTube. To search for Bells Larson on YouTube. Keep an eye out for it. So I got to talk to Bells a little bit about the making of the album. Just take a listen to this.
1: I understood that my voice was going to get deep. It's gonna. So I felt a bit split between capturing the songs, all nine of them, as they were at that time right then with my high voice, and having the record be a sort of what-if record, singing about change and identity and transness with a high voice, or starting T, waiting, and then recording it with a voice that I didn't even know yet. I didn't know what it would sound like. And I've been approaching this record, I was approaching this record and also my life with a lot of dichotomies, a lot of either or, this, that, high voice, low voice, he, they, whatever. And then I thought, what about both and? And when I was a teenager, I watched a lot of coming out stories on YouTube of other trans guys. I didn't know I was trans until I was in my 20s, but a lot of these stories, you know, are a question of either or, before, after.
0: Yeah, I was X and now I'm
1: exactly.
0: Y.
1: Exactly,
0: yeah,
1: I sure. was and now I am.
0: Yeah, and it's often how it's talked about in the, you'll hear it in common conversation back when you were and now you're
1: Exactly, yeah, exactly. Yeah, yeah. And the thing is, like, I don't reject that because I was, I put out an EP a couple of years ago. It's called If I Was, I Am. And that's like kind of what I'm also trying to say in Blurring Time. And so that's why I wanted to marry the two. And something I think is really important to say too is I totally understand why other trans folks do feel the need to cast aside their past selves so that their new selves can shine. But I think that for me, it was important to carry all of the past versions of myself with me as I move forward.

0: Bells Larson there, duetting with his former self. That is a song called Blurring Time. His new documentary, which is beautiful. It's 17 minutes long. It is absolutely gorgeous. It'll be out Wednesday on YouTube. You can hear our full conversation on the Q podcast. That is it for Q today. Tomorrow on the show, back when Arlo Parks was 17, she was doing what musicians have to do. Tour, record, do interviews with jean-jacketed people like me, repeat. And then suddenly in her 20s, she realized she never really let herself just be, like, have fun, be anonymous at a club, chat with smokers outside the bar, like a lot of 20-year-olds do, like I certainly did. She'll tell you what finally doing that did for her and how it led to this new record, which is excellent. That's tomorrow on Q. We'll see you then later on.
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7: It has been 10 years since the Tragically Hip played their final tour. Now their songs have inspired a brand new musical. It's a good life if you don't weaken, just open in Hamilton. You'll hear how the Hip's music has been adapted into a story of immigration, love, and music.
8: This is CBC News. Good morning. I'm Heather Wells in Winnipeg at 11 o'clock. It is partly cloudy, 9 degrees right now, on our way to a high of 17, becoming windy, and a good chance of late day showers, maybe even a thunderstorm. A third person in Ontario is self-isolating after exposure to hantavirus. Health Minister Sylvia Jones made the announcement this morning.
9: We do have a third individual in the Peel region who is also isolating and being monitored by the local public health unit.
8: Peel region is just west of Toronto. Jones says two others already self-isolating are not showing any symptoms. The number of hantavirus infections, meanwhile, is climbing. Many of the passengers who may have been exposed to the virus on board that Dutch cruise ship have returned home. But among them, reports of at least two new confirmed cases. CBC's Briar Stewart is in Tenerife.
10: There are two new confirmed cases of hantavirus. One is a French passenger. Her symptoms started to appear on the repatriation flight yesterday. Officials do say that her condition is now deteriorating. There is also an American passenger. He had what health officials described as a mild positive test. But in addition to that, there's also another American passenger who hasn't tested positive, but he has mild symptoms. And all of the passengers, of course, and crew that were on that boat are going to have to go through a period of quarantine, and the World Health Organization is recommending 42 days from the last known exposure, and that would mean 42 days from yesterday because that's when the passengers were all last together. The ship is still a few hundred meters offshore. It was refueled. It's being restocked now, and then later today you're going to see those last passengers and some members of the crew be evacuated from the boat. We do expect six passengers to come off. Briar Stewart, CBC News, Tenerife.
8: Here at home, a man with an aggressive form of brain cancer wants the province to cover a new treatment that's given him back the ability to speak and walk.

0: Chico Colosimo was diagnosed with glioblastoma 1 year ago. He was given 6 months to live. He lost the ability to speak and was confined to a wheelchair. His wife found a treatment called Optune Geo, a medical device that shrinks tumors. Colosimo says he has since regained his ability to speak and walk.
1: You go from the day of, I think it's time to go, to, wow, are we having a conversation? Are we actually talking with each other? Shocking. So there's two parts that I look at it, where you were healthy and then you were moving down to passing. And then all of a sudden, now you're healing and you're enjoying your time with people.
0: Optune Geo costs $30,000 a month. It was approved by Health Canada in 2022. Only BC is covering the cost of this treatment. In a statement, Health Minister Uzoma Asaguera says the province is reviewing the technology. Canada is imposing new sanctions on Russia over that country's violation of Ukrainian children's rights. It's estimated Russia has illegally deported thousands of Ukrainian children since it invaded Crimea in 2014 and then other regions in 2022. Foreign Affairs Minister Anita Anand is announcing the move.
2: Ukraine and its partners have done significant work, but the pace will continue to increase. We have already 2,100 children returned, but at least 20,000 cases remain open.
0: Anand today in Brussels at a meeting of the International Coalition of the Return of Ukrainian Children, which Canada is co-hosting. Anand says the effort will continue when Canada hosts the next summit in Toronto late in September. Cole Allen, the man charged in last month's attempted assassination of U.S. President Donald Trump, has pleaded not guilty to all four charges against him. Allen had attempted to get into a hotel ballroom where Trump was attending the White House Correspondents' Dinner. Attempting to assassinate the president carries a sentence of life in prison. The chief operations officer at Vancouver International Airport says they are ready for a potential influx of wealthy soccer fans coming in private planes for the FIFA World Cup next month. But Andy Margolis doesn't expect the skies to be as busy as 2024, when up to 181 private jets were shuttling in rich fans to see pop star Taylor Swift. Your forecast in Winnipeg, a mix of sun and clouds, a good chance of late day showers, maybe even a thunderstorm, becoming windy with a high today of 17. 19, windy with a good chance of showers in Brandon. Same conditions in Dauphin with a high of 17. 12 is the high today in Thompson. 5 today for Churchill.
3: This summer, it'll be 10 years since the last Tragically Hip tour. In that stretch, there have been some documentaries, some album reissues to help us celebrate the hip. But now, there is a new musical that lets you think of the Tragically Hip songs in a brand new way. I'm Elamine Abdul-Mahmoud, and this is Commotion. And today, we are talking about the play It's a Good Life If You Don't Weaken, which recently premiered at Theatre Aquarius in Hamilton. Ashley Murphy's here. Karen Fricker's here. They've seen it. They've got thoughts. Hello, friends.
4: Hi. Hello.
3: It's nice to see you. First of all, I want to do one quick thing. Full disclosure, there are three reasons why I'm not entirely an objective person when it comes to this musical. Number one, I am already in the bag for the Tragically Hip because that's just who I am as a person. So I already have an emotional relationship with the songs. Mm-hmm. Number two, my very good pal Tally Schlanger is a lead of the show. And then number three, it's set in the greatest city in the world, which is Kingston, Ontario. that's my hometown. And so I'm far from the most objective person when it comes to the show. So, Ashley, I'm going to start with you for several reasons. One, you're the reporter among us. And second of all, much more importantly, you're not from here. You're American, not to out you like this. You know?
4: I mean, it had to come out.
3: It had to come out. And so your relationship with the Tragically Hip is different. You spent a long time reporting on this production. You write a 3,000-word piece about It's a Good Life If You Don't Weaken. Not talking about just like the show, but also how it came together and everything. Mm-hmm. So let's talk about that, because the Hip is very, very protective, right, of their legacy. Talk to me about the journey that this play had from, you know, just idea to the stage.
4: Absolutely. So this really started with Canadian theater producer Michael Rubinoff, perhaps best known, not perhaps, I think he is best known as the originating producer of Come From Away,
3: yeah.
4: Which when we talk about Canadian musical theater, we are often talking about Come From Away.
3: Gigantic success, went to Broadway, yeah.
4: Absolutely. That show is made by Canadians. It is about Canadians. It is a capital CM Canadian musical. Mm. So Michael Rubinoff also happens to be a huge Tragically Hip fan. And so when the pandemic hit,

0: it. He reached out to the Tragically Hip's longtime manager, Jake Gold, sort of just asking, what if we made a musical around this? What could that look like? Mm. And so this kicked off a few years of negotiating and dreaming and chatting with the band and with Jake and with Rubinoff about what could a jukebox musical for the Tragically Hip be. And so they sort of landed on, okay, it's not going to be about the Hip itself. It's not going to be about the band. It won't be about Gord Downie. It will be an immigrant story about a new Canadian. And this was an idea that resonated really well with the band. And I think people thought that this would have been something that Gord Downie would have loved himself as well. And so it sort of spiraled from there and turned into this massive sort of Broadway style show that it is now.
1: There's the idea, right? And then there's sort of like the actual journey for the show itself to get to the stage.
0: Totally.
1: Some of that has been quite complicated. Do you want to talk a little bit about it? Like, because it has not been a straightforward road for them.
0: No, for sure. So making new musicals is really hard.
1: Yeah.
0: It's often, it takes a really long time, and there's a lot of different personalities that need to be involved in that, from music to writing the story to design and directors and things like that. So when I joined the show to shadow it, originally this had been a show about an immigrant family in Kensington Market. There had been a different co-writer and a different director attached to it. I liked what I had seen in that workshop, but I wound up hearing, and I talked about this in the story, but I wound up hearing that maybe that workshop hadn't gone super well, or maybe hadn't been quite what the producers had initially dreamed of for what the story could be. Mm. So a few key creative team members wound up being replaced for what the show has turned into. The Kensington Market angle was completely scrapped and Kingston was brought in. And I think people kind of thought like, oh, right, that feels obvious in a nice way. So it grew from there.
1: And as a Kingstonian among us, I I'm not objective about this. I am delighted to see a musical set in my hometown. Karen, when you first hear about the idea of a Tragically Hip musical, how does that initially strike you as a concept?
2: Well, I too am not from here. I'm American and an immigrant.
1: Didn't know.
2: And so for me, learning to love the Hip's music was learning to be a Canadian.
1: Hmm.
2: Because I kind of knew the music before, like you've heard the hits.
1: Yeah.
2: But then, but I will say I am not an aficionado. And I think that affects how you're going to receive the show.
1: Yeah.
2: But for me, the music for me really resonates with the idea of Canadianness, and I think that I loved the show. They've pulled off so well turning this story of an immigrant who comes here or as a refugee from Iraq under very dire circumstances, his way of finding his way in Kingston, finding love, finding his own footing.
1: Yeah.
2: That ends up being an amazing vehicle for Hip songs, I would say, kind of against the odds.
1: Well, I was going to say, like, we should clarify this point that, like, it is not a traditional musical in the sense that, like, the songs and the lyrics of the songs are not pushing the plot forward. The songs are kind of adjacent to the thing that is happening in the plot. And so quite often, like, what you get is sort of like an emotional resonance that has to do with the song as the plot is kind of advancing. Actually, this maybe would be a good moment to sort of slow down for a moment and say, what is It's a Good Life If You Don't Weaken about? Like, what is the plot of this musical?
0: Absolutely. So it is set in 2002. And so when the show opens, we're in Iraq in 2002, which famously maybe not a great political situation in the country at that time. And so we meet this reporter named Waleed Al-Tamimi. We're told that he is the voice of his people. He's a very influential journalist in Iraq. And he goes on international TV to speak out against the political regime in Iraq, which goes about as well as you think it might. He puts his foot in his mouth, which winds up being a bit of a recurring theme for the show. And immediately it's time for him to escape. And he starts this refugee journey where he comes to Canada and he's getting his fingerprints taken and he's getting the vaccines you need when you become an immigrant in Canada and all these really kind of intricate parts of the immigration journey. So that's the first song.
1: Yeah.
0: That's pretty much the first sequence of songs. And then the rest of the show winds up being, okay, Waleed's in Canada, great, but like, how do you adjust to life in Canada when you have no frame of reference for that?
1: Mm-hmm.
0: How do you find an apartment? How do you find a health card? And we sort of wind up seeing like, maybe Waleed doesn't actually hate it here so much. Maybe he could sort of see himself building a life here. Then something happens back home that really splits him between these two countries.
1: Mm-hmm.
0: He's stuck in Canada. His heart is in Iraq. And we need to sort of follow him.

0: on this journey of figuring out how can he be in two places at once, and how can he really build a future for himself that honors both where he's come from and where he's chosen to settle.
1: I guess the fourth reason why it might be in the bag for this particular musical is as an immigrant who went through that refugee seeking process.
0: Totally.
1: You know, like, actually the administrative burden of becoming a refugee in this country is like a lengthy process. And the fact that this musical dedicates several musical numbers, right? Like, by the time we get to New Orleans, it's sinking. You're like, we're taking a really long time,
0: yeah,
1: actually, to be able to get out of Iraq safely. Mm-hmm. And that like feels accurate to me. That feels accurate to me because like it's a, quite often those narratives start when somebody lands here, and that's a little bit too clean.
0: Totally.
1: And but that musical is like not satisfied to do that. Let's actually hear a little bit of it. So here's a bit of the cast performing a hip classic.

0: Come on. You know the song.
1: You know the song. That is a cast of It's a Good Life If You Don't Weaken. What they were doing there is a preview performance of Courage. That was for a live taping of Q during Juno week back in Hamilton in March. Karen, we talked about this. I talked about this idea of having initial reservations, right, about how well the hip songs end up translating into a musical setting. Did the show work for you?
2: It really did. I think it takes a while. It could take many audience members a while to settle into the conceit of the show.
1: Yeah.
2: Why are we in Iraq
1: yeah.
2: for a hip show?
1: Yeah.
2: And like you said, it takes a while, which reflects the central character's experience.
1: Yeah.
2: For me, once the show gets to Kingston, and I haven't lived in Kingston, but I've lived in St. Catharines. So I know the small city, college town, yeah. Ontario vibe. There's one music store. There's one cafe. If you co-own the music store, your ex is probably going to be running the cafe and you're going to have to deal with that every day, which is a plot point. And I think using the songs in order to narrate Waleed's emotional experience yeah. of settling and also the experience of the co-owners of the cafe, including the transcendent Talia Schlanger, who I thought was amazing, that you end up having two stories. One, Waleed, and then the story of the adult siblings who own this music store, and kind of about the community that they live in that welcomes but also resists Waleed in its midst.
1: Right. I think that there's something to me about, first of all, I'm legally obligated to represent in Kingston, Ontario. You said small town. Hold on. incorporated city, I believe what you meant.
2: As is St. Catharines. Sorry. But, apologies.
1: And I accept the apology on your behalf. But there is something about that setting, right? Because like the emotionality is sort of supercharged. Like there's something about you're constantly running into the same people. You really can't avoid, you know, the emotional context that you have with those people. Talk to me about the set design for this, because I honestly thought it was deeply impressive how they kind of incorporated all these worlds into one thing, Ashley.
3: I am obsessed with the set design for
1: this
3: show.
1: Yes.
3: And part of that is because, you know, when conversations might have initially happened about what the world of the show could look like, it was for a different show. It would have been for the version of the show that I saw workshopped a year ago.
1: Yeah.
3: So seeing how the creative team, and I have to shout out the set designer for the show was Scott Penner. I love the set for the show. So where it's sort of blue-gray stucco, and it's covered in graffiti, which I don't think anyone would ever be bored while watching the show, but if you happen to be, you could read the graffiti for all these really cool...
1: I spent the whole time reading it. I was obsessed with reading it, yes.
3: There's Tragically Hip references everywhere. Yeah. There's lyrics from Wheat Kings and The Darkest One, which is also kind of a deep cut, so that one's kind of fun that one's in there so much. Like, there's lots of Canadian imagery in there. But so, sort of physically, there's lots of archways and geometric designs. And so when you sort of take the set holistically, there's a bit of Hamilton in there because of Theatre Aquarius. There's some Kingston in that architecture.
1: Yeah.
3: And then there's lots of Baghdad as well. There's lots of allusions to sort of Middle Eastern architecture with the shape of these archways and things. Mm-hmm. So, you know, visually, we're as much at the center of this immigrant experience as we are narratively, which I think is really cool.
1: Mm-hmm. Karen, when you think about this show, how do you think it compares to other jukebox musicals? Because I feel like that's maybe the experience that people are used to having, you know, when you go like, oh, it's a musical, it's going to happen.

0: have mostly music by this one artist as a jukebox musical. I think I know what that is. That's like, We Will Rock You. And it's like, it's not like We Will Rock You. In a lot of different ways.
1: Well, I think it is and it isn't in that I think, I mean, I will say I went to a Sunday matinee. It was not a theater industry crowd. It was packed. And theater, Aquarius is huge. And I think it's like hip fans for sure. They were wearing memorabilia merch.
0: Yes.
1: And people. And there is such a warm recognition when a song starts and you know what it is.
0: Yeah.
1: And so, but there isn't like a laugh about how the song fits, which is kind of sometimes happens in the Mamma Mia universe. It's more like, oh, like New Orleans is sinking is kind of about existentially sinking.
0: Mm-hmm.
1: But I don't know the songs that well. And I suspect that there are going to be people who know the songs well who might struggle in some instances to go, what does Wheat Kings have to do with that?
0: Right.
1: Because Wheat Kings is about something very specific.
0: Yes.
1: And so I, as not someone deep in the music, I didn't have the experience of getting lost halfway through the song going, what? But I think because the plot's so strong, because it's so well performed, because it's so musically good, for me, I had no problems, you know, making the music work emotionally within the story. And I think that was the nut they had to crack.
0: I'll tell you, as someone who spent many, many hours on the hip encyclopedia websites, I had no trouble with that. I had no trouble with you being like, I am one of those people who go like, oh, the Lake Fever is a song that is about the cholera outbreak. But like, there is something to me about the idea of like spending so much time with this music. But also for you, Ashton, like, you spent a long time reporting out this musical and then you finally get to see it. Talk to me about that transition point. Be like, I know what this show was originally. How do you end up taking in the show in its final form and go, yes, you know, I have a different relationship with this thing now?
2: It was crazy to sit there on opening night and also like sort of profoundly emotional for me too. There were a lot of hard days in putting this together, right? Like having a creative team turnover is not a simple thing to navigate. Having to start over with a brand new show 4.5 months out from opening night. Like I'm not a producer on the show. I don't really have a vested interest in it beyond reporting it. And that stressed me out. Like that gave me heart palpitations.
0: Yeah, that makes sense to me.
2: But so in watching the show, I'm of course, you know, so blown away by how much the story and the shape of it has developed. But also for me, I've kind of become a tragically hip fan over the course
0: Let's
2: of
0: go.
2: Reporting this out.
0: Yeah. Welcome. Like, we've been expecting you.
2: Thank you. Yeah. I'm so sorry I'm late.
0: Yeah.
2: But it's been, you know, I'm starting to see tragically hip references in the rest of my life that I wouldn't have had without this show. The night before my story about this came out, I happened to go see a concert at Horseshoe Tavern, which...
0: That shows up in the musical.
2: So Bob Cajun, which again, I had not heard before this show because I have been in the wrong rooms, apparently.
0: It's okay. We forgive you.
2: Thank you.
0: Yeah.
2: But I've fallen in love with the song Bob Cajun. I'm seeing, you know, things about Toronto that I hadn't noticed before. Things about commuting through Ontario. I've been on the GO train a lot for this story. And I feel like now having the Tragically Hip to soundtrack what a long train ride through Ontario feels like, that

0: by saying, you know, I am a little bit the wrong person to assess this critically because I am already in the bag for the Tragically Hip. But I will say that, like, it also meant I was bringing a higher bar to this show. I was bringing, like, a really high bar to a band and a songwriter that I consider to be, like, the poet laureate of this country. I think that there's a way through which the Tragically Hip sort of telegraph a lot of how we talk about ourselves in this country. And so, for me, like, the musical needed to pay off that emotionally, and I think they did, for me personally, but also, I've already given you 5 reasons. I'm already in the bag for it. So, Karen, I'll defer to you. What? Maybe talk to me about some of your favorite moments of the show.
1: They came as the show went along. I think because of the level of investment. So I think the way they make Bob Cajun work as a love song.
0: Yes.
1: And just the conversations that I've had around the show, around editing reviews of it for Intermission Magazine, and the silence of Canadian countryside after a snowfall, and how they evoke that through that song.
0: Yeah.
1: And then the song that Talia's character sings with her brother, Grace 2.
0: Grace 2.
1: That
0: arrangement of Grace 2, that's one of my favorite hip songs. That arrangement of Grace 2 is unbelievable.
1: And it has such a huge emotional arc. And so I was in tears. And then Ahead by a Century is the encore song. And then I was just gone because then they became Tears of Joy.
0: Yeah.
1: Joy with this music, joy with this story. The way they've made the narrative resolve completely worked for me against the odds. and you were on your feet dancing with the audience, and it just becomes this really moving celebration of Canada.
0: Look, I am aware of the optics, right? Like, I'm aware of the fact that we are talking on the national broadcaster about the Tragically Hip. There's a certain degree of, like, well, obviously, you know, like, these things sort of seem to fit together. We are the kinds of people who are maybe inclined to react to these things, but also at the same time, God, it works. It works so well in such a beautiful and sort of meaningful way. Ashley, for you, what was your kind of highlight moment?
2: Yeah. So there's a song at the end of the first act called It's a Good Life If You Don't Weekend.
0: The title track of the musical.
2: And without spoiling the plots, there's been a big loss for Waleed. Something big has changed in his life.
0: Yeah.
2: And so we hear the beginning of It's a Good Life If You Don't Weekend, one of the more poetic songs in the hip canon, I would say.
0: It's my favorite hip song, so yes, I'm there with you.
2: It's glorious.
0: Yeah.
2: There's a lot of lyrics in there which on their surface do not entirely make sense with the context of the show or the story, and that's okay. But so in Bob Foster's arrangement of the song for the show, he worked with one of the book's co-writers, Ahmed Monika, who is also a Juno-nominated musician in his own right. He's amazing. But together they worked to find, like, an Iraqi descant that goes over the main song. So you have the sort of ornamental melody that's happening over the main song. There's despair and grief, and it's almost like wailing for Waleed, who's played so beautifully by Ali Momen. But as the first act of the show is coming to its close, you have Tragically Hip and Iraqi folk music, and they're blending together really, really beautifully. For me, I think that's the thesis of the show, and both watching them, you know, tinker with that in real time in a rehearsal room, but then also seeing how it came together on stage. I think that's the magic of new musical theater, and I think just so impressive in the moment.
0: In the middle of that song, I looked to my left and I looked to my right, and the people next to me were crying, and then I didn't realize that I too was also crying in that moment. And then there is something, like, kind of magical about realizing that everyone is kind of having that same experience at the same time. Mm-hmm. You both kind of touched on this. I'll give you the last word on this. Ashling, you're both American. You both don't have this sort of deep, necessarily long history with the Tragically Hip, but you get to see their music in a different light in this musical. Do you think you are going to have a different relationship with the band and its music going forward? I'll start with you, Ashling.
2: I have listened to Grace 2 about 8 times per day since this show opened. So yes, I think the hip has now at the very least taken over my, like, Spotify Wrapped in ways they might not have previously. I think I'm a Hip fan now, and especially given this show, it still has room to grow. They're still going to develop it and change it as it moves on to different stages and different life cycles. I think I'll be listening to both this show and the Hip for a very long time, and I'm very excited about that.
0: One of those different stages, we should say, is Kingston, Ontario. Ooh. This show is going to Kingston a little bit later this year. Karen, what about you? How do you think this show made you see The Tragically Hip?

0: Bring on the cast album. That's what I say. It has deepened my affection and appreciation for the for the songs, and I also am really excited about following the story of this show. Mm-hmm. It has significant producers behind it, and I think it has a lot of potential to move beyond Kingston and Montreal, where we know that it is going. Mm-hmm. And so I don't think this is the last thing that Aisling and I, as theater critics in this country, are gonna. This has become a story that's exciting to follow in its own right as a show.
1: I'm excited to see the trajectory of the show. I'm really grateful for this conversation. You guys have been wonderful. Thank you so much for your time.
2: Thank you.
1: Oh, this has been so great. Aisling Murphy is a theater reporter and critic for the Globe and Mail. Karen Fricker is a critic, editor, and academic based in Toronto. You can go see It's a Good Life If You Don't Weaken at Theatre Aquarius in Hamilton until May 24th before it moves on to the Grand Theatre in Kingston this October. The song you're hearing right now, that's where we're going to go out on. This is Gift Shop. It is the song that ends It's a Good Life If You Don't Weaken. It's a beautiful ending. There is something about the show that is just truly and genuinely magical. But also, you get to close out on Gift Shop from Trouble at the Hen House, the only Tragic Leap album to win Album of the Year. Check it. Anyway, have a great day. My name is Alamine Abdul-Mahmoud. This is Commotion. Talk

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Good morning. I'm Heather Wells in Winnipeg at 11:30. It is 12 degrees right now, 16 already in Brandon and 9 in Thompson. A 32-year-old man from Ohio has been charged with online luring of a 10-year-old Manitoba girl. RCMP learned in December the girl had sent explicit images of herself to someone she believed was a teenage boy. A family member discovered the message and called police. Investigators learned the man also sent explicit photos to the girl. RCMP then got in touch with Homeland Security and seized the suspect's electronic devices containing evidence of the communication with the Manitoba girl. Courtney Arden Wise III remains in custody, and U.S. authorities

0: suspect he may have victimized other children. A 43-year-old man has died after being found with life-threatening injuries along the side of the road in Pimichickamack Cree Nation. He had been hit by a pickup truck and later died in the Cross Lake Nursing Station. Happened around 12:30 Saturday morning. The driver of the pickup failed to remain at the scene, and now police are asking anyone with information or anyone who may have seen what happened to contact them. In Winnipeg today, it's going to become cloudy with a strong wind and a good chance of showers, maybe even a thunderstorm this afternoon.
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1: 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It's called The Big Five.
2: So, Donovan, what is The Big Five?
1: Yeah, exactly. What is The Big Five? 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The Big Five guys named Paul.
2: Martin, Revere, Mezcal, McCartney, John Paul II.
1: The debate is settled by a listener from somewhere across the country. 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

0: everybody. Welcome to Because News, Canada's funniest news quiz. We are coming to you from my new hastily built but completely secure billion-dollar ballroom bunker. So let's welcome this week's panel. He is surprised to find he shares some common ground with Trump, since he also works out for 1 minute a day. It's the buff enough, Chris Siddiqui.
1: I'm the strongest. I'm stronger than you.
0: I do not doubt it.
1: Strongest person.
0: In the middle chair, they skipped the Met Gala in protest of all those suffering from war. Also, they weren't invited. It's conscientious objector, Adjonis Charlie.
2: I really care. I really care, I swear.
0: Finally, she's fresh off mediating the Blake Lively-Justin Baldoni settlement. Now she's headed to Iran. That's right, it's peacemaker extraordinaire, Jen Caruana.
3: Just doing what I can, everybody. Just doing what I can.
0: All right, panel, are you ready to have some fun with the headlines?
4: Oh, yeah. Mm-hmm.
1: I'm so ready.
2: Oh, boy.
1: I'm the most ready.
0: All right, then let's begin.
5: Here we go.
4: Yeah.
0: Brace yourself, panel, because something huge is about to happen right here in the city of Toronto. Something transformative, but don't take my word for it. Have a listen to this.
6: It's going to be historic in so many ways, and I think that there's a lot of people who never thought this day would come. So to see it tangibly happen, I think is going to be very emotional for a lot of people.
0: All right. For the point, what historic thing people thought would never happen is finally happening.
2: They're going to clean the bathrooms at the Queen and Spadina McDonald's.
7: Oh, my God.
2: I can't believe it.
1: Very emotional.
2: Never thought it would happen.
0: Adjonis Charlie, what is happening that people thought would never happen?
8: The 29 Dufferin bus has finally arrived on time. Oh, it can be done.
0: Chris Siddiqui, what is happening?
1: I actually know this. We are getting a women's basketball team, part of the WNBA.
0: You're correct for the point, Chris Siddiqui. Hey. The CBC News headline reads, Toronto Tempo to make WNBA debut. The first game is Friday night against the visiting Washington Mystics.
2: Ooh. So does that mean the Washington Mystics already know who's going to win?
0: That voice you heard earlier belongs to president of the Tempo, Teresa Resch. Here she is once again.
6: The name may be Toronto Tempo, but this is Canada's team. And specifically, Toronto is one of the most diverse cities in the world. So hopefully those people are calling their friends and family that are across the globe and they feel part of it too.
2: She sounds very emotional. I love it.
0: She's been waiting a long time.
2: Yeah,
0: for this.
2: Well, she is.
0: Yes, the Tempo is Canada's team. Sort of in the way Because News is Canada's funniest news quiz. One of Toronto Tempo's most high-profile players is a Canadian. Kia Nurse is a 7-year WNBA veteran and the only Canadian on the squad. Here she is sinking the very first basket in Toronto Tempo history, a 3-pointer in a preseason game.
9: Kia Nurse puts it up! Knocks it down! First 3 points for the Tempo, and how about that?
2: And how about that?
7: How about that?
0: I mean, how about that? Are you excited?
2: I'm very excited because I was reading

0: a little bit about this, and feels like Toronto is really supporting this team, really getting behind women's sports in general. Mm-hmm. It's the WNBA's 30th season, and they've just redesigned all the dressing rooms in the stadium. The women's dressing rooms are designed by women. So it really took into account like what female athletes need, what they look for, what they want. There are spare places in case they need to nurse. In case she needs to nurse. But there's a nursing facility. And considering the salary cap for the WNBA is $7 million. And the NBA, the MNBA, man NBA, is $155 million. I think we still have a ways to go. So we should be cheering these teams on.
1: Absolutely.
2: And also, yes.
3: I read the same thing, Jan. And they also designed that all the women's change rooms have pockets now, too.
1: Wow. Wow. Well, let me just say, we have a men's NBA and a women's NBA. When are we going to get the NBNBA?
0: That's right.
1: Yes. Non-binaries. Listen, I can be point guard.
4: At the time of taping, the team's final roster is still being worked out, but one other big question still remains unanswered. What big question is on every Canadian basketball fan's mind?
0: How will Drake manage to make this about him?
4: Fair, Adjanus?
1: What can I take on as a third job to afford these seats?
4: Yes. The Fox News headline reads, 2026 WNBA odds, what will be Toronto's new mascot?
3: Oh, yeah.
4: It's the big question.
0: Huge cue.
4: The team has been keeping fans in suspense, given this is Canada's team, and it's named the Toronto Tempo. What would you suggest for the mascot?
1: So it's Toronto, gotta be a raccoon. And it's Tempo. We gotta see some adult contemporary dancing, I think. It's gotta be a raccoon in a leotard.
0: Mm. Oh, or maybe a pigeon in tap shoes.
1: Pigeon in tap shoes is very good.
4: Chris?
3: Well, if it's Tempo, I was thinking either a big drum or a treble clef, you know, because Tempo, keeping the tempo.
4: It's always easy to dress up like a treble clef.
3: Exactly. To get into that twisted thing.
4: By the time this episode airs, it will probably have been revealed, but we still don't know yet. 8 of the other 12 WNBA mascots are animals. One is an alien, and the other 3 are indeterminate fuzzy creatures.
3: Yeah.
4: Given that this is the WNBA, how many of those 12 mascots do you think present as female?
0: It's the WNBA, but still the NBA. I'm going to say 3.
3: I'm going to say 10.
1: I'm going to say it's all ladies' night. It's all ladies.
4: All 12?
1: All 12.
4: It's hard to know for sure. 2 have traditional female names, Ellie the Elephant and Violet the Raven. There's a horse named Lightning who wears lipstick and has really long eyelashes.
0: That doesn't necessarily
3: mean anything. I know a boy Lightning and a girl Lightning.
1: Yeah.
3: So.
1: And most non-binary people are named Lightning, so it can go anywhere.
4: So, so that might be. The rest have non-binary names like Scorch, Buckets, Sparky, and Prowl.
3: Oh.
4: Prowl is in fact a Minnesota Lynx.
0: Oh, okay.
4: Yeah. Here's my favorite headline on this mascot subject. It comes from pride.com. The WNBA mascots ranked by how blank they are.
3: Well, I mean, if it's pride.com, by how gay they are?
4: You're in the ballpark. You're on the court.
3: Oh, okay.
1: Okay.
0: Lesbian?
4: Jan Caruana, you are correct for the point.
0: Okay. That subscription to Pride.com has finally paid off.
4: The complete headline reads, the WNBA mascots ranked by how lesbian-coded they are.
3: Oh, okay.
4: In case you want to know, Ellie the Elephant, mascot for the New York Liberty, notched the coveted number one position.
0: Okay,
4: What is it about Ellie the Elephant that makes her so lesbian-coded?
1: Her wife, Prowl, the Minnesota Lynx. They're such a cute couple.
3: Yeah, and they arrive at every game in their Subaru Outback, blasting Chapel Run.
0: Is it because her trunk is always packed and ready to move in on the second date?
1: Ooh, yes.
3: Baby lesbians in the house.
0: My lesbians at.
4: The answer, according to Pride.com, she's fashionable, she can dance, and she wears a Statue of Liberty crown on her head.
1: As all lesbians do.
4: That's what I thought, too. But who am I to argue with Pride.com?
0: Never. Mm.

0: Violet the Raven also scored high marks, mostly because of how she was introduced to the Golden State Valkyries fan base. According to the article, she was unveiled in an epically queer fashion. What does that mean?
1: Did she come out of a closet? onto the court?
2: Did she say, quote the Raven, I like ladies?
3: She roll into center court in a Subaru Outback flashing. Saying, come to my window.
0: They kind of pulled a Lady Gaga. She hatched out of a purple and gold egg in downtown San Francisco and then immediately started a dance.
2: Oh, that's how I spent some nights in San Francisco.
0: Yeah. Here's what that moment sounded like.

0: Oh my god.
1: Why? What? Look at the what? You cut the crimp off too quick.
2: Valhalla. There you go.
3: Valhalla, she said. That's what they call the stadium Valhalla. Where they play Valhalla.
2: Oh,
3: the Valkyries play in Valhalla.
2: Right.
3: Yeah. I mean, to be fair, that's exactly what my mom sounded like when I hatched out of my golden purple leg.
4: Because news. Canada's News Quiz.
5: With Gavin Crawford.
3: With hundreds of histrionic headlines popping up on our devices every other minute, keeping up with the news these days can really be a lot to swallow. So, panel, get ready for a simple tasting menu of this week's headlines with the Because News Digest.
2: Oh, yeah. Holy cow! That came out of nowhere. This guy loves it. This kid loves it.
3: Sorry about that, panel, but that's right. You got to let these news stories out, and we'll all feel a lot better.
1: Gavin, it stinks in here now.
3: So, let's get ready to digest the news. Lately, there's been so many questions around the U.S.-Iran situation. Is it a war? Is it a conflict? Is there a ceasefire? Why are they still firing? This week, the media outlets were asking a different question about the existence of a surprising secret weapon. What special weapon?
6: Is it a second Strait of Hormuz? Is there a back door of Hormuz? That we've just discovered that we can finally use?
3: That makes the regular Strait of Hormuz look like a metrosexual?
6: Yes.
2: Gav, I think I saw a headline and I thought it was like from the Huffington Post. Is it dolphins?
3: Correct for the point, Jen.
1: Oh my god.
3: Yes, they were genuinely asking about kamikaze dolphins. In case you thought things couldn't get any weirder, the headline from CNN, are military dolphins working in the Strait of Hormuz?
1: Hey!
2: Are they?
3: With the answer, here is Secretary of War, Pete Hegseth.
7: Can you kind of clarify these reports of kamikaze dolphins that we've heard about?
8: I can't confirm or deny whether we have kamikaze dolphins, but I can confirm they don't.
1: Him not confirming it means they have kamikaze dolphins.
2: But kamikaze means that, like, they would... Do they have explosives strapped to their bodies?
3: I think that's the implication that these are dolphins making a one-way trip.
2: Oh, I don't like this.
3: But also, dolphins are notoriously too smart for that.
2: Yeah. Oh, maybe they're double agents.
3: Yeah.
6: Oh, yeah.
3: You're going to tell me some dolphins like, oh, I just strapped this to myself and do this in the name of President Trump? Exactly. Let's move on with the Because News Digest. This story has been making a lot of headlines. Canada has begun to send out the latest census, but collecting the information may be a moot point for almost 3 million Albertans. Why might Albertans not need to bother filling out the census form this year?
6: Because Danielle Smith has outlawed counting. No math.
3: Good guess, no. It is because their data has already been leaked.
2: Oh, right.
3: The headline from CTV News is millions exposed in massive data breach tied to Alberta.

0: separatist-linked group.
1: Yes, of course.
0: The private information of Albertans was posted online by a separatist group. What private information?
2: Income?
3: Telephone number and address?
0: Correct.
4: YouTube watch history.
5: That stuff is personal. If mine ever leaks, I have to jump off of something. Sorry.
0: Full names, phone numbers, and postal codes, which is a handy resource for scammers, bad actors, crazy exes, and the like. It is not great for the people of Alberta who will be getting duct cleaning calls for a very long time. According to Global News, Elections Alberta and the RCMP have launched separate investigations into how this happened.
3: Yikes.
0: Well, for some lighter fare, let's turn to entertainment news. The trailer for a hotly anticipated new movie dropped this week. It's a film about one of the greatest journeys of all time. What incredible journey will soon be coming to a theater near you.
3: Oh, I'm very excited about this. A journey that every mortal must take to apply themselves to Mortal Kombat 2.
0: It is not Mortal Kombat 2. Jen, do you know a hotly anticipated trailer? What journey?
2: It's The Devil Wears Prada 3, and it's the story of a woman who has to buy jeans, so she has to journey from store to store and try on like 50 pairs because size means nothing.
3: I know this, though. I know it. Christopher Nolan's The Odyssey.
0: You're correct for the point, Chris Siddiqui.
2: Back in it.
0: The headline from The Hollywood Reporter reads, The Odyssey trailer, Matt Damon heads home to rescue Anne Hathaway from Robert Pattinson.
2: Just like Homer intended.
0: Yes, it is indeed Christopher Nolan's adaptation of Homer's epic poem, The Odyssey. Just off the cuff, what's your favorite part of The Odyssey?
3: I really like The Odyssey. I like when Odysseus ties himself to the mast, and he's the only one that can listen to the sirens, or like when they tie themselves underneath the sheep. Spoiler alert, but I do read, okay? There's a lot of cool things in The Odyssey. The Cyclops.
0: Yeah.
4: Cyclops.
3: In the sequel, he gets another eye. He's known as the Biclops. He just has two big eyes.
5: We also get to know more about his character and his sexuality, so that also... Yeah.
0: Jen.
2: I like when Homer says dough.
0: good. All right. Well, if all this news has your feed feeling full, panel, let me finish with a little news digestif. I'm going to ask you to guess my favorite headline from this week. I will give you the news story, the points of the news story. All you have to do is try to craft a headline that's more click hungry than the actual headline. Here's the story. A British nudist campground is facing protests after they put up what locals are describing as a stripper pole on the grounds. If you were hungry for clicks, how would you headline that story?
5: 5 easy ways to spice up your night in the Shire.
3: Oh, yeah.
2: Number 3 will blow your mind.
0: Very good guess, Jen.
2: Complaints flood for studs with no duds.
0: Oh, very good. The Telegraph headline, a most improper erection. Nudists put up dancing pole in historic village.
2: In a historic village?
0: Yes. There
3: that
0: you
3: seems
0: go.
3: Redundant, though, because if it's a nude beach, why are you putting up a stripper's pole? You're already naked, aren't you?
0: Maybe it's a getting dressed pole. Well, this week I'm joined by Jan Caruana, Chris Siddiqui, and Adjonis Charlie. Adjonis' new 6-part docuseries drops May 25th. In the Closet is all about non-binary fashion. It's hard to tell on a podcast, but Adjonis repeatedly puts the Met Gala to shame. And you can soon stream the whole thing at nfb.ca.

0: Black Hero, Orange Emperor, World Peace. Once again, White Marvel, Black Hero, Orange Emperor, World Peace. For the point, can you tell me what those four things all have in common?
1: The last election we just had. Black Hero, Kamala Harris. White Marvel, her running mate, Orange Emperor, Trump.
2: Tim Walz, yeah.
1: Tim Walz. And World Peace, the thing we almost had, but we lost because they didn't vote.
3: Are they all Marvel guys?
0: They are not.
2: These are actually new team names for the four new teams entering the WNBA, ladies and gentlemen.
0: I would love to give it to you, but they are all types of tulips.
3: Oh.
0: Yes, that's right. Can you tell me, for a point, why were tulips making headlines this week?
2: Didn't they reanimate the corpse of Tiny Tim to sing that tiptoe through the tulips?
3: Is it the Tulip Festival in Ottawa right now?
0: You are correct for the point, Jan Caruana. The headline reads, Ottawa blooms like never before. Experience the iconic Tulip Festival that puts all other flower festivals to shame.
2: Whoa.
3: Shit Rose Parade.
0: Quite a braggadocious headline.
4: Seriously.
0: It's the largest annual floral festival in the world with over 1 million tulips bursting into bloom. But there's extra buzz about this year's festival because a special guest star is scheduled to make an appearance. Who is coming to wow the crowds at Tulipalooza?
1: Tua Lipa.
0: It's not Tua Lipa.
2: Is it Tupac? The hologram of Tupac?
0: The headline from the Canadian press reads, Dutch Princess Marguerite attending Tulip Festival while in Ottawa.
1: They got Marguerite down here.
3: Yeah.
0: The Netherlands have been gifting 20,000 tulip bulbs to Ottawa every year for more than 70 years. Why do the Dutch keep plying us with flowers?
3: Because they can't take no for an answer.
0: Does anyone know for real? Why do they ply us with flowers?
5: We shave their asses back in WW2, damn it.
1: Yeah.
5: And we'll shave them again in WW3. But we'll stop short right after WW4.
0: You're correct, Chris Diggy. It is a post-war gift for Canada's role in Netherlands' liberation. Also, Canada gave shelter to Princess Marguerite's father and pregnant mother, and the princess was actually born in Ottawa during World War II.
2: In a little manger in the back.
0: Well, many Canadians were gazing wistfully at the tulips. Prime Minister Mark Carney was waxing poetic about another tradition making headlines. He said, quote, at a time when much of the world is buffeted by crisis, Canada's history and our enduring traditions matter more than ever. For the point, what particular enduring Canadian tradition did he say matters more than ever right now?
2: Ooh, throwing hella shade at America, Gavin.
0: Jonas?
1: Complaining about provinces you've never been to.
2: Yes.
0: Jen?
3: Yes, Gavin, I do know because this one particularly hurt me.
0: Mm-hmm.
3: It's my deepest and longest held dream to be the Governor General of Canada. Though I am doing nothing to actively pursue that goal. Mostly just vibes and manifesting, but there is a new Governor General this week.
0: Yes, you are correct for the point. Once again, you were passed over for Governor General of Canada. The CBC News headline reads, Louise Arbour to be installed Canada's next Governor General. Louise Arbour comes to the job with an impressive resume. She served on the Supreme Court. She was the UN High Commissioner for Human Rights. She also received which honor 40 times?
2: The honor in fighting in the Mortal Kombat. Flawless victory, Governor General.
1: Juno for Album of the Year.
2: 40 times?
0: 40
1: She's
0: times.
1: Got bops.
2: So
1: She's
2: good.
1: She's got bops.
3: The Hague's Best Buns Competition?
1: Okay, Louise.
2: Hey, now.
0: She was prosecuting war criminals for a time,
3: so. But she's also got, like, over 40 honorary doctorates.
0: You're correct for the point.
3: Once I found out it wasn't me, I was like, who's my competition?
0: With 40 honorary doctorates, would you let her operate on you? CBC ran this headline, Louise Arbour will become Governor General at a delicate moment. What makes this moment so delicate?
1: It's bedtime.
0: She'll be sworn in at 9:45 in an ASMR ceremony. Jen, what makes this moment so delicate?

0: I think just the times we are living in, we are all walking a real tightrope.
1: That is correct. Issues of Canadian sovereignty, Donald Trump, the 51st state business, also Alberta, constantly talking about separation. Carney said Arbour will be the, quote, guardian of our constitutional order. Is it the time for a judge slash prosecutor to be governor general?
0: I read an article this week that I thought was really interesting. It said, the governor general is the position in Canada that doesn't really matter until it does. And because they really have the last say on any like reforms or laws kind of constitutionally that happen in Canada. So I think if we have a governor general who can really lay that hammer down when maybe nobody else really can, I think that's great. I mean, she's brought war criminals to prosecution. She's prosecuted sexual misconduct in the military. I say, let's go, girl.
2: Yes.
3: I absolutely agree.
0: Let's play some Shania Twain for this lady.
1: Yeah, I mean, it's also like, you know, in some ways it's a clever punt from Carney. If you put in a Supreme Court justice, it's kind of the equivalent of when the kids are being bad, being able to be like, go ask your mother.
0: Yeah. No.
2: It honestly is really refreshing that we're enlisting someone who's prosecuted war criminals and not someone who is a war criminal.
0: Thank you, Janice.
2: So I feel like someone somewhere nearby might be doing that.
1: And that brings us to the end of another exciting Because News. Our champion this week is... it's Chris Siddiqui! Oh.

winner of Because News. Congratulations to my runners-up, John Caruana and Adonis Charlie. Because News is written and produced by Elizabeth Bowie, Gavin Crawford, David Carroll, Phil Lung, and Jess Klamowski. This week, they had help from Jana O'Connor, Aaron Conway, Bronwyn Page, Diana Markulin, Michael Hampson, and our recording engineer, Paul Hodge.

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1: Things at the precinct haven't been the same.
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5: This is CBC News. Good afternoon. I'm Julie Buckingham in downtown Winnipeg at 12 o'clock. Some sun and a good chance of showers later on. Maybe a thunderstorm, windy, the high of 17 degrees. A 32-year-old American is charged in connection to the luring and online sexual exploitation of a 10-year-old Manitoban. RCMP say a family member discovered an exchange between the girl and a suspect last December and notified police. Corporal Emmy Clements says it started with conversations on a popular social media platform where the man posed as a teenage boy. Court documents seen by CBC say it was on Snapchat.
6: The conversation eventually moved over to text messages where the male continued to groom the

0: girl and convince her to send sexually explicit images and videos of herself to him. The male also sent explicit material to the young victim as well.
1: Investigators determined the suspect was in the U.S. and notified Homeland Security. On February 12th, investigators searched a home in Wadsworth, Ohio, finding electronic devices containing that sexually explicit material. Courtney Arden Wise III was arrested and faces numerous charges in the U.S. Investigators believe there are additional victims. A former Manitoba hockey coach admitted to luring and sexually assaulting a teen girl on her team has been sent to prison. Madison Billick was given 6 years as part of a joint recommendation. The CBC's Caitlin Gowerluck was in court.
2: It was a case the judge said severely affected the victim and the community. On Monday morning, Madison Billick was taken into custody for abuse involving a player on a hockey team she coached. Court heard the player at the time was 15 and 16. Billick was about a decade older. The player can't be named because of a publication ban. She previously said the abuse left her with emotional and mental health issues. The judge who sentenced Billick said the abuse was carried out through secrecy, deception, and repeated violations of the victim. Billick sat before the judge in a Winnipeg courtroom and at one point cried as she listened to her sentencing decision. Some of her supporters yelled that they loved her as she was taken into custody. Caitlin Gowerluck, CBC News, Winnipeg.
1: A 43-year-old man is dead after being found with life-threatening injuries along the side of the road in Pimichikamak Cree Nation. He'd been hit by a truck late and later died at a Cross Lake nursing station. It happened around 12:30 Saturday morning. The driver of the pickup failed to remain at the scene, and anyone with information is asked to contact police. The number of hantavirus infections is rising. Two more passengers from the cruise ship at the center of the outbreak now testing positive. Ontario Health Minister Sylvia Jones this morning updated the status of cases in her province.
3: The couple in Grey Bruce absolutely is still self-isolating. They continue to be asymptomatic. Obviously, the local public health unit is monitoring closely. We do have a third individual in the Peel region who is also isolating and being monitored by the local public health unit.
1: One of the new ship cases is among 17 American nationals who landed in Omaha early today. He's now in isolation at a special quarantine facility. Officials are downplaying any risk. Jim Pillen is the state governor.
4: No one who poses a risk to public health is walking out the front door of the streets of Omaha or beyond.
1: Another U.S. citizen is showing symptoms but does not have a confirmed infection. In Paris, a French national is in hospital after falling ill during her flight from Tenerife. Officials say that woman's health is deteriorating. Canada is imposing new sanctions on Russia over that country's violation of Ukrainian children's rights. It is estimated Russia has illegally deported thousands of Ukrainian children since it invaded Crimea in 2014 and other regions in 2022. Foreign Affairs Minister Anita Anand announcing the move.
5: Ukraine and its partners have done significant work, but the pace will continue to increase. We have already 2,100 children returned, but at least 20,000 cases remain open.
1: Anand speaking today in Brussels at a meeting of the International Coalition for the Return of Ukrainian Children, which Canada is co-hosting. Anand says the effort will continue when Canada hosts the next summit in Toronto in late September. U.S. President Donald Trump says a ceasefire with Iran is on life support. He is also dismissing Tehran's latest proposal to end the war.
6: It's unbelievably weak, I would say. I would call it the weakest after reading that piece of garbage they sent us. I didn't even finish reading it.
1: The stalled diplomatic efforts could tip the Middle East back into open warfare. It also means the Strait of Hormuz remains closed, inflicting more economic pain on much of the world. Cole Allen, the man charged in last month's attempted assassination of U.S. President Donald Trump, pleading not guilty to all four charges against him. Allen had attempted to get into a hotel ballroom where Trump was attending the White House Correspondents' Dinner. Attempting to assassinate the president carries a sentence of up to life in prison. That is the CBC News from Winnipeg. For news anytime, log on to cbc.ca/Manitoba. 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Your forecast in Winnipeg becoming cloudy. Good chance of showers later on. Maybe a thunderstorm. Wind gusting to 60, the high 17. Brandon, much the same type of conditions this afternoon. Slightly less windy, the high of 19. Dauphin, also a good chance of rain. Risk of a thunderstorm, high of 17. Flin Flon of the Paw, periods of rain.

0: Good afternoon, Manitoba. 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Coming up on our call-in today, we want to hear about the first time you got behind the wheel. What do you remember about taking your road test? A lot of folks booking road tests because the weather is getting nicer out there. Maybe you're signing up a young one for a driving lesson. Give us a call. Text us here at 12:15 and afterwards with your story. But first up here, an American man has been charged with allegedly luring a 10-year-old Manitoba girl online. We get details on the international investigation coming right up. Manitoba RCMP released details this morning of a disturbing case of online child luring. Police say a 10-year-old girl was lured online and sent explicit images of herself to a person she believed was a teen boy. After an investigation that also involved Homeland Security in the U.S., a 32-year-old man from Ohio was arrested and charged for his alleged involvement. Corporal Emmy Clements is with the Internet Child Exploitation Unit with Manitoba RCMP. Corporal Clements released more details at a news conference held just over an hour ago. And to our listeners, some of the details will be disturbing.
1: In December 2025, Manitoba RCMP learned a 10-year-old girl had been lured online and had sent sexually explicit material to someone she believed was a male in his early teens. A family member discovered the exchange and reported to the RCMP. Investigators subsequently learned a girl had been communicating with an adult male posing as a teenager that she initially met on a popular social media platform. Their conversation eventually moved over to text messages where the male continued to groom the girl and convince her to send sexually explicit images and videos of herself to him. The male also sent explicit material to the young victim as well. We were contacted to assist with this investigation, and we reviewed the contents found on electronic devices used by the victim and determined the suspect lived in the United States. We engaged the Homeland Security investigation at the U.S. Embassy in Ottawa to assist in locating the suspect. On February 12th, special agents from Homeland Security executed a search warrant at a residence in Wadsworth, Ohio, and arrested a suspect. They also seized the suspect's electronic devices, which contained evidence of the communication between himself and the child from Manitoba. Corney Arden Weiss III, 32 years old, of Wadsworth, Ohio, has been charged by U.S. officials with sexual exploitation of children, receipt of visual depiction of real minors engaged in sexually explicit conduct, and possession of child pornography. The suspect remains in custody in Ohio. U.S. law enforcement officials, believe the suspect may have victimized other children and are considering their investigation. We are appreciative of the efforts of our frontline officers who responded to the initial complaint, as well as our officers with the Internet Child Exploitation Unit. We are thankful to our partners at Homeland Security Investigations for their help and collaboration in locating and arresting a suspect for this heinous crime. This incident was a terrible reminder of the dangers that lurk on the internet, especially for children and teenagers. It only takes a few moments for bad actors to make contact with their next victims. We encourage parents and caregivers to educate their children on how to stay safe online and to be watchful over them.
2: I'd like to invite Lindsay Lobb from the Canadian Center for Child Protection to the podium.
3: Thanks for having me here, and thank you to Corporal Clements for that overview. So my name is Lindsay Lobb. I'm the Director of Operations for the Support Services Team at the Canadian Center for Child Protection. The Canadian Center for Child Protection is a national charitable organization dedicated to the protection of all children. We operate cybertip.ca, which is Canada's national tip line for reporting online child sexual victimization.

0: station, and every day we receive reports very similar to what Corporal Clements just outlined. Since 2020, the reports received through the tip line related to online luring have risen by more than three times, from around 750 reports in 2020 to over 3,300 reports this past year. What we know is that much of this is attributed to adults being allowed to intersect with children in largely unregulated spaces. Parents are doing their best, but we know that more needs to be done. There needs to be a coordinated approach and a shared responsibility to protecting children online. The Canadian Centre for Child Protection offers parents a place to come for information, guidance, prevention, and educational resources when children have been harmed online. It's equally important that children know where to go for help, and so we also operate needhelpnow.ca, which is a safe space for young people to come and get guidance and information if they have been harmed online. Together with the RCMP, we are happy to share information and resources for families to encourage these ongoing conversations with children.
1: That is Lindsay Lobb with the Canadian Centre for Child Protection. And before her, we heard from Corporal Emmy Clements with the Internet Child Exploitation Unit with Manitoba RCMP. 32-year-old Courtney Arden Wise III of Wadsworth, Ohio, has been charged by U.S. officials.
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1: 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Still ahead here, disaster or triumph? Everyone has a road test story coming up. We're asking you on our provincial call-in today to share your stories of getting behind the wheel and getting that license. But first, let's turn our attention now to the forecast. So the story here today in Manitoba, clear and sunny to the north, chance of showers with the risk of a thunderstorm in the south. Today in Winnipeg, high of 17 degrees, increasing cloud. Today, 60% chance of showers late this afternoon, also with the risk of a thunderstorm, and that wind really is going to pick up. South 40, gusting to 60. Tonight, mainly cloudy with a chance of showers this evening. And after midnight, risk of a thunderstorm. Again, that south wind is going to stay with us. At times, south gusting to 60, but then start to diminish overnight. And then pick up again. Low of 7 degrees. Tomorrow, 15 degrees with a chance of showers in the morning, clearing up by the afternoon. Wind, this time out of the north, gusting to 60, high of 15 degrees. Right now in Brandon, that light rain already starting for you. 16, mostly cloudy in Thompson, or rather Churchill at 9. Thompson, mostly cloudy and 10. And in Winnipeg, increasing cloud right now, 14 degrees with a south-southeast wind gusting to 45.

0: So what was it like the first time you got behind the wheel? Hopefully, it went a little better than this.
1: It's a stop sign. I just ran a stop sign.
2: There's nobody there.
1: Doesn't matter.
2: Hey!
1: First of all, there's a car!
3: She ran stop signs.
1: That's a stop sign. I want you to calm down.
3: She passed on double yellow lines.
1: That's a solid line.
3: And she clung to her cell phone.
0: Oof. Okay, not a great day on the road for Crystal there. One of the contestants on Discovery Canada's Worst Drivers. It's that time of year when many book their driving tests or they have those driving lessons. Registration for MPI's Driver's Ed Summer Program opened up last week. So today here on Radio Noon, we want to hear your road test stories. What type of memories come to mind when you think about getting your license? Any embarrassing stories you're willing to share? Did you pass your test on your first try? Or were you one of those people, like myself, that actually had to do it more than once? Disaster or triumph, everyone has a road test story. What advice would you have for someone who's getting behind the wheel for the first time? And we want to hear about all the nerves, the mistakes it took to get your license. Here's a provincial call-in number. All lines are open, 204-7800-893, 204-7800-893. Text us at 204-588-7355, 204-588-7355. Joining us on our call-in today is Guy Johnson. He has been a driving instructor for 16 years. Good afternoon. Welcome to the show, Guy.
4: Good afternoon.
0: Okay. Now, I want to know, before we hear from you, your stories as a driving instructor, what do you remember about the first time that you ever got behind a wheel? What was that like for you?
4: Getting behind the wheel or going for my road test?
0: Getting behind the wheel, what was that like for you first, the first time you started driving?
4: Well, it was interesting because I used to ride trail bikes, so I was kind of used to a bit of, you know, momentum on a two-wheeled vehicle. But driving a four-wheel vehicle was a little overwhelming as I was, my dad put me behind a 1956 Dodge Regent, which had the steering wheel about the size of a house, and I felt very intimidated by it. But I survived.
0: Now, did you take formal driving lessons yourself?
4: I did. I actually took driver's ed in 1972, 73, I think.
0: Oh, wow. Has anything changed over that time since the time that you first took your lesson to, I guess, now, because you are actually an instructor yourself?
4: Mm-hmm. Well, many things have changed in the sense of the delivery of the program, but, you know, a lot of the fundamental components are still the same. For instance, the way I teach my students how to parallel park is the way I was taught. So there are some components that, you know, are, I mean, there's always different techniques you can add to it, but I found sticking to the way I was taught worked as well.
0: Mm-hmm. And so what has changed? Like you said, parallel parking will always be the same. Certain things will always be the same, but what's changed over the years?
4: The laws have changed, the perception of where to stop. For instance, where would you stop if you're approaching a stop sign? What's the first thing you think of?
0: If you got to a stop sign, stop, wait a couple of seconds, look both ways to see if anybody's coming.
4: But where do you stop?
0: Oh, you stop at
4: where
0: the stop sign.
4: No, that's incorrect.
0: Oh.
4: Wow. You stop. There's three locations where you stop. The stop sign says you must stop at that intersection.
0: Mm.
4: Where you stop depends on three factors. One, is there a stop line? Now, in Winnipeg, not a lot of stop lines. At stop signs, but in rural cities, like rural towns and that, a lot of stop signs have stop lines. So you must stop at the stop line if it's there. If there's no stop line, you look to see if there's a sidewalk. And if there's no sidewalk, well, if there is a sidewalk, you stop before the sidewalk. So you might pass the stop sign completely, but some stop signs might be 5 feet prior to the sidewalk. So you would stop at the sidewalk. And of course, where would you stop if there was no stop line or sidewalk?
0: Would you stop before the stop sign?
4: Nope. You would stop at the intersection, like at the just before the curb.
0: Oh, okay. Wow.
4: So there are many times, for instance, in a residential area, there's no sidewalks, but you'll have a stop sign 20 feet from the corner. you wouldn't stop if you can't see around the corner, so you would stop at the edge of the road.
0: Ah, see, this is a great refresher for me, too. I'm glad we're doing this, Colin. Our guest today is Guy Johnson. He is a driving instructor, and we're asking you to share your stories about the first time you got behind the wheel or the first time you took that road test. What was that experience like? The weather's warming up. Lots of people booking their driving tests. People booking their instructors. Provincial call-in number 204-780-0893, 204-780-0893, or text us at 204-588-7355, 204-588-7355. We have a caller who joins us now on the line. Hi there, Mary Jo from Brandon. How are you?
5: Great.
0: Good. What's your story?
5: Well, first off, my driver's ed teacher was a former Minnesota Vikings linebacker, so you had to sit in the driver's ed car with this super huge guy and hope you didn't mess up. He could be intimidating.
0: Uh-huh. I was just going to ask you that, if it was intimidating.
5: Oh, yeah, because they have an emergency brake on their side of the car.
0: Mm.
5: So if you screw up, they just slam on the brakes and, well, then, you know.

0: the highway patrol, so fully uniformed and such, very intimidating. And I remember my seatbelt got stuck. So through the whole test, it kept going, bing, bing, bing. And he looked over at me at one point and said, "Can you fix that thing?" I looked at him and said, "If I had a hammer, I could." I think that got me my license.
1: Okay, so you got it on the first try then?
0: I did. I got it on the first try. My older sister failed 5 times.
1: Oh.
0: So when I went home, my mom, she never asked me what happened. She just said to me, "Well, Amy failed a lot. You can take it again." I'm like, "Wait a minute." So, yes, I did get it on the first time, and the poor driver's dead. The poor driving and tester had to listen to the ding ding.
1: Oh, well, Mary Jo, thank you so much for sharing your story with us. Gee, that's a funny story there from Mary Jo. What was it like the first time when you took your road test?
2: You know, thinking back, I was obviously nervous. I'm sure I would have been nervous, but I had a good driving instructor, and also back then, of course, MPI didn't own the cars, but the cars that we got to use for training were on loan from various car dealerships. And they were equipped with a steering wheel, an accelerator, and a brake, and a spare mirror for the instructor. And so they would book your road test. Well, they would say, okay, there's a series of weekends that you'll take it on a Saturday. You go to the MPI center, and then you would book a time where you would use the car that you were trained in. So it was quite nice that way, because we didn't have to worry about, like, I was trained in a Dodge Dart, and of course my dad drove a big Chrysler New Yorker, so the Dodge Dart was more comfortable, and of course the tester was comfortable because he had the controls available to him too. You know,
1: okay.
2: So and he was pretty chill. Like, I mean, he was a pretty cool cat. He didn't want, you know, I think they get a first impression right off the bat. And then, you know, they have, you know, that also sets the stage for you.
1: Mm-hmm.
2: Right.
1: We'll have to get some more tips from you on how to that first impression you said, right?
2: Well, it does work that way. I don't know. That's my philosophy. I'm not sure. But I know when I have a student and they want to get a refresher, for instance, before a road test, I will get a good sense right off the bat as to what I have to focus on. You know, some of it might just be finesse, being able to slow down sooner because it's not as aggressive coming to a stop, little things like that,
1: mm-hmm.
2: where it's the little details that you'd like to hone their skills on.
1: Mm-hmm. Let's get to our caller, Giuliano. I hope I'm saying your name right, from Winnipeg. Hi there, Giuliano. Hi, are you there?
3: Hi. I'm here.
1: Hi, welcome. What's your story?
3: That's okay. I just wanted to put you on mute 1 second.
1: Oh, no worries. Giuliano, do we have you there still?
3: Yes. Okay, so my story is that it's funny because I'm from Brazil, and I was just saying that in Brazil, you don't take your own vehicle to the test. You actually, you have to take the test into with a government-issued vehicle, and it's mandatory for you to know how to drive standard. And so it is a little more difficult, and there's a lot of hills. I had to parallel park the vehicle in on a very steep hill, and, you know, going backwards using the handbrake. But anyways, I got that. I passed that test first time. I did practice. And then I moved to Canada. And I thought, you know, here you can take your own vehicle. They're going to be automatic. You don't have to worry about manual. And I thought it was going to be a breeze. And somebody told me, don't take the test in Winnipeg. Go to one of the towns around. It's much easier that way. I was like, okay. So I took my test in Gimli. And everything was going great, but I got into this intersection where there was a stop sign, and I stopped, but the person that was coming towards me waved me to go. And I was like, oh, okay, well, I guess I'll go. And

0: Then I did, but it wasn't my right away. But because I did what they told me to do, I failed. Like, that's a big thing because it wasn't my right away. And it was silly, but it's something to pay attention. My tip, I guess, for new drivers is that don't worry about what other people are doing. Do what you know is what you should do, and follow the signals, and don't worry about what other people are doing.
1: Mm-hmm. Well, Giuliano, thank you so much for sharing your story. Before I let you go here, did you pass on the next time you took the test, by the way?
0: I did.
1: Lesson learned, right? Well, yes. Thank you so much for sharing your story. That is actually really interesting. Giuliano had a very valid point there. And don't worry about other people. You worry about yourself, right? Is that what you tell your students?
2: What I tell them is, from a legal perspective, who has the right of way? Okay, because that's how it's based, right? So if someone tells you to advance when they had the right of way, and you proceed, but then they change their mind and they have an incident with you, you're at fault, correct?
1: Mm-hmm.
2: So that's where he was coming from. And it has happened with a few of my students where they were being kind, they thought. And I said, well, no, you're actually violating the rules of the road in that you're now causing a potential accident.
1: Mm-hmm.
2: And so they had a critical error. I mean, here's another one that's a lot of people feel they have to do is someone standing at a curb. They're about to jaywalk, right?
1: Mm-hmm.
2: Now, if they haven't started crossing the road, you don't stop for them.
1: Okay.
2: Because you're letting them commit an illegal event. But not only that, now you're also giving them a false sense of security, thinking that they can cross safely.
1: Mm-hmm.
2: And that could cause an accident.
1: Yeah.
2: You know, so you shouldn't be allowing anybody, really, unless they've already started walking and they're in your way. Well, then of course you would stop for them. But those are little nuances that people feel they're being kind, but it's actually dangerous.
1: Mm-hmm. Guy, we're going to get you to stay with us here because we're going to get to the local news first, but we're going to continue this conversation after the local news. Our guest today is Guy Johnson, who has been a driving instructor for 16 years. We're asking you about the first time you took a road test. What was it like when you took driving lessons? Talking about driving here because it is summer and a lot of people are booking those tests or booking people into some driving lessons. Here are the numbers to call: 204-780-0893. That's our provincial call-in number. 204-780-0893, or text us at 204-588-7355. 204-588-7355. You can also leave a voicemail on our listener line, 204-788-3797. We're going to continue this conversation about driving coming up after our local news. 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Your CBC local news is next. This is CBC News. Good afternoon. I'm Julie Buckingham in downtown Winnipeg at 12:30. Got lots of sunshine. It is 13 degrees, but there is a good chance of showers later on, maybe even a thunderstorm, windy, and the high reaching 17. American officials say a 32-year-old man is arrested and charged in connection to the online luring and sexual exploitation of a 10-year-old Manitoban. RCMP say the man posed as a teenage boy and started conversations with the girl on a popular social media site, which CBC found was Snapchat, through court documents. Officials say the conversations moved to text, where the suspect directed her to send sexually explicit photos and videos. RCMP Corporal Emmy Clements says a family member discovered the interactions and contacted police in December. She says investigators ultimately reached out to U.S. Homeland Security.
3: On February 12th, special agents from Homeland Security executed a search warrant at a residence in Wadsworth, Ohio, and arrested a suspect. They also seized the suspect's electronic devices, which contained evidence of the communication between himself and the child from Manitoba.
1: Courtney Arden Wise III faces numerous charges. Investigators believe there may be more victims. A former Winnipeg hockey coach who admitted to sexually assaulting a teenage player has been sentenced to 6 years in prison. Madison Billick was accused

0: suspect of having an inappropriate sexual relationship with the girl between 2019 and 2021. Billick initially faced 15 charges and pleaded guilty to luring and sexual assault. She was in her 20s at the time of the offenses, which started when the victim was 15. Billick cried during the sentencing. The victim cannot be named due to a publication ban. Quebec fans of The Simpsons are getting some good news today.
1: Mais imaginez-vous donc que grâce à vous, la version québécoise fait son grand retour.
0: The beloved animated series will once again be dubbed in Quebecois French. The dubbing was suspended last August after 35 seasons after Corus Entertainment decided not to renew broadcast rights. An online petition to save the Quebec-specific version raised tens of thousands of signatures. Now Bell Media says it has reached a deal with Disney to continue dubbing the series in Quebec.
2: Vive les Simpsons libres! Et vive le doublage fait au Québec!
0: The Quebec version is dubbed by local actors and adapted with cultural references specific to that province. That is the CBC News from Winnipeg. For news anytime, log on to cbc.ca/Manitoba. And your next local CBC News comes your way at 1:30.
3: Oh, bien.
0: C'est bien.
3: Good
0: Poutine.
3: News. Yes.
0: Partout. I don't know.
3: The Simpsons en français has a little bit of a zhuzh, a little bit of a kick to it, doesn't it?
0: Sounds like it.
3: Sounds awesome.
0: Yeah. Good for them. Yeah. You see, if you want something, you can speak up and try and make change. They thought it was gone for good, and now it's back.
3: Yeah, very good. Thank you so much, Julie. Julie Buckingham there with your CBC Local News. 12:33, you're listening to Radio Noon here on CBC Radio 1. I'm Marjorie Dowhouse. Thank you so much for joining us. So before the news break here, we were hearing your stories about the first time that you got behind the wheel or that first road test. We're talking about this because it is summer. And last week, MPI opened up registration for the summer session of its Driver Zed program, which is highly popular. But a lot of people are taking some driving lessons right now and booking those driving tests. So we want to hear from you. What was it like the first time you got behind the wheel? What was your first road test like? Did you pass it on your first try? Did you have to take it again? Give us a call here. Our provincial call-in number 204-780-0893. And we have callers that are calling in, so we're going to get to these folks right away. But text us as well, 204-588-7355, 204-588-7355. Our guest today, Guy Johnson, who has been a driving instructor for 16 years. And Guy here, I'm going to get to you in just a moment. But first want to talk about the forecast today here in Winnipeg. We are looking at a chance of showers this afternoon, risk of a thunderstorm. Light rain already falling in the Brandon area. High of 17 degrees here in Winnipeg. Tonight, again, a chance of showers and windy. South wind this afternoon, picking up gusting to 60. That continues this evening, a low of 7 degrees tonight. Tomorrow, chance of showers in the morning. Looking at a high of 15 degrees. Wind this time out of the north, gusting at 60. Brandon tonight, you're already seeing that rain there. Risk of a thunderstorm as well this afternoon, high of 19 degrees. Tonight, cloudy with a chance of showers early this evening. Risk of a thunderstorm tonight, windies at northwest wind picks up gusting to 60, a low of 8 degrees. Tomorrow, mainly sunny, today in Thompson, mainly sunny and a high of 12 degrees. Tonight, cloudy with periods of rain, fog patches developing overnight and a low of 2. In Churchill, mainly sunny today. And a high of 5 degrees tonight, cloudy with a 60% chance of rain overnight, as well fog developing and a low of 2 degrees. Some current conditions right now around the province. Brandon, you're seeing that light rain right now, 16 degrees. Churchill, mostly cloudy and 9. Thompson at this hour is mostly cloudy and 10 degrees. And in Winnipeg, it is mostly cloudy and 14. And Guy, we still have you here on the line?
4: You know, darn it, I shouldn't. I knew it. I washed my car today.
3: Oh, right. And it's going to rain. So you could have gotten a free car wash.
4: Guarantee it's going to rain.
3: Let's get to Emma, who's been patiently waiting on the line. Hi there, Emma.
5: Hi.
3: Hi. What's your story?
5: Well, it's actually not mine. Mine's not very interesting. I got my license a couple years ago. But I wanted to share a funny one from my father, who was born in the 1940s, and he lived in one of the rural communities outside of Brandon. I don't know if you're familiar with, like, Morris.
3: Yes, heard of Morris, and, yeah.
5: Yeah, and so when he turned, I think, 21, if I remember the story correctly, he was moving to Winnipeg to go to the University of Winnipeg to get his teaching degree, and he needed to get his license. And he went into, I guess, the MPI or whatever equivalent they had at that time, and just in talking to the fellow, they ascertained that he was a farming kid. He knew how to drive a tractor. He had driven a car around their property, and they gave him a license. He never got tested.
3: Really? And this was what, back in the 50s, you said?
5: Yeah, in the 50s.
3: Oh, wow.
5: And for what it's worth, he's an amazing driver. He was a chauffeur in California about 5 years after that. So he learned freeways. He learned busy traffic. And he taught me how to drive, and I have my license. So, yeah.
3: Oh, that's
5: I just thought it was funny.
3: Oh, that's amazing. Did you pass your road test on the first try, by the way, Emma?
5: No, I did not. I went to the Bison testing location, and my mistake was very silly. It was a complete oversight on my behalf, like, dumbest thing you could do. Like, and that being said, I know a lot of people who have failed at Bison just because of all of the twists and turns, like, yielding onto Pembina, merging onto Pembina. Mm. But I passed at Maine in the winter. It's actually, I would say that it's easier to get your license during the winter because I think that people are a little softer. If you slide a little bit, it's better to go, you're allowed to be a little slower and more cautious because the conditions dictate it.
3: Mm, interesting. Okay, Emma, thank you so much for sharing your story with us here on Radio Noon.
5: Yeah, no worries. Thanks for having me.
3: We're talking about driving here. What was your first road test like? What was it like when you were learning how to drive? We're talking about this because a lot of folks booking those driving tests, booking those driving lessons right now, 204-780-0893, 204-780-0893, or text us at 204-588-7355, 204-588-7355. We're going to get to our next caller here in just a moment, but Guy, I want to get your take on this. We heard from Emma there. Is it true that MPI could just give you a license like that, like back in the day? She was talking about her dad, like back in the 50s?
4: Well, you know, there's a number of things that have changed over the years. Mm. I mean, it could have happened. I know that I heard stories about that, but even for instance, in the 60s, if you went for a road test with an automatic transmission, you weren't allowed to drive a car that was a standard or a manual transmission. Mm-hmm. On your license, it would be given an A on it, meaning automatic only. And then they removed that. So, but if you went with for a road test with a manual transmission, you're able to drive either automatic or standard.
3: Mm, interesting.
4: And I've heard stories where, like, I don't know, even know if my father went for a road test. He was a very good driver, but he grew up on the farm, so he knew how to handle, knew how to handle machines. In mm-hmm. the military, he actually, you know, had to drive heavy machinery. I don't even know if there were road tests in the 20s, it was wartime, so late 30s.
3: Mm-hmm.
4: He was just gone to training, and the next thing you know, he's driving military personnel.
3: Hmm.
4: But on the other hand, like, my mother went for her license in 1962, I think. She had to go for a road test. It was on a manual transmission, but she did take driving lessons, you know, and it did help her
3: mm-hmm.
4: Pass her road test. But, you know, it's things... There's some similarities, and there's a lot of things that may have occurred as a result of circumstances.
3: Yeah. Let's get to Lynn, who calls us now from Roblin. Hi there, Lynn.
6: Hi there. How are you?
3: I'm good. How are you?
6: Well, I'm excited to hear about this topic because I got my license. It will be 60 years ago this year
3: mm-hmm.
6: in Winnipeg.
3: Oh, okay. And how did it go?
6: Well, that first test did not go well. I actually did my parallel parking. I was quite proud of myself and thought things were on a roll. But what happened was next, I don't know what happened to poor Emma, she didn't say, but with me, tester had suggested that I, not suggested, told me at the next set of lights, turn right. So, of course, that was a couple of blocks away, and I must have gotten a little bit stressed about that, thinking about shoulder checking and lane changing and signaling and whatnot. And I was halfway through that intersection, two blocks up, when I realized that I had a red light. And so traffic had started to come but wasn't quite there in the intersection. So I kind of put it, slammed on my brake.

0: brakes and said, what do I do now? And he said, well, go through, because we can't stop here. Uh-huh. So then I kind of knew in my head that I wouldn't have passed that test.
1: Ah.
0: But I did have my parallel parking already, so I didn't have to retake that.
1: Okay, so you passed on the first try?
0: I did not pass on the first try because I went through the red light.
1: Right, but you passed on the second try?
0: Yeah, I did, and I didn't have to on the second do parallel parking, which was going to be the hardest part, apparently.
1: Yeah, well, Liv, thank you so much for sharing your story with us here today on Radio Noon.
0: And I must tell you about my husband is the same with those other farm people that he went to town to take the test, and the fellow in the small town realized that he was from a farm and said, that's fine, I know you've been driving vehicles on the farm, so mm-hmm. you can have your license. My mother, in the 40s in Regina, when my dad, they were married, when my dad went to get his license, he lived in the city of Regina, but she had come from a farm, and she wasn't even there at the office, and he just applied and got a license for her, a driver's license. She'd never taken a test in her life.
1: Interesting how times have changed.
0: Oh, my goodness, better, I'm sure. But what a world, eh?
1: Yeah.
0: And before I actually took my first test, my parents had been teaching me, and then my dad and I had a little episode on Portage and Westwood Drive that he lost his patience and thought that maybe I should have some driver's lessons. So I did go to Joe Vine. There was a company called Joe Vine back then mm-hmm. in 1966 in Winnipeg. It was a driver teaching, so I picked up a few tips from them before I went for that first test.
1: Mm-hmm. Well, Lynn, thank you so much for sharing your story with us. Really do appreciate it. Guy, I have to ask you, what do people usually, if they do fail a test, is there a certain pattern or what is it that people might lose their test on? I mean, it could be a variety of things, but I mean, a lot of people have talked about parallel parking. We heard a lot of people about stopping properly. What is it that you find?
2: Well, that's a good point. And just that reminder that you made about the parallel parking. At one time, if you did pass your parallel parking, even though you had failed your road test, you weren't obligated to take your parallel parking anymore. You could just have to go for your road tests. But they've changed that. That's evolved. And at one time, too, they would often just take a student for a road test, and then they'd bring them to parallel park, and they would fail. So they would fail the whole test. So they found that was also time-wise inefficient. So for the most part, they will test the student for parallel parking immediately. And if they don't succeed with their parallel parking, that's the end of the test. They don't even actually go on the road. So now, having said that, there are some students that regularly pass some just and are good parallel parkers, but they might freeze or panic when they do their parallel parking and they don't go any further. On the other hand, there are some that will pass their parallel parking smoothly and they may not succeed their road test. But when they go back to redo it, they must go through the whole process again.
1: Okay.
2: And the failing parts are often, it's usually not from I've seen more of what I call a critical error, meaning that there had to be an intervention of some sort or some form of coaching.
1: Mm-hmm.
2: So if the assessor has to coach you, you're not ready.
1: Mm, okay.
2: If they have to prevent you from doing something, you're not ready. You know, if they ask you because you're sitting at a green light and you're turning left, but you haven't moved. And they're going to wait until you roll forward to establish. But if you don't, they'll say, please establish, because that's part of the process. And if they start coaching you, you no longer are, eligible. You basically are losing out on that test.
1: Mm-hmm. Okay. We have a couple of text messages I want to read here. We have this message from Marie in Winnipeg. Gave us a call in response to our call there from Emma. So Marie says she got her license at 16. Her mom registered in Carmen and applied for her. She was a farm kid and never had to take a test. She's never been at fault for an accident. Thanks for that comment, Marie. And then we have this one from Matthew. Matthew from Winnipeg says, I planned for 15 months with 3 instructors for my driver's test. I did this to prevent accidents in the future. That didn't help. And because I am a first-generation driver, I failed the first test because there was a stop sign at the Winnipeg Bison location and I completely missed it. The second time I took it, it snowed and I was prepared and passed. I felt very nervous and overly cautious. Luckily, my driver instructor let me use his vehicle for the test. Thank you so much, folks. If you have a comment for us, 204-780-0893. Or text us at 204-588-7355. Gee, do you find that most people pass this on the first pass, or do they have to, or do you find that a lot of people have to take the test again?
2: Interesting question. It depends on the driver. Even good drivers might panic a bit and not pass. But I haven't taken a statistical survey on my own students. But I can usually predict most students that will pass. And of that, I would say, I probably have a 90% success rate on predicting their ability, because they show me consistency. They show smoothness of execution of their maneuvers. They can read the road, meaning, and also understand the rules. And a lot of that comes from practice and exposure to different types of traffic situations, because anything can happen on your road test. Those that show a little bit of hesitancy, those are hit and miss. You know, if the stars aligned, they might pass. If they don't, it's not a surprise.
1: Mm-hmm.
2: So a lot of it you can tell from how much practice they get, what level of instruction they received. Some who didn't take driver's ed aren't probably as equipped as those who have, because I think the driver's ed program is a very good program. It's teaching students how to drive properly, not preparing them for their road test. It's to show them the basic rules of the road, the basic maneuvers, and showing them how to handle a car and traffic situations in different contexts so that they are prepared to go to the next level.
1: Mm-hmm. Interesting.
2: So, that's my experience anyways.
1: We have actually Tyler on the line from Winnipeg, and he actually has a question for you, I believe. Hi, Tyler.
3: Hi there, Marjorie. Can
1: Hi.
3: You hear me okay?
1: Yes, we can hear you perfectly loud and clear. What's your question or your comment?
3: So I have a comment first. It's kind of a comical one. I got my driver's license, luckily, the first time in June in 1993. But I can remember the very first day of my in-car training. And I was first up. I had a partner in the back seat, and I was trying to get my seatbelt done up, and it wouldn't click. Like, I couldn't get it done up. And I looked over at the instructor. He didn't offer any assistance, and he was probably thinking, this is going to be a long night. Like, this guy can't even get his seatbelt done up. And so he had a little, or we turned on the interior light, and there was a little dime stuck, in the seatbelt, so I couldn't. That's why I wasn't able to get the seatbelt sort of clicked in. So we fished out that dime. It was good. I actually learned in the winter, which I think served me well, because I did pass the first time. But my question for your guest is around, I remember losing 25 demerits because not coming to a full stop out of a shopping, like out of a shopping mall parking lot. I kind of like eased up and crept out. And I remember the adjudicator at that time said, yeah, I had to dock you 25 demerits for that. Would that constitute as a full fail these days, or how does all that work?
2: Well, I'm not a tester. Sorry about that, Marjorie. But of course, you notice the terms he used, 25 demerits. That's the old testing process. You're allowed to get up to 50.
3: That's right.
2: Demerits type of thing. And so first off, that one is very, very interesting, because if you slow it right down, and then you've rolled through a stop sign. So that's an illegal, you've violated the Traffic Act. So technically, if you roll through a stop sign and don't stop completely, it's a violation. It should be an automatic fail. Now, there are times, of course, and this is something, Marjorie, I'm sure you're familiar with it, but whenever you're leaving a parking lot, even though there's no stop sign, you must treat it as if there is a stop sign.
1: Mm.
2: So it's the same rules as approaching to a stop sign. So if there's a sidewalk, you stop before the sidewalk. If not, you stop at the edge of the road, and you must stop completely, then move on. Now, there are times where they go so slow, the tester knows they're nervous. I don't know. I can't speak on their behalf, but I can only suspect that they may allow that as a talking note. It didn't cause a serious offense where they did start rolling in front of a car, right? It could be, but I think technically it's a violation and it's a fail.
1: Okay.
2: I have had students fail due to that because they rolled and they didn't do a complete stop.
1: Right, you have to do a complete stop. Yep.
2: Yeah, and you don't have to count to 10. You know what I mean? It's just, you know, it's a complete stop, but you feel that little backup, you know, resistance when you completely stop. Check to make sure it's safe and proceed. It's that simple. It's just a matter of going through that proper process.
1: We have about a few minutes left in the segment, so I'm going to try to get to everybody's comments. If not, we'll try and record some comments here and play it on our coming up on our Radio Noon here. But let's get to Kathy, who's been waiting. Hi there, Kathy.
4: Hello.
1: Hi, what's your comment?
4: Well, I learned to drive in Alberta when I was 18. And in those days, if you took your test in an automatic, you could only drive an automatic. You could not drive a standard. So before I got my license, my dad got sick and I had to drive him to the hospital one night and we had an automatic. But I was also a member of the Army Reserves and all their vehicles are standard. So I borrowed a standard car from a sergeant there, and she let me experience in it, and then we took it for the test drive. And the moment the examiner got in, he said, and I'll never forget this, "This is a standard, you know." I'm going, "Yeah, I drove it down here." But I passed the first time, even though he had me, it was in the river valley, and he had me do parallel parking uphill. So not so bad.
1: Very interesting. Thank you so much for that, Kathy. Great story. I want to ask Guy this because I'm going to try and squeeze in some more comments here because we have a few minutes left. Are people still learning on manual? I drive manual, so I enjoy it. But are you still teaching? I know there's not as many manual cars out there, but out of curiosity, Guy, are you still teaching people to drive manual?
2: I don't teach people manual. On motorcycles I do, but not on cars. For the most part, people learn an automatic. It's not a North American norm anymore to have a manual transmission. But there are some of my students that their parents have a manual, so I give them advice when they go practice with their parents' car on how to find the friction point, how to ease out on the clutch, you know, and find an alternate with some, you know, accelerator and things of that nature to help them out. But I don't have my car's not a manual transmission because most students feel more comfortable with an automatic transmission.
1: Mm-hmm. Let's get to Tom now, who's been waiting on line 4. Hi there, Tom from Kenora. What's your comment?
5: Oh, good afternoon. Yes. My story is regarding my mom. She didn't learn how to drive until she was in her 50s. And so one day I took her for a practice sort of lesson before her test. And we were driving in a residential street, approaching a car that was parked. And she was in line to collide with this parked car. I kept telling her to swerve to avoid it. She didn't believe me. So finally I took the wheel and I helped us avoid hitting the car. She was quite annoyed with me and to her death never believed that I acted necessarily to avoid that collision.
1: Oh my, what a story. Wow.
5: It was one of those things.
1: Yeah. Now I want to ask you about, did you learn to drive from somebody else or what was your...
5: I took a few lessons with my dad, but primarily it was through driver's education, which they used to do in high school in Kenora.
1: Oh, okay. Well, Tom, thank you so much for sharing your story with us here on Radio Noon. Really do appreciate it. We got this text message from Janine Guy, who says, "I was wondering how you become a driver's ed instructor. Now I would be interested in teaching driver's ed." So how did you, we have about 2 minutes left here. How did you end up getting into driver's ed instructing?
2: Good question. There's two ways. One, you can take private training at Red River. There's a course you can pay. I'm not sure how much it is anymore, but it's a several week program, evenings, where you go through the program content, you review the Highway Traffic Act. They also teach you teaching like presentation skills, you know, how to explain a lesson, how to break down a lesson so that you can explain it to someone who has no idea what you're talking about. And then they also

0: So test you a number of ways. One, on knowledge of the Highway Traffic Act. Two, on give me a, for instance, how would you explain how to merge onto a highway? Or how would you, you know, teach someone how to make a left turn at a traffic light? Those types of things where you have to do a step-by-step explanation of what you're doing. Mm-hmm. Now, I know that MPI offers training as well. Well, it's for free with a catch. You are locking into a contractual arrangement to teach for them for, I think, it's 3 years. So that's another option. If you're interested, you would contact MPI. You'd probably go through a bit of a review with them to see, you know, how they feel about your abilities in being able to present yourself and so on and so forth. And you can go through MPI and earn your training permit mm-hmm. as an instructor and a company if you want to through them as well.
1: Mm. Very interesting. Well, Guy, we are going to have to leave it there. This has been a great conversation. Thank you so much for joining us today here on Radio Noon.
0: Well, you're welcome.
1: Take care.
0: It was a pleasure.
1: Yes.
0: Margie, if you got any other questions, I'm always willing to help you out because there's a number of things we can touch in on. I know we run out of time. So, and as shy as I am, I'll just keep my mouth shut.
1: Well, you know what? We might have to do another call. And thank you so much, Guy. It was a pleasure speaking with you.
0: Yes.
1: Take care.
0: Thank you very much.
1: Guy Johnson has been a driving instructor for 16 years. Thank you so much to everyone who called in. And if you want to always leave us a voice message on our landline, 204-788-3797, 204-788-3797. You can also email as well at radnoonw@cbc.ca. Thank you so much to our wonderful crew on the show today. Our tech, Mae McKillop. Our associate producer, Chidi Akuma. Also, thank you to Corey Funk. And our show director is Sierra Sanders. Enjoy the rest of your day. We'll talk to you again tomorrow. And stay tuned here to CBC Radio 1. Coming up next, here, the next chapter. Have a good one.

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4: Elsie Silver is known for small-town, slow-burn romances. And in her new book, love blooms against a backdrop of a horse farm on the verge of bankruptcy. Elsie joins me for an installment of My Life in Books.
5: From CBC News, The World This Hour, I'm Gina Louise Phillips. Passengers from a cruise ship hit by a deadly hantavirus outbreak are being flown home to more than 20 countries. Two of the passengers have tested positive so far, a French woman and an American. The U.S. citizen is among 18 passengers who were flown back to the U.S. and does not show any symptoms. Dr. Brendan Jackson is acting director at the Centers for Disease Control and Prevention. He says one positive case should not be cause for concern.
6: This is not the first time we've had Andes virus in the United States before. The data that we have now all suggests that transmission, that spread between people, happens when people are symptomatic.
5: Most of the affected Americans are being quarantined at a hospital in Nebraska. Meanwhile, 10 people in Canada are being monitored for hantavirus. All of them are quarantined, though none have shown symptoms so far. Ontario Health Minister Sylvia Jones says there are currently 3 people in isolation in her province. She says they're not being tested for the virus.
7: Testing on asymptomatic may not have the appropriate results. It may not be the best way to monitor. That's why these 3 individuals are self-isolating, and so we can see if there are any symptoms that come forward.
5: 4 other Canadians in BC, as well as 3 in Quebec and Alberta, are also in quarantine. Officials

0: insist risk of wider spread remains low. The U.S. president doubts the ceasefire with Iran will last much longer. Donald Trump accuses Iranian leaders of changing their minds after negotiators appear to reach points of agreement. Katie Nicholson has the latest.
1: Right now, it's on life support.
2: If the April 7th ceasefire between the U.S. and Iran were a patient, Donald Trump would give it a poor prognosis.
1: It's unbelievably weak, I would say. I would call it the weakest right now. After reading that piece of garbage they sent us, I didn't even finish reading it.
2: Trump is referring to the latest Iranian proposal, which he vetoed on Sunday. For its part, Iran says its reply to the U.S. proposal was generous and responsible. It says it proposed an end to the U.S. naval blockade on Iranian shipping and safe passage through the Strait of Hormuz.
1: I'm not going to waste my time reading it.
2: Both countries have been publicly far apart on the future of the Strait and Iran's nuclear program. And if the latest proposal is any indication, appear no closer behind the scenes. Katie Nicholson, CBC News, Washington.
0: Canada is joining the EU in sanctioning more individuals linked to the forced transfer of Ukrainian children to Russia. Officials estimate 20,000 children have been taken to Russia or Russian-occupied territories. A coalition chaired by Canada and Ukraine and now joined by the European Union aims to bring them home. They say 2,100 children have been successfully returned. Tens of thousands of people in Newfoundland and Labrador have received the shingles vaccine since the province made it freely available in September. As John Gowdy reports, it's unclear if it's made a difference.
3: Newfoundland and Labrador's health department says more than 76,000 people have received at least one dose of the free shingles vaccine since June of 2025. Last year, the province spent $26.5 million on the vaccine, and it says it still has a strong supply on hand. Happy Valley Goose Bay Pharmacy Manager Tim Barnes says he is seeing a dramatic uptake.
4: The biggest surge was probably as soon as it opened up for 50 and above.
3: But it isn't clear if cases are dropping as a result because healthcare providers aren't obligated to report shingles infections. The vaccination program was launched by the province's previous Liberal government. Provincial Health Minister Leila Evans says the new Conservative government is committed to the program.
5: At the end of the day, we will support people who need vaccinations, especially when it comes to shingles.
3: Prior to the free program, getting the double jab could set you back more than $400. And now it's free to avoid what Barnes calls a miserable virus. John Gowdy, CBC News, Happy Valley Goose Bay, Newfoundland and Labrador.
0: And that's the world this hour. For CBC News, I'm Gina Louise Phillips.
6: Good afternoon. I'm Julie Buckingham checking your weather forecast for the province in Winnipeg. Becoming cloudy, good chance of showers later on, maybe a thunderstorm, wind gusting to 60, the high 17. Brandon, much the same conditions with that chance of a thunderstorm, slightly less windy, high of 19. Dauphin, also good chance of rain, risk of a thunderstorm, breezy in 17. Periods of rain for Flin Flon and the Paw, the high of 7. Thompson, increase in clouds in 12. Churchill, becoming overcast, breezy, the high today of plus 5 degrees.
7: Hey, if you're looking for a book to read and sink into, I've got you.
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7: It's all boots and hearts and Western life in Elsie Silver's romances. She joins me to talk about her small town stories of love, lost and found, and the books that shaped her. And Iona Wishaw on her almost cozy mysteries and the real life family stories she used to create her sleuth.
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7: The Next Chapter. I'm Antonio Michael Downing. Welcome to The Next Chapter. Elsie Silver is known for her small-town, slow-burn romance novels. She's created a universe of Western-themed series. Elsie's new book, Fever Dream, is the first in a new series set in and around the fictional town of Emerald Lake, B.C. It's Arrivals to

0: a lover's romance with the backdrop of a horse farm on the brink of bankruptcy. Elsie Silver joins me now from Calgary for an installment of My Life in Books. Hello, Elsie. Welcome to the next chapter.
1: Hi, thank you so much for having me.
0: Before we get to your influential books, I want to talk about your new book, Fever Dream. So this kicks off a new series. It's the Emerald Lake series. And you said that all your books take a piece of your life and draw on places you grew up. Tell me, what did you draw on from your life to write this book, Fever Dream?
1: Yeah, so the series kind of takes me back to my, I guess, horse girl roots. I grew up riding horses. I started at five. Like, horse was my first word. It's always been, like, equestrian has always been a big part of my life. And the horse farm and the family that you follow in the new Emerald Lake series is inspired by some of my time spent, especially during the summers, on a farm in rural Alberta that bred warm blood sport horses for show jumping and dressage and all that kind of thing. And I learned a lot about the breeding industry and sales and just what a hard industry it is, you know, beyond the competitive side of it all, kind of like the backbone of everything that goes on. And so this is definitely a little bit of a peek into the roots of where I spent those summers.
0: Amazing. So I just want to recap what you just said. Your first word as a human was horse.
1: Yes, according to my parents, yes.
0: Wow. And you started riding at five. So that's that's a very horsey upbringing. I love it.
1: It is.
0: Your book struck a real chord with readers right out of the gate. And I think it's only been 5 years or so since you started writing, which is amazing. Yeah. What is it about the Western theme romance that you think holds so much appeal to romance readers?
1: Yeah, I think that there is something, you know, especially with the state of the world. And, you know, I started releasing right around COVID lockdowns. And I think that people were craving sort of that like space and that either found family or close family connections and like the social structure that comes with those settings. And yeah, just to kind of get away and be out in nature and the escapism of not only the romance, but of the setting. And I also think that the Canadian sort of landscape of all my books struck a chord internationally with readers too. That it wasn't just like the American version of Western, that there's kind of a, you know, adjacent sort of path to the same sort of feeling that is in a totally different country that has been really interesting for people.
0: No, it's beautiful. You know, when I think of the prairies, which, you know, the Canadian prairies that you grew up in are so beautiful. And I think of freedom. I think of the sky being so huge and you can just go forever and there's nothing in your way. There's something romantic about that to me. You've done 15 novels in 5 years. So are you running a sweatshop? Like, what's going on?
1: It kind of feels like it. Yeah, I think, you know, I wrote the first book and it took me a little bit and then I just sort of got the bug. And like I said, I did it while I was, you know, kind of stuck at home with a 3-year-old and, there weren't a lot of options for, you know, for travel or, you know, I was a contract worker, so unemployed during COVID and I got the bug and I had all these ideas and I had all this time and, I just sort of went with it, you know, as fast as my little fingers could carry me across that keyboard. And so, yeah, now I look back and I'm like, wow, I don't know how I did it. It's kind of like I blacked out and just did it.
0: COVID project start.
1: Yeah, I know.
0: Empire.
1: That's what my mom always says. She's like, some of us did nothing during COVID. And then you were like the most productive human that I know.
0: We all had our coping methods. And I got to say, I like yours.
1: Thank you.
0: So let's talk about the books

0: that influence your life? I think, you know, you've written a lot, and yeah. this segment, My Life in Books, is really about the books that have written you, that have influenced mm-hmm. you, that have changed mm-hmm. Your life. So what's the first one you got for us?
1: Okay, so the first one that I had was The Outsiders by mm-hmm. S.E. Hinton. And, you know, it was funny when I got this question because I was like, how do I narrow it down to this, like, these so few books? And, like, yeah. As I thought about it, you know, one of the things that I started thinking about was, like, what are the books in my life that I've reread? Because I am not a big rereader. And The Outsiders is one of them. And it's also, we did a novel study of it when I was in grade 6. And I would say, like, you know, for as literary as I am now, I was not someone who was, like, lost in a book as a really young child. Mm. But I remember reading this book, and it was probably, like, the first book that I just, like, couldn't put down. I got in trouble for reading ahead. and I was just, like, really swept away in this world and this story. And, you know, it was, like, class warfare and really kind of rough around the edges. You know, I know it's made some banned books lists for some schools, just because of, I think, the graphic sort of violent nature of the writing. Mm-hmm. But I also think that that's what kind of drew me in at that age was, you know, being kind of handed this piece that felt a little bit more grown up than something anybody had ever given me before. And I think, you know, to top it all off, S.E. Hinton, I don't know if everybody knows this, but I vividly remember learning it is that, is a woman. And yeah. So this book was published in sometime in the 60s, I think. And so she published under the initials, just to avoid any sort of backlash. And yeah, as a young woman, I just thought that was, I don't know if, can I say badass? I thought that was so badass.
0: I feel like you just did.
1: And the other thing is that she was a teenager when she wrote it.
0: Yeah, I was going to say, she wrote it when she was in high school. That's fun. So that's The Outsiders by S.E. Hinton. And by the way, if you're just tuning in with us, I'm talking to the lovely Elsie Silver, who is a romance novelist that is prolific, probably doesn't really do it. She's written 15 novels in 5 years. They've all been very successful. And we're talking about the books that have shaped her. The first one was The Outsiders by S.E. Hinton. What do you got next for us, Elsie?
1: Okay, so my next one is kind of obscure and very Canadiana. And it was called Dancer. It's by a Canadian author from London, Ontario, named Shelley Peterson.
0: Hey.
1: And it is, in looking back, kind of the probably the catalyst for me wanting to write horse or farm themed books that I do now. Mm-hmm. It is about a teenager who is in the show jumping world, and she qualifies for the Royal Winter Fair, and which, you know, also Canadian and kind of the pinnacle of our, like, national finals for juniors and amateurs and, well, professionals alike. And so she qualifies, and it kind of turns into this whole like mystery crime thing where she has this horse that's, you know, ultra talented and super special, and somebody wants to buy it, but she's not selling him. And, and she is not, you know, the thing about equestrian sport is that it's expensive and it's,
0: are horses expensive to keep? Is that true? No,
1: yeah,
0: I'm kidding.
1: I know, shocker. So this is a girl who is, you know, kind of feels like a bit of an outsider to this industry and this sport. And she's scraping by, and she's got this horse that in kind of a Disney sort of way is so connected with her that they have this special bond and this special aptitude for performance. And mm-hmm. Yeah, it kind of devolves into this drama and this little, like, crime storyline. And there's even, like, a little touch of romance in there. And I picked this book up. Even on the cover has, like, a photograph of a horse jumping. I'm pretty sure it's at Spruce Meadows, the photograph. But I picked

0: Picked it up at a garage sale, just fully only on based on the cover. And again, this was like a book that I reread. You know, there was definitely a level of, it was just super relatable to me as someone who was super passionate about horses and maybe didn't quite fit the, you know, the typical mold of like who was competing at the upper levels of the sport, but who had very big dreams for it. Right. So there was, you know, a level of
1: so that was you at
0: inspiration.
1: One point.
0: Yes, it was 100% in my head. It was 100% me. And,
1: wow.
0: And yeah, and it's, yeah, I mean, I did end up at the Toronto Royal Winter Fair and, you know, even in times when I was injured in like horseback riding, that was like the book that I would kind of go back to, as a source of inspiration and motivation.
1: Wow.
0: So yeah, that was a really special one.
1: That's amazing. So it sounds like not only are you seeing your own life in these pages, but it's inspiring you to continue to chase your equestrian dream. And then, you know, horses do feature quite a bit in your own books. So, Elsie
0: Definitely.
1: Silver, we're talking about the books that have written you. That's Dancer by Shelley Peterson. What's number three on your list?
0: Yeah, number three was The Hunger Games by Suzanne mm-hmm. Collins. And this is actually a recent reread of mine. You know, it feels kind of suddenly relevant in the world again, even after, what has it been, like close to 20 years since it was published. You know, I think her commentary on authoritarian power and media influence and all those sort of themes have really come full circle in a really fascinating way. So I was like, I think it's time for a reread.
1: How did you find it on a reread?
0: Still so relevant. I really enjoyed it, but it was also interesting reading it with a new level, you know, of maturity. You pick up more on a reread, or you pick up different things, like different nuance. You know, when I first read it, you know, famously people will still debate the love triangle in this book. I don't know if you've ever, like, the Katniss.
1: Yes. Yes.
0: Gale versus Katniss and PETA. And yeah. When I was younger, I was like, Gale's so cool and tough and like whatever. And I couldn't understand like the allure of PETA. But now as an adult, I'm like, man, there was a level of intimacy between them that was, so wholesome and so real.
1: He's committed.
0: He was ready to, you know, lay it all on the line. He was 10 toes down for her. And I think that really came through for me on this read.
1: How old were you when you first read it?
0: I was in university. I was 20, I think. And I picked it up in an airport, and it was like an airport indigo, and it was had a staff pick sticker on it, you know, somebody's name in Sharpie written across. And I just grabbed it for my flight. And I was, you know, I think that sometimes when you're so immersed in school and busy with, you know, working and tuition and studying, reading can start to feel like a chore. And it did for me in that moment. And I think that this book sort of pulled me out of that feeling and ushered me into a really joyful reading period in my young adulthood, sent me down sort of this wormhole of, you know, post-apocalyptic YA romance fantasy. Like, it just opened up all these doors of almost like a genre that I was just not familiar with at all. And I think that it was also a book that featured a super strong female lead character, which, you know, in thinking back for this chat that we're having on like books that I read, you know, for school or grade school. And there's now, I think, way more. But there was something that spoke to me about like following a young woman on her journey too. So many of those books that we were, you know, given were featured men so prominent, boys so prominently. So it was kind of like another one of those books that you could self-identify with or self-insert for or kind of feel that connection to.

0: one long book, so I say the series, but it's by Karen Marie Moding, and I think it was, well, I know it was Hunger Games that led me to this book in my, like, reading fervor, and it always stands out to me in my, you know, my reading history, because I enjoyed it so much, and maybe that's a bit of a messy opinion, because it is a bit of a polarizing series.
1: Is it? Why?
0: Just because people don't like the characters, or, you know, whatever. To me, if you don't finish it, then I totally understand why people feel that way, because the female main character she goes through such a fascinating character arc, where in the first book she is truly, like, such a valley girl. Like, she doesn't come off exceptional or brave or intelligent in any, like, really notable way. And she totally grows into herself over the course of the 5 books. And by the end of it, she is strong and smart and quick on her feet. And she just grows so much. And that's one of my favorite things to read in literature, is to watch somebody grow, and not just be this perfect version of themselves at the beginning. So I actually love her all the more for it.
1: So it's a fantasy series, just so
0: it's a fantasy series. Yeah. It's fantasy, or like paranormal urban fantasy. It's darker. Like, some of the themes are dark. The male main character is not a very nice guy. I remember speaking with somebody about it, and they're like, oh, he's not morally gray, he's morally black. Like, he's
1: come
0: just
1: now.
0: So bad. He's so, but again, he also changes with her. And I think the monsters in it are just really cool. And it's the most painful sort of slow burn that you can imagine. It takes multiple books for them to get anywhere, even though the tension is through the roof and you're rooting for them. It's just, it drags you through, or pulls you through, knowing that there is an attraction there, but it's just, like, is never quite right. So I think that this was the book that really introduced me to a slow burn, and made me go, I want more of those, like, where the tension is almost more of, like, the payoff than the actual end result. And I still favor that in my romance reads, and write that way too. But the funny thing about this book is, so I read it in this haze of just, like, devouring dystopian and paranormal and fantasy, and kind of, like, this whole new world opened up to me. And I'm not a terribly organized person, and so I don't, like, mark my reads down at all. And I remembered the concept of the book, but not the title or the author. And I spent years trying to remember what it was, because I wanted to read it again. Like, I remember loving it, but I would literally Google, like, magical bookstore, like, dark, dangerous hero, like, everything that I could remember about it, because it was like, I just had read so much that they sort of blended together, but I remembered some key components of it, and I could never find it. Like, I just, it was never
1: so
0: popping
1: how did
0: up
1: you
0: in
1: find
0: searches.
1: It?
0: So 3 years ago, I was on Instagram, and it was a bookstagrammer who I follow, because she reads my books and posts about my books, and her post popped up for me that was talking about her, like, top paranormal series, and she had these different slides about it and pictures and some quotes and stuff, and I was like, oh, that sounds really good, I'll pick it up. Like, I still did not recognize it. I was like, oh, that looks great. And I started reading the first book, and I think it was, like, about maybe, like, 18% through, when I was like, I literally had to, like, run to, like, find my husband and be like, I found it. I found the book I've been looking for. Like, all of a sudden there was, like, the moment that I remembered with the bookstore, and it all clicked. And like he knew about it. My parents knew about it. Like everybody knew that I had this
1: that
0: sort of like
1: licking.
0: Holy Grail book that I'd been searching for and I couldn't find it. And so, yeah, that must have

0: been like 15 years of me not really remembering what this book was.
1: Wow.
0: So, yes. So no, obviously it stuck with me in a way that not every book that I've read has. So it is also on the reread list for me now.
1: That's beautiful. So none of these books, and I want to ask you this question. Because none of these books are overtly romance, and you're known for being a romance writer. So why is that, do you think?
0: Yeah. You know, even to this day, I would say that I don't read a lot of what I write. In the past, I've gone through, you know, definite phases of it. I think that what I do love in many of these books, and what gave me ideas for my own writing or sparked creativity in me, was the romance storyline. But that's not always what keeps me going. And I think that, you know, it's like I read the books that I like to, that bring me joy, and I mm-hmm. write the books that bring me joy. And I like to think that, you know, I write books that I would also enjoy reading, but that sometimes they're not the exact same thing. Yeah. So I think it's just like all about variety for my brain and kind of what I like to immerse myself in. And so it kind of feels like the best of both worlds. I get to write and like live out these sort of ideas that I have about, you know, the farm and the ranch or just the small town setting. And then I also get to escape into worlds with monsters.
1: I love it.
0: Apocalypses and stuff. Yeah.
1: Elsie Silver is a romance writer, and her latest book is Fever Dream, the first in a new series called the Emerald Lake series. Thank you so much. It was really a pleasure talking to you about these books you love.
0: Thank you so much for having me. This was a really fun walk down memory lane for me.
1: I'm Antonio Michael Downing, and you're listening to The Next Chapter. We'll be back after this break for news and weather.

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Good afternoon. I'm Julie Buckingham. In downtown Winnipeg at 1:30, it's 15. Brandon is 15. Thompson is 11 degrees. A 32-year-old Ohio man is charged with luring a Manitoba child online. The man was arrested in February after he allegedly groomed a 10-year-old girl on social media and convinced her to send sexually explicit photos and videos. CBC reviewed court documents, which say it started over Snapchat. Mounties say they started investigating in December and allege the man pretended to be a teenage boy. They say a family member found text messages between the two and reported them to authorities. A former Winnipeg hockey coach who admitted to sexually assaulting a teen player will spend 6 years in prison. Madison Billick was accused of having an inappropriate sexual relationship with the girl between 2019 and 2021. Billick was in her 20s at the time of the offenses, which started when the victim was 15. A provincial court judge says Billick used her authority and influence to groom the player. RCMP are looking for tips after a 43-year-old man died after being found with life-threatening injuries along the side of the road in Pimichickamack Cree Nation. He had been hit by a pickup and later died at the Cross Lake Nursing Station. It happened around 12:30 Saturday morning. Police say the driver did not remain at the scene. Next local news at 2:30.

Hey, I'm Antonio Michael Downing, and you're listening to The Next Chapter on CBC Radio 1. Like many of us, Ainara Aline read a lot of books during the pandemic, and she started sharing about her favorites on Instagram. Ainara was in grade 6 back then, but

0: now, even though she's in high school, she's still sharing her passion for books. Besides hosting Ainara's Bookshelf on Instagram and YouTube, she's an actor, and this month, May, she's hosting Forest of Reading in Toronto. It's a year-long program promoting reading, and it culminates in a splashy event and award ceremony. Ainara joins me now in the studio. Hello, Ainara.
1: Hi, how are you?
0: I'm good. Welcome to the next chapter.
1: Thank you so much for having me.
0: Yeah, it's a great time. I'm excited. Take us back to the pandemic, the pandy, and you're reading a lot, but what's the moment you decide to start sharing your book recommendations on IG?
1: Yeah, so I was really young. I was around 10, 11 years old, and I was a big reader. Not a lot of my friends were big readers, but it was always something that I was interested in. I read a lot of graphic novels at that time. Books like Moon Girl and Devil Dinosaur were really influential for me.
0: I'm not familiar, but
1: oh my gosh, you gotta check
0: Moon
1: it out.
0: Moon Girl and Devil Dinosaur.
1: Yes, Devil
0: What's
1: Dinosaur.
0: What's that about?
1: It is Marvel Comics. It's about this young girl, this young black girl. It was honestly one of the first characters that I really saw myself in because she was around my age and she is all about brains. She's one of the smartest superheroes in the Marvel world. And she uses that to fight people, fight the bad guys with her really cool dinosaur friend. So
0: I love it. So how did that turn into you recommending books on IG?
1: Yeah. So it was books like these. There weren't a lot of books that I saw myself in, but it was books like Moon Girl and Devil Dinosaur that really had an impact on me and made me feel seen. And I really wanted to share that with other kids. I wanted other kids like me who loved reading to be able to see themselves in the stories that they were reading and be able to relate and connect to the characters. So that's when I decided to start reviewing and start posting. I worked with my dad to create, you know, a safe platform where I could really express myself, and it grew way more than I could have expected.
0: Yeah, in grade 6, I was not doing that. So take us back to you as a young person enjoying books. Was there a book that made you fall in love with reading?
1: Ooh, that's a hard question. There's so many stages of my reading life, I think, because there is moments for kids where reading's like not cool anymore and it kind of becomes a chore. But before that, there was the Roald Dahl books, Matilda, the BFG. Those are classics that my dad would read with me at night, and that kind of fostered that love of reading together. And then what really got me back into reading was Percy Jackson, a classic.
0: Percy Jackson.
1: Yeah, I know. That
0: it's funny. It's like you're referring to it as a classic, and I'm like, you know, as my young friend says, some people were born a lot longer before other people, and so so I see it as new books. But
1: It is. I think it's more of a staple than a classic. I feel like that's very much defines childhood. I love the debate. You know, you're either a Percy Jackson kid or a Harry Potter kid, I think is the biggest thing.
0: You're a Percy Jackson.
1: Very much so, yeah.
0: Wow. Vote for Percy. Check. So you are hosting the big event ceremony at Forest of Reading. You know, I was there last year.
1: Hey.
0: And there were big feelings because, like you said, when you're a kid and you love to read, like I was, like you are, it can be isolating. You feel like not everyone thinks it's cool. Mm-hmm. And so, why are you weird? You're a nerd. And it's like, when I was at Forest of Reading, though, it was here's all these kids that same age that I was when I felt alienated for reading. And they're all brought together by reading.
1: Yes.
0: And so I was like, I have big feelings, and I was the energy was infectious. I really loved it. So what are you looking for? What's the number one thing you're looking forward to being the host at Forest of Reading?
1: I have been hosting the Forest of Reading for a couple years now. I think this might be my third year hosting this in-person festival. And like you said, the Forest of Reading is just such an incredible space for young readers.
0: Yes.
1: And the fostering of reading that it does for youth is incredible. Like you said, there's so much community in it. Mm. And it's really a way for kids to get engaged and to participate and to use their voices. I think in school, there's a lot of, you know, bad correlations with reading because you have to study it and you have to analyze and there's right or wrong answers. But the kids get to

0: vote on their favorite books.
1: Right.
0: They read a list. They do it for fun. They get to have conversations and debates with their friends about which one's their favorite, which one are they voting for. And it's really opens those conversations to analyzing books in a way that is more personal and that they enjoy.
1: That's amazing. I love it. Were you a library kid when you were little?
0: Yeah, definitely. I loved going to the library. It's also one of the reasons that I started Einar's Bookshelf, because I saw like the lack of diversity in the library.
1: Right.
0: And the Forest of Reading does such a great job at making sure that there's diversity in, you know, the authors that we're sharing, the characters that are on the front cover, and the genre. So there's always something for everybody, and it's one of my favorite things.
1: Yeah, so talk to me about that. So you've brought that up a couple times now since we've been talking. Why do you think it's important for people to see themselves in the books that are around?
0: Yeah, that's a great question. I think when you see people like you doing amazing things, it gives you the belief that you can do amazing things as well. It reassures your identity, making sure, realizing that there's other people like you, families like yours. And also the other side of that, when there's diversity, when you're seeing people and cultures who aren't like your own, it allows you to connect more with the people around you and to foster that understanding and emotional connection that you can make by reading other people's stories and putting yourself in other people's shoes.
1: Wow. I that bears repeating. When you see people like you doing amazing things, it makes you believe that you can do amazing things.
0: Yeah.
1: You know, I'm here for that. So there's a lot of talk about, you know, like older folks that love to read, like myself. We get all doom and gloom and we're like, oh man, the future of reading is in trouble, because we think, you know, technology is so big and the internet and the screen time. How do people find time to read? And so I'm wondering, from your perspective as a teen, going to high school with teens, talking about books with teens, do you see screens as really disruptive to teens being able to read? Or do you think it helps? What's your perspective on that?
0: I think that reading culture has definitely shifted, but I don't necessarily think in a very negative way. Like, I think there's good sides to it. I have an app on my phone called Webtoon where I can read comics on my phone. Mm-hmm. And that is a form of reading.
1: Right.
0: I have so many friends who have watched movies or shows based off of books and then went and read the book because they were interested.
1: Wow.
0: So I think that they can connect with each other. And I think it's also about finding books that kids connect to. Everybody reads differently. I think if you're reading magazines, you're reading. If you're reading articles, you're reading. Listening to audiobooks, I think that's all reading. And as long as you're learning and engaging with literature, that it's something to be celebrated.
1: No, I love it. And so, I mean, grade 6 to grade 10, have your reading taste changed?
0: Definitely. I mean, I have moved into more YA books, which is, you know, more mature themes, books that make me cry and think and things like that have been really interesting to dive into. I just read a book called I, Medusa by Ayanna Gray.
1: Mm-hmm.
0: And it was a YA book about the story of Medusa, but she was portrayed as a dark-skinned black young girl.
1: Mm-hmm.
0: And it just went in. It made me sob. It was so emotional and beautiful. And it was such a heartbreaking story, but one that was so beautifully told.
1: The next chapter, we'd be recommending books. So would that be a book you would recommend to the listeners?
0: 100%. It took me a second. I had to take a mental break halfway through that book because my heart was destroyed. But I would definitely recommend it. It's such a good book. It's so hard when I'm telling my friends that I just cried reading this book and they're like, but you want me to read that?
1: Yeah.
0: Yes, you just need to experience.
1: This book will destroy you.
0: It'll destroy you,
1: read
0: but
1: it.
0: In the best way. In the best way. And it's so beautiful. Ayanna Gray is such an incredible writer. You really feel that emotional connection to the characters.
1: Mm-hmm.
0: And it makes the climax and even more heartbreaking, and you feel like you're there.
1: Yeah, no, that is the best part of a book, I think, when you feel like it's almost like you've been teleported and time traveled to a whole other place. Well, she is passionate. She is a book recommendation a minute. She is Einara Aline, and she is also the ceremony host

0: for this year's Forest of Reading taking place in Toronto in May. It's been really fun. You got to come back and kick it with us again, okay?
1: Please, I would love to. This has been great.
0: All right, fist bump on that.
1: Thank you.

0: Since she was a child, Iona Wishaw was convinced she was going to be a writer. But let's just say there were detours, twists and turns even. And in her mid-60s, she more than fulfilled her childhood dream. Iona's mystery series set in British Columbia in the years just after the Second World War have become a fan favorite. The 14th in that series has arrived, and it's called A False and Fatal Claim. Iona Wishaw joins me now from Vancouver. Hello, and welcome to the next chapter.
1: Thank you so much. It's such a pleasure to be here.
0: So your backstory and the backstory of Lane Winslow, your sleuth, it is fascinating because they overlap quite a bit. Did you intentionally set out to mirror your experience with your sleuth's experience?
1: I don't know if I intentionally set out to. The first day I sat down to write the first book, I had no idea what I was going to write. And I suddenly had this image of my mother buying this house in the interior of British Columbia near Kootenay Lake, Kootenay Lake. And from then on, my mother and Lane Winslow kind of merged. My mother had done some intelligence work during the war. Her father was a spy. Her two uncles worked for MI6. So I just kind of stole some of that and had Lane Winslow be a wartime spy. You know, the war's over now and she's going far away to forget all the stuff that she went through.
0: Well, I gotta say, of all the mystery writers I've talked to, none of them have quite the cloak and dagger pedigree that you have, Iona.
1: Thank you, my uncles.
0: So the Lane Winslow series is historical. It's set in the years immediately after World War II. What opportunities did that give you in terms of stories and situations?
1: Boy, so many. When I first started, I never was particularly interested in the 1940s. I always thought the 1930s were so glam. But when I started this book, I was like right into 1946. And I started to really think about the place I lived as a child, which was not called King's Cove, but King's Cove is it. And how everybody there, when I was a small child, lived kind of just in that pre-war era. You know, you step back in time. And so there was just the circumstance of living where people were living in another age, you know, and even as a child, I absorbed all that. But then you add on top of that all the amazing historical factors that were going on in British Columbia. You know, the Doukhobors were beginning to make some political noise about their situation. The Japanese who'd been returned, who'd come back from the coast, were still not allowed to return to the coast until 1949. So there was lots of story there. The indigenous people who no longer lived in that area, it was a great story. Anyway, I kept stumbling on things that were just amazing stories about that time and that part of the world. And I just got sucked right in.
0: Wow. Well, I can hear the energy of it. And yeah, I mean, I think for a lot of people, post-World War II is dramatic. But I and by the way, those that don't know about the Doukhobors, it's a Russian spiritual group that settled in British Columbia. Starting pre-World War I, but yeah, a very fascinating piece of British Columbia history.
1: Yeah, it has been fascinating. And then the other really important thing about that period is where women fit into things during the war, because so many had gone off and done really important, useful.

0: all male type things, and came back to being told they needed to get out of those jobs and go back home and look after their husbands. So, you know, it's just such an interesting time from the point of view of women as well.
1: Yeah, absolutely. And Lane Iona has grown and had life changes over 14 books. Something that's important, I think, in an ongoing series. And it's something that often happens when an author gets to know a character better. So how do you see her character development unfolding?
0: That's such an interesting question for me to think about. Even as I was coming into the studio today, I was thinking about, you know, Lane comes here from England and she has no contact with anyone back there. Not her friends. Did she have friends, you know, because she's really made a whole new life for herself here on this side, in Canada. In some ways, she came to me fully formed. And like on that first day, she was there. I could see what she looked like. I followed her into a little gathering of the local residents to hear what she was about. And I've basically been able to watch her develop, and see where she's going, you know, and she falls in love, quite, astonishingly with the local police inspector.
1: Yeah,
0: example.
1: I was going to ask you about that. Lane has a love and a work partnership. Can you explain that?
0: She does. He, as the real policeman in the story, is very reluctant to include her in his work relationship, especially in the early books. But, you know, before they really get to know each other, because she's a linguist and he has to speak to some Russian speakers, some Dukhobors, and the translator that they usually use doesn't want to go with him. He has to use Lane, and that's how their partnership begins, because she speaks German, she speaks French, she speaks Russian. And these were all things that my mother did. She spoke all these languages like a native speaker.
1: Right. It's so interesting to me because you're developing this character that's inspired by your mother. It is, you know, if you go back to your mother, the source of inspiration, do the developments parallel at all? Are there items that happen in your mother's life that that influence Lane's development or that you've pulled in?
0: Yes. And they usually are reflections of an experience she will have had. My mother did do intelligence during the war. She never told me anything about it until the year before she died.
1: Wow.
0: And she died at 87, so you can imagine. And she wasn't particularly, she didn't think it was a big deal. She was like, oh, that was nothing. I didn't say anything because it was nothing kind of thing. And then she proceeded to tell me nothing at all except about what a nice dress she wore when she went out to collect German intelligence, you know, this kind of thing.
1: Wow.
0: But she was very, very courageous. And, you know, there were several times when people came at her with murderous or damaging intent that she just found a way to deflect and make right. And so Lane has a few experiences like that. Like you see her ability to, you know, stay on top of dangerous situations and deflect something that's really going to be harmful. And the other interesting thing is my mother was never particularly, she was very interesting. She was brilliant. She was wonderful at a dinner party. She never quite mastered mothering, but I was surprised to see her when I was already in my 20s doing, teaching a bunch of kids in a Catholic, diocese in Toronto where she was working.
1: Mm-hmm.
0: And she was amazing with those kids. And it was a whole new revelation to me. And so there are various, I worked with kids my whole life. It was all I did in one capacity or another. And so it was amazing to watch Lane sort of go down that path and do the same kind of thing and surprise herself by, you know, cause she never grew up with kids around her.
1: Mm-hmm.
0: To surprise herself by how she works with kids at the local school and all that sort of thing. So that part of it's been very fun as well.
1: So you were a principal in schools when you say you worked with kids. Is that correct?
0: I was. I started out as a youth worker in group homes, and then I was in an alternate school for kids who'd been

0: out of school and were trying to get back in. Mm-hmm. And then I ended up teaching in the regular system and finally ended up, as you say, as a principal. So I had quite a cross section of different kinds of situations that I work with kids in.
1: Love it. And it, so the story of your route to writing and publishing, especially this Lane Winslaw series, is an epic in its own right. Can you give us a sense of that timeline for those that don't know it?
0: Oh, my goodness. It was so long. In the 80s, when I was in my 40s, I took an MFA at UBC in creative writing. Mm-hmm. And I was by far and away the oldest student there because I was already in my 40s. I think of myself as a sort of geriatric prodigy. And so then I wrote a children's book that did quite well.
1: Right.
0: And I wrote a lot of poetry. And because I speak Spanish, I also did some translations of Mexican poets that went into various journals. And then nothing. I began teaching. I began administrating. All these things take a lot of creative energy, and I just never picked up a pen from there. And then when I was 2 years from retiring, I thought, if I don't start now, I will never start after I retire. I have to start now or it won't happen. And I began a little writing practice that happened every morning at sort of 5 or 5:30 before I went to work. And I set myself the goal of writing 400 words every day. That was while I was working. Obviously, now I write still every morning. I still have the same kind of practice, which I think is so important for the writers out there, is to establish a really solid, predictable practice. And now I write a bit more, but it's still the same practice. And so when I was 64, I finished the first book, and then I retired when I was 66, and I self-published the first book, but it sort of did the rounds and people liked it, which surprised me, because you just don't know, you know, what people are going to think.
1: Right.
0: And through that, the fact that people liked it, I was able to sign on with my absolutely wonderful indie publisher, which is called Touchwood Editions.
1: Wow. What a journey, and very inspiring. I think for a lot of folks who, you know, as someone who talks to a lot of writers, or people who are would-be writers and want to get into writing and publishing, and, you know, it's so hard. It's so hard. And sometimes the hardest thing is to just sit down and do it. But it's also inspiring for anyone who has a dream and thinks that, oh, you know, it's the time's past. You doing that is a really remarkable story.
0: Well, and I think the critical thing is to write that story that you want to write. You know, don't worry about what else is going on out there. I mean, there's mystery writers, there's historical mystery writers all over the place. Mm. But it turns out I'm telling a story that no one else is covering. So for now, my fingers are crossed, that's working well for me.
1: I love it. Now, you've brought along a companion read to A False and Fatal Claim. And what is that book?
0: That book is called The Chambermaid's Key. So Genevieve Graham writes these wonderful historical stories about Canada. She picks an issue or a place or a, you know, the home children, the Halifax explosion, on. And she just writes these wonderful books that clothe these stories in the lives of real people. So you can really, you know, it's that best thing about learning history through novels, like Genevieve does that, right? And so I was called upon to read this book before it came out. And I was instantly delighted because in the book that I've written, A False and Fatal Claim, there are a number of scenes that take place in Toronto in the 1920s with a very wealthy, the son of a very wealthy business guy who's made friends with a fairly sketchy but very wealthy guy his own age. And so one of them is sort of a gangster and the other one is more legitimate. And imagine my delight when much of The Chambermaid's Key takes place in 1929 at the big Dominion Hotel, where one of the characters, Rosie Ryan, gets a job. And she runs headlong into a real live gangster who's

0: dangerous and threatening. And I kept thinking, goodness, while this is going on downtown at the Dominion Hotel, my people were up the road around Casa Loma, you know, doing their thing. So it's just such a great match, you know, like Toronto in the 1920s. And she also does the thing of going back and forth between times. So a lot of the story takes place in 29, but there's a 2025 sort of a character named Bridget Kelly who gets drawn into finding mysterious and scary things in the Dominion Hotel from the past. And my books oscillate between 1920s and my current period, which is 1947 and 48. So they're a great match.
1: That's wonderful. Iona Wishaw is the author of A False and Fatal Claim, a Lane Winslow Mystery. And the book she recommended as a companion read is The Chambermaid's Key by Genevieve Graham. Thank you so much for joining us. It's been fun chatting with you.
0: My enormous pleasure, Antonio Michael. It's been wonderful for me as well.
1: That's all for today. Our senior producer is Jacqueline Kirk, with Lisa Matthews and Trevor Carter. Aaron Balser is the executive producer of CBC Books. And this week, thanks to Aronde Williams and the CBC Books digital team. I'm Antonio Michael Downing. Thanks for kicking it with us. I'll see you next time.
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3: If you inherited $120 million, would you give away three-quarters of it? Abigail Disney did. The Billionaire Age series continues with an insider view on the dangers of extreme wealth next on Ideas.
4: From CBC News, The World This Hour, I'm Gina Louise Phillips. The ship at the center of the hantavirus outbreak is now bound for the Netherlands. It has just left the Canary Islands, where all passengers and some crew have disembarked.
5: The passengers, you're now in good hands. We were very worried. If you stayed longer in the ship, the situation could have been difficult.
4: The head of the World Health Organization says a French citizen who tested positive is in critical condition. A passenger from the U.S. is also confirmed to have the virus, but is currently asymptomatic. Tedros Adhanom Ghebreyesus says that even with all passengers off the ship, the risk to the public is very low.
5: Repatriating them is the right thing because all the passengers will get the necessary support and the quality support that they deserve.
4: Health officials say current evidence suggests people can only infect others when they are symptomatic. 10 people in Canada are being monitored for hantavirus. So far, none are showing symptoms. All of the cases are traced back to the same outbreak on a cruise ship. Four Canadians, who were passengers aboard that ship, arrived in BC yesterday. Provincial Health Officer Bonnie Henry says all of them will remain completely isolated for a minimum of 21 days.
6: Should any of the four people who are here with us develop symptoms, we have established protocols in place to ensure they can be properly and safely assessed, tested, and cared for without risk to the public and with all the appropriate precautions for healthcare workers in the healthcare setting.
4: Henry says the province will continue to monitor the four passengers for a period of 42 days. She insists hantavirus is not easily transmissible and the risk of wider spread remains low. The U.S. president doubts the ceasefire with Iran will last much longer. Donald Trump accuses Iranian leaders of changing their minds after negotiators appear to reach points of agreement.

0: The comments come a day after he rejected Iran's latest proposal. Katie Nicholson has more on this.
1: Right now, it's our life support.
2: If the April 7th ceasefire between the U.S. and Iran were a patient, Donald Trump would give it a poor prognosis.
1: It's unbelievably weak, I would say. I would call it the weakest right now. After reading that piece of garbage they sent us, I didn't even finish reading it.
2: Trump is referring to the latest Iranian proposal, which he vetoed on Sunday. For its part, Iran says its reply to the U.S. proposal was generous and responsible. It says it proposed an end to the U.S. naval blockade on Iranian shipping and safe passage through the Strait of Hormuz.
1: I'm not going to waste my time reading it.
2: Both countries have been publicly far apart on the future of the Strait and Iran's nuclear program. And if the latest proposal is any indication, appear no closer behind the scenes. Katie Nicholson, CBC News, Washington.
0: Quebec fans of The Simpsons are getting some good news today.
3: Mais imaginez-vous donc que grâce à vous, la version québécoise fait son grand retour.
0: The beloved animated series will once again be dubbed in Québécois French. The dubbing was suspended last August after 35 seasons when Corus Entertainment decided not to renew broadcast rights. An online petition to save the Quebec-specific version raised tens of thousands of signatures. Now, Bell Media says it has reached a deal with Disney to continue dubbing the series in Quebec.
4: Vive les Simpsons libres! Et vive le doublage fait au Québec!
0: The version is dubbed by local actors and adapted with cultural references specific to the province. And finally, we have a correction to make. Last Friday, we reported details on the triple murder in Brockville, Ontario. You heard that police were called to a residence last Thursday evening and that the accused was arrested at the scene. Well, in fact, police were called to a home on Thursday morning and the accused was arrested later in the day at a different location. And that is The World This Hour. For CBC News, I'm Gina Louise Phillips.
5: Good afternoon. I'm Julie Buckingham checking your weather forecast for the province in Winnipeg. Becoming cloudy, good chance of showers later on, maybe a thunderstorm, wind gusting to 60, the high 17. Brandon, much the same conditions with that chance of a thunderstorm, slightly less windy, high of 19. Dauphin, also good chance of rain, risk of a thunderstorm, breezy in 17. Periods of rain for Flin Flon and the Paw, the high of 7. Thompson, increasing clouds in 12. Churchill becoming overcast, breezy, the high today of plus 5 degrees.
6: Welcome to Ideas in the Afternoon. I'm Nala Ayed. What does the billionaire age look like from the inside looking out? Abigail Disney may not be a billionaire, but as an heiress to the massive Disney fortune, she has a pretty good perspective. Her grandfather, Roy O. Disney, and his famous brother, Walt, founded the iconic company. Roy was the first CEO, followed by Abigail's father.
7: What's it like to have the last name of Disney?
6: Ideas producer, Mary Link.
8: Having the last name Disney is a weird thing. It's a weird thing because, like, first of all, my very first baby, I brought her home from the hospital and went to change her diaper, and they had put a Mickey Mouse diaper on her, and I just thought, I can't escape it. It won't go away, you know. So it kind of follows you everywhere, and there are days when I count all the Disney merchandise that I see people wearing and carrying. And it's remarkable just how many of the people I pass on the street in New York who are, you know, plonking down very significant amounts of money for that brand. So the brand is a remarkable one, and it gives people joy and people love it. And I hope that they can not kill that brand by being rapacious bastards, because the reputation of that company is starting to change. And once they kill that brand, they can't save it. They can't bring it back. So I have this problem of when the company does something bad or reprehensible, everybody I know who reads that in the newspaper thinks of me. And so I end up getting conflated with a lot of the bad things that the company does, and I hate that. And also, Disney is kind of fame adjacent. It's not really fame, but it's well enough known that people treat you as though you're famous. And so I hate that too, because people defer to you when they shouldn't and you haven't earned it. They you know, they kowtow, they laugh too hard at your jokes. And that's kind of awful, just as awful as being accused of things you haven't done. So it's kind of a, yeah, it's kind of a Hobson's choice.
6: Hobson's choice. The choice between taking what's available or nothing at all. What's remarkable is that Abigail Disney chose to give away 75% of her inheritance. If she hadn't, it's possible she would have been a billionaire today. She's not only a philanthropist, she's also a filmmaker and activist. Her searing 2022 documentary, The American Dream and Other Fairy Tales, uses the story of her family to explore growing wealth inequality through the prism of workers at Disney's own parks.
9: The people who do the pixie dust, you scrub the kitchens, the floor, the toilets. With both of us working full time, we still fall below poverty level.
10: A custodian would have to work for 2,000 years to make what Bob Iger makes in one. The
6: Disney Company. Bob Iger, CEO of Disney.
11: Inequality in America.
12: You know, I think of it as the assholification of America.
10: This isn't just a Disney story. It's the story of nearly half of American workers who can't make ends meet.
13: I have this passion growing within me now, building power for working class people like me.
6: Abigail Disney is deeply concerned about the historic levels of concentrated wealth throughout the world, a world where billionaires are gaining $2.7 billion a day. There are now 20 centibillionaires in the world, people who are worth $100 billion or more.
8: I think we've entered a plutocracy or an oligarchy or whatever. Kleptocracy is really more like it, because it's not just that there are holding the levers of power. They're also wielding them so that they yet further enrich themselves at the expense of the people.
14: You know, honestly, I thought maybe we'd hit the brakes before we got to this point, because we always have the option of hitting the brakes, but they just are wielding so much power right now, and we've just blindly shambled into this new era that we're in. It's horrifying.
6: Here's Mary Link in conversation with Abigail Disney with the second part of her series, The Billionaire Age.
7: Have we gotten to a point, especially with centibillionaires, that they have amassed so much wealth that they are in some ways untouchable?
8: I'm hoping that the centibillionaires are not untouchable, but I suspect they might well be. I'm not sure. Has anybody ever tried to touch them? I don't know what the precedents are. I mean, it is difficult to imagine. And you know, this is something that actually many years ago, the novelist Thomas Pynchon actually warned about, and other things, like that the economy was becoming so global, and the power of, at least he racked it up to corporations, was so great that nation states would never really would not have the power that nation states used to have over the activities going on. And I think that's basically, they now sort of have more power than nation states. They have more income from their centibillions than a lot of small countries have for an entire budget. So they can buy and sell countries if they like. So I'm hoping they're not untouchable, but I wouldn't know how to touch them.
15: The rise of today's extreme wealth began in the 1980s, a result in part from the policies of Thatcher and Reagan that slashed taxes for the rich, with many other countries following suit.
7: When Reagan did become president in January 1981, he radically changed the tax system. In fact, yes, the top marginal tax at that time, it was lowered over 8 years from 73% to 28%. So you would have been turning around 21 or so, and your inheritance would have been kicking in too then. How did people in your social stratosphere, I'm not trying to lump you in with everybody, but react to those tax cuts? What was the buzz about that?
8: You know, you can lump me in with everybody else because I was sort of sleepwalking into my inheritance. I didn't think critically about it at all. And I was in college, so I wasn't really paying attention to what Reagan was doing. And when you say the word tax to a college kid, of course, they fall immediately into a stupor. So I didn't really understand what was happening, but I did understand.

0: understand that everybody at my father's company and everybody at the Walt Disney Company seemed incredibly jubilant. And there was a joy in the management class and among the people who were wealthy, because they just had the handcuffs taken off and they could do whatever they wanted. And so much followed from that. That's what I refer to as the assholeification. So the nature of the way people did business kind of changed. There were restraints. When my grandfather was running Disney, he was restrained by a sense of decency and things that seemed unseemly. There was still such a thing as, oh, that wouldn't be good. That people would hate that. And those kinds of regulators were taken off. Not as much the legal ones, so those they definitely abandoned those. But in the inner regulators went away. And everybody became kind of willing to do whatever it took to make that extra dollar.
1: You said, too, that's when the U.S. really started to venerate the wealthy.
0: In the U.S., we started venerating the wealthy under Reagan. Because if you look at the covers of Time Magazine, Newsweek, pay attention to who's showing up on those. You know, it used to be celebrities, it used to be rock stars, it used to be athletes and so forth. And what started kind of emerging among the sports stars and the movie stars were business stars. And they were given star treatment. So the CEO wasn't an imperial position, but it was elevated by Reagan and everyone around him through a shared set of ideas about what a CEO was. And as he was more venerated across the 80s, in the 90s, a whole series of laws were shifted that took the weights off of what had once been the limits around CEO pay. And that's when CEO pay took off. And so when CEO pay took off, and the way that that happened was that was in the 90s, in order to control CEO pay, they said, we're going to peg it to your performance. And therefore, we're going to pay you in shares of stock. And the idea behind it was a very naive sense that would hold CEO pay back. But what didn't happen was that they pegged it to performance. They just pegged it to shares. And CEOs started managing for maximum share value rather than maximum profits or how well the employees are doing or what kind of things are we destroying as we make this money. So that was when CEO pay exploded. And so, you know, it sounds a little crazy, but when I inherited money, you know, I was kind of the richest person in every room I walked into. That was just weird and I hated it, but that was just the fact of it. But something happened in the 90s where I was content with what I had and everyone else in New York, it seemed, just zoomed past me, just zoomed. I kept thinking, but I'm fine. Why do you need all that? I don't understand. I'm fine. But everybody was looking to pad, pad, pad. And so a hedge fund manager who used to just be an investment advisor now becomes a billionaire when he used to just get a percentage of what he managed for you. So the business models changed and privileged the investment class, privileged the managerial class, and elevated a lot of people who wouldn't otherwise have been. My grandfather didn't get that rich being the CEO of Disney. But, you know, we've had a series of CEOs two CEOs who've rewarded themselves, you know, to an almost embarrassing degree.
1: Yeah, so that's Michael Eisner and Bob Iger both became billionaires through association with as their CEO, not just pay, but like shareholders and having that. Yeah. Should they have become billionaires as CEOs under Disney?
2: Quick caveat here. Bob Iger, who stepped down as Disney CEO in March 2026, isn't quite a billionaire, with a reported net worth of a mere $700 million. So, safe to say he's probably well on his way to becoming one. However, his predecessor, Michael Eisner, is a billionaire four times over. Abigail Disney is not a fan of bloated CEO pay.
0: My grandfather and his brother started the Walt Disney Company on sweat equity, and they worked their asses off. They didn't have two pennies to rub together. And so they built from nothing, and then they had this character, and that kind of helped them accumulate some money. So flash forward to 1930. My father is born in January of 1930, so right after the crash. And my grandmother told me that when she brought my father home from the hospital in a basket, she really wasn't sure where her next meal was coming from. Because that's the amount of risk that my grandfather put himself and his family through for decades. They hawked everything. They put everything on the line over and over and over again. You know, I'm not a stunt. Bob Iger is willing to be as rich as anybody, except for the fact that he never did that. He was an employee his entire life. He went to get a job at ESPN, and he worked there, and then he worked at ABC. He never didn't have health care. He never worried about his retirement. As long as he kept his job, he had a stable, steady income, and he never lived in the existential risk that my grandfather experienced. So who among those two people should become a billionaire, in your view? I think it's pretty clear that the billions should be for the people who live in the risk the most, even if billions are meant to be for anyone. But that's not what's happening now. They're telling themselves a story about the value and uniqueness of a CEO, which is very flattering to the CEOs themselves and all of the boards that support them and are comprised of individuals who will probably become CEOs at some point or have been. So there's a shared ethos in that world that, yeah, we're worth that much because what are you going to do if we leave? Who are you going to hire? They really do believe they have special powers. They really do believe that they are smarter than everyone else. And they may be smarter than a lot of people, but I very much doubt that they are the only people who can do the jobs.
1: You did a powerful documentary called The American Dream and Other Fairy Tales. Mm-hmm. And it focuses on the Disney Corporation's low wages for its workers. Wages, you know, when you're at the time of your grandfather, Roy, and Walt Disney, his brother, the workers at Disney could be part of the middle class. Can you sort of compare what, at that time when you were doing the documentary, a custodian's wage at Disney would have been compared to the CEO Bob Iger's salary?
0: When I first started working with the folks at Disneyland that were working for minimum wage, they were making $11.25 an hour in an area where the living wage was about $24. And these were parents, people who had families. They had to hold down housing in one of the most expensive areas in the country. And so it was tearing them apart. It was tearing them apart. The amount of time they spent in pursuit of just basic things, just getting to and from work, buying food in a place that isn't overcharging them, which means driving that much further. There were so many ways in which it was tearing families apart. It was heartbreaking to watch. And then on the other end of the spectrum, you had Bob in the year that I started, 2018, taking $65 million home in compensation. And I mean, if you translate into an hourly wage, what that is, I did it once and now I don't remember. It was something like $20,000 an hour. What is he doing with every second of that hour that can possibly ever be worth that kind of money? There is just, I mean, I've said it before, Jesus Christ himself isn't worth that much money on an hourly basis. This is nuts. And so he was at 2,000 times the pay of his minimum wage workers. And remember that these are minimum wage workers. As a Canadian, you need to remember this, who do not have health care, right? And they have a very inflated housing market that they're living in and really horrible public schools. So when you're making minimum wage in the United States, that is a desperate situation. And the idea that somebody pulling in $65 million for 1 year's work isn't thinking that that the fate of his minimum wage workers is related to what he's bringing is shocking to me. You know, I get interviewed about CEO pay by one set of reporters, and I get interviewed about minimum wage workers by a whole different set of reporters. They're not on the same beat. Why aren't they on the same beat? They're talking about the same companies. They're talking about the same thing. This needs to be woven back together in people's heads.
1: So at the time of, say, your grandfather, Roy,

0: you know, it was a lot more, but it wasn't enough to make him, you know, the equivalent of a billionaire at the time. And it was partly lower number because his median worker was being paid better. And he was being compensated in things like healthcare and pension funds and, you know, vacation, paid vacation time and paid sick leave and so forth. Yet for me, I already had a reputation as a problem anyway. But, you know, I felt like I owed him at least to go and speak to him directly about it and express what I thought was the problem. And I also thought, you know, he has an opportunity here. He's talking about retiring. He could create a legacy. He could leave as a super rich guy. That would be one legacy to leave with. Or he could leave as the guy who raised the wages and restored dignity to American workers. I mean, it did feel like an opportunity in a way. He considered running for president as a Democrat. That's how far the party has sunk. So yeah, I wrote to him and I got a very terse response back, part of which said, this is really more the government's problem. It's the government not doing its job, which is rich, given how much that company does not have to pay any taxes, how much pressure they put on the government to pay them subsidies to build parking lots and bring businesses in. That's rich coming from him. But also, he just thought I was raising an issue that was off the wall. He just thought I was crazy. Why would I care about that? And that's the thing I recognized after a while, kind of fighting them and fighting lots of different managerial type people in other companies. It feels to me almost like they think of the people who work at the bottom there as not really as human as they are. They look upon those people as somehow inferior and they don't care what happens to them.
1: You know, the Swiss academic talked about in France, you know, all these workers who came from Algeria and stuff and worked in the mines and various things in France and then are there for a few generations. But when they came, the Swiss academic said that they thought they were bringing in workers, not people.
0: Yeah. I mean, what I could see was, it was so interesting to me when I was fighting the company about pay, because the company, to save face and to quiet me down, would go on Twitter and saying, we have a new education program. Yay, we'll give them education. You know, we'll give you education. We'll give you this. We'll give you that. They would give them everything except money. And the one thing they didn't want to give up was money. And that was a sign to me that they just don't see them as human. I mean, there's a fundamental underlying belief when you offer a minimum wage worker education to lift them up. And that belief is that, well, you'll rise, these other people will stay there, but you'll rise. And so it leaves the basic structure intact. It's not a threat to that structure. They want everyone to see themselves as on this escalator going up and leaving people behind themselves and just looking out for themselves. And that's not how people work. That's not how people work. That's not how people see the world. And that's not how people work. At least not the, you know, people who are not making billions. And people, they very much care about what happens to their families and to their fellow workers. And they're not excited about getting on some imaginary escalator.
1: When you made your documentary, the minimum wage, you were saying before was around $11 or so an hour. As of July 2024, through union talks and everything, the starting wages range now from around 20 to 25. Do you think that the documentary had impact on this pay raise? And is this enough money now for people to exist on?
0: Well, when I started the documentary, definitely a part of me was thinking, that's a nice little brand you got there. It'd be a shame if something happened to it. I honestly really did think the thing to do was to threaten the brand by going after the idea of their niceness. They're not nice people, but anyway, there's a belief that they're nice. And that worked. They knew inside the company that this was hurting them. And so I did that very much by design. But none of this would have happened if the unions hadn't been incredibly powerful, hadn't pulled together and organized in a way that they hadn't in decades. and fought really hard. I talked to a lot of the folks in that union, and they were

0: they were on it. They were impressive. And I think that it's those two things together. I don't think we should be relying on charitable heiresses to make things right. But it doesn't hurt to have a charitable heiress if there's also this powerful union in place.
1: Ideas in the Afternoon returns in a moment.
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3: 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Good afternoon, I'm Julie Buckingham. In downtown Winnipeg at 2:30 at 17, Brandon 16, Thompson 12 degrees. Police accuse an American man of using social media to lure a 10-year-old girl in Manitoba. RCMP received a report in December. Someone convinced the girl to send explicit pictures and videos of herself through a social media platform that CBC has determined was Snapchat. They say the male had also sent explicit photos to the girl. Mounties alerted U.S. authorities who searched a home in Ohio and arrested a 32-year-old suspect who remains in custody there. Winnipeg police looking for help finding a missing 11-year-old girl. Officers say she was last seen just before 11 p.m. Thursday night in the Chalmers neighborhood. Janaya Kennedy is described as 5'2", with a thin build, shoulder-length brown hair and brown eyes, and was wearing a blue sweater and jeans at the time. Meantime, Mounties are also looking for a missing teen. RCMP say Saturday night, officers were told 14-year-old Alanis Beardy got into an unknown vehicle in the Little Saskatchewan First Nation. It's believed she traveled to Winnipeg. Her family has not heard from her since. She's described as 5'4" with long black hair and wearing a white sweater, light brown t-shirt, brown pants, and pink and white shoes. Pictures of both will be up at cbc.ca/Manitoba.
1: We return now to Ideas in the Afternoon, part two of our series, The Billionaire Age. Ideas producer Mary Link, in conversation with heiress, philanthropist, filmmaker, and activist Abigail Disney.
4: The committee will come to order.
5: You talked before a government panel talking about living wages and the need for minimum wage to be raised, and you were called a socialist.
0: Yeah.
6: I'd like to know the purpose.
5: Abigail Disney was testifying before a U.S. host committee back in May 2019 about the immense pay gap between CEOs and workers. A month earlier, she had tweeted that Disney CEO Bob Iger's compensation of $65.6 million was, quote, insane. The tweet caused an uproar.
4: The gentleman from
5: viral.
4: Indiana is now recognized.
7: Uh-huh. Well, Dr. Disney, I heard you several times say what CEO pay should be, what living wage should be, up and down the spectrum, sea to shining sea. That is, we have a definition of that. That is socialism.
8: Here we go.
7: We socialism. Know what that is.
8: This idea that a company exists solely to maximize profits. That is simply not true. Companies have moral obligations to their employees.
9: If you don't want to call this socialism, I suppose you can call it Marxism, neo-Marxism. It certainly isn't the path that made our country the world's land of opportunity. The reality is the entire American workforce is benefiting from this era of prosperity.
0: Yeah. I'm sorry. I laugh when I hear that because I remember I was just like, when's it going to come, the socialist thing? Oh, there, you're the guy with it. It's so predictable. And to me, I mean, I grew up in a real cold warrior household. My grandfather was a big anti-communist and, you know, Uncle Walt testified for the McCarthy hearings. Like, they knew what they thought about all of that. And I know enough about socialism to say that advocating for your workers to be well paid is not the same as socialism. And it's just justice. So, you know, they have a word that they like to trot out that scares people. It's the kind of oversimplistic analysis that they like to lapse into because they don't want to engage you on the issue because they know they lose when we actually talk about what workers should be paid. It's just a scare tactic.
5: Do you think that the majority of people still believe in the American dream or the Canadian dream or the French dream and aren't on the streets saying, why are you lowering the taxes for the wealthy, which Trump has done even more? Why this sort of mass amnesia, do you think?
0: You know, I find it really interesting that the handful of times I've written things that were published about the estate tax, which I very much support because

0: thought I was living in a meritocracy. In fact, the billionaires are the ones who talk about meritocracy the most. But, you know, the idea of a meritocracy is everybody starts at the same starting spot. And I started so far ahead of everybody else. We should at least tax that estate so that you don't get people starting that far ahead of everybody. But every time I write it about the estate tax, the angriest responses I get are from working class white men. And I really think they believe that they're all just billionaires waiting to happen. You know, that a lot of Americans have absorbed this idea that it can happen for anyone, it can happen anytime. And they're living in the fantasy world. It's just never going to happen for a person who's employed at a weekly salary. It's not going to happen for the vast majority of small businessmen. I think, you know, your son is more likely to go to the MBA than you are to be able to make $1 billion. So when I talk to low-wage workers, they have no sense that there is such a thing as what we call the American dream anymore. They don't even hope for social mobility at this point because the schools have gotten so bad. They're just struggling to put enough food on the table. And I don't see what the exit looks like for them. So I think most low-wage workers have given up on this idea of the American dream. And the people who are really boosting it, I mean, they're the small business people who all carry this sense that like any one of them has the one great idea that's going to go far. And it's just fantasy.
1: When your father died in 2009, his worth was estimated to be over $1 billion, and he was one of the largest individual shareholders in the Disney company. Mm. He had inherited that from his dad, Roy Disney. Mm-hmm. How did that kind of wealth impact your father?
0: Well, first of all, that's an inflated number. He was nowhere near that. He was more like around 500, and that was if you included all of our net worth with it. So, you know, the internet can do what it wants to do with other people's net worth. It did affect him. I mean, because when I was growing up, we grew up in a kind of upper middle class. I remember asking my mother what class we were in the 60s, and she was like, middle class. And I said, really? And she said, upper middle class. So, I mean, we had a nice life. We lived well. We didn't want for anything. We had nice vacations. We drove nice cars, all that kind of thing. But it wasn't until the 80s and the 90s when the ethos at the company shifted into a full-on Wall Street shift. And all of a sudden, share prices started going crazy. And what my family owned primarily was Disney shares. That was the most of our net worth. And, you know, it changed in part because my father wasn't happy to sit passively by and watch the basis of his wealth disappear, which was happening in the 70s. So he started making money. And what I saw in him then was pride, first of all, which was good, right? He, you know, he always lived in the shadow of his father and his uncle, and he was accomplishing something on his own. And I think he was very proud of what he was doing. But there was a tipping point in there, and I couldn't tell you what it is, but I trace it sort of through the airplanes. Like, we had an airplane, but it had propellers, and that's just really... that's like a poor man's airplane. You know, you're kind of embarrassed to park it next to your friend's jet. And then we got a jet, but it wasn't such a good jet. And then we got a bigger jet, but you still had to crouch when you got onto it. And then he got his 737. And somewhere in between the plane with the propellers and the 737, he had really changed. And there was something dark behind his eyes. I hate saying that because he was a good man. He really was. But I think that you get to a point where you are so busy defending the wealth and so busy maybe justifying it to yourself, I don't know, and comparing yourself to other people. I do think that there's a darkness that rises up in people. And Paul Piff, there's a wonderful sociologist in California who talks about what happens when people get wealthy. And one of the things he tracks is they get meaner. People get meaner as they get wealthier. And I kind of saw that in my father.
1: That's sad.
0: I hate saying it. I really do hate saying it because he was a good man.
1: I get, yeah.
0: Yeah, it changed.
1: You also said for your father, and this is funny because it made me think about other people I know, and I do know some billionaires, but you were saying that you saw over your father's lifetime losing friends one by one, replaced by people who were in some paid capacity. And ultimately, these men were the only men he trusted. And it really hit home for me. But talk to me about that.
0: Mm. Yeah. When I was growing up, my parents had a couple of maybe three or four couples that they just loved and hung out together, and they traveled together and they'd come to our houses and we'd share Christmas, all that kind of very intimate families together sort of stuff. And in the 80s, my dad got busier and busier. He chalked it up to busyness, right? That he wasn't seeing his friends as much, but they got scarce, right? And I remember my mom saying to me in the late 80s saying, oh, they're boring. So something kind of switched in terms of how they wanted to think about things, how they wanted to look at the world and what they were interested in talking about. And unfortunately, those friends no longer had what they wanted. And so one by one, these very dear friends would just sort of drop off the map. And yes, it was people who were employed by my family who took the place of those friends. And they were friends, and I don't doubt their good faith, and you get really close with people, but they're factotums, right? They still, at the end of the day, you're asking them to do something for you, and there's the implied coercion of their paycheck. So you're not just asking, you're telling. And you can really trick yourself in those relationships into thinking that this is a real friend when it's really kind of not. And it's one of the reasons that addiction is really hard on wealthy people, because they've lost all the people who are willing to tell them the truth because they don't risk their livelihoods by doing so. And the loss of the truth tellers in your life is a really tragic one.
1: Abigail, thinkers from Aristotle to Aquinas have argued that a good life is one that acknowledges clear limits, that one that admits the satiability of our wants and needs. Mm-hmm. What about for you personally? I mean, you've inherited a lot of money. You've given away a lot of money. Your siblings probably have way more money than you'd have, I would imagine.
0: Yeah.
1: What do you think is enough?
0: It's really hard for me to say. I know I've given away a little over 75% of my net worth, and I'm still giving. And I haven't had to change my lifestyle, really. I'm in the process of changing my lifestyle just because I should. I should live on less. I should need less. I should use fewer resources. So I'm in the process of doing some stripping down of my life deliberately, but not out of economic necessity. Good Lord, I've given away 75% of what I inherited, and it hasn't slowed me up a bit. That's just so clearly I inherited, you know, it's hard to say what the number was because the values go up and down, but about $120 million. And clearly that's more than enough. And, you know, so the right number is somewhere around there or lower or half of it. But it's weird to have less than your siblings because you've given it away, because, you know, sometimes I'm a little jealous. because, you know, we all love what we love, fancy food or whatever. But, I feel light.
1: I love that you say that you're jealous. You're just being human. That's the appeal of it all. But yeah. You don't have to answer this if you don't want to, but do you have still the same amount of money, essentially, that what you inherited, but just you would have had 75% more or whatever? Like,
0: there was a moment in the aughts, right before the crash of 2008, where the family kind of got together talking about, like, where will we go from where we are right now? And so the number was thrown out, $1 billion. And I'm kind of proud of, like, pretty much everybody in my family said no, which is remarkable, actually. Long before we were beating billionaires up, people in my family had the judgment and the moral underpinnings and the strength to say no to that. And I'm really glad about that. And that's about where I reached my high water mark in terms of my net worth. And that was when I began sort of building it down, because, like, all I had done up until that point was listen to the advice of everybody who'd been sort of preloaded into my world. Because when you inherit money, you get also advisors with them, and they tell you what your parents want you to hear, you know, which is that your job is to grow this, period. And that was at that moment, I think I had a moment of thinking, well, what is the point of that exactly? Why keep, you know, passing this weird, stinky thing along when it hasn't really, it's been a barrier in a lot of ways to living a good life. I do not belittle the kind of problems that money solves. You know, and I don't want to dismiss that as not important, but above a certain threshold, once you've answered the basic, you know, fundamental questions of survival and safety and dignity, beyond that, money becomes a little pointless and it's just there for your entertainment. And I'm not satisfied by that.
1: But you are still a wealthy woman, right, at this point?
0: By any standard, I'd be considered a wealthy woman, and I still have a lot less than I started with.
1: I'm curious, why do you think that the rich, the extremely rich, are so opposed to paying taxes when it won't harm the growth of their overall wealth? What's behind it?
0: I've been thinking about the idea that if I had $100 billion, that I might hate paying taxes, and I just can't wrap my brain around it. It makes no sense to me because very clearly, if I have that kind of money, it's in part because I've used the systems in place that are supported by my taxes to create that wealth and that I care about other people. I think they are so irrational on this subject, the centibillionaires, because like they already have more money than they could ever use. They get more income than they can ever use. Of course they can pay their taxes. Even very onerous taxes wouldn't do nothing to change their lifestyle. And they maybe even spend more money avoiding taxes than they would ever spend just on taxes. So it goes to a level of irrationality that makes me think there's something else in operation here. And it's almost like a religious belief. And I'm not saying that it's a religion, but they carry it with the same kind of zeal that other people carry religion, especially the libertarians. And now when I talk about libertarians, I am talking about the tech folks who have really grown up on Ayn Rand and objectivism and the idea that a handful of people shine, the rest of society pulls them down, they're a barrier, they're a hindrance, and that we should let these people free to be as great, measured by money, as they can as high as they can soar. And so they believe anything, any tax they pay is an insult to their belief system. I think that's really more why they're evading taxes than the cost of actually just paying their taxes.
1: Yeah, according to ProPublica, Jeff Bezos paid no federal income tax in 2007 and 2011. That's because he doesn't rely on a traditional salary. What are your thoughts on him then and that?
0: Yeah, so Jeff Bezos and others like him, they don't go to a job every morning. And so they don't pull down a salary. And so they don't pay the tax rate that everybody else pays on the money that they gather. I don't pay that same tax rate either because I live on passive income. So I live on the appreciation of my assets and the dividends or interest or other kinds of passive things that come from those things. And if you just think about the word passive and you understand that I'm benefiting more from that than a person who, you know, wakes up to the alarm every freaking morning and goes to their job and sweats at their job all day long and that they're paying a higher tax rate, it disgusts me. It's the opposite of everything I thought my country was about.
1: There are some wealthy people like Abigail Disney who believe they are not being taxed enough. They're members of the Patriotic Millionaires, a nonpartisan organization advocating for higher taxes for corporations and the wealthy. It began in 2010 in the United States. There are now also chapters in Canada and the UK. To become a member, you need either $1 million in annual income or more than $5 million in assets. Tell me about the Patriotic Millionaires, the group that you're involved with.
0: Yeah. I really love the Patriotic Millionaires. I met Erica, the woman who started it, right before she'd started it. And when she came up with that name, I said, that is the most obnoxious name I've ever heard, and it will work. Because the wealthy have commandeered and the conservatives have commandeered the idea of patriotism. And I know I love my country, and that's why I pay my taxes, and that's why I don't, you know, do backflips to avoid them. And I think we need to take that back. So first of all, Patriotic Millionaires is brilliant. And we are kind of the people who are doing the best job of elevating the idea that you can actually speak against your own self-interest. Because up until we started talking, I can't think of a single person who would represent anything but their self-interest in the public life. When I started talking about taxes, I found an article on Snopes.com, you know, and Snopes is there to kind of help you decide whether or not something's a hoax. And Snopes had to establish that, no, actually, in fact, I had been speaking in favor of taxes, even though I'm a member of the wealthy class. That was how difficult it was for people to believe that I would be more interested in the greater public good than in my own well-being. And that is a sad, sorry statement about the state of society, that that feels so crazy and impossible. I don't know what to do with that, really, except to say that we've sunk very low.
1: Do you have many billionaires in the group?
0: No. Patriotic Millionaires doesn't have any billionaires yet, but we may get some. I mean, I certainly, among the very young people who are inheriting money from their billionaire parents, I meet a few who are prepared to really ask some difficult questions when they get the opportunity to. And I hope that they do that. I mean, I hope that some of what I'm doing, you know, openly questioning particularly the source of the wealth, and asking whether it's ethical and decent or kind, I'm hoping to model some behavior for them. So I've talked to a lot of different young people who come from those families. They're being raised on a planet we've never lived on before. This is not a planet I grew up on. None of us did. So I don't know who those people are going to turn out to be and what those billions are going to do to their sense of themselves. But if they don't take a critical eye toward what they have, what they're going to live is lives that are lonely, that are isolated, that are tiny, and that don't challenge them. So I hope they recognize that the way to happiness is to engage with people, not to cut yourself off from them.
1: I'm surprised. I thought there'd be at least a couple of billionaires. There's billionaires who support, you know, democratic causes, and you have none.
0: Right. You know, a lot of billionaires have supported democratic causes, and a lot of money has gone from very wealthy people to the Democratic Party. But the minute you get a progressive analysis about taxes, about banks and holding banks responsible for what they do, then they start to really flee. And I had a hedge fund friend say to me that, you know, if Elizabeth Warren were named a presidential candidate, there'd be a depression the next day and he would vote for Donald Trump. So the idea of a progressive financial vision is anathema to them. They hate the idea of a progressive agenda on finance. And so they may be supporting the Democratic Party, but they don't support democratic values. It's just less repulsive to them than the Republicans.
1: And yet, the proposed 2% tax on the global wealth of the top 0.0001% would hardly cause a dent in their growing fortunes. But what I find fascinating about Abigail Disney is how much farther she is willing to go, that she has voluntarily given away 75% of her fortune, not on her deathbed, but in her prime. Would you be able to do that? Would I? Disney has a clear-eyed insider view of the devastating harm of extreme wealth, not just to society, but also to the human psyche. you've escaped a lot of things because of it.
0: I do.
1: You're lucky. You're lucky that you chose what you chose because most people just would be incapable of doing that, of giving up all that.

0: wealth and power, right?
1: Well, that's one of the reasons I want to be visible in the choices I'm making, because I had to make them up. I'd never seen anybody do that before. And now as I've grown in the world and I've met other people who have done that, it feels easier to do. So I need to be visible for young people because they need to know that they do not have to make the set of choices that their parents have already made for them. They could go their own way. They can make their own choices. And they absolutely should, because the path that they're on in terms of just expanding the wealth and living outside of the flow of the real world is it's emotional suffocation.
0: Yeah, there's that famous story, the two writers, Kurt Vonnegut, and you know that story where they're the hedge fund in
1: No, I don't know.
0: Oh, okay. So it's Kurt, who wrote, who wrote Catch 22? That was
1: Joseph Heller.
0: Okay. So Joseph Heller and Kurt Vonnegut, if my memory serves me right. And they went to a dinner, whatever, at a hedge fund billionaire in New York. And Kurt Vonnegut says to Heller, you know, what you've earned by your American classic novel, you know, Catch 22, this fellow's earned in a day. And and Heller said, yes, but I have something he doesn't have. I have enough.
1: Mm-hmm. Yeah, that's exactly right. Because enough is, if you're not paying attention, unachievable, or the best thing that ever happened to you.
0: Yeah. I think of that story all the time, even for myself. I'm not a billionaire, but I think of it to be satisfied with enough, because that's the problem, is that we keep striving to have more, more.
1: Right. And we live in a culture that surrounds us with images of all the more that you can have, and we ennoble the actual hunt for more. You know, we raise that to like almost a heroic quest when it's not heroic in any way, and it's just such a path of sadness.
0: Where do you think we're headed in the terms of this billionaire age, which could soon turn into the trillionaire age?
1: I don't think we've struck bottom at all. I think we'll get some trillionaires before we strike bottom. I don't know where we go from the bottom, because when we do hit the bottom, and it will be years before we do, I don't know how many countries will Bangladesh be uninhabitable because it's underwater. I don't know what's going to be happening, but I imagine there will be yet more migration, yet more racial and national resentment about migration. There will be chaos, and there will be governments falling apart. I hate saying that. I sound like such a pessimist, but I can't see wealthy people using their resources to move the dynamics of the moment we're in anything like a better direction. And unless they do that, that we're in some trouble. But I will say, money also doesn't always win the elections. Organizing beats money when organizing is really good. And I do see that we're coming into maybe a new golden age of organizing. Everybody I know in the organizing world is really getting it together. And, you know, they may make some sense of this.
2: This was part two in a documentary series by Ideas producer Mary Link called The Billionaire Age. She was in conversation with Abigail Disney. Part three will examine the impact of extreme wealth on the world today. Technical production, Will Yar and Emily Carvazio. Lisa Ayuso is the web producer of Ideas. Senior producer, Nikola Lukšić. Greg Kelly is the executive producer of Ideas. And I'm Nala Ayed.
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Thanks for joining us this afternoon. Coming up on the show, four Canadians who were aboard the cruise ship at the center of the hantavirus outbreak returned to BC yesterday. Officials say the four will continue to isolate for at least 21 days to monitor for symptoms. We'll have more on that story. And three popular Winnipeg restaurants have been named in Canada's 100 Best Restaurants magazine. But one other local eatery was given a special shout-out on the magazine's new recommends list. We will speak to that restaurant's head chef. But first, we'll hear from the Canadian Centre for Child Protection after Manitoba RCMP released details about a 10-year-old girl who was lured into sending sexually explicit images and videos to a 32-year-old American man posing as a teen. Stay with us.

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1: Well, a 32-year-old, as you're hearing, Ohio man is charged with luring a Manitoba child online. The man arrested in February after he allegedly groomed that 10-year-old girl on social media. Court documents looked at by CBC show that to be Snapchat. It's alleged he convinced her to send sexually explicit photos and videos. A former Winnipeg hockey coach who admitted to sexually assaulting a teen player will spend 6 years in prison. Madison Billick was accused of having in an inappropriate sexual relationship with a girl between 2019 and 2021. These stories and much more when I'm back at 3:30.
0: Thank you very much, Julie.
1: You're welcome.
0: That is CBC's Julie Buckingham. I'm Chloe Friesen. Thank you so much for joining us this afternoon. Lovely to be with you. I am here along with Joshua Ty Fair, who is behind the boards, and Dylan Longhurst is our show director. He will join me shortly for a look at the commute. But first, taking a look at the at least very cloudy skies here in Winnipeg. Very overcast day. Currently 17 degrees. We're going to see a 60% chance of showers late this afternoon. Risk of a thunderstorm as well. Wind south 40, gusting to 60. Tonight, mainly cloudy. 60% chance of showers will continue into the evening and after midnight with a risk of a thunderstorm. Wind south 40, gusting to 60, will diminish to near 20 around midnight, then become northwest 40, gusting to 60. Overnight low of 7. Right now in Brandon, 16 degrees. Seeing some light rain at the airport. Thompson, 12 degrees and partly cloudy. Dylan Longhurst joins me now for an update on the commute. Good afternoon.
2: Hey, Chloe. Welcome back.
0: So good to be here.
2: Yeah. Well, I'm kind of looking forward to a thunderstorm. I'm not going to get my hopes up too much because I don't know. I've just been disappointed with the overall weather conditions. Today's pretty nice. It's all right if you like the wind.
0: As long as it's not snow, I will take anything. Maybe not anything, but precipitation-wise, I'll take some rain as long, I don't want to see any of that snow out there.
2: I would love some good rain just because, you know, it's gardening time, right?
0: Yes.
2: But it's been a little cold. You don't feel it the same way. So
0: the trees are like just about to, I was going to say bloom. Do trees bloom? The leaves are coming out and I think the rain might help. I'm not a scientist, but that's my theory.
2: Yeah, they want it. And I want calls on the commuter line because I need to know what's going on out there. We do know, actually, out there on the highways, westbound lanes of Highway 1 at Portage La Prairie Bypass are now closed due to a collision earlier. A detour is in effect. So Highway 1 westbound, going to be running into some delays there at Portage La Prairie Bypass. So keep that in mind if you're traveling out there today. Otherwise, let us know what's happening on your Monday afternoon commute. That at 204-788-3093.

The time is 3:09. You are listening to Up to Speed. And a warning, some of the details in this next story will be disturbing. RCMP announced today that a 10-year-old girl had been lured into sending explicit images of herself to a person she believed was a teenage boy. A 32-year-old man from Ohio is now facing charges in connection with the case. Court documents reviewed by CBC show the girl was approached on Snapchat. Police say she was convinced to send the man sexually explicit pictures.

0: pictures and videos. Corporal Emmy Clements is with the Internet Child Exploitation Unit with Manitoba RCMP. She spoke to reporters about the arrest.
1: We engaged a Homeland Security investigation at the U.S. Embassy in Ottawa to assist in locating the suspect. On February 12th, special agents from Homeland Security executed a search warrant at a residence in Wadsworth, Ohio, and arrested a suspect. They also seized the suspect's electronic devices, which contained evidence of the communication between himself and the child from Manitoba. Corney Arden Weiss III, 32 years old, of Wadsworth, Ohio, has been charged by U.S. officials with sexual exploitation of children, receipt of visual depiction of real minors engaged in sexually explicit conduct, and possession of child pornography.
0: That was Corporal Emmy Clements with Manitoba RCMP. Our next guest was also at this announcement today. Lindsay Lobb is the Director of Operations Support Services at the Canadian Centre for Child Protection. Good afternoon, Lindsay.
2: Hi there. Thanks for having me.
0: How shocked were you to learn that this victim was a 10-year-old girl?
2: Yeah, you know, I think these stories will never not be shocking. I think that's the reality of it, is that, you know, regardless of, you know, how prevalent it may be for young people to be victimized online, when you hear that it's a 10-year-old, it is shocking and it's very serious.
0: We won't go into all of the details here, but from your knowledge, how does a case like this impact a victim who is this young?
2: Yeah, you know, and I think that's a really good question. And we certainly see a range of impacts, you know, many of which can be really buffered by the response that a child receives when they come forward. So when they're met with, you know, support and they're met with adults who take it seriously, that can really help them to, you know, feel secure and know that they were okay in coming forward with that. But we also know that these youth sexual crimes against children have, you know, deep impacts on anybody.
0: In these news stories and news conferences, we hear terms like luring and grooming. Can you explain what those mean in this context?
2: Absolutely. So, you know, when we're talking about luring, that those can mean a few different things. I think certainly what we're looking at is somebody that is speaking to a child sexually, somebody that is, you know, sending a child sexually explicit material. They may be misrepresenting who they are online, pretending to be another teen or another child, and really attempting to establish that romantic relationship.
0: What does the data tell you about younger victims being lured online? How often do you see instances like this?
2: Mm-hmm. You know, we certainly are seeing, you know, more and more younger children being lured or groomed online. Certainly through cybertip.ca, Canada's tip line for reporting crimes like this, we continue to receive reports that are, you know, on average between around 13 or 15 years old. But certainly as technology becomes more accessible, we are seeing reports coming in related to younger children.
0: We heard today that the victim and the suspect met on the popular social media platform Snapchat. We heard that the girl used her grandmother's cell phone to create this account. What more can parents and guardians do to make sure their kids are being safe if they do have access to this type of technology?
2: Well, and I think, you know, this is the crux of the issue, is that we have apps that are very, very accessible to children that, you know, are too young to use them by virtue of the app's own terms of use. You know, and I think that's what's concerning, is that they can be so easily accessed. And these are very popular social media platforms. So, you know, through the tip line, we are seeing reports related not only to use apps like Snapchat, but also Instagram and TikTok, you know, apps that are marketed at young people and, you know, seek to entice them to be on them. And so, you know, not only, you know, of course, we want to ensure that parents are feeling empowered and are feeling knowledgeable around how to keep their kids safe online, but we also know that this isn't only you know, on parents to supervise, that this also, there is a responsibility that comes from to the tech companies in terms of creating safer spaces.
0: What sort of safeguards could companies put in place that would show you that they do care about this?
2: You know, and that's a great question. And I think that's something that's certainly being explored. And in also what we're, what we know is that, you know, we've had tech companies say for years that they are going to put

0: and safeguards to protect children. And I think we're beyond that. We're beyond allowing tech companies to dictate what safety means. And we're at a place now where we are looking and in support of formal regulation to ensure that those safeguards are put in place.
1: We know here in Manitoba, we could become the first province that puts a ban on social media use for kids under the age of 16. Is that something you would see as potentially one of these safeguards?
0: Absolutely. I think, you know, as an organization, we are certainly in support of social media delay. You know, we've seen it be successful in other places. And I think it certainly is a deterrent in terms of, you know, putting in these safeguards for kids.
1: You mentioned that it's not entirely up to parents, but what are some of the red flags that parents should keep an eye out for?
0: Yeah, absolutely. You know, I think what we say to parents is, you know your kid best. And I think, you know, when you have a child who starts to be, you know, more secretive with their phone, or, you know, starts to be very paranoid or very anxious, or suddenly develop, you know, behaviors that are out of the ordinary for your child, it doesn't mean necessarily that there's something going on online, but it's your signal as a parent to ask some questions. And, you know, what we talk to parents about is approaching these conversations with curiosity, you know, so that there is an openness for that might allow a child to come forward and tell you what's going on. And, you know, we know that these offenders, they breed secrecy. And they really seek to scare kids into silence. And so, you know, creating these opportunities through conversations like this, you know, using real life situations to broach the conversation, to talk about it in a way that doesn't feel so personal, can be really effective.
1: Lindsay, I really appreciate your time this afternoon. Thank you.
0: You're so very welcome. Thanks for having me.
1: Lindsay Lobb is Director of Operations Support Services with the Canadian Center for Child Protection. The suspect mentioned remains in custody in Ohio. Anyone who believes they are a victim of sextortion or that has information about someone who is should contact Winnipeg Police Services at 204-986-6222 or report it through cybertip.ca.
2: 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I'm Marcy Marcusa, host of This Is Manitoba. 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
1: Well, as previously mentioned, Manitoba could become the first province to ban social media use for children under the age of 16, but Manitoba could also become the first jurisdiction in the world to ban AI chatbots for kids. While countries like Australia have banned social media for youth under 16, Manitoba's proposal would take it one step further, suggesting a ban should be expanded to include AI chatbots like ChatGPT and Claude. This weekend, CBC's cross-country checkup asked callers, should there be a ban on AI chatbots for kids? How are the young people in your life using artificial intelligence? Here's what some callers shared with guest host Saroja Coelho.
3: It's a technology that's going to be used for years and decades to come in the workplace. Right? So we can't just be as simple as to say, well, if you're under 18, then you don't get to use it, right? But at the same time, we also know that developmental levels when it comes to critical thinking, 12 to 15 year olds, they still aren't there yet, right? So it's not safe for us to really just let them run wild with this technology. Human beings, we crave social interaction. It's an itch, right? And we seek to scratch it. And if an AI chatbot is scratching that itch, then people aren't going to reach out for the real thing.
4: So I think banning children from, or anybody from doing something, is just going to feed the fire and make them want to go out and do it. My opinion is that we should be holding the companies that own these and develop these programs to be more accountable. And they're making money off of us, and they're giving us a service, and we're not happy with that service.
5: Well, I don't mind a conversational approach. There is some room for that. I do think an interaction that simulates a conversation can be more useful in a shorter period of time than, you know, something that's providing you with a text. You

0: got to work your way through covering all the legitimate technical points, etc. I do like that personal interaction.
1: It does have some very powerful uses, even in schools, but I think the issue is around children is the way AI is purposely designed. The fact that it's been given a personality and that the interactions are explicitly designed to be like a conversation. I think that's where the problem is, where children get addicted to it. It's as if they're talking to an expert. You know, Google's been around for many years, but no one's ever fallen in love with Google. It's not presented as if it's a person. It's a conversation. It's presented as just the facts, ma'am.
2: Those were callers on Cross Country Checkup yesterday responding to the question, should there be a ban on AI chatbots for kids? How are the young people in your life using artificial intelligence? 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Canada's 100 Best Restaurants magazine released their annual restaurant ranking list last week, and three Winnipeg restaurants, Nola, Peacock, and Deer and Almond, all made the list. But this year, the magazine has a new recommends list. It's an online list for more casual and affordable places that don't fit the typical fine dining criteria of their main list. Winnipeg's Snack House, which opened its doors this past October, has made that inaugural list. And joining us now is their owner and chef, Dustin Pajak. Welcome to the show, Dustin.
3: Hi there.
2: Congratulations. That's a big honor.
3: Yeah, it was definitely a nice little surprise this so quick into opening. So,
2: when did you first find out?
3: Like same time with everybody else at the original event. Kind of fundraiser kind of event. So yeah, right. It was just passed along through, like, hey, did you notice that you're on this thing? And I was like, I have no clue.
2: So you don't get any sort of like preliminary, hey, you should probably look at this list kind of message?
3: Not for the recommend section. I mean, the people who host the event did reach out, let's say a month ago, and just asked for a little bit of information about the restaurant and some photos, but they kept everything extremely vague. So
2: gotcha.
3: If anything, it kind of felt like a cliffhanger.
2: So Dustin, how would you describe Snack House and the culinary style and identity of the place?
3: Essentially, we're just like a really amazing kind of snack bar. I wanted to do an actual snack bar in Winnipeg. I think it really fits in with the kind of the vibe of the city. And I want to keep it like really casual and interesting. I really want to showcase lots of Manitoba products and kind of interesting techniques that I've learned throughout my career. Yeah, and I just want it to be like really fun and like easy, approachable, interesting, and kind of fun, lighthearted.
2: This might be just my lack of experience, but what's a snack bar?
3: A snack bar, I mean, essentially, I've seen a lot of them in cities like Toronto and New York, where they're kind of little places that do either kind of tiny little things. I mean, some basics like olives and nuts and that kind of stuff, or they have little two-bite things. So there's an amazing bar in Toronto called 411.

0: fun to make. We make them fresh every single day, and we like hand twist everything, bake them to order. They're always kind of hitting the spot. But there's always something new kind of going on. We're always trying to make some additions and changes on the menu almost every 2 weeks. So to keep it really fresh and interesting for guests to return to.
1: And this is a pivot for you because you previously worked in some of the fine dining restaurants that made the 100 best restaurants list. What's it like to use your culinary creativity in this more casual kind of setting?
0: I think it's fun. I think maybe some people are like when they first come to the brewery, they're a little bit like unaware of what it's going to be. Maybe because it is a brewery, their expectation maybe isn't as high as it would be for a normal restaurant. And I think that is kind of where we can really shine. And I would say 99% of the people who come in are kind of surprised what we're serving and the quality of it and even like the look of it. So
1: right.
0: That's been really kind of interesting.
1: And remind me which brewery this is tucked in.
0: We're inside of Low Life Barrel House.
1: That's right. Okay.
0: At 398 Daly Street North.
1: Amazing. How do you think that Snack House kind of fits into Winnipeg's culinary landscape? I know that it's a very diverse one.
0: Mm-hmm. Yeah, it seems like, I mean, if you're putting out a good product, I feel like you can make almost anything in the city work. You just have to really kind of invest yourself. I really tried to do something that wasn't what everyone's doing at the moment. Just trying not to like give more of the same thing. I think Winnipeg's good thing, like you said, is variety. So I wanted to add something a little different. Like you don't have to reserve. We have a pretty big capacity. We have a really amazing patio that we opened a few weeks ago. So yeah, I think those little things will help us stand out. And I mean, people in Winnipeg love parking and we have a parking lot. So
1: that's very true. So what's next for Snack House? What can diners expect next time they go into the restaurant or hang out on the patio?
0: Like I said, the menus are always changing. We do these quarterly like big food and kind of drink events. We just had our last one on Saturday. It was an amazing turnout, like packed beyond belief. We get like live music in. We have new collabs with different breweries and different places in the city. We do a huge kind of special one day only food menu, bringing in pretty much some really, really interesting stuff and doing some kind of fun little twists. That's kind of like our quarterly plan. And then from there, once the patio kind of hits off even harder, we're going to start doing some stuff outside and maybe do some kind of like live cooking, things that we necessarily cannot do inside the kitchen based on our kind of layout. But I think always something interesting. Lots of collaborations, I think, is the best plan.
1: It sounds like I'm hearing about collaboration, but a lot of change, a lot of creativity. Is that something that's always kind of come to you naturally, like a desire to change things up and try new things?
0: Yeah, that's been pretty much like the soul of my cooking career has always been like, if you can give me more creative freedom, I'll take less in the payment kind of thing. Like the more and more that I'm able to kind of experiment and little things like that. And we do lots of off menu stuff too. Like when I see someone who's been in a couple of times and I kind of recognize them, I'll send them a little something maybe that we're working on or some little fun thing that we're going to be putting on the menu in a couple of weeks. So it's kind of an interesting way, and I think it makes the guests feel kind of special and appreciated for coming in so often.
1: Well, Dustin, congratulations once again for making the recommends list, and thanks for joining us.
0: Perfect. Thanks for having me.
1: Dustin Pajak is the chef and owner of Winnipeg's Snack House. It's located, as you heard, at 398 Daly Street. It was listed in this year's inaugural Canada's 100 Best Recommends list.

0: That was Shawnee Kish with her latest song, Ride at Dawn. And there's lots of people riding on home out there on the commute. Dylan, what are you hearing?
1: Yeah, not much so far on the commute. Although if you're out on the Highway 1 traveling westbound at Portage La Prairie Bypass, it's closed due to a collision with a detour in effect. So expect delays westbound Highway 1 right now. Otherwise, not much to report. If you see something slowing you down this afternoon, let us know at 204-788-3093.
0: Thank you very much, Dylan. And we just actually got some information that that might be back open. So it's back open. Good news for today. Dylan will be back. If you see anything else that might be closed, let us know. Any collisions? Yeah, Dylan just gave you the number there. Thank you very much. Coming up next, it's your CBC Local News.
2: This is CBC News. Good afternoon. I'm Julie Buckingham in downtown Winnipeg at 3:30. Cloudy and 16 degrees. Good chance of showers tonight. Risk of a thunderstorm, windy, and the low of 7 degrees. A 32-year-old American is charged in connection to the luring and online sexual exploitation of a 10-year-old Manitoban. RCMP say a family member discovered an exchange between the girl and suspect last December and notified police. Corporal Emmy Clements says it started with conversations on a popular social media platform where the man posed as a teenage boy. Court documents seen by CBC say it was on Snapchat.
3: The conversation eventually moved over to text messages where the male continued to groom the girl and convince her to send sexually explicit images and videos of herself to him. The male also sent explicit material to the young victim as well.
2: Investigators determined the suspect was in the U.S. and notified Homeland Security. February 12th, investigators searched a home in Wadsworth, Ohio, finding electronic devices containing sexually explicit material. Courtney Arden Wise III was arrested and faces numerous charges in the U.S. Investigators believe there may be other victims. A former Manitoba hockey coach who admitted to luring and sexually assaulting a teen girl on her team has been sent to prison. Madison Billick was given 6 years as part of a joint recommendation. The CBC's Caitlin Gowerluck was in court.
4: It was a case the judge said severely affected the victim and the community. On Monday morning, Madison Billick was taken into custody for abuse involving a player on a hockey team she coached. Court heard the player at the time was 15 and 16. Billick was about a decade older. The player can't be named because of a publication ban. She previously said the abuse left her with emotional and mental health issues. The judge who sentenced Billick said the abuse was carried out through secrecy, deception, and repeated violations of the victim. Billick sat before the judge in a Winnipeg courtroom and at one point cried as she listened to her sentencing decision. Some of her supporters yelled that they loved her as she was taken into custody. Caitlin Gowerluck, CBC News, Winnipeg.
2: A donation is putting the owner of a Winnipeg restaurant in a new frame of mind. Someone smashed the front windows at Habibi's Cafe on Portage Avenue last January. Police investigated it as a hate crime after the perpetrator left a hateful message directed at the restaurant's Palestinian owners. Ali Zeed says the openings were boarded up for months, but today crews installed new shatterproof glass.
5: Of course, when it happened, it was a rough time, but Winnipeg came together, the community came together, and here we are 5 months later, we got new windows, and it's all because of the beautiful community. Winnipeg showed up, and we can't be more grateful.
2: Donation and installation by local company Clear Secure Manufacturing is worth about $10,000. A group of 10 Manitoba firefighters are in Minnesota helping battle forest fires there. Several jurisdictions signed on to the Great Lakes Forest Fire Agreement last year. Under

0: the deal, crews and equipment from there came up to help here last summer. Natural Resources Minister Ian Bushy confirms and returns staff from here are headed south on Saturday.
1: So it gives me my pleasure today to stand up and talk about us being able to return that favor to our neighboring jurisdiction in Minnesota to say that we've sent wildfire firefighters to assist in their time of need, as they did for us.
0: So far, no equipment has been sent to the state. Officials there report the danger of blazes in many areas is high. BC's Forests Minister says that province could be selling more wood to the Middle East. Ravi Parmar adds it's one of several emerging markets wanting to reduce their dependence on the United States. Parmar announced an additional $12 million for the Crown Agency, which markets British Columbia lumber products around the world. Toronto's Pearson Airport is launching a multi-billion dollar upgrade to boost its passenger numbers by more than a third. The revitalization plan looks to ramp up traffic and tighten on-time performance. Improvements range from repaved runways to what it calls modernized retail, as well as possible terminal expansions. Ottawa is considering privatizing Canada's federally owned airports because partly of the massive cost of maintaining them. And an experimental cafe in Sweden is being run by artificial intelligence. Now, the coffee is still poured by the human hand, but AI calls the shots on almost everything else, from hiring staff to managing inventory. Many cafe patrons find it amusing to visit the business run by the technology, but experts say ethical concerns abound, ranging from the tech's role in humankind's future to conducting job interviews and judging employee performance. That is the CBC News from Winnipeg. Your next local CBC News is at 4:30.
2: I like my coffee served to me by a human. I just like saying hello. I know, but like,
0: I get it for the inventory.
2: Maybe
0: part.
2: The inventory. I'm a people person. Give me the people. Yeah.
0: Just let my boss judge my performance,
2: perfect.
0: Right? As opposed to like a computer. Yeah.
2: Well, I think you've done a great job, Julie.
0: Well, thank you.
2: Thank you for being here.
0: Just for saying that, I'm going to come back.
2: Perfect.
0: Several more times throughout the afternoon.
2: Looking forward to it. That is CBC's Julie Buckingham. I'm Chloe Friesen. You are listening to Up to Speed on CBC Radio 1. Currently looking at some raindrops here on the window in downtown Winnipeg. We have been waiting for this. 60% chance of showers have been in effect kind of late this afternoon, and this will continue into the evening as well. Wind south 40, gusting to 60. Right now sitting at 16 degrees. We did hit our forecasted high of 17 just about an hour ago. Tonight, looking at mainly cloudy skies, 60% chance of showers this evening and after midnight with a risk of a thunderstorm. Wind south 40, gusting to 60, diminishing to 20 near midnight, then becoming northwest 40, gusting to 60, and an overnight low of 7. Tomorrow in Winnipeg, mainly cloudy, 30% chance of showers in the morning, clearing late in the afternoon, wind north 40, gusting to 60, and a high of 15. Right now in Brandon, 14 degrees, some light rain. We're also seeing that risk of a thunderstorm in Brandon this afternoon. Wind south 30, gusting to 50, and a high of 19. Tonight, cloudy, 60% chance of showers in Brandon early this evening, then partly cloudy. Risk of a thunderstorm early in the evening, then wind northwest 40, gusting to 60, and an overnight low of 8. Tomorrow, sunny, wind northwest 40, gusting to 60, and a high of 19. Heading to Thompson, 13 degrees, cloudy. Today, looking at that increasing cloudiness, wind south 20, high of 12. Tonight, cloudy, periods of rain beginning in the evening, fog patches developing overnight. And then tomorrow in Thompson, cloudy, fog patches dissipating in the morning, and a high of 8. Dylan Longhurst, show director, back in the studio for an update on the commute.
3: Hey, Chloe, the windshield wipers are going. I see a lot of people with their hoods up, and there's some rain coming down out there. Of course, that's going to be mildly infecting your commute if you're a driver, but of course, a bit more of an issue if you didn't bring an umbrella or weren't expecting to need an umbrella today and you're out there walking. Otherwise, not much really to report happening out there on the road. So if you see something getting in your way that you want to let your fellow commuters know about this afternoon, give us a call at 204-788-3093.
2: Businesses in Winnipeg's West End are concerned about what they're calling a rise in open drug use. Shops like the Just Like New to You thrift store say customers are afraid to come into the store. It's part of a trend that the West End Biz has also noticed. Joe Cornelson is the executive director of West End Biz, which runs the West End Patrol.

0: Kroll. I spoke with him earlier today.
1: Thank you, Chloe.
0: So what have you been hearing from businesses in the West End when it comes to concerns over drug use and safety?
1: We are seeing an increase in concerns from members about open drug use and some of the erratic behavior associated with it, which can often be frightening and be threatening to other people, and that's certainly quite a concern for us.
0: What impact does that have on the general kind of business community and neighborhood of the West End?
1: Our priority and what we do with the local community organizations is try to create an environment that is safer, that's comfortable, that's enjoyable to be in and feels safe to be in. The West End, people will know that it's a neighborhood that experiences quite a bit of poverty compared to other neighborhoods. So that means that often people are interacting in public space, they're walking on the sidewalks, they are living in a much more public way than in other neighborhoods. And that means that in that public realm, safety is that much more important. We need to make sure that people feel comfortable, feel safe on the sidewalks. And that's where that priority comes from.
0: We know that drug use has been a concern in Winnipeg for a long time now. But would you say that this current period is increased compared to what you've seen in the past?
1: Something that we've been communicating to the province is that around the buildings that have been opened for the Your Way Home strategy, we have seen an increase in behavior that's dangerous, that's violent, that's threatening. It's quite concerning to us. The area reported in the Free Press around Portage and Maryland Sherbrooke, we have seen an increase in reports of erratic behavior and behavior that is very threatening to people. And so we are very concerned about that happening. And so we've been communicating those concerns to the province. We would like to see standards around these buildings that shows that there is what we need to see is a standard of safety around these buildings and sort of what community expectations can be around these buildings, just because where each one of these has been opened, we have seen an increase in property damage, violent language, threatening language. We've seen fires set inside or next to businesses. That's also reported in the Free Press. Those are very concerning, and we need to see standards in place that ensure the safety of the community around these buildings.
0: So you connect some of the increased open drug use to the fact that there is housing that has been put in place by the Your Way Home strategy in that area?
1: It's not so much the housing, it's the standards need to be there to ensure that these kinds of things aren't happening. So in areas where we have seen these open, the businesses next to them, we go and we check in with businesses regularly. And so around some of these buildings, we've been checking with businesses annually for years. No concerns, no concerns, no concerns. Then all of a sudden, there's been a significant spike in concerns. And so that is where that concern comes from.
0: I want to ask you specifically about the West End Patrol. This is something that you offer for the area for folks to call. Can you give an example of a situation where you would encourage the public to call the West End Patrol?
1: Yeah, certainly. So while we have these concerns, certainly it isn't always the case that people who are experiencing, an addiction-related issue, it doesn't mean that they're always erratic or violent. And oftentimes, we're trying to build relationships with folks in the community, no matter what the circumstances are. And so, sometimes there's situations where people might feel unable to communicate with another individual, or they're not sure how to communicate with somebody, especially if they're intoxicated. And in those circumstances where people don't feel threatened, but they don't know how to proceed, that's a great time to call the patrols, because the patrols are, trained to respond in a way that is, community-minded, that is compassionate and considerate. And so those are good times to call the patrols. The times to not call patrols is when there's active threatening behavior, potential violent behavior, or things where there's an immediate safety concern, then people should call the police.
0: How are the West End Patrol interacting with folks, say, that are using drugs out along Portage? Is that connecting them with services? Is that asking them to move, or what's that response like?
1: It depends. So we're not always encountering people when they're actually using drugs. If we're encountering individuals who may be intoxicated or are acting in a way that where perhaps their coherence

0: level is a little bit lower, they would connect people with services, and they would try and find ways to kind of help them, get where it is that they need to go, call the appropriate service agencies.
1: I'm hearing from your perspective that there's a balance here. There's a balancing safety in the community alongside having empathy for folks who are struggling with addictions and homelessness. What's it like trying to strike that balance in the work you do?
0: I think that as a community, it's important to put a hard line on violence and threats and say these are not acceptable. Communities like ours, all communities, thrive on understanding and compassion and empathy and trying to, work within our differences, right? And so we need to always be considerate of that. However, at the point where that interaction becomes, violent or threatening, that's where we need to draw a hard line, and we can say that can't be acceptable in a community. We have to have standards around which we communicate with one another and build a community together with one another. And, obviously we need to make sure that individuals who, are experiencing addiction are getting the assistance that they need while the community is also safe.
1: What are some of the short-term and long-term solutions you'd like the city to consider in order to address some of the concerns you're hearing from the businesses you serve?
0: The big thing right now is just from the provincial level, we need to see specific accountability standards around how the community is kept safe when there's a lot of active drug use. And so those would be around some of these Your Way Home buildings. We need to see that. Because essentially, what our concerns are, again, are about erratic behavior. And then also, when it comes to significant drug use, that can fuel gangs. And a neighborhood like ours, again, one that experiences poverty, we know that there's always a higher risk of gang involvement. Our major objective is essentially what we need are standards associated with these buildings so that we don't see that increase in threatening behavior that can, re-traumatize individuals in the neighborhood, that treat everyone with dignity and with fairness, and ensures that we continue to have a thriving economy that can provide, first jobs for young people, that can provide recreational opportunities like, swimming pools, curling rinks, that kind of thing. And that's a major priority for us in sort of responding to this, so ensuring that the province does that. And then I'd say at the city level, ensuring that there is a police presence that can respond to issues in a timely manner. We like to see the police beat patrol in the area, and just seeing that is very important as well.
1: Joe, I really appreciate your time this afternoon. Thank you.
0: Thanks for calling, Colleen.
1: Joe Cornelson is the executive director of the West End Biz. If you are in the West End and need to reach out to the safety patrol, the number to call is 204-229-2502. That's 204-229-2502. Still to come on Up to Speed, four Canadians who were on board the cruise ship at the center of the hantavirus outbreak are now isolating in BC. Officials say they are asymptomatic but will be monitored. We'll speak with an infectious disease expert about those protocols and what these four Canadians can expect for the next 21 days. But first, Winnipeg's Kelly Baddow wrote this next song with a message: come everybody, no matter your language or culture, we are all human first. Take a listen. This is Come Everybody.

0: Winnipeg's Kelly Badeau with Come Everybody. You're listening to Up to Speed on CBC Radio 1. I'm Chloe Friesen. Four Canadians who are on board the MV Hondius are now back in Canada. That's the cruise ship at the heart of a deadly hantavirus outbreak. Since their return yesterday, the four are showing no symptoms. Officials say they will isolate in British Columbia for at least the next 21 days. For more on this story, we've reached Dr. Anna Banerjee. She's a pediatric infectious diseases and public health specialist at the University of Toronto. Welcome back to the show, Dr. Banerjee.
1: Oh, thanks, Chloe.
0: So what kind of protocols are underway for isolating those Canadians who were repatriated from the MV Hondius to BC yesterday?
1: So they're transported from the plane to someplace in BC. I think it's on Vancouver Island. And they have certain, they were transferred with personal protection equipment. And then they're put into quarantine. So they're away from other people. Now, they're called every day for symptom screening, such as body aches, fever, malaise, etc. I don't believe they're being tested every day.
0: So 21 days, do we know anything about what they'll do or their interaction with family or being able to go outside? Or are they just isolated for these 21 days?
1: I don't know what they're going to do during that time. I suspect that they're not going to be in contact with other people. I think the risk of transmission is almost negligible, but I think it's more trying to allay public fears. And so I think that they're probably going to be quarantined during that time and with no contact.
0: All right. BC's provincial health officer, Dr. Bonnie Henry, says the four Canadians who returned will, as we said, isolate for minimum 21 days. But she also said it could be extended to 42 days. Officials previously said that an Ontario couple who disembarked the ship on April 24th will be monitored for 45 days. And this is the longest potential incubation period for the virus. How do they determine those timeframes?
1: So it's basically the incubation period, which is the time that you're exposed to the virus to the time that you develop symptoms. And in general, it's on average about 3 weeks. It can be a one.

0: into like 7-8 weeks even. And so what they're, this time period of being in quarantine, it's when they're defined the last possible exposure. So if they were on the boat and they were in quarantine away from other people, you could count that as time where you're not being exposed, and you could start at the point where they were in isolation, versus some people might want to isolate them from the time they land in Canada and start during that time during the incubation period, just to make sure that they're not getting symptoms.
1: Dr. Banerjee, I know a lot of listeners will hear the words like quarantine and virus and PPE, and they'll think back to COVID, the COVID-19 pandemic. What makes this different?
0: Well, I still have nightmares about COVID, but this is not COVID. It is not that as infectious. It is not airborne. There's no asymptomatic spread as far as we know. Once someone is infected, they can get very sick, but it's easily identifiable and containable. So we know that there can be person-to-person spread, but it's extremely rare, and you need close contact over a period of time. So this is how hantavirus acts. There's nothing new about this. There, as far as I know, there's no new mutation. So it is not as infectious as COVID is. So it's not COVID. So we don't expect what happened before to happen again with this virus.
1: Right. How challenging does the memories of COVID in the public, how challenging does that make it for officials when they're coming up with public health messaging and they're trying to answer questions and quell concerns about hantavirus?
0: Well, it brings out a lot of anxiety. And I think the media is partially responsible for making sure that there's no undue alarm or, you know, and some media might want to, you know, ramp things up just because it sells the news sells. However, you know, we really have to reinforce that this should have no impact to anyone who is not affiliated with that boat. So there's no reason to suspect that this will spread beyond this outbreak. So I think that we need to be responsible and consistent and honest in the messaging and trying to bring that back to this is not COVID.
1: What will you be watching for in the next 21 days?
0: How will the world work together to identify people on the boat and isolate them, isolate the people that are exposed? How will the media work to de-escalate or escalate this? And I'll be watching for misinformation in social media and the attempts to counteract that.
1: Dr. Banerjee, really appreciate your expertise here. Thank you.
0: You're welcome. Thank you.
1: Dr. Anna Banerjee is a pediatric infectious diseases and public health specialist at the University of Toronto. 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I'm Chloe Friesen. Joshua Taillefer is behind the controls this afternoon. And Dylan Longhurst, our show director, joins me now with an update on the commute.
2: Hey there, Chloe. We did get a call about Watt near Nairn and Talbot. This is not a new thing. There's been construction going on there for a little while now, but the delays are big, according to our caller, because construction has it crawling in multiple directions. This includes eastbound and westbound on Nairn and a lot of Watt. In fact, Watt, before it is even considered Watt, it'd be Archibald there. Seeing delays for northbound travel there for quite a ways. So just be mindful if you're traveling in that area, it's going to take you a bit longer to get through, and you may want to avoid it if at all possible, because, yeah, construction's slowing things down. Otherwise, not much else to report on the commute right now, so if you see something getting in your way today, let us know at 204-788-3093.
1: Dylan, you're going to want to tune in. I know you have to tune in, because you're here.
2: I'm literally just in the studio over there.
1: You're here, you're in the studio, you're listening. But we've got a story that I think you personally will like, and it's that scientists in Ireland put coffee lovers through a two-week detox and then brought back all the coffee. First of all, how would that detox be for you?
2: Oh, painful.
1: Yeah.
2: I've done it before. It is headaches. It is withdrawal.
1: But they found some surprising effects on mood and cognition and positive effects, Dylan.
2: Ooh, well, I drink a lot of coffee again, so I don't mind that science.
1: This might make you feel better about it. We're going to hear from health contributor Dr. Iris Gorfinkel. Of course, she has all the details. Also coming up, everyone's talking about hockey playoffs right now. We're going to head to the PWHL. There's a Manitoban on one of the teams that has now moved on to the Walter Cup Finals. We are talking to Jocelyn.

0: Jacqueline Ferland Smith, a 40-year-old former Canadian military trainer, moves to Costa Rica to follow her dreams, but in the summer of 2021, vanishes without a trace.
1: How can a woman just go missing and us put out all that effort to find her, and she's still missing?
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3: Peter Fernandez is about as well-known and well-loved as you can be as a stage actor in Canada. He's one of the greatest stage actors of our time. So why did he decide to take up directing? I mean, it's not a mystery, but his new play is a murder mystery.
4: From CBC News, The World This Hour, I'm Gina Louise Phillips. The ship at the center of the hantavirus outbreak is now bound for the Netherlands. It has just left the Canary Islands, where all passengers and some crew have disembarked.
5: The passengers, you're now in good hands. We were very worried if you stayed longer in the ship, the situation could have been difficult.
4: The head of the World Health Organization says a French citizen who tested positive is in critical condition. Two passengers from Spain and the U.S. have also been confirmed to have the virus, but show no symptoms. Tedros Adhanom Ghebreyesus says that even with all passengers off the ship, the risk to the public is very low.
5: Repatriating them is the right thing because all the passengers will get the necessary support and the quality support that they deserve.
4: Health officials say current evidence suggests people can only infect others when they are symptomatic. The four remaining Canadian passengers from that ship arrived in BC last night. They, along with six others across the country, are quarantined for risk of exposure. As Jamie Strachan reports, none are showing symptoms so far.
6: The four remaining Canadians who were aboard the MV Hondius, the cruise ship at the epicenter of the hantavirus outbreak, have arrived in Victoria, where they will remain quarantined for a minimum of 21 days.
7: They were tired, I would say exhausted, but very relieved and grateful to be back here in Canada.
6: Dr. Bonnie Henry, BC's provincial health officer, says the four people, two from the Yukon and two from BC, are exhibiting no symptoms, but acknowledged testing remains a challenge.
7: There's very little known about how tests can be helpful or not in the management of hantavirus.
6: In Ontario, Health Minister Sylvia Jones says three people across the province are also self-isolating.
8: The local public health unit is monitoring closely.
6: All 10 Canadians quarantined for possible exposure to the virus are asymptomatic so far. Officials say hantavirus is not easily transmissible and the risk of wider spread remains low. Jamie Strachan, CBC News, Toronto.
4: 70 UK Labour members of Parliament are calling on Prime Minister Keir Starmer to resign. Four of them have also quit their roles as ministerial aides. Pressure is mounting on Starmer to step away from the top post following last week's election results. His governing Labour Party lost some 14,000 council seats, as well as its political stronghold of Wales. The parties that gained momentum in these elections are the right-wing Reform Party and the Greens. The U.S. president doubts the ceasefire with Iran will last much longer. Donald Trump accuses Iranian leaders of changing their minds after negotiators appear to reach points of agreement. The comments come a day after he rejected Iran's latest proposal. Katie Nicholson has more.
9: Right now, it's on life support.
10: If the April 7th ceasefire between the U.S. and Iran were a patient, Donald Trump would give it a poor prognosis.
9: It's unbelievably weak. I would call it the weakest

Thanks for joining us this afternoon. Coming up on the show, your morning coffee may be actively reshaping your gut bacteria in ways that impact mood and thinking. Health contributor Dr. Iris Gorfinkel will explain coming up on the show. As well, Canada is benefiting from a flow of skilled migrant workers coming north because of U.S. President Donald Trump's tightened immigration policies. We will speak to a scholar who is tracking all of this. But coming up first, seems like everyone's talking about hockey playoffs. And of course, we have to talk about PWHL playoffs. We are going to speak with the one and only Jocelyn LaRocque. She will be battling for the Walter Cup once again after the Ottawa Charge secured their spot in the finals.

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1: The lawyer for a former hockey coach convicted of sexually assaulting a teenage player says Madison Billick feels genuine remorse for her actions. Today, she received 6 years in prison after a joint recommendation. WPS and RCMP are looking for three missing girls in separate cases. In Winnipeg, they're on the hunt for an 11-year-old girl. The other two are 14, one from Little Saskatchewan First Nation, the other from Portage La Prairie. Their pictures up at cbc.ca/Manitoba. More on these stories and much more at 4:30.
0: Thank you very much, Julie.
1: You're welcome.
0: That is CBC's Julie Buckingham. I'm Chloe Friesen, joined by Joshua Ty Fair behind the board this afternoon. Dylan Longhurst is our show director. You'll join us shortly for a look at the commute. But first, taking a quick look at your weather forecast, it is pretty dreary here in downtown Winnipeg. Cloudy, looking a little dark out there, sitting at 16 degrees tonight. Mainly cloudy, 60% chance of showers and the risk of a thunderstorm. We did see some intermittent showers earlier, so those could still be seen just around the city. Wind south 40, gusting to 60 tonight, diminishing to 20 near midnight, becoming northwest 40, gusting to 60, an overnight low of 7. In Brandon right now, still, no longer looking at those light showers, but still mostly cloudy at the airport, sitting at 19 degrees tonight, looking at a few showers ending this evening, then partly cloudy skies. But that 30% chance of showers will continue overnight, with the risk of a thunderstorm early this evening. Wind south 40, gusting to 60, becoming northwest 40, gusting to 60 this evening, and a low of 7 in Brandon. Right now in Thompson, 13 degrees, mostly cloudy tonight, becoming cloudy with showers, fog patches developing after midnight, and the low of plus 1. Dylan Longhurst joins me once again for an update on the commute. Hi, Dylan.
2: Hey, Chloe. Not too much we're seeing out there. Not a lot of calls. Well, it is very windy. That sort of drizzle we saw earlier has subsided. There's actually a little bit more light than there was downtown Winnipeg earlier. So, I mean, not too terrible out there. Yeah, once you look past the wind. Out on the roads, though, you might be running into some delays if you're traveling on Watt and Nairn and Talbot, because construction

the area slowing things down. It's been there for a little while right now, but we got a call saying it's just really crawling in multiple directions around those intersections. Something to keep in mind, just construction there, Watt, Nairn, Talbot, big issues right now for commuters. Otherwise, not much else to say on this commuter line, so let us know what you're seeing. 204-788-3093.

0: takes the shot, and there's the gift. The redirect in the back of the net, Carla McLeod saying, oh yeah, we earned it, and we earned the opportunity to go to the Walter Cup final.
1: That's the sound of the Ottawa Charge securing their spot in the PWHL Finals. Battling for the Walter Cup once again will be Manitoba's very own Jocelyn LaRocque. She is a defender for the Ottawa Charge, and she joins us now. Welcome back, Jocelyn.
2: Hi, how's it going?
1: I am doing well. I'm so curious. I know from the viewer standpoint, we hear all of the narration, right? We hear that moment. What does that sound like for you, though, when you're down on the ice?
2: I mean, just like pure joy and excitement. I mean, you know, this seems special. You know, it was a hard fought series. Boston is a great team. So to come out on top, it's a lot of fun.
1: Who's the first person you kind of run to on the team or skate to when you finish that game?
2: I mean, a mix between Cava, who scored, and our goaltender, Gwyneth Phillips, but honestly, everyone. Like there's just so much joy and just pure excitement. So, you know, just hugs all around for sure.
1: Any deja vu feelings? This isn't the first time your team is headed to the finals.
2: Right? Yeah. So, definitely some deja vu. And, you know, we're going to try to work hard to have a different ending for this finals. So.
1: Right. Minnesota Frost, again, yeah, they won last year 2-1 in overtime. Shift in mindset at all for the team kind of heading into this finals?
2: Absolutely. So right now we're just focused on like resting our bodies and, making sure that we're taking care of ourselves. And then, you know, once we find out who we're playing, you know, just adjusting to that. But really the focus is on us. So it's just, you know, fine tuning some details, but also, you know, keeping things light and just making sure that our bodies are feeling good.
1: What sort of advice do you give the rookies on the team? I know you're a veteran, you're a leader on this team. What do you tell some of the new players who are maybe caught up in all of this excitement? I can imagine, I mean, I would be, and I don't play hockey.
2: Yeah, I mean, it's, you know, a lot of the new players, you know, everyone comes with different types of experiences. We have, you know, players that have won national championships. We have players that, you know, have been to world championships, but we also have some that haven't, you know, done any of that. But, you know, we as leaders and there's a large group of us, you know, we try to emphasize that everyone contributes, and to have that confidence in yourself, but also in each other. And there's so much belief in the dressing room. There's so much love in the dressing room. And I think that when you feel capable and confident, you know, our rookies have been playing great. So I think it's you know, it's tough to have that confidence in your first year and playing in these big games, but they've definitely stepped up. I mean, like Fanuza, you know, she scored big goals and a first year player. So it's a big a testament to them.
1: I actually want to take you to the beginning of the playoffs, where you had a pretty memorable moment.
0: Leslie here with patience. Gilday steps down, scores! The Ottawa Charge factor in on the power play. It's Jocelyn LaRocque, net front.
1: I mean, doesn't take much explanation. That's you scoring the first goal of the 2026 Walter Cup playoffs. What was that like for you as a defender?
2: Yeah, pretty fun. I mean, it's, you know, I don't score a lot of goals. I mean, all of us are, you know, you're trying to score to help your team. And I just noticed in that instant, we were in mid-change and, you know, I came down the wall. I kept the puck in. I made a pass and I noticed that no one was in front. So, you know, we emphasize interchangeability. So we don't, you know, just cause you're a D, it doesn't mean that you have to stay at the blue line. So I just noticed at a spot, which we always want covered on the power play, which is a net front, I noticed that nobody was there because we were amidst change. So.

0: I just stayed there, and I really wanted to make sure that their goalie couldn't see it. So that was really my goal. And, you know, Rory noticed that no one was in her shooting lane. So she had a great shot. So, I mean, I didn't have to do much. I just tried to take away her eyes, and it was really Rory's shot that was the reason that we scored.
1: So your next opponent will be decided in a match between the Montreal Victoire and the Minnesota Frost. Is this a series, or is this a game you watch?
0: I mean, yeah, I do. And honestly, like, for curiosity, but also just like entertainment. Like, I watch most of the PWHL games, regular season, playoffs, because it's really fun hockey to watch. Like, it's so passionate, it's so fast, it's fun. So I honestly, I watch it more as like a spectator than anything, but obviously some curiosity too. And then, you know, you look at different, like, you know, line combinations and things like that. But I mostly just watch for like pure, like, spectator enjoyment.
1: I guess I never thought about the fact that, I mean, Canadians and Americans are excited to have women's hockey to watch, but the players are, you guys are also excited to have women's hockey to watch.
0: Absolutely. It is so fun to watch. And it's like, there's, again, like, so much passion. It's fast, it's physical. Yeah. So it's, and, you know, you have friends on the teams too,
1: right.
0: But just the pure, like, just speed and, yeah, just so much passion.
1: Is there any kind of leaning that you have to, like, a fully Canadian Walter Cup final?
0: yeah. I mean, honestly, like, I'd be lying if I said I didn't want to play Montreal. But I'm not putting too much into the universe. All my kind of thoughts are for our team. So whatever happens, happens. But would I like to see an all-Canadian final? Would a lot of Canadians like to see an all-Canadian final? I'd be in agreement to that.
1: Well, Jocelyn, I know you have many, many fans here in Manitoba that will be cheering you on no matter who you play. So appreciate your time and best of luck.
0: Hey, thank you so much.
1: That is Jocelyn Larocque. She is a defender for the Ottawa Charge, and she will be playing either Minnesota Frost or Montreal Victoire. They just need to figure things out in a do or die game 5 tonight. You're listening to Up to Speed on CBC Radio 1. The time is 4:16, pardon me. And fun fact, it's Sabrina Carpenter's 27th birthday today. The singers have had a string of hits over the last couple of years with Espresso and Please, Please, Please. But from her album Man's Best Friend, this tune is Man Child.
2: Oh, boy.

0: Sabrina Carpenter with Man Child. The American pop singer turns 27 years old today. And a quick correction, the semifinal game, Game 5, do or die between Montreal Victoire and Minnesota Frost in the PWHL Finals. The game was set to be on Monday, but it has now been postponed. We're hearing this from Sportsnet. The postponement is due to an illness impacting multiple players on the Montreal roster. So we are still waiting to hear when that makeup date will be. But I just wanted to make that correction because I mistakenly said that the Game 5 was tonight. Got a little too excited there. So we do actually not know when this Game 5 will be, but we will keep you updated as we get more information. You're listening to Up to Speed on CBC Radio 1. I'm Chloe Friesen. When U.S. President Donald Trump closed the door to skilled migrant workers in his country, they looked elsewhere to settle. And Canada has become a prime beneficiary, says our next guest. Last year, the federal government started a campaign to recruit highly skilled new immigrants. And the numbers show it's taking effect. It all adds up to what's being called a, quote, brain gain for Canada. Ashika Nirola is a senior research associate with the Global Migration Institute at Toronto Metropolitan University. Welcome to the show, Ashika.
1: Hi, Chloe, and thank you so much for the opportunity to speak with you today.
0: So just briefly, who is coming from the U.S.? What do the stats show us?
1: So we can categorize people coming to Canada from the U.S. into three broad groups. The first one is the U.S. non-citizens, which include people who lived in the U.S. but were not U.S. citizens when they came to Canada. The second group is the U.S. citizens, and the third group is returning Canadians, including Canadian-born individuals and permanent residents coming back home. So these three groups have different migration pathways and different profiles. If we look among U.S. non-citizens, 92% came to Canada in 2019 through skilled or economic immigration programs. So they are highly educated and have strong professional backgrounds. On the other hand, if we look among U.S. citizens, they are more likely to come through family ties or sponsorship, for example, marriage or partnership with Canadians. And lastly, among returning Canadians, they tend to be of working age and also highly educated. So overall, migration from U.S. to Canada is shaped by a mix of human capital, family connections, and also long-term settlement plans.
0: What economic sectors do these new immigrants work in?
1: So in terms of employment, in 2021, U.S. immigrants in Canada were strongly represented in professional and service-oriented sectors. So many worked in education, law, social, community, and government services, which is roughly around 19% compared to 16% Canadian-born. And they also make up around 18% in sales and service occupations and around 19% in business, finance, and administration occupations. So for me, what stands out is their presence in university degree occupations, including professors, post-secondary instructors, and school teachers. And I also just want to share that although we do not have the exact numbers, there are indications that the number of U.S. immigrants working in IT

0: de-skilling. So de-skilling means that these migrants arrive with higher education credentials, years and years of work experience, but end up in jobs far below their education qualifications. So it creates a lot of frustration. So even among skilled U.S. Migrants, they face this issue, a lot of like labor market challenges, facing underemployment, low career progression, and also difficulty translating their previous credentials and experience into equivalent work in Canada.
1: How do you suggest we better integrate these skilled immigrants?
0: So from my perspective, Canada does not necessarily need constant new immigration policies. It needs to better implement the pathways that it already has. We already know that there are labor shortages in healthcare, in education, in STEM, in trade. So the bigger challenge begins when these migrants, skilled migrants, arrive in Canada. So Canada needs to focus on integration. That means clear immigration pathways, faster credential recognition, stronger career support, and also a better regional settlement strategy. And I think we need to recognize that these migrants are not only workers. These are people with families, with aspirations, with responsibilities and long-term plans. So we must make sure that once these migrants and their families are in Canada, they have the right support and the opportunities to build a stable life.
1: Ashika, I really appreciate your time this afternoon. Thank you.
0: Thank you so much.
1: Ashika Nirola is a senior research associate with the Global Migration Institute at Toronto Metropolitan University.
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1: Coming up after the news, after being told he had 6 months to live, one Winnipegger says he was left with very few options for his cancer treatment. That was until he found a medical device that slows the growth of tumors. The only problem, it's $30,000 and the province doesn't cover it. Coming up, we will hear from him and his wife. Dylan Longhurst, our show director, joins me for an update on the commute.
4: Hey there, Chloe. Been remarkably quiet today, actually, on the commuter line. Not a lot that we're really hearing unusual getting in people's way today. Some of the more usual things, if you're traveling on Watt near Nairn and Talbot, construction been there for a little while. That's slowing things down. Our caller in the last hour said it was really crawling in multiple directions. A bit of a disaster was the exact word used. So big delays, particularly for northbound on Watt, you'll want to keep in mind if you're traveling in that area. Otherwise, yeah, middle of the rush hour, not too much we're hearing from folks. So if you're seeing anything slowing you down, let us know. The number to call is 204-788-3093.
1: Thank you very much, Dylan. Currently not seeing any rain out the window here at Portage and Spence, but at the airport, we are looking at light rain shower and 15 degrees. I will have more on your province-wide weather forecast coming up here shortly on Up to Speed. But first, it's time for your CBC local news.
5: This is CBC News. Good afternoon, I'm Julie Buckingham. In downtown Winnipeg at 4:30, cloudy and 16. Good chance of showers tonight, risk of a thunderstorm, windy, and the low of 7. RCMP urging you to keep a close eye on your kids' online activity. It comes after Mounties say a 10-year-old Manitoban was exploited by an American. Court documents reviewed by CBC show the 10-year-old girl was approached on Snapchat. Police say conversations moved to texts where a man posing as a teen boy convinced her to send sexually explicit pictures and videos. A family member discovered the exchanges and contacted police. Investigators traced a suspect to Ohio. Corporal Emmy Clements offered this advice.
6: Parents or caregivers or children are scared of the consequences that may lead to these offenses because very often they blame themselves for these people with bad intention. So basically they delete the conversation. So if they delete the conversation, we are not able to go with if they don't have any usernames or profile names.

0: Courtney Arden Wise III was arrested and faces numerous charges in the United States. Meantime, the Canadian Center for Child Protection says it is not unusual for kids as young as 10 to be lured online. Lindsay Lobb is with the Winnipeg-based organization.
1: We are seeing children as young as 10 and 11 come in and report to us. On average, we are typically seeing more between like 13 and 15 years old. But as you know, accessibility increases, so does the age of the children is trending downwards.
0: The center says the number of cases being reported to it has tripled since 2020. The lawyer for a former hockey coach convicted of sexually assaulting a teenage player says Madison Billick feels genuine remorse for her actions. Saul Simmons told CBC News that regret was a crucial piece of the jointly recommended position from the Crown and Defense for a six-year sentence Billick received today. Court heard she's been getting psychological help since her arrest.
2: And you have somebody who looks to understand why they behaved in a particular way. Those sentences are much different and should be different. We need to be smarter on crime, not tougher on crime.
0: Billick pleaded guilty in 2024 to luring and sexually assaulting a player on her team. At the time, the girl was 15 and 16 years old, while Billick was about a decade older. Various police agencies are looking for a trio of missing girls in separate cases. Winnipeg officers searching for an 11-year-old girl. Officers say she was last seen just before 11 p.m. Thursday night in the Chalmers neighborhood. Janaya Kennedy is described as 5'2", with a thin build, shoulder-length brown hair and brown eyes. She was wearing a blue sweater and jeans at the time. Meantime, in the second case, RCMP were called on Saturday evening and told a 14-year-old Alanis Beardy got into an unknown vehicle in the Little Saskatchewan First Nation. It is believed she traveled to Winnipeg. Her family has not heard from her since. She's described as 5'4" with long black hair and was wearing a white sweater, light brown t-shirt and brown pants with pink and white shoes. And 2 days ago, Mounties in Portage la Prairie say they learned a 14-year-old left home from there without saying where she was going. Ainsley Roulette hasn't returned. She was spotted at the last time, 1700 block of Saskatchewan Avenue West. Roulette is about 5'5", with dark hair. Pictures of all three be at cbc.ca/Manitoba. The province is lending a hand to Minnesota in its battle with forest fires. 10 staff went to Bemidji on the weekend. Natural Resources Minister Alan Bushy says Manitoba is reciprocating the help we got last year. He knows the situation could change at any time and the crews might be needed here.
3: Well, initially it's going to be a 14-day maximum deployment, but if things change here in Manitoba, we can call them back any day.
0: An exchange of firefighters is part of the Great Lakes Forest Fire Agreement signed by several states and provinces last year. Quebec fans of The Simpsons getting some good news today.
4: Mais imaginez-vous donc que grâce à vous, la version québécoise fait son grand retour.
0: The beloved animated series will once again be dubbed into Quebecois French. The dubbing was suspended last August after 35 seasons, after Corus Entertainment decided not to renew broadcast rights. An online petition to save the Quebec-specific version raised tens of thousands of signatures. Now Bell Media says it has reached a deal with Disney to continue dubbing the series in Quebec.
5: Vive les Simpsons libres! Et vive le doublage fait au Québec!
0: The Quebec version is dubbed by local actors and adapted with cultural references specific to that province. That is the CBC News from Winnipeg. Your next local CBC News is at 5:30.
6: I know a lot of people who have like good Simpsons impressions.
0: Right.
6: So that must be nice if you're from Quebec and you've got a good impression. Little job for you.
0: That's it. Back to
6: Winnipeg. Oh, yeah. Makes more sense in the context.
0: Yeah.
6: Yeah.
0: Anyway.
6: We'll have to figure that one out in French.
0: And how does, like, Maggie's, like, sucking on the soother, does that sound different?
6: Right. Does it sound different in Quebecois French? Lots of questions here.
0: I have many questions.
6: Thank you, Julie.
0: Welcome.
6: That is CBC's Julie Buckingham. I'm Chloe Friesen. 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We are looking at some precipitation and a lot of wind in the forecast for much of Manitoba. Right now in downtown Winnipeg, sitting at 16 degrees tonight, mainly cloudy skies, 60% chance of showers and the risk of a thunderstorm. Wind south 40.

0: gusting to 60, however, diminishing to 20 near midnight, then becoming northwest 40, gusting to 60, an overnight low of 7. Tomorrow, mainly cloudy, 60% chance of showers in the morning, clearing in the afternoon, wind north 40, gusting to 60, and a high of 17. Heading to Brandon right now, 19 degrees in Brandon, mostly cloudy at the moment at the airport tonight. A few showers ending this evening, then partly cloudy. 30% chance of showers overnight. We are looking at a thunderstorm risk early this evening. Wind south 40, gusting to 60, becoming northwest 40, gusting to 60 this evening, and a low of 7. Tomorrow, Brandon, mix of sun and cloud, 30% chance of showers early in the evening. In the morning, clearing in the afternoon. Wind northwest 40, gusting to 60, a high of 19. Right now in Thompson, 13, mostly cloudy at the airport. It'll continue to be cloudy this evening with some showers, fog patches developing after midnight and a low of plus 1. Tomorrow, showers ending in the morning, then cloudy skies, fog patches dissipating in the morning as well. Wind becoming northwest 20 in the morning with a high of 7. And again, currently 13 degrees, mostly cloudy in Thompson. Hello, and thank you to Joshua Tyfair, our technician this afternoon, and Dylan Longhurst is our show director. How's it going out there on the roads, Dylan?
1: Well, it's definitely getting busier, although that is not too surprising given the time. It is almost 4:38 right now. Only thing we've really heard about, though, is Nairn, Watt, and Talbot construction in that area really slowing things down, particularly today for northbound Watt. This is having some knock-on effects for people trying to get out of the downtown heading east. East Mount Vervanche looks quite backed up. Going to be some delays there because northbound Archibald, big delays. Now that just kind of becomes Watt a little ways down the road, which is where that construction is, which is where those delays are. And that's really slowing people down right now. So keep that in mind. That's getting in your way. If you're going slowly, it's probably because of that construction again near Watt, Nairn, and Talbot that we're hearing a lot about today. Otherwise, been quiet on the commuter line. Would love to know anything else going on the roads today. So let us know by calling 204-788-3093.

0: It's Canada's most commonly used psychoactive drug, coffee. And some new research shows it isn't just a pick-me-up. 3 to 5 cups of regular or decaffeinated may shape gut bacteria in surprising ways. That's according to a new study in the journal Nature Communications. Joining us to explain is our usual health contributor, Dr. Iris Gorfinkel. She is a family physician and a clinical researcher. Welcome back, Dr. Gorfinkel.
1: A warm hello to you.
0: So let's start with a breakdown of coffee's known benefits.
1: Well, that depends on the type of bean, how ripe it is, how it's processed, roasted, and brewed. But compared to no coffee, 3 to 5 cups a day has been linked to a lower risk of dying from any cause. Here's the list: a lower risk of type 2 diabetes, of liver disease, of cancer, and of depression, of heart attacks and strokes. Check out this mega study of nearly 500,000 people in the European Journal of Preventive Cardiology. Coffee has also been linked to a lower risk of dementia, both Alzheimer's and Parkinson's. How? By directly affecting the brain, by impacting hormones like the stress hormone cortisol, and by influencing the bacteria that populate our gut. The brain communicates with the gut communicates with the brain. And it turns out that gut microbiome helps that communication. And coffee has an outsized impact on that compared to other foods. And that is the background that sets the stage for this particular research study.
0: So what did the researchers do?
1: They recruited 62 adults, 31 were daily coffee drinkers, and 31 were coffee abstainers. So gathering these folks wasn't easy because they needed to have similar sleep, weights, blood pressure, stress, and exercise. So that would allow the researchers to isolate what coffee itself was doing. Right from the get-go, everyone submitted stool samples, which the researchers used to study the bacteria populating their gut. The study then shifts to only the coffee drinkers. They came off coffee for 2 weeks and then submitted more stool samples in addition to completing questionnaires and testing. And at that point, the coffee drinkers were divided into

0: two groups. Half got decaf, and the other half got caffeinated coffee. And they were told to drink 3 to 5 standard cups a day. They were given these little packets of powdered coffee. But neither group knew what they were having, caffeinated or decaf. Then they filled out the same questionnaires, did the same tests, and kept submitting stool samples every couple of weeks over the next couple of months. The researchers took all that stool and used genetic sequencing to monitor how their gut bacteria had changed and how those changes related to how participants felt.
1: So what did they find?
0: The gut microbiome of coffee drinkers, right from the start, had more healthy bacteria, these are bacteria linked to positive mood, than the coffee abstainers. And when the coffee drinkers stopped drinking coffee for a couple of weeks, their microbiome shifted to that of the non-drinkers. They lost those healthy bacteria. But when they were given coffee again, those healthier types of bacteria reappeared, whether it was caffeinated or decaf coffee. So coffee drinkers reported lower stress, depression, and impulsivity, which the researchers were able to link to mood-improving bacteria found in their stools. So it's a two-way street. How we feel impacts what we eat, and what we eat changes how we feel. And those changes are happening partly thanks to our gut microbiome. Coffee acts like a fertilizer for healthy gut bacteria, and they in turn fertilize our minds. No wonder coffee is so popular.
1: Did the researchers find any difference between the decaf and the caffeinated coffee?
0: Yeah, great question. So decaf was linked to higher levels of exercise, better sleep, and more learning and improved memory, which makes sense, right? Because when we sleep, that's when experiences and memories get locked into our long-term memory banks. And it also is what allows us to exercise more. But caffeinated coffee was linked to improved attention and coping. Now, caffeine is a stimulant, so I would have thought, 3 to 5 cups of coffee a day would raise anxiety and worsen blood pressure. But the researchers found the opposite when it came to caffeinated coffee. Whether, all coffee drinkers were reporting better mood, whether it was decaf or regular, they felt less stressed and less depressed. And both types of coffee improved performance on cognitive testing.
1: Well, as a coffee drinker myself, I'm feeling pretty good at the moment about this study. But Dr. Gorfinkel, were there any drawbacks here?
0: Yeah, there's a lot of fine print to this. So this is a small study. Only 62 people, all from Ireland. So not exactly a model of Canada's diversity. And the study lasted just a couple of months. I want you to imagine what the findings would have been very different after a year or 10. Here's another drawback. The changes in gut bacteria are linked to changes in mood and thinking. That doesn't mean they cause those things. Plus, the study does not apply to teenagers, pregnant people, or older adults. In fact, as we age, we clear caffeine more slowly, which can worsen sleep over time. And that was not measured in the study. Other studies have found we need more caffeine over time to keep getting those benefits, but we never get used to its damaging effects on sleep. Even so, the study is an important step toward understanding how our gut communicates with our brain. It's official at this point. Major guidelines say that 3 to 5 cups of coffee a day can be part of a healthy diet for most healthy adults.
1: Dr. Gorfinkel, thank you for joining us.
0: Many thanks for having me.
1: That is Dr. Iris Gorfinkel. She joins us on Mondays. The time is 4:45. You are listening to Up to Speed on CBC Radio 1. What if you were told that you had 6 months to live? That was reality for Winnipegger Chico Colismo. After he was diagnosed with glioblastoma, he was left with very few treatment options. Following surgery, radiation, and chemo, his aggressive stage 4 cancer got worse. That was until his wife found Optune Geo. It's a medical device that slows down the growth of tumors. It's been approved by Health Canada since 2022, but it's not covered in Manitoba, and it costs nearly $30,000 a month. Colosimo's family and friend have stepped in to help him cover the treatment, but they

0: hoped the treatment will soon be covered by the province in the future. Chico Colosimo and his wife Shauna shared their story with CBC host Marcy Marcusa.
1: So Chico, I guess to start with, can I step you back
2: 100%
1: to when you found out you were sick?
2: Yep.
1: When did this start for you?
2: So it was May 5th of last year. I didn't find out any of it, to be fair. Like, I essentially buckled and was quite ill immediately. Within, Shauna basically was already saving it, and they called the paramedics in. It was about 15 minutes at that point. They had me into a medically induced coma. I was there for the eight first days while they were trying to pull me back. So I really don't remember much of it. I don't remember the process other than I woke up, kind of got back on my feet. Then they put me back into a surgery. I call it day 14, 15.
3: Yeah, a month later. Yeah.
2: And got back on my feet after that surgery. So for me, it's been very much periods, right?
1: Well, only a year ago for you. And how old are you now?
2: I'm 47.
1: 47. So yeah. This just happens to you out of the blue. Shauna, what was the moment like for you? And I should mention you work in healthcare.
3: Yes, I'm a radiation therapist at cancer care. It was terrifying, but initially when he first woke up, I heard him run to the bathroom and he got sick. And I waited a little bit and he got sick again and I wondered what's going on. So I went in to check on him and he seemed quite dazed. I waited a few minutes and I said, "Are you okay?" And he didn't answer me. And I waited another minute or so. And then I said, "Are you okay?" And then he looked up at me and I knew something was wrong. And right away I said, "Can you tell me your name?" And it just came out in a slur of sounds. So he couldn't say his name at all. And right away I knew he was either going to be having a seizure or he was having a stroke. So I ran and grabbed the phone, came back, and while he was standing there, the left side of his face started seizing. And then all of a sudden, I knew he was going to fall. I tried to grab him and he fell to the floor in the bathroom and he started seizing. I made sure that he had something under his head and we called 911 and I had my son go outside and wait for the ambulance.
1: How old's your son?
3: He's 15.
1: Oh, yeah. And your life changed in an instant. Yeah. And your life changed.
2: You did.
1: In an instant. What was it like for you after the first treatments of this? You know, you go through, you know, accepting that this is, you're sick with this. Mm-hmm. It's threatening your life.
2: Correct.
1: And then you get worse after radiation. What was that like for you?
2: Early on, it wasn't a massive change. I mean, you can, it's almost like this weird, not a lie to yourself, but it's just kind of, this is where we're at. When you know early on that this is not something you're ever going to survive. There's a final date, whatever that is. So there was a certain piece to make sure the family's good, make sure they're safe, and then enjoy your time.
1: Yeah.
2: So when we rolled up to approximately December, would you say, like early December, that's when we got to the really bad stuff. Like, we had gone through all the drugs, all the treatments. It was horrific at that point. Like, I couldn't talk to you. I couldn't barely understand the language that you were using. Physically, I couldn't move. It was terrible. And then by the time we started one of the new medications they had introduced and then jumping in with the technology, all of a sudden I'm back on my feet. I can hear you. Now, it wasn't instantaneous, but it was progressive. So you go from the day of, I think it's time to go, to, wow, are we having a conversation? Are we actually talking with each other? Shocking. So there's two parts that I look at it, where you were healthy and then you were moving down to passing. And then all of a sudden now you're healing and you're enjoying your time with people. I have no idea what that looks like, but it's a blessing.
1: So when you're talking about being able to speak again and such, that is because of what we're talking about.
2: Correct.
1: Here, this Optune Geo.
2: Absolutely.
1: How much mobility do you have? Because you walked in here, you sat down yourself, you're moving your hands.
2: Yeah, full 100%. Like, I go work and I tinker in the garage. I was fixing a fence. I was rebuilding the garage that we're doing. Working on a car. Like, this.
1: And
2: is,
1: how debilitated were you before you did
2: this? I was in November, honey.
3: Between October and November was terrible.
2: I was in a wheelchair.
3: Like,
2: I
3: was on a couch. He couldn't walk. And if he did get up and walk, he passed out. So we had to be very careful. He couldn't tell me what he wanted for breakfast.
1: Couldn't physically speak, or was coming out slurring, or couldn't connect? Is that?
2: She would look at me and use her hands, and she would, so let's say the breakfast in the morning, she's like, bacon and eggs, an omelet. Right? This is what she would do.
1: Yeah.
2: And it would take 2 to 3 minutes of me staring at her And to be fair, to this day, I honestly don't

0: remember which one. I just poked at one. That's how bad it was.
1: What does this actually do? And maybe you guys can share the answer, but because obviously you mentioned you're a radiation therapist, Shauna. But I'm just, what does Optune Geo actually do? We're going to see some photos. They're going to go by looking at this. And then we'll talk about the fact that you're actually wearing the treatment today. But what is it doing to the tumor? And it's in the head, right?
2: Yes. Yeah. So basically it looks like four bandages, a bit smaller than your hand. Mm-hmm. And they're placed all around your head. And there's a cord that comes out. And it goes down into the machine, kind of like a ponytail. Mm-hmm. And it creates electrical fields. And they call it tumor treating fields. And what it does is it kills the cells, the cancer cells specifically, when they're in their mitotic phase. So when they're trying to reproduce, what happens is the electric fields will kill them.
1: How long do you have to wear it and have it on you?
2: Minimum 18 hours a day.
1: Okay.
2: They say the more the better. And Chico is very compliant. He's like 97%. He wears it a lot. Every 4 days or so, you have to take it off just to give your skin a bit of time to breathe and shave your hair because you can't have hair growth because it'll push the bandages away.
1: Can you take your hat off today?
0: Absolutely.
1: I'm not sure. Yeah.
0: No problem at all.
1: Okay. So you've got, and you can pull the headphones off too. That's okay, Chico.
0: Okay.
1: Yeah. You can put them down if you want, if it's easier. So you have sort of a wrap on your head to protect yourself, obviously.
0: Correct.
1: for cleanliness too, right? And then behind your head, people can maybe see, we have photos of what it looks like.
0: Sure.
1: Your wife described it as a ponytail. So that goes right down the back.
0: That would be the wiring, for example.
1: Okay.
0: That would be this.
1: Okay, you can pull it to the front.
0: Yep.
1: Yeah, it's like a cable wrapped in there.
0: Yep.
1: And that goes down to
0: there's
1: the pulsation
0: this
1: thing.
0: May I stand up?
1: Yes, yeah, that's
0: okay.
1: Fine.
0: So this would be the system that stays on my hip, and there's a battery pack on the side.
1: Okay, so it's about the size of, I don't know, a large pair of binoculars, I'm going to call it.
2: Yeah.
1: And a power battery on there, and you
0: correct
1: wear that.
0: Yep.
1: Yep. Does it feel like anything when it's pulsing? Like, is it uncomfortable, or is it...
0: Sorry to cut you off.
1: No, please, go ahead.
0: We're talking. I would say there's... warmth. So when you turn it on immediately, I would feel it kind of in this quadrant, which is strange.
1: Front quadrant of your head, okay.
0: But it's like an increase in heat, like a focused heat. But it's nothing I would find as distracting or uncomfortable. It's just I would feel it here. That's it.
1: Yes. So what's the impact of the size of the tumor when you started this and now?
2: The tumor itself has shrunk and we're just amazed. The medication is meant to decrease the swelling.
1: Got it.
2: So it does not treat the tumor. So the tumor doesn't shrink because it's not treating it. It just alleviates some of the symptoms that is caused by the swelling.
1: And pardon me for saying this so plainly, but it alleviates the symptoms and and the inflammation, but effectively you still are, your life is still threatened.
2: Correct.
1: Your progression
2: the timeline,
1: is still,
2: they say the terminal. Timeline is still the timeline.
1: Yeah.
2: It will not change the date of your passing.
1: What was it like for you, for your son? You said he's 15?
0: Mm-hmm.
1: What was it like for him when you could talk to him again?
0: you got me in a soft spot. Early on, I don't think he really understood. He just saw me recovering. So we see the wave, right? Here's dad. Okay, he's back on his feet. Then I tanked really poorly. And at that point, we were already thinking that I was done at that point. And then the recovery's come back. That second recovery, I would say to you, was very painful because he saw me drop, right?
1: Yeah.
0: And he was doing so many good things to help mom.
1: He was grieving you.
0: He was. He was really, he's trying to help mom. He's trying to be the man of the house, right? He's trying to do everything very responsibly. And then right now we can talk. We go to the golf course. I can watch him. He beats me every time. You know, I'm looking forward to whatever the time is. Are we going to go to the cabin? Are we going to even watch him golf? I just go with him, like lots of stuff like that. My daughter and I have our, I don't know what you do to a 13-year-old, but like, I wake up in the morning, I get my 10 minutes with her when she wakes up, and then before she goes to sleep at night, I get my 20 minutes with her. Like we get to talk and be friends. So it's been a blessing.
2: I've been working in radiation for 20 years. And the term glioblastoma is as terrifying today as it was 20 years ago, because there has been no change. And unfortunately, you know, the medical community has not come up with very much to help treat this disease. But if we were using Optune and these patients were living longer, then maybe they could take more time and do the clinical trials and do more research to try to

0: combat this disease.
1: Spending time with family, spending time with friends, former colleagues, where I've got to go, like, and if I can help others, that's where my mind is gone. Whatever that time is, it's a win, as far as I'm concerned.
2: Thank you for telling us about this incredible technology, and also for giving voice, as you so eloquently said, for all those others that may not be able to have a voice in this right now, that are that have the same disease that you do.
1: Appreciate it.
2: Yeah, thank you for coming in.
0: Thank you
1: very much for your time.
3: That was Chico and Shauna Colosimo speaking with CBC host Marcy Marcusa. They are calling on the province to cover Optune Gio to help treat his glioblastoma. In a statement, Health Minister Uzoma Asuguara said, quote, Optune Gio is a new medical device and is currently going through Manitoba's standard review process for new technologies. These reviews are led by Cancer Care Manitoba, where clinical experts assess the evidence, patient outcomes, and how treatments fit within the broader cancer care system, unquote. CBC also reached out to Novacure, the company that makes Optune Gio. In a statement, a spokesperson said, quote, we believe people living with glioblastoma should have access to this treatment. Optune Gio was not yet covered in Manitoba. Since Health Canada approved Optune, Novacure has been working with provincial and territorial governments with the goal of achieving reimbursement for eligible patients across Canada, end quote. The time is 4:57. 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Dylan Longhurst is back for an update on the commute.
4: Hey there, Chloe. Hearing about a collision, Roblin at Elmvale, the westbound median lane currently blocked. You'll have to keep right in order to get by again. That's Roblin at Elmvale. Expect some westbound delays. Also, still delays, Watt and Nairn due to construction around that intersection, causing some delays for traffic trying to get out of the downtown on Provencher and Archibald because, yeah, those roads are also affected by just how much traffic is blocking things up there. Expect some delays. Otherwise, no other issues to report. And you might already know about that one. It's been an issue for about a week or so already. If you see anything else out there on your commute, let us know. The number to call is 204-788-3093.
3: Thank you very much, Dylan. Coming up in the next hour of Up to Speed, a promised ban on sweet vape flavors in Canada is still not in place 5 years later. We'll take a closer look at why it is stalled. As well, we'll speak with a dietitian about the dairy product dominating grocery sales across the country, cottage cheese. Those stories and more still to come on Up to Speed. Stay with us here. The World This Hour is up next.

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4: I'm Stephanie Skenderis. Tonight, the global scramble to repatriate passengers from the cruise ship hit with hantavirus. You'll hear about the Canadians affected. Plus, census backlash, why some people say they want to be counted out of a statistician's favorite form. 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
5: From CBC News, The World This Hour, I'm Gina Louise Phillips. The remaining passengers have been taken off the hantavirus-stricken cruise ship and are now on their way home to quarantine. Three people have tested positive for the virus so far, a French woman and one U.S. and one Spanish citizen. Briar Stewart has the latest from Tenerife.
6: Strong winds off the coast of Tenerife led to choppy conditions and the decision to have the MV Hondius pull into port so the final group of passengers and crew members could depart. As they did, many waved and one made a heart symbol as they were driven to the airport. Tedros Adhanom Ghebreyesus is the Director General of the World Health Organization.
7: We were very worried. If you stayed longer in the ship, the situation could have been difficult. You heard about the passenger from France who is in a very critical situation. Imagine if

0: She stayed longer.
1: There are nearly 30 people still on the ship, and they are now headed to Rotterdam. They include members of the crew and also medical staff. When the vessel arrives, it will go through a decontamination process. There were citizens from about 24 countries on the ship. All of them will now have to go into quarantine. Briar Stewart, CBC News, Tenerife.
2: 10 people in Canada are being monitored for hantavirus. So far, none are showing symptoms. All of the cases are traced back to the same outbreak on a cruise ship. 4 Canadians who were passengers aboard that ship arrived in BC yesterday. Provincial Health Officer Bonnie Henry says all of them will remain completely isolated for a minimum of 21 days.
3: Should any of the 4 people who are here with us develop symptoms, we have established protocols in place to assure they can be properly and safely assessed, tested, and cared for without risk to the public and with all the appropriate precautions for healthcare workers in the healthcare setting.
2: Henry insists hantavirus is not easily transmissible and the risk of wider spread remains low. A 16-year-old and an 18-year-old were shot dead in Surrey, BC last night. Police say the double homicide was targeted and gang-related. Investigators are working with the victims' families to understand their activities leading up to the shooting. They're also looking into whether the incident was linked to another shooting in the city earlier that in the day. Mayor Brenda Locke says the recent wave of gun and gang violence has rattled the city.
4: I'm outraged. I'm saddened that we had another shooting in our city that left 2 minors losing their lives, 2 minors with families. This is the 3rd death inside of 2 weeks, less than 2 weeks.
2: Locke says she wants to see Surrey police pour more resources into their gang unit and anti-gang messaging. U.S. President Donald Trump says a ceasefire with Iran is on life support. He's also dismissing Tehran's latest proposal to end the war.
5: It's unbelievably weak, I would say. I would call it the weakest after reading that piece of garbage they sent us. I didn't even finish reading it.
2: The stalled diplomatic efforts could tip the Middle East back into open warfare. It also means the Strait of Hormuz remains closed, inflicting more economic pain on much of the world. A decisive PWHL game has been put on hold just hours before puck drop. Game 5 of the semifinal between the Montreal Victoire and the Minnesota Frost has been postponed for what the league calls player safety concerns related to illness. The PWHL hasn't disclosed the nature of the illness or which teams' players are affected, but it added a medical assessment determined the symptoms are not consistent with hantavirus. The league says the rescheduled date will be announced soon. The series is tied 2-2, and the winner will face the Ottawa Charge in the final. And that's The World This Hour. You can find out more at cbcnews.ca. For CBC News, I'm Gina Louise Phillips. Thanks for listening.
6: Good afternoon, Manitoba. 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I'm Chloe Friesen, and this is Up to Speed.

Thank you for joining us this afternoon. Coming up in this last hour of the show, a promised ban on sweet vape flavors in Canada is still not in place 5 years later. We are going to take a closer look at why it's stalled. And fun fact, Manitoba is turning 156 years old tomorrow. To celebrate, we are playing a game of trivia with Winnipeggers. How well do they know their province? We will find out. But coming up first, grocery stores across Canada are seeing an increase in cottage cheese sales. Coming up, we'll speak with a registered dietitian about why it's having such a moment. Stay tuned.

0: headlines.
1: A 32-year-old Ohio man charged with luring a Manitoba child online. The man was arrested in February after he allegedly groomed a 10-year-old girl on social media and convinced her to send sexually explicit pictures and videos. A former hockey coach in Winnipeg who admitted to sexually assaulting a teenage player on her team will spend 6 years in prison. Madison Billick was accused of having an inappropriate sexual relationship with the girl between 2019 and 2021. Those stories and more at 5:30.
0: Julie, you made quite the face when I mentioned cottage cheese.
1: I can't do it.
0: You can't do it?
1: I can't do it.
0: What part of cottage cheese can't you do?
1: It's like the whole look of it.
0: All of it?
1: It to me, it looks like something that has gone into my stomach and curdled and reemerged.
0: Oh.
1: Trying to be sensitive.
0: That's not appetizing.
1: No?
0: No.
1: I hope I haven't ruined it for you.
0: No, I don't like it either. Okay. And it wasn't because of your comments. It was, yeah, I tried it many times. My mom loves it.
1: I kept it in her fridge
0: when I was growing up as a kid. And I would try it because I'm like, I really want to like it. It seems like an interesting food. Can't do it.
1: Yeah.
0: But a lot of other people can.
1: I know. I saw this recipe on my Facebook feed where you blend it and you add eggs and you can spread it out in a pan and kind of make like focaccia.
0: Oh.
1: And I thought, I wonder if I could.
0: Okay, maybe we just need to put it in a different form.
1: Right? And maybe if I talk to myself like I did with bison.
0: Ooh, okay.
1: When I cooked with brown bison, ground bison for the first time, I just kept saying to myself as I was frying it for spaghetti, it's a cow that needs a haircut. It's a cow that needs a haircut. It's a cow that needs a haircut.
0: It's a cheese that needs to be put back together. Is that
1: maybe
0: cottage cheese?
1: Okay, maybe.
0: We'll try that one. Dylan Longhurst, thoughts on cottage cheese as you enter the studio?
2: Big not a fan energy.
0: Okay. Yeah. Studio Y, Joshua Ty Fair, give me a thumbs up or thumbs down. Thumbs up. Okay. Josh likes cottage cheese. And that is okay. Apparently, very high in protein. We're gonna dig into it. I'm not gonna spend all my time here talking about cottage cheese. But before we get to you, Dylan, and the commute, I just want to mention, yeah, we're seeing some rain, seeing a lot of clouds out there. This makes sense. We have been kind of preparing for that rain and potential thunderstorms, actually. Tonight in Winnipeg, mainly cloudy, 60% chance of showers, risk of a thunderstorm. Wind continuing, south 40, gusting to 60, diminishing to 20 near midnight, then becoming northwest 40, gusting to 60, and a low of 7. Right now in Brandon, partly cloudy at the airport, 21 degrees, and in Thompson, you're looking at 14 degrees, mostly cloudy. Dylan, the commute.
2: Yeah, still just the two things we've been following. Roblin and Elmvale, the collision is blocking the westbound median lane, causing some delays. Keep right in order to get by. And construction, Watt and Nairn, causing some big delays for commuters trying to head east out of the downtown on Provence at this time. So hopefully that kind of alleviates a little bit as more traffic kind of moves through this 5 o'clock travel period. But yeah, if you see anything slowing you down out there, you want to update anything we've just talked about, we'd appreciate those calls. That number, 204-788-3093.
0: It's watery. It's lumpy. It has 11 grams of protein per 100 grams. And you might have trouble finding it at the grocery store. We're talking about cottage cheese. Stores across Canada have reported increased demand, contributing to supply issues and causing a 60% increase in prices since 2020. It's all part of a larger protein craze that has taken over social media. Lindsay Martins is a registered dietitian. Welcome to the show, Lindsay.
3: Hi, thanks for having me.
0: Lindsay, what are people doing with all of this cottage cheese?
3: That's a great question. So cottage cheese has been having a moment, okay, for a bit now, honestly, but it's convenient. It's high in protein, and it's easy to use in both sweet and savory ways, right? People throw it into all sorts of different things, like dips and pancakes and all sorts. It's really, really easy to use in different recipes and making it more versatile. It's a very versatile protein option, let's say. And of course, we have social media being a big drive there for that. It is doing everything it can in the social media world, of course. And so it really hits that sweet spot there where it is higher protein, affordable relative to a lot of like other protein foods. And again, easy to blend into recipes. So a lot of people can share different ways to use it.
0: So if you were to compare cottage cheese to another protein, say like chicken or on the other hand, like chickpeas, like where does cottage cheese fall

0: Yeah, so that's a great question. So cottage cheese, I mean, they're all such great sources of protein. They can all be very valuable in your diet. And honestly, I'm an all food fits kind of dietitian. Okay. And I really believe that there should be versatility. So when we kind of fall into this whole, there's only one source and cottage cheese is it, and this is our trendy food, it can really create some problems for people in creating that versatile diet. So cottage cheese, yes, it has a good source. It's versatile. It's a little bit more versatile than say chicken or chickpeas in some ways. If you enjoy cottage cheese, not everybody does. And so that's something else to consider is taste buds and how you enjoy foods, because that's more important than just slotting something in because it's trendy.
1: Speaking of trends, how have you seen protein trends change over your time as a dietitian? It feels like in terms of what I've seen, there's always that like it protein that everybody is into.
0: Yes, absolutely. So it's funny because I've been a dietitian for like 14, 15 years now. So I've seen a lot of trends come and go in my line of work. And so protein is like the newer one where a lot of people are really focused on protein. And it is important, right? Protein's important. So are our other macronutrients like fiber and fat and carbs. But we made protein kind of a little bit more urgent and complicated than it really, really needs to be. There was like an older recommendation of 0.8 grams per kilogram is our protein needs. I don't know if you're familiar with that kind of recommendation, but that was like a baseline adequacy number, right? So protein has gotten a lot more research, a lot more news, again, a lot more social media, a lot of different things have kind of led to this maybe escalation of talking about protein, let's say. And so one of the things we've now learned though is that the more useful kind of working range for protein needs is 1.2 to 1.6 grams per kilogram. And I'm going to make that very clear. It's grams per kilogram, not grams per pound. I know I've seen that number floating around also, but grams per kilogram instead, and that's per day. So, of course, different things play into that, and overall eating pattern, like all of those things matter, age, activity level, medical conditions, total energy intake, all sorts of things contribute to that. But protein isn't the whole story.
1: Do you see, like, are we getting enough protein on average, would you say? Like, how often are you talking to people about make sure you get enough protein in your diet?
0: Yeah, that's a great question. So I actually spend more time talking to clients about fiber. So we have really great, like,
1: How do you suggest that we get our daily fill of protein and all of those other nutrients you're talking about? But let's talk about protein without breaking the bank.
0: Absolutely. So there's lots of great options for protein out there. And I think this could be like a whole conversation. So let's narrow it down maybe to cottage cheese specifically. And if you were using cottage cheese to meet your protein needs, what other replacements could you do if that cottage cheese is pushing up on your grocery budget? So the first thing I would invite you to do is think about what you were using cottage cheese for. Like, what was it doing in your life? Was it being a breakfast protein, something snack, something creamy in a recipe? What was it doing for you, right? I think that's the most important thing. And then you can swap it for something that kind of does the same job. So there's things like eggs, there's things like tofu scramble, there's Greek yogurt, there's ricotta cheese, which a lot of people don't necessarily think about. But for protein, it's actually fairly equal. There's lots of beans, of course, edamame, lentils are a great option as well. Chickpeas, like you mentioned before, there's lots of different ways we can include these other protein foods to still meet our protein needs and still eat foods the way we enjoy eating them.
1: Lindsay, I appreciate all your advice here. Thank you.
0: Thanks so much.
1: Lindsay Martins is a registered dietitian. Well, a very strange band has landed in Quebec, covered in polka dots and with long noses. The space-time voyageurs Engin de Poitrine will be performing at the Winnipeg Folk Festival this year. Take a listen. This is Sarnies.

0: That is Engin de Poitrine out of Quebec with Sarnese. That group currently having a bit of a viral moment on social media lately. You know you've seen them when you find a band of people covered in polka dots with very, very long noses. They will be making their journey to Winnipeg for Folk Fest this year. So really interesting group. Look them up. It's fun. You're listening to Up to Speed on CBC Radio 1. 5 years ago, Ottawa committed to banning sweet vape flavors. So far, there's still no national ban in place. Health experts link those flavors to a rise in young people vaping. So now some, like Rob Cunningham, want to know why it's taking so long to act. Rob is a senior policy analyst with the Canadian Cancer Society, and he joins us now. Good afternoon.
1: Good afternoon, Chloe. Good to be with you.
0: So, Rob, it's been 5 years since Ottawa first promised to ban sweet vape flavors. What's actually happened since then?
1: Well, back in 2021, Health Canada launched a consultation paper for public feedback with a proposed regulation to ban all flavors in e-cigarettes other than tobacco, mint, and menthol flavors. There was responses to that consultation, but then nothing happened. 3 years later, 2024, there was another consultation on the same proposal. You know, there was responses to the consultation, but again, nothing happened. And still to this day, there's been no final regulation adopted. That's frustrating for us. It's of concern to us, given youth vaping. In the meanwhile, there's been more U.S. states and countries in Europe that have banned flavors in cigarettes, so that international context could and should be helpful to what Health Canada could be doing.
0: Do we know at what point of this process this is stalling out?
1: Well, we know exactly where we are in terms of a fully drafted regulation, you know, that is prepared, you know, following the consultation. But, you know, we've subsequently urged our, you know, to the government, you know, our own perspectives and our rationale and our points and our evidence. And I don't have a full understanding. We have a full understanding as to why it has taken so long. But we can fix that, you know, and we would really urge Health Minister Margie Michelle to have a final regulation adopted as soon as possible.
0: Speaking of some of your research, what do we know about why these flavors are such a big concern when it comes to youth and vaping?
1: Well, we know that youth vaping is high, but the widespread availability of flavors contributes to more youth vaping. It makes it the product more appealing with these sweet flavors and the fruit flavors.

0: sometimes they're just marketing gimmicks, not, you know, so-called flavors. They're not real flavors at all. Savage Rocket or Love Pink or Caribbean Breeze. These are attractive to youth in a lifestyle sense. But if we had a comprehensive, regulation Canada-wide, these could be dealt with. We have, among grade 12 students in high school, when students are leaving high school, 27% are vaping. That's roughly three times the rate of smoking for that that grade level. That's a tremendous concern.
1: What does the evidence show about whether restricting flavors actually reduces youth vaping?
0: So I think the evidence is very good that the flavors contribute to youth vaping and that restricting flavors reduce youth vaping. That is why so many health ministries are taking action internationally. There's a recent California study that looked at municipalities that had restricted flavors compared with those who didn't and found that the restrictions did help with respect to youth vaping rates. We know from long history and experience with respect to regulating tobacco, that banning flavors

0: respiratory effects, increasing evidence. And we want to prevent a new generation from becoming addicted to nicotine. And we were making such progress in terms of reducing youth smoking. It's discouraging to see what's happening with respect to vaping.
1: So there's a concern that young people getting addicted to nicotine, like that could lead them to cigarettes.
0: Absolutely. And once you're addicted to nicotine, you're able to switch to other products. And the evidence is that if a young person vapes, they're more likely later to be smoking. And we don't want that. And, you know, if we can eliminate nicotine addiction altogether as a platform, then they won't be switching to other nicotine products, including cigarettes.
1: Some provinces have already taken steps to restrict these flavors. What are we seeing from that so far?
0: So we have 6 provinces and territories that have banned flavors in e-cigarettes other than tobacco flavor. Quebec, New Brunswick, Nova Scotia, PI, Northwest Territories, Nunavut. That's a good thing. We support that. And, you know, a reality, though, is we're Canada. And when things are done at the provincial level, it does great enforcement issues, such as interprovincial shipments, online sales that undermine the potential impact. And that's why a federal regulation is so much needed. It would help with these provincial laws. It would help deal with these enforcement issues. It would help deal with customs at the border. And that's part of our rationale in support of a federal regulation.
1: Rob, how much do you think industry lobbying has played a role in the delay at the federal level? Like, do you suspect that the companies that make and sell vapes are a part of this?
0: Well, they're overtly opposing and lobbying. You know, the tobacco industry, which sells vaping products, you know, vaping companies, they have a lot of resources between them. They have and a lot of lobbyists. They've worked very hard to oppose it. Now, there has been a change. 12 months ago, May 2025, Imperial Tobacco Canada Limited, the biggest tobacco company in Canada, which sells vaping products, they changed their position. And in a news release, they said they would now support a federal regulation to ban flavors in e-cigarettes other than tobacco, mint, or menthol as exceptions, which is exactly what Health Canada had proposed. So with that, I think that provides an opportunity that supports Marjorie Michel as health minister to adopt a final regulation. We would certainly urge her to do so as soon as possible. And the public would be with her. You know, people, parents, they don't want youth to vape in the same way that they don't want youth to smoke. And you know, the sooner we can have something happen, the sooner youth can be protected.
1: Rob, thank you for joining us this afternoon.
0: Thanks, Chloe. My pleasure.
1: Rob Cunningham is a senior policy analyst with the Canadian Cancer Society. You're listening to Up to Speed on CBC Radio 1. The AI race continues to move forward with few guardrails, despite some widely shared concerns. People are worried about artificial intelligence taking their jobs, for instance, and there's environmental concerns. Tristan Harris thinks about technology and ethics. He's the co-founder of the Center for Humane Technology. He spoke on Front Burner about the idea of an anti-human future.
2: There's a really brilliant essay by the writer Luke Drago and his partner Rudolph Lane called The Intelligence Curse. So what is the intelligence curse? It's based on something in economics called the resource curse. So think like a country that has a very powerful natural resource like Congo and rare earth minerals, or, you know, Nigeria, Sudan, Venezuela, where what happens is the GDP comes almost entirely from oil revenue. What ends up happening when the GDP of a country is coming from a resource and not from the labor of its people is now a government sitting there like, what do I invest in? Do I invest in childcare, healthcare, education, or do I invest in oil infrastructure? And the answer is, I invest in oil infrastructure because that's where I get my growth from. And so you get this kind of authoritarian government built on extracting from that resource. Okay, so now what does that have to do with AI? Well, if I'm the United States or Canada, and in the future, let's say that 60 to 70% of the GDP in the country comes from AI and data centers and not from people, which is literally the goal of all the companies, by the way. It's why we're building out and why more money has been put into this AI boom than any other technology in human history. It's because they're basically racing again to be able to do all economic labor, where the AIs do all the work. They work 24/7 at superhuman speed. They don't complain. They don't whistleblow. They don't have childcare. They don't have healthcare. And when GDP comes from AI and not from people, if I'm a government, and my tax revenue comes from AI, not from people, what's my incentive to invest in

0: education? What's my incentive to invest in healthcare or childcare for people? Well, I don't get a return on that investment because all the growth is coming from AI, not from people. And so the visual you should have in your mind is something like big data centers with shanty towns around them. You know, that's the visual of the anti-human future. So that's what I mean.
1: That is Tristan Harris, co-founder of the Center for Humane Technology, speaking on CBC's Front Burner. It's time now for your CBC local news.
2: This is CBC News. I'm Julie Buckingham in downtown Winnipeg at 5:30. Rain and 15 degrees. Good chance of more showers tonight. Risk of a thunderstorm, windy in the low of 7. The lawyer for a former hockey coach convicted of sexually assaulting a teenage player says Madison Billick feels genuine remorse. Saul Simmons told CBC News that regret was a crucial piece of the joint recommendation from the Crown and defense for the 6-year sentence Billick received today. Court heard she's been getting psychological help since her arrest.
3: When you have somebody who looks to understand why they behave in a particular way, those sentences are much different and should be different. We need to be smarter on crime, not tougher on crime.
2: Billick pleaded guilty in 2024 to luring and sexually assaulting a player on her team. At the time, the girl was 15 and 16 years old, while Billick was about a decade older. American officials say a 32-year-old Ohio man is arrested and charged in connection with the online luring and sexual exploitation of a 10-year-old Manitoban. RCMP say the man posed as a teen boy and started conversations with the girl on a popular social media site, which CBC found was Snapchat through court documents. Officials say the conversations moved to text, where the suspect directed her to send sexually explicit pictures and videos. Corporal Emmy Clement says the family member discovered the interactions and contacted police in December. She says investigators ultimately reached out to U.S. Homeland Security.
4: On February 12th, special agents from Homeland Security executed a search warrant at a residence in Wadsworth, Ohio, and arrested a suspect. They also seized the suspect's electronic devices, which contained evidence of the communication between himself and the child from Manitoba.
2: Courtney Arden Wise III faces numerous charges. Investigators believe there may be more victims. Manitoba's opposition Tory leader accusing the premier of more empty threats today. Last week, Wab Kanu said the government would force the legislature to sit into the summer if the Tories didn't support the NDP's budget implementation bill. It includes a plan to remove the PST from groceries. The PC's Abhi Khan says his party won't vote for it.
5: The premier showed a whole lot of bluster today, threatening an election, threatening Manitobans, that he needs us to support his BITSA bill. To be very clear, the premier does not need the support of the PCs to do this.
2: A government spokesperson says it's got legal advice the legislation must pass before a tax change can happen. Khan wants the NDP to hike the amount of salary you can make before being taxed to help low-income people. The province is lending a hand to Minnesota in its battle with forest fires. 10 staff went to Bemidji on the weekend. Natural Resources Minister Ian Bushy says Manitoba is reciprocating the help we got last year, and he knows the situation could change at any time and the crews might be needed here.
6: Well, initially it's going to be a 14-day maximum deployment, but if things change here in Manitoba, we can call them back any day.
2: The exchange of firefighters is part of the Great Lakes Forest Fire Agreement signed by several states and provinces last year. Toronto's Pearson Airport is launching a multi-billion dollar upgrade to boost its passenger numbers by more than a third. The revitalization plan looks to ramp up traffic and tighten on-time performance. Improvements range from repaved runways to what it calls modernized retail, as well as possible terminal expansions. Ottawa is considering privatizing Canada's federally owned airports, partly due to the massive cost of maintaining them. A message of hate is turning into one of hope, thanks to one Winnipeg company. In January, someone smashed the window and left a message targeting the owners of Habibi's Cafe on Portage Avenue. Today, the boards finally came down and new shatterproof glass panes were installed by Clear Secure Manufacturing. Vice President Vince Croker says he wanted to help the restaurant's Palestinian owners.
7: I don't want to make it look like we're a charity or anything like that. My heart really went out to these guys because they are young entrepreneurs, born and raised in Winnipeg. They certainly don't deserve to have this.

0: happen.
1: The donated glass is worth about $10,000. The eatery's owner says he can't be more grateful. Ukrainians wanting a cultural escape from the brutality of war are finding it at Kyiv's art fair. The contemporary event has been held with an unusual premise that art can help a society come to terms with what war has made normal. None of the artworks focus on Russia's invasion. Instead, they opt for a more neutral approach. The painting, sculpture, and conversation are helping Ukrainians make sense of a reality in which missile strikes, death, and loss have quietly become ordinary. That is the CBC News from Winnipeg. Your next local CBC News after your world tonight.
2: Thank you very much, Julie.
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2: 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I'm Chloe Friesen. 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And thank you to Joshua Tyfair, our studio technician, and Dylan Longhurst is our show director. He will join us shortly for an update on the commute. But first, taking a look at this pretty wet, rainy weather forecast we're looking at. Right now in Winnipeg, we are seeing that rain falling. 15 degrees at the moment in the downtown. Tonight, that rain will continue, mainly cloudy. 60% chance of showers and the risk of a thunderstorm. Wind south 40, gusting to 60, diminishing to 20 near midnight, then becoming northwest 40, gusting to 60 and a low of 7 degrees. Tomorrow, mainly cloudy, 60% chance of showers in the morning. Sky clearing in the afternoon, wind north 40, gusting to 60, and a high of 17. Heading to Brandon, 21 degrees, partly cloudy right now at the airport. Tonight, a few showers ending this evening, then partly cloudy skies. 30% chance of showers overnight, risk of a thunderstorm early this evening. Wind south 40, gusting to 60, becoming northwest 40, gusting to 60 this evening, and the low of 7. Tuesday, mix of sun and clouds, 30% chance of showers early in the morning, clearing in the afternoon, wind northwest 40, gusting to 60, and a high of 19. Heading to Thompson, 14 right now, mostly cloudy at the airport, becoming cloudy this evening with some showers, fog patches developing after midnight and the low of plus 1 overnight. Tomorrow, showers ending in the morning, then cloudy. Fog patches dissipating in the morning, wind becoming northwest 20 in the morning with a high of 7. Dylan Longhurst joins us now for an update on your increasingly wet commute.
3: I was about to say, the last time I was in, the roads were dry. I am back, and yeah, it's wet out there. It's rain. Doesn't look like it's like pouring down at the moment, but yeah, if you're an active commuter, hopefully you came prepared for this because yeah, it's wet. A lot more water coming down, which we need. We've needed for a little while, so I'm glad to see it. But yeah, pack an umbrella. Out there on the roads, not too much we've been hearing. Roblin and Elmvale, a collision is blocking the westbound Meany Lane. Heard about that about a half hour ago. May still be an issue there. Keep right in order to get by. And construction on Watt near Nairn causing some big issues for people trying to get out of the downtown, heading eastbound on Provence and northbound on Archibald. Those delays, as far as I can tell, still a problem for commuters due to that construction today. So keep that one in mind. Otherwise, not a lot of unusual things out there on the roads today. So if you see anything in the last 20 minutes we got here, let us know at 204-788-3093.

Reggae legend Bob Marley died this day 45 years ago. He brought Jamaican music into global popularity with hits such as Three Little Birds and Redemption Song. From his 1980 album Uprising, here is Could You Be Loved?

0: That was Jamaican reggae legend Bob Marley with Could You Be Loved. He died on this day 45 years ago. You're listening to Up to Speed on CBC Radio 1. Thank you so much for joining us. I'm Chloe Friesen. And turning now to business news, Chris Edwards is here. Good afternoon.
1: Good afternoon, Chloe.
0: So starting off, spring seeding is now underway in farms across Canada. How are farmers dealing with higher fertilizer and gas prices?
1: Well, financial pressures are definitely much higher this year, and Canada's farmers are effectively dealing with the double whammy. Diesel prices are up about 50% compared to a year ago, and they use a lot of fuel during planting season. And fertilizer is more expensive as well. Its prices have gone up about 40% since 2025. Both products, by the way, are directly impacted by the war in Iran. Huge portions of them are in some way connected to the Strait of Hormuz. In fact, about a third of all globally traded fertilizer passes through

0: through the strait, though I should note that Canada produces a lot of fertilizer itself. We spoke to commodities researcher John Drieger about how farmers are faring, and he said that the real question will be if prices stay high for much longer, because many farmers buy their fertilizer a year in advance, so much of what's happening now is with fertilizer bought last year. But what happens next year is all going to be done with fertilizer bought now.
1: If, for example, if fertilizer prices do stay like persistently high, say, and we're having the same conversation at this time next year, you know, at that point, now you're impacting the price of fertilizer for everything that all farmers will be buying in Western Canada. And that could be, you know, potentially much, much more significant.
0: Now, how these higher costs will be passed on to consumers is actually a bit complex because farmers can't set the price of their crops themselves, regardless of how much more expensive it's becoming to produce them. They can only sell them on the open market, and those prices are set globally. So consumers might not see the impact of this at the grocery store directly, at least not right away. But higher fuel prices, on the other hand, that will show up, and it has shown up in terms of higher prices because transportation costs for food suppliers has risen, and they've raised their prices.
2: Toronto's Pearson Airport is starting a major expansion project today. What are they adding?
0: A little bit of everything, really. Pearson is building a new taxiway for aircraft. It's expanding its airfield. It's overhauling its baggage network. It's adding electrification measures. And collectively, this will support an additional 20 million passengers a year. Right now, about 45 million people go through Pearson every year, so it'll be 65 million. And yes, it kicks off today, and the project is scheduled to take about a decade to complete. I spoke to airline industry expert Vincent Correa about it. He runs McGill's Institute of Air and Space Law, and he says Pearson is following a global trend of preparing for much higher airline traffic.
3: At international level, airports are actually competing to attract passengers, even passengers in transit. And a lot of investments are being made worldwide because the demand for air transport overall, if we look at the statistics and the numbers, the demand will just continue to grow.
0: Now, 10 years is, of course, a very long time for a construction project, but you have to remember that Pearson needs to continue operating effectively at full capacity the entire time. It can't shut down. So that's why they've given themselves so much runway for this.
2: Oh, runway. I like it.
0: Thank you.
2: Finally, Chris, there's a dust-up right now between British pop star Dua Lipa and Samsung. What's going on there?
0: Dua Lipa is suing Samsung for using a picture of her on one of their TV boxes. As in, when you walk into a Costco and you see all the TVs, usually there's some recognizable person or maybe a football player on the TV box art to showcase the colors. Well, Samsung went with a 2024 image of Dua Lipa for some of their new flat screens, but she says they never asked for the copyright for the picture, and so now she's suing them for $15 million. Now, the lawsuit cites posts made on Twitter, aka X, where people claim they bought the TV because they saw Dua Lipa's face on it. But those are just tweets. And believe me, I used to work in marketing before I went into journalism. And actually attributing a sale to any one thing in the marketing funnel is notoriously difficult. So we'll see what Lipa's lawyers can prove.
2: All right. Thanks, Chris.
0: Thanks a lot, Chloe.
2: That's Chris Edwards at the CBC National Business Desk. Well, if you don't already have it marked on your calendars, now's your chance. Tomorrow is Manitoba Day. That's when our province will turn 156 years old. And to celebrate, we send CBC's Jim Agapito to the Forks to give Winnipeggers a pop quiz on Manitoba.
4: Hi, my name is Giselle Oakley.
5: My name is Holly Bernard.
6: I is Zagel Pia Frankel Reyes Eric.
7: Una Margaret Paman.
8: Livy Broder. Aaron Broder.
9: Chris. A Riedel.
10: I'm asking people questions about Manitoba, so do you mind playing this game with me?
4: Sure.
10: First question, what is Manitoba's official flower?
5: I don't know.
10: The
4: official flower?
10: I don't know.
4: Hang on. Manitoba's official flower. No, I don't know.
9: I want to say it's the prairie crocus.
4: The prairie crocus.
10: That is correct. What is Manitoba's official animal?
4: The beaver.
10: Beaver?
9: I
6: want to see a bird.

0: it's an owl. I want to say it's a great gray owl, but I feel like it's the great northern owl. I'm going to say great gray owl.
1: The buffalo. Or beaver. Oh, beaver.
0: The Canadian version.
1: What's the thing with the tail that flaps?
0: No, you're onto it. It's not a buffalo, it's a...
1: Bison.
2: The bison.
0: That is also correct. Now, what does it say on our license plate?
2: Friendly Manitoba.
3: Friendly Manitoba.
4: Oh, damn.
2: Friendly Manitoba, isn't it?
3: Yeah.
0: A lake, I suppose? Or what does it say?
5: Oh, Friendly Manitoba.
6: It is the...
1: Friendly Manitoba. Spirited Manitoba.
0: Friendly Manitoba is correct. Okay, you want to play the bonus round?
2: Sure, why not?
0: Okay, bonus round. What is Manitoba's official motto?
2: The motto? Take care of each other.
6: Eh?
2: That's a good one.
0: That is a good one.
2: Do you have options?
1: Friendly Manitoba, no?
2: No, I don't know.
1: No.
5: Made from what's real, I think, is Winnipeg. I want to say, I don't know, Friendly Manitoba. I'm going to go put it, say it again.
0: It was glorious and free.
2: Oh, glorious and free, okay.
0: It's glorious and free.
2: Oh, my gosh, okay.
0: It's glorious and free. Did you guys know that?
3: I've heard of it.
0: It is glorious and free.
2: Okay, yeah, that makes sense.
1: Okay, good.
2: Okay,
1: good stuff.
5: Glorious and free. I didn't know that.
0: Neither did I until today. Is there any messages you want to say to Manitobans for Manitoba Day?
6: Just keep being awesome.
2: Just let's take care of each other and love all cultures.
5: I'd say go out and visit some of the provincial parks. They're beautiful. They're some of the cheapest in the country to visit. There's some even in your back door, probably.
3: Yeah. Have fun and enjoy while you still can, and live your life.
1: Just enjoy. Enjoy Manitoba, the weather, the environment, the arts, entertainment. Be proud to be Manitobans.
7: There is a lot to enjoy. That was CBC's Jim Agapito speaking to Winnipeggers at the Forks. And for some background on Manitoba's official motto, I didn't know this either. It comes from the line in Canada's national anthem. It's been a part of our augmented coat of arms since 1993. Let's go out on some good vibes, Arkells and Money.

0: Arkells featuring Portugal, the man with money. You're listening to Up to Speed on CBC Radio 1. I'm Chloe Friesen, and I am joined by Julie Buckingham for one last look at news headlines.
1: The lawyer for a former hockey coach convicted of sexually assaulting a teenage player says Madison Bullock feels genuine remorse for her actions, and today she received a sentence, 6 years in prison today after a joint recommendation from both the Crown and defense. And we're continuing to follow the story of what's happening in the legislature. And today, Abhi Khan, the leader of the PCs, says the NDP does not need its support in order to pass the budget implementation bill. Those stories and more after Your World Tonight.
0: Thank you very much, Julie. That is CBC's Julie Buckingham. Show director Dylan Longhurst is back for one last look at the commute.
2: Hey there, Chloe. A stalled vehicle on Archibald just past Provence is not making things easier for commuters who are approaching a pretty slow construction area right now. It's installed in the northbound curb lane, or at least it's partially in the northbound curb lane, partially on the shoulder. So you can get around, but people, of course, being cautious, slowing things down just a little bit. So keep that one in mind. Stalled vehicle, Archibald, Provence, northbound curb lane. No updates on a collision. Roblin and Elmvale, that was blocking the westbound median lane last we heard of it. No updates on if it has been cleared. So it might be something to just watch out for on your evening commute. And yeah, once again, that construction, big delays, Watt and Nairn today in all directions just because of the work being done there. Been a bit of a problem. Looks to be still slow in the area, even heading into the early evening. So keep that one in mind. Otherwise, thank you for the calls we got today. And Chloe, thank you for the show.
0: Oh, thank you, Dylan. And thank you to Joshua Tyfair, our show technician in Control Room 15. Before we let you go, let's take a quick look at the weather forecast. There is more precipitation coming tonight in Winnipeg, mainly cloudy skies, 60% chance of showers, and the risk of a thunderstorm. We're going to see that wind continuing overnight as well, with a low of 7 into tomorrow morning. 60% chance of showers remains into the morning, but that should clear in the afternoon. Similar situation in Brandon. We are looking at a 30% chance of showers overnight with that risk of a thunderstorm early this evening. Thompson looking fairly dry at the moment, but we could see cloudy skies this evening with showers, fog patches developing after midnight. Thank you so much for tuning in. Once again, I'm Chloe Friesen. Dylan Longhurst is our show director. Joshua Tyfair, our show technician in Control Room 15. Nelly Gonzalez is our show producer. And Leif Larson is our senior producer of audio. Thanks again for tuning in. I'll be back with you all tomorrow. Your World Tonight is next.

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4: Hello, I'm Yi Koksal. Amanda Suzuki is mother to not one, but two hockey players currently in playoff contention. One in the NHL, the other the AHL. She tells us how they got so good and how she keeps her cool.
5: These Canadians have been through a very difficult number of weeks, and it showed last night. They were tired and, I would say, exhausted, but very relieved and grateful to be back here in Canada.
6: Finally home after the cruise that went horribly wrong, hit with a hantavirus outbreak that led to three deaths and trapped many people on board. Passengers and crew are now going back to more than 20 countries. Some have already tested positive. This is Your World Tonight. I'm Stephanie Skenderis, also on the program.
7: I would say the ceasefire is on massive life support, where the doctor walks in and says, sir, your loved one has approximately a 1% chance of living.
6: Fighting words, U.S. President Donald Trump says he did get a peace offer from Iran, but didn't bother finishing it, calling it garbage. It did not contain any promises to agree to a ban on nuclear weapons. Trump says the Iranian leaders are either, in his words, stupid people or lunatics. The last passengers are now off the MV Hondius. The final six disembarked today from the cruise ship that was hit by the hantavirus outbreak. Every Canadian linked to it is back on home soil and in isolation. The global number of people infected continues to rise, but health officials stress the risk of more spread is low. Aaron Collins has the details.
8: I could not imagine sailing through these circumstances with a better group of people.
9: The captain of the MV Hondius, Jan Dobrogowski, praising how passengers and crew dealt with the hantavirus outbreak on board the Dutch cruise ship.
8: I've witnessed your caring, your unity, and quiet strength.
9: Most of the passengers have now been flown home, the rest expected to leave today, with the ship and remaining crew sailing to Holland. Monica Garcia is Spain's health minister.
10: We have refueled the boat and we will provision the ship. Finally, we will disinfect our port according to the health protocols.
9: As passengers return home, they're being placed in isolation. Among them, four Canadians who landed in Victoria late Sunday.
5: All four were and continued to be well and have no symptoms.
9: Dr. Bonnie Henry is BC's provincial health officer.
5: The people who arrived here yesterday were transferred directly from the airport, where they have begun a minimum of 21-day period of isolation.
9: South of the border, 18 Americans landed in Nebraska early today.
11: Let me be crystal clear. The risk of hantavirus to the general public remains very, very low.
9: The head of the U.S. Public Health Service, Admiral Brian Christine, spoke in Omaha. Two of the Americans who landed there were flown to a biocontainment unit in Atlanta. One tested mildly positive for the virus, while the other has symptoms.
11: The Andes variant of this virus does not spread easily. Even so, we have taken this situation very seriously from the very start.
9: And the virus can be serious. The Andes strain can kill between 20 and 40% of those infected. In Spain today, another former passenger tested positive for the virus. Meanwhile, officials in France say an infected passenger isolating in Paris has now been hospitalized and her condition is deteriorating. Dr. Gerald Evans is an infectious disease expert at Kingston's Health Sciences Center.
12: The majority of individuals, if they've got an infection and it's now resulting in illness, they're going to actually present likely within about a 4 or maybe at most 5 week period.
9: In addition to the four Canadians isolating in BC, authorities say they are monitoring six other people for potential exposure, three in Ontario, one in Quebec, and two in Alberta. Aaron Collins, CBC News, Calgary.
6: Negotiations to end the war in Iran have hit another wall. U.S. President Donald Trump says Tehran's latest peace proposal

0: proposal is, quote, garbage. And as for the ceasefire, Trump calls it unbelievably weak. He's accusing Iran's leadership of changing its mind and hoping to wait him out. Paul Hunter reports from Washington.
1: It's a stupid proposal, and nobody would take it.
2: From U.S. President Donald Trump in the Oval Office, after receiving Iran's response to the latest U.S. peace proposal, this assessment of the month-long ceasefire as it now stands.
1: It's unbelievably weak. I would say, I would call it the weakest right now. After reading that piece of garbage they sent us, I didn't even finish reading it.
2: As Trump then put it,
1: I would say the ceasefire is on massive life support, where the doctor walks in and says, sir, your loved one has approximately a 1% chance of living.
2: It's unclear where this goes from here, with diplomacy at an apparent standstill, the warfare bringing a global energy crisis, and a continuing insistence by the U.S. that Iran's concessions to end the war altogether must include reopening the Strait of Hormuz and assurances Iran will end its nuclear program. Iran has said the latest U.S. proposal amounts to a surrender and says it will not bow. Through an interpreter, here's Iranian Foreign Ministry spokesman Esmail Bakhai.
3: Everything we put forward in our proposed text consisted of reasonable and responsible demands and generous proposals.
2: Meanwhile, one of the most tangible effects of the war in the U.S., rocketing gasoline prices, now averaging $4.50 U.S. per gallon, or about $1.65 a liter Canadian. That has Trump pledging to now suspend the U.S. federal tax on gasoline, something Canada has already done. In the U.S., such a step would still need approval from Congress.
4: How long are you going to suspend that tax for?
1: Till it's appropriate, yeah.
4: Mr. President,
1: it's a small percentage, but it's, it's still money.
2: But suspending the gas tax would also cost the U.S. government tens of millions of dollars a day in lost revenue. At the pumps in Washington, D.C.
5: I believe it when I see it.
2: Trump's pledge to pause the gas tax comes as barely a third of Americans approve of his work in office. And so from passerby Oz Mangrum on what's caused the prices to go up in the first place.
5: I think it's the big guy that's down the street in the White House.
2: Oil prices, said Trump today, will come down, as he put it, like a rock as soon as the war ends. Paul Hunter, CBC News, Washington.
0: Coming right up, putting the Canada A in AI. Ottawa announces new AI data centers in BC and the expansion of another, calling it part of its strategy for digital sovereignty. Also, UK Prime Minister Keir Starmer feels the heat after local elections hand Labour big losses, signaling a shift to the right and spurring calls for him to be replaced. Later, we'll have this story.
6: It only happens twice a decade, and it's surprisingly political. Once again, it's time to fill out the census. Proponents say it's important data that helps inform good policy, and critics say it's government overreach.
7: I thought all of our data was being scraped every single day, that they have all the data that they need.
6: I'm Kate McKenna in Ottawa. Later on Your World Tonight, Canada's census. It may be mandatory, but not everyone likes it.
0: The Prime Minister and others have compared it to the railway from Canada's past, while touting it as the economic foundation of the future. Artificial intelligence. The federal government says the first of its big AI data center projects is moving forward in BC. It's not just about developing the technology. As Kyle Bax tells us, Ottawa is also hoping AI can help Canada move further from dependence on the U.S.
8: It's the infrastructure that Canada needs to compete in the age of AI.
9: The Federal Minister of Artificial Intelligence, Evan Solomon, in Vancouver, announcing a trio of new data centers in BC. It's part of a push by the federal government for more data centers domestically to keep Canadian data within the country.
8: To build the economy of the future at a time when the political realignment is happening as fast as the technological acceleration.
9: Ottawa is partnering with TELUS. Company Chief Executive Darren Entwistle describes the projects, which are the first to be selected by Ottawa.
10: Right here, right now, Canada takes its place amongst the global leaders in sovereign

0: sustainable AI infrastructure.
1: The federal government received 160 proposals for new data centers after putting out a call for projects that meet certain criteria, including an economic and sovereign benefit and also environmental considerations and overall cost. There is more work ahead before a potential deal is struck between Ottawa and TELUS. Solomon says it's imperative to keep more data within Canadian borders.
2: So we have to build it. You can't run a sovereign AI strategy on someone else's servers, governed by someone else's rules, and in someone else's jurisdiction.
3: This is probably going to be one of the single biggest tech issues that we are going to deal with as a country.
1: Ritesh Kotak is a lawyer and technology advisor. He points to a recent example when the U.S. Department of Homeland Security allegedly asked Google for the private information of a Canadian who had criticized the Trump administration on social media.
3: It's not the first time, nor will it be the last time, where foreign governments have requested data on Canadian citizens.
1: And there is demand for more data centers. A facility opened by TELUS in Quebec in September last year is at capacity, having to turn potential new customers away, says Entwistle.
0: This, without a doubt, empirically clearly validates the strong market demand for sovereign AI infrastructure and compute capabilities.
1: TELUS aims to have one of its new data centers up and running by the end of this year and the other two by 2029. Kyle Bax, CBC News, Vancouver.
4: Signs of ongoing economic uncertainty in Canada are showing up in different ways. We've seen unemployment rising, a spike in gas prices. New numbers paint another worrying picture. Financial stress catching up with more and more Canadians to the point of insolvency. Business reporter Nisha Patel has that story.
5: Month after month after month, the pressure just builds.
6: Insolvency trustee Doug Hoyes says he's hearing from a growing number of Canadians who can't pay their bills. Faced with a shaky job market, uncertain economic outlook, and budgets stretched by higher food and gas prices, many have been relying on debt to survive.
5: Of course, every month you got to pay interest on your debt. And a lot of people are now reaching the breaking point. They just cannot do it.
6: That's pushed consumer insolvencies up 8.5% in the first 3 months of this year, compared to the same time a year ago. With more than 37,000 Canadians filing, it's the highest quarterly volume since the financial crisis of 2009.
5: They're frustrated, but they're also embarrassed.
6: And as the real estate downturn deepens in Ontario and BC, Hoyes predicts there may be more financial pain in the months ahead.
5: Up until a year or two ago, if my credit card debt was getting out of control, I could refinance my house because my house price went up. That's no longer possible.
6: Adjusted for population growth, the numbers aren't as dire. Still, Hoyes says rising insolvencies aren't a sign of a healthy economy.
7: And the consumer insolvency system is often a bit of a canary in the coal mine.
6: Anna Lund, a law professor at the University of Alberta, agrees the trend is worrying. She says Canadians can file for straight bankruptcy where they lose their assets, or consumer proposal, which comes up with a plan to pay creditors back.
7: With both of those proceedings, it gives people the chance to get rid of debt that they're never going to be able to repay. And it also gives them what's called a stay, which prevents all creditors from taking enforcement action. So it gives them that breathing room to kind of figure out their finances.
6: There are distinct regional disparities, too. British Columbia and Ontario had some of the highest rates of increase in consumer insolvencies, two provinces that have also been hit hardest by the trade war with the U.S. She says while Canada has fairly robust social safety nets, there's room for improvement.
7: If we want to lower bankruptcy rates, I mean, one thing that we need to think about is how as a society we've created all these gaps where people are living with extreme levels of economic and financial precarity.
6: Hoyes, the insolvency trustee, says now more than ever is time to get the financial house in order.
5: Keep your expenses as low as you can to free up as much cash as you can to ride out these tough times. If you can build up an emergency fund, that's great. Do it. If you can keep your debt as low as possible, especially the high interest rate stuff, do that.
6: In an uncertain economy, hope for the best, but prepare for the worst. Nisha Patel, CBC News, Toronto.

0: Britain's Prime Minister says he's not going anywhere. A defiant Keir Starmer is pushing back against growing calls from his own MPs to step down. Starmer is promising change after local elections that were a major setback for his ruling Labour Party. Senior international correspondent Margaret Evans explains what he's up against.
1: The leader of our party, Keir Starmer.
2: British Prime Minister Keir Starmer beginning his day with a speech billed as make or break for his leadership, and not for the first time. But this one comes after his governing Labour Party was given a drubbing in local elections last week to the benefit of Reform UK, the right-wing populist party of Brexit champion Nigel Farage. In his speech, Starmer said to step down would plunge the country into chaos.
3: I know that people are frustrated by the state of Britain, frustrated by politics, and some people frustrated with me. I know I have my doubters, and I know I need to prove them wrong, and I will.
2: But he might not get the chance to try. Colm Murphy, who lectures in modern British political history at Queen Mary University here in London, says Starmer's speech was good, but likely not good enough for his critics.
4: We can see that in the fact that scores of MPs from his own party, the Labour Party, have come out publicly and called for him to go after he made that speech.
2: The number of Labour MPs calling for Starmer to step down grew as the day went on, and at least four junior ministers resigned from their roles. 20% of Starmer's MPs, 81 of them, would need to back a replacement candidate to trigger a leadership contest. Starmer hasn't even been in the job for a full 2 years. And even though he led Labour to one of the largest parliamentary majorities in modern British history, his approval ratings have been hovering around 20%. His critics on the street say Starmer has lost the confidence of the people, that they don't know what he stands for.
5: There have been too many U-turns, too many bad decisions, and I think there is time to change and see what a new leader can do.
2: Others remember the year 2022, when the governing Conservatives of the day went through three different prime ministers in less than 2 months.
6: We've had too many different leaders over the last few years, and I think more change on top of change is not going to do us any favours.
2: For now, it's not a decision up to the British electorate. Keir Starmer's fate in the hands of his own caucus. And some analysts warn would-be challengers to be careful what they wish for. The burden of decades-old economic stagnation inherited from previous administrations and a war in the Middle East further destabilizing the cost of living. Margaret Evans, CBC News, London.
0: For more than 4 years, Ukraine's forces have held out against the stronger, better-equipped Russian army. But the war is taking a toll on Ukrainian troops. Now the army has issued orders for a mandatory rotation of frontline soldiers, more medical exams, and more frequent rest periods. Briar Stewart has that story.
7: Nearly every day, Ukrainian officials proudly share video of the latest strikes carried out on energy facilities in Russia. The images are widely circulated online, but other photos released by the public have thrown a spotlight on the toll of the grinding war. Last month, photos of a handful of Ukrainian soldiers were posted on social media. The men appeared emaciated, and there were complaints that they hadn't been supplied with enough food or water. Helena Telyuk's husband, Volodymyr, has been on the front line for 5 months. The first time she was able to connect with him on a video call was in April.
8: And what did you think when you saw your husband?
9: Shock.
7: Shock, she said.
9: Shock.
7: I think he definitely lost 15 kilograms. Telyuk shared videos her husband sent her showing dry peas that they were eating and moldy white bread sitting on the shelf. After his wife complained to the military, her husband said the conditions improved. Well, his brigade disputes his claims after photos of four extremely thin men from a different unit were posted. A senior commander was dismissed. In response, Ukraine's President Volodymyr Zelensky said the government would introduce reforms, which are expected to start in June. Soldiers will be paid more and would be rotated off frontline positions after a maximum of 3 months. But it's not clear how Ukraine will accomplish that, given that it struggles with recruitment.
9: They're up against a series of extremely harsh constraints. You have a limited supply of personnel. I mean, there's...
7: Jacob Perikilis is a defense researcher at RAND Europe, a think tank. He says the constant threat of drones has made it very difficult to move troops around at all. It's dangerous for people to leave the bunkers and for new replacements to be sent in.
9: You can't have convoys of armored vehicles. You have to move small groups of soldiers at very, very short distances on foot or on very small, low-profile vehicles.
7: Ukraine is already relying on robots and drones to move supplies like water and ammunition around the battlefield. Moving groups of soldiers more often will prove much trickier. Briar Stewart, CBC News, London.
0: Canada is part of an international coalition sanctioning individuals and institutions linked to the forced transfer of Ukrainian children to Russia. Officials estimate 20,000 children have been taken to Russia or Russian-occupied territories. Ukrainian Foreign Minister Andriy Sybiha says some of the children are sent to so-called re-education camps.
10: What Russia is doing to Ukrainian children is evil. This is not an accident of war. This is not collateral damage. This is a deliberate Russian policy aimed at destroying Ukrainian identity. Children are forced to forget who they are, where they come from, and even their own language.
0: Canadian officials say so far 2,100 children have been returned to Ukraine. The sanctions target an additional 23 individuals and institutions, including government officials and organizations. You are listening to Your World Tonight from CBC News. I'm Stephanie Skenderis. 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
11: Ici Bud et Lisa Simpson pour faire une grande annonce.
0: Quebec fans of The Simpsons are getting something they've been demanding for months. The long-running animated series will once again be dubbed in Quebecois French. Last summer, Corus Entertainment decided not to renew its broadcast rights, and that meant, after 35 seasons, there would be no more Quebec-specific version. Tens of thousands of people signed an online petition to save it. Bell Media now says it has reached a deal with Disney to continue dubbing the series in Quebec.
11: La version québécoise fait son grand retour!
12: Oui!
11: Ay, caramba!
0: The version is dubbed by local actors and adapted with cultural references specific to the province. Canada's latest census is due tomorrow. Yours may be done already, or maybe it's sitting in a pile of papers on a table. The questionnaire is used to gather key data on personal things and form demographics. But some Canadians believe it's a little too personal. Kate McKenna explains why.
13: We opened it up on Friday night, I believe, and sat down in front of the laptop and logged in and went through question by question.
14: It might not be everyone's idea of a fun weekend night, but for Kitchener resident Adam Bettridge and his wife, filling out the long form census was exciting.
13: We want to do what's right for our community and what's right for our society. If I'm a geek, you can call me a geek on it. We were happy to do it. I was impressed and with the how granular the questions were.
14: The census has been politicized for decades. Former Prime Minister Stephen Harper eliminated the mandatory long-form census in 2011, replacing it with a voluntary version, citing privacy and personal freedom. Justin Trudeau brought back the mandatory version shortly after being elected in 2015. Today, the former Prime Minister posted a picture of himself with the census on social media.
15: $500 if you don't complete the census?
14: Meanwhile, a small protest movement exists with some people online, frustrated about having to share more personal data.
15: I thought all of our data was being scraped every single day, that they'd have all the data that they need. But no, let's fine Canadians $500 if you don't fill out this census.
14: Daniel Fryhead is a Toronto lawyer who says many of the questions in the long-form census are pretty personal.
16: How much property tax you're paying? How many bedrooms?
12: How much do you think your house is worth? You know, then they ask questions about your ancestors. Where are your ancestors from? They ask a lot of very private information on the long form census.
14: And his concerns are about how well that info is safeguarded.

0: his neighborhoods.
1: He says if you haven't filed your census, expect to receive reminders letting you know there's a legal obligation to complete the questionnaire. Kate McKenna, CBC News, Ottawa.
2: Finally, science is about looking at the world around you and going, Sometimes a eureka moment can come from just looking out your window.
3: Hi, I'm Kira, and my family and I love squirrels. But have you ever dealt with them raiding your bird feeder? Me too.
2: That's Kira Egett, a grade 10 student in Guelph, and part of a video she made for a science project on squirrels. Why squirrels?
4: So with my family being from Serbia and then us immigrating to Canada, back in Serbia, there really isn't many squirrels. They're only in zoos. So my family absolutely loves squirrels, and we've been obsessed with them. So I thought, why not do something about that?
2: Egett says they love watching the uncaged Canadian critters bound around their yard. But back to the bird feeder problem. Egett wondered if color could attract or repel the critters. To find out, she placed five different colored pots in her backyard, each with a peanut inside.
4: So it turns out squirrels have something called dichromatic vision, which means they can clearly distinguish between blue and yellow hues, but not red and green ones. So my hypothesis was that squirrels would be more attracted to blue and yellow.
2: Egett says she learned a valuable lesson about trial and error because her hypothesis turned out to be wrong. The squirrels loved the yellow, but not the blue. Instead, red was choice number two. The least favorite was gray. So how could this help people in their never-ending battles against the furry fiends?
4: Yeah, that's a great question. So there are many practical applications to my experiment. For example, in wildlife rehabilitation centers, red and yellow forage toys could be used to encourage engagement and activity in squirrels. Or if you're wanting squirrels to raid your bird feeder less, you could get a gray one.
2: Egett's project has now landed her a spot at the National Science Fair later this month in Edmonton. She says she can't wait to take a trip to the Rocky Mountains, where she could see more new animals, like a moose or a pika. This has been Your World Tonight for Monday, May 11th. I'm Stephanie Skenderis. Thank you for being with us. Good night.

0: This is a news update on CBC Radio 1, 89.3 FM, 990 AM. Good evening, I'm Julie Buckingham. At 628, it is 13 in downtown Winnipeg. Brandon is 22 and Thompson is 13 degrees. A former Winnipeg hockey coach must register as a sex offender for the next 20 years as part of her prison sentence. It is part of a six-year term handed down to Madison Billick in a provincial court. She had earlier pleaded guilty to sexual assault and luring a teen player she had been coaching. Her Winnipeg lawyer says Billick has expressed remorse, and that was an important piece in the joint recommendation for her sentence. A 32-year-old Ohio man is charged with luring a Manitoba child online. The man was arrested in February after he allegedly groomed a 10-year-old girl on social media and convinced her to send sexually explicit photos and videos. CBC reviewed court documents, which say it started over Snapchat. Manitoba health officials are expanding a measles exposure warning for a college campus in Winnipeg. They say anyone who is at RRC Polytech's Notre Dame campus last Wednesday or Thursday from 8 to 5:30 may have been exposed. A bulletin also said there was potential exposure at the campus last Monday and Tuesday. They say anyone without a vaccine should contact their health care provider. Your next local news comes your way at 7 o'clock.
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4: Hello, I'm Neil Kirksall.
5: Good evening. I'm Chris Howden. This is As It Happens.

0: tonight.
1: Host Cruise Control, an infectious disease specialist, weighs in as more Canadians who are on the cruise ship that suffered a hantavirus outbreak return home.
0: The relationship went south, so they won't. It's no secret Canadians have reduced their travel to the U.S., but a researcher tells us the boycott is hitting much harder than we can see from border crossings alone.
1: In the long run, athletes ran the Palestine Marathon for the first time since 2023, and one Palestinian medalist tells us there was joy, but it's not easy to separate sports from politics in the occupied West Bank.
0: Undoing the rounds. A proposed ban on bromated flour in New York State would have a major effect on two of the Big Apple's most famous round products because it's a key ingredient in bagels and pizzas.
1: Face-offs only a mother could love. Amanda Suzuki is a busy hockey fan right now because one of her sons is playing in the AHL Calder Cup playoffs. The other is the captain of the Montreal Canadiens.
0: And a new kit on the block. The black Trans Am from the 80s show Knight Rider gets a speeding ticket in New York, which is strange because it hasn't left an Illinois museum in years, as far as anyone knows. As it happens, the Monday edition, radio that appreciates a self-starter.

0: It's always nice to get home after an exhausting trip, but Canadians who are on the cruise ship that suffered a hantavirus outbreak can't relax just yet. Yesterday, four Canadians who were aboard the MV Hondius landed in Victoria after leaving the Canary Islands. Two are residents of the Yukon in their 70s. One is a British Columbia resident in their 70s. The fourth is someone in their 50s who's currently living abroad. Here's BC's provincial health officer, Bonnie Henry, briefing reporters on the situation today.
1: All four were and continue to be well and have no symptoms. This is reassuring, but as we talked about yesterday, we are in a very critical phase of the incubation period. Each of these individuals will be receiving daily monitoring by our public health teams, including regular symptom checks, wellness assessments, and clear guidance on what to do should their health status change. These Canadians have been through a very difficult number of weeks, and it showed last night. They were tired and I would say exhausted, but very relieved and grateful to be back here in Canada.
0: Those four former passengers join another three in Ontario who are also self-isolating. Dr. Alison McGeer is an infectious disease specialist and a professor of laboratory medicine at the University of Toronto. She's in Toronto.
2: Dr. McGeer, did what you heard from Dr. Henry there, does it reassure you?
3: Well, I don't think I need to be reassured is the issue. But yeah, I am reassured in general by the public health response to this and by the care that people are getting and the work that people have gone to try to get people home and adequately cared for, as well as to keep everybody safe in an absolute way while they wait out this really scary time for them.
2: Hantavirus, you know, our listeners may remember from previous conversations on the show, but to remind them, it has a long incubation period. You certainly know that. These folks are going to self-isolate. They'll be monitored for at least 21 days. Is that 21-day period satisfactory for you? Is that long enough?
3: Well, I think what I heard Dr. Henry say today is that 21-day period is going to be reassessed. And it really, it hinges on what happens from here and what additional data there is about level of risk. So at the moment, the last known exposure of people was on probably May the 6th, that when somebody was ill. And my understanding is that the Canadians did not have close contact with any of the people who have developed illness. Now, close contact on cruise ships, hard to define, you're right. But I think what people will be watching is over the next 3 weeks, it's a question of how many more people got infected. What type of contact did those people have with the other patients? If at the end of that 21-day period, there are no new cases, and the ECDC team that's investigating this knows that each of the people who has developed illness had particular close contact with one or more of the other people, that's one thing in assessing whether 21 days is enough. If at the end of the 21 days there are 60 people with infections and we don't have as good a record, then I think you heard Dr. Henry say there's going to be discussions and their quarantine may be extended.
2: Should listeners feel reassured or relieved at what they are hearing today from you and Dr. Henry as well? Because, you know, I'm sure people are asking you outside of your office. They're asking, you know, journalists, I know. I had a friend ask me, should I be worried? So what would you say to Canadians about whether they should feel reassured or relieved at this moment?
3: So none of us, except those poor exposed cruise passengers and maybe the people who have some exposure on the flights that are being followed, none of us should be worried. This is not going to be the next pandemic. Public health is managing this in a very effective and precautionary way. There is no risk to any of the rest of us ordinary Canadians.
2: And so for those worried, obviously, of course, they're thinking about the COVID-19 pandemic. Dr. Henry and others, you are as well being clear there that this is very different from that. Do you feel that we've learned enough in terms of public health from SARS, which you remember, and COVID as well?
3: You know, here it's really not a question even of having learned enough. The answer is yes. You know, we clearly have learned. And the World Health Organization, despite, as Dr. Henry said this afternoon, the fact that they're in really straitened circumstances themselves because of the U.S. and other countries pulling out, are just doing a wonderful job of organization and coordination. And the demonstration of global public health working together is awesome. The sharing of specimens for tests and information is stellar. And I'm not sure what all the components are that got us there, but it is really nice to see. This is a very well-managed outbreak. And, you know, that of course doesn't make the vision of what happened during COVID any easier to take, right? And it's also, you know, a piece of this is also, you know, sort of watching this in real time mm-hmm. and thinking about those poor people who were on the ship, both workers and passengers, who have to now just wait, to see whether they'll get through this safely. Also, you know, is I think adding to all of our stress with this.
2: Keeping in mind, you know, that acknowledgement that people are still so scarred by that COVID experience, how does that complicate the communication and the work that you and other leaders do as the questions continue about cases like these ones?
3: So I think, you know, a piece of this for me, listening to people is trying to find the words to explain the fact that this isn't a problem and that this is different from COVID. And it's an interesting and different set of questions compared to what we've been faced with before. And there are a lot of things that we know about the transmission of infectious diseases that we don't have good pathogenic explanations for. And so that makes talking about the transmission of infectious diseases and explaining what is going on much more difficult than it is to just talk about, you know, how vaccines work. So for me, a part of this learning experience about talking to people is trying to think my way through how to explain to people clearly why I'm not the least bit worried when I know that they are and I can see why they are. I'm not sure I'm doing the world's greatest job at it. But it's another added thing to the list of things we're learning in this process.
2: Doctor, I appreciate this. Thanks as always.
3: Pleasure. Take care.
0: Dr. Allison McGeer is an infectious disease specialist and a professor of laboratory medicine at the University of Toronto, and that's where we reached her.

This year, for the first time since 2023, the Palestine Marathon went ahead. Thousands of runners from all around the world gathered in Bethlehem on Friday morning to run the endurance race. It's the 10th installment of the marathon. And for the first time this year, a shorter

0: race took place in Gaza at the same time. The Bethlehem Run was one of the first international events to happen in the West Bank since the start of the Israel-Hamas war. And for third-place finisher Ahmed Taha, it was a long time coming. We reached Mr. Taha at home in Ramallah.
1: Ahmed, you've had a few days to rest and recuperate now. How are you feeling about your finish?
2: I'm feeling good. I mean, the marathon day was really amazing. Everybody honestly was happy, including me. And we're excited about the next year's edition already.
1: Already thinking ahead to next year. The fact that you could run it again after several years, how did it feel on race day or even the lead up to it?
2: Well, it was like a big event. To hold the Palestine Marathon again meant a lot to everyone. The marathon itself is the only race that we have here in Palestine. So to have it taken away from us, it really affected a lot of runners in the country. And to have it back was honestly such a joyous occasion. It was a celebration. Even the Thursday before the marathon, everybody was gathered. We were just talking and excited about marathon day. Of course, there were a lot of expectations, you know, after 2 years of cancellation. So that I would say that affected me mentally a bit. But overall, great experience. It was fun for everyone.
1: How so? When you say it affected you a little bit, what do you mean?
2: Because it made it a bigger deal than usual. Everybody had their expectations. People look at you, assume that you will perform good, and that might put some, let's say, mental pressure on you.
1: It's hard to run a marathon anywhere. There's that aspect of it. There's the training, and then there is the symbolism, the meaning of when this is happening, where it's happening. Checkpoints are, of course, still very much a daily reality for people. What did that mean for the route of this race?
2: Well, the Palestine Marathon is more than just 42 kilometers. It's a political statement in itself. It's a manifestation of our story as Palestinians. When you run the Palestine Marathon, you're not just racing against the clock. You are running through the reality of the Palestinian people. We run next to the separation wall. Of course, we start at the Church of Nativity, the birthplace of Jesus Christ. Then we run next to the separation wall, through a refugee camp, and next to another one, and all the way up to a checkpoint. And then we go back down the road. The marathon itself takes place on a roughly 10K stretch of road. We go just back and forth to have the 42K distance. Mm-hmm. And the reason for that wasn't just because the organizers wanted to have it that way. No, it was because it was tough for them to find a continuous 42K stretch of roads to have the marathon on. So the marathon itself is a statement, it's a manifestation to our daily lives.
1: How do you focus on the athletic endeavor in front of you when you are running in a marathon like this one, for all of the reasons you just listed? Because I can imagine it could be distracting and upsetting. It could also fuel your run. What is it like for you? How do you focus?
2: Honestly, for me, it's motivating somehow, because there's a story in my head where I train and defy the odds, just defy the reality that I live in. And I want that story to end well for me. This is why I'm always super excited about training. The marathon didn't go as I expected. It didn't go to plan. I didn't achieve the time that I wanted to achieve. But honestly, like, I feel the excitement and the fire inside of me for the next race already, just

0: because I want to prove a point to myself mainly. I don't want everything that I've mentioned to be an obstacle. I want it to be a motivating factor.
1: There was also a race in Gaza this year.
0: Yes.
1: Women were part of that as well, and our producer spoke with one of the racers, Yusuf Abu Omera, who participated in a wheelchair, and he told us, quote, "I participated in this race to prove to the whole world that people with disabilities are able to enter all fields and in all circumstances," unquote. That's part of his message, but broadly, what do you think having that race now in Gaza says to the world?
0: I think having both races simultaneously at the same time, both in the West Bank and Gaza, was a great idea. Once again, it's a way to manifest our reality to the whole world. In Gaza, they ran through destruction, through collapsed buildings, streets with holes in them. And here in the West Bank, we ran along the wall, along the refugee camps and everything. In Gaza, many amputees due to the war participated. And that's their way to show the world that regardless of everything that we went through, we love to live life. And running is one of those ways to show that love. I have ran, I think, over 45,000 kilometers up and down the hills of Palestine, and I'm really looking forward to run another 45,000.
1: Ahmad, I'm glad we could speak. Thank you for this.
0: Thank you for having me.
2: Ahmad Taha is a Palestinian runner. We reached him in Ramallah.

0: a frequently heard sound in Montreal's Bell Centre last night as the Canadiens put puck after puck in the net. The Habs beat the Buffalo Sabres 6-2 to take the lead in the second round of the Stanley Cup playoffs. And that was good news for Amanda Suzuki because her son Nick is the team captain. But her focus is split right now because her other son Ryan is also in the playoffs. He plays for the Chicago Wolves in the American Hockey League and is about to head into the Calder Cup Conference Finals. We reached Amanda Suzuki in London, Ontario.
1: Amanda, it was pretty loud in a lot of bars and in a lot of homes last night. What about yours?
2: Oh, it was very loud in my house. I had all the my family with us. We were celebrating Mother's Day and we had dinner together and then we all sat and watched the game. So it was energetic in our household last night.
1: I bet. That sounds like a pretty wonderful way to be all together on Mother's Day. Does the win count as a Mother's Day gift or you
2: yes,
1: won't let them
2: does.
1: Get away from that?
2: 100% that counts as a wonderful Mother's Day gift to me.
1: What is it like to watch your son Nick play in the Stanley Cup playoffs? I mean, you're used to both of your sons being successful, but this time around, what is it like?
2: It's just, we're living his dream, watching him through his eyes as he plays the game that he loves. And it's just surreal. Every time, I know it's the Stanley Cup playoffs, but every time he has stepped out on the ice, I still can't believe, you know, our son has made it to the NHL and is living out his dream.
1: Have you been able to be in Montreal to see any of the games in person yet?
2: Yeah, my husband and I were able to see games 3 and 4 of Tampa in Montreal, which is the best experience ever to be at a home game. And then I was able to go see him Friday night in Buffalo with his aunt and his cousin.
1: Oh, so you're crisscrossing crisscrossing cities just as the players are, and like
2: exactly.
1: A lot of parents. What is the energy like in the Bell Centre for those of us who haven't been lucky enough to be there?
2: Oh, it's energetic. The noise level is like out of this world, and that, you know, every seat is filled. Everybody is cheering, and it's just when they all sing the ole, ole, ole, like it sends I get goosebumps and chills every time I hear it, and I get teared up.
1: Aww.
2: I really do every time they open up, and you know, they present this, the players on the ice. I do get a little emotional. Yeah,
1: it would be hard not to. I can only imagine.
2: Yeah.
1: You, as our listeners heard, you have another son in a playoff series. Your son Ryan,
2: yes,
1: who scored,
2: Ryan.
1: By the way, a hat trick last week in a key one for his AHL team. What did you feed these boys growing up?
2: I don't know, because they were very picky eaters. I can tell you they're not that way anymore. But when they were growing up, they were a little fussy. But again, both boys are living out, you know, this is what they want to do. Mm-hmm. And I said to Ryan, like, where's this all coming from? Because he has a lot of assists rather than goals. And in the playoffs, he's just coming alive again.
1: What did you tell them growing up, your sons, when they made it clear that this was their passion and their goal? What did you teach them?
2: We said, as long as this is what you want to do, we said, your dad and I will support you and do whatever we can to make it happen, but you have to put the work in. You know, we did have some lines in the sand that says, you know, you have to focus on school and you got to do well in school in order for us to continue your hockey trajectory, you know, when they were younger and whatnot. And like, education is just as important as your hockey skills. So that was, you know, a no brainer there. It's like, you've got to do the school, do well at school, and then, you know, the hockey will come.
1: And then boy, has it come.
2: Their
1: schedules though. So how do you deal with it when their schedules collide? Like they will on Thursday night, Habs play game 5. The Chicago Wolves play their first conference finals game. What do you do in that situation?
2: Well, usually Rob and I sit and watch it on TV. So we'll have Nick on one TV and we'll have Ryan's game on another TV, 2 games at the same time.
1: The Newhook family was dealing with something similar. Their son, Alex,
2: yes.
1: plays for the Canadians. Their daughter, Abby, was playing in the PWHL playoffs for the Boston Fleet, but they were just eliminated by Ottawa. Do you ever, you know, swap strategies for how to make sure you show up for all of your kids?
2: Yeah, we share lots of stories back and forth between all the moms, Paula being one of them, about, you know, how do you manage watching one kid versus the other? Because Simona Jackeye is also the same. Us moms that have multiple kids and multiple hockey streams, we all laugh at all the different things that we have to do in order to be there for our kids.
1: The players have rituals. Super fans have rituals. Do parents have rituals as well?
2: I kind of do. When I go to live games, I don't wear any like jerseys or anything like that. I just try to blend in. Well, I guess I'm not blending in when I'm not wearing a jersey, but I just try to keep a low key. I don't wear a lot of the merchandise. So, but other than that, no, we really don't have any, you know, rituals or anything like that.
1: Yeah. Not superstitious?
2: No, not really.
1: That's good. No, that's good. You just rely on their talent and their skill.
2: Oh yeah. Like there's nothing that I can do that I say a little prayer once in a while.
1: Yeah. Amanda, I'm so glad we could speak. Thank you and congratulations.
2: Thank you for your interviewing me. Thanks.
0: Amanda Suzuki is the mother of Nick and Ryan Suzuki. We reached her in London, Ontario.

0: billionaire Wilton Knight needs a new agent to drive around fighting crime. Luckily, he finds LAPD Detective Michael Arthur Long. Unluckily, Detective Lieutenant Long has just been shot in the face. No problem. The billionaire gives Detective Lieutenant Long a new face and very fluffy hair, renames him Michael Knight, and gives him a very high-tech black Trans Am, which Michael Knight is still getting used to driving when he makes a startling discovery.
1: All right. Might as well put on some music. All these weird

0: Did you think they'd give you a radio?
1: What would you like to hear?
2: What the hell was that?
1: Do you wish further information on Silicon Valley?
2: Hell no, I want to know who you are and how you're listening in.
1: There's no reason for increased volume. I am scanning your interrogatives quite satisfactorily. I am the voice of Knight Industry 2000's microprocessor. K-I-T-T for easy reference. A kit if you prefer.
3: A scene from the first episode of the 1980s TV show Knight Rider, in which Michael Knight, is a rider in a talking car. Well, he's more of a driver, but they couldn't call it Knight Driver because, well, they kind of actually. Why didn't they? Anyway, I mentioned Knight Rider because on April 22nd, that car, KIT, which as you heard stands for Knight Industries 2000, which, what? That's a bad acronym. Could have been Knight Industries Tip-Top Technology or something. You know, I am starting to think that certain aspects of that show about the talking Trans Am might have been poorly thought out. Where was I? Yes, on April 22nd, KIT got a speeding ticket for going 11 miles over the speed limit in a school zone in New York City. $50 ticket. When the current owners of KIT got that ticket in the mail, they were surprised because they are the curators of the Volo Car Museum in Illinois, where KIT has been on display for years and has never left in all that time. Or has it? No. But what if it has? KIT is AI, after all. What if it's having hallucinations? What if it left the museum on its own and went to New York and went over the speed limit? And when it saw a police car behind it, it said,
1: I would strongly suspect the officer behind us may be trying to meet his daily ticket quota in a somewhat irregular manner.
3: We'll keep an eye on this important story. But surely it's just a simple misunderstanding. KIT would never steer us or itself wrong. Here's Gaspar Eden with In Your Car.

0: Gaspar Eden with In Your Car.
1: We're going to take a short break now. When we return, a deeper dive into Canadian travel data shows the drop in visits to major U.S. cities is steeper than we knew. One researcher tells us that signals a serious shift in how we do or do not do business with the states.
0: And New York State may ban a key ingredient in bagels and pizza dough. And one bagel shop owner tells us that would be a recipe for disaster. Stay tuned. I'm Chris Howden.
1: And I'm Neil Kirksall.

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